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1: Welcome to the Audio Imaginarium. Come on in, weary traveler, hang your cloak on a peg, grab a stool, and come gather around the fire. There are stories to be told, and you are among friends. This hour, U.S. Marine Captain Randy Kramer is standing by with the most remarkable, some might say unbelievable, story of his career in the secret space program, which included a training mission on the moon, starting at the age of 4, followed by a rather lengthy combat tour on the Red Planet as part of the Mars Defense Force. In the second hour, a tribute to the late Rosemary Ellen Guiley, who sadly passed away earlier this summer. Owen Wolf is my technical producer, Ryan White, my live stream producer. However, there is no live stream tonight. The live stream on my Strange Planet YouTube channel returns next week. But whether or not there's a live stream, The Conspiracy Show can be found on the YouTube channel within a few days. Again, if it's a live stream, it goes up right away. And when we're not live streaming, as is the case tonight, it goes up in a few days. Again, the YouTube channel is Strange Planet, and we now have over 17,000 subscribers. So let's get this to 20,000 as soon as we can. If you haven't subscribed, please do so. If you have, tell your friends, coworkers, neighbors, family members, casual acquaintances. Coming up in 2 weeks, September 29th, John Barber, the godfather of reality TV, the creator and host of Real People, a three-time Emmy Award-winning television and film critic, and a passionate JFK assassination researcher, will be here live in studio and for the full 2 hours. John was on the program back in mid-August, but I wasn't here, so he got to speak with a guest host, Don Jeffries. But I wanted to bring him back so I could have a chance to talk to this remarkable man, and he happens to be in town, so that's 2 weeks from tonight. I'm not sure yet what we have lined up for next week. All right, let's get to it, shall we? Captain Randy Kramer is going public with his testimony about his service for the Mars Defense Force. The MDF is part of the Earth Defense Force, a UN unacknowledged special access program. His recruitment in 1987 into the U.S. Marine Corps Special Section began a 20-year tour of duty working for the Mars Defense Force, which is the primary defense unit that protects the Mars Colony Corporation. Kramer says he's been allowed to speak publicly about his experiences. Randy Kramer, welcome to The Conspiracy Show. How are you?
2: I'm great. Thank you for having me, Richard.
1: Right out of the chute, let's remind folks, you are coming to the Alien Cosmic Expo, which is happening Saturday, September 21, Sunday, September 22nd, and you're going to be speaking on the Sunday. You're kind of like Jimi Hendrix at Woodstock. You're kind of like the big show closer, and just before the big round table, but you're speaking at 2:30 to 3:45 on Sunday, September the 22nd. And let's just begin with your incredible story. And it is incredible when we're talking about a secret space program and serving time on Mars and the moon and so forth. But just walk me through the process of how you were able to recall these memories. Was it through hypnosis? How did you recover these memories?
2: Oh, that's a long, complicated answer to that question. I'll see if I can't make it much shorter than it should be if I was to be complete with that. So I would say that the end of my tour, which is right where the suppression, memory suppression technology takes place. Some people often call it a memory wipe, but it's not really. It's just a suppression of memories so that you don't remember what happened, or you think you were having a dream or any other number of odd things that can occur, how you feel about it. I would say, though, rather immediately, I was experiencing dreams, memories, flashes, traumatic shocks, and so forth. That someone would be experiencing

0: A lot of meditative exercises going into alpha theta states in order to get into those memories. Did a few hypnotherapy sessions. I really didn't find them that necessary, but a few that I did were helpful. But for the most part, it really was just about using the skills that I understood how my own mind worked and going into deep memory places and pulling the memories up and sifting through them. And I cannot understate the thousands and thousands, literally, of hours that it took for me to do this. So it was not in any way, shape, or form a quick process, an easy process, a simple process. It was absolutely one of the longest, most complicated, arduous processes I've ever had to engage in solving a problem in my entire life. But it was very important to me because I knew that remembering was very important. And so even though I knew I was kind of chasing something ephemeral the whole time, I was very dedicated to the process because I knew that even though I couldn't quite remember everything that had occurred, I knew that remembering it was maybe the most important thing that I could possibly do. So that's the shortest answer maybe I can give to an answer that really just took decades to sort out. So that's a complicated one.
1: And it was, I'm guessing there must have been a personal cost, personal, perhaps a professional cost, in order to go through this process to get at the truth. What did you give up? What did you lose?
0: Wow, like probably everything for a couple of decades. I mean, I went through relationships, and friendships and distance from certain family members, lost jobs because of it. I pretty much, you could say over a few decades, it cost me just about everything in the process. But like I said, it was, I knew that it was more important than anything to remember. So as costly as all of those things are, I wouldn't trade remembering for anything, but it was a very, very costly process.
1: So let's start, I guess, at the beginning, Project Moonshadow. You talk about being 4 years old and you're training for the SSP, the Secret Space Program, and you were recruited involuntarily. How does a four-year-old get caught up in this? And why you?
0: Sure. There's a little nuance here that is easy for people to miss, which is that I was genetically engineered from the ground up for this program. So it wasn't so much accurate to say that I was recruited at a young age, so much as that I was engineered and born into the program.
1: Let's drill down on that idea a little bit. I mean, how did this happen that you were essentially born into this program? Tell me about your parents, I guess, in this case.
0: Well, my parents weren't exactly voluntary participants in this process either. In fact, I don't know that any of the families involved were voluntary. This was a process which families were identified by genetic markers, and families that were seen fit to have certain genetic markers were then set aside to for genetic samples from the mother and father to be taken, blended together in sort of a test tube environment, and then to have certain codons removed. Excuse me, and then replaced by extraterrestrial DNA to enhance certain physical, mental abilities. So, yeah, it was not really a voluntary process on anyone's part. It was just sort of done.
1: And then you're taken in from your bed at night. So is this, I mean, it sounds an awful lot like an alien abduction.
0: Well, they're using really similar technology, to be honest with you. So I would say for the most part, wormholes, jump gates were used. So I would often wake up because the implants in my head would click on and would wake me up. And a wormhole or a jump gate would appear in the wall or closet door of my room. A couple technicians would walk through. I was quite familiar with the process, so I'd get up, they'd walk me through the jump gate, and then take me to a training session or to a facility where I would go through a training protocol and then return.
1: How were you treated? Were they kind? Were they cold?
0: I was a soldier. So I wouldn't say that they were unnecessarily cruel or mean, but we certainly weren't coddled. So I would say we were treated fairly.

0: and firm.
1: And where was this base on the moon?
0: Well, Luna Operations Command is on the backside, and I honestly have been there, but I could not even tell you what the actual scope of the facility is. So other than saying that it took some place near underneath the surface at Luna Operations Command, I couldn't be more specific than that.
1: And there, how many of there of you were there?
0: There were 300 test subjects, children who were put into the program. I'm not sure how many auxiliary personnel.
1: What was a typical day of training like? What did you do? Do you remember?
0: Well, I mean, it changed over time. So the younger we were, the more the training resembled games, physical conditioning, puzzle testing, things like that. And as we got older, then, you know, it became practice weaponry and then, you know, live fire ammo weaponry, high-tech weaponry. So it was an evolving process. When we were very young, it was just said games. And by the time we were in our early teens, it was, you know, full-size adult weapons and high-tech weapons, including plasma rifles and rail guns and stuff like that.
1: And did you develop relationships with your classmates, I guess, for lack of a better term, your fellow trainees?
0: Yes and no. I mean, we had a familiarity with one another due to the training protocols, but we didn't really spend time socializing. So I don't know how to describe what a relationship like that is, except that it's sort of based on, it's task oriented, it's professional oriented. You're not spending time, you know, talking about your favorite color, your favorite kind of ice cream. You're pretty much having conversations and relating in a way that's task related. So as odd as it may sound, it was just a very squared off professional relationship with these people.
1: And how long would these training sessions last before you were sort of sent back to your bed?
0: Anywhere from about 12 hours to 7 or 8 days.
1: And then you were sent back in time. So it was like if you disappeared on a Tuesday and you were gone for a week, they sent you back a week in time. Is that the idea?
0: Right. You basically come back 15 minutes after you left.
1: And each time was your memory wiped?
0: No, the memory sort of suppressed and sort of separated at that point. So I can remember when I was young, waking up after training sessions, but because I didn't have a context to understand that I had actually been to another place, even a memory of having been to another place would really just seem like a weird dream. So I would often wake up with these incredibly vivid, visceral dreams about training programs and training protocols and peculiar locations and so forth, and would just think that they were strange dreams. It really took me some years of my life later to realize that other people didn't have those dreams, just, you know, out of course, that was weird. At the time, it didn't seem out of course for me or strange, but later in life, I realized that was a very strange thing.
1: Who did you learn eventually was behind Project Moonshadow? Who was running that operation?
0: I was run by United States Marine Corps Special Section.
1: And there was no involvement of other countries, international groups, etc.?
0: To my understanding, it was a localized program, stateside program. There were some extraterrestrial scientists and engineers who helped us with the program, but it was pretty much a stateside program only.
1: And how long had that base been there on the moon?
0: Oh, gosh. I think it was they started construction on that thing back in the 50s, 1950s.
1: Randy Kramer is with us here on The Conspiracy Show. Just a reminder, he'll be appearing at the Alien Cosmic Expo, which is taking place at the Airport Marriott Hotel here in Toronto, September 21, 22. Randy will be speaking on the Sunday, the 22nd, at 2:30 p.m., and then he'll be taking part in the speaker roundtable, which is happening between 4 and 5 p.m., and people can go to aliencosmicexpo.com, aliencosmicexpo, all one word, randycramer.com for more information and for tickets and to register. After Project Moonshadow, after you complete your training, at what point are you sent to Mars, this colony on Mars?
0: I was deployed to my actual tour of duty when I was 17 years old. Technicians came through a jump gate like normal. I figured it was a normal training exercise, but it wasn't. I got taken to Luna Operations Command for a physical exam, psych eval, sign the contract, and then get put on a transport ship that took us to Mars.
1: How long did that journey take?
0: 10 minutes. The ship took a jump gate, so the ship itself sort of, everybody boarded it, it exited the hangar, and then it took a jump gate and was there in a matter of minutes.
1: Now, the well, describe this installation on Mars. There's a number of colonies there, right? Five, I think the number was?
0: I don't know how many colonies there are on the moon at all. I only know of the L7 colony, and there were, to my knowledge, five or six colonies on Mars, but we're not sure how many of them are fully operational at this time.
1: Right. And the group on Mars, now this is an international group, correct?
0: Correct, yes.
1: Tell me about it.
0: It's broken down into a lot of umbrellas. So the colonies are run by an outfit called the MCC, or the Mars Colony Corporation. The Mars Colony Corporation operates under the umbrella of the ICC, which is the International Corporate Conglomerate, which operates under the umbrella of the sort of loosely put together covert military space program activity, which is a combination of military programs, corporate programs, global cooperative programs that are not always cooperating. That gets complicated. But it can get a little confusing and a little messy, because it's not like one organization that just runs everything. So,
1: but it's not just the United States, right? There are other countries involved: Germany, Russia.
0: Oh yeah, absolutely. Yeah, absolutely. Depending on how long any individual participating countries have been participating, might depend on just how developed their own space program or their own participation is. But you have participation with most of what we would call the sort of G20 countries.
1: But it's kind of ironic, and I think you've pointed this out, is that here we have the United States, Russia, China cooperating on Mars, yet back here on Earth, they're not exactly getting along. So what's happening there? That's an interesting dynamic.
0: This has always been one of those really interesting things that, to me, is kind of like understanding a relationship of oil and water. And if anybody who's ever taken a high school chemistry class, you may have had a chemistry teacher have a flask full of an oil and water, and watch them how they just don't mix together no matter what you do in the same vessel. And in some ways, what you have here is you have these covert military space programs operating together, and then you have normal operational state government, and they're kind of like oil and water. There is a place where they do connect, but not in the way that some people would think that they would. So most people who are going about their day-to-day social, government, economic business in the various countries of the world are doing so from the perspective that there is no such thing as a covert military space program, because they're not in on the know of it. Those who are in on the know of it are the ones who are responsible for sort of tying the loose ends together. But for most individuals who are in the regular operational governments, militaries, they're absolutely clueless about covert military space program activity. So it's kind of an oil and water thing. They just don't mix, for the most part, the way that they have set up operations over the decades for them to be very separate.
1: And so you're now, you're a captain in the U.S. Marines stationed on Mars, correct?
0: Not at that time, no. I started as an enlisted person, came in as a private, and had to claw my way up through the ranks before I made captain.
1: And again, at night, you're transported back to your bed, or are they at this point? Are they taking you? Are they still taking you from your bedroom, or are you somewhere else?
0: Do you mean currently, or do you mean when I was
1: when you were stationed on Mars?
0: Oh, right, yeah. Right, sure, certainly. No, I was there 24/7. I lived there for 17 years, so there was no coming back and forth. We got sent, and we stayed there until we were done.
1: My word! And again, this must be so unbelievable to many people listening, and incredible. I mean, were you able to bring back anything, any that might substantiate or corroborate these claims? For example, I don't know, a battle scar or some sort of an implement, a tool, some documentation?
0: Well, I people like to ask questions like that, but I need to convey that there's simply no way in which that could happen. You're not, it's not a situation where I have my own backpack and my own clothes, and I'm not completely searched or stripped down or put from one uniform to another by other personnel, which is what's happening. So even if I had taken some item that I thought that I could sneak back and shoved it into an orifice, hoping that I could sneak it back, they still would have found it, and I still wouldn't have been able to bring it back. So now I do have a couple of dog tag implants behind my ears I'm hoping to get removed and looked at. So, you know, we're hoping to have some evidence in that sense at some point. There's a paperwork process we're going through that at some point we expect there to be a settlement. But yeah, it's just, it's a very clean process, meaning the organizers of this process have made sure in a quite sanitary way that there is nothing that you take with you that they don't want you to take with you, and there is nothing you bring back that they don't want you to bring back.
1: All right, Randy, we'll take a time out. When we come back, we'll find out what you and the other troops were doing on Mars. What was your stated purpose? We'll do that on the other side. You're listening to The Conspiracy Show. My name is Richard Serrett. Don't go away.
2: PIN numbers, passcodes, social insurance numbers. If they make you wonder how private they are, here's two more numbers. 416-360-0740 or toll free at 1-866-740-4740.
1: Randy Kramer stays with us. Marine Captain Randy Kramer telling his astonishing story of being stationed on Mars in an underground military facility. And again, a reminder, he'll be speaking at the Alien Cosmic Expo happening September 21-22 at the Airport Marriott Hotel in Toronto, aliencosmicexpo.com for more details. So what was the purpose of you being on Mars and the other troops?
0: Well, it was a stated purpose that we were there to protect a perimeter around the colonies, but over time, what I began to understand was that our primary purpose there was to test weapons technology. So we weren't really there so much to protect anybody, so much as we were to have regular kerfuffles with the locals in order to perfect military hardware.
1: And you were staying at what was called the main settlement, which was the first Earth settlement there. Tell me about Ares.
0: Oh, no. I was never, I mean, Ares Primus is the headquarters of the MCC and where the colonies are, but I mean, I've been to Ares Primus, but I've never been to the colonies proper. So we were at a forward operating station called Forward Station Zebra, which it was way north. So I was actually never stationed at the colonies. I've never been inside the colonies, don't even know what they look like other than what has been reported to be my other persons. And really the stops at Ares Primus were not much more than stops.
1: So you were not allowed to mix with the settlers, I guess we can call them.
0: Oh, no, not at all. Yeah, we were kept very separate from them.
1: But do you know, what can you tell me about these settlements? I mean, how are they organized? What can you tell me about the people, the types of skills and the types of people that were recruited to colonize Mars?
0: That's a slightly complicated question to answer because the colonies are separated by nation states. So the first sort of, you know, whatever it was, five or six nation states that were able to financially put them wherewithal together to build a colony were able to build the first colonies, which have financially struggled over the years, from my understanding. Because they're run by different nation states, which have different social political ideas about how to run a colony, which includes economic system, social structure. They're all run very, very differently. And because I, again, have never been there, I couldn't be more specific other than to say that they're interesting socioeconomic experiments run by the countries who have started the individual colonies to see what works and what doesn't. And so there have been some financial struggles. There was a worker revolt. We're really not sure what's happening across the board right now. There's a lot of not information that's flowing clearly to and from the colonies right now.
1: And were you also there to stake out a portion of Mars as U.S. territory?
0: Well, we certainly were under the impression that we were being territorial, that we had a territory that was ours to protect, to defend. Anything that came to incur upon that territory, we, you know, reached out to meet them, fight them on the field of battle if necessary. But again, it turns out that just wasn't really the purpose in the end. I think a lot of that territorial questions were arbitrary based on tactical decisions on where the best places to test military equipment were, more so rather than it being an actual necessary territorial, you know, location that we were securing territory with. I think that, to be honest, the technology that protects the colonies proper from any proper invasion is probably a little more high tech than just soldiers in battle armor, to be honest with you. So I'm not sure exactly what they're using to protect the colonies, but I think it's a bit more of an iron fist than just guys in body armor.
1: One of the most remarkable things that you learned on Mars was that the atmosphere, the air there is breathable. Tell me about that.
0: Oh, sure. It's thin. The farther north you go, the thinner it gets. So think of it kind of like a high plains, mountainous environment as far as what the air, you know, the thinness quality of the air. But it's certainly breathable. When we were towards the equator, the temperature outside, you know, felt like it in broad daylight, midday, was well into the 50s, maybe low 60s Fahrenheit. And then certainly when we were up farther north, it was much, much colder, closer to freezing more often than not. But yeah, breathable, just thin.
1: Yet we're told Mars has no atmosphere, virtually no atmosphere.
0: Well, that's actually not completely true either. There's this interesting way in which NASA has been telling us information about the quality of life that we understand, or the quality of the atmosphere and so forth that we understand it to be over time. And so if you go back to the Viking lander, even though there was an experiment on the lander that demonstrated that there was microbes in the soil, which is demonstrating that there was a gaseous environment that they could live in, they tried to tell you, oh, no, wait, there's really not a livable environment. And then some time later, a few years back, they say, oh, no, wait, now we think there's water droplets that form and little rivulets of running water. So we think there's actually some water on the surface. And then like, oh, wait, now we've discovered there's an underground lake that might have a whole bunch of water in it. And then they're like, oh, wait, the mass gas spectrometer shows that there is actually signs of oxygen and carbon dioxide and moisture in the environment, and there may be livable atmosphere there right now. And then, oh, wait, now there's actually underground oceans. So most people have not been following these stories, but I have. And so some of these also have sort of come out in what we call the kind of, back in the days when people used to read newspapers, a 12D story, meaning when they wanted to bury a story back in the old newspaper days, they would just put it on section D, page 12, because nobody hardly ever reads that section. So some of these articles were not front page news stories, were not, you know, things that were spread across the internet. They were more quietly mentioned, and if you weren't paying attention, then it completely would have gone over your head. But the truth is, what they have admitted as of this point right now is that there's water, there's frozen water, there's water under the ground, there's potentially livable atmosphere with moisture, oxygen, carbon dioxide, nitrogen, and sources of vast sources of underwater water, underground water. Sorry. So that's what they've admitted so far, is what's there. Now, they still haven't quite said, oh, yeah, there's an oxygen environment. But my favorite quote, when they put this article about looking through the mass gas spectrometer and the telescopes, of seeing that there was actually atmosphere, that there was breathable gases, potentially moisture. The quote from the director of NASA at that time in the article said, "We may have to accept that there is livable atmosphere on Mars right now." That was the director of NASA at the time, in his own words, in that article. So they've actually been telling us quite a bit. They're just doing it so quietly and so subtly that most people don't know that.
1: Were you living above or below ground?
0: Definitely below ground. We lived inside a mountain.
1: Were you anywhere near Cydonia, and had you visited Cydonia?
0: Never been there, and we were way farther north than that for sure.
1: Was there any talk about Cydonia?
0: No, not that I ever heard of.
1: Hmm. So, tell me, what's a typical day when you're in this outfit on Mars? Are you conducting military exercises? What are you doing mainly?
0: A typical day is either train, or patrol, and if things get exciting, then fight. But that's mostly it. You train, we patrol, we eat, we sleep, we poop, we fight, and that was about it.
1: And we'll talk about who you were fighting coming up in just a few moments, because we're coming into a break here. But just tell me about your weaponry. What kind of weapons did you have?
0: Primary weapon was a rail gun, which is a magnetically propelled rifle. People don't know what that is. It's a series of electromagnets, that turn off and on rapidly, take a magnetic projectile, and it hurls it down the end of the barrel in a little magnetic field. So you get this incredibly fast flying projectile out the end of the barrel without a chemical explosion, which is where you get that kickback from. So you get this very steady shot that you also have a very low heat generation. So the two main problems with a regular bullet is jumping from the kickback from the chemical explosion and overheating from the chemical explosion. So a magnetically propelled rifle solves both those problems.
1: All right, we'll take a time out. We will come back and talk about the enemy combatants in this remarkable story. Captain Randy Kramer, U.S. Marine captain stationed on Mars, when the conspiracy show continues right after this. I'm Richard Serrett. Stay with us.
2: 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This is The Conspiracy Show with Richard Serrett on Zoomer Radio.
1: So, Randy, you were talking about getting into these skirmishes and these heated battles. Who exactly, or what exactly, were you fighting?
0: Well, primarily, we were territorially adjoined to an indigenous insectoid species and an indigenous reptoid species. So, most days, it was either indigenous insectoids or indigenous reptoids.
1: And, I mean, how organized were they? Were they evolved? Were they, did they have advanced technology?
0: I consider both of the species in their own way to be incredibly evolved. Their use of technology was certainly a little bit different than our own, but they were highly intelligent, highly communicative, very advanced. Certainly their technological capabilities were very, very high. How they chose to exercise or use those technological abilities has more to do with them socially or as a species, but they were very advanced.
1: And you describe their living conditions as hives or nests. Just explain a little bit more about that.
0: Well, that's how they were described to us. I consider them to be very well developed living quarters. The insectoids had really, really amazing interior architecture. I mean, they could dig out a series of tunnels and chambers, and that, you know, looked like they were done by professional construction crews with, you know, levels, and, you know, able to smooth down the surfaces to, I mean, it was just, it was way more incredible than what I expected. I expected to be more like an ant hive, you know, to sort of like rough around the edges and just rough tunnels dug into the dirt. And it was just not that at all. It was incredibly advanced engineering. The Reptoids had done an amazing job of converting these caverns into dwelling spaces, since they'd been living underground for thousands of years, as I understand it. Developing these underground communities was pretty essential, but they live quite comfortably and quite well underground. And again, there was the evidence of advanced technology to have created these spaces, but not necessarily the evidence of a lot of the use of that advanced technology. But in the case of the indigenous Reptoids, this was really a personal choice. They felt, since technology had nearly destroyed their planet, that the excessive use of technology was in itself a negative cultural trait. And so they chose to believe that anything that they could do without having to use some form of advanced technology was better off than creating a robot that they push a button or something with. So they had this very interesting idea about that.
1: And how did these two indigenous groups get along? Did the Reptoids fight with the insectoids, or were they united in their battles against you?
0: Oh, no, they fought all the time. Yeah, so it was pretty much a three-sided chess game in that way. So it was, depending on the day, it could get very confusing.
1: And, I mean, when these colonies were first established on Mars, did they initially get along with the indigenous insectoids and Reptoids? And then, if so, what changed?
0: I honestly couldn't tell you that. I am not privy to the history of the colonies or pretty much anything that happened before I got there.
1: But were the insectoids and the Reptoids involved in skirmishes with the colonies, or just with the military groups?
0: Again, when we were there, we were engaging with them militarily on a regular basis. The colonies had been there for some years before I arrived there, and I simply can't say what was happening before I showed up there.
1: Were you ever involved in sort of close proximity, like hand-to-hand combat with these creatures? I mean, how would you describe them, their physicality?
0: Oh, yeah, all the time. The indigenous Reptoids, you know, they could be anywhere from about, you know, 5.5 feet tall for a little one to almost 7 feet tall for a big one. The insectoids, the drones are about, again, maybe 5.5 feet tall, but they tended not to engage in combat themselves. They preferred to engineer other insects to do their job for them. So we were more often, when dealing with the insectoids, facing swarms of beetles and things that they would send after us. It was really quite annoying.
1: All right. We'll take another time out. One more segment remains with Captain Randy Kramer right here on The Conspiracy Show.
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1: And welcome to the Audio Imaginarium. Come on in, weary traveler, hang your cloak on a peg, grab a stool, and come gather round the fire. There are stories to be told, and you are among friends. And to all of my Orthodox Christian listeners, Christos Anesti, Alithos Anesti, Christ is risen, indeed he is risen, Kalo Pascha, Happy Easter. And once again, I'm coming to you from my home studio in Thornhill, north of Toronto. I've moved out of my studio beneath the stairs temporarily and into the boys' classroom. I'm also hosting Coast to Coast AM from home. So that involves a few more pieces of equipment and I need more room. So as I mentioned last night on Coast, you may actually hear the rumbling of a distant train. We are about 200 meters from a CN track, Canadian National Track, that moves a lot of freight east to west. In fact, this is, I believe, the busiest or one of the busiest CN rail corridors in Canada. But, you know, after living here for a number of years, I no longer really notice it. You may or may not hear it. But I love the sound of steel wheels on steel track and the haunting sound of a distant train horn. It's very comforting. Carlos Cagini is my technical producer, and Ryan White is the live stream producer, and we are streaming live on our YouTube channel, Strange Planet, this evening. Before we get rolling, I want to give a big thanks to our Star Chamber patrons, Denny Bladell and Kirk Shamel. They've been just awesome over really the last year and a half, maybe. Very supportive. If you want to become a Patreon supporter, just go to patreon.com/strangeplanet. Also, congrats to this month's Patreon draw winner. This is where we award some Strange Planet merch to one lucky Patreon supporter. And this month it's Rodney Estrada of Phoenix, Arizona. There'll be a mug, a Strange Planet mug, coming your way very soon, Rodney. Thank you so much for your support. Roswell investigators Tom Carey and Dom Schmidt are here in hour one. They've put together a very impressive, beautiful new book for you Roswell UFO fans. It's a coffee table pictorial book, Roswell, the Chronological Pictorial. It came out last month. And we'll discuss some of the most important aspects of the Roswell timeline with the two premier Roswell investigators in the world. In the second hour, Preston Dennett returns to the program. He was with me on Coast last night discussing some of the 15 cases in his new book, On Board UFO Encounters. And we had some very remarkable and emotional calls last night from some alleged abductees who are really, really struggling with what they believe happened to them. In the annals of American UFO history, few incidents have inspired as much fascination, speculation, as the one in Roswell, New Mexico. It began, of course, in the summer of 1947, at the dawn of the Cold War, when the U.S. Army Air Forces sent out a shocker of a press release announcing they'd recovered a flying disc from a ranch near Roswell. More than 70 years later, this incident remains a defining aspect of the area's identity. Of course, the town boasts a UFO museum and a research center, a flying saucer-inspired McDonald's, alien-themed streetlights, even an extraterrestrial family stranded in a broken-down UFO on the side of State Route 285. I guess they're looking for a jump start. But behind all the UFO mania lies an uneasy truth. The events that transpired that summer are anything but clear-cut, with admitted cover-ups and conflicting explanations. It was a saucer. It was a spycraft. It was a weather balloon. It was the Soviets. Tom Carey has a bachelor degree in business administration from Temple University, a master's degree in anthropology from California State University, Sacramento, and he's also received a fellowship to pursue a PhD in anthropology here in the University of Toronto. He became interested in UFOs while in high school, rekindled that interest in 1986 when he became the MUFON State Section Director for Southeastern Pennsylvania. Since 1991, Tom's research has focused solely on the so-called Roswell incident that occurred near the town of Roswell in July 47. Tom also became a special investigator for CUFOs, C-U-F-Os, the late J. Allen Hynek Center for UFO Studies, and in 1992 served on its board of directors from 1997 through 2001. Tom has appeared as a guest on numerous radio and TV shows concerning Roswell, and we're delighted to have Thomas Carey back on The Conspiracy Show. Hey, Thomas, how are you?
2: Nice to be with you, Richard.
1: And Donald R. Schmidt is the former co-director of the J. Allen Hynek Center for UFO Studies, where he served as director of special investigations for 10 years. Prior to that, he was a special investigator for the late Dr. J. Allen Hynek for the International UFO Reporter. Don graduated cum laude from Concordia University with a degree in liberal arts. He's the author of dozens of articles about UFOs, as well as the co-author of a number of best-selling books, UFO Crash at Roswell and The Truth About the UFO Crash at Roswell. Presently, he's a contributing writer for UFO Magazine and on the board of directors for the International UFO Research Museum. Don Schmidt, welcome back to the Conspiracy Show. How are you, sir?
2: Great to be back with you, Richard. How are you?
1: Terrific. Thank you both. Congratulations. This is a beautiful, beautiful book. I don't know how to say this, but let me ask you, is this for you guys sort of the icing on the cake? Is this the last, you know, UFO Roswell?
2: Every time we get to the icing, there's another one.
1: It's a layer cake. It's a layer cake.
3: There is another one right after this.
2: Richard, we've written three books in the last year and a half. I spent most of the day going over the one we that came out last year called UFO Secrets Inside Wright-Patterson, and the book we're talking about tonight came out last month in March.
1: Yes,
2: and then we wrote another one. It's called Roswell: The Ultimate Cold Case File Closed, thinking that would be that will come out June 1st of this year. So we thought, well, that there you go, you know, that's it. And thinking about it, we had one chapter in that book that's coming out that we said, hey, I think that, you know, maybe we could do a whole book on that chapter. And so that possibly is another book that will probably come out next year. So the book we're talking about tonight, it was an idea that we had, and really it was a joy to put it together. It's sort of our complete investigation covering the Roswell case from its inception in 1947 all the way through to the present, and we have over 400 photographic images in it. It's a coffee table book, and usually you have the images supplement the text, but in this particular book, the text supplements the images, and it's a total timeline.
1: Yes, for me, it's the perfect primer for, let's say, the person who has heard of Roswell. They may not know all of the details, but it's a great way for the, let's say, the casual Roswell UFO student to really immerse themselves in the details. But and then also for the diehard Roswell UFO fans, if I can use that term, it's a great collector item because it's such a beautiful book.
3: Well, and also because even for Tom and myself, it truly has cemented the case as to, you know, the ultimate, you know, UFO case of all time. And that, as the book presents it minute by minute, you know, hour by hour, day by day, And it's allowed us to go back and wrestle with the timeline, wrestle with events, fill in gaps, you know, go back. And Tom was wonderful as far as even one of the last trips down to Roswell and being able to pinpoint exactly, for example, where Mac Brazel, that very rancher, was abducted by the military. We thought it was at one location, and then just by retracing his footsteps and where he was at that time, and it makes perfect sense. We plug it into the timeline. And so for us, too, it was, as Tom said, it was a joy in that you look at it, you come back, and you go, my God, what else could this have been just by the reaction all the way to the Pentagon, all the way to Washington, because they were treating this as though World War III had started.
1: Right, right. I want to just mention something that is in the acknowledgments, and you thank one of the researchers who was going over the weather data and old weather forecasts that allowed you to pinpoint the actual date of the crash, maybe even more than the date, almost right down to the hour. Tell me about that, how the weather data and forecasts helped you pinpoint the date of the crash.
2: Well, witnesses early on in the investigation told us that they had heard of that there was a terrific thunderstorm. This is the monsoon season down in New Mexico in July. Heavy rain, heavy thunder and lightning, sometimes even thunder and lightning and no rain, but these huge thunderclaps. And several witnesses in the Corona area reported hearing something different between the thunderclaps. It sounded like a muffled explosion. And it was raining heavily that night. And but they all pinpointed this explosion that they heard during a severe thunder and lightning storm. So over the years, we had come to different conclusions as to what was the date of this particular explosion. And, you know, it started out July the 2nd, 1947, because of a witness in Roswell named Wilmot, who owned a big hardware store there, saw a flying saucer go over Roswell the night of July the 2nd. And then later on, I think in Don and Kevin Randall's second book, they pinpointed it as the evening of July the 4th, based on someone else's testimony. But an associate of ours, David Rudiak, who lives in California, he did some very in-depth research of the weather patterns in the Central High Desert of New Mexico for that week. And there was only one day that there was any rainstorm showing in the weather data, and it was the night of July the 2nd, 1947. It was the only date that this weather data showed a thunder and lightning storm in central high New Mexico. So that's how we pinpointed the date.
1: You also have Corona rancher Gene Cole in the book. It's nice because, you know, I've read these names and so forth, but now I'm actually putting faces to names, which is quite nice, which is important for people. These are human beings. You know, they're just not case files and so forth. But Gene Cole, you say, she also heard the craft circling over her ranch house sounding like it was in trouble prior to exploding. Tell me about Gene.
2: Well, we interviewed her, and she lived in the Corona area, rancher, and she said she heard it, this thing, or, you know, again, it's this thunderstorm, but she heard a device circling her ranch overhead. And I thought I could be mixing her up now with another witness, but I thought she said it sounded like a lawnmower in trouble. But she heard it circling overhead, and then she heard it go off, and a few seconds later she heard this explosion. So, you know, you put two and two together, and it's during a thunderstorm. We know the night of the was July the 2nd, and the explosion. And as you said, one of the features of the book is we put faces to names and places. You see where things happened. You see who it happened to. The book puts the reader almost into the case. It brings the case to life for the reader.
4: Right.
2: We have her picture there, and that was her story. She heard it overhead, and then she heard a few seconds later, further in the distance, an explosion, the so-called muffled explosion.
1: So the crash, Don.
3: Witnesses in Roswell, like William Woody, and there was personnel at the Roswell Army Airfield. There were some nuns. There was a former nun by the name of Day who informed us that she had seen a diary entry talking about what appeared to be a meteor or a shooting star, but it was glowing red and it arced downward north of Roswell. They weren't able to give us a precise evening, but tying all that into that July 2nd weather documentation.
5: 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Follow the evidence. Question everything. White House Correspondents' Dinner, his vicious and vile attacks, the complete embarrassment. He bombed. But the next day, he continued to bombard some of his targets through more memes, and the insanity just continues. Well, Monday of this week, Trump had his little rally at a GM plant, and Trump scolds a protester who called him a pedophile protector. So this is starting to occur and reoccur more often, which is a good thing, because at some point they're going to leave off the term protector. Yeah. I think more and more arrows seem to point that direction. But at the moment, we'll just use that term, pedophile protector, because he has them right there in his cabinet, Lutnick. Not only was he Epstein's neighbor, and yes, a good...

Good day and welcome America and beyond. I'm Tom Donahue for Truth Matters, Tom Donahue Reports. So glad you can be with us for this week's edition. And I left off with Trump's bonkers, bizarre White House correspondence dinner, his vicious and vile attacks, the complete embarrassment he bombed. But the next day, he continued to bombard some of his targets through more memes, and the insanity just continues. Well, Monday of this week, Trump had his little rally at a GM plant, and Trump scolds a protester who called him a pedophile protector. So this is starting to occur and reoccur more often, which is a good thing, because at some point they're going to leave off the term protector. Yeah, I think more and more arrows seem to point that direction. But at the moment, we'll just use that term, pedophile protector, because he has them right there in his cabinet, Lutnick. Not only was he Epstein's neighbor, and yes, a good friend, and he lied about it to Congress. And 10 years after the fact that he said he cut off all communication because he felt that Epstein was creepy, well, he and his family visit the Epstein Island for lunch. Can you imagine taking your family to Epstein Island after these creepy feelings that you have? Yuck. Speaking of creepy, well, Senator Rand Paul is releasing the Fauci diary entries ahead of the hearing. And some of the things that are beginning to emerge, Fauci is quoted in his diary, in his own words, written words. The press is going wild with me. Hee ha ha. Isn't that just lovely? He also revealed that the wet market was not the origins of COVID. Wow. So Fauci's newly released COVID diaries reveal bizarre fixation on fame as pandemic deaths mounted. So it'll be really interesting now that these revelations have surfaced as to what will transpire in these hearings. And thank you, Senator Rand Paul, for never giving up and continuing to always forge forward in exposing this fraud, Fauci. Remember the Beagles that he had no qualms about having to be experimented on, these docile, loving, gentle creatures? Thankfully, we've got those released from Fauci's harm's way. Well, we're now learning that the reason that Trump and CENTCOM is holding off from further air attacks because of depleted defense stocks. So missile stocks are increasingly low or almost non-existent. Now, just imagine if we had a real adversary. What would we be able to do? We've already turned away many of our allies, so do you think they're going to restock us? So how would we wage a real war to defend our country, defend our national interests, if we can't even finish the job $37.5 billion, Haig said, admits to spending on this elective by choice war? And that's probably a gross underestimate. Just imagine what we could do with nearly $40 billion. Every time I think we can put to rest, R.I.P., but not really rest in peace, but rest in turmoil, should be R.I.T. Ferry Graham, Lindsey Graham, resurfaces the ghost of Graham, and he told a film crew that Trump was jacked about the start of the Iran war. He loves blowing stuff up. Oh, isn't that lovely? So you and Trump had the giggles watching things blow up. Sadistic, sick, sinister. Graham compared Trump and Netanyahu to FDR and Churchill in new footage. The Wall Street Journal says unreleased documentary footage captures Lindsey Graham's obsessive push for the Iran war. So in this footage, they show the behind-the-scenes support for the war. Lindsey Graham called the years-long push for war with Iran the best thing I've ever done. More footage shows Lindsey Graham cheering as U.S. strikes on Iran. Also, it's reported that Trump and Netanyahu, Bibi, were pushed
by Lindsey Graham. Lindsey Graham was involved in this triad. So the colonel of neoconism, or the general of neoconism, Lindsey Graham, made John McCain proud, and Bush and Cheney, and the globalist New World Order. So Lindsey Graham, Ferry Graham, was instrumental in putting together. So it was even more Graham than Israel for this push, but it was in conjunction with Israel. And Trump loves blowing things up, according to Graham. And he was easily swayed by Israel and Graham. And of course, the handler, Mark Levin, which I'm bringing into context here, the assistant handler, Ben Shapiro. And I forgot to mention Ted Cruz, of course, and Mike Huckabee.

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Welcome back, Tom Donahue. Truth matters. It really does. And I guess it doesn't matter to Sean Hannity. Hannity was part of the eulogy brigade for Lindsey Graham. Now, isn't it kind of odd that Sean Hannity and Levin and Beck and the whole so-called conservative broadcast talk radio media used to always call Lindsey Graham a rhino? And you can go back on that and check. It's always good to verify. He was persona non grata in the quote-unquote conservative talk radio industry because he and John McCain were considered rhinos. But if it's a war of choice, or it's an issue of choice, then they can be forgiving and accepting and just assuming that we have amnesia and that we won't ever look back. Just like when Rush and Hannity and Levin and others thought NAFTA and GATT were great things. And they favored everything that corporate America wanted, which included shipping the jobs, cheap labor, and foreign goods. And that you could never have a tariff back then. Whoa, things have changed, right? Because they assume you're not going to go back in time and fact check them and verify, question, okay? So let's get to Hannity's latest foolish, the Jughead's remarks. I used to call him the Fred Flintstone look-alike, chinny chin chin, Jay Leno almost, Jughead, but Hannity is not the brightest bulb in the drawer. Hardworking, yes. By all accounts, seemingly a nice guy to most people that have been associated with him. Not a womanizer, not a philanderer, not a sexual abuser. So he's got a lot of things going for him. Except in my view, not the most talented guy. But that's just my perspective, my take. So let me just read you, right off the presses. Hannity declares that Lindsey Graham is the opposite, quote-unquote, of a warmonger in his call to fully defeat Iran. Now, at least Trump is more honest about Lindsey Graham, except he says he's a true American original, which, unless you're looking at the fairy bubble wand wandering through Disney World, that would make him somewhat original. Not in the best of ways. And a closeted gay, well, that's not really that unusual in the Republican Party. Trump bluntly says during the eulogy, he says Lindsey Graham never saw a war he didn't like. And Hannity says he's not a warmonger. Trump calls into Fox News, Fox and Friends, and says Lindsey liked war. Trump notes that Graham's penchant for conflict during that interview. So Trump has said that Lindsey Graham pushed him hard on going to war with Iran. And Lindsey Graham was also in contact with the Israeli prime minister in pushing for the war. So he was a chief neocon, hardliner, warmonger. Sorry, Hannity, you absolute fool for making a statement like that. And who would have imagined a few years back that Hannity would be participating in the eulogy of Lindsey Graham, a chief rhino? So they just feel that they can redefine people, events, rewrite history for their own purposes. But Trump's at least admitting that Lindsey Graham was a warmonger. Lindsey Graham never saw a war or conflict he didn't like, pushed Trump really hard. And then Lindsey Graham, we just talked about in the prior segment, talked about how Trump loves watching things

blow up. Lindsey Graham, as I mentioned, reportedly told a film crew, I guess it's going to be a documentary released, that Trump was jacked at the start of the Iran war. He loves blowing stuff up. A true American original. A patriot. Yeah, a patriot in pink with a bubble wand. And loving watch other people suit up and put their lives on the line for what? Speaking of that, there are those that are calling for Barron to suit up and serve. I mean, he's a man of monstrous proportions that could certainly be a giant among men and crush the opposition to the giant. But Barron might have some other things he's going to have to answer for besides not suiting up, not volunteering for his dad's war. And that is his association with the Tate brothers. So according to the Raw story, Barron Trump is put on notice over Tate's ties to the accused sex traffickers. And the Tate brothers are very close with Don Jr., Barron, and Papa, the president. Trump at this moment says he's not going to intervene in their extradition, but hey, look at the kind of people he's pardoned and the people that he associates with and people that he excuses. And well, just look at the Epstein sex trafficking best friend. House Democrat calls for Barron Trump to testify before Congress on his reported ties to Andrew Tate. He's deeply involved in Trump's orbit. It's part of that manosphere, man can do anything. You know, it's seemingly, whether it's a Trump or Tate, these guys think that you can take advantage of women, you can abuse women, you know, they're to obey man at whatever cost. But as long as it's not their wife or their girlfriend or their daughter or their mother, then it's okay, because they look at women as just commodities to be taken advantage of, to be utilized. And Gavin Newsom saw it that way. You know, Gavin Newsom, now he had come out of that relationship with his then wife, Kimberly Guilfoyle, that was the Fox News anchor, and then Don Jr.'s fiance, and then he dumped her, and now she got shipped off to Greece to be the ambassador there. Well, Gavin was mayor at the time of San Francisco, just coming out of that marriage, not quite divorced yet. And the bombshell reporting on this is that the ex-lover was a subordinate that worked for Newsom, but so did her husband, because she was married. And so they had this liaison, this sordid and torrid affair. And she says in her story, she said, power does not need to coerce. But apparently she had struggled with alcohol and drugs, but they were meeting up quite often. But she was working as Newsom's appointment secretary when the affair began. And her husband was a close friend of Newsom and his chief of staff. So apparently the attraction was there, both very attractive people. This was consensual, it was voluntary, but she was still working under him, no pun intended. And so that coercive nature has relating to the power structure. There was no abuse in the sense of physical abuse. And it wasn't that he, you know, pushed her into anything. It's just that it's just not recommended and certainly condemnable to involve yourself when you're in a higher position and someone that works for you. So it's not just the optics. It's just professionally frowned upon. I mean, how do you do that to a friend and colleague? And how do you do that to your husband? And how do you do that knowing that you could be found out because they were meeting in many, many locations and it was becoming almost an open secret? And so to flaunt that, just not a good thing. So there'll be more come out, but Trump and Clinton, among others, have made it more palatable, you know, more acceptable when it comes to these kinds of things. So Trump is basically dropped the bar so low that this will be a blip on the screen when Newsom, and he is running for president, when it comes up. But he did acknowledge this. He did address this in 2007. So he's never been in denial, like Trump denies everything.
So I think he's going to be able to skate by with this. It'll be it's a blemish, but you know, it's not a point of no return politically. And also time seems to heal everything, doesn't it, in politics? But nevertheless, I thought I would broach that subject as well. It's amazing to me, whether you're Trump or Clinton or Newsom, how you just feel like you're untouchable. Like you can just do as you please and nothing's going to stick. And there's never going to be an accountability. There'll be no price to pay except for maybe reputationally, which is really sad. But that's the society we live in now. You know, it is part of the political sewer, the political cesspool swamp. And it goes both ways, Republican and Democrat. And so I will cover those in power that abuse their power and that we need to shed light on those kind of things. So I'm Tom Donahue, Truth Matters. Quick break, right back, hold tight.

Tom Donahue for best-selling Eden Pure Thunderstorm 2 air purifier uses proven Oxy technology that quickly destroys viruses, odors, mold, and so much more. With thousands of five-star reviews, it really does work. And I can tell you, I've used it for 8+ years. Every day. Any smell will vanish after just a few seconds with the thunderstorm being on. Odors from litter boxes, trash cans, cigarette smoke, mildew, and much more are no match for the thunderstorm too. The powerful thunderstorm sends out O3 molecules which seek out and destroy odors. These molecules even go behind and under furniture. Nothing can hide from the thunderstorm. 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Reiterate some of the major points. The Thunderstorm 2 proven Oxy technology destroys viruses, odors, mold, mildew. 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Freshens the scent of your home. It gets rid of any odor, whether it's litter boxes, trash cans, cigarette smoke, cooking smells, and I cook with garlic, and it works. 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Takes up virtually no space. 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

Welcome back, Tom Donahue, Truth Matters. We got a really short segment here, a little extra time before we get to the bottom of the hour for our station affiliates to be able to break away for their announcements and their spots. So let me get right to it. We were talking about Hannity earlier. Well, I got to see video footage of Hannity in his over-the-top eulogy for his compadre, Lindsey Graham, someone who he vehemently opposed years ago, along with John McCain, and called them rhinos. So go figure. But they also, Hannity, Rush, and the conservative brigade, they were also against nationalism, America First, fair trade versus free trade, and everything corporate and Wall Street could do no wrong. So my, how things can change and flip. And I guess they feel that we have a case of amnesia when they define whatever it is in the moment that they believe in. And then I also realize that much of the praise beyond being a warmonger, which he said he wasn't, which he is, which is obvious, even Trump says so, that it's because of his devotion to the state of Israel. And I didn't know Hannity was hardcore devotee and puts Israel above all things, just like Ted Cruz, just like Mike Huckabee. And it's a really sad thing to witness, but that's the reality. Well, we're going to be getting into the Führer. And I say Führer as in the grand leader, COVID fascist, Fauci. So Führer Fauci and how he fared today in his Senate hearing. And he wanted the spotlight. He wanted to be a celebrity. Well, you've got it now. And you're going to get a lot more spotlight. So we will continue hammering away, because you hammered away at our lives, at our freedoms. You essentially, for whatever reasons, seemingly was out to destroy the world. So you destroy the Beagles. You destroy America as we know it and take away our liberties, our freedoms, and make up phony Fauci rules that are not based in science, when after the true scientists that actually were saving people, that were helping people, because you and Big Pharma and Bill Gates and the medical monopoly decided to do things your way and not the right way. Right back, hold tight, Tom Donahue, Truth Matters. Hugh reports, where the truth really does matter, shedding light and insight on the prevailing controversies, cover-ups, and conspiracies, always from an America First, patriotic, independent, conservative perspective. 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That's Tom Donahue Reports. Welcome back, Tom Donahue, Truth Matters, and it really does. I want to stay on the subject of Hannity, and I've come up with or coined another nickname, another name tag, and that is Hannity Hack. And so I said, well, you know, there are multiple definitions of hack, but I wanted to focus on if you're referring to someone's work or body of work being a hack. And looking at definitions, it says lack of originality. They copy popular trends, use tired cliches, and reuse old ideas instead of creating fresh and honest material. Well, I've always said he was one of the most unoriginal talk show hosts, that he is a repeater, so repetitive. He's not eloquent. He's not highly educated. He's a hard worker, and he's ingratiated himself with the power structure and early on in his career through Rush Limbaugh, and it served him well. And he's been a dutiful, loyal servant to Rupert Murdoch, earlier Roger Ailes, and Premier Radio Network's Clear Channel just continues to push him out there because these are stations that are owned primarily. But if you look at the majority of his stations, they are iHeart, which is Premier Radio Networks, which goes back to Clear Channel. Did he earn each and every one of those stations? No. Many of the syndicated hosts do not earn those stations. They are awarded those stations by virtue of the company they work for. If a company owns
hundreds of stations, which they do. And the logical thing is at that time slot, you're going to put your guy or gal in that slot on that station, those multiple stations. And that's how when Hannity or when Rush was around and they'd say, we're on 600 stations. And I think Hannity's now claiming 700. It might be. I doubt that he could have or would have earned 70. That's just my view. That's, and I'm holding to it. Now, Michael Savage used to refer to Hannity as the wall banger because he was in construction, and I don't think he got past high school unless he took a course or two in college. And with Michael Savage being so articulate and eloquent and highly educated and very talented, there's just no comparison. And so I enjoyed that. I also enjoyed Savage going after Levin, and I think that he always got the best of Levin. So Hannity the hack, he's just a hack for hire. So Hannity's a hack for hire. And that's why it was so easy for Trump to lasso him in and Bibi to lasso him in, Murdoch and Ailes. He'll challenge in terms of rhetorical arguments with Democrats and liberals, and he's got that playbook down. Not very original. He followed Rush like a media puppy dog. It was the same rhetorical arguments. It was the same topics. So he was basically a mima bird, you know, a repeater. And that's what he built his career on. But I remember I posted a couple news headlines several years back where even Trump kind of jokingly kind of scolded and dressed down Hannity for being such a lapdog, you know, and being in someone that was so subservient. And I don't have that headline, those headlines directly at my access, but it was really funny. And it's in one of my podcasts. If you go back in time, if you see the word Hannity, you'll probably find it. It was hilarious. You know, Trump essentially just said that he's not going to challenge anything he says or does. And let's put it this way. Hannity is not the highest rated show on Fox. He never has been. I mean, the goofy show, The Five, is actually the number one show on Fox News, which is a horrible show, but that's just, you know, the way I see it. And then, and Jesse, his show is really not that popular considering it is in the prime spot. I mean, that's where Bill O'Reilly was, and he's never reached O'Reilly's numbers. He never reached Tucker's numbers. And Laura, let me pivot a little bit here on Laura. Laura attended the Fauci hearing. Part of it was the fact that she was under attack, and I have to give her a lot of credit. She did a fantastic job talking about alternative treatments during COVID, and she would have on a lot of truly well-informed guests, in particular many doctors, alternative doctors, that were challenging the orthodoxy and the established narrative about COVID and the treatments. Yeah, so Laura Ingraham's show is actually called The Ingraham Angle, and she had a segment which was very good and very accurate for the most part. It was called A Medicine Cabinet. I have to give her a lot of credit. Now, I don't believe that her show, because they have studios in different parts. I think that she still remained in the D.C., Virginia area for her show. So I don't know if she, like many of those that were living in New York, Fox actually imposed the Trump, Biden, Fauci mandates of getting the shots in order to work and be in the general public. And, you know, so many of those hosts complied. Now, again, I'm not here to judge people because their employment or the government or through travel, they made a decision based on their circumstances, based on their obligations. And I was fortunate enough, you know, working from home, that yes, living in Philadelphia, the so-called cradle of liberty, that I was confronted in terms of restaurants and stores and transportation on. And I wore the mask only so I wouldn't offend anyone else. You know, I used it strategically to just get in and out of stores and in and out of transit without conflict. But to me, I knew it was like going to a masquerade ball. It was a costume, and I knew that it was highly ineffective. But I wasn't going to get into public confrontations about it. And
If you listen to my show during the pandemic, I refused, for health reasons, for spiritual reasons, to allow for the jab. You know, I did not take any shots, the shots or the boosters. And I've never taken flu shots, and I never will. So, and I never caught COVID. Not, I mean, I took vitamins, certain supplements, and ate really healthy, and I have air purifiers. But other than that, I just think my immune system was strong enough to ward off any pathogens or contagions that may have existed. But no, I never contracted COVID. And I was one of the few in my circle and I tell people, I'd say, if you don't want me to visit for dinner, or you don't want me to come over, you know, I wasn't out to offend anybody. If they wanted my opinion or my nutritional research, I shared it, but I just did not. And you can go back to prior podcasts of mine around that time. And I actually did shows talking about supplements and various strategies, you know, alternatively that you could employ that could be helpful. But I never judged anyone, but I did judge the hypocrites that pretended like, and they would talk big on the air. And then also then when they were forced, when they had to admit that they took the shot, and Trump was one of them. Trump was with Bill O'Reilly. This is when he was out of office, and they were doing this. I forget what they called the tour, but you had to buy tickets, and O'Reilly spoke, and he spoke, and they took questions, and I remember seeing the clip where they were asking about the pandemic, and they were asking about the shots, and Bill O'Reilly, of course, took the shots, and he turned it to then he said, "Mr. President," he said, "you know, you helped with Operation Warp Speed, so you took the shots, right? And the boosters." And Trump, he looked shocked that he had to actually answer that question. He never talked about if he took it, even though he pushed it on us through Warp Speed. And also he was in Fauci's corner for the longest time. So Trump begrudgingly had to, with the audience already starting to boo, O'Reilly said, "Of course you took it." And he said, "Yes, I did." And he said, "And boosters." You know, Trump was trying to play it both ways, that he was part of operation. You know, he created Operation Warp Speed. You know, he would have the press conferences with, you know, the scarf lady and the COVID fascist, Fuhrer Fauci. And then he kind of soured on him over time. But that was the same way he was with Comey and others that just stayed within his ranks, you know, much, much too long. You know, he did start to sour. But, you know, Ron DeSantis, governor of Florida, he made all the right moves, kept the schools open, you know, didn't mandate hardly anything. He pushed back from the feds. Remember Trump was involved in, remember they shut everything down and they had all kinds of lockdown procedures for a couple of weeks. You know, Trump was involved with that. Now, Trump didn't want to go for anything extended periods. And then the amount of debt that the government accrued when they did all the payouts. Or the payoffs. But, you know, Trump might want to try to separate himself from Fauci, although he did say, he said today, and let me get the exact wording of the pardon that Fauci was given by Biden, because remember, Biden did a blanket pardon on many of his people in his cabinet and that served him and Fauci as well. But Trump said he respects, this is the word he said, he respects Biden's pardon of Fauci. And the power of the pardon, which is the most powerful thing, he said, that a president can have. And we can see how he and Biden exercised their pardon power, which is totally corrupted. So Trump had no problems with, and part of the reason he didn't have a problem with the Biden blanket pardon is because he's going to do the same thing. And he's pardoned all kinds of people around him already. And of course, a lot of the J6ers, and, you know, we can go on and on, but a lot of controversial pardons from Trump, you know, people seem to overlook. But yeah, so back to Laura Ingraham, her medical cabinet and all the special guests she had, she did some good work. And there were a lot of podcasters and YouTubers and social media influencers that stayed steady and strong, even with all the strikes against them, you know, through social media before Musk took over and bought X. But it was a very difficult period. You know, Laura Ingraham's known as a diva behind the scenes, but that's a whole other story for another day. But the fact of the matter is that, you know, she has done some good work in talk radio. She's done some good work at Fox News. And
I know privately from, you know, we know from some of the text messaging, you know, with the computer software companies, you know, the voting machine companies, Dominion and Smartmatic, that was able to access. And then just knowing that she's a highly educated woman, Dartmouth and University of Virginia, that, I mean, she just looks at Trump with absolute total disdain. But, you know, she fakes it. And Megyn Kelly faked it. Remember, she did her reverse role and was on stage during the final days of the 24 campaign. But, you know, down deep, these people do not respect and they do not like Trump. But people, you know, gravitate towards power and influence and having that access and opportunity. And I just don't roll that way. And I just never will. So anyway, that is more information that pertains to Fauci, the media, in particular talk radio, and its coverage. And we're going to, in a final segment, we're going to get to more specifics as it relates to Fuhrer Fauci, the COVID fascist. And I don't think he liked the spotlight, at least this kind of spotlight, which was the interrogation spotlight that rained down on him in the United States Senate. And so glad that finally, even if it's just reputationally, he's having to face the music. So the final segment for this week, and I'm going to do a quick review of more on Fauci, the Senate hearing. As most of you are fully aware, Fauci pled the fifth and he looked very scared. And I have to say that some of the Republican senators really stood out in terms of standing up for the American people. I hearken back to the heartache and the hardships that were experienced during that period of time that was completely unnecessary in terms of lockdowns and the unmitigated gall of the government and the medical monopoly to impose their will. And I mentioned earlier that I didn't take the jab. I was personally against it. And I mentioned for health and spiritual reasons, but also personal liberty, which I wanted to reinforce. So they're the three prominent reasons that I refused and did not buckle, did not waver, did not falter. And so I never caught COVID and I remained healthy. And of course, I won't have to endure the side effects from the jab, from the COVID shot. So there'll be no bodily pollution and toxicity that I will have to endure from the shot or from the boosters. And I worry for so many that did take the shot and the boosters. Now, Fauci, besides his defiant, cowardly actions taken, now, if you are already pardoned, the only thing you have to worry about is committing perjury in your testimony, because you're not going to be charged with crimes relating to COVID because Biden pardoned you, at least at the federal level. So this was a cowardly act. And he had said earlier that he would testify under oath. And I saw the video footage where he said that anytime, any place, based on his conduct and his recommendations and his service. Well, that all changed. Now, there is a senator that stands out to me. He's a Republican from Ohio, Senator Bernie Moreno. Now, Moreno lobbed an expletive at Fauci. Well, he's lucky that something more severe wasn't hurled at him. And with everything that we had to experience through the pandemic, lockdown, shutdown, regulation, Big Brother and Big Pharma interference in our lives. And that doesn't even talk about the social media, the deplatforming, the strikes, the extreme ultra censorship. So this senator said that what motivated him to become a senator was because he was at a football game and because a woman that attended the game was ushered out because she didn't have a mask. So keep that in mind when you hear the media talk about, because here I am sitting in front of you 6 years later,
So who the F do you think you were for doing that? Now, there's a time and a place, and like I say, I try to avoid, and certainly on the air, using foul language. But if I were one of those senators, based on what Fauci, the high crimes against humanity that he's committed, in my view, and for all the heartache and the hardships that he played a crucial role in, to be able to confront him without violence, okay, exacting revenge, to just use the F word in that context, this is a rare exception. I kind of like it, okay? Now, the pious handler of Trump, who never seems to mind Trump's vulgarity, took issue with that. Yeah, so Levin had an issue with that. He agreed with Dana Bash. Now, you know that these media people, their language is atrocious. And again, I can't speak for Levin. But if Levin is concerned about language, why don't you address your client, the president, Trump? Because there's a whole lot of vulgarity there, okay? This is a rare exception for me to say, attaboy. Rand Paul did an exquisite job of documenting factually, rationally what transpired. And that diary is so indicting of this celebrity seeking, this, in many ways reminds me of Trump in terms of wanting all the prizes, the recognition, the praise, the adulation. So well over 100 times he pled the fifth. He's going to be held in contempt. At least that's what the Senate's going to vote on. Can't imagine him not being held in contempt. But Fauci solicited award nominations, prize profits from NIH-funded scientists. So he was seeking more fame, more fortune during this health crisis. His actions. I just have to wonder if this man has a conscience, if he's going to ever take accountability for what he has done. And I doubt he will. And the liberal press, the mainstream press, is still trying to defend him and think that he was unfairly attacked. Well, just read his diary. Seriously. But Trump respecting the pardon for Fauci, and looking back this whole situation, Trump gave him an award. Trump had opportunities to fire him, replace him, demote him, to denounce him during his first term, and he didn't do it. You know, Fauci didn't retire till 2022, so he stayed on with Biden. I believe it was around 2 years. So all through the Trump administration, and baton was passed, and he continued on in the Biden administration. So if Trump had gotten him out of there, now I'm sure Biden would have had someone, you know, equally, but I don't know for sure, you know, probably deleterious to the nation's health. But what this man has done, this sinister and sadistic scientist, mad scientist, has done, I mean, he should be brought up. And my understanding is that Florida's already started an investigation. He can be charged at the state level. So we'll have to see what happens there. Some folks out there respect and like Stephen Miller. I think he's a creep. I think he has had Trump do things that I think that pushed him, just like he got pushed into the war. Some of the ICE missteps and some other things that have been done on trade, and I think that Stephen Miller's had a ominous effect and impact on the administration. Well, he and his wife, Katie, who does a little podcast, insist that Fauci was not their friend, as the diary indicates and reveals numerous pandemic phone calls for advice. Now, again, this is rewriting history, but Katie and Stephen Miller were close to Fauci. Matter of fact, she worked on the COVID. Katie Miller was a spokesperson for the White House coronavirus task force that began as she served Vice President Pence as press secretary. So this was not just in its official capacity, although she did work with him.
But these were many, many calls seeking out his advice. And now they're saying he should go to jail. He should be prosecuted. Yeah, right. So many of these people that behind the scenes operate and have connections and communications. But then when the S hits the fan, then all of a sudden they create a sanitized version. You know, they reverse themselves. They give a false picture or narrative as to what really transpired. So again, it's hypocrisy to the extreme. So I was glad that that also came out. But it's just amazing. I mean, we're going to have like the Epstein files. We're going to have the Fauci files that include the diary. And we got to find out all the participants that worked with Fauci that created and undermined the health of our country and the world and put all of our lives at risk. And our liberties were certainly impacted and injured. And we talked about so many other things that Fauci is responsible for. But Trump is not holding Fauci accountable. He said that he had no problem with the pardon. It didn't fire him, didn't demote him, didn't take away his award. He hasn't done anything to sanction China or hold China responsible. So it's Rand Paul that keeps pushing towards the truth all along. And DeSantis, who the governor operated in the best interests of the citizens of Florida and try to shed a light on things. But Trump is a co-conspirator in this, whether you want to accept that or not, because Operation Warp Speed is Trump's doing. And Fauci was front and center at these press conferences where Trump attended many, many times, very attentive and interactive with these made-for-TV soap operas, and that's what they were. They very little included the truth and reality-based. We'll continue reporting on these things, and I did many, many podcasts relating to these issues in the past, so you can go back to TomDonahueReports.com. Till we meet again, stay healthy.

Good day and welcome America and beyond. I'm Tom Donahue for Truth Matters, Tom Donahue Reports. So glad you can be with us for this week's edition. And I left off with Trump's bonkers, bizarre White House correspondence dinner, his vicious and vile attacks, the complete embarrassment he bombed. But the next day, he continued to bombard some of his targets through more memes, and the insanity just continues. Well, Monday of this week, Trump had his little rally at a GM plant, and Trump scolds a protester who called him a pedophile protector. So this is starting to occur and reoccur more often, which is a good thing, because at some point they're going to leave off the term protector. Yeah, I think more and more arrows seem to point that direction. But at the moment, we'll just use that term, pedophile protector, because he has them right there in his cabinet, Lutnick. Not only was he Epstein's neighbor, and yes, a good friend, and he lied about it to Congress. And 10 years after the fact that he said he cut off all communication because he felt that Epstein was creepy, well, he and his family visit the Epstein Island for lunch. Can you imagine taking your family to Epstein Island after these creepy feelings that you have? Yuck. Speaking of creepy, well, Senator Rand Paul is releasing the Fauci diary entries ahead of the hearing. And some of the things that are beginning to emerge, Fauci is quoted in his diary, in his own words, written words. The press is going wild with me. Hee ha ha. Isn't that just lovely? He also revealed that the wet market was not the origins of COVID. Wow. So Fauci's newly released COVID diaries reveal bizarre fixation on fame as pandemic deaths mounted. So it'll be really interesting now that these revelations have surfaced as to what will transpire in these hearings. And thank you, Senator Rand Paul, for never giving up and continuing to always forge forward in exposing this fraud, Fauci. Remember the Beagles that he had no qualms about having to be experimented on, these docile, loving, gentle creatures? Thankfully, we've got those released from Fauci's harm's way. Well, we're now learning that the reason that Trump and CENTCOM is holding off from further air attacks because of depleted defense stocks. So missile stocks are increasingly low or almost non-existent. Now, just imagine if we had a real adversary. What would we be able to do? We've already turned away many of our allies, so do you think they're going to restock us? So how would we wage a real war to defend our country, defend our national interests, if we can't even finish the job $37.5 billion, Haig said, admits to spending on this elective by choice war? And that's probably a gross underestimate. Just imagine what we could do with nearly $40 billion. Every time I think we can put to rest, R.I.P., but not really rest in peace, but rest in turmoil, should be R.I.T. Ferry Graham, Lindsey Graham, resurfaces the ghost of Graham, and he told a film crew that Trump was jacked about the start of the Iran war. He loves blowing stuff up. Oh, isn't that lovely? So you and Trump had the giggles watching things blow up. Sadistic, sick, sinister. Graham compared Trump and Netanyahu to FDR and Churchill in new footage. The Wall Street Journal says unreleased documentary footage captures Lindsey Graham's obsessive push for the Iran war. So in this footage, they show the behind-the-scenes support for the war. Lindsey Graham called the years-long push for war with Iran the best thing I've ever done. More footage shows Lindsey Graham cheering as U.S. strikes on Iran. Also, it's reported that Trump and Netanyahu, Bibi, were pushed
by Lindsey Graham. Lindsey Graham was involved in this triad. So the colonel of neoconism, or the general of neoconism, Lindsey Graham, made John McCain proud, and Bush and Cheney, and the globalist New World Order. So Lindsey Graham, Ferry Graham, was instrumental in putting together. So it was even more Graham than Israel for this push, but it was in conjunction with Israel. And Trump loves blowing things up, according to Graham. And he was easily swayed by Israel and Graham. And of course, the handler, Mark Levin, which I'm bringing into context here, the assistant handler, Ben Shapiro. And I forgot to mention Ted Cruz, of course, and Mike Huckabee. That's the colony of neoconism that I'd like to see flushed and plunged and extricated from our system. But that's not going to happen anytime soon, because the neocons have a stranglehold on the world, and in particular, the United States of America. More to come. Hold tight. Tom Donahue, Truth Matters. 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Dot com.

0: Welcome back, Tom Donahue. Truth matters. It really does. And I guess it doesn't matter to Sean Hannity. Hannity was part of the eulogy brigade for Lindsey Graham. Now, isn't it kind of odd that Sean Hannity and Levin and Beck and the whole so-called conservative broadcast talk radio media used to always call Lindsey Graham a rhino? And you can go back on that and check. It's always good to verify. He was persona non grata in the quote-unquote conservative talk radio industry because he and John McCain were considered rhinos. But if it's a war of choice or it's an issue of choice, then they can be forgiving and accepting and just assuming that we have amnesia and that we won't ever look back. Just like when Rush and Hannity and Levin and others thought NAFTA and GATT were great things. And they favored everything that corporate America wanted, which included shipping the jobs, cheap labor, and foreign goods. And that you could never have a tariff back then. Whoa. Things have changed, right? Because they assume you're not going to go back in time and fact check them and verify, question, okay? So let's get to Hannity's latest foolish, the Jughead's remarks. I used to call him the Fred Flintstone look-alike, chinny chin chin, Jay Leno almost, Jughead. But Hannity is not the brightest bulb in the drawer. Hardworking, yes. By all accounts, seemingly a nice guy to most people that have been associated with him, not a womanizer, not a philanderer, not a sexual abuser. So he's got a lot of things going for him, except in my view, not the most talented guy. But that's just my perspective, my take. So let me just read you. Right off the presses, Hannity declares that Lindsey Graham is the opposite, quote unquote. 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

From the typical undisclosable location, for reasons of security and therefore insecurity, cometh the hour, cometh Arc Midnight, intelligence briefing, live from space. Good evening, one. Good evening, all. Tonight on the program, Lieutenant General Thomas McInerney will accompany the inimitable Mary Fanning, producer of this program. And then we haven't heard from Judith Very Baker in quite some time. She'll be coming on along with Dr. John Waterman, who will follow, and then Scott Shera. Where are we trying to arrive? You know, some people are trying to arrive somewhere. Others are trying to just keep going. I don't know if you have any, what you could call conversations with yourself, but there certainly is a little bit of reminiscing that you do. You know, you go back to 82 or 92, a little bit of reminiscing that you do. You know, you go back to 82 or 92 or 2012 or even 2022 and you revisit.

0: They weren't in love with a destination nearly as much as they were in love with the existence of another sea to cross. You know? There's something almost peaceful about realizing you don't have to drag every chapter of your life into the next one. Some people were exactly who they needed to be for that chapter. You can appreciate them without asking them to march beside you forever, right? Then you look up from your reminiscing and there's that line again. Just out there, waiting. I rather like the simplicity of it. The horizon is over there. Let's go. I think that's less a statement about ambition and more a statement about curiosity. As long as there's another question worth asking, another conversation worth having, another mountain whose shape you, I, have never seen before, the horizon is still doing its work. And perhaps that's all a horizon ever asks of us, to keep walking toward it, knowing full well it will always stay just ahead. Did you hear? And this information comes partially from S2 Underground. Hear about these 30 water treatment facilities just in Minnesota that it appears potentially credible to theorize, when the theorizing is done, that Iran did it. There have been many of these shutdowns. But the latest grief is the 30 water treatment plants just in Minnesota. Meanwhile, I don't know if you saw all those migrants storming Spain. Guess what happened? Well, the Spanish government's not having it. Not at all. And so, in a remarkably original idea, they decided to start firing warning shots. And I don't mean out of their pistols either, at these boats. And I think that's what probably the British government should do, except for one thing. Now, tonight's program does not have to do with what's happening in the UK. But it's about as obvious as it can possibly be that King Charles is far more Muslim than he is Christian. I mean, that is the sacred franchise of the throne, to protect Christendom. Well, he's not doing that. And I suspect he'll be forced to abdicate in the not-too-distant future. I mean, this has gone all the way to ludicrous. Well, in furtherance of flipping United Kingdom into the United Kingdom of Islam, well, the citizens are just going to have to be beaten into submission. And we have plenty of cops and soldiers who will help do the beating of the citizens into submission. But I don't think the Brits are going to put up with this much longer. It is so obvious what is happening. Now all this theorizing, what was formerly known as theorizing, about Coudenhove Kalergi and Antonio Gramsci and all of this is coming to pass. These people are serious. We must understand and embrace the understanding. Squeeze it. Give it a love hug. That the ones following in the years that followed Gramsci and Coudenhove Kalergi, well, the succeeding world leaders studied their principles. So they might as well be alive and practicing daily over their own radio broadcasts. Might as well. Because the people who want to control the entire world, they've read those men's works so often, I suspect virtually all of it has been memorized. So anyway, we'll figure it out, you and me. The horizon awaits. Let's go. This is ARC Midnight, the intelligence briefing, Caravan to Midnight's sixth element. We'll be back with the General and Mary Fanning. Stand by.
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0: about the health benefits of camel milk in preventing pathologic conditions ranging from cancer to diabetes. Camel milk has a different protein profile than cow's milk. It has much less fat, and it's better tolerated than cow's milk. 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
1: Absolutely.
4: 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I'm the founder of CDM or CDM.press. Well, there was a explosion in a restaurant in Moscow this evening. A Russian general was having a social event and several people were killed. This is likely another Ukrainian strike, and the strikes on long-range Russian targets inside the Russian Federation from Ukraine are ongoing with oil facilities, etc. So the Europeans and the Ukrainians are pushing for war, also trying to push Iran and Ukraine, those two conflicts together, as you've seen in the news. So we're following all this closely. It's a push for World War III. 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

The information and opinions expressed on this program are those of our guests or the host. 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This is ARC Midnight, the intelligence briefing. Tonight, the Long Shadow. Stand by for feed.

0: Well, let's get the Saturday night party started here as we present once again to the Bridge of the Ark, Mary Fanning and Lieutenant General Thomas McInerney. Welcome both back to the program. Well, got quite a bit to talk about. And I just finished up talking about the water treatment plants, 30 of them that just got shut down. They think the Iranians did it, you know, using the internet. Now they're starting to talk about people disconnecting public utilities from the internet altogether, not just in Minnesota, but all over. So, hey, welcome to Crazy Town 3.0. Welcome, Bo. General, Mary.
1: Thank you, John.
2: Good evening, gentlemen.
0: Well, Mary, ladies first. What's the hot button topic? What's the bright blip on the scope?
2: Well, brighter. I'm not sure that it's bright, but we got to watch Anthony Fauci not only pleading the fifth, but the fact that we all know that he lied. He ran a genocide on, you know, 1.2 million people that he is responsible for killing. That he lied to the American people about COVID. And beyond that, one of the more interesting points, much of it was interesting, even though he said nothing and pled the fifth, but the fact that he had a heart attack himself and a cardiac infarction, so he knew firsthand the dangers of COVID and the vaccination.
0: Mm-hmm. Yeah.
2: Yet, John, importantly, going forward to get the emergency use authorization when they knew that ivermectin and hydrochloroquine worked, they hid those therapeutics that would have saved people instead of getting a kill shot. And they wanted the EUA to make sure that they gave it to the children so they could then be covered in the legal realm. This is so dark and evil. It's so part of the reason these people get away with this is because we could never imagine there could be such evil.
0: Yeah. A lot of people have been fooled by that one over the centuries, Mary. No kidding. You can't imagine any group or individual could do such a heinous thing. And it turns out that they are more than capable of it. They're doing it. Tom?
2: That's right.
0: What's on the scope tonight? Well,
1: John, I want to take a different starting point than Mary. I listened to Fauci, and I was just like any other American, like you did, and Brendan, how everybody was listening to him, the whole country. And what stunned me was, first of all, and I should not have, but he pleaded the Fifth Amendment, and yet he still had the pardon. Next, what stunned me most was when they switched the speakers, going from Republican with the majority over to the Democrats. To a man, the Democrats all supported Fauci. And, it, you know, after going through all of them, and they all supported him, I said, now, this is so obvious to the American people, and yet none of the members of Congress are asking them or pointing out, particularly the Republicans, that the Democrats were more than supporting Fauci. They were intimately involved with Fauci, and this was not a pandemic. This was a bio attack against the American people and the world. It just jumped out. Yet nobody has coordinated COVID-19 to the election, the stealing of the 2020 election. And they were both done simultaneously. And that's what has never happened before in our history, that you've had where they ended up killing over 1 million Americans, and they then what else they did with 4 years of Biden. There were 20 million illegals coming in the country and destroying our health care system, destroying our economy, everything that went along with it. And yet, to this day, I have not heard one network, one person, Republican, and I clearly don't expect the Democrats, because they know what they did. And they were all in lockstep, the Democrats. And so that is that I was talking to Mary about why we need to flag this is so important. You, of course, have been aware, and ARC Midnight has been hearing our story for the last 5+ years. You know that they were both locked in together, and because we've been talking about it. Yet now we have this evidence, and because Fauci's excuses were so lame, because we're using as a baseline his diary, what he said in his diary, and then what he said publicly. So there's no reason why the Democrats supported him, except it was part of the effort to steal and the successful effort to steal the 2020 election and to get rid of Trump. Everything is driven get rid of Trump, and the reason that they use and they flag Trump is because he is the counter to it. He is stopping them to a degree. And that's the point that we must bring out to the mainstream media. Fox still hasn't covered it. Newsmax still hasn't. And you don't expect the others, CBS, NBC, CNN, et cetera, to do it, because they are complicit from the very beginning in trying to get rid of Trump. But this is the stunning thing about it. And now that the American people are presented with this, the logical consensus that why would the Democrats be in lockstep to support Fauci against his diary, where his diary was the candid facts. Why would they do that? And so that's why I think it's important that we bring this up again, and the American people say, yeah, that makes sense. Now, if President Trump pursues the 2020 election like he ought to, they'll bring it in. Maybe that's what they're waiting to do. But clearly, you would have thought that some of the Republican senators, as harsh as some of them were on Fauci, would be bringing this up and would be understanding that this is what the Democratic Party has aligned themselves with the Chinese Communist Party to get rid of Trump. Over to you, Mary.
2: Well, we did expose this, General, as you were working with us. 11 days before Trump took office, took the oath of office, on January 20th, 2017, the Obama-Biden White House and President Barack Obama and President Joe Biden and their science czar, John Holdren, they put forward the gain of function without letting President Trump know about it. They legalized the gain of function. Now, knowing that they did that, one has to ask, were they already using it legally so they were covering themselves? But they put through gain of function after it had been illegal for years. And this was unbeknownst to President Trump. They kept that information from him. But beyond that, you know, the pieces that we wrote on this, John Holdren, working for, he's the old science czar, President Obama's science czar, John P. Holdren, he put forward gain of function. Now, he was doing this with Sylvia Burwell. Why is that important? Well, Sylvia Burwell was in time head of the Bill and Melinda Gates Foundation. They were working with Fauci, and the idea that they put forward gain of function, they were working with Wuhan. They put this forth. They planned this attack on the American people and on the globe, They planned this attack on people. They used the WHO to take down basically our constitutional rights, the U.S. Constitution, with the WHO intervening on our rights, our God-given rights, and our U.S. constitutional rights. And this was all a plan by the Manchurian who was working with Biden to do this to this country. The transformation, what was that, kill? How many? We're talking about 1.2 million people killed from this, John. This is no small, yeah, this is no small thing. And so Fauci, the idea that this man will have a pardon from an auto pen is ludicrous. And while they say the powers of the president and the pardon powers are great, if you've stolen the 2020 election and you were never elected to begin with, then those pardon powers do not exist.
0: You know, this is the thing that gets me. Wait until it is acknowledged that COVID does not and did not affect everyone. Certain people are absolutely immune to it. And if they knew this, which apparently they did, in many cases, well, why would they take the vaccine against something that they can't catch anyway? Just wait till this comes out. And I wonder what percentage of Democrats did not take the vaccine.
2: Well, we know that.
0: Yeah, I mean, the same ones that got Mao into China are the same ones that are immune to the COVID. Go ahead, Mary.
2: They were all being given the medications that they were hiding, the therapeutics that they knew worked. They were hiding those from the American people. They hid them. They took them off the shelves. I remember.
0: It's worse than that.
2: Well, but they were taking
0: them. Sorry, I can't help it. Go ahead.
2: The members of Congress were all taking ivermectin and HCQ.
0: That sounds about right. Yeah, and they mobbed the citizens for taking. Oh, you're just taking sheep paste and all this other nonsense and horse warmer. You remember all
2: of
0: that?
2: They made it unavailable. And in France, they cleared shelves of it. It had been available over the counter for many, many years.
1: But the stunning thing, John, is why are the Republicans not bringing this out again? I mean, this is so blatant.
0: Tom, what would happen if they did? What if absolutely everything was put on the table? What kind of chaos can we imagine that might unleash? Because populations spook over things that, well, you wouldn't think that they would spook, but they do. And then other things that you think they'd accept without any problem, they'll spook on those things. So, I mean, the public seems to go the opposite way that they should go, or one would rationally think they would go up that way.
1: So, well, I think they would go against the Democrats, and particularly with this DSP, this Democratic Socialism Party, which is a communist party. I think this would just, and this is the way the communists work. This is exactly what communists would do and have done historically.
0: Okay, we're going to take our little mandatory break here. It's 4 or 5 minutes long. We'll be right back with the inimitable Mary Fanning and Lieutenant General Thomas McInerney. Okay, thank you very much for being here. I'll tell you, it's true. Without you, ladies and gentlemen, there is no us. So thank you for your support over these many years. Stand by, we'll be right back.
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0: 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It's true. If you want something to go away, quit buying it, quit feeding it. The flip side to that coin is, if you want something to grow, nourish it. People are getting tired of feeding the big tech monster. Because what get in return is shadow banning, overt bank, or suspension on social media. Big tech and its derivatives also try to financially soft kill. This is when someone wants to buy something, but they're prevented from doing it because their payment repeatedly fails. And of course, when the gateways do work, we pay for this convenience with fees. So, don't feed the monster. If you want or have ever wanted to join Caravan to Midnight by card or any other payment service and found you could not process your membership, just send a check or money order to CTM, P.O. 141288, Dallas, Texas 75214. Include a legibly written email, a phone number in case we need to reach you, and as soon as we leave that info, your membership is activated, and you help turn the monster against itself.

Iran has a young population, and the desire to get out from under conservative religious social restrictions and to be able to speak their mind without fear of arrest is palpable. Lourdes Garcia Navarro. This is ARC Midnight, the intelligence briefing.

0: call it if you've just joined the program or are new to the program, in which case the first component still applies. You're listening to the voices of Mary Fanning, co-author of the best-selling books, The Hammer is the Key to the Coup, The Political Crime of the Century, also Invisible Treason in America, also Beyond Treason, The Aftermath of Destruction, and Betrayal and Treason in America. She is accompanied by West Point graduate and former Vietnam War Air Force pilot General McInerney, served as the U.S. Air Force Assistant Vice Chief of Staff, the third highest ranking Air Force officer. General McInerney flew over 440 combat missions, flew U.S. military reconnaissance missions all the way back to the Cuban Missile Crisis, served as the military assistant to the advisor of the Secretary of Defense on NATO affairs, and was the commander of the Alaska Command, Alaska NORAD region, and the 11th Air Force. So, this is absolutely outrageous. Now, let me ask you this. Shouldn't everything that was done with that auto pen be rendered null and void?
1: It's logic, John. If you've stolen the 2020 election and you were never elected, okay, if you stole presidency and then you use the auto pen to pardon all your criminal activities,
0: well,
1: think about that. It's obvious. If you've stolen the election, and then you create the auto pen for pardons because you've run a criminal cabal and a criminal conspiracy, including the whole Russia collusion nonsense, it's pretty obvious that that is null and void. You do not get to extract powers from an act of fraud.
0: Yeah. General Tom, I want to ask you something here, and it's a little off topic, but not much. You know, the a really swanky restaurant and club got hit in Moscow. Three people were killed, a whole bunch of people injured. Do you sense that between the Ukraine conflict and the Iranian conflict, the European Commission is really pushing for World War III involving Europe? Is that on your scope at all?
2: It's a danger, John. It's a course of action that we've got to be very sensitive to and very, very concerned about it. I'm with you on it. The two could merge if we're not careful. And so that's very important. But Mary's talking about the conspiracy. This was a grand conspiracy. It goes back to the first Trump term where they were trying to align him up with the Russians. And then this is what they did. They put a biological attack on not only the United States, the world. And then by not taking action on it, where this could drive, I believe, the Save America Act, because those senators that are withholding it could not withhold it if they knew that they'd already stolen an election. And that's why I think it's so very important that are linking this. But what I'm greatly disappointed in is Fox News, Newsmax, they're not picking it up. They're not saying anything. What's Sean Hannity doing? What are all the big boys doing in Fox?
0: Nothing.
2: Why aren't they picking this up? Nothing.
1: They called the election early.
0: Yeah.
1: Fox News called the election early against Trump.
2: Yeah, Brett Baer did that. Then he called Arizona before Arizona called it. And so it's important that this be brought up, that the American people know this is why the Save America Act is so important. And
1: Rupert was having dinner with Valerie Jarrett.
0: Is that all?
1: Yeah.
0: Wow.
1: And her niece that he was making their liaison to the Congress. So Rupert, you know, maybe there was more to the fact that he had the bust of Lenin in his room in graduate school. Far more to that. But important things, let me get back to this, is John Holdren, in his own book, says that biological warfare, remember John Holdren, who worked for Obama, his science czar, said that biological warfare laboratories are potential sources for a man-made solution to the population explosion. Now, can you imagine a man saying that we can take out people, this is a man-made solution? Beyond that, We already had Richardson in 1968 that he made sure that there was no unilateral, he renounced the use of bioweapons, even in retaliation. If someone used it against us, we were not to use it back. But the fact that Obama put this man in place, John, I find it very interesting. John Holdren, after he put through gain of function with Obama, as his science czar, working with Sylvia Burwell, Rudy Giuliani tweeted, why is the U.S., the NIH, in 2017, why did they give $3.7 million to the Wuhan lab in China? The grants were prohibited in 2014. Did Obama make an exception? Rudy Giuliani wanted to know that. So you have John Holdren doing this, Sylvia Burwell. So Sylvia Burwell works for the Gates Foundation. She's the same one who went and cleaned out Foster's office the night he was murdered. These are very interesting people with very interesting histories. But beyond that, these are the same people that you have to understand. John Holdren, after he put through gain of function and gave $3.7 million to the Wuhan lab, he moved to Beijing.
0: Didn't his book come out in 70-some? Is that correct?
1: Yeah.
0: Are my notes correct here?
1: He's been talking about taking people out because of population explosion, this whole global warming garbage, which was proven that it was a fraud. There was no such thing as global warming. When Dr. Michael Mann's emails were hacked concerning global warming at the University of East Anglia, he knew there was no such thing as global warming. It is all a scam.
2: And, John, this is why it's so important that this be broken to the American public, because it's fitting in, and all the things that they've done on killing, as Mary pointed out earlier, 1.2 million Americans died from COVID-19. And President Trump is trying to get Save America Act through, and he's not getting much support out of the Senate. But if this is exposed, as it should be, talking about it, the other mainstream media people should be picking it up, or the president himself should be picking it up. He knows that this is what they did to him. And so he's going to have to break it to the American people and say, we have got not only a Democratic Party that is now openly going communist with the DSP, but they, in fact, have already committed high treason and a grand conspiracy against the American government and put the tail on the donkey. Barack Hussein Obama drove all this. It's done and conceived and led by Barack Hussein Obama, and Biden played a role, but Biden should be held accountable and tried for letting 20 million illegals in the country and all the other laws he broke. We can no longer accept this. It must be exposed. You and Ark Midnight have had the courage, John, to listen to us, and now it's all coming true. It's very evident that it's coming true. And Fauci's diary is another example of truth coming out. But why don't we see more out of the burn bag room and more of that information that proves that John Brennan was behind supporting Obama and what the Democratic Party has been doing to destroy America?
1: They were taking down our country, John. So it wasn't just putting a virus. They were closing down our businesses. They planned to close down for 10 years. They were destroying our economy so that only the wealthy and the very poor existed. They were putting everyone else that was middle class, that had businesses, that were self-sufficient, that were growing our economy. They were destroying our army, destroying the mindset of our children, terrorizing our children, closing the schools, and inflicting trauma on them, beyond which, while 1 million died, we still don't have all the numbers on those that have myocarditis or they had blood clots, and the trauma, the that they have done to the children, how they've destroyed our schools, how the schools went along with how they started arresting people that were Christians and that wanted to go to church. But it was okay if you went to a whorehouse or to go gambling, but you couldn't go to church and you couldn't go to parks. Because they went and they closed all the parks, and that was illegal. And if you were all by yourself and you're walking to the ocean, you'd get arrested. Do you understand what these communists, the communists among us, tried to take all of our rights? That you couldn't even be by yourself and walk into the ocean. You couldn't go into a church, but then you could go to a whorehouse or to go gambling.
0: Yeah, you can go to a nice French restaurant if you're governor of California, right?
1: No, well, I think maybe he goes to the same.
0: No, he's ludicrous. I think it's important that they hear this piece of your research. Not very long, folks, but you need to hear this. Obama Biden science czar Holdren was appointed professor at Beijing's Tsinghua University, Xi Jinping's alma mater, and site of 8 Chinese defense labs. Count them, 8. 7 months before COVID-19 pandemic. And after Holdren advised the U.S. government to lift gain-of-function research funding ban. You know, this is a subject for another time, but I have a feeling if people are wondering, I mean, the Russian intelligence services are pretty good. And they're dealing with a lot of things we don't know about, and even mainstream media is not going to try and spin any of this because it will most assuredly come back to bite them and they will be finished. But I think that's the reason Vlad rolled into Ukraine to begin with, is because his intelligence service told him, you won't believe what's going on over there, and it's spilling out into the entire world. Now, I could be wrong, goes without saying that that's possible. I think that's why Vlad rolled in there. What other reason can there be?
1: Well, we had Hunter Biden involved with those biolabs. Hunter Biden, the Biden family, that we'd heard the monies that went to the Bidens, the money that went to Mitch McConnell's wife's family. Then they were involved with the biolab. Now we're hearing that the information was given in the presidential's daily briefing that Biden was being blackmailed by the Chinese.
0: Why does this not surprise me? I mean, what a crew of loons and criminals. I mean, I'm alleging this. I'm declaring
1: no alleging.
0: Proof, it looks like there's a lot of proof lying around here in the open. Go ahead, Tom.
2: John, I mean, the proof is more than evident. And I think the key to it was Fauci's personal diary. And that exposed so much of the false narrative that was being laid out to the American people and the reason why he took the fifth. If he started responding on the fifth and where he wouldn't be culpable and by not taking the fifth and answering the doubtful questions that he had in his diary and why he was telling the American people different, it would become even more evident to us. What would all those Democratic senators do? They wouldn't say a word. But I'm disappointed in the Republican senators. I'm disappointed in the FBI that they haven't exposed the burn bag far more evident than what we've done. We're very fortunate that Mary has documented all of this information going back so far, and she put it out early where she educated us.
1: 6 years ago.
0: Yeah.
1: That's just some of it. And the idea that we have Holdren, John Holdren, who says that, you know, biological warfare is a way for to take down, that's our solution to population explosion. But then he admits, we talk to Wuhan all the time. He's quoted, we talk to Wuhan all the time. Really? The guys who are running unrestricted warfare with biological weapons in their own words telling us so?
0: Yeah, we talk to John Holdren about gain of function and gene editing. Go ahead, sorry.
1: And gene editing. Gee, I wish he was hanging out at Epstein Island to boot.
0: Well, jets will get you around pretty quick, you know, especially private ones, right?
1: Well, especially if we're talking about gene editing and Bill Gates.
2: Well, didn't Bill Gates get a pardon from the president?
1: With the auto pen? You know, again, if you stole the election to become the president and then you put an auto pen in place and you think that's going to hold up to the rule of law, I got news for you. They may be afraid to do anything because the country is so divided at this point, particularly with the communist revolution that the left is running on the country, attempting to burn our cities and to tune up the youth. Why do you think Barack Hussein Obama is such a good friend and launched his presidential campaign in Bill Ayers, the violent weatherman, his living room? Bill Ayers was the one working with the Venta Ramos Brigade out of Cuba, who was working with the Chinese. This is not that tough, people.
0: Well, not only that, it sounds, ladies and gentlemen, we, the three of us, together on the air, talking to you, we realize how completely ludicrous this sounds. We have been led to believe, pretty much all of our lives, say, yeah, you got a crooked politician there, and yeah, we don't like Nixon, or we don't like this one, or Nixon opened the gateway to China, opened the door to China when he didn't. It was Kissinger. He didn't want to open the door to China because he knew it was going to happen. You know, you hear all of this stuff, and you think, yeah, yeah, it's just more chatter. But these are some seriously well-protected. Their backsides are covered so well, and they are really doing these things. They continue to do these things. They have never given up their dream of a communist takeover and a holding of this country under communist doctrine. They have never given up that idea. They want it so bad, and they think they're in some sort of a righteous crusade to bring this about because America, as it stands, you know, it just makes it, as it stands, it's just so unfair and this and that. Well, I can't think of anything less fair than communism, you know what I mean?
1: No.
0: Except for the ones who run it.
1: Look at Mondami. Here's a guy from New York who's never had a job. He's going to take over the grocery stores. He's going to take away people's housing. You can't even imagine the slapjaw stupidness of this man. It's interesting, all the pictures that we got to see of him as he's a little boy and a new baby with Epstein. That's curious unto itself. But one of the things that's so interesting is, if you don't believe what's happening in the country, then look at the blue states. You pay a lot more for gas, your price of energy, housing. They don't have jobs. All this is under the blue states. So wherever the Democrats are in charge, the people suffer. The prices are high. The jobs are low.
2: John, what one of the unintended consequences of this funding of college educations for American youth is they're getting these educations and they're being indoctrinated in college, and that's why they come out. And so many of these white women and that have degrees that aren't worth anything are voting for the DSP. And they have this huge bill to pay, a $200 loan, $200,000 loan. They've got a degree in basket weaving or something like that. They can't get a job, and so they say, well, everything's so expensive, and that's because it's going out for that college degree that they didn't learn anything. I had lunch the other day with a chap, and his son was a welder, and he was telling me he has unlimited job opportunities, even though he's a college graduate, unlimited college degree opportunities, and the world is his oyster. That's the thing that Mike Rowe, is it Mike Rowe that keeps pushing the job things on television? You see the advertisements. But that's what we put ourselves in, is we've burdened them with a heavy, heavy college repayment. And now they can't get a good apartment because they can't afford it because they've got this huge burden that they've got of that college degree. They're living at home. And so when somebody like the New York mayor says, I'm going to give you free food or free Sprite or free health care and all this type thing, that's why they're all leaning that direction. This must be exposed.
0: No, he's insane. You know, the latest one is that he wants to start collecting taxes from New Yorkers who pay for reparations. I got your reparations for you. Get off your sorry AWS and go get a job and shut the bleep up at that. I have one question for you before our time gets away. Sorry. Just decided I'd open fire and then shut door. Who gave the order to hide the therapeutics information about hydroxychloroquine and ivermectin? When all these hundreds of thousands of Americans are dying of COVID-19, mm-hmm. who gave the order to suppress that information about those?
1: Well, that's the name of the article, because who gave the order to hide the therapeutic so that people were dying or being put on remdesivir to make sure that they were dying while they were passing out those drugs to our members of Congress?
2: Fauci. Fauci's the one who gave that order.
1: It's not just Fauci. This is a whole program to destroy the United States. And if Obama was in charge and he was working with Wuhan, John Holdren was in charge and he was working with Wuhan, we talk all the time, you know, then they're working toward the destruction of the United States, and this is just one piece of it, just like the cost of education has gone up exponentially. So instead of, you know, $10,000, it's now $200,000. This is to enslave the American people, to take down their country, to take down their economy, to take down their freedom, so that the enemy within, the Alinskyites, can take down this country. Understand, Barack Hussein Obama, his mother was a card-carrying communist. Frank Marshall Davis, his mentor, a card-carrying communist. He was also the man in charge of NAMBLA, the National Man Boy Love Association, which was about having sex with children. You can't make this garbage up.
0: You know, originally...
2: Need to have a movie, John.
0: Oh, yeah. You know, this expression became famous as a typing exercise used to teach touch typing because it contains a broad distribution of common letters while being a pangram. Millions of students learn to type on that particular sentence. You know what it is, folks? Of course you do.
2: What?
0: Now is the time for all good men to come to the aid of their country. Now is the time. Women, too.
2: Now is the time.
0: God bless you both. Thanks for being on tonight.
2: Thanks, John.
1: God bless you.
2: Good work.
1: God bless America. Thank you very
0: much. Back at you. Good work. Great work. God bless you both. All right, we're just rocking on through it, folks. Judith Barry Baker, author of Me and Lee. You know, Lee Harvey Oswald is next. This is Dark Midnight. Caravan to Midnight, 6th Element. Stand by, please. It's true. If you want something to go away, quit buying it, quit feeding it. The flip side of that coin is if you want something to grow, nourish it. People are getting tired of feeding the big tech monster because what they get in return is shadow banning, overt banning, or suspension on social media. Big tech and its derivatives also try to financially soft kill. This is when someone wants to buy something, but they are prevented from doing it because their payment repeatedly fails. And of course, when the gateway do work, we pay for this convenience with fees. So, don't feed the monster. If you want or have ever wanted to join Caravan to Midnight by card or any other payment service and found you could not price your membership, just send a check or money over to CTM, P.O. 141288, Dallas, Texas 75214. 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

0: Alpha waves in the human brain are between 6 and 8 hertz. The wave frequency of the human cavity resonates between 6 and 8 hertz. All biological systems operate in the same frequency range. The human brain's alpha wave function in this range, and the electrical resonance of the Earth is between 6 and 8 hertz. Thus our entire biological system, the brain and the Earth itself, work on the same frequencies. If we can control that resonate system electronically, we can directly control the entire mental system of humankind. Nikola Tesla. This is Arc Midnight, the intelligence briefing.
1: Welcome to Hour 2 of Caravan to Midnight's Sixth Element, Arc Midnight, the intelligence briefing. Mr. John Estrell was on last night, and I just want to quickly mention the pastors, the ministers, the people who are trying to help, actually help, rather than command people to stay in, put on your mask, don't kiss your loved ones goodbye, don't go and visit your loved ones in hospitals, don't go and visit your loved ones in hospitals, they're about to pass away, don't do that, do what we

0: that you had never heard 90% of it. Maybe a little here and there, but he goes into great detail with this. So keep this in mind. EAEC, European American Evangelical Crusade, EAEC.org/bookstore, and pick up Christian Dymock's Course 1. You'll be supporting yourself spiritually in a spectacular manner, and you'll be helping Pastor John S. Terrell navigate the perils of trying to do the right thing in an age of deception and, frankly, evil. Because if this isn't the age of evil, it'll certainly do until the age of evil gets here. Would you agree? Okay. You know, it has been quite a long time since I had the pleasure of having a conversation with Judith Vary Baker. You know, she is a cancer researcher, an author, an artist, and a lecturer. Her work and life placed her at the center of decades of controversy surrounding the Kennedy assassination. Identified at a young age for her scientific aptitude, she conducted early cancer research that drew the attention of leading physicians, government institutions, and military researchers. She states that in 1963, she participated in a covert cancer bioweapon project in New Orleans, where she worked alongside Dr. Mary Sherman and developed a close personal relationship with Lee Harvey Oswald. She contends Oswald was operating in an intelligence role and has spent decades presenting documents, witness testimony, and her own firsthand account in an effort to challenge the conventional narrative surrounding the involvement in President Kennedy's assassination of Lee Harvey Oswald. She is the author of 7 books, including Lee Harvey Oswald and Me, has lived in exile for extended periods, continues to write and speak on the Kennedy assassination, virology, and medical research. She is also active on X as @Judith, J-U-D-Y-T-H. Without further ado, here she is, Judith Vary Baker. Judith, great to have you on the program again. Great to be able to talk to you again.
1: Well, John, that's a great introduction. Why I shouldn't have to talk at all. But I have, I've got an idea, and that give everybody a machine gun introduction to what they need to do. There's very little time. I hope I can get all to you. And I'm talking about get the pens out, get their pencils out, put their brain, you know, take it off of hold, because I'm going to give them information. It's going to be compact. It's going to be fast. It's going to be right. And it's safe, has saved lives. And that's what I'm interested in. And you know what I'm doing.
0: Okay.
1: So,
0: are
1: you ready?
0: You bet.
1: Let's let it rip. Okay. Excuse me. We're calling this a handbook for survival in uncertain times. I'm 83 years old. And I run. I can still run. I just want you to know that. I'm a product of my own theories, okay, that way. And I've been in several car accidents. They've tried to kill me. And so I've risen from the dead, practically, and I'm very grateful to God. And I want everybody to know that. So here we go. And this is going to be like machine gun firing because I don't have much time. And I want to get this stuff to you, okay?
0: Okay.
1: You ready?
0: Yep.
1: Okay, Handbook for Survival in Uncertain Times is the idea. To think big, please don't find yourself without food, energy sources, shelter, transport if things go bad. But you can make a fortress of your own home. And even in I'm in Dallas. That's a terrible place to try to survive, especially if we have any kind of real attacks here. But let's pretend that nothing happens, but you're going to have peace of mind because everything I'm going to tell you. First of all, HEPA filters. You should have HEPA filters in your air conditioning ducts and so on. You should have a UV lamp in it that's at least 30 watts, nanometer 220 to 254, no ozone. Now, what's important about this UV lamp is, in fact, the most important thing. I'm going to spend a lot of time on it comparatively. UV lamp will kill every virus, corona, measles, you name it. And so it's wonderful to have, anytime you're not in a room, you can look at the directions. I am Judith Vary Baker at gmail.com. Ask me for directions, information on anything I'm giving you. I'll be happy to do it, okay? But the UV lamp is the most important thing that you can have to cleanse your water, as long as it's clear. To cleanse, if you have a bug, for example, somebody in the hospital, they

0: you know, they have super bugs, and you get a wound and it won't heal, and they'll cut off your arm or leg. The UV lamp will actually kill this. All right, so that's the number one that I'm hoping everybody does. 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Now, microplastics is another problem. Believe it or not, when you use a plastic container that is soft plastic in your dishwasher, that thing dissolves plastic over all your dishes and everything, all right? So, I mean, just don't go ahead and use any of the powders and things like that. In flowers, we have gone really badly now because we used to have Bob's Red Mill could be trusted. They're now suing Bob's Red Mill for glyphosate found in their flower. So we're down to King Arthur flower or make your own. And the best way to do that is get wheat berries. You can actually sprout wheat berries, by the way, for just about 12 to 24 hours after sprouting. You can use them in your baking and everything. And they make fabulous, and it's mixed with like polenta or something like that. So freeze-dried foods, Ezekiel bread, pastas, all don't use anything. And Barilla is ruined now because they're making it in India, of all places. But you have your home is a fortress for peace of mind. And so we're talking about put warnings. Exterior, wear shirts that say, I'm a bear. You know what I mean? Like that, have strong doors and locks. And you can put bars in your windows, make them look good like it's ornamental, but they work. Don't tell your neighbors ever of your special supplies. Hint that you have nothing. For barter items, if things go bad, white sugar keeps forever and people run out. Salt, believe it or not. Whiskey, rum. Bullets. Think of one bullet equals a pound of flour. Copper rounds. Pennies before 1976. Quarters. Silver coins. Use a magnet and a kit to detect gold and jewelry. All right, for self-defense, guns, bullets, axe, bear spray, wasp spray. You go to the door with wasp spray in your hand. I'm telling you, if you have a problem, they're not going to be ready for that. Have secure windows and doors. Insulate. Use fire retardant paint. We've seen whole houses burned down, but the room that had fire retardant paint on walls would survive. You can put lead paint in an inner room, and that'll stop a lot of probing that won't go through that. If you can, paint your roof blue because of the fact that laser doesn't heat up blue. And we're getting a lot of, as you know, laser set fires.
1: Oh, yeah.
0: Get EcoFlow or energy when you're looking for batteries and all that. Put solar panels in your sunny windows right inside of your apartment if you can't put them outside. All right. Get batteries, aluminum tape and foil, plastic drop sheets. Those you can put against a door, for example. If we do have a pandemic again, when people come in, they leave their shoes on the other side of the drop sheet. That stops anything coming into the house, and then you have ultraviolet light there to kill anything. Have a wind-up radio, freezable ice blocks. Of course, everybody does the batteries and the toilet paper. Boric acid will kill everything that we're talking about. Mite, rats, and all that kind of thing. It just doesn't hurt us very much. We just have to wash it off. You can boil our blankets, iodized salt, honey, vinegar, baking soda, copper wire. Copper wire will be very, very useful if you have to barter. But you can wind it up and stick it inside a can of Crisco and put a wick in there and heat it up. It'll actually make a furnace for you for 5 to 8 hours, just a can of Crisco. Okay. The Dutch oven is fantastic because it actually will make a little furnace for you as well. You can put like 10 or 15 little tea kettles in there, and it will just make a conflagration. It'll make quite a fire, and it'll heat a whole room for a couple hours. And that can come really in handy, as you know. beeswax. It's used for all kinds of things, matches, coffee filter paper, mosquito netting, Coleman mini stove, cornstarch, Sterno, metal scrubbies, Clorox, collapsible porta potty with bags, strong garbage bags. They can come in really handy. Put salt in the bottom of your garbage cans. It lies if you have anything that dies. Okay, so Gen Medical, glisten soap, povidone. Does anybody know what povidone is here? You know what that is?
1: I've heard of it.
0: Well, they put that, like if you have a C-section, you'll see that you've got this liquid that they put before they're going to open and make a big wound. It's an iodine solution. And what's wonderful about it, if you have any kind of respiratory virus, like it's in your throat or thing, you can gargle with povidone to spit it out. Okay? It kills it.
1: I know what you mean. Right.
0: So it's that wonderful. Of course, it will kill almost any germ on your body. Just be a little careful. Rubbing alcohol, you want 70% and 99%. That's isopropyl alcohol. Antibiotic ointment, fungicidal ointment, lidocaine, styptic pencil, iodine, 9.9% to 10% appetite, toothpaste, no fluoride, sterile gauze, 50 pairs of latex gloves, earwax curettes, those are hairpins, hand massager. This is very important when you get medical help. A hand massager is fantastic because it will clear out your eustachian tubes if you have blocked ears, especially for little kids. It will clear out your sinuses. If you put it on the left, not the part of the eye that's closest to your nose, but the other side of your eye, that's where the drainage is when people get glaucoma. If you can't get glaucoma medicine or you're getting any kind of pressure, you use a hand massager very gently on that side of the corner of the eye, and it opens that drainage. It works a lot. It really works. So, you know, eye, ear, nose, throat, and sinuses. All right. Antiseptic mouthwash with no fluoride. We have like HEB right here in Texas, but you look for menthol, eucalyptus, methyl salicylate, thymol, and this will take care of any kind of infections you have in your mouth. You should have 81 milligram baby aspirin and use it liberally. Check with a doctor in case you have a problem. Manuka honey, the one that you want to look at is UMF-20 and the MGO. Okay, that's at least 800. So that's what you want to look for. Below that, it's not really medicinal. The reason that Manuka honey works is that it has an antibiotic in it. In fact, all honey has antibiotics. But this one is so remote because it's over in New Zealand that the germs we have here are just not able to handle it. And it's often very useful for especially little kids who might have a respiratory virus infection or some, you know, runny nose or whatever, just to have it down in their throat and let it sit there. Silver nitrate. You're going to hear about colloidal silver. Now, you know what? And, John, you know this. People are spending a lot of money on colloidal silver. But they could get, if you use silver plate, just buy old-fashioned silver plate, and when you eat it, use that, you know, eat food with it, you get enough silver from that as you would from colloidal silver, but you don't have to keep paying for it. It'll be useful for years and years. And you want to look for fulsin, not folic acid. It's very important. We're talking about worming, powdered clove, black walnut, wormwood, ivermectin, and that's 12 milligram. Now, if you have problems with, there's a lot of people who long COVID, you've got spike protein, and all of you know should know about Dr. Peter McCullough and his protocol. And also it works for, we're having a lot of people that are responding to COVID-type incentivized, I call it, cancer. We have what we call turbo cancer. I predicted this years ago when I saw what they were doing and putting SB40 pieces, you know, just sections. But when you get enough of them together, that stuff reassembles. And then it's a latent virus that causes cancer within 5 to 10 years. That's what we are now looking at people presenting with turbo cancer. So, you know, so you want to use ivermectin if you're, now you have to check with your doctors. Your doctors have a 97% fail rate. So it's up to you. I just had a relative die of brain cancer because he refused to use this and went the usual way, and he's dead. It's just heartbreaking to see my family, you know, some members doing that. And sadly, all the people who listened to me and my family were fine. All the people that didn't listen to me, they're all sick. It's heartbreaking. Anyway,
1: yeah.
0: Look at ivermectin. For if you have spike protein, that is any symptoms, or you have cancer, you want to do 24 milligram. You want to do natokinase, bromelain, curcumin, fenbendazole, and then switch it from fenben to bedbendazole. Switch them around. Use omega-3 mercury-free alpha-lipoic acid. I also add B100. That's the now brand. That's your whole B vitamin complex. Hyaluronic acid plus inulin. And this helps you to handle, because it puts a coating in your gut. So you can handle some of these various, because some of this is deworming. And if you have a reaction in your stomach or in your gut, you can have diarrhea or whatever. So then you want to use capsules of activated charcoal. And that's called a binder, and that helps take care of that. For people who don't want to get wrinkles like most women don't and so on, but it's also very good for you. You want to take the liquid hyaluronic acid plus inulin. Then all of you should be taking coenzyme Q10 unless you're 10 years old, or K2 D3 zinc. You're going to take Sanderson Magnesium FX because it has all three important forms of magnesium. Black pepper is often put it on your food. It often activates some of the supplements we're talking about. C15 and milk fat. Get full milk. And then you want to get like Bulgaricus and Rene, lactobacilli that you're going to get from yogurt. Okay, kidney, liver, watch. If you have foamy urine, you need more water. You may have to. Don't take these supplements every day. I take them at random even sometimes. Take a day or two off so everything can clear out. Eat purple. You can filter your blood. That's fantastic. What they're doing in Japan, by the way, they're getting out spike protein. In Japan where they eat purple, and the purple yams, just incredibly good, and they're good for you. Eat purple beets. All of this, purple is it's a cyan material. It's filled with so many it puts everything together. I'll put it that way.
1: Sure.
0: Now, a lot of people, John, you may see that some people are having long COVID, or they're really, really sick with the vaccine has given them a lot of damage. And there are so many of them are wheelbarrows. We have a solution. You gotta go to Japan to get this stuff filtered out. And then they actually have these baby teeth that they're infant's teeth from aborted, or they actually save them in Japan. In other places, you can actually save the baby teeth. They're filled with stem cells, and they'll extract those stem cells, which will then turn into T cells and all kinds of nice goodies to fight cancer. If you're in the United States and you can't get there, if you're really in bad shape, filter the blood, get out a pint of plasma out of you. It's going to have bunches of spike proteins and all kinds of junk toxins and things from breaking down your body as the spike proteins do. But that will give you some relief. They'll give you some substitute for the plasma. But do that. Even think about going on dialysis to filter out that stuff. Use methylene blue, and I'm sure I'll bet, John, you use it. Do you?
1: We do.
0: Methylene blue?
1: Yes, we do.
0: Okay, good for you. Okay, liposomal, well, NAD3, chlorine dioxide. There's a formula I've got here. If you want to write this down, people, the formula is 60 ounces of water. Have that be good water. Add 15 drops. And then you can use a tablespoon of water with that put in cranberry juice. This has helped a lot of people to get over COVID and to get over, and it helps also to fight cancer. Nicotine patch. You already know about that. You use one quart of nicotine patch. It's going to kind of crowd out the COVID spike proteins like to grab into these nicotine we call them they're acceptors, the spot where they can sort of land. Glutathione, am I running out of time here?
1: We are.
0: Oh, my
1: goodness. As a matter of fact, we're going to have you come back. If you'll make the time, we'll make it happen in the next very few days. But very quickly, tell us, are you sensing something this wicked this way comes? Is that why you're telling us this tonight?
0: Yeah. Yes, sir. We're in a situation where if we miss the midterms, we can get Trump indicted, impeached, and it's goodbye, maybe, for any kind of, shall we say, stability in this country.
1: Understood. Judith Barry Baker, thank you so much for being on the program tonight. We'll get her back. Folks, when Judith sings out about something like this, we would do well to pay attention. This is The Arc.
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1: 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Most people sense it before they ever measure it. The hum, the pressure, the invisible noise of the modern world. Scripture tells us that wisdom begins with discernment, and discernment begins with paying attention. For decades, Norbert Heuser has focused on one question. How does a human body remain?
3: The official night of the crash.
1: If you want something to go away, quit buying it, quit feeding it. The flip side to that coin is, if you want something to grow, nourish it. People are getting tired of feeding the big tech monster, because what they get in return is shadow banning, overt banning, or suspension on social media. Big tech and its derivatives also try to financially soft kill. This is when someone wants to buy something, but they're prevented from doing it because their payment repeatedly fails. And of course, when the gateways do work, we pay for this convenience with fees. So, don't feed the monster. If you want or have ever wanted to join Caravan to Midnight by card or any other payment service and found you could not process your membership, just send a check or money order to CTM, P.O. 141288, Dallas, Texas 75214. Include a legibly written email, a phone number in case we need to reach you, and as soon as we see that info, your membership is activated, and you help turn the monster against itself.

0: We're only halfway there, folks. And now we're going to visit with Dr. John Waterman, ND, as in November Delta. Naturopathic doctor and natural health care practitioner and professor, believing that personalized preventive care is of the utmost importance in helping people achieve their health goals, like, say, staying alive. He's aware that our culture has created a new challenge for the public with all of the confusing and contradictory information that's often very difficult for most individuals to navigate. And as a naturopathic doctor and professor, he spent years teaching the public, as well as pre-med and nursing students, how biological medicine works for the body. It's light years ahead of what most Americans are aware of in the healthcare field. Anyone that's heard Dr. Waterman speak has been moved by his personal knowledge, his humor, experience, and his method of sharing those experiences with others. Now, just one last thing. He was also recruited by Frank Shin, 45 years Army counterintelligence, for full-time F5 position, or FS position, field service position, but refused full-time foreign service. That's foreign service, field service, embassy. Instead of that, he opted to serve as an operational asset in order to stay in the medical field. He's a member of the Warrior Poet Society. He's Dean of Science at the Sherman Institute and a candidate for the Institutions and Policies Oxbridge Tutorial Scholarship Program from William Jewell. Good grief. It was a scholarship for being tutored one-on-one at Cambridge. And he's with us now once again, Dr. John Waterman. Welcome back. I had to tell everybody.
1: Hello, John. Hi, John. Good to be here.
0: Take it away, Doc. You know, our time's going to get away from us quickly, but I'm thinking that, I don't know, I think there's a cannon pointed at us from somewhere. You know,
1: There is. They're cocking it as we speak, and I'm going to give everybody a briefing. So they, like your guest that was just on, they need to continue to hang on to their pencils because I'm going to go through it quickly, too.
0: Okay. All right. Fantastic.
1: Well, here's what happened. I was contacted in early 2020 from my congressman's office, who happened to be Rick Crawford, who is now head of the or chair of the House Permanent Select Committee on Intelligence. And he wasn't chair then, but he was in the committee. But anyway, they called me and asked if I wouldn't talk to the House Intel Committee about COVID. We could go into speculating why they called me, but John, I had been hounding the state CDC office about a very bad situation of flu in 2017. I worked to stop another outbreak of West Nile in Oklahoma, asked to help them there. Anyway, I was asked to talk to them. So in March of 2020, I spoke with the House Intel Committee about what we now call officially SARS-CoV-2. When they called, it was real interesting. The phone just blanked out. I have a desk phone with a display on it, John. Everything blanked out, and all it said was WDC Capitol Hill. I'm going, well, that's pretty tricky. Anyway, at that time, Adam Schiff was the Democratic chair. He was Democrat, of course, and chairman of the House Permanent Select Committee on Intelligence. And what I did when I came was brought to the table some information that they didn't even know I had. And why I had it is because I was rolling with some pretty heavy hitters pre-COVID, and I was honored to be presented some information in, get this, late of 2019 before COVID even arrived. And was given an electron microscope printout of the coronavirus that had these following inserts I'm going to tell you about. Now, where this came from, I'm about to reveal for the first time publicly to everybody, because I've already done this once, twice, and I'm going to tell you about the follow-up from that. but my evidence was from Washington University School of Medicine in St. Louis from a Dr. Mike He. His real name is Mike He. He was head of pathology in pediatrics at the university. And he sent me this printout, and I about got blown away. What was it? The printout showed the coronavirus had inserts in it. Now, this is what we need to do real quick, is to define what's not allowed in this country to do by law, is do gain of function. What does that mean? That means you can't take this virus over here and stick another virus inside of it in order to have it carry it to its destination by the bigger virus. That's gain of function. So anyway, this electron microscope had the coronavirus with SARS, MERS. Those two are respiratory syndromes, like the Middle Eastern, MERS is the Middle Eastern respiratory syndrome, and SARS was the same kind of respiratory, only it was worse. And three variants of HIV, a variant 1, 2, and 3, were all stuck into the COVID or coronavirus. They didn't know I had this info. I presented it to them, and John Schiff, of course, was chairman. It was like a church funeral. It was quiet as a mouse. And it was like, thank you. And I left and I told my wife, I said, kind of disgusted with their response. Of course, they didn't do a thing. So let's move forward. The year is 2023. We're still into COVID. And again, the phone displayed WDC Capitol Hill. And they called and said, we would like to revisit the information that you gave the first time. You're on our list. And I said, well, wait a minute. I'm not sure I want to be on a list with the government. She starts laughing. And she says, I perfectly understand, but Rick Crawford, who, by the way, was my congressman for my state, oddly, was now the chairman of the Permanent Select Committee on Intelligence, and they said, let's revisit what you presented. So I went through the information again. And I, at this point, asked them to go across the hall, so to speak, and work with Rand Paul, who was working with similar information in the Senate, okay? And we recently had him pop his head up, of course, in a hearing. Now, this time, the information was exactly the same, with the exception of the following that I recommended. Having seen various other institutions of medical reputations that are very high come out with similar kinds of reports, I stuck to my gun about having this from, of course, personally given to me. And the interesting thing about this information and this insertion into the coronavirus that was so unique, John, isn't that we had it. It was given to me before, quote, the announcement that there was even anything coming. It came from a Chinese doctor that had immigrated to the United States to become a naturalized citizen the right way and hates, well, let's just say this, he hates the CCP more than I do. So we had a good ally with that information. And during this second testimony in 2023, 3 years later, when the Republicans took over the committee, I then also ended my discussion by telling them, go across the hall to Rand Paul and share this information. And this time I told them, Fauci needs to be prosecuted for genocide, end of story, period. That's it. I was very angry by then. And after their investigation, we call it the House Intel Committee, published a 500-plus page report on COVID, and my testimony was not in there. Now, to me, that appeared, John, that it wasn't going anywhere, okay? I felt like, well, that's it. It's not going to be doing anything. I didn't know what was rumbling around in the halls of politics, and I didn't really care. And today, I still don't know. But it was after COVID was over that I heard FBI Director Patel announce that they were going to get to the bottom or investigate COVID. They were going to get to the bottom. So I go, well, I haven't heard a word yet. So I just called the FBI. Now, why they even call me in the first place, like I said, is outbreaks, epidemics are not unknown to me. I was trained in U.S. Army Medical Command and Biological Warfare, and I was called on to help when the conventional methods of stopping an outbreak didn't work in Oklahoma. And I went and helped him, and we got it stopped. But so I called the FBI, and I went through the button-pushing hell, you know, the menu to try and get to a live person, finally got somebody. And I told them that I wanted to talk to an agent, and they wanted to know why. So I gave them all my information. And then an agent, I won't mention his name at this point because they're still active, agent called me back, and I gave them the evidence and sources. He said he would get back to me, and he did. When he returned was a few months later. He said that it had been assigned and kicked up the ladder to a team of FBI agents out of the St. Louis office of the FBI. Now, that kind of made me feel like they were after this, and I'm still hoping that's the case. I never did hear back from this last group. And by the way, I talked to this group the last time. It's only been a few months ago, John. That's, what, 6 years now? We've been rolling through this mammoth. This conspiracy is shutting. It's just tighter than a drum as far as I'm concerned. And with the recent information that's been released by the hearings, we know a lot more now than even I did, and that was that some of Fauci's co-villains, Jeremy Farah, was head of science at the World Health today, but when COVID was here, he was the head of something called the Wellcome Trust, that's with two L's, from a which is started by a pharmaceutical giant to do, you know, spread the money to people to get things done. And he was coordinating with Fauci. Now, why he was chosen to then become World Health Organization head right this minute was because of his help. Anyway, who was this guy? Well, he happened to have a friend of like several decades, like 30 years, who happened to be in China, who happened to, just by the way, talk to Fauci about 5 to 6 times a day during COVID. That's an enormous amount of communications. We've got that info now. Now, I didn't see this, but I've read about it now. Now, this friend of Fauci, his friend that helped him advise Fauci, was the head of the CDC, as you might call it, in China. So we have the Chinese involved in this whole thing from the very start, John. They knew this had to be done, and they moved it around to several locations, and there's a lot more we can talk about, John, later, about facilities in Ukraine I've got information on, and why they even had these inserts is the most important aspect of this whole thing, John, and here's why. they wanted to make this virus like a bioweapon, which of course it is, and that's why I have that homeopathic remedy called biological warfare. It's for biological warfare, and it is legal to use, and I can talk about that, by the way, but it's a homeopathic, and of course they, you know, they really don't like that much. They're fighting to try and keep that alive, and thankfully, we've got somebody at the head of the health services as a friend of homeopathics. But anyway, they knew that their vaccine was going to be lowering your immunity. And the reason why they put SARS and MERS in the virus is so that you would have a sudden onset of symptoms of having trouble breathing, so they would have an excuse to put your rear end in the hospital and put you on a ventilator and give you remdesivir to get rid of you. That's why they wanted those in there, is to have the symptoms show up. But where the real weapon was the three variants of HIV. Why? Because if they were going to make you scared with the SARS and you still got over it, you're going to still have HIV inserts in you, which you and I, by the way, we've lived for decades, John, around people with HIV. We've never gotten it. The reason why we haven't gotten it, John, is we don't play with dirty needles that have viruses in them, and we don't play with boys that have the same thing, right? So we don't have, in that circle, we don't get sick. We fight it off. Our immunity can fight off a few viri of HIV, because it's not something super strong, and it can be killed off. But if you get a massive load, say 30 million Chinese coming into Dallas, you're going to have a problem. And that's what it was like. So when they gave you the vaccine, it lowered your immune system to allow the HIV, which was floating around from the COVID, to take over and give you HIV symptoms. Well, what's an HIV symptom? There isn't anything called HIV symptoms. You can have HIV if they identified it, but you never die of that. You die of pneumonia, you die of cancer, you die of blood clots and everything
0: people
1: else.
0: So even, it was a people weapon. Didn't even know they had it, right?
1: Yeah. Yeah.
0: Go ahead. I'm sorry I interrupted you. Keep rolling.
1: No, that's okay. So that's what we were. That's the 1-2 punch, and it was the shot that was going to take down the immunity that the COVID had already come to you. And if you have taken the shot, that's why. And by the way, John, I was the only naturopathic doctor and frontline doctors, and we were working very viciously to try and rescue people from the COVID and long COVID. That's where we're at.
0: Good grief. All right, let me ask you this. Here's one out of left field, undoubtedly. Mm-hmm. And that is, what's the next shoe to drop? What's next? We seem to be getting set up for something else.
1: I think that they're hiding the next one. And here's what I want you to kind of keep your eyes peeled for. There is going to be an outbreak. And it's going to overshadow what they're going to try and have it overshadow all the stuff that's going on. But I can tell you, John, if I was the person that had to decide if Fauci committed genocide and had to push the button to prosecute him, whatever that might be, I would without one doubt push that button. He's guilty as hell.
0: And Doc, what do you think the motivation is for this? Why would, I'm sorry, I stepped on you again. Say that one more time.
1: I said this needs to be dealt with, and we don't need to have a dog and pony show in the Senate. And what happens, and what I'd like to tell everybody that's listening, I want you to get all the Republicans that are senators that were on that committee, and I want you to see if they press for prosecution and ask for it. Now, they can't prosecute themselves, but the DJ can. But if they don't push the button and make it happen, we need to get new representatives, don't we, John? Because that's what we're their boss. They're not our boss. We're their boss. You do your job, and you get these people taken care of, and I don't care how many APAC dollars you've got going, and from that pharmaceutical, and look at all the pharmaceuticals, they're all run by APAC. You need to get this thing taken care of because this was genocide. I was very angry the second time, John, and they knew it. So the point of it is now I've been handed to the FBI. It looked like it went somewhere, but it is still very mysterious to what's coming out of this. Now, I don't feel like I have the ability, John, right now to go poking into areas because Frank's not alive around anymore. And he was my ears and eyes inside the system at the point. All I wanted to do is make sure that this information got out, and they have it. They have, they wouldn't run into a team at St. Louis up there by the Washington University if they weren't investigating this. And they wouldn't have gone and investigated had it not been obvious. I mean, I had a printout.
0: Doc, I've got a note to ask you about this. You're talking about winning the war mentally. It's come down to the last couple of minutes here. But what do you mean, win the war mentally? I think I know what you mean because we talk all the time. But what do you want everybody in caravan land and here with us tonight on Arc Midnight? What do you want them to know about winning the war mentally?
1: Winning the war mentally means know that even with the ups and downs of the political regime and the hope that we might have something good happen, we've got to wrap around in our heads the true final answer and the one thing that we can hold on to and use that hope to encourage other remnant partisans. And that is the fact that this is all going to come to an end, and the King of Kings is going to be the one that is going to prosecute. And he isn't too far off, John. I can tell you that by the symptoms the earth is having, the symptoms we're having. And when you look at all prophetic signs of the last days, food shortage, pestilence, earthquakes, wars, rumors of wars, how much more do we have to have before we, wake up and say, I think we're there. But just remember, I don't want to say rent it underground. That sounds illegal. But you need to, like the lady that was on, you got to prepare and you got to work with other like-minded believers. And we're calling them remnant partisans. And that's where we need to put our hope in Jesus Christ and our effort to move forward and take care of each other.
0: Yeah, it's getting deep. You cannot believe the stuff that Doc sends me on almost a daily basis. Let me tell them this one, Doc. U.S. Army commands bail Sonya to defend the NATO brand. That's per The Intercept. Stuff like that. They can now get our emotions via millimeter wave radar. In other words, a router with an extra transmitter. T-Mobile patent is attached. I saw the document.
1: Patent.
0: Let's just say the obvious part out loud. Spain's Muslim problem just happens to be where another shipping choke point is located. Keep coming, Doc. It's all good stuff. It really is. And thanks for being with us tonight. Thank you for what you do.
1: It's good to be here. God bless America. And I hope you know Jesus Christ.
0: He knows you. All right. SimplyYourHealth.com is his website. And we'll be back with Scott Sherrill as the Ark.

That's true. If you want something to go away, quit buying it, quit feeding it. The flip side to that coin is if you want something to grow, nourish it. People are getting tired of feeding the big tech monster because what they get in return, shadow banning, overt banning, or suspension on social media. Big tech and its derivatives also try financially soft kill. 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So, don't feed the monster. 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
1: The political class is made up primarily of otherwise unimwankers. How my shell-like ears gapeth to delight in their screams of distress. John B. Wells. From his upcoming book, You're an Ignorant Idiot. I saw.

0: Mr. Scott Shara returns to the program, a nationally recognized expert commentator on the global euthanasia agenda and the dangers of advised health care. Yeah, we had a talk about health care last night, didn't we? He's the father of Ray Shara, a 19-year-old with Down syndrome who Scott claims was killed by Elizabeth's hospital, Ascension Health, and put him on a mission to spotlight the crimes of the American medical system. Scott hosts Deprogramming with Grace's dad. His landmark lawsuit, Scott Shara versus Ascension Health et al., is underway in Wisconsin court. So here we go. Please welcome back to the program, Scott Shara. Hey, Scott. Thanks for coming on tonight. How are you doing?
1: I'm doing well, John. Great to hear your voice.
0: Where shall we begin? What's changed, for better or worse, since you and I were on the air together again? This medical assistance and dying thing, I understand if somebody's got a hangnail up in Canada, they may recommend this go ahead and end it all. I mean, how widespread is this euthanasia, this government-sanctioned euthanasia executed through the, literally, through the medical system? Has it gotten worse still? Has it leveled off? Is it decreasing? What are your observations?
1: Yeah, that's a great question to start with. The more I know, and the more I learn, the more I think it's more widespread.

0: we have HASAS, and you know, the state guardianship program is supposed to be for people who don't have somebody in their family to take care of them. And you know, what I've learned through being actively involved is that these people get captured by the system, and the guardian becomes basically a rubber stamp for the premature death of the people captured by the system. So it's elaborate, John. It's a scheme that has been put in place for well over 50 years. All these tentacles of this depopulation agenda, and you know, the Canadian Aid Program. It's interesting that you start with that, because our country is one of the best in the world at using propaganda. And in this case, we project our sin on the Canadians when we're the ones who inevitably start all of it. When you peel back Obamacare, Section 1553, all the way from 2010, legalized euthanasia in the United States of America. So that was a great opening, John, too.
1: Well, that's amazing. I wonder how many people do not know that euthanasia was effectively sanctioned by the United States government.
0: Yeah, I talk with people. Hardly anybody understands this. And I just recently wrote a Substack, a difference between believing versus knowing. And I've done a great job through propaganda getting us to believe certain things. But how much do we actually know? And there's quite a difference between what we believe and know. And we've been successfully programmed into believing a lot of things that are deceptions and lies. And as I keep learning, you know, it's one of those things where you start realizing how many things you've been lied to about. And all of a sudden you think, have I been lied to about everything? And I think if you start with that premise, you're on the right path to the truth.
1: It's really strange, you know, if there these reports were based on things that happened in Canada, but even for mental illness, well, let's see, you'll take a test. Yes, you certainly, yes, you definitely have a profound mental illness course. We can offer you, MAID, and I'm just wondering how long it'll be before you stand in a court and you see these proceedings and somebody's done something bad. The judge says, well, you can take your choice. You can have 50 years of hard time, or we can offer you MAID. What do you think you want to do? It would surprise me in the least if that was an option at some point in the future. Not at all. Things are just becoming so distorted. I mean, it really, I just have to separate myself from all of it at least once a week on Sundays just to get away from it, because I thought by this point we would all be more evolved. We would have figured out that massive amounts of warfare are not good for anything except the bankers, and that the population at large would become more morality-centric and just go, no, we're not participating in this. We'll remove these leaders. But it hasn't gone that way at all. It looks to me like it's just getting worse. Is it getting worse? Is anything better? If it is, please tell me.
0: Well, you used a great word there. We've evolved, and they play on that. So you go all the way back to the Flexner Report in 1910, and the whole idea was that we I have a lot to say about that question, but I do want to frame Grace's death first so your audience understands why I'm so passionate about this mission. I don't want anyone to lose their best buddy. Grace died during what the government labels as the COVID era. According to Grace's death certificate, she died of acute respiratory failure with hypoxemia as a result of COVID-19 pneumonia. This is a flat lie. She died from being given three contraindicated meds, Prasadex, lorazepam, and morphine, which you may recognize as the meds they used to euthanize somebody in their last hour of hospice care. And then she was not revived because of an illegal do not resuscitate order placed on her chart by the doctor in charge of her care. Grace was one of 1.2 million Americans killed, not by

0: COVID, but by the hospital protocols known to kill, all to ratchet up the fear porn to facilitate the government's goal of convincing its citizens to take the Operation Warp Speed bioweapon so that even more men and women would be culled. This was not an accident. This is and was pure evil. Our own country led the worldwide deceptive mission. And how do I know that? I'm not talking out of turn here. There's lots of reasons, but one simple statistic, which I've shared with you before, is enough for anyone to quickly understand the reality. All 200 countries reported to the system that tracked the COVID stats. The United States of America was number one of all 200 countries on the planet with COVID hospital deaths. We had 1.2 million during that 39 months. In India, whose population is four times that of the United States, had 534,000, less than 50%. So that tells you we were leading the charge for this whole deceptive campaign. So then, on to your question, after years of investigation, 4 years now of straight investigating since Grace's death, what have I learned about how the hospital systems function behind the curtain? It's interesting because, they're trying to frame COVID as this event that we made a mistake. We made a mistake with how we handled COVID. Well, it wasn't a mistake. And if your audience wants to be prepared, it's important for everyone to understand the only difference between a supposed declared emergency and a non-emergency is that the protocols and the incentives change. That's it. During a declared emergency, the protocols are deemed necessary without testing, and their protocols are directly incentivized with PREP Act immunity. In non-emergencies, the protocols are programmed into the population ahead of time. They're known to kill and are indirectly incentivized through the Centers for Medicare and Medicaid Services, which I'm going to call CMS, so I don't have to keep repeating it, through their reimbursement policies. A simple example to prove the point is chemotherapy is the program protocol for cancer. In their book, Descent in Medicine, from 1984, the 9MDs concluded a cancer patient is better off never being diagnosed. Well, what's the reason? I included a peer-reviewed study in my book proving that the five-year survival rate of cancer from chemotherapy is 2.1%. That means if you survive 5 years in 1 day, you outlive 97.9% of your classmates. And then as far as the PREP Act comparison with non-emergencies, tort reform of state statutes in the 70s provides immunity from liability in normal times. So all that being said, you can see very quickly the medical system has no consequences, which goes against God's law, which is the law for mankind. I don't like to differentiate between declared emergencies and normal times because that tends to get our focus off the population reduction agenda and gravitate towards amnesty or other excuses for the behaviors during supposed emergencies. So I know that's a long answer to that opening question, but it's important for people to really get a grip of how evil this is, John.
1: And one more time, Scott, what are the numbers on how many people in this country are subjected to this per year? How many million?
0: Well, right now in America today, there's 1.7 million medical murders every single year. It's 142,000 right now every single month. And that's why medical murder is the number one cause of death in the United States today. This has nothing to do with COVID. COVID simply exposed it for me as I, of course, I dug into it after Grace's death and found, what I found shocked me.
1: So as it turns out, then, on this long timeline we've been walking, the two major causes of death are in older people are retirement and trusting their doctor. Sorry. Wow.
0: I like that you can weave some humor into this. That's good.
1: Well, it's either that or put that face and just be all the time, which, I mean, I could do that, but it won't accomplish anything. The idea is to raise awareness and make enough people go, hey, is this guy full of it or what? I'm going to look into this myself. Please do, folks. For Pete's sake, please prove me wrong. I want you to. I do not want to live with this reality. And if we have to agree that, yes, this is reality, then let's figure out what to do about the people who are causing this reality to be so harsh and completely devoid of any humanity whatsoever. It's just ghastly, I think. I mean, we can wring our hands and talk about how ghastly it is, but what we really need is some action, and that's what you're doing, Scott. So our hat's off to you, that's for sure. Our collective hat is definitely off to you. Now, what about protocol medicine? I don't like the way that sounds already. Protocol medicine versus individualized patient care. What has happened to individualized patient care?
0: Yeah, another really good question. You know, in short, the protocols have become the patient, and it's in Grace's lawsuit. So the lawsuit was it was June of 2025. We lost, and the loss was really critical to see how we lost. And one of the things we learned is that you lose your rights as soon as you cross the threshold of a hospital. So most people are familiar with the idea of a general consent form where you're signing over your rights. In Grace's case, we knew there was no general consent form. So they put in the hospital records, they buried a general consent form. So you remember Grace had Down syndrome. I was with her in the hospital. We went into the emergency room at about 2:10 in the afternoon on October 6th. 17 minutes later, somebody came into the ER room that I was in the room with Grace and said they had a verbal conversation with Grace and she verbally consented to the general consent form. And you know, so we brought that form into the courtroom. We showed it to the jury, showed that the person that supposedly had this conversation with Grace didn't even sign their name. So you can, it's a fraudulent document, clearly a fraudulent document that they created after the fact because they didn't have the general consent form where you sign over your rights. So then what happened in the courtroom? The defense, through their experts, concocted the idea of implied consent. So you're giving implied consent just by crossing the threshold of a hospital, a doctor's office, whatever. And based on everything I've researched, Grace's case didn't set a precedent, but exposed the reality of how a patient is viewed in the system. And we have to remember, if they don't follow the protocols, they don't get paid, they can lose their license, and they don't have immunity from liability. And so, like I said in the first part of the answer, the protocol has become the patient. And we allow it because we've been programmed to trust the doctor. So we can't put all the blame on the system. We have to put some of the blame on us because we're lazy and we accept their programming. We don't do the research. That's why I wrote the Substack recently, What's the Difference Between Believing Versus Knowing? And, you know, they're 180 degrees apart. I mean, we've got to invest the time to know what is going on and stop believing them.
1: Well, I just don't understand how things were able to go this far, this quickly. Who ultimately is given the orders on this widespread philosophy, if you will, of patient care in the 21st century? Who's the mastermind behind all of this? Or are there a bunch of masterminds? They all get together once a year somewhere at a resort and decide what they're going to do in the healthcare department in the coming year. I mean, is there a mastermind somewhere, some master agency that's responsible for all this?
0: you keep asking great questions. I mean, I don't see a mastermind. I see this as a spiritual agenda. And so ultimately, as a spiritual agenda, man was made in God's image. Satan hates God, so consequently he hates man. And so Satan is the mastermind, and he has convinced the psychopath that there's not enough resources on the planet. Men and women are the biggest consumers of resources, so consequently we need to have a population reduction agenda. And they have created an elaborate scheme to be able to do that. You know, the medical industrial complex, poisoning our food, poisoning our water, poisoning our air, all of it is designed to reduce our life expectancy, some very directly, some indirectly. But ultimately, it's a design to cull the population. You know, COVID was a huge culling. You know, roughly 10% of the worldwide population was culled as a result of COVID, not just the hospital murders, but then, you know, the repercussions of the bioweapon jab, which was their goal. And, you know, that the repercussions of that are still going on today. So I don't see one mastermind at all. I just see that, you know, the bloodline families that have sold their soul to Satan have instigated a worldwide scheme that includes depopulation.
1: Scott, isn't it funny? The Christianity is mocked with monotonous regularity. But oh, these satanic types, oh, we go to their rock shows and we look at their presentations and we think they're so cool and they are celebrities and all that. And nobody can... people feel like they're practicing primitive theological self-delusion by believing in a creator God, God the Father, and they don't believe that Jesus was really the Son of God, who was actually Father God himself, sent in the form of his Son by him to help us. I mean, it's almost as though this is fine as long as it's just a parlor chatter. But it seems that so many people just completely abandon that. I'm not saying all of them do, because clearly all of them don't. There seems to be a resurgence. There seems to be, I think we're on the verge of an actual renaissance where spirituality, Christian-centered renaissance, I mean, I think we are on the verge of that, because people are out of answers. And if the answer comes down to, look, it's very simple. It really is, as described in Holy Scripture, the battle between good and evil, and it's conducted from the spiritual realm. That's it. You can't see it, but just because you can't see it, you can certainly see its effects. So consider it deeply. Didn't mean to start preaching there, but I think we're on the verge of one of two things, either revival or annihilation. That's what I'm thinking. What are you thinking?
0: I think that's spot on. The thing that I would bluntly tell your listeners is that we can't have revival without repentance. So when you hear this golden age or great awakening nonsense that's being touted, it's all nonsense, because there's no acknowledgement of how we got here, which, of course, then there's no repentance. So you can't have revival without repentance. So I believe we're at that point. One of those two things is going to happen.
1: Well, we still have the greater part of the coming half hour together, and you are at liberty to tell us absolutely anything that you want to. But seriously, folks, let's just think about this for a second as I just count down the seconds till we have to take our break here. What can possibly justify distorting the way little kids view themselves as either little boys or little girls? Why all this promotion of every perversity out there? But if you try to say, no, no, no, what we need are some Christian values so we'll be healthier mentally as well as spiritually, oh, they don't want to hear it. This is the Ark.
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3: Speculation as to whether...
1: That's the theme to Cold Case, where these investigators open these cases that have gone cold. And frankly, that's what we're doing tonight. Right here in red on my note page is a question. Dr. Fauci testifying in front of the Committee on Homeland Security. What are your thoughts on that, Scott?
0: Well, I'm going to have different thoughts than most people, but I'm going to share my heart. And so we'll start with the idea that FDR famously said, nothing happens in politics that wasn't planned. And so I look at that testimony as a pure theater production to keep our eyes on the shiny ball. You probably remember the Department of Homeland Security was formed after 9/11 in 2002. And that was formed as an illusion that this government is protecting its citizens. So what is the shiny ball in the case of Fauci? If you listen to the talking points, what do they keep repeating? COVID was a gain-of-function virus from Wuhan, China, their favorite boogeyman. Boogeymen over the past 100 years are viruses and China communism. They will never tell the truth about either because they're used to control the population. Half the population thinks Fauci is a hero and the other half a murderer. And that's their goal. Keep us talking about the boogeyman virus that escaped from a lab in China. Those are both lies that keep us right where they want us so we don't pay attention to the new world order being snapped into place. So that's my take on it. I get very frustrated seeing this because the population keeps focusing on what the television tells us versus actually taking some time to critically think as to what's going on. So thanks for asking that, John.
1: You know, I'm sure this could be interpreted a couple of different ways, but folks, it's almost as though, I mean, when I drive around Dallas, you cannot get another car on these freeways. There's a bunch of them, 635, 75, President George Bush Tollway, or Turnpike, rather. Now, all these big highways, right? And about 10% of the people in those cars, as the expression goes, look like me. Yeah. The other 9 out of 10, they don't look like they're of European descent. Now, what this means to me, at least at the moment, in the long run, subject to revision as more data is gathered, is that if we don't get on this pretty soon, there won't be anybody to stand between them and what remains of us. Because these people coming over here, they're not engaged with this kind of thing. They'll hold a protest to keep from being deported, keep from being removed because they're here illegally. But as far as, you know, taking it to the man, so to speak, where COVID and things like that are concerned, they're not going to do that. They're in it for themselves. They're not educated like we are. They're not cultured like we are, or used to be at least. And so the deck is really stacked against us. And once again, we are put in the position of that Alamo thing. And the Alamo thing being, you know, fewer than 250 guys took on Santa Ana and held him off until Sam Houston could gather an army and come in there and actually capture Antonio Lopez de Santa Ana and secure Texas. Now, that may seem, what are you talking about the Texas Revolution for? Because it's amazing what a small group of dedicated people can do. Because we're not going to get a lot of help out of all of these people who are clearly not from here. They do not have generations having lived here. They don't have grandparents and great-grandparents here. They don't even have parents that lived here. So we need to keep this in mind. If that means, well, you're promoting tribalism. You're damn right I am. I sure am. And I want my tribe to survive. I don't much care about the other tribes. If they make it, good. But my primary concern is making sure my tribe makes it. Is that wrong, Scott?
0: I don't think it's wrong at all. I've spent some time processing the idea of border control in the same critical thinking path as the Fauci hearing, is that what's going on? And it seems that, you know, when you see things in terms of the New World Order, they have to have an out-of-control country to convince us to have digital currency, to have digital ID. So I see all of this by design. It might seem strange to people hearing that for the first time, but I beg everybody listening, just take off the take off the blinders that we've been programmed to live under and just think through a little bit different perspective, that if this is a spiritual agenda, which I believe it is, and it's moving towards the New World Order, all of this that we see is by design. I can't say it any more plainly.
1: Do you know, and folks, remember something. Seriously, there's, I go and look at the Usual Suspects report every once in a while because occasionally there's an article of some use there that's not, we don't like Trump, and here's some more reasons why we don't like Trump. But there is, there's a fellow named Ed Zitron, Z-I-T-R-O-N, who's saying, you're about to be really disappointed over the latest angst du jour, which is artificial intelligence and all the attendant data centers. I don't think this is going to be financially possible for them to roll out this apparatus and the method that they think they're going to be able to do, because the money will stop them, because that's, money is what's driving all of this. It's what drove COVID. It's what drove the so-called vaccines. It's what drives everything. And just remember, let's go ahead and just reference scripture again. The love of money is the root of all kinds of evil. And I think that's what we're dealing with. I'm thinking that we need a revival in this country big time. And if it's loud enough and if it's sincere enough, maybe the Lord will help us one more time. You know what I mean, Scott?
0: Absolutely. I mean, the Old Testament is full of repentance and revival. So it's, you know, and even in modern times, the Great Awakening from the 1800s is real. It's just what the illusion that Satan provides the opportunity for a counterfeit of everything. So, you know, it's no mistake that they're touting a golden age and great awakening now. And that's why I said before the break, a revival would be fantastic. You know, there's either going to be a revival or God's returning. But there cannot be a revival without repentance. You know, God laid out that principle every time he stepped in. He stepped in after the people failed, but what was the precondition? It was always repentance. And that's why every chance I get, that's how I like to end every discussion, is that if we don't have repentance, there's nothing to talk about. We're not going to legislate morality. We're not going to vote in new morality. None of that is ever going to happen. It's never worked in the past. It will never work in the future, because it can't. We have to acknowledge that we have rejected God, and so consequently, the only way back is repentance.
1: You know, we spoke with regarding this note I have here, the pressure doctors face inside institutional medicine. We talked with Dr. Elfenbein about this very thing, a few programs ago, and then combined that with, I mean, everybody liked the ferocity with which this person, I don't know what the man's name is at this moment, probably wouldn't say it if I did, who's up there in Congress grilling Fauci, and he actually drops an F-bomb. Who the bleep are you to do this, dot, dot, dot? And I'm thinking, okay, I get the sentiment, I get the anger, I get the resentment, I even get the disrespect, but is it really necessary to lower ourselves to that point, to make a point of just clobbering this pathetic Dr. Fauci, who is still protected by his impenetrable armor of ego, it would appear, although he does look a little worried, invokes the Fifth Amendment, which is not actually entitled to, it's my understanding, 111 times, and we got congressmen dropping F-bombs up there. I mean, what have we become? No class at all. You know what I mean?
0: Well, I think that's right on, John. You know, you made a reference to doctors being constrained in these systems, and I don't want to leave that alone, because I think it's important for people to understand that there's no doctor with a conscience is ever constrained. The system is not going to constrain somebody that is a believer in Jesus Christ and is pursuing the truth. So just process it relative to COVID. John, just assume you're a doctor and you killed 90% of your patients with a ventilator after the first month. What would you do? What about 3 months? What about a year? At some point, that becomes intentional. What about if you killed 97.9% of your cancer patients with chemotherapy over your practice of 40 years as an oncologist? At some point, this becomes intentional. You don't have to kill someone just because it is the protocol. You have immunity, and the government told you to do it to protect your license and income. And, so it's very frustrating to me to think that these doctors consider themselves constrained by the larger system. It's simply not true. And, of course, there's good doctors, and it's imperative that everyone that cares about their own life and their loved ones needs to search out the good doctors before an event takes place, because once an event takes place, it's too late. Now you're in their system and you're captured.
1: Scott, let me ask you something. What steps, what preparation can be made before any medical emergency may occur?
0: I'm going to give you a number of specific things, but before that, it's important to have the right mindset. So once you understand the depopulation agenda and the government's role, you quickly discern that we're the enemy. When that fact becomes known, your actions will follow. So now the actions that I'm going to give you follow. Once you're awake to that, of course you're going to do different things. The specific things that I'm just going to ramble through these, but I'll comment on each one. A durable medical power of attorney. My first business out of college, I owned a CPA firm. I got involved with estate planning, and, medical power of attorneys were part of an estate plan. But the old school way of doing a medical power of attorney was two doctors had to certify you as incapacitated. And, I certainly don't recommend that anymore. I don't want a doctor involved with determining anything. A general durable medical power of attorney is active upon signing. So you want to have a medical power of attorney who's awake that can instantly take over decision making without a doctor signing off ahead of time. So that's the first thing, a medical directives document. That's the second thing. So that's a list of things that go in your chart that you list ahead of time that you do or don't want. For example, you would list it as a medical directive that you don't want any vaccinations whatsoever, and you want to make sure that that gets on your chart. One that I recently learned by having Dr. Heidi Klesig on my podcast is to get off the donor list. When you and I got our driver's license, we unwittingly signed up to be donors because we thought, just in case we got an accident, we want to help our other people live. Just because we died, we don't want other people to die because they could use our organs. So we sign up to be organ donors. Well, Dr. Klesig explained that the brain dead fallacy is designed to harvest organs prematurely. And once you sign up to be an organ donor, that's a contract that overrides your medical power of attorney's decision-making authority. So I would recommend, I'm not against organ donating, but I am against being on the list because I don't want the system to have control of when I die. I want God to have control of that. advanced directives. No, it used to be you'd have an advanced directive to say something like, you know, if I'm ever a vegetable, I don't want to be on life support. So I would recommend not having an advanced directive any longer because the system preys EY on advanced directives. This will be controversial, but no medical insurance. The medical insurance system is in bed with the Center for Medicare and Medicaid Services. So my wife and I have Samaritan's Ministries as a safety net, and you know, we got rid of our medical insurance. If you're on Medicare and Medicaid, I recommend not using it. Use it for the things that make sense. Like if you have to get an MRI and it's less expensive using Medicare and Medicaid, that's fine, but don't use it to get a diagnosis that traps you in their system. And then last, as far as a technical thing, is to get a medical professional outside the system. I mentioned that earlier on Grace's website, ouramazinggrace.net, we have links to medical professionals who are outside the system. So what does that mean? That means they are cash pay, then they do not accept Medicare and Medicaid, so they're not controlled by that bureaucracy. Then last, John, I want to tout advocacy. Grace would be alive today if I knew what advocacy meant. I was with Grace from October 6th until the 10th of 21, and I thought advocacy was to be there with my best buddy, listen to the doctors, basically be there for her, that she wasn't lonely, et cetera. Well, that's not what advocacy is. Advocacy means to be in the leadership role. And so what does that look like? It doesn't have to be a rude thing, but they start with the premise that you are subservient to the doctor. And the fact is you're hiring the doctor as a vendor and the doctor is subservient to you. So how would I have done it different in Grace's case? I would have established the leadership role immediately and explained that I'm in charge of my daughter's health care. I'm her medical power of attorney. And that means anything, including a saline IV, I will not approve without my express written consent. And if they objected to that, I would move Grace to a different hospital. And again, Grace would be alive today if I would have understood advocacy. When I was taken out by an armed guard on October 10th, I would have just simply taken Grace with me because she had no business being in the hospital by herself. So great, another great question, John. Thank you.
1: Well, the answers are rational and at the same time disturbing. So finally, Scott, what lessons should have been learned, and of all the lessons that may have been learned from the last major health crisis that got the big, you know, MSM pressure back up, what should we have learned from the last major health crisis so that if we see symptoms of another one coming our way, we might be better prepared to deal with this rationally instead of, you know, wearing one piece 1950s British looking science fiction movie full coverage suits when we go to the corner store there because we're afraid of the virus? What do you think we should be looking for? And how do we prepare for another COVID-19 agenda that we really don't know what shape it's going to take or what kind of virus it's going to be? But what do we do to our heads to get ready for? How do we make ready for what's to come? Because certainly it's not what may come, it's what's to come. Something else will come. What do we do?
0: Yeah, that's the easiest question for me to answer, because it's the simplest answer, and that is they control us because of our fear of death. So what we've got to do is get comfortable dying, and the only way to get comfortable dying is to believe in the one who came to this earth He was crucified, died, and was buried, and rose again on the third day in fulfillment of the scriptures. And when you believe in him, you have a confidence that breaks the fear of death, so then you can't be controlled by them any longer.
1: Well, that's really the long and the short of it, isn't it? As long as people fear death, even though everybody knows it's inevitable, nobody gets to live forever down here. Everybody knows this, but we kind of live with that knowledge, and I'm sort of like, well, yeah, it's a fact of life, but I don't dwell on it because it's depressing. But what else is there besides faith? I don't think there's anything besides faith.
0: It's right on. As Grace would say, she was so cute, John. She would say, God's got this, Dad. And she actually believed it. And, I took Grace to the hospital because I trusted the system. I bought into the COVID narrative. I had the fear of that supposed virus. So I learned a lot since then. Grace had to die to wake me up. And I speak out now because that's my obligation. I don't want anybody else to lose their best buddy because of fear. And that's what happened in Grace's case. That does not excuse what the doctors and nurses did to Grace. I'm just shining the light on myself relative to the idea of fear. And fear makes us do all kinds of irrational things and gets us to check out of our critical thinking.
1: Well, I and we quite literally feel some of your pain. We'll never be able to feel the pain that you over the loss of Grace. I still think she sees you every day. I hold on to the hope that Father God is absolutely real. I've seen work too many times in my own life. I believe his son, Jesus Christ, was sent by him, as him, to help us off of this planet and get us where we need to be, that we're going to have to go through this, and it will not be pleasant most of the time. Nobody gets away with a perfect life. Everybody knows that. If anybody does, I don't know about it. But discernment. So the next time we get these fear cycles, because media amplification, public compliance behavior is demanded, and so forth, let's just remember who's rerun this. It's our Father in heaven. Sachera, God bless you, and come back to us again soon, all right?
0: Yeah, God bless you too, John. Thanks for having me.
1: You're most welcome. The horizon line awaits, and the signal continues. God bless you, everyone.

It's true. If you want something to go away, quit buying it, quitting it. The flip side to that coin is if you want something to grow, nourish it. People are getting tired of feeding the big tech monster because what they get in return is shadow banning, overt banning, or suspension on social media. Big tech and its derivatives also try to financially soft kill. This is when someone wants to buy something, but they are prevented from doing it because their pain repeatedly fails. And of course, when the gateways do work, we pay for this convenience with fees. So, don't feed the monster. If you want or have ever wanted to join Caravan to Midnight by card or any other payment service and found could not process your membership, just send a Decker or two, CTM, PO 141288, Dallas, Texas 75214. Include allegedly written email, a phone number in case we need to reach you, and as soon as we see that info, your membership is activated, and you help turn the monster against itself.

0: been the radar installations in the area that somehow caused some interference with the craft's navigation system. Others have suggested lightning. Have you ruled out radar, or are you convinced that it was lightning that brought it down?
1: Well, one of the things that we learned through the course of the investigation that wasn't even evident, because there's no indication such a facility was there. There was a radar tracking station in Vaughan, New Mexico, which is just 45 minutes from the crash site, the debris field. And then to the southwest at White Sands Proving Grounds, you had probably the most sophisticated radar facility in the world at that time, and mainly because they were conducting all the rocket testing of the captured German V-2s from the war. So all the other radar systems at that time simply tracked incoming. You had aircraft that were approaching, arriving at a base, at a facility, and you would be tracked coming in. White Sands had radar that also tracked outgoing, departing aircraft. That's, again, they had the state-of-the-art for that time. And I think a number of our colleagues and other researchers have tried to create a triangulation between the different radar lobes from Kirtland up in Albuquerque, I mentioned Vaughan, and then White Sands, and then even in Roswell at that time. And those radar lobes, as they circle around those areas, guess where they all happen to intersect? Lincoln
0: Corona.
1: County, around Corona.
0: Mm-hmm.
1: So that's where they came up with the theory that maybe the radar created some interference with the craft, causing it to have a malfunction. Tom and I, though, tend to accept and side more with the notion that because of the severe lightning storm, that it more likely that the storm had something to do with the crash.
0: We're approaching a break here in about 2 minutes. I just wanted to comment on the map of the debris field, which is in Roswell, the chronological pictorial. Thomas Carey, Don Schmidt, my guests and co-authors. How did you piece that together? It's a very detailed, very precise map of the debris field.
2: Yeah, is that you're talking about the schematic?
0: Well, it's a rendering of I don't know if I would be call it a schematic, but it's
2: I believe Don could address that better than I. I think it came from QFOS, the Center for UFO Studies.
1: Yeah, that was a drawing I did.
2: It was put together by them.
1: The archaeological dig that we did in September of 1989, and based on the eyewitness testimonies and then that first dig where we laid out a systematic grid and we mapped out the site for future archaeological work. Then we created that map of the actual expanse of the debris field from the upper pinnacle at the northwest and then moving to the east-southeast about 0.9 miles and how it had that fan pattern. We had, as described by witnesses, a gouge from the upper pinnacle that extended a few hundred feet. So all of that is based on eyewitness firsthand testimony. And so that's why, even for that purpose, back in 1989, we were able to even get out into the field and start looking for physical evidence.
0: All right, we will
2: another map or schematic of it shows the state of New Mexico and the flight path that highlights the so-called debris field site, which is the major site where all the little pieces of wreckage came down when the ship exploded. It highlights the what we call the D. Proctor body site, where D. Proctor, a neighbor's boy who was with Mac Brazel the day they found the wreckage, reported that that's where Mac found something else we believe was two bodies. And then it shows the final or the third site, the so-called what we call the impact site, where the remains of the ship, the inner cabin or a capsule of some sort, came to rest much closer to Roswell.
0: All right, we'll take a quick time out, gentlemen. Back with more of my discussion with Tom Carey, Don Schmidt, Roswell, The Timeline, right here on The Conspiracy Show.
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0: Welcome back. Just a reminder, coming up in the second hour, UFO paranormal researcher Preston Dennett. He's very prolific. He's got another book out. This one is Onboard UFO Encounters, 15 never before published case studies. And I mentioned earlier, Preston was with me on Coast last night, and we had some callers toward the tail end of the program, very emotional, from some alleged abductees. It was very, very moving. Thomas Carey and Don Schmidt, stay with us. And Roswell, the chronological pictorial is now available. If you have even a passing interest in the Roswell UFO incident, you got to get yourself a copy. It's just a beautiful book. And we'll tell you how to get a copy in here towards the tail end of the hour. Tom, you were talking about the D. Proctor site, which is the probable location where Mac Brazel said he saw, quote, end quote, something else. And that something else were humanoid bodies, two small humanoid bodies. When Mac Brazel was apprehended by the authorities, where did they take him after he discovered the debris field, took it to see the sheriff? They called the Roswell Army Air Force field. Where did they take Brazel, and what happened to him during that time?
2: Well, he spent most of his time in the guest house, which is located right as you enter the base. It's not there anymore. It's been torn down. But fortunately, we got pictures of it long before it was torn down. So, which I might point out that a lot of the things that are in the book no longer exist. They have been removed or torn down and have disappeared to history. But we have captured them for the book prior to their demise. But Mac Brazel was taken into custody. They found him once they realized what the crash represented, the fact that it was an extraterrestrial craft with little bodies, about five of them. Well, four were dead and one was still alive. Once they realized, we've got something here, they said, where's that rancher? And they found him at a local coffee shop, which we finally identified for this book. We always thought it was down near the base, but it's in town. And they took him back to the base and kept him at the base hospital where they really worked him over. And they trying to convince him, basically, that he didn't see what he thought he saw, namely all this wreckage and these little bodies. And when that didn't work, they issued the death threat to him and his family if he ever talked about it. And there was a big article in the newspaper the next day about how the rancher had recanted his story. But in the end, he said, I've seen balloons before. I know what they are. If I ever find anything other than an atomic bomb, I'm not going to report it. They really upset him, and they worked him over. They gave him a full physical, certainly not for his health, but to check to see that he hadn't kept any wreckage in some hidden places. And then they flew him back to his ranch, totally disillusioned and disgusted with his treatment.
4: One of the things that I haven't even discussed with Tom yet, and it came to mind the other day, given the situation with the pandemic. And we've had numerous military witnesses describe that when they would work out at either the debris field or the impact site, but
1: especially if they were involved with the bodies, that when they would return back to the base, they were first to report to the base hospital. Well, that makes perfect sense, especially if you're talking about concern of contamination. When
0: right.
1: you're dealing with something of that sort, you can only imagine what the concerns were. I mean, we had men who were picking up the debris talk about how they were actually

0: if anything developed while he was in their custody.
1: Excellent
0: just
1: point.
0: Imagine if, you know, as civilians go, that if something should have happened, then how can they possibly then argue that this was just a weather balloon of people are developing all types of, you know, strange new, you know, maladies that they couldn't explain at that time. So
1: right.
0: That may have been part of the reason that they also needed to, you know, abduct him as they did.
1: Getting back to the Deep Proctor site for a moment, I mean, how many, do we have a handle or do you have a handle on how many neighbors drifted down there to start collecting mementos? How many people might have pieces of this still in their attic somewhere?
2: Yes, there were many. We figure there were, not, you know, it wasn't a crowd, but there was more than several, because they, you know, this is near an air base, and they're used to having certain, you know, a certain number of crashes over the years. And it was always the civilians that got to these crash sites before the military. That was just standard operating procedure. I mean, they lived, you know, in the area, and they hear the crash, and they're out there. And they always would collect mementos, you know, pieces of wreckage, if, you know, if they could fit them in their pocket and things like that, maybe, you know, whatever. And this would have been no different. And we've had stories over the years of ranchers who had pieces at their house, you know, that they kept. But unfortunately, we've never been able to pin one of them down to where they would admit it. We've had stories where this one rancher had them over his, you know, he had it over a cattle shed and he used it for target practice. Another one kept it on the television and... But I think we believe that eventually one will surface. That's our hope. Someone eventually will come forward, or by accident, what have you, and a piece of real wreckage will be seen. But it's because the ranchers got there first, and you mentioned Deep Proctor. He was with Mac. With the morning after the crash, he was with Mac when they discovered all that stuff. And I'll let Don talk about that.
0: Well, and as Tom knows, we've had so many false alarms through the years. And we've had to, look into every possible lead, every possible story, whether it was photographs or documents, but especially as, you know, as we refer to, you know, the piece of the Holy Grail, to actually come up with a piece of physical evidence that will just prove this overnight. And it's one of the reasons that, yes, we remain very optimistic. We remain hopeful that, you know, somebody is still sitting on the prize, you know, of all time. And
2: regarding
0: your
2: Deep Proctor, Richard,
0: you don't believe for a second it's a weather balloon.
1: Right.
2: Yeah. Regarding, you had asked about Deep Proctor, and the reason we know about that was Deep Proctor died at age 66, I guess somewhere around 96, 97, somewhere in that area. And... I guess it was around 2006.
0: It was around 2000, yeah.
2: Yeah.
0: A little later, yeah.
2: And according to his mother, Loretta, who actually outlived him, she only died within the last few years, up near 100, I think. And
0: right.
2: She had told us that Dee, she was actually very sick. This is in the mid-90s. She's on her sick bed. They don't know if she's going to recover or not. She's got some sort of malady. I don't recall what it was, but here she is in bed.
0: Blood clot in her carotid artery. Yeah.
2: Yeah.
1: Gentlemen, I got to take a break here.
2: I want to show you something.
1: Gentlemen, can you hear me? I got to take a quick break. We'll pick up on, we'll get to Dee Proctor's mother in just a moment. Talk

0: 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Back in a moment.
1: When you look at the sky, ever wonder if someone's looking back? 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
0: We're back with Tom Carey and Don Schmidt. And Tom, you were talking about Dee Proctor's mother who outlived her son. Dee passed away at the age of 61. His mother lived to close to 100. And you were telling a story. She was on her her sick bed, and what happened?
2: Yeah, she's on her potentially her deathbed. With this carotid, whatever was wrong with that, it was not good. And in comes Dee. This is in the mid-90s. I think it's 1993, 94, somewhere in that range. And they said, "Mom, I got to show you something. I got to show you something." And so he grabs her, bundles her up, puts her in his dusty pickup, and out they go into the desert, bouncing along. And this is rough area. This is not like a paved highway. This is rough desert, and here she is, very sick, and he's taking her. He felt compelled. He had to show her something because he didn't know if she was going to make it or not. And they pull up to a low bluff. We've been there several times, and there's a picture of it in the book. We show you where it's at. And she says, he says, "Mom, this is where Mac found something else." And I think that's all he told her. This is where Mac found something else. Well, Loretta already knew about the wreckage. Well, what could it be that compelled Dee Proctor that he felt it was so important that he take his mother, who's on potentially her deathbed, out to show her where Mac found something else? And we learned from another witness that there were two little bodies there that had fallen out or were blown out when the craft exploded. And so that's how we found out about it, because that's all he told her. Here's where he found something else. And we found later what it was, and we've been there. I won't say Don's been there more times than I have, but I've been there twice, I think. But there's a nice picture of it with me standing on the low bluff pointing out where these two little bodies would have fallen.
0: Right, right. There's, it's such a, back in 1947, it was a bustling little town. It had its own radio station, KGFL, on North Richardson Avenue. There's a wonderful picture there. It's now a hair salon, I believe. But Mac Brazel was kind of marched there by military escort to recant his earlier story, and he was on with the announcer Frank Joyce. Did you ever speak to Frank Joyce's descendants, children, or I don't know how long Frank Joyce lived, but to get his perspective on this story? He's the one that announced it.
3: Well, in fact, we interviewed Frank Joyce many times since 1989, right up to the time of his passing, almost now 20 years ago. But keeping in mind that when Brazel reported the incident first to the sheriff's office in Roswell, and who should call up, just getting some late breaking material for his next newscast, but Frank Joyce from the radio station KGFL. And the sheriff says, "I think there's somebody here you should talk with." So Joyce is the first newsman, first media reporter that Brazel speaks with. And he gets the story. And he gets the lowdown also on the bodies. He hears about the bodies. So that's one of the reasons that they had to, grab Brazel, because he has seen much more than just wreckage. he has seen non-human bodies associated with the crash. So it's one of the reasons that they then, as you described, Richard, escorted him to the radio station. Joyce is thinking he's going to get, you know, the story of the century, and then he recants, as you mentioned. And he takes him off, Mike. They go out into the lobby, and then Joyce realizes, oh, now I see what's going on, because through the front door, he sees a number of MPs, number of military police standing there, waiting for the rancher. And that's when Brazel turns and says to him, you know, Miss Joyce, they told me you would go awful hard on me if I didn't do exactly as I was told. And then just as he started to leave, Joyce then repeats, but what about the little green men? To which Joyce turns back and says, but they weren't green. And so that's what ties, you know, the whole Dee Proctor site, you know, also into the Brazel story. The fact that Brazel also was a witness to at least two of the bodies atop that bluff, atop that site.
0: Gentlemen, this was a short segment. We'll come back and finish up some more questions regarding the chronology of the Roswell UFO incident, and we'll tell you how to get a copy of this wonderful coffee table book. My name is Richard Serrett. This is The Conspiracy Show. Don't go away.
1: The truth is not out there. 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The Conspiracy Show with Richard Serrett from Zoomer Radio.
0: We are back. A few moments remain with Tom Carey and Don Schmidt, authors, co-authors of Roswell, the Chronological Pictorial. Gentlemen, before we run out of time, tell us how we can get a copy of this wonderful coffee table book.
2: 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And I don't know, you know, I don't. It's supposed to be in Barnes & Noble bookstores. If they still have Barnes & Noble bookstores, you should be able to get it there.
0: All right. Roswell, the Chronological Pictorial. I wanted to ask you about the Southwestern branch of the Counterintelligence Corps. You have a picture of the agents there posing for a picture in Albuquerque in the late 40s. Two gentlemen, Sheridan Cabot, and I'm not sure if Colonel Thomas Dubose was a member of the Counterintelligence Corps, but I'd like to hear about these two gentlemen, how they fit into this picture and what they told you.
3: Well, Colonel at that time, Thomas J. Dubose, would have been the Chief of Staff of the 8th Air Force. His boss would have been General Roger Ramey, who happened to be the boss of the Colonel William Blanchard, the base commander of the 509th Bomb Group headquartered at Roswell. So the infamous weather balloon press conference that happened not at Roswell, where they shifted all attention from New Mexico over to Fort Worth, Carswell Army Airfield. And Dubose is pictured with his, you know, his boss, General Ramey, in two of those pictures of the switched weather balloon with the radar reflector kite. And I'm sure most of your listeners have seen one version or another of those pictures. But Dubose, before he died as a brigadier general, and he signed a sworn affidavit, he swore that the balloon was a hoax, that it was a cover story to get the press off of the general's back, as he put it. So he acknowledged that they were the ones who switched the balloon. They substituted the balloon for the actual material. So we couldn't get a much higher ranked as far as witness to the cover-up in that regard. And in mentioning Sheridan Cabot, he was a captain with counterintelligence. He was stationed at Roswell at that time. He would retire a lieutenant colonel. And in interviewing him numerous times, in person and over the phone, he at first would swear he was not even at Roswell, and that I was there, but I wasn't involved. And eventually he even acknowledged that, well, it could have been a flying saucer, but I wasn't involved. And then he would go on to become the star witness for the Air Force's Project Mogul report that came out in 1994, where, you know, he claimed that he was the only one who recognized it for what it truly was, this Russian spy balloon, but he never bothered to tell anyone else at that time. So Cabot, even his own family, his sons, Joel and Bates, they tried to get him to talk right up to the time he died, and all he would say was, I'm not ready. I'm not ready. So he acknowledged that there was still a truth, that there was still more that he could tell, but he was never ready, and he ran out of time, unfortunately.
0: That reminds me, you mentioned, you know, his family wanted him to tell more, but he wasn't ready. It reminds me of Nathan Twining. I guess it's Nathan Twining Jr. who writes the foreword, who passed away in 2016, and talking about his dad and how his dad just wasn't prepared ever to sort of tell what he knew to his own son. Talk to me about that.
2: We were good friends with Nate Twining Jr. He had residences in both Albuquerque and Baltimore. And when we would fly into Roswell, we would stop overnight on our way in Albuquerque and stay with Nate Twining Jr. And he told us that his father would not discuss Roswell with him. So we had to take him at face value. But he, Junior, did lead us to several other witnesses, which were a big help to us. And I have to tell you that he always called me Jim Carrey, like the actor. But I said, no, it's Tom. But he said, you guys, meeting Don and me, he said, you guys are my heroes. You guys are my heroes because you're doing what my father would have wanted you to do. And I still remember him saying that. It made us feel very, very respected, and, you know, it made us feel good.
0: Just have a few minutes here. One of my favorite stories or witnesses, if you will, is U.S. Senator Joseph Montoya, who visited the big hangar and was there in, I guess, kind of a ribbon-cutting ceremony and happened to see some things he wasn't supposed to see. You actually have the pictures. You identify the people that drove Montoya home after he saw the bodies. Tell me about, is it Pete Anaya and his wife Mary?
3: Pete and Ruben Anaya. They were two brothers. As civilians, they both worked out at the base at that time, and they were also Montoyistas. They were childhood friends of the then Lieutenant Governor, Joseph Montoya, who would then go on to become Senator, and they were big campaign supporters. They assisted him in election campaigns, and so he would typically stay at the Nixon Hotel in downtown Roswell. And so when one of them got the phone call, basically, come and get me out of here. I'm out at the base. You can pick me up at the water tower by the big hangar. Get me out of here. And picking him up, and in the back seat, he just, you know, kept holding his head in his hands, and you wouldn't believe it. And then, I need a drink. And once he got back to one of their homes, and that's when he went on and on how they weren't human. They weren't human. And so the story was that he was taken to Hangar P3, which is now Building 84, and that he was shown the survivor. He saw it on the concrete floor, and he noticed that the knee was rocking back and forth, and he thought he could hear it actually moaning, groaning in pain. And that's when he realized, my God, at first he thought they were children, and then he saw they weren't. But he would always warn the Anayas that if you ever say a word about this, I would tell them you're liars. You are liars. You're not telling the truth. Now, Pete's wife, Mary, also described to us that the boys, the husbands, got in trouble. That very evening, there was a big argument out in the front yard with one of the officers from the base that came to pay a visit to her husband and her brother-in-law. And they were threatened, they were warned at that time that if they ever talked about what had transpired, that the families would also be in jeopardy.
0: One of the documents we don't have time to discuss, so we'll have to have you back on, but people can buy the book and find this. I think it's a, maybe, I don't know, agree, disagree, one of the most important documents regarding Roswell, and that is the sealed statement of former Roswell Air Base PIO Walter Hout, with instructions to release it after his death. He died in 2007. We have about a minute and a half. Just give people a tease about that document.
2: We have it as an I think we have it in an appendix in the back of the book, and we thought knew Walter very well, but all he would ever say publicly was, "Well, I delivered the press release from my commanding officer to the local media, and that was it." But over the years, we learned from other witnesses that Walter had to know more than he knew more than what he was telling us. So we put together a list of things we believe Walter was involved in and what he knew, and we said, "Walter, we would like to get a sealed statement from you," because he was honoring a pledge from his commanding officer never to talk about it while he was still alive. Of all the things he knew, what we believed he knew, and we said, "Take a look at this with your family, with your lawyer, whoever you want, and add what you would like and subtract what you don't like, and we will put that in a sealed statement," and he agreed to it, and you can find it in the back of the book. And he certainly
0: Fantastic.
2: Did know more and was involved in more than what he was saying publicly.
0: Well, again, gentlemen, congratulations on Roswell, the chronological pictorial of Amazon, Barnes & Noble. Type the title into your search engine, and you'll find it. Again, gentlemen, thank you so much for your time, and hope to talk again soon.
2: Thank you, Richard.
3: Look forward to it, Rich. 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
0: All right, when we come back, Preston Dennett, longtime paranormal UFO researcher with 15 never-before-published cases of onboard UFO encounters. My name is Richard Serrett. 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
0: And thanks for inviting me into your home, long-haul truck, RV, camper, taxi, your parents' well-appointed rec room with the simulated wood paneling, electric fireplace, and the painting of dogs playing poker, your loft, that greasy spoon just off the interstate, and your cabin in the woods. 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And of course, hi there to those who assemble in the YouTube live chat every week. However and wherever you're listening, I bid thee the warmest of welcomes, and I thank you for your fine company. Preston Dennett, longtime UFO and paranormal researcher, is here from Southern California to discuss some of the 50 never-before-published alien contact cases in his new book, Onboard UFO Encounters. 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What really happens when someone is taken on board an alien craft? Well, the answer may surprise you. You're about to hear some remarkable and disturbing accounts which provide an extensive exploration deep into the heart of the UFO phenomenon and show just how fascinating and strange UFO contact can be. A wide variety of ETs are represented, including grays, praying mantis, human-looking ETs, hybrids, humanoids of all types, ordinary people, each who have had the extraordinary experience of being taken aboard a UFO. Preston Dennett began investigating UFOs and the paranormal in 1986 when he discovered that his family, friends, and coworkers were having dramatic, unexplained encounters. And since then, he's interviewed hundreds of witnesses and investigated a wide variety of paranormal phenomena. He's a field investigator for the Mutual UFO Network, a ghost hunter, a paranormal researcher, and the author of more than 13 books and more than 100 articles on UFOs and the paranormal. His articles have appeared in numerous magazines, including Fate, Atlantis Rising, MUFON, UFO Journal, Nexus, Paranormal Magazine, UFO Magazine, Mysteries Magazine, Ufologist, and others. His writing has been translated into several different languages, and he's appeared on numerous radio and television programs, including Coast to Coast AM, just last night with yours truly. And additionally, Preston has taught classes on various paranormal subjects and lectures across the United States. Preston Dennett, welcome back to The Conspiracy Show. How are you?
4: I'm doing pretty well. How are you doing?
0: I'm well. Have you rested up and recovered from last night?
4: I have, yeah.
0: That was a remarkable, we had a wonderful discussion, but the callers towards the tail end of the program, very emotional. How did you feel about some of those calls?
4: Oh, it breaks my heart. My heart goes out to them. This is something I deal with, pretty regularly, hearing people struggle with this. It's a real phenomena. I know that people who don't have these encounters regularly, they kind of just brush them off. Skeptics, I'm like, you've got to start taking this seriously. Whenever there's a real skeptic, I challenge them to ask everyone they know, have they had a UFO encounter? I think they'll be really surprised because a lot of people are dealing with this.
0: Well, it hit home for me, Preston, because unlike you, I'm not an investigator. I interview people like you. I interview, so I'm getting it, third hand. So for me to hear, that raw emotion was palpable. For people who didn't hear, there was one caller in particular, Daniel from Arkansas, who called in and began to recount his memory of what sounded like an abduction, sounded like his experience aboard some sort of a craft. He described in pretty good detail. And then he just broke down. And for me, that's when it hit home. These are just not case studies in a book. These are human beings. These are damaged people. And as you say, I have to admit, in some of these cases, I'm on the fence. Well, are these people fantasizing? Are they misremembering? Are they confusing a dream? But when you hear something like that, I tell you, it makes you really stop and think that there might be something really going on here. You don't fake that. If he was faking it, and I don't believe he was, that's an Oscar-winning performance. He's damaged.
4: This is something there are when I start dealing with a person who's having these experiences, it's often a series of phone calls, Skype interviews, hopefully, you know, face-to-face if I can. And we work through it, for sure. You can tell. I mean, it's not at all unusual for people to break down crying. There's a lot of emotions wrapped up in this. They don't have anyone to talk to. They're being rejected officially by society. They're afraid to tell their closest loved ones because these are the ones they love closest. They don't want to be rejected by them. So it's often the very closest people to them that they are the last to hear.
0: Right. And it's not just the people directly involved, as you say, it's the family members. We had another call from a woman, again, very emotional. I just felt I wanted to reach through the phone and give her a hug. She was talking about her brother who served at Camp Pendleton. And Camp Pendleton comes up time and again in these alien abduction cases, as you'll tell us throughout this hour. But her brother came back from, first he was in Camp Pendleton. He had some sort of a breakdown. They threatened to throw him in the brig. They gave him an option to go to Vietnam. I guess he came back from a tour of duty, went back to Pendleton. She didn't see him for an extended period of time. One night he shows up in the middle of the night in her bedroom, sobbing uncontrollably. And she held him for hours and hours and hours. He's still alive, but she says he's never been the same. Something happened, UFO related, but he's never spoken about it. What can you tell us about what you heard in that call? What stood out for you?
4: Well, I'm really disappointed with how our military is handling this. Camp Pendleton, as you mentioned, is one of the cases in the book, and it's really been implicated in a number of other cases. And here's a caller coming in saying, "Well, this happened to me too," and I'm like, "Oh God, you know, this is terrible." I'm very disappointed with how our own government has been dealing with this, to be perfectly honest. I think we're dealing with, you know, a real situation here that needs to be remedied. And shouldn't be someone like me, a bookkeeper from Reseda, you know, trying to deal with this. But hey, here I am doing the best I can.
0: Yeah, you're doing a great job. But let's talk about that case in the book, Onboard UFO Encounters, that centers around Camp Pendleton. Tell us about it.
4: Yeah, it's a very interesting case. This young boy by the name of Ramon, well, that's a pseudonym. It was, let's see, 1953. He's about 4 or 5 years old and is with his friends, a couple of his cousins. This is in San Fernando, California, right at the base of Hanson Dam, actually. They see this UFO. It's got portholes. There's ETs looking out at them, waving at them. And darned if this object doesn't land right at the base of Hanson Dam. So, of course, these 6, 7 kids pick up their bikes, bike up to it, and completely freak out. They realize this is something very unusual, all except for Ramon. And he actually walks up to this thing, climbs on top of it, you know, finds a porthole or a doorway, and goes inside. Has missing time, and a couple of hours later, you know, he's set free or let go, very disoriented. His is a real complex case, so I'm going to shorten this up a little bit, but over the next few week here, he had a repeat of this experience. He would wake up in the middle of the night, and we pulled out of his house, right through the closed door, down through the living room and to the base of Hanson Dam, where there was this UFO that had landed again, and he's taken on board. And after it happened like 3 or 4, 5 maybe times, he started to really remember what happened. He remembered being placed in a chair. He saw a view screen. There were stars moving around. He remembered being examined. It was very painful. He saw grays. He couldn't describe them too well. He said they were very scary to look at. And this is how it kind of all started. Now, following this, he had experiences on pretty much an ongoing basis. All up through his teenage years, he would have abductions. Pretty much always the same thing, him being examined. It was never really a pleasant thing for him. And as he's at age 17, you know, he's having a hard time. He's getting involved in gangs, and in a bad neighborhood. He's got to change his life, so he decides to join the Marines. He's 17 years old. He's not really of age yet. He gets a waiver from his parents, and boom, he finds himself stationed at Camp Pendleton. Now, Camp Pendleton has a UFO history. I'll just put it that way. One story that comes to mind is from Leonard Stringfield, who interviewed a soldier who was involved in a crash retrieval incident, who was taken from that area to photograph a crashed UFO. So they've got a lot of UFO history. So here he is stationed, you know, he's 17 years old. He's suddenly got a crypto clearance, top secret. He's sitting in his office, and two higher ranking officers, one was a corporal, I forget what the other one was, a captain, start talking about crashed UFOs, alien bodies. And he's thinking, oh my gosh, you know, what's going on here? They shouldn't be talking so loudly. I shouldn't be hearing this. Later, he realized it was all just a setup, because next thing he knows, he's volunteered against his will, quotes, to do this project for the, quote, betterment of our country. And he finds himself, you know, there's a lot of shady stuff going on here. He was really manipulated. He doesn't remember everything that happened. His father told him, don't volunteer for any special projects. Next thing he knows, boom, he's involved in one. And he's on this bus. This is what he remembers. He's on this bus with blacked out windows, curtains. Only thing he can see is out front. And they go for 3-4 hours from Camp Pendleton through desert area. Through, it must have been 5 to 10 blockades or security clearance areas.
0: Right.
4: So it was very clearly a high-level area where they were going to, and they had a lot of trouble getting into it. And finally, they get there. There is a warehouse, a hangar, and they're taken into, and there's this sergeant, the one that had originally kind of convinced them into taking this, quote, special project for the betterment of the United States. And he says, okay, and there's a group of 20 Marines here. They're all kind of sat down, one by one, they're all taken to a chair, given a blood test, injected with some drug, gone through some sort of mind control experiment, it appears. They were told, don't be afraid, something's going to happen, we're right here with you. Don't break rank. And one by one, they were all put back in rank, including Ramon. And out, they showed this crashed UFO. You know, they opened the hangar doors, and there was this, not crashed UFO, it was actually perfect shape. Ramon said it was exactly the type of UFO he had seen as a child, except it wasn't shiny like he remembered. It was kind of a dull matte silver. And then out marches these, you know, the sergeant makes a signal and marches out these reptilian humanoids. Not just one, a group of them. And they were very large. Immediately, all the Marines broke rank. Ramon didn't. He stood firm. And one of these reptilian humanoids marches right up to him. 7 feet tall, maybe 8. Twice as wide, very muscular, extremely threatening. And, you know, this is when Ramon actually did break down. He had a real hard time describing this. Son said, well, what did they look like? He says, you know, honestly, Preston, I can't tell you for sure because it was very hard for me to look at them. And he said, you know, I do remember scaly skin. I do remember snake-like eyes. And it was just very threatening and extremely muscular and, you know, 7 or 8 feet tall.
0: And he's breaking down as he's telling you this. He's crying?
4: Yes. Yeah, it was very difficult for him. So we did a couple of interviews on this, but you can only push a person so far.
0: Yes, exactly.
4: So I don't want to, you know, I really hate to invade people's lives and, you know, their privacy and cause further damage. So I have to be very careful.
0: And was he in an underground base when he, I mean, what was the connection between the military and these reptilians? They were working with them?
4: Yeah, this was very curious. This is something I did ask. I'm like, well, who was in charge? because I was, you know, wondering about this. I mean, who's being, has our military been co-opted by reptilian aliens? That was my concern. And he pretty much addressed it. He said, we know they did not seem to be ordered around at all, nor were the, you know, it seemed pretty equal. They seemed like partners.
0: So, and what was the purpose of showing themselves, revealing themselves to these Camp Pendleton soldiers? What was the point of all that?
4: Apparently to test their reaction, to see how they would handle it. And they did not handle it well. Ramon did. But, you know, like we see in these cases, immediately after something like this happens, they're often shipped off to some foreign country. Ramon was shipped off to Vietnam. This is exactly what the other caller, you know, last night said.
0: Right.
4: I'm like, wow, here we go again. This is a technique. This is exactly what happened to Sergeant Charles Moody after he had an abduction in New Mexico, shipped him off. Seen it in a lot of other cases.
0: Maybe they're hoping that they'll be killed over there and they won't have to deal with them anymore.
4: Yes, I think so. Or won't have to deal with the publicity. And yeah, they do sometimes go missing or are killed or we don't know. Ramon, he suffered a serious injury, as did the caller's brother, by the way.
0: Yes.
4: Which I'm like, oh, great. You know, another coincidence, you know, in quotes. And Ramon was shipped back, and continued to have encounters. He remembered he was put into food service. He did not want to deal on the front line anymore. He was injured, so he was able to do that. But he would work very late at night, 3, 4 a.m., and kept seeing this one guy that was very peculiar looking with very strange eyes. And one day, another guy looked just like him. They showed up. They looked like twins. He walks up to them and saw the back of their neck. And he said, darned if they didn't look like premature hornets. You could see right through their skin, the blood flowing, and just, it wasn't human. And their eyes were very strange. He has a lot of memory problems with what's happened to him at that, you know, short period in the military. He got out as soon as he could.
0: And how did he carry on after that? Did he hold a steady job? Did he have a family? What has become of him?
4: He's now 73 years old, still dealing with it. You know, has kids, grandkids who are continuing to have sightings. He got a job as a welder. He worked very hard in human rights. A really great guy. Was able to, you know, raise very low paid workers, their wages. Significantly. This is something I see with a lot of experiencers. They're very good people.
0: Does he continue to have abduction experiences with the Greys?
4: Well, yes and no. He had one major abduction, but mostly it's just these very close-up sightings, Greys inside his house. He had a divorce due to the Greys, kept appearing. His first wife couldn't handle it and just said, you know, I'm sorry, I love you, but I have to leave you. I just can't deal with this.
0: And what is the connection between the reptilians that he saw at Camp Pendleton and the Greys, if any?
4: It's a great question. I don't know. What I do see is that people who have encounters with multiple types of ETs.
0: Is he also being monitored by, I don't know, a Majestic 12, Men in Black, anything like that?
4: I would say, I mean, I feel like that's true. I can't confirm that. I do feel like, you know, most UFO researchers are probably monitored and high profile abductees. By the way, I was interviewing him, Ramon, one day, and he called me back after the interview. He says, you know, while we were talking on the phone, my son was observing a UFO outside his bedroom window. He said it landed in the street.
0: Oh, my. Unbelievable. He's not the only former military person who's featured in onboard UFO encounters, 15 never before published cases, close contact with extraterrestrials. We're going to take a time out here. When we come back, we'll talk about an Air Force officer who works for Special Forces and this individual's experience again with the gray aliens. Preston Dennett, my guest, back with more in a moment right here on The Conspiracy Show. Stay with us.
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0: Preston Dennett, my guest on board UFO Encounters. There are a number of military people, obviously, in the book that have had abduction experiences. Not all, though. Have you come any closer to figuring out why certain people are abducted and others are not? How are they selected, do you think?
4: Well, I've certainly looked into it. I can only speculate. It's pretty evenly divided between men and women. I see no patterns in terms of race, religion, geographic location. The only pattern I did notice is profession. People who are outside late at night, that seems to increase your chances. Police officers, things like that, truck drivers. And in terms of, you know, extensive contact, yeah, I have noticed one loose pattern, but it's, I can't really confirm it too well, but it's people who are doing good work for humanity in some capacity. What I'm seeing is a lot of social workers, teachers, doctors, you know, police officers, inventors, this sort of thing. But I'm just not committed to it quite yet because, no, it's pretty random. I do see that it does follow families. So that's certainly a very strong pattern.
0: It's generational. So if speaking... So in the case of, let's say, Ramon, are his children also abductees? Was Ramon's father or mother an abductee?
4: I'm going to say yes, though his children or grandchildren haven't reported this, but they've reported close-up UFO sightings. And when something's within 200 feet of you, you know, a couple hundred feet, that's a red flag. And his grandmother took him out one day after... following a couple of abductions. His grandmother lived up in Fresno, and he would stay with her to escape the hardship of the city life as a young teenager. He had abductions there, and following one of these, she took him out to a wilderness area, and darned if these UFOs didn't start landing. And she's like telling him, these are things you're going to have to deal with throughout your life. So apparently, yeah. This is something she knows about and has been dealing with. She took a spiritual viewpoint towards it and thought it was, something religious, which, something he's himself has adopted.
0: So that must be so horrible for someone who's an abductee that has children to know that what happened to them or is happening to them will likely also happen to their children. And there's nothing, there doesn't seem to be a lot they can do about it.
4: Yeah, turns up in most of the cases, too.
0: All right. So let's talk about this Air Force officer who works for Special Forces. And I say works. So this person is still with Special Forces?
4: No, not at this point. She's retired. She's had a lot of health problems due to what happened. As you know, I'll tell you. Yeah, it's really quite an incredible case. And I believe she was born around 1950s. This is a very young girl. This is in Florida. Really, from her parents had had a number of sightings. When she was a very young girl, strange things started happening. She would disappear. They could not find her in the house, and they'd find her in a closet in another room. Once they found her 2 miles away outside the house, it was a real problem. And as she became a young girl, she started having visitations in her bedroom by gray-type ETs. Her father was in the military, very high place with NASA, an architect, and pretty influential within his capacity. And from, I think it was age 13, 14, Dolly is her name. She's gone public. She's letting her real name be used. She's ready to go forward with this. She had a very dramatic sighting at her home in Florida. This is near the Florida Everglades. There was confirmation of it in the newspaper the next day. She saw a number of UFOs. One dropped down out of the sky. It is right behind her house. Suddenly she realizes it's looking at her, sends a beam of light, and she's extremely frightened. She turns to run. Her whole room fills with light. Next thing she knows, it's the next morning. So this is how it all kind of started for her. Her father, you know, trained her in a lot of science areas. She's trained in martial arts. She's a very intelligent woman, very accomplished, and got involved in the military and became employed by the Army Department of Defense, can drive pretty much any vehicle, and was employed for, you know, driving very special cargo. And let's see, I believe it was in 2008, she's working at Fort Benning and is on her way to work, not feeling well. You know, she's having a lot of trouble at home, and sees this UFO following her. It's very large. It's completely silent. She's familiar with aircraft. She knows pretty soon this is something unusual, especially when it comes zooming towards her car and basically buzzes it. You know, it's like 200 feet over her car, makes a U-turn, right, stops there in front of her car, in front of her windshield, and sends her a telepathic message that's very strong. She hears it, you know, very strong. It says something is bad at home. And she was confused by the message because she doesn't know what home really means. Is that Earth? You know, is that her own home? So she's pretty confused by it. So she goes home, goes to sleep, has a powerful dream of this incident. And this time her husband's name is attached, her ex-husband, I'll just say. And so she started watching him very carefully because at this point he was acting very aloof, very strange. And, you know, I brought home Chinese food. She became very sick, had to be rushed to the hospital, and was diagnosed with food poisoning. Well, a couple of days later, she had a heart attack, or what appeared to be a heart attack. And as she's watching her husband very closely at this point, and finally goes to the doctor because she's continuing to have illness, and he tells her that she has been poisoned with antifreeze.
0: By her husband.
4: Yes. So long story short, she got a warning from this UFO that her husband was basically a secret sociopath and was poisoning her.
0: Oh, turned dear out Lord.
4: Turned out he was. He has a history of this. It was a real problem. She didn't know. It was a messy separation. And it's one of several incidents where, you know, she's been basically rescued by these, what, you know, friendly UFOs. It's her son, is what she finally realized. It's her hybrid son, full grown. She met him face to face a couple of years later.
0: He's a gray?
4: He's a gray, half gray. Yeah, it was 2012. She wakes up, you know, she's thirsty. She goes downstairs. You know, she had just broken her elbow or her arm and was, you know, somewhat incapacitated. And had gone to get some milk, some juice, and walks into the kitchen and sees this gray hybrid, you know, adult. And she's like, wow, I'm fully conscious. I can't believe you're there. Who are you? And this gray male says, you know me. Don't you recognize me? She says, no, I don't. He says, yes, you know me. I'm your son. And she's completely freaking out. You know, her heart is like pounding out of her chest because this is a fully conscious encounter. It's just not something you expect. And she looks at him, and sure enough, she can see he's part human. And darned if he doesn't have some family resemblance. And he goes on to, you know, give her some messages. A couple of cases just like this. One's much more extensive, actually. She just got a few messages. He told her that we're watching you. You know, there's a lot of us looking out for you. We were worried about your arm. Are you okay? And she says, yes. How old are you? And he says, I'm about 25, as you would think of it. But really, I'm much older because I live in a different time stream, or he used a different term.
0: Was he communicating telepathically or in spoken English?
4: Telepathically, yeah, which is generally what happens. Not always. in Ramon's case, he says they spoke out loud often to him, or at least that's how he perceived it.
0: Why? Maybe it's the a result of this being a hybrid, so having some humanity there. But often we hear the Greys being described as just emotionless and clinical and kind of cruel. And yet then we have these cases where the Greys are very empathetic, sympathetic, kind.
4: Right. Yeah, I've got about three. Now, there's 15 cases in the book. And I thought, hey, you know, this is a good opportunity because I kind of brought these cases together based on the qualification that these are people who have been taken on board. Now, that was really the only qualification I looked for when putting these cases together. I thought, okay, well, how many have had positive experiences? How negative? You know, what's going on here? About two or three have had, you know, what I would call pretty unfriendly, you know, not fun, horrendous, even horrific abductions. They don't like it. And right on the other spectrum, there's about five that are really positive. And the rest in between have sort of a mixture of positive and negative. Most feel they're dealing with ETs as we think of them in the classic sense. But I have to tell you, not all of them. One thinks perhaps these guys are demons, demonic. One thinks, you know, I think they could very well be angelic. Another guy says, you know, I don't think they're ETs at all, honestly. He says, I think they wear different masks. This is a intelligence that takes on different forms. I don't buy it that they're aliens at all.
0: All right, Preston, we'll take a time out, come back, and continue to delve into some of these remarkable cases never before published on board UFO encounters with Preston Dennett. My name is Richard Serrett. Stay right where you are. We'll also open up the phone lines and take questions and comments right here on The Conspiracy Show.
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0: Preston Dennett stays with us on board UFO Encounters. And I wanted, because I'm Canadian and we have a Canadian listenership by and large, I wanted to ask you about the case in the book dealing with a Canadian entertainer who took a road trip across the Canadian Rocky Mountains, and it resulted in an incredible UFO encounter. First, let me ask you, is this a well-known entertainer, and have they allowed themselves to be identified publicly?
4: No, I always wanted him to, I mean, he allowed his real name to be used, James Santiago, but he performed under a pseudonym, and yeah, he was wildly popular. He won't let me talk about it. There's a number of reasons. He has some family issues.
0: So in other words, if we heard his stage name, we would recognize him immediately.
4: I couldn't say that.
0: Ah, okay.
4: No, I could not say that. But he was well known within the field that he entertained in.
0: All right. And so he's taking a trip across the Rockies.
4: Yeah, this is a crazy story. Well, I got to know this gentleman very well. He became a very good friend until his death, not too long ago, of prostate cancer. God bless him. Great guy. Very funny. Really knew how to tell a story. And often as he talked about this, yeah, I could see his eyes well up with tears. He became very excited. It's a story he's told many times. It was 1982. He had just finished a series of shows in Calgary and had to go to Vancouver to do another show. And it turned out his makeup artist had a mother who was an extremely famous and wealthy artist, and was going to go to Calgary and convinced him to basically take a road trip. Now, James is like, no, I'm not going on any road trip. I always fly. He's very high class. I saw him on TV, actually. He became very well known as a makeup artist in the movie industry later on. Finally just decided to take this road trip with this woman who was elderly, very famous artist, extremely eccentric. And they're like 10 miles out, 20 miles out from Calgary when she says, you know what? Do you have any change on you? Any copper? And he's like, yeah, I have copper. You know, I've got some pennies. She's like, get rid of it because aliens use copper to follow me. I'm being followed by UFOs. Use copper to follow me. I'm being followed by UFOs. So he pulls out his change, gives it.

0: talking about. She had talked a lot. Turned out she was a really neat lady, knew all about Atlantis and all these occult subjects. He had had a ghost sighting as a child, saw his mother after she died. So was really, warming up to her. And she turns to him and says, "Do you feel the pressure?" And he's like, "No, what the heck are you talking about? Great, here's this crazy lady again." And she says, "It's a UFO, it's coming, you'll feel it soon." And sure enough, he felt it. And this is something I've heard from many witnesses, I have to tell you, Richard. This is something they use to paralyze people. It's a pressure that basically paralyzes you as they approach closer. This is kind of my assessment of what's going on here. Because as they're driving along, and this is, right in the middle of the Rockies, this pressure mounts and gets stronger and stronger. And he's like, "I can feel it. Oh my God, I can feel it." He's like, "What is that?" And she says, "That's them. Hold on, they're coming." And shortly after that, this craft shows up. He said it was this beautiful emerald green. It was the most beautiful thing he's ever seen. It came right over the car, 20 feet, 30, held onto it, tracked them like had a governor on their car. He said he had this real incredible expansion of awareness, almost like a mini enlightenment. He said it was very hard to describe, but he was more aware than he's ever been. Had a number of people tell me the same exact thing in different words. He said it was a great experience. He was just thrilled, but she wasn't. She was very scared and pressed on the accelerator and is screeching through the mountain roads here, freaking him out. And she says, "Pull open the glove compartment, empty it out. There's a secret compartment. Press the button on the bottom of the glove compartment." He's like, "Great. This is very strange. This lady is freaking me out." But does what she says, empties the glove compartment out. And I tell you, this is a strange story, but it's what it is. And presses the secret button, and out pops this compartment, and he pulls out this thing wrapped in velvet. She says, "Unwrap it." And he unwraps it, and it's this giant gold bracelet. He says it's huge. It couldn't possibly be worn by a woman. It's much too heavy. It's covered with seafoam green precious stones or semi-precious stones, clearly a priceless artifact. And she says, "Put it between us, hold on to it, and this will drive the UFO away." His senses are kind of overwhelmed at this point, and he just does what she says. And they continue driving, and eventually this UFO does leave. And she says, "Okay, it's gone. You can put this thing away." And he's like, "Well, what is it? I mean, where'd you get this thing?" And she was hesitant to tell him, but he was pretty stubborn. And she finally said, "Well, when I was a very young woman, I was scuba diving off the coast of Spain when I heard a voice in my head that guided me to it underwater. And I pulled this thing out, and the voice told her it was from Atlantis." So there you go.
1: Oh, my word. It gets stranger and stranger. Unbelievable. All right, Preston, another timeout is nigh. So we'll come back, and perhaps time to discuss another story or two. We'll also open the phone lines. Questions, comments, maybe even share an alien abduction experience. Preston Dennett, author of On Board UFO Encounters, stays with us. My name is Richard Serrett. Stay with us.
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1: A few moments remain with Preston Dennett, author of On Board UFO Encounters. 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
1: If they order it through the website, can they get an autographed copy?
0: Yeah, if they actually email me, I'm happy to do that.
1: All right, give us the website. I've linked up to it at Strange Planet. strangeplanet.ca/conspiracy

0: show, but if you can give us the web address.
1: Yeah, sure. Probably the easiest way is just to Google my name, Preston Dennett. It should take you right there. The actual address is prestondennett.weebly.com. And yeah, you can definitely get a book with an autograph. Just let me know.
0: All right. So these are not always grays that are behind these abductions. Sometimes they are, as you call them, friendly, human-looking ET. Such was the case with a young boy who was taken on board and went for a bit of a joyride. Tell me about it.
1: Yeah, there was a couple of cases like this, actually. The one that really leaps out for me is Ron from New Kensington, Pennsylvania. This is June 1965. He's like 13 years old. He's out there skateboarding with his friends, as he usually does, you know, on a summer evening. It's around 7 o'clock. His friends are supposed to be home by 9. He's allowed to stay out till 10. And they, you know, we're just out there right behind his house when this UFO shows up. It's a classic saucer, metallic. It's got, it's pretty big. It's got a red light on the bottom, kind of reminded Ron of a red reflector on a bicycle. And suddenly this window appears, this sort of porthole, and they can see two figures, human looking. And Ron thinks to himself, oh gosh, you know, take me for a ride. I really want to go up there with you. And boom, next thing he knows, he's facing the other direction. This UFO is still up in the sky. They're waving goodbye to him. He's waving goodbye. Feels a real poignant sorrow. His friends are facing the other direction. They appear to be not moving. And this UFO darts away. Turns to his friends. He says, can you believe that? We just saw a UFO. Did you see those guys that were inside it? And his friends say, what UFO? We didn't see anything. What are you talking about? You're crazy. And this really upset him. And he started to argue with him when suddenly they realized it was 10 o'clock. 3 hours had passed. So they're like, oh my God, you know, we're in trouble. We've got to get home right now. So they all divide. They go home. Ron goes home and tells his mom. He says, I saw a UFO. She's like, really? He says, yeah, honest to God. You know, there are people. I don't know what happened. Suddenly it's 10. It's very strange. She's like, wow, you know, that's amazing. Are you all right? And, you know, she was very supportive. Next morning, he gets up, runs over to his friend's house. They still don't remember. They're grounded. Neither of them remember anything. They think he's crazy. He goes back home. You know, he's devastated because he's like starting to second guess himself at this point, and tells his mom, he's like, you know, I don't know what happened. You know, maybe I imagined everything. And she's like, no, look at the newspaper. Turned out there was a sighting that evening. Several people in his neighborhood saw this. Apparently, he was the only one who saw these humanoids. So that really gave him, you know, a boost of confidence. But what's really interesting is, you know, he had missing time. However, over the next week, 2 weeks, a month, he started to remember stuff. Just popped into his mind, flashbacks. This is something, you know, that happens with people have dealt with child abuse, perhaps, or war trauma victims. These flashbacks do occur. And this is what we're seeing in a lot of UFO cases. So he had these flashbacks of what happened and remembered a lot of what happened. Perhaps not everything, but what he does recall is he's sitting here, you know, sees the UFO, waving at this thing, and boom, he's on board. He's sitting between two adults. He's on a very low bench, rounded walls, very clean, and he sees two beautiful human beings in jumpsuits looking at him. They're very friendly. He says they seem almost perfect, almost angelic. He's got a religious viewpoint towards this. He feels like they might be angels, something to do with, you know, religion, certainly, and God. But he said he stood up, walked over to them. They took him to a view screen, showed him the sort of field of stars. It's another thing I hear pretty frequently. They take people to a view screen and show them a field of stars. not sure what it means. And it didn't go much beyond that. He feels like, yeah, there's not, you know, there's some stuff he doesn't remember. But next thing he knows, he's back on the ground.
0: Was this a one-off or did it happen again?
1: This was a one-off. He did have other sightings, some close up, and his children and relatives had some very close up sightings. But so far, his is the most extensive. And yeah, that was it.
0: These human-looking ETs, any sense of where they're from? Are they? I say that because, and one of the callers last night mentioned this, the possibility that they might be time travelers. They might be us in the future. This is a hypothesis that's been put forward by, I believe, is a professor of anthropology out west. His name is Michael P. Masters, and he wrote a book called Identified Flying Objects. He believes there's a distinct possibility the pilots of these crafts are our ancestors in the future coming back.
1: Yeah, wouldn't that be something else? Our children, basically.
0: Yeah, right, our descendants, not our ancestors, our descendants, yes.
1: Right, so it's a theory I'm not, ready to rule out, certainly, because there are a number of cases that speak directly to that. People have been told by the ETs that we are you are us, one day you will look like us. Or directly, yeah, we are from your future. It's not a lot of cases, though. And, if I were to march through this just sea of cases and look for people who've had information about where these ETs are from, what you see are very coy, evasive answers. I've got a number of these firsthand. Someone asked, where are you from? They said, it's not important. Another, you wouldn't understand. It's from a place you don't know about yet. And things like this. There's one case in the book, by the way, Anne Witherspoon, she allowed her real name to be used. She had a fully conscious encounter, and they said, it finally came one day and explained everything. They're like, this is why we contacted you. We've been following your genetic line for thousands of years, since biblical times. They said they were from a twin star system, not a binary, a twin. They showed her little symbols that described their planet, and told her a bunch of stuff.
0: Remarkable. We are sadly out of time, Preston, but you're always full value. Always appreciate spending time with us. And I encourage people to go out and get a copy of Onboard UFO Encounters. Again, they can order it through the website. And just Google Preston Dennett. Preston, Preston Dennett, Dennett. You can also go to strangeplanet.ca/conspiracy show and just click on Preston's name there on the page. It'll take you right to the website, and you can reach out to him by email from the website, order an autographed copy, and he'll send that out to you. Onboard UFO Encounters, 15 never before published case studies. Absolutely fascinating. Thank you again, Preston. Great talking to you.
1: Hey, always a pleasure. Thank you.
0: All right. That's it for me. Back next week with a brand new program. Hope you can be along for the ride. My thanks to Carlos Cagini and Ryan White for their assistance as always. In the meantime, don't be afraid. There's nothing concealed that won't be revealed and nothing hidden that won't be made known. What you hear in the dark, speak in the light. And what I say in a whisper, proclaim from the housetops. Move over, Aphrodite. I'm coming home, or at least up the stairs. Good night.

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0: 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That's part of the Jericho Network in association with Westwood One. Just Google it. 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Mary Joyce has worked for 2 major metropolitan area newspapers as a writer, columnist, artist, Sunday magazine editor, and feature editor. On the side, she's written magazine articles and a number of books, and currently she's editor of the Sky Ships Over Cashiers website, which features cutting-edge topics. Hey, Mary Joyce, welcome to The Conspiracy Show. How are you?
1: I'm doing fine. Hope you are, too.
0: Tell me a little bit about the Smoky Mountains and your region of North Carolina.
1: Okay, I live in western North Carolina where all the mountains are. And when I moved here in 1998, I had no idea how many wonderful, intriguing topics there are hidden in these mountains. And you and I have talked about some of them, like the Cherokee Little People. We also have Bigfoot. We have the underground facilities, which I think is something you want to talk about today. And of course, we have UFOs.
0: Well, let's talk about subterranean bases, because people are talking about the possibility of a new Area 51 right underfoot where you are. What is PARI? P-A-R-I. What does that stand for?
1: It stands for Pisgah Astronomical Research Institute, which is the reason everybody has nicknamed it PARI, P-A-R-I. And of the underground bases that I've written about, that is the oldest of the 5 that I've written about. And it's technically under the Balsam Mountain Ridge, again, here in western North Carolina.
0: Well, tell me about it. When did it open, and what are they doing there?
1: It started out many years ago as part of the Department of Defense, and it was a satellite tracking station. And then it has evolved, and it is now sold as an astronomical research institute. It's supposed to be strictly educational, but there's still very odd things that happen around there, including people in military uniforms that are sometimes guarding the gate and sometimes aren't. But I have been able to interview people with high security clearance, and they unanimously tell me it is a deep underground facility. 2 of them have said it is 6 stories deep and that it's totally self-sufficient. It has electricity and water and roadways, and it's very self-sufficient.
0: Now, if it was as it has been described, kind of how did you say it? An astrophysicist's kind of laboratory? How did you describe it initially?
1: Most of us around here refer to it as a capstone cover. This is the kind of astronomy place that just basically is aimed at students or university type researchers. Much of the heavy-duty equipment that has been there, all the different satellite dishes and things of that nature, most of them have been moved out once it ceased to be part of the Department of Defense. At least they say it's no longer part of that. But there's so much strange activity. I was contacted at one point by a man who'd had a supervisory position in the Air Force. And he and his, at least one of his buddies, had been checking out all the area around PARI before they contacted me. I think they'd been doing it for like maybe 5 or 6 months. And they're, you know, it's just nice to get confirmation from more and more people who have that kind of background rather than just, you know, us ordinary folks who might not understand what's going on. And they said one thing that was very peculiar was on one occasion when they went by the gate to go into the facility, there was a man in a SWAT uniform guarding the gate. And then other times that gate is wide open and people can come in. They do seem to discourage people from just showing up, at least at certain times. And other times you can, you know, just drive into the facility.
0: Have you been there?
1: I have been to the gate. I actually, you might find this strange, I was warned not to go past the gate. And so I have been, I've gotten all my information inside from people who have been inside. And as you may or may not know, I prefer also to be the one that brings the story rather than being the story.
0: Right, right. Now, who told you, who warned you not to go past the gate, Mary?
1: I cannot tell you that part, but I was warned that it would not be good because they know who I am and you might not want to be there. I have experienced things even being close to the gate. On one occasion, I was in the car with three other people, and as we got closer, we all began to get this real strange sensation in our heads, kind of like an electromagnetic effect. And it made you feel weird, and it made you want to get away from the place. And when we did leave the area, then that dissipated. A second time when I went there, and again I was with other people, we all experienced the same thing. I call it people repellent. One of the people with high security clearance that told me about this place said that they have electromagnetic energy they can shoot out from there. That apparently must be rather common, because another place that I've written about is a facility beneath the Smoky Mountain National Park, and we've had people had the same experience getting close to where that place is.
0: Well, that's interesting, because electrogravitics, that type of technology, which is, some say, is behind UFO propulsion, is said to have that same type of effect. So is it possible that rather than they're having some sort of a deliberate people propellant system, as you call it, you're simply experiencing the propulsion system of the UFOs that may be stationed at that base?
1: I would have no way of knowing that. I can tell you that people that live in the area see quite a few UFOs. There is a lake to the west of the facility called Wolf Lake, and it has been reported that they've seen UFOs go in and out of that lake, which might be a way of entering that underground facility. As you know, the UFOs, some people like to call them also USOs, but they're the same thing. If they're impervious to the air, they're impervious to the water.
0: Right, right. Unidentified submersible objects. So, is that right? Is that the correct acronym, USO?
1: You're right on target. It's a term I don't use very often because I don't really think there's much distinction.
0: Right, right. How big is Wolf Lake?
1: I don't know if I can answer that. It's a nice sized lake, but not too big. How's that for an answer?
0: Right, but people report seeing flying discs, flying saucers come out of and enter into this lake?
1: That's correct. And to get off on a slightly different tangent with this, there is one man that lives in the area, and he, as a young boy, lived in the Brooksville area of Florida, which, at least in the past, has been a hot UFO spot. And when he was a boy, he was abducted by a ship. His story was eventually made into a movie, and let's see, it was called The Flight of the Navigator. It's a delightful.
0: Oh, yes. I remember that movie.
1: And it's based on, they certainly take it way beyond what he experienced. They made it much more, you know, dramatic and you know, to make the movie interesting. But it was initially his experience that inspired that story.
0: Right, right. That sounds
1: true. He lives now in that area near Perry. And I think his life has been strange ever since. He had an implant, which bothered him a lot, and he finally was able to find a dentist who was sympathetic to him, and the dentist found the implant and took it out, and some of his problems disappeared after that. But he got to the point where he wouldn't report the UFOs anymore, because when he did, he found that his computers were shut down or totally destroyed, and it got very expensive just to replace computers. So he kind of clammed up as a source. But I thought it was very interesting. He went from the childhood experience and then moved right into the Perry area.
0: Right, right. So he was he drawn to the area, or did he find himself in North Carolina simply by happenstance?
1: I think it was happenstance. In fact, I'm sure that's what it was. His family has had like old homesteads here probably before they were in Florida, but I can't be sure of that.
0: Now the implant. And I'm of two minds on implants. One, we could be looking at some sort of a tracking device by ET, and this is sort of a common phenomena reported by abductees. But also, we have the targeted individual who are being targeted by some sinister government force, perhaps. Hard to say. Who do you think is responsible for these implants in this particular case when we're talking about Perry?
1: I don't know if we can ever be absolute on any of this. The more you learn about these subjects, the more muddled it gets and you see more possibilities. For example, I've gone from years ago thinking that all UFOs were from somewhere else. I no longer feel that way. In fact, I think we're fooled a great deal by UFOs that are either designed by our military, or I've come to believe that the Nazi groups, Nazi people, and the reptilians were in cahoots for a very long time. And I've written about some of that. There's two articles I've posted about Antarctica recently. In fact, if you're on the homepage of Skyships Over Cashews, you'll see one. You'll see two. One right after the other. One says Antarctica. Volcanoes helped the Nazis build secret base, and the other one is Antarctica, reptilian aliens helped the Nazis. And it seems like so much science fiction, but the more you dig into this, you go, oh my God, this awful science fiction story may be more truth than we realize.
0: The idea that reptilians maybe have always been here, and when the Nazis were exploring the Antarctic as some place to sort of stash their war plunder, they discovered this reptilian civilization, and they came to some sort of an agreement.
1: I have the feeling that it was more likely that they were contacted by the reptilians before the war. I know you know about all these stories about the Nazis having a type of craft or UFO type craft during World War II. This information, from all the sources I can read, is that that knowledge was provided by the reptilians. They may have been contacted that way first, and then later were allowed access to the facilities beneath Antarctica. And it's very interesting because you think of Antarctica as just a big sheet of ice and snow. They've been able to use, you know, advanced equipment, and they can see what lies beneath the ice. And there are channels or rivers that are underneath that, and the most active volcanic ridge in the world is under the western part of Antarctica. And the volcanoes have formed underground tubes and caverns, some of them very large. And the reptilians converted the volcanic caverns into their under Antarctica facilities. Once the Nazis teamed up with the reptilians, they were provided with some of the smaller caverns for their own use. And that has been a place that they have been building spacecraft for decades now.
0: Well, there's certainly a lot of interest, a lot of dignitaries going down to the Antarctica recently. I think one of the patriarchs of the Orthodox Church was recently down there. Of course, John Kerry, former Secretary of State, was recently down there. We'll pick this up on the other side. Mary Joyce is with us. We're discussing underground bases, subterranean bases, UFO military bases in North Carolina. Back with more of The Conspiracy Show. Don't go away.
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1: I'm the editor of SkyShipsOverCashers.com, and we deal with lots of cutting-edge subjects, including UFOs, underground bases, Cherokee little people, Bigfoot. There's just a whole lot that goes on around here.
0: So you, based on your research, you suspect that Perry, this new Area 51, is a joint U.S. military alien installation, correct?
1: There is some kind of cooperation going on, or we wouldn't see so much UFO activity around it. So, yes, I do believe there's some kind of cooperation there. The first person who told me about the facility had grown up in a family that was under guard, so to speak, because her father had high security clearance in a nuclear warhead production facility. And everybody that worked there was under strict codes of ethics. They could not talk to anybody about it. This is actually a woman, and she tells about experiences in the 1950s when she was a child. And she said she even knew of some people who had spoken about things that were going on at this base. And she said they would have heart attacks and turned out to be vegetables. So people were very, very much intimidated. And she had kept this to herself and perhaps her husband and immediate family literally for decades. When I met her, she was, I believe, in her late 60s. I think I got the years right. And she and her husband kept coming into the place where I worked, and they would kind of gingerly start conversations about UFOs with me because they knew about the website. And then they started telling me about UFO experiences in the Smoky Mountain National Park. And I said, well, why don't we get together? I think you've got a story to share. And so I eventually met them at their camper trailer, expecting to do a story about UFOs. And what they had done was they had been checking me out for months because they wanted to tell about the Perry facility, and they wanted to make sure they could trust me. So that's when I first learned about Perry and what was going on there. And that initial contact is one of the ones that told me that this is a facility that's six stories deep. And she said they have electromagnetic ability to wipe out people's memories. That kind of stuck in my head ever since then. And you begin to put these pictures together. And once I put her story on the website, I then got a letter that was hand-delivered to me by another man, actually had a go-between do it, but he wrote me a letter confirming what this woman had said. And he was real precise, and I printed his whole letter in my book about the underground facilities. And he just wanted to verify that the lady was telling the truth. And I knew from other connections that he indeed had high security clearance. But he was paranoid, too. He did not deliver that message himself to me. He had somebody that we both know deliver it to me. And he was just very, very cautious because they can lose their careers. They can lose, I don't know what all they can lose, but they're very, very scared of letting it be known that they're the ones that are providing the information.
0: He could be your Bob Lazar.
1: Kind of, yep.
0: Has,
1: and you know what they do to these people? You know about Bob Lazar. I mean, they tried to wipe him out like he never existed.
0: Right.
1: And that's a real common thing. If they don't wipe you out and destroy all your records, they will start putting on information that makes you look like a very dubious character and not trustworthy. And that seems to have been done a lot.
0: How about in this particular case? Has your source, has his record been expunged?
1: This guy is still functioning. He's okay, so we haven't blown his cover.
0: Has he talked to you about, back engineering, alien spacecraft, anything like that?
1: He wouldn't go beyond what his letter said. And, I mean, if you're interested, I can read the letter to you. If not, I don't have to. But
0: if you have it handy, Mary, that would be terrific.
1: And this is word for word. And he had some things in parentheses, which I explain in the book, are not my parentheses. He added them himself in the letter. He even went to the extreme of changing his style of writing so it couldn't be, we all have a fingerprint in the way we write, and he wanted to make sure there was no fingerprint of his speech patterns in the letter. Okay, here goes. He says, "I must remain anonymous, though I have adequately presented myself to an individual who is known to your website and can vouch for my truthfulness. I have an awareness due to the nature of my work and associations of highly classified, and ongoing government military projects and capabilities. I can confirm the truthfulness of the information in a recent article on your website about a secret underground facility beneath the Folsom Mountains of Western North Carolina. The entrance to the facility is hidden beneath the benign-looking Pisgah Astronomical Research Institute known as Perry. You might say it's hidden in plain sight because surface equipment and buildings are available to astronomy students and research specialists. The underground facility is at least city-sized and has supporting infrastructure, water, electricity, roads, etc. However, the facility is in a remote area and well-guarded. Outsiders only are welcome by appointment or by special invitation. What has and is going on beneath Perry is highly classified and possibly only part of a large network of such capabilities and otherwise known as black projects. I am providing this information in a very, very circuitous fashion for my own protection, yet I wish to help shine light on the top secret activity in, around, and under the mountains of Western North Carolina."
0: Hmm. When was that letter dated?
1: This book went to press in 2015. It was not too long before it went to press. There was no date on the letter. He simply sent the note.
0: Okay, so sometime between 2015.
1: He gave me the letter on January 18th, 2010.
0: Oh, okay. And have there been further correspondence?
1: No, he doesn't want that to happen either, because every time he would have contact with me, it would put him at risk of possibly being discovered. So that I've not gone any farther with him.
0: But Perry isn't the only underground base in North Carolina. You mentioned another one underneath the Smoky Mountains National Park.
1: I've written about five of them. One is the Perry. The other one is underneath the Smoky Mountain National Park. One is under Sugarloaf Mountain, which is just west of Chimney Rock State Park, again here, and it's near Lake Lure. Some of your listeners may be familiar with those two things. There's one in the Linville Gorge. So they're in many places.
0: And are they acknowledged military bases, or are some of them absolutely just off the charts?
1: They're off. They're not on the maps. And it's very odd because one of the closest towns to the Perry facility is a town called Roswell. No, it isn't Roswell. It's Rosman. And people, including myself, have seen military vehicles in that area, and there's no military base in the area. So why do we keep seeing military bases or military equipment?
0: And the other bases, UFO sightings, are they rampant around these other bases? Are they more sightings than usual?
1: It seems to depend on what's going on. For example, you mentioned the facility beneath the Smoky Mountains National Park. That may be the most recent one within Western North Carolina, because from like 2010 to 2013, there was lots of evidence of construction being done beneath the ground. And we pretty much have been able to zero in on where the entrance to this facility is, and I have maps and things of that nature in my book. But again, I've been fortunate to get retired military witnesses, and one of them even got photos of these huge cargo planes with their tailgates still open, coming out from where this entrance would be. And so the plane is real low, and it hasn't even had time to close the cargo gate, which is at the rear end of the cargo plane. And there have been Osprey and helicopters and sky cranes. They have seen, it would be like the size of a railroad car being dropped by parachute from these vehicles. So most of what's, you know, during this construction time, there was lots and lots of this kind of activity. We don't see as much anymore because I suspect they have most of it constructed now. But they were closing roads. There's a road called, it's got an Indian name, it's Hine Tugi Road. It was closed for 2 years, and they said it was because there had been a washout and things of this nature. Well, there was no evidence of any kind of a washout. They had just closed that road off, period. And one of the things that's proof that it wasn't a washout is that a reservoir in that area was completely bone dry. And later, people found a 50,000-gallon water tank mostly submerged where the reservoir had once been, and there were pipes going from that tank going down into the ground. So obviously they were using that water as a supply of water for whatever was going on beneath the place.
0: Mary Joyce is with us, the author of Underground Military Bases Hidden in North Carolina, and she has identified at least five. Could there be more?
1: I think they're all connected underneath the ground. The reason I say this is that Perry, for example, is along the Balsam Mountain Ridge, and at certain times, people have reported major mechanical sounds from beneath the ground, or grinding, or different kinds of sounds that only last for a while, and then it stops. We pretty much have concluded that they were using those underground boring machines to create, transportation tunnels between the different facilities. And there's evidence of this kind of thing all through the spine of the Appalachian Mountains going up close to D.C. And I'm sure you're aware of what I believe is the oldest underground facility that is now open to the public. And it was beneath the Greenbrier Hotel in right on the border of Virginia and West Virginia.
0: Well, let's talk about that when we come back, if we can. Mary Joyce is with me on The Conspiracy Show. Underground military bases hidden in North Carolina. She's with me for the full 2 hours. Back with more. Don't go away.
2: 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It's right here. 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

0: curiosity, or did the devil make you do it? 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
1: Mary Joyce, welcome back to The Conspiracy Show. You were talking about a Greenbrier. This is a... well, it's essentially it's a bunker, is it not? Under the National Military Command in Northern Virginia.
2: It's right on the border of West Virginia and Virginia in the mountains. It's beneath or within the Greenbrier Hotel, which to this day is a very upscale place where people go. It has the golf courses and things of that nature. But now you can actually get tours of the bunker facility that was hidden for so many years beneath that hotel.
1: Have you
2: and
1: been?
2: It was quite extensive. And I think if you type in, I can't swear to this, but on our search bar, if you type in the Greenbrier, you might get to the article that we've done on it, and you can see photos of that facility.
1: So you've been, have you?
2: I have not been on the tour. I have been by the hotel. What's interesting is we, a friend and I, went up to visit some of the hot springs, so we didn't have any of this in mind. And as we were driving and approaching, what are they called? The Homestead, which is another upscale resort that's been around forever. And we saw this long line of black vehicles, and we followed them, and they went in the back entrance to the Homestead. So to this day, those places are still being used for meeting places for people out of Washington, D.C.
1: Why do you suppose they opened this one up to the public? Why would they tip their hand?
2: So out of date, which to me just gives us proof that whatever they've got built now has to be so much further developed if they're letting us see these facilities. I think the word got out, you know, through the rumor mill that this existed, and to the point where they couldn't deny that it existed, and they just decided to acknowledge it since it was so out of date.
1: Now, have you coordinated at all with Peter Davenport at the National UFO Reporting Center? I'm just wondering if you might be able to find that those particular underground bases, whether there might, they may be a real cluster there of UFO sightings. I mean, he would be able to provide that data, I'm sure.
2: That's really a good idea. And no, I haven't. And yes, I should. How's that for an answer?
1: Or move on, I suppose. But I mean, I was thinking of Peter because he's a good friend of the show, and I just think his work is great. It's terrific, and it's what a database he has there. What sorts of
2: we do send him our notices. We do send out notices to people who are interested whenever we update the website, and when we have new postings regarding sightings, we do always send it to them.
1: What sorts of craft are seen in and around these bases? What do they look like?
2: The ones that I've heard about as close as possible to the facilities are more like the saucer-shaped ones. The stereotypical one, you know, that it's sort of like the old Billy Meyer type images.
1: Sure.
2: That would be the most common. But we have seen all different kinds of UFOs in this area, and the appearance is, you know, they're very, very different. The most different ones have been seen over Cashers. We've gotten photos of them. They're on our under Skyship photos at the moment. I can't tell you what year it is, maybe 2 or 3 years back. But there were UFOs that looked like asteroids. And they were close enough so that the photos give you a whole lot of detail. But they wouldn't, they could stay suspended in one place and then move. They didn't move like an asteroid would move. Then we've had UFOs that are cigar shaped. We've had them where, they're like more like a decorative cake where you see multiple layers. We see the ones that are spheres. We've seen a lot of phenomena, which just makes you wonder. There was one, and again, we were able to get pictures of it, where you see, I think it was four lights in the sky, and then they kind of morphed. As they morphed, they went from being like UFOs, then they turned into numbers in the sky, and we had the numbers 1619 in the sky above Cashers, and then it morphed and disappeared. So the kind of things that we see in the sky are quite strange. Some of it I describe as like finger painting, where obviously they're moving so fast that within one camera shot, the movement is caught, and it will be in colors. And it almost looks like somebody's dipped their a finger in a bowl of rainbow paint and just swirled it in the sky. So the phenomena is quite different. I cannot explain why we have so many different kinds here, but they definitely are not all the same.
1: Mary Joyce stays with us. 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My name is Richard Serrett.

Loose lips sink ships. And sometimes corporations. 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

0: Mary Joyce is with us talking about underground bases, UFO military bases in North Carolina, her home state, not her home state, her adopted state. What brought you to North Carolina, by the way?
1: That kind of gets into my strange life. I've always felt like I was drawn to come up here. And actually, in a spiritual message, I was told, don't worry about it. When it's time for you to go there, it will be really, really clear. Well, at the time, I was living on a lake in the Ocala National Forest, and we had a huge drought, and I decided to apply to teach at the Cherokee Indian Reservation, which is very close to where I am. And we took it as a sign because the place where I lived, when we returned to it after being at this interview, there were four ways into the forest where we were, and I literally saw one tree fall and cross one road. And eventually, all but one road had been blocked by trees falling because it was so dry. So you have sandy soil and not water, and the trees come down. And I just took that as a sign, well, I think it's time to go to North Carolina. So coming up here had nothing to do with UFOs, though I had seen UFOs in Florida when I lived down there. I used to live on the beach between Patrick Air Force Base and the Kennedy Space Center, and saw a number of UFOs down there.
0: The military bases, do you suspect that they are to be found across the United States in remote, very remote locations? For example, are we likely to see underground bases wherever we have large national parks, forested areas?
1: I believe it's to their advantage where they can't be observed easily. And that would be true of all these places. And if they will, the government will actually buy up land to create buffer zones. I'll give you a specific example. There is a facility beneath Sugarloaf Mountain, which is near the Chimney Rock facility in Lake. And the government has bought additional parkland so that this place can only be approached by one road. It can't be approached from, let's say, well, just one road in now. And the first time I was there, that road was a hairpin gravel road all the way up, not easy to travel. It has since been upgraded. Huge electrical cables had been put in. We actually talked to people who had seen as many as 20 of those huge electric trucks at one time on that road. And again, it was a narrow gravel road originally. And they installed cables that were like 10 inches in diameter that went up the mountain. And at the top of the mountain, there are only 8 houses. So there is no excuse for having that kind of electrical power being sent up there, and when you get up to the top, then those cables go under the ground. So I don't know where I started out with all that, but
0: I was asking
1: a glimpse of the electrical power that's there.
0: I was asking about the remote location of these underground bases, because that leads me to this question, and that is the work of David Paulides of Canada for Missing 411, this series of books detailing all of the people that go missing in national parks across North America. So I'm just wondering if there might be a connection between these UFO underground bases and all of these missing persons in national parks. And of course, the National Park Service is very, very reluctant to release data on this.
1: I don't know what his final conclusion is about all these disappearances. I know that at least at one point he was trying to blame them on the Bigfoot, which I totally, totally disagree with. But the more I learn, the more I get into this weird world I really didn't wish to have existed, but it does. And the Nazis are still operating, as I said, in Antarctica, and they continue to use slave labor. So where is the slave labor coming from? That's one thing. Another thing is that there is a group of aliens that some the little people call the Dominators, and they're very afraid of the Dominators. And they say the Dominators refer to the Earth as the farm, and that this is, they like to, it's so gross, but they like to eat people, especially young children, which might explain why so many young children are disappearing. But we've had a whole lot of people with special expertise, medical people, scientists, who have also disappeared. And perhaps they're being taken so that their knowledge can be used for these unknown powers.
0: So let's, in the time that remains, talk about the Nazi connection. These Antarctic bases, these joint Nazi alien bases that perhaps are being uncovered now because of the melting ice, which is perhaps why so many dignitaries are flocking down there to see what's going on. But what do those bases in the Antarctic that were sort of joint Nazi bases, joint Nazi alien bases that were begun in the 1940s, what do they have to do with North Carolina in 2018? What do the Nazis have to do with North Carolina in this day and age?
1: If people want to get into a lot of good research, William Tompkins, who died, I think, about a year ago, a lot of good research. William Tompkins, who died, I think, about a year ago, was involved in Navy.

0: And when you get that information from somebody with his kind of credentials, you have to take a big gulp and go, oh my goodness, this could really, really be true. The article that we have called Antarctica, Reptilian Aliens Help Nazis, I do quote William Tompkin to some degree regarding that. So your listeners might, when they have a few moments, enjoy taking a look at that article.
1: But could you maybe just maybe give us a bit of a synopsis?
0: The Nazis have, they supposedly lost World War II, but I don't think they really lost the big battle. There is evidence of Nazi influence in our corporations and in our government. I did a story on William Pollack, who was another man with excellent credentials, who's no longer living. He did the high security designs for Air Force One and for Area 51. And he had an experience where he was at Tonopah, which is a little bit more unknown to the public than Area 51, but they're both in Nevada. And he was called to a meeting and at Tonopah, and the building that they met in, this airplane came in and cruised right up to the door. A man got out with a bodyguard and I think a briefcase, and he was dressed in like high-style European clothing and shoes. This man went to the back of the meeting, listened to everyone report on what they had been doing. At the very end, he spoke just briefly. He was never identified. But when he did speak, it was in High German. Bill Pollack came to the awful conclusion that the Nazis are very much involved in what's going on in our country today. And he says it's much more extensive than what we realize.
1: Which is, it's interesting. I mean, Joseph Farrell has written a great deal about this, the Nazi Internationale, how the German army surrendered at the close of the Second World War, but the officers of the Third Reich, the vice chancellor, etc., never did. So the Nazis never surrendered. So the idea, I guess, is that they moved their base of operation from Berlin to where? South America, the Antarctic, and eventually to the United States.
0: That's my understanding also from all the research I've done. You're right.
1: So as we wrap up hour one here, Mary, what is the takeaway here in terms of these underground bases? And what are you going to be doing next in terms of investigating these bases?
0: I should mention one more. I told you that there were five, and the one that I forgot to mention is under Mount Mitchell. So for those who are interested, there's one under the Pisgah Astronomical Research Institute, one under Glenville or Linville Gorge, one under Sugarloaf Mountain near Chimney Rock, one under the Great Smoky Mountain National Park, and one under Mount Mitchell. So those are the ones that I have been fortunate enough to meet people, usually with high security clearance, who just want to blow the whistle on what's going on. So I'm really bad. I start talking, and then I forget what your original question was.
1: That's all right. What's the next stage here in terms of your investigating these bases? Are you looking for more whistleblowers?
0: I wasn't looking for any of these whistleblowers. They all contacted me initially because of the website. And so they have really sought me out, and most of them have spent time checking me out before they decide to share their stories. So I don't know if I can make the stories happen, because up to this point, I have not been the one who's made them happen.
1: All right. Once again, the website is skyshipsovercashiers.com, skyshipsovercashiers.com. And where can people get a copy of the book, Underground Bases Hidden in North Carolina?
0: I have all the books available on Amazon, and it's the Underground Military Bases Hidden in North Carolina Mountains. There's one, Cherokee Little People Were Real, and the third one is totally different, and it's called Tangible Evidence of Jesus Left Behind for Us to Find. They're all available on Amazon.

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1: Mary, you good to talk Cherokee Little People when we come back?
0: If you like.
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1: 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The live stream, incidentally, the YouTube live stream, will resume Sunday, September the 16th. Mary Joyce is with us. She is the founder of the website skyshipsovercashier.com, and she's an author, researcher living in North Carolina. In hour one, we talked underground military bases and UFO bases. This hour, the Cherokee Little People legend. Mary Joyce, welcome back to hour two of The Conspiracy Show. How are you holding on there?
0: I'm doing all right. Thank you very much.
1: Terrific. Skyshipsovercashiers.com. Just give us a little tour of that website. What are we going to find there?
0: Let me just kind of read off the headings. On the homepage, we have different categories. We have Editor's Corner, where I do videos and podcasts, and there's information about my books and things of that nature. We have Skyship Photos. We have Deep Throat Testimonies, which come from people who are usually in high places and do not want to be identified. We also have a section called Global Links and Undercover Operations. Undercover Operations and Deep Throat Testimonies are kind of related because many times we're dealing with the people who do not want to be identified. We know who they are, but they don't want it out there publicly. We have Global Links. We have Cosmic Miracles. We have one on health and safety, and I think I've covered most of them there. And one that's called Skyship Articles, because that just is a catch-all where we have cutting-edge topics that are cutting-edge but don't necessarily fit into one of our categories.
1: Right. Now, how is it that people have come to you now, whistleblowers, people who want to talk about underground bases and so forth, but how is it that you have sort of established yourself as the go-to person in North Carolina? You know, people trust you. They want to reveal these things to you.
0: For many, many years, I've worked for corporations and big newspapers and things of that nature. When I came to North Carolina, I just took those hats off, and I started managing a health food store because certainly I could help people that way, and I'm interested in that kind of thing, but it also gave me time and energy and freedom to do some of my own projects that you simply don't have time for when you're working for a major corporation. So that put me in a position that I didn't expect would have so many benefits. When you're working in a health food store, people open up and talk to you. They see you on a regular basis. They develop a trust. And I can honestly say that many of the stories initially started because of that little management job at a health food store. That's how I first learned about the little people. That's how I first learned about the underground bases. I don't know if that's how I first heard about Bigfoot or not. That probably came in some other way. But people want to trust you. So that's where the trust started. And when I was dealing with the Cherokee Little People and talking to the Cherokee, they more than other people aren't going to open up with you unless there's been some sense of trust that's been developed. Otherwise, they're simply not going to talk to you. When I was doing the book on the Cherokee Little People, I was interviewing old-timers, most of them in their probably 80s when I was interviewing them. And when I realized that nobody had their stories, I decided I needed to write them down and preserve them before all these people had, you know, would pass on. If I hadn't gotten in with one of the old timers, I never would have met all the rest. If I had just shown up on somebody's doorstep and said, I hear you know about these little people and these little people tunnels, they probably would not have talked to me, because the old mountain people and the Cherokees aren't exactly anxious to talk to you.
4: Right. So let's get into the Cherokee Little People. And the book is Cherokee Little People Were Real. These old timers that you talk about, these were people that were working, building a university campus, correct?
0: It was back right after World War II. And the first man that opened up to me was well known in the community. He was in his 80s. He had been a World War II hero, had survived the death camp march, had been a pastor in the area for like 40 plus years. He was highly regarded. And again, I met him at this health food store. And we were talking about the little people, at which time I just kind of dismissed the little people as just, you know, old Indian tales. And he said, no, there were really little people. And he said that when he was a young man, he was helping with the construction at Western Carolina University. And when they would cut into what supposedly was virgin soil, and this soil on the campus is this dense red clay type of soil, and these little tunnels would be like 3.5 feet high, typically. They would be square cut, but they would have a rounded arch at the top, which would make the tunnel more stable. And they would find these when they were putting in sewer lines. They would find them when they were constructing new buildings. And, you know, these people were, many of them, in some aspect of construction. And so one of them would lead me to another one. And I had many interviews on my days off on Saturday around kitchen tables, hearing the stories. And I don't know if any, I think one of the people I interviewed is still living today. So I am so glad that I did that.
4: And how did they put two and two together that these tunnels were somehow connected to this legend of the Cherokee Little People? Did they find fossils? Did they find bits of pottery?
0: They found skeletons. One of the professors in the science department for many years kept what he called a child's skull on his desk, like a decorative paperweight. And he said it came, it must have come from the Indian mound that was demolished. Well, I think it was a high school English teacher was there one day and picked up this little skull and said, this is not a child's skull. It has all of its wisdom teeth. And so that was a type of evidence also. So when you combine the tales of the Cherokee about the little people, which you still hear today, and then the little skeleton and the vast network of tunnels found over, quite a large area, it becomes rather convincing.
4: What happened to these skeletal remains? Were they stored away somewhere?
0: This is the first time that I've been able to answer this question this way. The last I heard was that some of these things were kept in like a forensic vault at the university. And then I ran into an anthropology student at Dunkin' Donuts and got into a conversation with her, and she said that within a year or maybe 2 years ago, they had sent all of these things off to the Smithsonian, at which time I just groaned, because I've done reviews on two books. I can't come up with the titles right now, but they're both about the tremendous evidence that giant skeletons have been found all over the country, going back to the, I think, 1800s. And these were so often shipped off to the Smithsonian and never seen again, never heard of again. And so it appears at this point that the Smithsonian chooses to add, they want to keep history as we have been taught. They don't want things to change. And so things that are like an anomaly that don't fit in with their idea of history, those things get buried, and it's very, very sad. So when I heard that these things had been shipped off to the Smithsonian, I thought, oh, we'll probably never see those again. And That's regrettable.
4: And any idea as to how many skeletons were shipped off to the Smithsonian of these little people?
0: I do not know. I only concretely know about the little skull with the wisdom teeth that multiple people had seen. So that is, you know, something I absolutely can confirm. Another person who graduated from the anthropology department a number of years ago said that they also had two giant skeletons in that forensic repository at the campus, and that they had six toes. So apparently there was quite a bit that was sent to the Smithsonian, and I'm sure those giants went the way of the other giants, back into some deep closet at the Smithsonian.
4: Right, right. What about tools or other artifacts affiliated or associated with these little people?
0: The closest thing I know of is a man that I interviewed who is here in Silva. He has his own construction business, and he was involved in a construction project where they had to literally cut away part of a mountain so they could get enough level area to build this facility or building. And in the process, they found these little tunnels. And he said that the you could see tool marks on the inside walls of the these little tunnels that you know, had been used like almost like a fork type thing that had been used to finish off the walls of the tunnels. And he said the tunnels were as fresh as if they had just been made, and they had cut into a mountain that had been there forever, but the soil was still damp and moist, and you know, it wasn't full of cobwebs or anything that would indicate it had been neglected for a long time.
4: So these old timers, these are not Cherokee. What is the legend of the little people that comes down from the Cherokee?
0: The Cherokee call them the moon people. The Cherokee originated in the Great Lakes area. When they moved to the North Carolina mountains, they found these little gardens that were well tended, but they didn't see any evidence of people. And then eventually they saw these little people that would come out from the ground and tend the gardens by the light of the moon, which is why they were originally called moon people. But then, you know, they eventually got the name of the Cherokee little people. I don't think all the little people look the same. The ones in this area are described as looking more like the Cherokee people that we see today, living today. And if I were to rewrite my book, I probably would have to change the title, because I've talked to many people who still believe and have reported seeing or interacting with little people to this day.
4: Ah.
0: So,
4: all right. What other details can you give me about their physical description?
0: Okay. Here in this immediate area, we have the ones that look like the Cherokee. Then there was a type that had red whiskers, and from what I can piece together, must look more like the Irish leprechaun. The Cherokee people did not like those, and they would try to kill the ones with the red whiskers. They only liked the ones that looked like the like themselves. And then there's the reports of those moon people having a blue tint to their skin, perhaps because they were underground all the time. They also had the bigger eyes, which makes them sound alien. So those are three descriptions. The only ones that are remaining today, which indicates that they may still be alive in the most remote areas of the mountains, are the ones that look like the Cherokee.
4: All right, we'll take a time out. Mary Joyce stays with us. Cherokee little people were real. And the website, skyshipsovercashiers.com. Stay with us right here on The Conspiracy Show. My name is Richard Serrett.

0: This is The Conspiracy Show with Richard Sarrett from Zoomer Radio. 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When you look at the sky, ever wonder if someone's looking back? 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
1: Mary Joyce stays with us, a remarkable legend, the Cherokee Little People, although we're probably talking about more than one, I guess, species of little people. We have the moon people that have a bluish tint. We have the Cherokee little people that resemble the Cherokees, albeit in miniature form. And then we have, well, you describe them as resembling sort of leprechauns. They have red hair, red whiskers. What is it about that particular group did the Cherokee find so disagreeable that they would try to kill them?
2: I do not know the answer to that. And I have asked it, and I just do not know how to answer it. It is interesting that, I'll tell you one more thing about this. We had a major flood here in the 1940s, and I'm talking historic flood. And there was this little five-year-old boy who found what he called a lead head. It was an oval-shaped medallion that got washed away near a church on the old Tuckasegee River. And it has like a leprechaun face on each side of it. And he called it his lead head because it was very heavy for its size. So it was only about 1¼ inches in length. And it truly looked like a leprechaun. And in my book about Cherokee Little People Were Real, I have a picture of that medallion that he found next to a drawing of a Irish leprechaun. And believe me, they look similar, the same kind of long turned up nose and the pointed ears. So the diversity with the little people is great.
1: And did they all create the same sort of tunnel type structure?
2: They all seem to have a place underground. And you and I briefly spoke about my being contacted by somebody in eastern Tennessee who had read my books and seen the website. And he said he had little people living on his land. I called him up and I talked to him, and he sounded sane, so I figured he wasn't just giving me some kind of a BS story. And two of us from the website, Evelyn Gordon and I, went to his land, and he has beautiful land that's been in his family for generations. I think it's about 200 acres. It's both rolling hills by a river and a whole lot of wooded area. And when we went there, he showed me the entrance to where the little people go underground. He talked about many things. I don't know how much you want to get into it, but these little people look more like Europeans. He said they wore leather pants that were more like the lederhosen and lederhosen, and he said the shirts were like the military wore in the West with the double-breasted buttons. He talked about them living to be like 200 years old, and that the elderly people often walked with a walking stick. And as he's taking me back in the woods so I can get to where the entrance is to this place, he said, now look there. And along this narrow little tiny footpath, there are these little square imprints in the ground. And he said they have square cut walking sticks that the elderly little people use when they're walking in the woods. And then we also found it was difficult to see, but we found a little footprint. Lots of things that just sounded very interesting. This man comes from a line of Uchi Indians. The Uchi Indians have pretty much disappeared. The original ones were described pretty much like looking like Europeans. And at the time I was doing the research on this, I'm always looking for other ways to confirm what I'm hearing. And in the process of looking for the confirmation, there was a brand new report that had been published by a man whose name escapes me right now, but he is an expert in Southeastern Indians. And in this article, which he had just recently completed research on, there was a major flood in Europe, especially in Ireland, many, maybe thousands of years ago. And the people fled by boat, and some of them ended up in the Savannah River area. And then they went up the river into eastern Tennessee. We've heard for all of our lives about the Irish having these little people. So maybe when they fled Ireland, some of the little people came with them. This man who looks totally white now, but he, his father, and his grandfather all were able to communicate with the little people, mostly telepathic. But this man always carried 3x5 cards in his old pickup truck that he would use to travel the land. And he would sometimes write a question or a note, print it on a 3x5 card, and leave it by their cave. And when he would come back, there would be brief printed answers to his questions. But on one of the cards, which I still have, he gave it to me, it says, please talk, you know, by telepathy rather than writing. They didn't really like to write, but they were able to print in English.
3: Interesting. And what, my gosh.
2: Da-da-da. It seems like all I'm doing is telling you things that sound like science fiction or fairy tales, and yet there seems to be enough evidence to back up so much of this in the world that we live in. If we just look at what's around us on a daily basis, it's so mundane with what's really going on at deeper levels, no matter what the subject is.
3: Well, you mentioned earlier these tunnels were about 3.5 feet tall, so we're looking at maybe some sort of a humanoid that's 2.5-3 feet tall, perhaps. How could they avoid detection for so long?
2: I've been here for 20 years now. I've been in areas where they are. It's usually very wild areas where people just don't go. So, for example, on the Cherokee Reservation, the most reports about the little people is in an area called Big Cove, and that is the most remote section on the reservation. And you have to go way, way up the mountain, and that's where people still seem to interact with the little people. One woman, a young woman in her 20s, that I met at a restaurant, got into a conversation with her. And again, eventually, after trust is built up, I met with her, and she told me about when she was a kid, they were all playing hide and seek up near a trailer up in the Big Cove area where the family would go for picnics and, you know, outdoor gatherings. And all the kids, including her, were playing hide and seek. Well, she went to go hide in the bathtub of the trailer. And when she pulled back the curtain, there was a little little person in there just grinning, but great big grin. Of course, it scared her to death, but nevertheless, you still hear stories like that. You also hear stories about people who actually still put food out for the little people. And sometimes if they don't put it out, the little people will start throwing stones on the rooftop just to remind them that they're there, which reminds me kind of a feral, like our feral cat that keeps coming to our door to let us know that it needs some food.
3: Right, right. So you have managed to gain the trust of the Cherokee people in your area. So do they all believe in little people? For them, it's just common sense?
2: The only reason that they have been quiet about it for so many years is that the white culture would laugh at it. So they started stories like, well, if you talk about the little people, you're going to die, which is totally stupid because one of the men that I interviewed about the little people at the university, he was in his very late 80s when I met him. He had been talking about little people since he was 7 years old. His father had a mica mine, and four of the men that were working for his father went out again to work in the mica mine. And when they were digging in one direction, and they came across an old tunnel that was running perpendicular to their tunnel. And the men were all excited, came back to the house. So as a seven-year-old boy, he heard these men telling about finding about this little tiny tunnel. And he was interested in little people all of his life because of that. So clearly you don't die if you talk about little people.
3: Right, right.
2: There might have been some parents who used it as a way to keep kids from going too far.
3: Sure.
2: Little people might get you.
3: Right, right. Are there any stories of children being abducted by little people?
2: I hear about them historically. I don't hear about any of that going on today. So I guess the answer is I've heard it historically. That's it.
3: What about photographic evidence?
2: Ah, we do have something. I've been trying to get some kind of photographic evidence the whole time I've been up here and learned about the little people. And one of the people who follows the website called me up and was all excited because they had a web, what do you call it, a hunter's camera stationed outside their place.
3: Like a trail cam. A trail cam.
2: Yes. And apparently some kind of bird had triggered it. So what they found was in the background in the woods was what appeared to be a little person. And it looks like somebody from the backside. This picture was taken in August. It was hot. From what we can see, it looks like the little person was not wearing clothing. And I don't know what to say. The people who got the photo wondered if maybe it was just a spirit they were seeing in the woods. And so I did an interesting experiment. I took that photo and turned it up to high contrast. And when you do that, anything that's living goes from, let's say, white to a magenta color. So then by contrast, I did the same thing with ghost pictures. And when you do that with a ghost picture, the ghosts still stay white. So this little figure in the woods went to magenta, which indicates it was a very living, breathing creature, not a spirit or ghosty kind of figure in the woods. But that was 20 years in the making before we got that photo.
3: They are elusive.
2: That is posted on the website. I wish that my memory was good enough to tell you where everything is, but sometimes if you type in our search bar, photo Cherokee little person, you might get to it that way.
3: All right. Mary, you stay with us, and we will come back on the other side and talk some more about little people, and perhaps, time permitting, we'll get into Bigfoot. A lot of strange things going on in the great state of North Carolina. Back with more of The Conspiracy Show. Stay with us.
0: The truth is not out there. 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Truth is not out there. It's right here. 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
3: Mary Joyce stays with us here on The Conspiracy Show. We're talking Cherokee Little People. The book is Cherokee Little People Were Real. You were talking about a photograph that you've posted on your website, skyshipsovercashiers.com, and people will just have to log on to the site and kind of dive deep into the site. They'll find it, no doubt. But after all these years, one photograph, any other compelling evidence, a footprint, a bone fragment that is, you know, hasn't been hidden by the Smithsonian, anything at all?
2: I do have photographs of the little footprint that was found when I was in eastern Tennessee. I guess that doesn't tell you very much, but it was pretty convincing because this piece of property is, you know, people just can't get to it. It's rolling land on one side, but the woods are not accessible to anybody but the people that own the land. So I was very fortunate to be able to go back there. But all I came back with is photos. Oh, I should add this. I told you about the man carrying the 3x5 cards, and he would leave notes at the entrance to their cave.
3: Yes.
2: Well, every time that the little people would return the answer, they would write it on the back side of the card, and then they would leave it with a little tiny crystal stone on top of it, which I thought was kind of interesting.
3: Hmm. Do you have any of those crystal stones?
2: I do. I do. The man was, I had them stored in a container that he gave me that's originally used for 9mm bullets.
3: So. And where do they find them? Do they mine these crystals? Is there anything unusual about the crystals?
2: At certain places around the mountains, you can find them. They were not huge or something that would be like a collector's item. Typically, they would be like a, I don't know, half inch in length, or maybe 3/4 of an inch at the biggest. They were not polished or refined. They were just like fragments if you shattered something.
3: Right, right. So they seem friendly enough, but it sounds, all in all, they just want to be left alone. Is that your assessment?
2: Well, they're the ones that were so adamant. They wanted this man, we called him Xander, wanted Xander to do something to protect them from and protect the world from the, what the people they call the Dominators, which are apparently even worse than reptilians. I don't know if they're the same as the Draconians, or but they are very power-hungry and with almost like soulless evil creatures. And these little people are very, very afraid of them. And I think they're simply afraid they'll be eaten by them.
3: Do you think these Dominators are running these joint U.S. UFO bases in North Carolina and elsewhere?
2: God, I hope not. How's that for an answer? The most that I normally hear about are reptilians and grays. Those people, including myself, who've had contact with the ones that are more spiritually evolved, that would fall more into the category of the Pleiadians or the Nordics, they don't abduct people. They don't terrorize people. They make contact telepathically with you. They only appear if it's really necessary, and it's done in a way that doesn't scare the you-know-what out of somebody. The reptilians and the grays could care less, and they traumatize many, many people and scare them to death. And so, personally, I want nothing to do with them.
3: Well, if we're talking about Nazis, or, you know, the next generation of Nazis running these bases, it would stand to reason that they would, you know, like attracts like. They would be cavorting. No. They would be cavorting with the reptilians or the draconians, don't you think?
2: Probably. That makes all sense. The reptilians seems to be for sure. Yes. The draconians or the dominators, I do not know if that's a class unto itself. I do not know if they're involved with the Nazi operation or not. I just simply do not know.
3: All right. We'll take one final time out, come back, and Mary, maybe we can delve into some Bigfoot. How is that?
2: That'll work.
3: Mary Joyce, SkyShipsOverCashiers.com, the website, Cherokee Little People Were Real, the book. Back with more of The Conspiracy Show. Stay with us.

0: Loose lips sink ships. 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
1: Mary Joyce stays with us one final segment. What a trooper she is, hanging in for the full 2 hours. We've covered a lot of ground, including some of it underground, the underground UFO bases. In hour one, we spent a good portion of hour two talking about the Cherokee Little People, the legend of the Cherokee Little People. In the time remains that remains, let's talk about Bigfoot. North Carolina, of course, the Smoky Mountains, I believe it's the Green Mountain, no, the Blue Mountains in North Carolina as well. This must just be, Bigfoot Central. It's so mountainous and remote. How does North Carolina stack up with the rest of the country in terms of Bigfoot sightings?
2: Most of the activity that you hear about is certainly in the western part of the country, in Oregon and Washington and in the western mountains. But we have them here too, and again, like the little people, they're in the more remote areas. They go to great lengths to try to avoid us humans, though there are those who are able to make contact with them. We even did our own experiment here. There was a place where the Bigfoot were crossing on a regular basis. They would come down this very, very steep mountain where there were caves way back in there, and you had to be really, really a mountain climber to even get close to them. And they would come down and then cross to where there was a gravel road, and across the gravel road there was like an apple tree, and they would go and get the apples. There was also a pond, which they would go down to the pond. So in that area we started doing an experiment with food, and we would put out different kinds of food in one particular spot just to see what they liked. And it was, and they did come around. And what was interesting, at one point the food was put into a beer cooler, one that would hold a six pack, and the food was put in that, and the lid was just cockeyed a bit, and then it was left in front of a tunnel through the laurel bushes. And the Bigfoot was very cautious of putting its hands, apparently, in anything, and it would tip it over and get the things out. But unlike any other creature, it put the lid back on. A bear or any other animal you might think of would never put the lid back after dumping out the food content. Another occasion, a woman who lives in the area had her garbage and garbage bags ready to take out the next day, because around here you have to take your garbage to the dump. You don't have garbage service. And when she got up the next morning, the garbage bag had been carefully untied and certain things taken out of it. Again, that is not the behavior of a regular animal. A regular animal would have torn the bag open, but this was, carefully untied. So there's no other people around, so we're left thinking that it was probably the Bigfoot. I think she also heard some Bigfoot sounds that night, so that kind of made it kind of conclusive.
1: And how about you? Any close encounters with Bigfoot?
2: I have seen, I can tell you a couple things firsthand. One, I've seen the footprints, fresh footprints, and some of those I've taken pictures and put them on the website under the category ETs, Bigfoot, and other beings. Then there was a mountain man, young man, probably in his 40s, not an old mountain man, and he took me to a place where he would go when he would hunt, and there was a cave where he said the Bigfoot would take shelter. And to get there, we went way up to the top of a mountain and we ended up on a gravel road. Then we walked about a half mile from the road to where this cave was. When we first started walking into this, we heard this sound that sounded like a bird, but didn't really sound like a bird. And then further down the path in the direction we were headed, there was an answer, the same kind of mechanical, kind of different bird sound. After that, everything went silent. And I, to this day, feel like one Bigfoot was on guard, letting know the other ones know that there are some people headed in their direction. And I saw the footprints there. I saw the caves. And again, those have been posted on the website.
1: And how about the...
2: I've also lost some money on Bigfoot. We had a hair sample, a pretty good hair sample. And if people want to see that, just type in Valley of the Bigfoot, and that's a pretty complete story. I sent some of that off to a DNA lab, and all they could tell me was that the maternal side was human. There was no nuclear DNA in the sample that we had. If you followed the work of Dr. Melba Ketchum and some other ones since then, the uniqueness of the Bigfoot is found on the paternal side, which can only be found in the nuclear DNA. So in other words, you'd have to have the hair follicle in order to get that. It wouldn't be enough just to have the hair strands. So we spent some money having that done. Another time, we found some very unusual poop beneath the, I believe I should call it scat, beneath this apple tree I've referred to. And since we'd seen so many Bigfoot prints in that area, we decided to send that again to the DNA lab. Well, once again, I lost the money because it proved to be, I think, a white wolf or a white fox. I think it was a gray fox. And so I have not done well in spending my money on DNA samples. I will be very cautious before I send it again.
1: Well, don't be dissuaded. Keep fighting a good fight. And what about the tales, the legends of Sasquatch having some psychic ability? You mentioned the little people communicating telepathically. We also hear this characteristic ascribed to Bigfoot. What do you think of that?
2: Yes, I agree. Bigfoot does, you know, communicate that way. They also make regular physical sounds. And again, in that ET and Bigfoot section that we have on the website, we have a really great recording. We don't get credit for it, but the Bigfoot is sounding like a samurai warrior. And there are different words that have sometimes been picked up of different languages in the Bigfoot language. And it's kind of fascinating to listen to that. The man who did it, and I'm not going to be able to think of his name right now, but he did voice analysis and things for the government when he worked, you know, for the military, and has great credentials. And it's fascinating to hear it. So they communicate at two levels, both telepathically and in a very physical way.
1: Also, we hear about the connection or association between Bigfoot and UFOs. What can you tell me about that?
2: Well, I can tell you that we are seeing the Bigfoot in the same areas that we see lots of UFOs. So there are people who, like Kiwani, who's done so much research, like a lifetime's worth of research on the Bigfoot. And he definitely makes the declaration that there is...
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2: Connection. I don't have anything firsthand that would be able... would allow me to definitely say that, except we see these two things in the same area repeatedly.
1: Do you care to speculate what might be going on? Are they hitching a ride? What's going on?
2: Now we're playing guessing games. There's only theories out there. There's theories that the Bigfoot are the eyes on the ground, or some in the ships. that probably sounds as good as anything else. Perhaps the Bigfoot are simply being protected by the ships. I don't know.
1: What is it about North Carolina? I mean, there are certain locations around the United States. You know, we hear about Skinwalker's Ranch. I recently did a show on southwestern Pennsylvania. That seems to be a hot spot for paranormal activity. What is it about North Carolina, do you think?
2: I think that one possibility is the fact that beneath these mountains there are caverns and caves. So those can be used or expanded on. The people who do the underground bases, perhaps they start with an underground cavern and then it expands from there. The Bigfoot often shelter in caves and underground. So, you know, it's a good survival type place. There is a mountain here called Whiteside Mountain. It is a crystal mountain. And it is speculated that that's used as an omni by the ships that come in. And as you know, the crystal is used even to this day, I think, in computers and electrical equipment of different kinds. So maybe it's the minerals that are here. And as with most things, there's probably more than one reason things happen. It's never just one thing, usually.
1: And what are you working on now? What's your next project?
2: Well, the thing I'd like to tell your listeners is that we posted a video. It's on the homepage. It's, I think, 1, 2, 3, 4. It's the fifth from the top right now on the right-hand side. We have something, see what's new on this website. Fifth item down, it's called Video Interview about Bigfoot Encounter. And it elaborates a bit on what we encountered in the Valley of the Bigfoot. It is one of the more dramatic stories that we have with the Bigfoot, and I think most people would find it very interesting. The original article can also be found just by typing in Valley of the Bigfoot.
1: Finally, just tell me a little bit about your book, Tangible Evidence of Jesus Left Behind for Us to Find.
2: What we've done is it is information about Jesus that goes beyond the Bible, and it's things that have been discovered by scientists and archaeologists and just great evidence that's more like a detective would be convinced of the information.
1: Would that include the Shroud of Turin?
2: We do cover that. That's just one of the things that we cover. We cover the Jesus family tomb, which again is probably, I don't know if we have time to talk about that or not, but it's kind of interesting how concrete evidence is coming up for the man. There was a, stop me if you want to go in a different direction.
1: No, just keep going. We have a couple minutes here.
2: Archaeologists found what they call the family tomb of Jesus. And during the time of Jesus, during a 100-year period, the Jews had a very unique burial custom, which did not exist before and has not existed since. And what they would do is outside the walls of Jerusalem, they would cut a tomb for the family into the side of a mountain. The center area would be like large square entrance type place, and three walls would have niches in them. When somebody died, they laid them out in that big room, closed up the tomb until all the soft material had disappeared. They would come back a year later and put the bones in a stone box called an ossuary. Then those ossuaries would be placed in the niches along the side of the big room. The most important person was buried to the right as you walked in the door. And in that first niche, there are three ossuaries, all with inscriptions on them. One is Jesus, son of Joseph. One is the familiar nickname for Mary, and it's preceded by the name Mar, which is for, the equivalent of a lord for a woman. So she has a title. And so we have a Mary with a title in the same tomb with, or niche with Jesus. And the third one is Judah, son of Jesus. In the other notches or niches, There are other family members that people would recognize the names from the Old Testament. There's one for his brother Joseph, who he called Josie. That was a nickname that Jesus gave him. Josie is inscribed on that one particular box, not the full name. That was not the custom. The custom at that time was to do full names and no nicknames. So here are two nicknames that are used, one for Mary and one for Joseph, the brother. And they were nicknames that Jesus used for his family members.
1: Fascinating. Well, next time we have you on, Mary, we'll delve into that in a little more detail. That's tangible evidence of Jesus left behind for us to find. And, of course, Cherokee little people were real. And underground bases hidden in North Carolina. The website, again, is skyshipsovercashiers.com. Mary Joyce, thank you so much for this. I appreciate it.
2: Thank you. It's always a joy to talk to you.
1: My thanks to Ian Robertson, Albert Vinzel, Ryan White. I'm back next week with Sue Lindauer to talk about 9/11 cover-ups. In the meantime, don't be afraid. There's nothing concealed that won't be revealed and nothing hidden that won't be made known. What you hear in the dark, speak in the light. And what I say in a whisper, proclaim from the housetops. Move over, Aphrodite, I'm coming home.

0: Big Brother, mainstream media, government cover-ups. You want answers? Well, so does he. He's Alex Jones on the GCN Radio Network. And now, live from Austin, Texas, Alex Jones.
1: Oh, you're going to want to be tuned in to the entire transmission today. I was just sitting there trying to think of words to describe how hardcore and off the charts all of this news is. But this is going to be a massively important transmission. I want to thank you so much for joining us. It is Tuesday, the 24th day of January 2012. Pulitzer Prize winning journalist Chris Hedges will be joining us coming up in the second hour today. He is suing the Obama administration, the corporate whore, nobody teleprompter reader, empty suit, because the NDAA affects journalists. Because it basically states in the subsections, and we'll go over these on air with him, that if you're aiding in any way whoever they say are terrorists, you can disappear into a black hole forever. And we know that under Obama, it's even worse than Bush, if that's possible. They've been persecuting whistleblowers and journalists and putting them in prison. Even if journalists are reporting on criminal actions of government. So there's a real attempt at chilling effects going on here. And Chris Hedges, Pulitzer Prize winning journalist who's suing the government over this, will be joining us. Great job with the crew getting that guest set up today. Now, continuing here with the news, this is the type of stuff I have in my stack. You can see, if you're watching on PrisonPlanet.tv, let's give folks a wide shot of this if we can. I've got 1, 2, 3, 4, 5, 6, 7, 8, 9, 10, 11, 12, 13, 14 stacks here. And I don't even know where to begin. I'm like a dog in a butcher shop, a starving hyena in a butcher shop. No relation to canines, but whatever. The analogy's taken, I'm sure. Because you want to prove tyranny and the country's plunging into despotism and they're attacking free speech and habeas corpus and due process and private property and the family and spiking our food and water and medicine with Trojan horse garbage and writing white papers on how they're doing it and running giant child kidnapping rings and not getting in trouble and openly setting the precedent for it. Look at this. L.A. military exercise. KFI News Radio. And it's like, oh, the military will be practicing taking over the city. It's for your safety. Just more acclamation for martial law. Here's another one out of Infowars.com with Associated Press video. Red spotlights to mark pre-crime suspects. Folks, the AP actually calls it the new pre-crime divisions with federal grants. The behavioral experts or the biometrics say you're acting suspiciously. They say your walk is suspicious. And red lights from city blocks away target you. And then telescreens begin saying, we are watching you. We are your government. And it's got the police chief in one New Jersey city, shows all the cops, and I'm not knocking folks that are overweight, but I mean, it's like a joke. They're all weigh about 400 pounds. I mean, obviously, it just shows the decadence. And they're saying, you know, they got talking cameras that shout at you in England. Well, we got red spotlights on top of it. And the AP reporter, if 15 years ago I was making a joke video of a police state future, I would do the voice the way the AP reporter does. It's like, this new pre-crime system is to keep us safe. This new pre-crime system is to keep us safe. Everyone loves it. I mean, it

0: 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Hundreds of nations have fallen to tyranny in the last century alone. This is our last chance to not relive history.
1: As we're finishing off this agenda, they'll be pulling the rug from underneath Americans at home.
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4: Tim Geithner, Bernanke, they're arsonists. 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And the Congress is saying, who do we make the check out to?
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24th day of January, 2012. We have Pulitzer Prize winning journalist Chris Hedges, who is suing the Obama administration and the federal government over the NDAA. He is going to be joining us in the second hour for the first 30 minutes, 35 minutes or so of the first part of the second hour. So he will be joining us in the first half of the second hour today, Pulitzer Prize winning journalist Chris Hedges. SOPA and PIPA are still fully alive, as I predicted they would do last week. I pointed out it was a victory that they had to pull the fast one and claim that they were pulling the bills, but I predicted that they would go ahead and turbo launch them this week. We have that confirmed. We're going to be breaking that down. Also, the federal government is announcing that all testing in public brainwashing centers, indoctrination, FEMA camp induction training centers, anti-family, forced inoculations, sex brainwashing, New World Order destruction camps, also known as public schools, your digital DNA, digital photo, digital thumbprint will now be accessed to take test. It's already been like that for a long time. They're just now announcing it. All the federal computers, all the

0: federal licensure, all the essays you write, the computer systems that, quote, check for plagiarism for more than a decade. That's just the cover story. All of your writing is held in federal databases, just as all of your DNA, if born in the last 40 years, it's 40 years this year, 40 years ago worldwide in a global government program. See, we've been under global government for a long time, a corporate global government, where countries don't get IMF World Bank loans, countries don't get global corporations to even come and agree to build a dam or agree to even allow them to be operating. I mean, if you don't want the globalists in, they finance rebels, they finance your neighbor to attack you, they inject your population with HIV, you know, half your women then get it, they poison your water supplies. I mean, this is all in State Department Memorandum 200. They shut off your food supply. It's in the UN documents, UN biological diversity assessments. So we've been under global government for a long, long time. Evidence of that, of course, is they celebrated 50 years of the European Union in 2007. And even people in Europe said, I thought it started in 2000. How is it a 50-year anniversary? Because the Treaty of Rome established the corporate governance of Europe as a receivership to N.M. Rothschild and Her Majesty Saxe-Coburg-Gotha of the UK and Allied Crime Syndicate Holdings of the Commonwealth, as well as the Dutch holdings, and then allied with the United States and Rockefeller holdings. I mean, it's all on record. And they're eugenicist? And you got fluoride in your water to give you bone cancer and lower your IQ? Because they said so. And that's the way it is. And narcotics are shipped into your country because that's the way it is, because they said so. You're going to be in their little private prison working for 25 cents an hour because they said so. And you're going to displace everybody's jobs, and the traitor government is going to pay to have your factory shipped to China and Brazil and Eastern Europe. And the federal government's going to pay to have taxes raised on companies that stay in the U.S., to incentivize them leaving the United States. And all the billionaires on record will pay only a few percentage points in taxes. They will pay almost no taxes, but you, a blue-collar worker, are going to have the book thrown at you because the name of the game, the goal, is to destroy you and your family. And they control both political parties. They control the leadership of the both traitorous groups, and it's the same thing with the parliamentary system where you've got three or four major parties in Europe. This is what they're doing. Now, I'm going to stop right there, and I am going to attempt to just read you each of the headlines and then go back into it. You know I always fail. I always go two or three articles in and stop and just bore into that article. But things are getting wilder and crazier by the minute. Things are getting very, very clear. Things are getting to the point where the globalists don't even hide what they're doing anymore. Here is the article at Infowars.com with the audio and the video. Limbaugh, Ron Paul sounds like an Islamic terrorist. Says he would have no problem with TSA detaining U.S. congressmen. Now, you notice all the new TSA ads for a year, and we told you this was coming because we got internal documents from good people inside the federal government, that they sold the tyranny in the name of fighting, quote, Muslim extremists, which they knew was popular in their focus group test. But behind the scenes, none of it was to do with Islamic terrorists. All of it was about gun owners, libertarians, conservatives. Now you see the rollout of the white al-Qaeda. You see the TV ads, the PSAs, the video PSAs, where everyone in these ads on TV is a white-collar executive type, male, female, and everyone reporting them as a, quote, minority. So now they're going to sell the, quote, minorities, who are really the majority in most areas of the United States, that no. You're tired of being pointed out as the terrorist because you got brown skin. Now it's the white person. They're the terrorist. So they're selling it in a balkanized way and rolling out and saying on the news, the militias work with al-Qaeda and are getting ready for new Oklahoma cities. Now, does anybody believe that the militia type, I mean, when 9/11 happened, most of the militias stopped being afraid of the federal government, embraced the police state, and basically stuck, you know, Al-Qaeda hunting licenses, you know, Al-Qaeda seasons open, hunting licenses on the back of their cars. I mean, I'm sure you all saw those. American flags everywhere. These are good, patriotic people who bought into the propaganda. The idea that good old boys in Michigan or Texas or Indiana or Florida or Tennessee or California would get anywhere near Al-Qaeda, which itself is a manufactured front group on record by the big global banks to as a way to menace us into taking away our liberties. Anyone who believes that is certifiably stupid. But the system doesn't care. And so now here's the rollout. So you've got congressmen, you've got senators, and Limbaugh is saying, I side with the TESA. Now, of course, he sided with them right at the same time the White House was siding with them. Now, here's the Hill newspaper. White House sides with TSA in Rand Paul standoff, says they don't know anything about a police state in America. That's a quote. Now, that's the White House spokesman, Carney, Jay Carney. He knows nothing about a police state. No, just major universities list us now as number six globally. And goes on to say they're keeping us safe. And that Rand Paul is wrong. But Limbaugh goes even further. And he says to everyone involved, and we've got the clip here, we're going to play in a moment, that this is basically what they deserve. Not only is it good to want to grope people's genitals, not only are microwave oven scanners good, but he goes one further that these people are like terrorists. And that's how it works. See, you want to know if Rand Paul's for real or Ron Paul's for real? Look at their voting records. And look at how the left and the right establishment acts like they are devils. And they do this because the establishment is scared to death. Now, I have flown just five or six times on expensive private jets because over the years I've had people say, I'm sending a jet to pick you up. I want to talk to you. Famous Hollywood folks, you know, people like that, they don't fly commercially. People that are making $20 million, $30 million, $50 million a year, they don't. And so it's like sending a car for you. You know, when I'm on national TV or something, sometimes, you know, they send a car. It's like a black taxi to pick me up. Well, for rich people, truly rich people, it's like sending a car. And so a Gulfstream jet, or not even Gulfstream, even bigger than that, just giant wide-body jet lands and picks you up. And one time, I was being flown by guys that fly Rush Limbaugh. And they're like, oh, you're a talk show host. Yeah, we fly Limbaugh sometimes. He's got this type of jet. It's really nice. You know, it's about a $40 million. It's about as nice as these type of jets, you know, get. It's the same type as this one that I was flying on. They were flying me out to California. And I'm the only guy, you know, on a jet with, you know, just, you know, for like 30 people could be on. It's ridiculous. And so when I got home of 4 or 5 days later, I typed into the search engine about his jet. And surely enough, there were a couple jets he owns because he makes hundreds of millions of dollars every 4 or 5 years. And so I understand for him. See, I'm scum. Obama sees us as scum. Limbaugh, all these elitists see us as scum. And they just go to a little private airport, don't get checked in. I just walk right out on the tarmac. And there's pilots and a person serving me caviar, whatever I want, and the jet takes off. But see, I don't live like that. I don't have the money for that. If I had the money for that, I wouldn't live like that. But these elitists, most of them living off banker bailout money and stuff, they're all flying around like Bain Capital that owns, you know, what Rush Limbaugh's on that's gotten, you know, that's been connected to Goldman Sachs and others that have gotten taxpayer money. They're all flying around in their big taxpayer, you know, funded jets up there in the sky. And then little old Alex Jones, you know, I can't fly now. I can't go anywhere because I won't let a pot-bellied person, you know, molest my children and my wife. And see, little old Rand Paul, he's flying commercial. He's a low-level scum, you know, U.S. Senator, according to Limbaugh. And so he's Al-Qaeda. He deserves to have himself groped. I'm going to play you this clip when we get back and get into all the other news. We'll be right back. Stay with us.
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0: Okay, I'm going to plunge into the off-the-charts news coming up. George Soros warns of violent riots in America, financial collapse, government clampdown. Martial law. That's what's going on at Davos right now. That's what they're discussing and acting like they never saw it coming, even though they've had the military and police worldwide joint training and gearing up for it for at least two decades. But the minute they got rid of Glass-Steagall, where they could create unlimited Ponzi fraud paper in the late 90s, they began in earnest getting ready for the designed implosion. On the way up, the bankster, fraudster, anti-free market, trillion controller class, they're more than billionaires, they're trillionaire controllers, they control trillions, began the preparation for total implosion of the economy. Now, I get so mad when I hear a audio clip like this, because it just shows the tyranny manifesting, that I have trouble speaking. I got so angry when the New York Times, within 30 minutes of Rand Paul not being detained, coming out and saying he was never detained, Senator Rand Paul, there in Tennessee at the airport, that I called some folks I know that are high up in his office, I'll just leave it at that, and got an off the record that no, he's just been released. He was there about 2 hours. He's getting on a plane to D.C. I knew this before his wife did, because then I called the individual back and said, yeah, I just talked to his wife. Everything's, you know, now she knows what's going on. The point is that I knew what was going on from inside while it was happening. And then separately, here's the New York Times, within 30 minutes of Kurt Nimmo writing his article yesterday, Kurt Nimmo just happened to be looking at emails he was getting, and somebody said, hey, Kurt, look at this new Twitter that was just put out by Ron Paul. Within minutes, Kurt was writing a blurb. And within 15 minutes of Kurt Nimmo writing that Infowars.com article, then it was CBS, New York Times, and all the rest of them. But the point is, New York Times, when no one knew what had happened to Rand Paul, nothing had been confirmed yet except for his phone call to his dad, Ron Paul, who then put the Twitter out that he'd been detained. No one else had talked to Rand Paul, not his wife, no one. As soon as he talked to his office, I called my source, and they said, here's the deal. They're letting him get on another plane. He just got on, and he's going to D.C. It had just come out. And the New York Times came out with a lie and said he was not detained. And others did. Now, it turns out for 2 hours they held him and would scream at him and tell him. He ended up, he'd been there about 30 minutes when he called Ron Paul. They came into the cubicle, and I've got his quotes here in the Daily Caller, and screamed at him and said, now you're going to be held longer. You're not supposed to make a cell phone call. How do you have that cell phone? Or we wouldn't even have known that. So my point is, this is the level of deception that we deal with as a society is, oh, he wasn't detained. Oh, we're not groping your children. Oh, we're not going in their pants. Oh, there's no radiation. Oh, we're not strip searching old ladies. And it always comes out that they're lying. It's a policy of lying to us. And now the media is calling Rand Paul a liar when everybody knows they detain people. And by the way, you're under arrest when the police car lights go on, when they tell you go over here, when they're putting their hands on you, that's a custodial arrest under common law. So he wasn't just detained, he was under arrest. It's worse than the word he even used. And in America, Ron Paul has been on this show and talks about him groping his genitals and going in people's pants. And what did the media at that time do? They came out and said, Ron Paul's lying. They don't go in the pants, until all these videos came out showing it happening. And they said, well, we don't call that going in the pants, even though we do go in your pants. Remember a few months ago, they said these old ladies, 90 years old, 85 in one case, they're lying. We don't take them in a back room and strip search them. And then it came out that indeed they were, and they apologized last week. But they're still doing it. They always say we're going to stop, and they don't stop. It's just a psychological warfare program. And we're going to go to break and come back with a Limbaugh clip. But imagine, I want to fly. I want to go places, but I cannot have pot-bellied pedophiles stick their hands down my daughter's pants. I mean, they take babies' diapers off. They beat people up. People have died in their custody. I can't be part of it. And then Limbaugh just says, you know what? We're all Al-Qaeda. He comes out and says, we're going to play the clip here, that he's an Islamist terrorist. Folks, and it's not a joke. They're going to start arresting people like us.
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0: No, I won't back down in the face of tyranny. I'll stand my ground.
9: Well, I won't back down. No, I won't.
0: You can't back down.
9: Down.
0: I mean, if you back down,
9: you can
0: to
9: stand
0: a
9: me up.
0: Tiger in the Indian jungle or a lion on an African savanna, it's going to think you're a prey and it's going to definitely eat you. And so I've got to stand my ground. It's not courage, but just getting back to this. I went and looked up the planes because I was forgetting them. I've flown on G4s, G5s, wide body aircraft that people in Hollywood, and again, I've never really sought out Hollywood, but over the years, famous folks have invited me out there, flown me out there, come and pick me up before. And I've seen how these people live. And, somebody comes and picks you up in a $20 million, $30 million, $40 million aircraft, G4s, G5s, wide body. I mean, you could put 40 passengers on them. And it's all, you know, the finest of everything. And that's how Rush Limbaugh lives. I flew with some guys like, oh, yeah, you're a talk show host. And one of the pilots had heard the show a few times. Yeah, I've seen you on YouTube. Yeah, a few years ago. You know, we've flown Limbaugh before. He's a nice guy, blah, blah, blah. Yeah, we fly him down to the Caribbean, blah, blah. Oh, yeah, Limbaugh's famous for his trips to the Caribbean by himself. And but they didn't get into any of that. And it just made me think about it later. So I went and searched it and found out about the aircraft he owned, $20 million, $40 million aircraft, and just keeping pilots on standby to fly the aircraft. So I understand why Limbaugh thinks it's all funny, just like Obama does, and just like Nancy Pelosi does, and just like the former head of Bain Capital, Limbaugh's former boss and owner, Mitt Romney, Mr. Abortion, Mr. Open Borders, Mr. Obamacare, that we're told is so great to vote for. I understand, because they're all flying around above us. You know how you fly? You go over here to Austin Bergstrom Airport, where I live, you pull up, you walk in, there's no security. Somebody walks over and asks if you want a drink or coffee. And when you get on board, you sign your name with the pilots on a register. Sometimes I haven't even done that. And then you just take off into the wild blue yonder. And by the way, when you pull up at these private aviation facilities, there's people in them all over the place. I've been in some of these places before when there's 20 or 30 people in there getting ready to get on aircraft. And that's how they all fly. The people that run America, the people that have made the decision, you wonder why Congress does this? Most of these Congress people have stolen so much money. You'll see the statistics where they go to Congress worth $1 million and 6 years later are worth $400-500 million. You know, why would you spend millions and millions to get elected to a position where you get paid a couple $100,000 a year? Because they're in there insider trading, they're in there buying and selling this country, getting payoffs, you name it. And then if you criticize that, they're like, oh, you're anti-free market. No, it's not free market to have trillions of dollars, 27 trillion last time we counted, 16 trillion that was secret to the Federal Reserve and counting, given to megabanks, given to MSNBC, given to media divisions, and given to subdivisions of Goldman Sachs and others that are connected to them, like Bain Capital and others, that then goes to talk show host. People have always wondered, how can Rush Limbaugh get paid more money a year than his show makes? Because it's the weapons division of the New World Order to keep conservatives in line while he's hanging out partying, with Elton John, which I'm not there judging Elton John. But people are like, well, he's a conservative leader. What's he doing spending millions of dollars on a party and hanging out? Well, that's what Rush Limbaugh does. That's who he is. These are a bunch of grandiose people who are empty. I mean, if I was worth hundreds of millions of dollars, I'll assure you, I wouldn't be spending $2 million on a party. You better believe it'd be going to charities for children in the third world. By the way, is where some of my money does go. But I'm not judging them. They can do what they want with their money. But don't sit there and create a two-class system where I get my genitals grabbed and I get body scanned and my wife gets her breast grabbed. I mean, they literally grab them and my children get trained for sexual assault by a bunch of out-of-control goons that violates my Fourth Amendment, my Bill of Rights, my Constitution, my Republic. And you sit around laughing about us, how we're unwashed masses and how funny it is that the TSA is doing this. By the way, senators can get a card and go around TSA. Of course, Rand Paul doesn't even know that because he's not into elitist perks. He's a regular guy. Ron Paul can go around the screening since other congresspeople complained. He doesn't do it. He goes through it. The media then lied and said he uses taxpayer money to fly first class. Turned out MSNBC and AP had to retract. That wasn't even true. He flies so frequently, sometimes he gets upgraded. They upgrade him. That's the crimes of Ron Paul. When flying to and from the district, it's paid for by taxpayers, and they spend it and say he has first class. Meanwhile, Ron Paul's being harassed and groped and grabbed on, as he said here on this show. And Limbaugh talks about the Paul family and says they're basically Islamic terrorists. They deserve it. And my daughters are terrorists, or old ladies that are made to walk when they can't, and they make passengers help them get up out of their chair and like rip colostomy bags off of them and take them behind closed doors and scream at them and make the old women strip down, 90-year-old women going home to die of cancer in one of the cases. Oh, yeah, one of them I saw last year is dead now. She was going home to Michigan to die, 91 years old, stage 4 cancer, going home to see the family, going home to die. And they screamed at her. She couldn't get out of the wheelchair. She had one family member with her. A woman couldn't get her out of the chair. They screamed and made passengers come over and help. That's America. And then you get this pill-popping synthetic heroin head who takes synthetic heroin, takes so much of it, he's got to be put in a coma to go off of it. Being caught flying in from third world sex tourism destinations with bottles of Viagra he doesn't have prescriptions for. I guess that's why he a few times he didn't fly on his private jet for whatever reason. Sitting there lecturing us. And I don't get nasty about these other talk show hosts. You know that. I don't spend my time attacking other talk show hosts, even though they attack me sometimes. But I'm sick of it, man. I'm tired of this fascism. They're now setting up highway checkpoints where they're going to try to grope my family. And enough's enough. I would love nothing more than to be able to get up here and commend Rush Limbaugh and commend Glenn Beck. You notice I haven't been attacking Glenn Beck as much lately because he's now endorsing Ron Paul. He's now, when I do spot check him, admitting the stuff's going on. And I guess that's why I got thrown out of Fox, because he was getting too hardcore and he's going in the right direction. So you don't hear me talking about Glenn Beck, even though they imitate everything we do. I'm glad. Imitate it. Just don't twist it. Good. And Limbaugh, I grew up in high school listening to him, and he was a different person, and he helped wake me up. I don't hate Rush Limbaugh. He's a sad person. And Rush, it's time for you to turn back, man, and not be such a disgusting New World Order servant. I mean, you don't have to enthusiastically bash Rand Paul. I understand you're a sellout. You got to have your hundreds of millions and your trophy wives, and you're in a prison, and when I look at you on TV, you look like you're in hell. I mean, we all punish ourselves for what we are, but you'd be a lot happier if you, and I'm sure you're blackmailed. I mean, who knows? The point is that it is time for you guys to stop being so happy about stabbing America in the back. I mean, I know you're mercenaries. I got all that. But, I mean, just don't have so much fun slitting America's throat while you dance around posing as conservatives. By the way, we are number one in Orlando and other cities against Limbaugh. Anywhere they put me on, even a moderate station, I will destroy all these people. You talk about free market, you have to have a monopoly cartel to be number one in this country. I'm down here with a plastic baseball bat knocking home runs when you've got a big Louisville slugger. I've got a baseball bat. You shouldn't be able to hit a ball 5 feet, and I'm knocking it out of the park, pal, and you know it. So don't give me all this free market stuff and survival of the fittest. Everybody knows this show's a trillion times more hardcore. And I don't even want to dominate all these people. But it's pathetic to see these propped up facades by the New World Order there to co-opt conservatives. There's articles out today about Mitt Romney has to have paid crowds of people with signs. Of course he does. Newt Gingrich can't even get a crowd, it's being reported, because it's all fake. You really think he won by those percentage points in South Carolina? We told you that's where you'd see the fraud a month ago. Confirmed fraud in Iowa. Florida's going to be confirmed fraud. And again, I've spent 43 minutes ranting about just this issue, because here's Rush Limbaugh agreeing with the White House. White House says Rand Paul's bad. The media runs a hoax saying he wasn't detained. He was arrested, folks. That's what it is. It's arrest when you're told you can't leave this area. That's a custodial arrest. That's the law. And when they start groping your children, it's sexual assault. And here's Rand Paul. It's against federal law to detain him, except for murder or treason. Read Article 1, Section 6 of the law, the big law. He's there 2 hours, misses votes in the Senate. It's on record. And what does the New York Times do? They take the word of confirmed liars, the TSA, while he hasn't even gotten on his airplane yet, after 2 hours of being held up, and say it isn't true. From a group that lies about everything under the sun. And what does Limbaugh do? Article at InfoWars.com. Limbaugh, Ron Paul sounds like an Islamic terrorist, says he would have no problem with TSA detaining U.S. congressmen. And this is from a guy who's got $20 and $40 million aircraft and flies around eating caviar above all of us, financed by Mitt Romney's company, who the other head of it just went to work to replace Mobster Daley in the Obama administration. One big, nasty, disgusting family. Fat on our banker bailout money, on your taxes, and all the incentives to deindustrialize this country, lecturing us about free market all day, and now implying that Rand Paul is a terrorist. Let's go ahead and play the clip. Here it is. The video clip and audio clip. Here it is, folks.
10: Kentucky Senator Rand Paul has been detained by the TSA at the Nashville airport. He set off the alarms and refused a pat-down, so they detained him. He sent his dad a note about it, and it's become a big story out there. Now, if this had been Ron Paul, you couldn't really blame the TSA. You have to admit, Ron Paul almost sounds like an Islamic terrorist sometimes. But this wasn't.
0: Gotcha.
10: This was Rand Paul. Anyway, folks, the Republican establishment is in a full-blown panic.
0: All right, that's enough. And again, I don't even like attacking Limbaugh. It's just so pathetic. Yeah, and to be clear from the clip, he's saying Ron Paul's the terrorist. The point is, they're implying that people are terrorists. Let's have the NDAA. Let's secret arrest people. Let's do all of this. And then if you go to the urban warfare drills or you get press passes, like I did last year, sent Rob Due to Illinois, it was U.S. troops training to put American dissenters in camps on video. And I've been to so many of these myself. Here it is out of KFI Radio, AM 640. And it says L.A. military exercises, and it says the LAPD with the military will be running drills in different parts of the cities that will involve helicopters, and it goes on from there. And it's all to condition the military and the public for domestic operations. I told you this 14, 15 years ago. Now they admit that's what it's for. That's the type of news reports I have. All over the country, they're putting in cameras that yell orders at you now and that spotlight you from hundreds of yards away with powerful spotlights and begin barking orders at you with bullhorns. I've got that coming up after a Pulitzer Prize-winning author that's suing the federal government over the NDAA joins us. But there's Limbaugh. And you read Rand Paul's statement. He was held for 2 hours and told he couldn't leave. And just like when there's thousands of videos of him groping women, children, hands down pants, what does TSA always do when they're confronted on TV? They go, we don't do that. They put out statements, we don't do that. And they say, oh, well, in the pants, we don't call that in the pants. Oh, a strip search, we take your clothes off, but that's not a strip search. Well, there's radiation, but we say it's not bad for you. Just a pure culture of lying. But so what? It's us, the unwashed masses. What did one of the Rockefellers tell Aaron Russo in that interview I did with him? Aaron knew he was pretty much a dead man going to die, so he kind of gave that deathbed, he died a few months later, talk with us. He couldn't even really walk when I went and met with him in Houston outside the cancer research facility. He was ready to tell the story of Nick Rockefeller. Nick Rockefeller said, yeah, we're all going to have chips in us, and our chip is going to tell the police we've got diplomatic immunity and we can do whatever we want. We're going to walk through the airports. They're going to be able to stop us. And I already see that in the news, where in California and other areas, the license plates of government employees can't even be read. And where they live is secret. And now the military gets to go through their own line. Oh, the military can be trusted, but citizens can't because they're the enemy. Not only is the military going to operate domestically, something you never do in a free society because the military fights an enemy, and because every third world despotic country has a military domestically, but now they're even separating them more, where the bureaucrats, the pilots said, we're not going to be part of this, so they're left alone. The military goes through their own line and doesn't get searched. They're now putting that in place, but we, the little citizen scumbags, we have absolutely no rights. And that's the elite plan. And Nick Rockefeller was telling him that it was going to be, and he gave me photos of him with Nick Rockefeller. We looked it up. Sure enough, it's Nick Rockefeller, part of the Rockefeller family. Lives in China most of the time, running a big operations for him over there. But now they're just saying they're going to skip the chip. It's going to be a face scan. But then you'll have a special RFID on your card. And the cops are not allowed to stop you. And you're like, well, how do they do that? It's already in common law for senators and House members. And it's for the UN has it. The globalists are going to have global get-out-of-jail-free cards. While the rest of us can just be secretly arrested and disappeared for no reason. They are scientifically codifying total evil. And why? A lot of people send me emails and go, well, I'm going along with the system. I have nothing to worry about. The system is going to shut off all the resources on purpose to consolidate control. They want you so poor, you can't even think about resisting. The UN says that's why they want people to be poor worldwide. All right, I'm going to get into the even bigger news with George Soros when we come back. Then we got the Pulitzer Prize winner joining us.
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0: 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Obama deception, Fall of the Republic, Endgame, Invisible Empire, Terror Storming, and all of my films for $99.95, 18 DVDs, 70%+ off at Infowars.com, and that special ends next month. We're going to end it at the end of January. We've also got a 15-day free trial right now for PrisonPlanet.tv, for InfowarsNews.com, all my films, expanded extras, my book, Paul Watson's book, everything. 15-day free trial, or go ahead and get a yearly membership. It's 15 cents a day, and then it's even less than that. You get 5.3 months free or close to half off, PrisonPlanet.tv. Okay, continuing here, and I'm going to cover this more after our next guest leaves us at the bottom of the next hour. If you go to Infowars.com, you can read the article, but it came out of the Daily Beast, a division of Newsweek. Soros from Davos, it's going on right now, warns of violent riots in America, financial collapse, government clampdown. He says survival is the most important thing. He was in a sit-down interview with the Daily Beast, and he said he's never seen something this bad. He says from surviving the Nazi occupation of Hungary during World War II to single-handedly crushing the currencies of entire nations, the experience he brings to the table should not be ignored. This is a Mark Slavo article at Infowars.com. You know, I was trying to look for it during the break. I've seen it many times. They may have pulled it. But he was on 60 Minutes a decade ago and admitted to being a Nazi sympathizer who helped round up fellow Jews in Hungary. And he said, well, if I didn't do it, somebody else would have, so he doesn't feel bad for it. And I wanted to play that on the nightly news tonight, but dudes in there looking for it for like 30 minutes and can't find it. He even remembered the quotes. Can somebody find that video and email it to showtips@infowars.com? I mean, I'm sure we're going to find it, but I think he used to be all over YouTube. He must be jerking it down because I want to get the truth about Soros out. But the point here, by the way, speaking of Glenn Beck, when Glenn Beck actually had the courage to play clips of this and talk about it, Soros threatened to come after him and then said the media implied it was anti-Semitic to talk about how Soros helped track down and make and find Jews' property and help take it. And so now if you're not for hunting down Jews and taking their property, you're anti-Semitic. I mean, this is the upside-down world, and the ADL said they were concerned, and you know, you don't talk about Soros like that. It's just so sick. It's so sick. It's sick. It's sick. It's sick. It's sickening. To have people making jokes about Ron Paul getting groped and Rand Paul, and people getting detained and saying, oh, they're like Muslim terrorists. It's sick. It's sick to have all these TV shows glorifying torture, including of people's children, to get answers. And then in the real world, the military is torturing children in the Army's own report. That's sick. That's dangerous. And it will be used on us. Like Ron Paul has said about the NDAA and some of these debates. He said, hey, it could be you next, media. Why are you going? Don't you get it? It is going to be for us. The New World Order hates Americans a lot more than they hate Muslims or foreigners. They've always hated us. Why do you think they have incentives to ship our jobs overseas? So Soros, who said he was having a great crisis a few years ago, who says he's pulling all his money out of the markets for total collapse, he's now acting like he's upset when he's one of the main authors of it. And at Davos, they're saying they're going to help us get rid of capitalism and bring in a new socialism to make it all fair. That means give all the money to themselves. And they're debating how to be moral right now.
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3: 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He's Alex Jones on the GCN Radio Network. And now, live from Austin, Texas, Alex Jones.
0: All right, we are now into the second hour. We're scheduled during the next segment to have Pulitzer Prize-winning journalist Chris Hedges on. He's suing the Obama administration over the NDAA that could be used against himself and others. In fact, they've been targeting not just whistleblowers, but journalists that talk to whistleblowers about corruption, from torture to you name it. In the news system, somebody like Cy Hirsch, would end up being thrown in prison. So he's doing something that's absolutely needed. So we're going to be talking to him about that coming up. Ron Paul has been ignored in the GOP debate once again. Congressman was afforded less time than any other speaker, and his only big question was asked, when are you going to drop out? To imply like he's not a real candidate in number two position in most states. With this rent-a-candidate, Mitt Romney, this corporate plastic Republican version of Obama. Because they're both slick, they're both handsome men, they both can lie well, and they pretty much stand for the very same policies. I mean, conservatives always talk about not liking rhinos and not liking fake conservatives. It's getting worse. It's not getting better. I don't want to hear any criticism of liberals that supported Obama, thinking they'd get all these free goodies and the whole world would be great. He's owned by the very same megabanks. He just hired the former head of Bain Capital, one of the colleagues of Mitt Romney, to head up the financial stuff, to replace Daley. I mean, it's just absolutely the same pedigree, the same crew politically. It's the same political pedigree, the same political funders, the same political system. These ruthless mega corporations that are not free market, that are turning our world into a fascist structure. I don't just use the word fascist because it's, a fun word like, Hitler this, Hitler that. Fascism is what this is. When government is there to give contracts and to have a controlled economy for a select group of free market systems. And the black uniforms and the secret police and the warlike expansionist tendencies, the cameras, it's got all the telltale. It's a perfect fascism. And it's here. And it's growing like a cancer. And Rush Limbaugh makes jokes and says, so what if Rand Paul is detained for 2 hours? Ron Paul deserves to be, because he's like a domestic terrorist. Sounds like an Islamic terrorist. For just saying, let's not launch new wars. We're going bankrupt. See, the big mega corporations that are getting the no-bid contracts, the oil, and dominating the globe, they don't care if America goes bankrupt. In fact, they want it to, because then we're in debt to them. Because they're controlled by the big mega banks that issue the currency and credit. They want to get us into debt, because they're getting us into made-up debt. They get the world for nothing out of a giant militarized Ponzi scheme. See, a smart Ponzi scheme doesn't implode like Ponzi or Madoff, who are just low-level people like Ken Lay. People think of them as high-level, but that's about as high-level as the system burns. They're mid-level. Overall in the scheme, low-level, if you compare it to the real owners of the system. But a smart Ponzi scheme has a propaganda system and is backed up by military force and threatens the entire system. It's so big that they say if you cut out the cancer, the system bleeds to death. So the answer is the cancer just grows and grows and grows and holds everyone hostage. And things get worse by increment. And then now, oh, they are doing military drills for the American people. And then now, oh, they are doing military drills for the American people. Oh, those weren't drills for overseas.

0: A cartoon version. It's so over the top. We'll be right back with our special guest. And then coming up, I'll get into all the financial news and more in your phone calls today. Stay with us.
1: 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There's

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2: You may be arrested and or subject to other police action.
3: Tyranny is here. The grim future foretold in 1984 has become reality.
4: It really says that the state is God.
3: The United States is now recognized globally as one of the most oppressive police states on Earth. This film conclusively proves the existence of a secret network of FEMA camps, now being expanded nationwide. 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Police State 4 chronicles the sickening depths to which our republic has fallen. 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
7: Okay, Chris Hedges, Pulitzer Prize-winning author, got in a little bit late. He needs a few minutes. We're going to be calling him back. He and others are suing Obama over indefinite detention law. We're going to be talking to him here in just a few minutes. But just illustrating how crazy the police state has gotten, we don't have time to play the whole video here. But if you go to Infowars.com, you can pull up the entire article and watch the whole thing. Red spotlights to mark pre-crime suspects. And the whole piece is done like a cartoon. We do have him now. Okay, the video's ready. It is like a cartoon in that it is so incredibly ridiculous. It's like if I was making a video about a joke police state with a simpering voice, creamily talking about the security and how much the citizens love the cameras and the license plate readers in the town and the red spotlight that spotlights them from hundreds of yards away and the police getting off on it. But it's not a joke. It's not a 1984 remake. It's New Jersey. Let's go ahead and go to part of that clip.
8: It almost looks like a scene from the science fiction movie

0: Minority Report. A New Jersey city is going to start marking people with a red light before they might commit a crime. The police chief in East Orange, William Robinson, is embracing it as the latest pre-crime law enforcement technique.
1: Whereas London have talking cameras, we're about to deploy light projecting cameras, better known as light-based intervention systems.
0: The directed red lights will be attached to existing surveillance cameras and can shoot a light beam a full city block away. If a police officer monitoring one of the city's many high-def cameras sees a crime about to occur, like someone about to get mugged, they will remotely bathe the would-be perpetrator in red light.
1: The message to the criminals is, the police are observing you, the police are recording you, and the police are responding.
0: A few years ago, East Orange had one of the worst crime rates in the state as rival Crips and Bloods gangs battled and sold drugs. The city used federal grant money to invest in lots of new technology, which the chief says has brought crime down to the lowest level since the 1960s. Daily policing here is all high-tech. Sensors attached to the top of patrol cars instantly read the license plates of all vehicles the car passes. A monitor shows a picture of the car owner.
2: Okay, so there is the Associated Press, and the whole thing is like something out of Stephen King's The Running Man or a remake of 1984, where how wonderful it is, and there's telescreens telling you to watch out for terrorists, and they're going in Walmart, and the citizens are spying on each other, and it's to stop the drugs, which we all know are grown in Afghanistan under the military's watchful gaze. It is off the charts how the system isn't trying to hide the authoritarian system now. It's coming out with it in the most absurdist, ridiculous, over-the-top way, hiding it in plain view. Now, we have a very eloquent gentleman joining us. I always enjoy reading his articles and also watching speeches he gives. Chris Hedges is a Pulitzer Prize winning American journalist, author, and war correspondent specializing in American politics and Middle Eastern politics and societies. Currently a senior fellow at the Nation Institute in New York City. He was a foreign correspondent for the New York Times for 15 years. He has reported for more than 50 countries, and he's got a bunch of best-selling books, latest, The World as We Know It. And he is, as you know, suing. We appreciate him coming on in such a busy schedule right now. He started a class action suit over the indefinite detention law because we've seen whistleblowers and journalists that talk to him now being persecuted. And the way this is written, it affects journalists. So he joins us to talk about this and the state of the world. Chris, great to have you on with us.
3: Thank you.
2: Do you ever pinch yourself and think that you might be asleep?
3: I think the rest of the country is asleep.
2: that's certainly true. Well, give us your take on the NDAA and why you've decided to carry out this class action suit.
3: Well, the lawyers actually approached me because they needed a credible plaintiff. And since I had been the Middle East Bureau Chief for the New York Times and had been in the region for 7 years, I'd had frequent contact with both individuals and groups that are defined by the U.S. State Department as either terrorists or terrorist organizations. That would include Hamas, Islamic Jihad in Gaza, the old PLO. I used to go to Tunis and see Arafat and Abu Jihad when they were both branded as international terrorists, the Kurdistan Workers Party or the PKK. So the language of the bill offers no exemptions for journalists. It is amorphous and frightening. Nebulous terms like substantially supported, associated forces. And in the reading of these lawyers, and I think, frankly, a lot of lawyers, it leaves a lot of room for the state to use the military, overturning over 200 years of domestic law, as a policing agent to snatch American citizens from American soil, strip them of due process, and hold them in military detention facilities, including Guantanamo. So, it is a staggering assault against our constitutional rights, and I certainly agreed to be a plaintiff. It's not a class action suit. We're not asking for money. We're just asking for the law to be overturned. They're assigning a judge in the Southern District Court in New York, and if we can move quickly, hopefully we can get an injunction because this legislation is supposed to go into effect in March.
2: Okay, so to correct that, the media, when I was reading from, got that wrong. I guess they may have said class action because other reporters can join if they have standing, or is that not the case?
3: They haven't gone out and, I mean, I think that mine is such a peculiar history that they feel they don't really need.
2: Got it.
3: They don't need, I mean, there aren't many Americans who've spent the kind of time that I have with these groups. So they feel it's, you know, I'm pretty solid as a plaintiff. So they're not going and looking for other plaintiffs.
2: So basically, you have the perfect standing as the former New York Times bureau chief over there, and, you know, as your job meeting with all these groups. I mean, I would be genuinely concerned because they all, you know, claimed at the time, the establishment did, the authoritarian supporters, that the Patriot Act wouldn't be used in non-terror related cases or on citizens. Now they admit it's used thousands of times a year per state, even at the state level. I mean, they're using all of this.
3: Well, this is an important point. You know, when they passed the 2001 legislation, what we got was this sort of radical interpretation of it by Bush's legal advisor, John Yoo, and others. And that saw Jose Padilla, who is an American citizen, allegedly was one of the hijackers who didn't make it on a plane, held for 3.5 years by the military. Now, that is a situation gets challenged legally, goes to the Supreme Court, and before the Supreme Court rules, Padilla is turned over to a civilian court. The Supreme Court would not rule on it, rendering saying that it was now moot. I think they just sort of, it became a way for them not to wade into that controversy. We have Anwar al-Awlaki, a Yemeni cleric, and the executive branch, again, using that 2001 legislation, serves as judge, jury, and executioner, although he is a U.S. citizen, and orders his assassination. So, yeah, I mean, it is, this essentially codifies into place, legalizes this kind of activity. And I think importantly, it frees the state up from going after groups that under the old legislation, you couldn't do this unless people were directly tied to Al-Qaeda or had some kind of tangential involvement in 9/11. Now you can go after groups that didn't even exist in 2001, these so-called associated forces. I mean, a lot of these groups in Yemen and Somalia weren't even around in 9/11. So, yeah, it's pretty serious.
2: Well, it certainly is. Look, there was a Liberty Dollar case. You probably didn't see it, but the Associated Press and other publications wrote about it. And Bernard von Nothaus had the Royal Hawaiian Mint and all these other groups putting out commemorative coins. Well, he put out a Liberty Dollar, and in the after-conviction ruling for counterfeiting, the FBI and the U.S. attorney said this guy's a domestic terrorist. He's a unique form of terrorism, and so we want the full 22 years that he can get for this. So I more and more in cases also hear them use that terrorism term, and we see the military-industrial complex building up. We have no-fly lists that you can't find out how you get on the list or how you get off. All these, you know, domestic spying agencies. We've gotten the MIAC and Homeland Security reports that list gun owners, libertarians, anti-war activists as affiliated with terrorism. So, I mean, I see this being used across the board. I mean, even the senators involved that supported it said, you bet it affects citizens when there was a debate about that, the NDAA. You know, we killed Awlaki. We'll kill citizens if we want. And then Lieberman said, we want to scare people. I'm sure you've probably seen those creepy quotes.
3: Yeah. Well, there's no question if you read the legislation that this includes American citizens. And, there's also no question that it's a direct and egregious violation of our constitutional rights. Now, the lawyers feel that because of that, it has a pretty good chance of getting to the Supreme Court. But the court's so stacked with corporate stooges we're not at all sure that it's gonna get through the Supreme Court. That the Supreme Court will either hear it or rule. In our favor. So, I mean, I think it's still worth doing, and it's important, and you're right. I mean, look at what happened in the drug wars. I mean, first they institute testing for prisoners, then they institute testings for people looking for jobs and people applying for welfare. I mean, it always creeps outward. You don't want to hand the state these kinds of powers. And if there is any kind of serious unrest, if the power elite feels threatened from whatever, from popular movements, or this essentially allows them to call in the army. And I don't know what the motives to the bill is. I mean, I do find it interesting that all of the intelligence agencies, the FBI, the CIA, the National Intelligence Agency, even the Attorney General's office were against this piece of legislation. The Pentagon was against it. So you have to ask, why does it pass? Why is it being pushed through? Robert Mueller, the head of the FBI, actually went up to Congress and testified that passing this legislation would make the work of the FBI more difficult because it would be harder to get people to cooperate if you extend these kinds of powers to the military, and yet it passes anyway. And I think the way the legislation is written, it gives a kind of iron bar to those who want to crush internal dissent. You know, maybe they don't trust the police finally to protect them. And this allows them to call in the U.S. military.
2: Yeah, for those that haven't read the bill, it gets rid of posse comitatus. It also declares that they can basically kill anybody globally whenever they want, which I really see as a transference of war powers completely out of Congress into the office of the presidency.
3: Right, and that was the battle between Carl Levin's office and the White House. It was never over the denial of due process. It was over the fact that Obama wanted these powers in his hands, and he wanted the ability to either target, i.e. select, those who would be targeted or offer them exemptions. And he got it. That's what he got. But there was never an argument at all. Dianne Feinstein actually proposed language that would have exempted American citizens, and both the Obama White House and the Democratic leadership turned it down.
2: So we're talking about divine right of king type stuff, but generally even kings in ancient Europe and feudal times, as you know, had to trump up something. This is just, we'll do whatever we want. But don't worry, Obama and Mitt Romney have both said, you can trust us, we won't abuse this.
3: Well, you know, he did. Obama issued a signing statement that said that it would not be used on American citizens. Well, that begs the question, then why didn't you put that in the legislation? The legislation does permit these kinds of draconian forms of control, stripping of legal rights to be carried out against U.S. citizens. So if it's not your intent to use it on American citizens, then you should have put that in the bill.
2: Well, Chris, that's what's even scarier. I want to get your view on this. Again, a Pulitzer Prize winner, best-selling author, researcher, journalist, Chris Hedges is our guest. Why also the exercise of deception? I mean, early on, 2 months ago, it doesn't affect citizens, and it has that deceptive language where it says you're exempt, except this section says you're not. And then they deny it affects citizens for a while. Then the White House says they're against it. Then they blame Carl Levin. He says, hey, you told us to do this. And then after it passes, we see this victory lap by Graham and others of the senators saying, you bet it affects citizens, almost like a weird celebration with hopping up and down by some of the senators. I mean, this is like a science fiction movie with caricatures of bad guys.
3: Well, because it's like Obamacare. They figure no one's going to read it. Actually, this is quite readable. You can pull it up on the web. It's not that long. Obamacare is 2,000 pages of corporate malfeasance. So they're just assuming that people won't read the legislation, and they spin it. But, you know, it's completely disingenuous, and that's a very kind word to use. About the Obama White House and their characterization of what this bill does. I mean, it's pretty clear. You don't have to go to Harvard Law School to figure out what they're saying.
2: I want to talk more about your case and so many other issues in the limited time we have with you, but separately, you probably haven't heard it because it just happened yesterday. We played the clip in the last hour. Rush Limbaugh has come out and said basically that Ron Paul, Rand Paul, who both complained about being detained and harassed by TSA and groped, that they sound like Islamic terrorists and deserve, and I'm reading quotes here, you know, that the TSA needed to do this. And so now we're even starting to hear, well, Ron Paul doesn't want a war with Iran. He's with the terrorists. Doesn't matter if, as you mentioned, most of the experts in the CIA and the government say don't have a war. It doesn't matter if the whole TSA thing is blatantly unconstitutional. We're now even hearing kind of the neocon mouthpieces more and more talk about public figures as being terrorists.
3: Well, I hadn't heard that. I mean, there's a reason corporate sponsors pay him for, what does he earn, $4 million a year?
2: I think it's more like $15 million a year.
3: Is it really?
2: Yeah, he's got a $100 million contract. Yeah.
3: Is he really?
2: Yeah.
3: Well, I mean, you know, let's follow the money. I mean, who does he work for, who pays him, and why does he say it? And, what, you know, why is he getting that much money? The rest of us don't get that much money.
2: What is your view of Ron Paul overall on the whole war issue? Because the corporate media tries to act like he's crazy, but, I mean, the former head of the Mossad agrees with him. The last two chairmen of the Joint Chiefs of Staff agree with him on Iran. I mean, most of the experts agree with him, but then there's this hoax that people that don't want a bunch of new wars are the bad guys.
3: No, on the issue of the wars, I'm totally in agreement with Ron Paul, and I speak as somebody who spent a lot of time in Iran. And, of course, a lot of time in the region. An assault on Iran would just be catastrophic. It would trigger a regional war, not to mention thousands and thousands of dead, because most of these facilities are built in highly dense or densely populated areas. So it would trigger a kind of war of Shiism. Remember, Iraq is 60% Shia. No, it's just, yeah. So on the issues of the war, I think... And not only the war, but the issue of internal activity by the security and surveillance state. I think Ron Paul is one of the few voices, I don't know if he's in the mainstream, but, you know, at least he can get up on the debates. He's one of the very few voices that that is speaking out.
2: Getting back specifically to your lawsuit, what's the timetable on this? When will we know? And what is your lawsuit basically declaring?
3: It's asking that the law be annulled because it's unconstitutional, that we're not asking for anything else. Now, if they've assigned a judge, we're trying to find out who it is. If, you know, we know the records of the judges, which are actually not bad on civil liberties in the Southern District Court, and if they feel that the judge is open to hearing this case, they'll push for litigation before March, so that they can delay the law. They can have the law essentially put in abeyance until the case is heard, which that is the current tactic.
2: Chris, going back to why the system is doing this, I've got another angle I want you to comment on and get your take on. I have seen this NDAA and the SOPA bill and all of this wake people up who were asleep like nothing I've ever seen before. I mean, I'd say the response is 10, 15 times what the Patriot Act was. A, are you seeing it wake people up? And B, why do you think it's starting to wake people up?
3: Well, I think, you know, there's all sorts of intrusions into our life that are no longer theoretical. The passage of the FISA reform bill, in essence, makes legal what under our Constitution has traditionally been illegal and does so retroactively. The warrantless wiretapping, monitoring, and eavesdropping of tens of millions of Americans. The SOPA bill, as you pointed out, I mean, I think it's just too hard to ignore. My understanding is that the polling on the NDAA is that only between 2 and 9% of the American public supports it. This has no public support. The FISA Reform Act didn't have any public support either. There are powerful corporate forces that want to ram it through because it protects them and this narrow oligarchic elite. But it's left a really bad taste in the mouths of the vast majority of the American public. And this is not a left-right issue. You know, you have even figures like Rick Santorum denouncing it. It has to do with the basic issue of civil liberties, which cuts across the political spectrum. So at least on the ground, I think, you know, the vast majority of Americans seem to be behind us. Whether the courts, you know, will rule on behalf of the citizens or rule finally on behalf of the corporations, we'll have to find out.
2: Well, I was about to raise the left-right issue. Issues like the TSA, warrantless wiretaps, secret arrest, torture. This is something unifying America, and it's really becoming clear that it's a tag team with the Republicans and Democrats, and that for all intents and purposes, it's a corrupt political corporate ruling class that is authoritarian and that is dangerous and that is growing like a cancer.
3: Well, that's my take.
2: Well, let's get your take on the world. Talk about your latest book in just 5-6 minutes we have left on the other side with Chris Hedges, Pulitzer Prize winning American journalist, author, and war correspondent, former head of the New York Times Bureau in the Middle East. We'll be right back with our guest straight ahead. And we'll give you his website as well. Stay with us.
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0: Monday through Friday from 11 a.m. to 2 p.m. Central. We're here live. I come back live Sundays, 4 to 6 p.m. We also have InfoWars Nightly News at InfoWarsNews.com that we've been beta testing the last 5 months for television that PrisonPlanet.tv viewers can watch. We have a 15-day free trial subscription running right there. And then, of course, those of you that support the site, you're basically paying for it for everybody else, which is great. We then put it on YouTube and everywhere else a few days later, and it gets millions of views every week, and it's only 5 months in existence. 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Now, going back to Chris Hedges, the best website to read his amazing essays is truthdig.com/Chris Hedges. 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Also, I was asking which book he thinks is the most important right now, and it's actually not his group of essays from last year, The World as We Know It. It's Death of the Liberal Class. And I wanted, in the 6-7 minutes we have left with him, to kind of give him the floor to talk about whatever he thinks is most important and where he sees this society going right now. Chris?
1: Well, I think that the mistake is that the liberal class is somehow meant to be the political left. The liberal class is a kind of safety valve that makes incremental and piecemeal reform possible. That's what you saw with Roosevelt and the New Deal. And what's happened is that essentially traditional liberal politicians, as well as the Democratic Party, have become completely hostage to corporate power. So you get the rise of self-identified liberals like Bill Clinton, who pushed through NAFTA, which is the greatest betrayal of working men and women in this country since the Taft-Hartley Act, who deregulate the FCC so that Rupert Murdoch and Clear Channel can buy up thousands of stations, who ripped down the firewalls between commercial and investment banks, known as the Glass-Steagall Act. All this is done under Clinton, including, of course, the destruction of welfare. And so these are, you know, a kind of betrayal of core liberal values done by the liberal establishment for corporate money. And Clinton knew that if he did corporate bidding, he would get that money, so that by the 1990s, the Democratic Party, in terms of corporate dollars, has fundraising parity with the Republicans, and by the time Barack Obama runs for president in 2004, he gets more. And that is the issue, that the popular movements, the populist movements that expressed the sentiments from the base, whether those were old labor unions or the Wobblies or an independent press, or they were pretty much destroyed in the Red Scare. And you just mentioned the attacks against Ron Paul in the name of sort of being soft on terrorism, or I think you even said that he was accused of being, a terrorist himself. I mean, that's what they would have done 50 years ago to discredit him. They would have said he's soft on communism. It's exactly the same kind of iconography, the same kind of language that's used by the power elite to discredit legitimate criticism and legitimate dissent. And I think that that's what's happened. The anger over the liberal class is not misplaced. People have been betrayed by these figures like Obama, like Clinton, like Pelosi, like Carl Levin, like the leadership of the Democratic Party that speaks in that traditional feel-your-pain language and yet carries out policies that are as craven to corporate interests as those that are carried out by the Republican Party.
0: Well, looking at these big corporate interests, I mean, we see people like the head of MF Global making 40-to-1 bets with other people's money. Corzine gets caught lying in Congress. The head of the Chicago Mercantile Exchange says, no, we were there. He knew, of course, he gave the order to take the private accounts. And no one gets in trouble. I mean, there's a new level of just getting away with everything. And when you learn that this corporate insider crony capitalist class is running things and are so hubris filled, or maybe it's not hubrism, maybe they are godlike now because of corruption and because of the public's weakness or whatever, that they can make 40-to-1 bets. I mean, that shows that these people are insane.
1: Well, look at Goldman Sachs. They're bailed out with taxpayer money, and then they're given virtually interest-free loans to gamble. I mean, you sort of can't lose. I don't know what to call it. It's not capitalism. And there's been no punishment, except for Bernie Madoff, and that's because he stole from rich people.
0: Yeah.
1: Nobody gets punished. I mean, these people are all back doing what they were doing before, except now they're doing it with our money.
0: And at a higher level, you're right, derivatives are... What about people like Cass Sunstein openly putting out papers saying, we'll arrest people we disagree with, but first we'll just have takedown orders of their sites on the web, and then we see that in SOPA. I mean, the thing is, they're so honest about their authoritarianism, and then we get criticized for being gloom and doomers.
1: Yeah, well, they are rather amazingly honest about it because they think they're untouchable. And you see that with the kinds of statements made by figures like Lloyd Blankfein from Goldman Sachs.
0: God's work.
1: They own the process. They know they own the process, and they feel that there is no, and they're right, internally, there is no power that can touch them, either from the judicial branch or the legislative branch. And that's why I think they see the rise of the Occupy movements and other grassroots movements as such a threat, because that anger and that outrage is being expressed outside the system. And so they're looking for all the tools they can, whether it's SOPA or the NDAA or anything else, to crush it.
0: Well, you're right. And, I mean, in closing, at first they tried to co-opt it, and when we saw all these big bank heads endorse it and Obama endorse it, but as soon as they couldn't co-opt it, we now learn there was simultaneous Homeland Security coordination, sweeping them off the streets, violating basic Bill of Rights, like Tiananmen Square or something. I mean, it's really scary. And I think what's going to bring these guys down, I want your take on this in closing, Chris, we appreciate your time, is their own hubris, that they think that they can get away with anything and that they're going to start a war with the wrong group or engage in too many Ponzi bets. I mean, take 888. We now know from DC insiders that came out in New Yorker magazine that Cheney, basically with NATO, tried to test Russia and see if they could push into South Ossetia and Abkhazia. And the Russians rolled in missiles. Their chairman of their Joint Chiefs of Staff, it was on European TV, but not here, because we're kept in the dark, and said, okay, we're going to use nuclear weapons on the NATO forces landing in southern Georgia, and the United States and NATO blinked and pulled back. But it shows that if we're being run by a bunch of craven old men with bionic hearts who are so unstable that they would mess with Russia just to see what would happen, I mean, I think we're all in just incredible danger of cataclysms because of these people.
1: Yeah, I think it's a corrupt and pretty rotten elite, which is probably more fragile than we suspect. I think you're right to point out the closure of the 18 encampments, all done simultaneously and coordinated, because that exposed what they have to offer, which is essentially force. Instead of responding to the legitimate demands that push people into those encampments, they try to physically erase them. Instead of addressing the foreclosures and bank repossessions, the massive unemployment, the staggering student debt, they think they can wipe these encampments and the problem will go away. And I think that's a window into how calcified and out of touch they are.
0: Yeah, and instead, it's probably going to cause a violent revolution, which, as you know, usually doesn't go too well in history, and I want to try to avoid. Is there any way, in your view, to navigate out of this?
1: Well, you know, I've spent a lot of time with the Occupy movement because as somebody who spent 20 years as a war correspondent, I know the poison of violence. I know what it does, you know, even when it's used in a ostensibly just cause. I think that we have to push as hard as we can. I think the state will push back. They clearly already are pushing back. But when legitimate forms of dissent are crushed, you're right. You know that you inevitably get a violent response. I hope we don't get there. And I was arrested in front of Goldman Sachs as part of an Occupy demonstration because I think civil disobedience is at this point the only weapon that perhaps can thwart this slide into what the political philosopher Sheldon Wolin calls our system of inverted totalitarianism.
0: Wow. Well, thank you, Chris, for your time. And people can find the latest book, the one you're saying is most important right now, Death of Liberal Class 2010, also The World as It Is. Thank you so much for your time.
1: Thanks for having me.
0: Thank you. Well, he certainly got a lot of courage. He is suing Obama for NDAA. And again, the system always tries to make it either or, and it's in that nuance that people get confused. The system knew that there were all these people disenfranchised. In fact, what was it, 15 suicides or something in the last 3 days in Morocco? People setting themselves on fire because there's millions of people who can't get jobs? These aren't lazy people setting themselves on fire in Morocco. I was reading where the Greeks are putting their kids out on the streets because they can't feed them. And they're and thousands of Greek islands, they have thousands of islands, are being handed over, some of them worth billions apiece, to private brokerage firm heads for debt that Greece signed on to because the fraudsters sold them derivatives. Now there's the latest. It's they're kind of doling them out as they happen. That's Moroccan dies after setting himself on fire. I guess that's the latest who died. So all of this is happening, but then you'll hear me criticizing Occupy Wall Street. No. The system knows that there's people, they've got computerized actuaries, they know there's already demonstrations forming everywhere. I mean, we could predict the Tea Party, you know, years before it happened. Gerald Celente could. I mean, you could see these trends. Well, they've got computers that do it off of what people are actually writing and saying and doing. These computers thin slice giant sections of data and, you know, come up with incredibly accurate projections. And so they just put out an announcement. Everybody who's mad at Wall Street corruption and bailouts show up here. So you get liberals, conservatives, libertarians, anarchists, they're all down there. And then in comes Soros and the White House controlled people. And they try to go, yes, the answer is raise taxes on the middle class. And Warren Buffett comes out and endorses it and says, that's right, do what they say. Because he's written the tax laws where he's exempt. So is Mitt Romney. Again, you're taught it's either rich guys or poor people. No. Normal middle class folks worth $1 million, $5 million, $300,000, whatever it is, that whole strata, that's who actually gets their hair cut, buys clothes, goes to a golf course, puts their kid in college, buys electronics, goes to your restaurant. That's the bigger the middle class, the more prosperous, because people in the working class can then get into that class. And it swells, but the bigger the middle class, always the freer a society. And the tinier the elite, and the fact that they can't monopolize control. And they don't like that. They want to be in charge. And just as Chris Hedges said, this isn't even capitalism. See, the Occupy people with the George Soros signs that trucks were pulling up on record, handing out, you know, fake signs that looked like they were homemade, was in capitalism, in the free market. Capitalism didn't do this. This isn't capitalism where six banks run the government and steal $27 trillion and buy up the media with it. And then we've got to bail them out. And then they loan us our money back and then lecture us. I mean, I'll see Larry Summers and I'll see Geithner and I'll see Clinton and I'll see all the people that engineered the end of Glass-Steagall. And boy, they started getting the military ready for martial law the minute they did, because they knew where this was going. You build a bubble like that, that's an awesome thing to do. And when it pops, look out. Well, they're going to, out of that chaos, they get power as it pumps up, but they get the real power when it implodes. And I was reading the people at the Davos event this morning. John Baum printed it off for me. And, I mean, it's the Rothschilds, the Rockefellers, the royalty, all of the elite. It's kind of like a public Bilderberg meeting. And they come out and say, we're here to have a new capitalism where we're going to raise taxes to help the poor. We're going to get the rich people. And they have all these rich guys sit up there and say, I only pay 4% tax, and that's not fair. I only pay 2%. Well, I only pay 10. Well, Mitt Romney, he pays 15. You know, that's not right. You know what? We've always been totally greedy and it'll destroy your companies to consolidate them. But now we care. Raise the taxes. And then you actually see the tax plan. It cuts the taxes for the elite who already pay almost no tax. It says, oh, we're just going to give you a tax holiday. You can bring back your $18 trillion back into the United States out of the Cayman Islands tax-free. Let's cut your taxes to zero Because most of the money is bailout money you've already got. And you'll never hear this from a neocon talk show host because they're owned by these people. Instead, the neocons will fight the controlled opposition left calling for socialism and communism and an end to capitalism. But who's financing it? The very same big bankers. To then have the blue-collar public and the welfare class under them attack what's left of the middle class, and the globalists are offshore exempt from all of it in a big joke. And then now the system's pushing for armed conflict with the American people, training the military, training the police, trying to get a civil war going. And again, they're all going to sit offshore while we all kill each other. And I know all these vets and people out there who publicly say, when this all goes down, look out, police and military that come after us. You know what? That makes my heart hurt. Sure, I don't like some arrogant roid head cop that likes to beat people up or, you know, some military person that's dumb enough to go up against domestic groups. But I know they're going to be following some brainwashing template, some cover story. And I care about them. I'm beyond macho, folks. I'm beyond tough guy to the point of I don't want to go there. I want to defeat the actual controllers. I'm not all, I'll just have a war with the local cops. Local cops are just like your neighbor, just like the general public. They have no idea what's going on. We've got to, instead of just buying guns, which I do think is a good backup, we got to defend ourselves. Let's not make a mistake about that. But if you're to the point of buying a bunch of guns, getting ready for war, and just ready, there are a lot of folks, I want to warn the police and military, as you know, who want to die, who don't care. I mean, if you think their restraint is because they're afraid of you and your black uniform scare them, it's the opposite. It enrages real men who are real men but aren't sophisticated enough to understand all this. They're just ready to kill a bunch of you. And, but man, I would not want to be in your position with what the New World Order is trying to push you into. So if a lot of people are talking about war with the government, why don't you engage in info war first? Why don't you try to turn this around without total war in the streets, blood in the streets? Why don't we try to point out capitalism didn't do this, point out the free market develops the best economies and the wealthiest general public and is the best for everybody, and point out how a small group of banksters are anti-free market and anti-family and are setting all this up and selling socialism as the solution to what they've done because it creates command and control economies that shuts down all their competition. It is so essential to get that message of truth out, or the cops are going to follow the left for communism, or they're going to follow the controlled right for fascism. We don't want either one.
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0: Okay, here's the deal. We're going to have open phones throughout the third hour today, jam-packed with a lot of factoids and news pieces I haven't gotten to yet. But up at Infowars.com and PrisonPlanet.com, Soros' mouthpiece calls on Google to police conspiracy theorists. And it's not just Cass Sunstein, but Stanford Scholar wants search engines to flag global warming vaccine skepticism as thought crime. Now, you heard me play an AP video at the start of the hour where they actually say the latest pre-crime system, and you're not watching Minority Report. They're actually saying it's pre-crime and saying how great it is. And then it reads through here, and they're writing articles for Slate. There's White House announcements, Cass Sunstein. They're openly talking about shutting down websites and then arresting people. I mean, these are authoritarians. I mean, there's no ifs, ands, or buts. And then you got Limbaugh saying, well, Ron Paul deserves to be stopped by TSA. He's a Muslim terrorist. I mean, what? And it's not funny. I'm not going to put up with you globalist traitors claiming we're the traitors. I'm sick of it. Now, speaking, this is weird. I've seen this 5, 6, 7 years ago, about 6 months ago. I just typed into YouTube, George Soros, 60 Minutes interview. And you would get, I'm not joking, dozens and dozens, page after page of him on 60 Minutes. I think it was about 1999 or 2000. Actually, I have the date here. 1998 interview with Steve Croft, where he talked about how great it was working for the Nazis and he doesn't feel bad about it. He must have had all of that expunged off of the web when Glenn Beck talked about it earlier in the year, copying our show, talking about it, which is fine. I'm glad. It's like an auxiliary of my broadcast. I'm very proud of it, actually. I am. If we come out with a new special on the website, he copies it exactly. The truth lives there. I always said the truth lived here. You know, give the gift of truth at Christmas. He gives the gift of truth. I love it. I mean, it's like a clone, like a little twisted clone. But he's getting closer to me, so that's good. It's good to see my son coming along. Here's from the Zionist Organization of America. It's troubling to see the Jewish leaders defend Israel. U.S. basher. Again, it's troubling to see Jewish leaders defend Israel-U.S. basher George Soros against Glenn Beck's criticism. And then they actually have the transcript here of George Soros talking about working for the Nazis. And I'm going to go over this transcript and everything tonight, but here's the deal. We're getting hundreds of emails. Nobody else can find it now. It's been removed from the BitTorrents, it's been removed from YouTube, Google Video, it's been removed everywhere. If you find it, you need to save it. And it's from 1998. I played clips of this years ago. 1998 interview. That's the weird thing about Glenn Beck. December 20th, 1998, Steve Croft. Funny thing is, used to, I'd like play a clip of a eugenicist, you know, calling for world population reduction, and then a month later hear it on Becky Poo. But, I mean, I'm glad of that. I guess when Beck covered it, his show was so big then that they just had it removed. So, because, I mean, that was like coffin nails to George Soros. Absolute coffin nails. And, of course, George Soros' Media Matters is routinely demonizing us and attacking us on pretty much a daily basis. By the way, Warren Buffett, the rich guy that openly wants to raise taxes on the middle class to pay it to himself in banker bailouts, Bloomberg is reporting that Warren Buffett's Burlington Northern, among winners from Keystone denial, when they shut down that pipeline, it'll now be taken by train to the U.S., but also to the west coast of Canada to be put on tankers to China. And Bloomberg reports. So, see, the big guys make their money off government shutting down their competition. That's why John D. Rockefeller I said, competition is a sin. But the neocon talk show host will never tell you that dirty secret.
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14: 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He's Alex Jones on the GCN Radio Network. 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
0: Well, we are the cure to the reality television watching fluoride Prozac head zombie population under the control of the cess stream, sewer stream, dinosaur globalist, treacherous traitor, sellout, knuckle dragger, teleprompter reader, prostitute, New World Order servant, Benedict Arnold media. And I want to give, in the first 30 minutes of this hour, first-time callers a chance to call in. 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I want to hear from first-time callers. And then after I take a few rounds of first-time callers, we'll go on to others. 800-259-9231, 1-800-259-9231. And we'll get you up and on the air a little bit later in the transmission. A little bit later, as in the next segment. Some of the other crazy news I've got I haven't gotten to yet. Mitt Romney's released more financials. He basically doesn't pay taxes. It's all in offshore banks. But if you making $200,000 a year, try to save $100,000 of that and put it in offshore accounts even after tax, they're going to take it. They made it almost impossible to get it out. They'll have the IRS rule it's fraud outside of law and take whatever you got. Only if you're a big globalist and are in the special club are you allowed to do this. See, because we live in a two-tiered system now where the globalists can commit any crime they want, anytime they want. They have globalist immunity. They basically have New World Order immunity from laws. And it's the same thing in the European Union. They get away with whatever they want, whenever they want. And they're getting closer and closer to that that system that Nick Rockefeller talked about where the elite basically has a microchip in the body inside their body where no one can challenge them, no one can ask them questions, the police cannot touch them, they are immune. And they can just commit any crime they want, and get away with anything they want. And if you dare try to protest against them, the police will come and split your head open. And the police will have their future destroyed, their children's future destroyed, and the global eugenicist control freaks will continue to do whatever they want to the environment, put sodium fluoride in the water, vaccines will be poisoned, and they'll write white papers on how they're doing it to us. But because the general public is only talking about the NFL playoffs. I was listening to the radio yesterday, and you could hear the talking point of, you know, talking about the Giants, I guess, are going to the playoffs, Super Bowl, something. I don't know. I don't even know where the playoffs are, what's going on with it. I'm too concerned with the Strait of Hormuz. The Iranians say they're getting ready to shut it. The U.S. says they're going to attack them. Oil prices go up. Economy sputters even more. We go into deeper depression. Larger war could begin. But again, I'm the bad person. Because I hear these men on the radio, and they're just like, oh, it's so great, the Giants. Oh, man, they're my team. Oh, yeah, you know, my wife didn't used to like football, but she came into the room, and she said, you know, I really like it now. And, you know, I like to watch football by myself and pace up and down and yell at the TV, and my kids just come in quietly and look at me in awe. The other host is like, yeah, I know what you mean. It's so manly. Meanwhile, I'm pacing up and down trying to figure out how to wake people up. I'm pacing up and down not believing how hardcore the tyranny is. I'm pacing up and down confirming that in the H1N1 shot, they added another virus that's a carrier and appears to be some type of binary weapon. And it's just killing people and maiming people. And the numbers are coming in and the cancer is exploding and the death. But I hear these men who are like in this mesmerized cult, brainwashed haze, you know, trying to impress each other with how much they love the football. And, oh, it's just like this form of camaraderie and manhood, not to their tribe, their religion. Their people, their art, their

0: storing non-hybrid seeds in secret storage vaults near the Arctic Circle? 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
3: Tyranny is here. The grim future foretold in 1984 has become reality.
4: It really says that the state is God.
3: The United States is now recognized globally as one of the most oppressive police states on Earth. This film conclusively proves the existence of a secret network of FEMA camps, now being expanded nationwide. This documentary exposes how the continuity of government program has established an all-powerful shadow state. Police State 4 chronicles the sickening depths to which our republic has fallen. 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It's only the beginning of the New World Order's hellish plan. 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
5: From his Central Texas Command Center, deep behind enemy lines, the information war continues. 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

Ladies and gentlemen, the news is just pouring in. I'm going to go to your phone calls and then more news. But later in the day, Aaron Dykes is going to have a special report, a text report. In fact, this is so big, I think I'll shoot a video for it, too. Out on Infowars.com, where there's a new congressional report with the Chertoff group, the folks that gave you the naked body scanners, where they basically admit everything that we've already reverse-engineered. But it's the admissions. You know, we told you TSA would be on the streets of America. There'd be naked body scanners everywhere, shopping malls, highway checkpoints. That's why they've got to break your will and do it in the airport to set that precedent. They've got to do it there. They've got to have federal funds for mobile trucks to take blood forcibly. They've got to get the police ready to give forced inoculations. So they've got to medicalize the police for medical tyranny as their little enforcers. But they want a federal kind of brown shirt, minimum wage force, and that's what the TSA is. And I know they're a little bit more than minimum wage, but compared to police and others, you know, it's a lot lower, who don't even come out of the old systems of the Bill of Rights and Constitution. That's been abridged to a great extent. But now they're just doing away with it in its entirety by creating a new agency. And 10 years into this, you see the tyranny. Bureaucratic, arbitrary.

arbitrary, constant lying to the public, their enemy, the incredible power trips. And the document he was just showing me during the break was Homeland Security will hire everybody in America. You'll have to get their approval for a job. We already knew that from the hearings years ago on C-SPAN, but here it is in the document. There'll be checkpoints everywhere. Homeland Security with private contractors, so that, you know, the establishment types make money, will hire your local police. You'll have to get Homeland Security approval to even hire police. They'll be totally federalized. And they admit they're going to respond to all crime. You'll have federal police in every city targeting the American people, and it has no pretense that it's for terrorists. It's just total federalization of everything by wicked, sickening goon forces. And he was just showing me these documents, and it's all in Congress. And it is the military-industrial complex basically absorbing all of America. And the biggest group of new, in the last decade, scholarships is every facet of spying and running the systems and data mining and grids and psychology degrees on how to break the American people's will. I mean, using our money, just building a giant army of scum and criminals. I mean, the government is a narcotics trafficking, child kidnapping, murdering group at the top. They do it with impunity, and now they are getting ready to totally shut down the entire middle class, impoverish the poor even more, and bring in forced inoculations, as the American Medical Association called for it last week. California passed a law to forcibly inoculate children without parental consent. I mean, it's all happening. You know, legislation to shut down free speech, secret arrest, open calls for arresting talk show host, Limbaugh saying Ron Paul deserves to be detained. He might be a terrorist. I mean, just the cuckoo-ness is here. Toe-to-toe with wild-eyed criminals is what we are. Running around with brown shirts. You know, Hitler hired people for minimum wage, the scum of the earth, filth, pot bellies, pedophiles, rampant pedophilia, street thugs, opened the prisons up. That was his brown shirts. And that is the TSA. I tell you, the New World Order is sophisticated. They know what they're doing. And they have just got the scum of the earth working for them. And they're now, again, I mean, we already knew this, but they have the document where you pull up at a checkpoint in Florida, Tennessee, Michigan, Texas, wherever. It's happening all 50 states now. And the whole highway is shut down. You got to get somewhere. It takes you like an hour to get up to it. If you try to turn around, but you notice they always do it on highways now that have the cables they've put up everywhere so you can't turn around. So you're stuck there. And when you finally get there, there are cops in some kind of weird, mentally ill, because I've seen on the news, pumped out of their mind craze with their fist in balls, almost always the state police wearing Marine Corps drill sergeant hats, just crazed, like they're a rodeo clown and a bull's about to come out of that gate. I mean, they're just like, you know, like they're about to run into a burning house, and they're just looking at you and your wife and your kids, just crazed. This is the enemy. This is the enemy. This is the enemy. And there's weird potbelly TSA walking around giving orders, and everything's all sick and filthy. I mean, God, this country is so sick. And they're just going to turn them loose. And I saw in Austin people that go to anti-war rallies. You can type in FBI visits anti-war rally mother. There's a whole bunch of, and the FBI comes with these weird women and weird, it's always a woman man team, and they're always look like a body snatcher. They always got this weird look in their face, the FBI does, like they're looking at scum, and they're just like, we're just here to ask why you're at the anti-war rally, making sure there's no plans for violence. Well, of course there's not. Why are you here? I'm not going to talk to you. And there's like, oh, well, here's our car. We just want you to know we're here. And then they just kind of creep back, not turning their back as the mother closes the door, like body snatchers. I mean, they're just in they're like filled with demonic entities or something. I mean, it's like they're not human. I mean, it's but really they're just a stupid man and woman on a power trip, feeding off trying to scare the woman and getting off on their Suburban they pull up in, and ooh, they are scaring everyone because they're little Jack Bowers. No, you work for sicko child kidnapping murderers.
DynCorp, Halliburton, New World Order, shipping narcotics in, running every crime, jacking your food and water with poisons. Your little nothing errand boys of the most scientific evil the world's ever seen. But out of your cowardice and weakness, you're going to curl up at the feet of the evil, and you will help destroy America, and you will be judged by your own evil. But I'm telling you, you watch the FBI guys and the FBI women in these videos, and they all look the same. They always have like this, I can't do it. Let me try to like just imagine what they look like. You can pull the video up, actually. We can show people watching on PrisonPlanet.tv. I can try to get the, I have to like envision what it's like being weak, being empty, being totally cowardly, and so fearful that I get off on other people's fear, and I like being a political officer of the Commissar New World Order, and the apparatchik, and going to people's doors. Let me just imagine the criminal, spiritual, demonic weakness of it, and then let me try to make the face here.

0: I can't even do it. I can't do it. But it's like a bottomless scum, bottomless evil, bottomless just giving their soul to every demonic entity you can imagine. That's who they are. Just the insufferable little pot-bellied, weak, sissy types who think they've got strength and they have nothing. Oh, God. Oh, I got to stop right now. Just channeling those people is just too painful. Oh, I can't even imagine it. No, that's not it. Type into YouTube. FBI visits woman for going to FBI. FBI visits woman for going to anti-war rally. There's a bunch of them because they mainly prey on women. The cops do knock and talk. You notice in Dallas, the Dallas Morning News reported, always at about noon, 1 o'clock. They've cased the houses. They know the husband leaves. They mark it down on a sheet beforehand as part of a spying grid for the feds. Then they go and talk to your wife and ask if they can come in and see your legal guns. They're just practicing a criminal operation, practicing a sacrament of their treason. It's a religion of desecrating our republic. I said I'd take your phone calls. I shouldn't even have thought about the face of that FBI woman. That's the same face that's taken down so many countries. Oh, my God. No, they have no idea what they're opening. It doesn't matter. They'll soon find out. Greg in California. Greg, you're on the air. Go ahead.
1: Hey, hello, Alex.
0: Yes, sir.
1: Yeah, hey, I wanted to say hi. I'm calling from California, West Sacramento, actually. Hey, awesome job. I listen to you every day, and so does my other friend that came with me. We went up there. We met you in Coconut Grove back in October of 2010.
0: Yeah, that was great coming to that event. We had two sellout crowds, like 900 each night.
1: Yeah, you were doing awesome. And that was the night also when the one Sheriff Mack was there with you. And, you know, it's awesome that you have good people on your side. And, you know, I've been doing a lot of my own. I put your stickers on my car. Arrest the feds, you know, all that stuff. I mean, end the Fed, arrest the bankers. You know, it's all true. It's just so crazy out there that there's people out there that just don't see it yet. But a lot of people are waking up, thank God. But I wanted to say something about the election when Ron Paul, Mitt Romney, and I forget who the other one was, but they were all tied at 23%. And it was, it made me wonder because they showed, they showed Ron Paul and Mitt Romney tied at 23%, and then it dropped. Ron Paul went from 23 to 21. I swear, I recorded it on my TV, and I thought, how is this going on?
0: Sir, CBS is reporting he's going to get zero delegates in Iowa now.
1: They're corrupt. I mean, why don't these people
0: sir, on record, he's supposed to get the third amount, which is a whole bunch of them. I mean, they just don't care. They know the public only knows about football. And so, you know, DynCorp can publicly operate in Austin as the CPS grabbing children and nobody cares. I mean, that's what I mean because it can't happen here because we got football, man. We got football here. You know, that's not happening.
1: I like football, but I won't watch it every day. I want to.
0: No, I hear you. I don't hate football either. The point is that men sit around and like, I really get upset about football. Oh, you're so manly. Their whole identity is like running around like little ninnies. I appreciate your call. I'm going to try to go to them quicker on the other side. Oh, and I haven't even gotten a bunch of the news yet. Stay with us. Oh, my gosh. Oh, boy.
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0: All right, I'm going to take a bunch of calls now and after the break, and then I will get into the other news I haven't covered, like this. I had this on Sunday at Infowars.com, but I didn't cover it on the radio. Atlanta Jewish Times publisher steps down over Obama hit column. CBS News reports out of Atlanta. I'm going to comment on this coming up, but the fact that he would openly talk like that shows just the complete arrogance that if Obama didn't attack Iran, he needs to be dealt with. And that just shows people buying propaganda. Obama is attacking Iran inside. Obama is a New World Order warmonger. It just shows the complete false reality people live in. I mean, this guy should be arrested. I'll guarantee you, if I came on air and said, you know, get the president, use those words, they would come after me. It's just totally sick. But again, the president runs nothing. Mike in Texas, you're on the air. Welcome.
7: Hello.
0: Hey, buddy.
7: Hello, how you doing?
0: Good.
7: Yes, I wanted to tell you, I think the people are missing the point. You are telling them every day, and what they don't understand is the law is not the law anymore. It's control. The law was the law in the past, but now they're using it as a control grid. Like you said, we under the impression that our law is law, but it's not. They're using law as a control thing.
0: Yes, the government is illegitimate now and a joke and authoritarian, and they admit they are, and they're arrogant and crazy and dangerous as it gets and are bringing us into collapse, and I'm jumping up and down screaming and yelling because it's freaking me out, and I'm concerned. I'm not scared, but I'm energetic and jumping up and down trying to get people to be concerned. It'd be like if There was a bunch of fires coming and burning down the city, and nobody seemed to care and was walking around like zombies while houses are burning down around them. It's very frustrating. Go ahead. Sorry.
7: Yeah, and also I want to tell you, also I've been looking at what you were saying about all these vaccines. Like, my health is not that good. I can't be taking a vaccine with my kidneys, you know, not working too good. So I went to Lone Star College here in Houston, Texas. They're also on the grid. They've set up the grid here because they're setting street lights, camera in neighborhoods. And also the college is won't let you attend unless you take a meningitis vaccine. And I think that's not right, because meningitis is a very dangerous virus. And to be pushing that vaccine with us not knowing what's in it, I think that's not.
0: By the way, you're right. The meningitis vaccine is one of the most dangerous, and meningitis is incredibly rare, and the vaccine they give you in most cases doesn't even protect you from the type that's coming in, and it's not even really the law that you have to do that. It's a fraud. And look, until 3 years ago, they told people with kidney trouble or who were pregnant or a whole other list not to take vaccines. Now they tell women, if you're pregnant, take it even more. And then it kills the baby in many cases. That's what I mean. It's gotten crazy. The special interest know it's going to kill a bunch of women and deform their babies if it doesn't kill them. And they say, go ahead with it. And I remember the Houston police chief 5 years ago called for cameras in people's homes. I mean, what did you think of that? Did you hear that AP video where they were saying how great it is to have pre-crime now and that you're a criminal beforehand because they say so?
7: Was looking at that. I don't like that. That right there should be a showstopper for people to, like, wake up. You know, if they're trying to make you a pre-criminal, then that sets a precedent. Like you said, I think they're trying to set so many precedents to put people in jail, because if you get us all in jail on any little charge, they could all of a sudden just switch, hit a switch and start sending us to FEMA camps and start annihilating our race. So we need to stand together. And I think all the Christians and people that believe in God need to send a letter to the White House right now, today, and get all your church groups and church members to go against the evil that's in our country right now. We are being taken over by Satan himself. We need to start standing up together and getting everybody.
0: And I'll tell you what it is here. You're absolutely right. I've always known this was coming. The day I went to an urban warfare drill in 1998 and saw troops trying to take our guns and put us in camps, and they were admitting that, that's when I started really turning into the Alex Jones I am today. Because before that, I was just a mainline libertarian like Ron Paul, and audit the Fed, stuff like that. And so I've known this was coming, and now we're getting close. But as it's confirmed, Mike, as it becomes real, it's freaking me out. I mean, they're really going to do all this. They're really going to stage domestic terror attacks and blame it on people and probably try to come arrest me and my family. And I'm not trying to scare people, folks. I think people've got to have courage. I mean, these are bad criminals. And people are like, well, I'm just going to go along with it. Look at how the economy's shutting down. They're bringing tyranny in because they know people are going to get mad when everybody becomes incredibly poor. And I mean, to the point of starving to death. You know, they talk about shutting America down. Look at how they shut down that pipeline. They're going to send the oil to China. Look at how they pay companies to leave the United States. I mean, the globalists hate America. They've got really bad stuff in store for us. They're training the military to secretly arrest and torture. I mean, they're trying to turn the military into demons. And because that's not successful, they're training foreign troops now. God bless you. Good to hear from you. Cancer Beater, Joseph, Patrick, Doug, your calls are coming up with a ton of news. Stay with us.
8: 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The Empire's on the run. Alex Jones and the GCN Radio Network. When you're out on the road, the last place you want to be is on the road. But if the unfortunate happens, you'll be glad you were wearing Diamond Gussets.
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2: 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Number three, in some areas of the country, the power grid is dangerously overloaded. And now new socialist legislation is only compounding the problem. Number four, dangerous weather is always a threat to local grids. 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

0: We're going to be going back to your phone calls here in just a moment, and then I've got to get to the rest of the news. I did cover quite a bit of it earlier. I want to recap a few of the top stories, but get to the other stacks here, at least briefly, each piece of news. Separately, if you're a radio listener, you probably don't really see what I look like. But if you go to Infowars.com, there is a button up at the top that says, you know, watch the show live now. And you can watch 20 minutes of it for free. 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It's costing us like $12,000 more a month just to have a little 20-minute thing free once a day. We're going to try to, we're working on some cheaper bandwidth to have it always, you know, the daytime show free up there, the video. And then a higher resolution one at PrisonPlanet.tv for members, and the nighttime show for subscribers, the nightly news. And then there's always a link under it for the free audio stream and the podcast as well. But the point I'm making here is that if you can look at me, you can see that I have lost a lot of weight. I have now lost, depending on which scale I use, 37 pounds. 37 pounds. And we're going to do some before and after photos soon. I've just been too busy to show it, you know, to actually put a commercial together showing it. But I'm going to lose another 23, 25 pounds or so. I'm going down from 260 down to about 180. And quite frankly, I'm just jogging. I've done that before and it didn't work because I was always hungry. But because I did research in the last year, only put this into effect the last 2 months, I found that it's mineral and vitamin and trace element deficiency in the food, in the depleted soils that the animals are eating crops from and that we're eating crops from. And more importantly, the sodium, fluoride, and the other things that they put, the hundreds of chemicals they put in the drinking water, those, even though I try to avoid it, I still get it at restaurants and places, and it also gets into the food chain itself, those fill up your organs and your thyroid and your glands full of bad stuff. The globalists have chosen all the things they put in the water to poison your glands. I mean, they know sevenfold increase in bone cancer, IQ reduction. They know hyperthyroidism, epidemic. I mean, there's a reason we lead the world in all these diseases. I mean, the globalists hate our guts. They don't just hate Iraqis. They hate us even more. But they know how to soft kill us. They're just getting ready to use the military on us now and wrap the American flag in it. A lot of good old boys, folks, would beat a baby's brains out if you said America, you know, wrap the killing in the flag. It's just a mindlessness. Or if you said NFL, they'd just slit their kids' throats. All right, NFL. I'm tough. I'm a man. I mean, it's just like that's all that matters. American flag, NFL. You could, if Satan came out wearing a cloak of the American flag, they would throw Jesus overboard off a ship and just bow down and just start worshiping. I mean, if they said, are you ready to die and go to Hades? They would say, yes, as long as there's American flags, as long as the flames look like American flags burning me. Like Marilyn Monroe when she's standing out there on top of that grate with that wind blowing up. You know, as long as it's like American flag flames shooting up, they're ready. I mean, you could burn the Bill of Rights, Constitution in a pit, and they'd bow down to it as long as the American flag said so. You see, they don't know what patriotism, liberty, and freedom is. They just get off on feeling like they're part of the power structure. They watch drones fly over, and they think, those are my drones. You know, they sit around and watch shock and awe as buildings blow up full of families in them, and they feel manly. I've actually seen it with family and people. They're just like, oh, look at that, kill them. You know, they'll watch the military channel 10 years after stuff happens. You just watch it. Oh, get them. Yeah, oh, yeah. Well, you know what? The New World Order is getting you, too. I mean, Jay Rockefeller, whenever they passed the NDAA, he was just like fist up in the air. Yeah, score against freedom. Because the globalists, even though you serve them happily, they've never forgotten your ancestors fought them. And the globalists are all about ancestors and bloodlines. So they're going to rout America out and kill that birthright. Doesn't matter how much of a servant of evil you are, you're to be destroyed because your ancestors opposed them. It doesn't matter. You're going to be there like a little dog looking up at the barrel of the gun, just going, please, master, shoot me. It's kind of like that clip in Time Bandits whenever the devil's sitting there frying and blowing up his own minions. He's like, I'm going to destroy you. Like, oh, thank you, Master. Thank you. They love it. They try to pull up Time Bandits, the devil from Time Bandits. Bad guy, villain from Time Bandits killing his minions. Show a short clip of that. All right. See, I the reason I hardly plug videos, products, and things, even though it funds our operation and it's stuff I believe in and great products, is because I'm always too busy ranting. There's no teleprompters here, folks. You get what you get. I'm going to your calls here in just a second. The point is, go to InfoWarsTeam.com to find the Tangy Tangerine Mineral Vitamin Total Replacement. I mean, it's got everything. The Rebound is off the charts awesome, and so is the Pollen Burst. I am choosing a Pollen Burst right now. You know, coffee, a little bit of it's good for you, but a lot of it's very bad for you, the oils and things in it. No more. You take a Pollen Burst or a Rebound with things like ginseng and the Rebound, or a little bit of caffeine in all the B vitamins in the Pollen Burst. And I tell you, it's not like drinking that afternoon coffee that kind of wakes you up and gives you a headache. I'm just woken up without the headache part. And I've lost 35 to 37 pounds, depending on which scale I look at. And the problem is I've got to make myself eat now. I've got to make myself. I mean, the Tangy Tangerine doesn't even have ginseng or caffeine in it. And that's my breakfast, is a scoop of that in the morning. I mean, because my body didn't have the minerals and vitamins. So anyways, InfoWarsTeam.com, InfoWarsTeam.com, or banners at InfoWars.com that lead over there for the Tangy Tangerine. 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Both URLs will take you there. And it is you, the subscribers, that are helping build this. So thank you so much. We're certainly having a big effect. Cancer Beater from California. Gee, I wonder what your call's about. Welcome.
1: Hi, Alex. How are you doing today?
0: Oh, I'm ranting like a madman, mad for liberty. Go ahead.
1: Oh, I'm loving your ranting, Alex. You're always awesome on the ranting. I had stage 4 colon cancer about a year and a half ago, and the doctors told me I only had 6 months to a year left to live without their treatments, maybe 2 to 3 years to live with their treatments, which meant they were never going to be able to cure me. And some friends of mine on Facebook told me to watch this documentary called The Beautiful Truth. And I bought the Gerson Therapy book and a juicer from Costco, and also did Run from the Cure from Rick Simpson, which is basically hash oil. And I was able to cure myself in 4 months.
0: Well, they're doing everything they can to keep you from getting that hash oil, I know. And yes, a lot of cancers, it's been proven with just the diet, cutting out the things that grow cancer, the alkalinity of the water. The system knows that, and now they admit that actually in most cases chemotherapy kills you. It's just if your body can beat both, well then, you know, that's basically what happens. And colon cancer and other cancers of the gut is like getting the flu now. In the last 2 years, three people in my office, their girlfriends or family members, young people, have gotten colon cancer and then start the radiation and all the rest of it. And of course, it never really helps them. And yeah, it's just cancer everywhere. 50 years ago, scientists would travel the world over to see a child with cancer. Now I go to the mall, it's just kids with cancer everywhere. And because, I mean, the New World Order is hitting us hard and loving it all the way to the bank. You pay for it. You pay to murder your children with all of it, and now if you try to get away from their chemotherapy with your kids, they just come and take them and murder them, and it's just all part of the murder enjoyment. And again, they've just tested the soft killing of us, and so now it's just going to get more and more wild, more and more crazy. No, like never ask why do we have the highest breast cancer in the world and it's exploding. Never find out it's bisphenol A and the GMO from the same rat studies. Just talk about figuring out how to cure it once you get it. Don't ask why everybody's getting it. Because the little murderers, the same ones that are making the money off the treatments, are the ones that gave it to you. They're sickening eugenicist murderers who promise to put stuff in your water, like the White House science czar said, and they think it's real cute. And they think it's real funny that they're killing everybody out in the open and nobody wants to stand up against them. Anything else you'd like to add?
1: Yeah, I also bought a atmospheric water generator so I can get myself off of the regular water supply. And basically, you just plug it in the wall. It sucks water into it and produces high alkaline, high pH water also battle cancer.
0: Cancer beater, why don't you just trust the government and drink the tap water? I mean, we do have the highest rates of cancer. They care. Are you an extremist? Because the other White House and Soros people, I have the article, are calling for shutting down the websites of conspiracy theorists, people that don't trust known certified liars. They're saying if you don't believe known certified liars, you should be arrested. What's wrong with that?
1: Well, I don't trust them as far as you can throw them.
0: Well, I mean, you know, that's because you're extreme. I mean, you're actually thinking for yourself. But being serious, so what's happened to the out-of-control cell growth similar to our government since you started the juicing and things?
1: Well, it completely reversed. I went from a 2-inch golf ball-sized tumor and 2 lymph nodes on each side of my abdominal area and a bunch of activity going on in my lungs. To absolutely clean and clear of cancer in 4 months.
0: And what are the doctors saying? Are they trying to have you arrested or something, forced on treatment?
1: Absolutely not, but neither one of the oncologists wanted to know what I did to cure my cancer, which, in my opinion, just goes to prove that an oncologist is nothing more than a drug-dealing poison pusher.
0: Well, yeah, they get hundreds of thousands of dollars for somebody they treat, and you're talking about, you know, $3,000-$4,000 per can of Raid. Most of the chemo is basically just rat poison or roach poison. I mean, you know, that's why they've come out now with a, you know, $3,000 a bottle hemp variant that is used to treat a bunch of illnesses. That was in the news yesterday. In fact, guys, it was like AP company comes out with synthetic marijuana. And you know, they've got a $250 bottle of fish oil that should cost $10. That's synthetic and, you know, that they make money off of. And so, of course, they're trying to make it illegal for you to get fish oil for $10, so you have to buy it from them and go to a doctor. And I've seen articles where they SWAT team people now growing aloe vera, saying it could be used as a drug. Look, you're not going to get aloe vera. You're not going to get fish. That's terrorism. I mean, you know, you got to use heroin shipped in by the U.S. Army. I appreciate your call, terrorist. Joseph in Colorado, you're on the air. Go ahead.
2: Hey, Alex, how are you?
0: I'm pretty evil right now.
2: Yeah, I can tell, man. I guess I have a question and I've got a comment. I guess my comment's pretty big. I wanted to say that, I mean, all the stuff that you're saying about the doctors with, you know, Big Pharma supposedly taking care of everybody, it's heavy down here. I mean, flu shots for free in some cases down at Walmart or at Walgreens.
0: And yeah, that's because they care about you. Joseph, they care about you.
2: They care about us so much that they got my mom and dad, you know, they got their drawers filled with drugs. They've taken my sister's gallbladder out because it's got stones because she's sick from everything she's eating. And I've got aunts who are paralyzed from diseases that have sprung out of nowhere, and it's all because my family's Hispanic. I mean, I almost caught cancer in my colon, and I thankfully, you know, had it removed. It was a cancerous polyp they found inside me.
0: Yeah, well, let me expand on that. I should do a report on that. Blacks and Hispanics especially are all being targeted, and I mean, you know, the diabetes, the cancer rates, all of it is off the charts, and they've done studies I've seen where the behavior isn't different, but they're getting more HIV, more hepatitis, and yes, the globalists, there's no doubt, are targeting people worldwide according to their race, and you're absolutely right.
2: It's no joke. I mean, you've said it. My parents have diabetes. They've got, you know, other complications due to it. They're both obese. I mean, and that's just my parents, and that's, but it's running through my family. And they've got all sorts of, like, it's either they're addicted to smoking cigarettes or it's addicted to drinking. And
0: by the way, what do they do with cigarettes? They put chemicals in them to make them more addicting and make you smoke more. They're doing it with the GMO. They're doing it with all the additives. They're doing it. They're killing us. People ate even more calories than they do now, 50 years ago on average. It's that the stuff we're eating is killing us. I appreciate your call. God bless you. Sorry to hear that's happened to your family. Get them on the tangy tangerine. Get them off the cigarettes. Get them to commit to not kill themselves. Get them off the GMO. Get them off the trans fats. What's killing us is stuff that isn't natural. I know that's extreme and I'm bad, but it's true. Here's a clip from Time Bandits I was mentioning earlier.
3: Robert. Yes, Master. Your time has come.
4: Oh, wonderful, Master. Wonderful. Wonderful.
3: Don't mention it.

Benson. I'm a reasonable man. Give me the map, and you might at least walk out of here on human feet.

0: All right, there's from Time Bandits. Here's the head of Homeland Security, who has decided to put everybody through the naked body scanner. I mean, think about it. They have TV shows in the U.S., every major, you know, anti-terror show, where they torture somebody's kid to get the answers, and it's always the right thing to do it. And then in the real world in Abu Ghraib, they're torturing kids sexually. It comes out, and no one gets in trouble who gave the orders. I mean, again, that's practicing evil openly. I want to go to Patrick and Doug, at least. They've been holding the longest. I guess I'll do a little bit of overdrive to get to everybody, but I got to get into all this Iran news. I haven't even gotten into the TEPCO news. I haven't gotten into the Davos news. I haven't gotten into quite a bit of it, but I did cover a lot today. We'll be right back.
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5: We want to do is see him again. Come on.
6: But I can't leave it with him, or he'll destroy the world.
7: Oh, Robert. Benson. I feel the power of evil coursing through my veins, filling every corner of my being with the desire to do wrong.
5: I feel so bad, Benson.
7: Good, good.
5: Yes, it is good. Well, this is the worst kind of badness that I'm feeling.
7: Kill me, monster! Kill me!
5: Not now, Benson. We have work to do. No lesser work than the overthrowing of creation itself. We will remake man in our image, not his. We will turn mountains into sea,
8: and the skies into rivers, and fjords into deserts,
6: and the deserts into... The boys are insane. We don't go there.
0: That's enough. What an excellent movie. And that's what the globalists are doing. The devil wants to genetically engineer, screw everything up, murder people, engage in diseased activity. And that's what psychopaths and control freaks actually want. That's what people don't get. They're like, why does the New World Order want this? Well, why does a rattlesnake want to bite you? It's the old story of the scorpion. He asked the frog to take him across the river. The frog says, you'll sting me. And he says, no, I won't, I promise. Just take me across. So the frog's nice. He takes him across. And when they get to the other side, the scorpion stings him, and he's laying there dying. He says, but I took you across. Why'd you sting me? And he said, because I'm a scorpion, silly. The Africans have, every culture's got it. They've got one with the cobra, where the cobra is hurt and asks the old man to carry him out of the desert. And when he gets the cobra out of the desert and to some water and everything, the cobra bites him and kills him. And as the old man's dying, he says, why'd you bite me? And he goes, I'm a cobra. I mean, the founding fathers explained from history, if you let this happen, you will be enslaved. And the level of enslavement you live under is the exact level you put up with. Thomas Jefferson said that quote I just gave you. And they said in the letters back and forth between him and John Adams, he said, why? And he said, because it's a tropism. That's what it does. That's its nature. The worst of the worst will get in control, and then they'll only be topped by people worse, and then topped by people worse, so you always then sink to the bottom. And I don't know how much I can explain this to people. It is an absolute certainty that when I went, this was already going on, but for me, when I went and saw the military training to go door-to-door in the U.S. and take our guns, it's all in Police State 2000, when I went and saw that and then said, well, I better check our other drills. Hopefully it's not happening in other drills. And I went to all these other drills and confirmed and saw them working with Boy Scouts to spy on their parents in the drills. I came back and started freaking out. And even though I had video of the Boy Scouts, people thought it was fake. Now, today, I can show you the New York Times going, look at our Explorer Scouts training to kill disgruntled veterans. And they say it with a straight face. Can somebody say, danger, danger, danger, Will Robinson? I mean, 100%. The people running the government, it's a lot bigger than Bill Clinton, Obama, Bush. The special interest running things have a horrible destiny for this country. They're taking us in a bad place. And we're all kind of tied up in the car with the serial killer. And I'm trying to, you know, get out of the bonds. I'm saying, hey, you're not tied down as hard. Kind of help me get out. They're like, he'll hurt us if we resist. And I'm like, listen, he's taking us to some shack someplace to torture the daylights out of us. Our only chance is to get out of here. You see, that's the thing. You're not going to get out of this kissing up to this thing. I know a lot of you are scared out there, and you think, well, what can you do? You can do a lot. I mean, you know, get aggressive, ladies and gentlemen, in the InfoWar. What if our millions of listeners all did an InfoWars.com banner hang today?
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5: And the world will be different because I have understanding.
17: Understanding of what, Master?
5: Digital watches. And soon I shall have understanding of video cassette recorders and car telephones. And when I have understanding of them, I shall have understanding of computers. And when I have understanding of computers, I shall be the supreme being. God isn't interested in technology. He knows nothing of the potential of the microchip or the silicon revolution. Look how he spends his time. 43 species of parrots. Nipples for men.
17: Slugs.
5: Slugs! He created slugs. They can't hear. They can't speak. They can't operate machinery. I mean, are we not in the hands of a lunatic? If I were creating a world, I wouldn't mess about with butterflies and daffodils. I would have started with lasers. 8 o'clock, day one. Sorry.
17: I just can't wait for the new technological dawn. No!
0: All right, that's enough. That's such a good movie. Oh, Terry Gilliam's a genius. Patrick in Illinois, you're on the air. Go ahead.
18: Hello.
0: Hey.
18: Hi, Alex. I'm glad you were talking about people getting angry and doing something. I like Mark Dice's model of calling into different radio stations, and a frequent one I call is a guy named Norman Goldman. He's like an establishment liberal kind of rag. And as soon as you mention Ron Paul or you mention any real issues or that Obama's bought off by Wall Street, they'll just cut you right off. But I think it's a good thing to do, you know, call into liberal or anybody radio shows and try and get something about the NDAA or that both parties are bought off. And, yeah, and just really keep hammering them, like, with the phone mobs. And you might have to use a pseudonym every once in a while. But I think it's a good way to get some information out there.
0: Absolutely. I mean, we're talking about all this tyranny. Plugging websites, calling a talk radio, doing your own local show, getting your own Access TV show, using every medium we can to warn people, because folks, when they hear the truth now, jump on it. People are hungry for this information. Telling people about radio shows that are telling the truth. Getting the buzz going for Ron Paul even more. Making copies of DVD films. God bless you. Good to hear from you. Keep it up, Doug. Or Doug is the next caller. Doug in Illinois, go ahead.
19: Hello, Alex.
0: Hey, buddy.
19: Hey, how's it going? You're looking good. First time caller. I got to tell you, I am awake now. I'm a subscriber to the Prison Planet. I've got your stickers on my truck. And for quite some time, I guess you could say I was half asleep. And maybe I kept hitting the snooze button. But I'm fully awake now. And trying to wage the info war here in West Central Illinois.
0: Well, we just had another call from Illinois, so there's a lot of folks. I get a lot of calls, a lot of support from Illinois. People certainly are waking up there because they're living under such a nasty form of bureaucratic tyranny.
19: Yeah, crooked tyranny. I got to tell you something that I've been doing is on my BlackBerry phone, what I'll do is from your website, pretty much daily, I'll pick one or two articles and cut or copy and paste them to a media message and send them out to the contacts in my phone, attached with an appropriate picture or whatever.
0: Well, see, victory is so easy. Pick the media that you think is the most effective, and then hit your email list, your Facebook, your Twitter, your phone contacts. Exactly. Just communicate with people. There's already so many of us that are awake, and then other people are wondering what's going on. This will really hurt the globalists. That's why they're moving to start curtailing the web right now, because they know it's a chink in their pot-bellied armor. Go ahead.
19: No, you're exactly right. And I'll usually end my little, media text message there with the article, and I'll urge them to forward to everybody they know or friends and family. And I've gotten a couple, negative responses back, and I've dropped the individuals from my forward list.
0: Well, no, I mean, the way to do it is just say, what do you think of this? I mean, it doesn't even have to be you're pushing it on them. Like, what do you think? Just say, what do you think of this? I mean, it doesn't even have to be you're pushing it on them. Like, what do you think of this? That's always a good way to

0: 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Tonight featuring Coast to Coast AM from March 25th, 1999.
1: From the high desert and the great American Southwest, I bid you all good evening or good morning as the case may be across this great land of ours and beyond. From the Tahitian and Hawaiian Islands out west, visions of hammocks and native girls and drinks with umbrellas. Eastward to the Caribbean, where there are similar visions, south into South America, north all the way to the pole, and worldwide on the internet. This is Coast to Coast AM. I'm Art Bell. Coming up in just a moment is Zachariah Sitchin. And Zachariah's time is always at a premium, so we've only been able to get him for an hour. Sadly, only for an hour. He promises one of these days he will spend an entire program with us and with what he's got to say. Certainly, it takes that to get some of the information to you, but we'll do our best. Zachariah Sitchin coming up shortly. And then in the next hour, Neil Walsh, a fellow who has authored a best-selling book now called Conversations with God. That's a little change in scheduling for tonight. But I did that because I got so many calls from so many of you who had read that book. And what you had to say about it, I found shocking. So we'll ask the author himself, Neil Walsh. That's coming up in the next hour.

0: Zechariah Sitchin, one of a small number of Orientalists who can read the Sumerian clay tablets, which trace Earth's and human events to their very earliest times, was born in Russia, raised in Palestine, where he acquired a profound knowledge of modern and ancient Hebrew and of other Semitic and European languages. The Old Testament and the history and archaeology of the Near East. He graduated from the University of London, majoring in economic history, having attended the London School of Economics and Political Science, and after a writing career as a journalist, began writing his Earth Chronicles series of books. Many thousands of years ago, a race of extraordinary visitors to planet Earth deciphered the cosmic code and used genetic engineering to short-circuit evolution and bring about us, Homo sapiens. Their footprints include the vast monolithic structures on Earth and the surface of Mars. Zechariah Sitchin, internationally acclaimed author, biblical scholar, and Orientalist, reconstructed in his books the events on Earth from the time the Anunnaki, those who from heaven came to Earth, had come here for gold, created Adam as a primitive worker, and after the deluge gave mankind increasingly sophisticated knowledge every 3,600 years, when their planet, Nibiru, comes closer to Earth. But the knowledge embedded in the cosmic code, his latest book, by the way, remained an enigma. And so we'll ask him about cosmic code, and here he is once again on the program, Zechariah Sitchin. Welcome back to the program, Zechariah.
1: Good evening, guys.
0: Great to have you. You are back in, where are you, in New York?
1: In New York, New York City.
0: New York City, okay. How many books now have you written?
1: Eight books. And they've been translated into 14 languages, and I have a worldwide interest in what I had to say, and I'm really happy to be on your program, Art, after some brief interval. Thank God, only brief.
0: Yes, well, there should be, then there will be another brief interval, and you promise me that you will come and spend more time next time.
1: I always keep my promises.
0: Okay, good. I think everybody should be familiar with your theory of the 12th planet, but maybe you could take 1 second for those new listeners, and there are many, who have never heard it, and tell them what it is.
1: Okay, if there are still any that are left that are not familiar, briefly it is, my 8th book started with the 12th planet 22 years ago, and it's still going strong, and it dealt with the issue of, are we alone? Are we

0: alone in the universe? Are we alone in our solar system? And it answered the question by saying, based on archaeological evidence and texts that were considered sacred in antiquity, and some of them, like the Bible, are still held sacred and divinely inspired to this day. And the answer was that, yes, there is one more planet, not out there light years away from us, but in our own solar system, from which intelligent beings started to come and go between their planet and our planet about 450,000 years ago. As you mentioned, their purpose for coming here was selfish. They needed gold, which is still the only, perhaps, retainer of value compared to the paper currencies that are current.
1: Zachariah, let me ask you this. Why did they need gold? I've always wondered about that. I understand why we consider gold to be valuable, but of what value was it to them?
0: Well, not for coins and not for currency and not for jewelry, but because, and this is the evidence, the answer that comes to us from primarily the Sumerian writings, they apparently were losing atmosphere on their planet, which depended on its internal heat and on its own atmosphere. And if they would have lost it, they couldn't survive. And they tried to create a shield of gold particles to protect their atmosphere and their planet and to be able to survive. And they, at the beginning, they thought they'll get gold here the easy way from the waters of the Persian Gulf. But when it didn't work, they went to Southeast Africa, started mining, and there's evidence of mining 80 and 100,000 years ago. And at some point, when the few of them who were here, astronauts who were turned to the job of toil in the mines, mutinied. A Sumerian text describes very vividly the mutiny. Any of your listeners who have access to ancient literature may look up the so-called epic or myth of Atrahasis. And in the course of the mutiny, the chief scientist, his name was Enki, said, "I have a solution. Let us create a Lulu Amelu, a primitive worker." And when the others questioned him, said, "How can you create a new being?" He said, "Oh no, the being that we need already exists. All we have to do is put our genetic mark on it." And then there are texts that describe a course, a trial and error of genetic engineering, trying to combine their genes with those of the hominids that already existed on Earth until finally a perfect model was achieved. And what I'm doing, Art, in my new book is not just retelling this general tale, but what I said to myself is, if we would know, like a watchmaker, who, if he knows how the watch was put together, knows how to repair it, if we would study those ancient texts in detail, step by step, of how the genetic combination process took place, and such texts exist, we would be far ahead in repairing the genetic defaults that are really the cause of our sicknesses. So what I've done in this new book, The Cosmic Code, is really take it from the general to the individual. There was the general story, which I've told in the previous books.
1: Yes.
0: And now I'm dealing with the issue of how can it affect, how can it cure each one of us individually.
1: How can it affect, how can it cure each one of us individually? What is the answer to that question? In other words, what is there in the cosmic code that would be of interest to or value to an individual?
0: There are, for example, texts that describe how the two Anunnaki, the chief scientist and the chief medical officers, trying to bring about what they call the perfect model, the Adam, how they tried by adding or detracting or subtracting this gene or that gene, came up with beings that had some defect. For example, if they did it this way, then the being that they produced had only one kidney, or was deaf, or some of them described what we call a genius idiot savants that have a very low IQ, but they can really play fantastic music. They can remember music without notes. And all these instances are described in the text. What I'm saying that if others, not me, because I'm not a biologist, I can read ancient tablets, but I'm not a biologist, I'm not a geneticist, but I see enough there that if people who are in the field and who are providing us almost daily with these headlines that here they find a way how to
1: yes.
0: reach the stem cells, and here they find a way how to fight cancer, etc.
1: Yes.
0: If they would see detail by detail how we were made, how we were created step by step genetically, there would be a shortcut, and time would be saved, and they would be able to cure us and help avoid the maladies, especially the genetic ones, much quicker.
1: Well, we are then, actually, the descendants, we are the slaves of extraterrestrial visitors, slaves. We were created to dig for gold, to mine for gold for the Anunnaki. Now, we are...
0: At the beginning.
1: At the beginning, yes. But now, we are unraveling the human genome. As you said, we're getting very close, just a few more years. And my question, Zachariah, is when we do unravel it and we begin to modify our own genetic structure and use more of our brains and cure our sicknesses, the next time the Anunnaki come back, they're going to be rather surprised, aren't they?
0: I don't think so, because at the beginning, indeed, they just needed us for manpower, creating us as hybrids, and then through a second genetic manipulation, which is the story of Adam and Eve in the Garden of Eden, gave us the ability to procreate. But after the flood, after the deluge, they treated us as partners, not as workers for them, not as slaves, and started to give us knowledge. We call it civilization. And again, the texts, which I now go into detail in this new book, The Cosmic Code, describe the methods by which that knowledge was transmitted and given to us. And because I've wondered, for example, many are familiar with the biblical tale of Moses going up to Mount Sinai and God dictating to him for 40 days and 40 nights information or instructions,
1: yes.
0: which is spread over pages and pages and pages in the Bible, and all that was, according to the same Bible, written on just two stone tablets. So in what language was the dictation made? How could so much information be contained just on two tablets which Moses could carry? There are Sumerian tells how much vaster information was carried on whatever, computer chips, I say this because we don't know better technologically, that could be hundreds of them carried in one hand. So in what language, in what code? Because all that, as is clear from both the Bible and from Mesopotamian text, was transmitted through encoding in a kind of a shorthand. And I'm trying to give the answer is the new book. And that information is also the basis for all the prophecies and other events that happened in the last millennium B.C. So it is a vast yarn. I'm trying to tell it in the new book as concisely as possible with illustrations, etc. And hopefully it will serve its purpose, and that is to stimulate interest by people whose business or profession it is to look at those ancient texts now with a more microscopic and believing eye.
1: Would you please, now, when we talked the other day, before you came on the program, You told me about a Catholic priest who had been following your work.
0: Yes.
1: Father Charles Moore.
0: Yes.
1: And I'm going to have Father Moore on Thursday night.
0: Oh, wonderful.
1: So he's going to be here. I am very, very curious how a Catholic priest embraced your information, Zachariah. How did that happen?
0: Well, he should really speak for himself, but may I say this, about 2 years ago, a Sitchin Studies Day was conducted in Denver, and he was one of the participants that contributed to the studies of that day. Others were some college professors and others. And all those proceedings are available in a book titled Of Heaven and Earth, and I hope we'll tell people how they can get it. And so they can read and not just wait for the interview with you. But what he said was this, that number one, what I did was I provide a bibliography of the Bible. I give all the ancient sources on which the Bible is based. So to understand the Bible, read Sitchin, he said. Secondly, he said, in order to grasp the immensity of a cosmic God with a capital G, you have to accept the evidence of God's present on earth with a small g, which were the Anunnaki, those who from heaven to earth came. And if, as I point in this new book, if you understand that they too had God with a capital G, the one that we really should accept and venerate, the cosmic God, then he says everything falls into place, and any doubts people have about the veracity of the biblical story falls away, and the whole thing becomes much clearer. There were messengers, there were emissaries of the creator of the universe who came here. You ask me, why did the Anunnaki come here? They thought that they are coming for their own selfish purposes. Mm. But indeed, they were only carrying out some cosmic plan by the God of the whole universe, and I have no doubt, and the book also deals inter alia with the issues of what is the difference between fate and destiny, that we too have a destiny. The fact that we were genetically engineered is not an accident, is not the will of just some visitor to Earth 300,000 years ago. I think this is part of the destiny, part of the godly, with the capital G, plan, and that one day we will repeat the same thing. We will go to some other planet, and for our own selfish reasons, and end up doing the same thing and carrying the seed of life from one planet to another, from one solar system to another.
1: Well, isn't there a pretty good parallel, Zachariah, in what early Americans did with slaves from Africa? Isn't it very much like that in a lot of ways? We brought them here to work for us, didn't we?
0: Yes, that was the excuse.
1: And we sort of kept them down and in their place for so many, many years. And then finally there was a kind of a consciousness raising on our part, not just theirs, but ours as well. And you're saying that cosmically, basically, the same thing occurred with the Anunnaki.
0: Yes, you can find many parallels in that.
1: Yes. All right, stay right there. We're at the bottom of the hour. Zachariah Sitchin is my guest. His latest book is The Cosmic Code. It begins to get very specific from the Sumerian text about the message and what it can do for you, what it can do for us. I'm Art Bell. This is Coast to Coast AM.
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0: 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Tonight featuring Coast to Coast AM from the 25th of March, 1999.
1: And my guest is Zachariah Sitchin. He is known worldwide. He is published worldwide, beginning with The 12th Planet, and now the newest, the latest, the most detailed, The Cosmic Code by Zachariah Sitchin. That's what we're talking about, and we'll be right back.

0: In The Cosmic Code, Zachariah's latest book, the newest entry in a lifetime of research and writings based on Sumerian clay tablets, the Bible, and archaeological evidence in the Old and New World, Zachariah Sitchin lifts the veil that has separated humanity's fate from its destiny and dares reveal the nature of prophecy in the Old and New Testaments and the secret code that links mankind to the stars. In doing so, he reconstructed the dramatic events of the last millennium BC when a god, small g, returned to Earth and another came back from exile and the last king of Babylon heard prophecies of the end days. And I still have a hard time, Zachariah, understanding how any Catholic priest could accept the presence of gods with small g's.
1: Well, you'll have Father Charlie
0: to ask,
1: and I think he's a better man to answer than me. I'm not a Catholic priest, but all those that truly believe in the biblical tales believe in angels, believe in emissaries, and that's really what the Anunnaki or gods, the gods of antiquity with the small g, were. They were just emissaries and angels, and once you read the word, for example, the term angel, which in Hebrew is malach, literally means emissary. Does not mean one with wings, means emissary. So it is very easy once you grasp the difference between God, the Creator, with the capital G, and his emissaries with the small g. I think everything falls into place, but you will have him to ask. But may I say this, Art, when I, in my writings, or now on the air, speak of the ancient texts with all their information, genetic information, encoding information, etc., people may say, well, we don't read Sumerian, we don't read Akkadian, we don't even know Hebrew, so we sort of have to take what Zachariah Sitchin says in trust, though there's no argument by anybody that those texts exist and they say what they say, except other scholars say, well, yes, there is such a text, but this is a myth. And I say, no, it's not a myth. These things really happen. But there's evidence all around us, and I've been traveling sometimes by myself to research, sometimes with small groups of my friends, to look at the evidence which is spread, as you said, both in the old world and the new world. And I've been just barely 2 months ago in Syria and Lebanon. In Lebanon, there's a place called Baalbek, which anyone can visit. Now it's a little more safer than it used to be. In the Cedar Mountains there, the Sumerian text, they call it the landing place. It is a immense structure with an immense stone platform that rises many, many feet, almost 100 meters high, built of colossal stone blocks, some of them weighing well over 1,000 tons each, which someone in antiquity, according to the evidence even before the flood, quarried, picked up, and put in place stone upon stone that withstood all the earthquakes and other natural and man-made assaults on the place. And when I was there trying to figure out whether it was really a landing place, the way the Sumerians called it, and then just 2 weeks later, it was at Cape Canaveral, the night there was a launch there of the shuttlecraft, I realized that indeed this was a giant stone-made launching pad. If you go to Jerusalem, the so-called newly opened archaeological tunnel along the Western Wall, and I say that Jerusalem served after the flood as mission control center, you also come upon three colossal stone blocks weighing almost 600 tons each that somebody again quarried, brought over, and then placed in place, not on the ground, but lifting them and pushing them into place. And that's something, other evidence of pre-diluvial or certainly prehistoric activities by someone that people can see with their own eyes. There's even, I'm sorry, a much smaller object. I take pride in achieving a great achievement that the Archaeological Museum in Istanbul in Turkey has kept an odd object that was discovered 25 years ago that really depicts a one-man spacecraft. And they did not put it on exhibit claiming that it's a fake. I showed them that there is reason to doubt whether it is a fake, maybe it is not a fake, and persuaded them to put it on exhibit so that people could come and judge for themselves. So there's evidence like that all around us. People do not have to devote a lifetime to studying Sumerian or Akkadian or Egyptian hieroglyphics. And I really urge people to go to these various places, to the various museums. In the British Museum, and I give illustrations in my books, there is a round tablet that really depicts the route, the space travel route between Nibiru and our planet, which they call the seventh planet, as anyone would who comes in from the outside into our solar system. So the evidence is all around us, and I mention it, I show illustrations, but people can go and see with their own eyes, and I think this is really the beauty of the fact that they don't really have to rely on me saying this text says this or that text says that. People should really have an open mind and seek or search for the truth by themselves.
0: Zachariah, is humanity's destiny to become emissaries with a small g?
1: Absolutely. Absolutely. All the scriptures, if that's the right word to refer to them, say that the last things will be the first things. The first things are the last things. This is it was stated by all the prophets of the Old Testament. This is repeated in the New Testament book of Revelation. And there's no doubt, and this is part of the answer of this code, that how could prophecy exist unless somebody could refer to records or information of the first things and an indication that this will be repeated. There are cycles, there are repetitions, and not only for events on earth, or not only the comings and goings every 3,600 years, but cycles like that and repetitions in the universe. And what was done to us, we will go and do to others. This is our destiny.
0: Well, it's the way it works with parents and children, so I imagine it would work that way between creators with a small g and their creations. I can imagine that would be true. Where is your book, Cosmic Code, now available?
1: Well, it's available in all major bookstores, but there are other things that are not readily available, like the book that I mentioned that records what Fathers Charlie Moore and others have said, which is of heaven and earth. There are two videos of mine, and if people would call, may I?
0: Yes.
1: 888-519-8481. I'll repeat, 888-519-8481. I think if they actually buy some of the video or this book of heaven and earth, they may even get as a bonus, as a special for my appearance on your talk show, Art, the Cosmic Code for free. So.
0: Okay, that's the number again is 888-519-8481. Is that correct? Is that right? 888-519-8481.
1: Yes.
0: Okay. What you just cited some archaeological evidence, very ancient evidence. What other evidence would you cite? There are many people who say if all this was true, there should have been great amounts of evidence all over the earth, if not above, then below ground.
1: Well, I mentioned some of the evidence, which people call archaeological evidence, but some, I know, question it by saying if they were really here, and if they came and went, and if they did this and they did that, where is the screwdriver? This is how we among us say it's the question of the missing screwdriver.
0: Yes.
1: But my answer is this. If they had the technology 450,000 years ago to come and go between their planet and our planet, what would be our technology in 450,000 years from now?
0: Hard to imagine.
1: Will we still be using screwdrivers? Will we still be using computers based on electronics? Or will we, as the indication is, and I deal with it in my new book, will we use DNA for computing, for retaining and transmitting information? Will we be using metals that rust? Or will we use biodegrading materials? So in order to answer or deal with this question, that we seek the evidence based on what we know. I sometimes say, I show an illustration of two astronauts, two Anunnaki, saluting a rocket ship. But I myself, if this were shown to me 50 or 100 years ago, I would say, well, there are two beings saluting a very large pencil. And if somebody would say, no, that's a rocket,
0: yes.
1: I would say, what? A rocket? What's a rocket? So we are all, I myself included, we are captives of our technology. When the text describes how the Anunnaki had or retained or kept their information on some tiny bits of something, I say, well, it's something like computer chips. But will we use computer chips 500,000 years from now? Will we use, I sometimes say, it is really funny to me, all this search called SETI, you know, search for extraterrestrial intelligence.
0: Yes, I interview
1: not for beings, but for intelligence.
0: Intelligence, yeah.
1: Out there, and it's done with the aid of looking for radio waves. And I say, how fortunate we are that the search is done today and not 100 or 200 years ago, because then the search would be for evidence of bonfires. Because isn't that how you signal from one mountain,
0: yes,
1: from one place to another? Why not telepathy? Why not laser beams? Why not? I don't know. So just to assume that our technology is the dominant in the universe is really, I don't want to use any harsh language. It's not reasonable.
0: Zachariah, who was Jesus? Was Jesus the Son of God with the big G?
1: Well, I have not dealt yet in my books with this issue, and the question does come up. You know, I've been traveling, I've been addressing large audiences or having interviews on the air, and I feel like that there's a need. I really must deal with this issue, and
0: yes,
1: to me, it is not the question of was a certain person the Son of God, because this really diminishes the subject or the fact that so many millions venerate this personality, because there were many others. There were Egyptian pharaohs before Jesus who claimed that they are sons of God. Alexander the Great rushed from Macedonia to an oasis in Egypt, and that some say was the real reason for his conquest, in order to verify a rumor that existed in the court of Macedonia that his real father was not King Philip, but was an Egyptian god, the god Thoth. And he went all the way to the oasis of Siwa to consult there an oracle and said that this was confirmed. So to call somebody the Son of God was really not only nothing new, but was, I think, even degrading. I think the issue is that at that time, there was messianic expectation that things would happen, that a contact with the cosmos, with God, with the capital G, is imminent. And I think this is really the issue to face or tackle, which I intend to do, hopefully, in one more book.
0: Well, good.
1: Concerning Jesus.
0: Is it possible, I have something for you to consider, Zachariah, that if we had a sample of the DNA of Jesus, now there are many recorded miracles performed by Jesus, is it possible that if we had a sample of his DNA, that we would find subtle or even large differences in the DNA?
1: Well, this is a hypothetical question. You may be really making a very important suggestion, because if indeed the what is it called in Turin, the shroud of Turin,
0: yes,
1: contains remainders of the blood of Jesus, then it has the DNA of Jesus.
0: Yes, that's correct.
1: And I think that what you have just asked as a question should be made into a very forceful suggestion, and something that whoever possesses that shroud, I don't know if it's the Vatican or just a certain church in Italy, in one place, I think, Art, that you really raised a tremendous issue, and something that ought to be done and not just to be speculated upon.
0: All right. We have very little time, of course. East of the Rockies, you're on the air with Zachariah Sitchin. Where are you, please? Where are you, sir?
2: I'm in Babylon.
0: Babylon.
1: Babylon?
2: Yes. Babylon, Long Island.
0: Babylon, Long Island, New York. All right.
2: Sort of appropriate name, right?
0: Yes, indeed.
1: Yes.
2: Mr. Sitchin, in your Sumerian writings, where these non-human beings came down and talked to the Sumerians, they mentioned the planets as they telling how the origin of the Earth, how we were knocked out of orbit, like these planets had a consciousness. And I was just wondering why these why they would relate the story like that. Is it possible that they believe that planets have a consciousness to them?
1: No, not consciousness is not the right word, but they did consider those who came to Earth as visitors and taught the Sumerians, they did consider planets as living objects, not as dead bodies, but as something that has its own life cycles and history and origin and a beginning and an end, perhaps. So to them, planets were living organisms, the way the Greeks later on referred to Gaia. And there's a whole discussion, I mean, even academic circles, they call the theory of Gaia, that planets are really living organisms.
0: Well, yes, there are also modern astronomers, like Professor Van Flandren, who believe that there is a great deal of energy within all planets, and that suns, in fact, derive their energy from the planets that revolve around them. And that, of course, would answer the question of how Nibiru is able to survive, though it travels far outside the sphere of our sun in a very long cycle. So there are even modern astronomers that I think support a lot of what you say, Zachariah. Yeah. Listen, we're out of time. See, we're out of time already. We just got started.
1: Well, I'll come back, Art, I promise.
0: All right, you really must do that, all right?
1: Thank you.
0: In the meantime, I wish you all the luck with your new book. Where are you going to be?
1: Right now, I try to sleep in my own bed for a week or two. Because I've been invited to speak, and I did speak in Vienna and in Zurich and in Mexico, and I've been all over, and it's time to stay put to celebrate Thanksgiving with my family and welcome the new year here.
0: Good for you, Zachariah. Next time, a longer show, my friend.
1: Thank you.
0: Good night.
1: Good night.
0: That is Zachariah Sitchin, upon which so many people base their work. I'm Art Bell, and this is Coast to Coast AM.
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1: From the high desert and the great American Southwest, I bid you all good evening or good morning, as the case may be. 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Good morning in St. Thomas, south all the way to South America, and north to the pole, and worldwide on the internet, thankyoubroadcast.com. This is Coast to Coast AM, and I'm Art Bell, and tonight you are to be graced with the presence of one of our nation's greatest theoretical physicists, Dr. Michio Kaku. I'll tell you more about him in a moment. First, I have an announcement to make, and I'll give you whatever news there seems to be today. The announcement is that for the next 3 days, Wednesday, Thursday, and Friday, I am going to be gone. Now, the reason I'm going to be going relates in some way to the reason for my absence from the radio period. But I will only be gone 3 days, and it's something I have to tend to. So there will be some intriguing repeats for you to listen to over the next 3 nights while I take care of some very important stuff, let me put it that way. And then I'll be back on Monday. As a matter of fact, Monday, Major Ed Dames is going to be here. SciTech Major Ed Dames. And Tuesday, guess who I just booked for Tuesday? You may remember, we just finished doing a show on these new majestic documents that are sweeping the country that were supplied by Dr. Robert Wood. Well, the man who gave the documents to Robert Wood, Dr. Wood, is Tim Cooper. And Tim Cooper wrote a fax to me and said, "Hey, Art, I am the researcher who turned over the Cantwheel Majestic documents to Dr. Wood. There is more to tell. If you're interested, you can contact me at so-and-so." And I didn't waste 2 minutes in picking up the telephone, of course, and making that call. So the man who delivered the documents to Dr. Wood, who would know perhaps where they came from, and has apparently information not even contained in these volumes of documents, will be my guest on Tuesday. But again, let me tell you that in something related to the reason that I left the air in the first place, related to it, I'm going to be gone for the next 3 days, Wednesday, Thursday, and Friday. And then we'll be back Monday. Having said that, looking at the news, what a shock. The top news item, the top news item is Clinton loses key GOP support. He had some, you mean? In fact, I guess several House Republican moderates announced their support for impeachment, prompting the president to weigh advice to make an explicit last-minute confession of wrongdoing to stop the GOP slide. A last-minute confession of wrongdoing. Now, that is really interesting, isn't it? A last-minute confession of wrongdoing. This would be how many times now he's done that? And then the second headline is, GOP report seeks Clinton removal. Otherwise, Endeavor is back on Earth. Iraq is still screwing around with arms and the inspectors. Nothing new there. A court has ruled that Libya can be sued in the bombing of the downing of Pan Am Flight 103. And that's about it. Now, coming up in a moment, something far more interesting than any of that. Dr. Michio Kaku. He is a professor of theoretical physics at the City College of New York. He is co-founder of the string field theory. Now, I know that sounds like something you can't understand or won't understand or may glaze over your eyes, but trust me on this. You're going to like this. You're going to understand it because he is in it. Really, I think that Conspiracy Radio, formerly Patriot Radio Classics, is now streaming 24 hours, 7 days a week, with the greatest conspiracy radio programs from the past and present. Listen on our call and phone line at 518-801-1129. Conspiracy Radio. Question everything. Who is stepping into the large shoes left by the sad passing, the very, very sad passing of Carl Sagan, which still affects me. I'm so sorry that Carl is gone. He is the author of the critically acclaimed and best-selling Hyperspace, as well as Beyond Einstein, Quantum Field Theory, A Modern Introduction, and Introduction to Superstrings. He also has his own weekly radio science program that is nationally syndicated. But tonight, he is ours.

0: Here from New York is Dr. Michio Kaku. Dr. Kaku, welcome back. It's been too long.
1: Yes, glad to be back on, Art.
0: Boy, you know, I said it at the beginning of the program, and I made the analogy of you and the late Dr. Sagan, Carl Sagan, because you both have the ability in your fields, uniquely, to explain something that normally could never be explained to a regular person, and yet you're able to somehow get them to understand what you're talking about. Where does that ability come from?
1: Well, you know, I think part of it is that both of us share an enthusiasm. That is, we see the wonders of the universe, and we think that what's out there is so fantastic, so neat, that it really has to be told to as many people as we can possibly reach. And we share that childlike wonder looking at the heavens. For example, 1998 has been a banner year in terms of cosmology and astronomy. And we want to share the fact that in our own Milky Way galaxy, for example, we have now identified a black hole. A black hole right in our own backyard, practically a hop, skip, and a jump away from us.
0: How much of a hop, skip, and a jump?
1: Well, it is about 20,000 light years away.
0: 20,000
1: so,
0: light years.
1: So as far as the crow flies, it would take an enormous amount of time for one of our rockets to reach there.
0: Well, we're never going to get there as the crow flies, are we?
1: Probably not in our lifetime. However, the other black holes that we've seen in outer space, 12 of them, are like millions of light years away, 30 to 50 million light years away.
0: Oh, you missed a little bit of what I was saying. I said we'll never get there ever as the crow flies. And what I meant by that is that we're never going to traverse those kinds of distances as the crow flies or in a straight line, all those light years, one light year taking one Earth year, one human year to traverse at the speed of light. We're not going to do it. However, there may be another way.
1: That's right. Going at velocities below the speed of light, perhaps a ramjet fusion engine will take us very close to the speed of light. But if you want to break the light barrier, you have to have energies far beyond anything that our puny civilization can harness. And you have to reach what is called the Planck energy, at which point space-time becomes unstable. Now, at the Planck energy, which is 10 to the 19 billion electron volts, holes in space begin to form, we think.
0: So, in other words, you've got to generate the kind of energy that it takes to create a black hole.
1: In some sense, yes. Black holes can reach that kind of energy, 10 to the 19 billion electron volts. And some of us believe that at the center of a black hole, there could really be a gateway to perhaps another portion of our universe, or perhaps even an anti-universe. We're not sure. But our civilization is too puny, you know. Like I mentioned before on your show, we physicists believe that there are type 1, type 2, type 3 civilizations.
0: And I have many, many new affiliates since last time you were on, so let's do the 101 on the different type civilizations there are. We are a what?
1: Okay, we are on this scale of cosmic energy, type 0. We get our energy from
0: zero.
1: Dead plants.
0: Zero.
1: Oil and coal is our source of energy on the planet Earth. But in about 100 years to 200 years, we will attain genuine type 1 status.
0: Maybe.
1: Maybe. And that is truly planetary energy can be harnessed. A type 1 civilization in space, for example, would have enough energy to play with hurricanes, to play with volcanoes, to create earthquakes. If it's raining on a Sunday picnic, well, hey, gee, we'll just change the rain, that's all. We're not going to bellyache about the hurricanes, we're just going to change the hurricane.
0: Uh-huh.
1: That's a type 1 civilization that can harness any kind of energy that is planetary. But then in outer space, we physicists have seriously looked now, we've spent millions of dollars on this now, looking for type 2 and type 3 civilizations. A type 2 civilization would be stellar. They use solar flares for their energy supply. So when, you know, Junior wants to borrow the starship, Dad says, fine, just put a few white dwarf stars and neutron stars in your gas tank, and off you go. So type 2 civilizations play with the output of a star, a single star.
0: Well, gee, our little single star, by the way, while we're on a Type 2, has been having quite a bit of solar flare activity of late. In fact, it's been downright amazing.
1: That's right. Right now, we are, of course, helpless against the 11-year sunspot cycle. And, in fact, our astronauts, of course, have to be told ahead of time that they're going into a sunspot cycle. But a Type 2 civilization would simply say, hey, let's turn off the sun for a little bit and make sure that there's no disturbance coming from our sun.
0: Turn it off?
1: Well, turn off the energy bursts that come from the sun. And then a Type 3 civilization has exhausted the power of just one star, and they are galactic. You know, the recent Star Trek movie that's out, for example, which is the number one movie in the country, and that's a Federation of Planets, which is a Type 2 civilization. And Captain Kirk and Captain Jean-Luc Picard basically deal with, you know, just a few planetary systems in a tiny little sector of the galaxy.
0: And I know who a Type 3 is. Type 3 has got to be Q.
1: Well, the Borg.
0: The Borg?
1: The Borg, right.
0: Well, but what about Q? Q is a virtual god, or is he beyond 3?
1: He's beyond 3. See, the Borg eats Type 2 civilizations for breakfast.
0: Great.
1: Because they are galactic. They roam across the galaxy, the alpha, the beta, the gamma quadrant, and they pillage wherever they can.
0: Great.
1: And Independence Day with Will Smith is another Type 3 civilization, a very savage-type civilization like Locust.
0: Did you like that movie?
1: I liked the movie for the special effects. It was really neat watching Los Angeles being blown up.
0: Yeah, it was. The reason I liked the movie, and I thought the second half of it, but the first half of it, you know, when they came to the explanation of, we don't want to bargain, we don't want to negotiate,
1: right.
0: We don't want to talk to you,
1: right.
0: All we want to do is kill you.
1: Right.
0: I thought that was pretty right on.
1: Yeah, no ifs, ands, or buts. You know, what do you want us to do? Die.
0: Die, die.
1: Right. Well, that's a Type 3 civilization that could roam across different sectors of the galaxy. And and they can treat Type 2 civilizations as, you know, lunch, basically.
0: Uh-huh.
1: And that's what the Borg is all about. You know, if you watch Star Trek Voyager, what, 5 of 9?
0: I do it religiously.
1: Yeah, and that's, so the Federation is a Type 2 battling against a Type 3, the Borg. However, there is something called Type 4. And as you pointed out, Type 4 would have to be beyond galactic. They would have to be able to go between galaxies. And they would essentially have the power of a god at that point, the energy output far beyond the Planck energy. And so space and time is their playground, and that would be the Q. So the Q, for those Star Trek fans who are out there, would be beyond galactic in terms of energy output.
0: Here's a question that could potentially get you in trouble.
1: Yeah?
0: Doctor, is it possible that our creation was the two-second whim of a Q somewhere?
1: Yes, there has been some speculation among physicists about that fact, that if a civilization attains Type 4 status, they would have enough computer power to recreate realities of some sort. And they may simply have a supercomputer with a hard disk, and they may simply want to run simulations like we run simulations in our supercomputers. Like in my computer, I can run simulations of colliding black holes, for example. Well, perhaps the Q may put in his super CD-ROM a simulation of our galaxy, in which case this phone conversation that we're having right now could be simply a simulation in somebody's CD-ROM.
0: We're nothing but SimCity, the build-up portion of SimCity in somebody's video game.
1: That's right. There have been several books about this. I find this rather disturbing. I prefer not to believe that I am simply a thought on somebody's hard disk drive.
0: Well, sure, but if you imagine that there can be a Type 4, a Type Q, I hope there's lots of Star Trek fans, and I trust there are out there, who know who Q is, then you really do have to imagine that as one distinct possibility.
1: That's right. See, before I thought about the Q and Type 4, I would have thought that this would be ridiculous. But energy is for the taking. You know, you wait long enough, and if you grow at 3% gross national product increase per year, sooner or later you will hit Type 1, Type 2, Type 3. It's inevitable unless you blow yourself up. And then beyond galactic is supergalactic, and at that point you will have enough computer power to simulate not just colliding black holes, but to simulate whole realities In which case, it could be very disturbing, but it could be that we are, in some sense, somebody's hard disk drive playing at the present time.
0: Doctor, when I was 12 years old, I was beginning to get an intense interest in electronics, and I lived at that time in Media, Pennsylvania.
1: Mm-hmm.
0: And down the street from me lived a physicist who was deeply involved. He explained it to me, and I can only explain it to you as he did to me, in trying to get reactions, like nuclear reactions, from materials other than uranium. That's the work he was doing.
1: Uh-huh.
0: What is that theoretically possible? I mean, he would tell me that in the desk in front of you, there is more potential energy, if you knew how to unleash it, mm-hmm. than the world could even handle.
1: Mm-hmm. That's right. In principle, a tiny bit of matter can be turned into a fabulous amount of energy. That little matter could be uranium, and the energy could be the atomic bomb.
0: This was a man who got me my ham license. You know, he taught me. He was my mentor. And I have always wondered about that ever since.
1: Well, if you have antimatter, which, in fact, when I was in high school, I used to play with antimatter, and I photographed antimatter, and I went to the National Science Fair and won grand prize manipulating antimatter. If you have large quantities of antimatter, it will annihilate with ordinary matter. And this is not science fiction. We do this every day with our atom smashers in Switzerland and in Chicago, outside Chicago. Then, yeah, even a small piece of rock on your table would be enough to create the energy of 100 hydrogen bombs.
0: Wow. All right.
1: You can totally annihilate that with antimatter, which is very expensive. It would bankrupt the United States to create antimatter on that scale. But it's doable. It's possible.
0: It's doable. All right. Hold on, doctor. Stay right where you are. As a matter of fact, the man's name, I'm sure he's no longer with us, was Dr. Paul Weiss. And he used to spend afternoons with me teaching me theory and code and electronics and giving me little hints of what he did or the kind of work he was doing. That was his name, Dr. Paul Weiss. Wonder if anybody knows him or remembers him. I'm Art Bell. This is Coast to Coast AM.
2: 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That was Art Bell hosting Coast to Coast AM on this Somewhere in Time.

0: Now, we take you back to the past on Art Bell Somewhere in Time.
1: That's such a classic line, isn't it? Good morning, everybody. I'm Art Bell. Dr. Michio Kaku is my guest, and he'll be

0: theory.
1: All right. Can you explain that? Make me understand it?
0: Okay, well, let me try.
1: All right.
0: Einstein spent the last 30 years of his life chasing after the theory of everything, an equation 1 inch long that would allow him to, quote, read the mind of God. It was an equation 1 inch long that would unify all the four fundamental forces into one coherent equation. It would explain gravity, the electromagnetic force like radio and light. It would explain the weak nuclear force, which governs radioactive decay, and the strong nuclear force, which helps to light up the sun. All that was to be included in one equation into one theory, and he failed. He spent 30 years of his life chasing after this theory of everything, and he blew it. He couldn't do it. Well, today we think we have it. Today we actually have a candidate for the theory of everything.
1: The theory of everything.
0: Right, which would allow us to calculate what is called quantum gravity. Quantum gravity is the most exotic, it's the most gorgeous branch in all of physics. Quantum gravity is what dominates the instant of the Big Bang and would explain to us what happened before the Big Bang. Quantum gravity dominates the center of a black hole and would allow us to go through the center of the black hole. So all the interesting phenomenon as to where the universe came from and what happens at the center of a black hole, we have to go to a theory of everything. A theory of everything may eventually give us the ability to go through wormholes, perhaps. This is a question mark, of course. Perhaps to drill a hole in space and to leap across millions of light years in an instant. Perhaps the ability to bend time into a pretzel and to build a time machine. All these are possible if you could solve a theory of everything, a theory of quantum gravity. Now, we think that if you had a super microscope and could look at an electron, you would see not a point, but you would see a vibrating string. And the string, of course, can have many notes on it. It can have, just like a violin string, A, B flat, C sharp, F. No one says that C sharp is more important than F. Everyone says it's just a violin string. That's all it is. Well, we think that that's why there are so many fundamental particles in the universe. How come we have so many darn particles? Right. We have electrons, protons, neutrons, quarks. We have mesons. We have hundreds, thousands of particles. When I got my PhD from Berkeley, I had to memorize about 100 of these damn particle names. And now we realize that they're all perhaps just vibrations of a single object.
1: Have we actually seen yet a quark?
0: Well, we have not seen a quark because we think the quark is combined or confined inside a proton with glue. The glue is called gluons, and the gluons condense
1: gluons
0: to hold the quarks together.
1: Really? And they actually call it gluons?
0: They become gluons, right. The particle of glue that glues the quarks together are called gluons. And it's called the color force because the quarks come in three colors. And so this is called quantum chromodynamics, and it is it's the theory of the strong interactions. So we now have a understanding as to why we don't see individual quarks, because they're bound together very tightly by these gluons, which hold the quarks together.
1: Have we seen a gluon?
0: No, but we, in our atom smashers, we've smashed protons apart, and in the debris, all the debris is consistent with the quark model. Now, the quark model itself is very ugly. You have so many quarks. They occur in many colors, many flavors. We have many gluons. And still, we have so many fundamental particles that we cannot believe that the quarks are fundamental. We now believe that the quarks themselves are nothing but musical notes on this super string. So when the super string vibrates one way, you get electricity. When it vibrates another way, you get a quark. When it vibrates another way, it turns into light. When it vibrates another way, it turns into a graviton.
1: You're virtually saying that everything is vibration.
0: That's right. Everything is vibration. This is a theory of everything.
1: Oh, you mean so I actually just nailed it? Everything is vibration.
0: That's right. And it's vibrations of what? What is vibrating? The little tiny strings. Now, if this is so simple, then how come Nobel Prizes aren't awarded for this theory? How come we don't get telephone calls from Stockholm? And the reason is because the theory predicts that these strings vibrate in 10-dimensional hyperspace. Now, when that result came out, we

0: physicists, our minds were boggled. We thought that this was science fiction. This is not physics. We believe that our universe is three dimensions in space and one dimension in time. So string theory for many years was laughed at by many physicists.
1: So then, doctor, would this field properly be called hyperdimensional physics?
0: That's right. This is hyperspace. This is the ultimate theory. We think that in hyperspace there is enough room to accommodate all the fundamental interactions. Now, we string theorists have the last laugh. Now, all the major Ivy League schools and the major technical schools are scrambling to hire as many string theorists as they can. Harvard now has hired two string theorists.
1: Really?
0: Princeton has three of them now. Caltech has hired several. They're all Johnny-come-latelys, but they all begin to realize that, hey, this is the only game in town. This could be it. This could be, quote, reading the mind of God. The mind of God could be in hyperspace, in other words, because only in hyperspace do we have enough room to accommodate all four fundamental forces into equations that can be compressed to just a few inches. That's what's fantastic. This is what's causing all the shock waves reverberating through the world of physics. The latest incarnation of string theory is called M-theory. If you've been reading the New York Times, you know that.
1: What is that?
0: M stands for membranes. We now believe that strings can exist along with membranes in 11 dimensions. So we've now kicked up one more dimension. We're up to 11 now. And the people at the Institute for Advanced Study at Princeton are the ones pushing M-theory really hard. And there must be at least 500 papers now written on M-theory. And so string theory is still the same theory, of course. String theory is now the center of gravity in all of physics. If you want to become a theoretical physicist, if you want to follow in the footsteps of Einstein, you have to learn string theory. And my book is the Bible of string theory. It's called Introduction to Superstrings. It's for second and third year PhD students. But my book is essentially the Bible of superstring theory. And it, of course, is wall-to-wall equations. It's not afternoon reading.
1: I understand.
0: That's why I wrote the book Hyperspace. I wrote the book Hyperspace so that high school kids can really look at this theory and say, oh, my God, this is gorgeous. This is beautiful. This is, quote, the mind of God, as Stephen Hawking likes to say. Stephen Hawking is a very big fan of superstring theory, and he believes that this is it. This could be the theory of everything.
1: Well, when we split the atom, we figured out how to blow things up in a bigger, better way and maybe ultimately destroy ourselves totally.
0: That's right.
1: If we were to come up with this equation, this theory of everything equation, I bet, like everything else, it would have good and evil uses.
0: Yes, but the energy at which this theory manifests itself is the energy of creation. It's the energy of a black hole. It's the energy of a Big Bang. So we are too primitive to play with this theory. You know, when Newton discovered the law of gravity, he could calculate what it would take to jump to the moon. He was
1: right.
0: The first human who could do that.
1: Right.
0: But the answer was you have to jump 25,000 miles per hour to reach the moon.
1: Right.
0: And what did they have in England in the 1600s? They had horses and carriages that went 5 miles per hour. So he must have cried realizing that he had a theory, an equation 1 inch long, that would allow him to predict what it would take to manipulate gravity to reach the moon. And he couldn't imagine that one day we would have rocket ships. Well, today we physicists feel like Newton. We have a theory of 10 dimensions, which would allow us to manipulate space, allow us to play with space and time, like the cube, perhaps. But we don't have the energy to do that.
1: Do you actually have the mathematical formula that you believe proves this?
0: Well, proving it experimentally is extremely difficult because we would have to recreate...
1: No, theoretically. Do you have a one great line of math that theoretically explains this? And if you were able to actually do this, you would truly be able to, as you said, virtually become a god.
0: The equations so far have not been theoretically solved. No human on the earth is smart enough to solve these equations right now. These equations are well defined. In fact, I wrote many of them myself.
1: Right.
0: These equations are well defined. Mathematicians, some of the world's greatest mathematicians, have cracked their heads trying to solve these equations, and they have failed. But I think that within my lifetime, a young physicist will solve these equations and be heralded as the next Einstein and win a Nobel Prize and verify the fact.
1: Doctor, do you think that it will take a virtual evolution in humankind or possibly a savant of some sort to come along and do what Einstein did and take the next step? Or do you think that, as you said, some young physicist will come along and do it?
0: Well, I think that this theory is the next step. We just can't complete it because this theory was discovered by accident. We were not supposed to see this theory for perhaps another 50 to 100 years.
1: Oh?
0: The theory was discovered by accident. No human was smart enough to create this theory.
1: How'd we get it?
0: It was discovered by accident in 1968. The first inkling of strings came in 1968 when two young postdocs at CERN, Geneva, Switzerland, were flipping through a math book, of all things, and
1: yes,
0: came across the Euler beta function. And that rocked the foundations of physics when the first indication that there could be simplicity coming from hyperspace rocked the world of theoretical physics. And then the theory died in the 1970s because no one could believe that the mind of God could be in 10 dimensions. But now, like I said before, it's the dominant theory in theoretical physics. If you look at any physics journal, all the big papers on quantum gravity are now dominated by string theory. It's even worked its way into science fiction, in comic books now. It's such a powerful theory now. In comic books, they even refer to string theory. And I get all sorts of email from science fiction writers who want to incorporate string theory into their latest version of how we will go to the stars via wormholes and stuff like that. So it's worked its way into the mainstream now. And in Stephen Hawking's Universe, the six-part series in PBS,
1: yes,
0: I was in part six. And in part six, Ed Witten, who's the leader of the field, and myself explained what this theory is. This is probably the greatest theory ever formulated in the history of humankind, the crowning achievement of 2,000 years of work on the nature of matter and space and time. But we were careful to say that it's not finished yet. We can't solve the equations. We're not smart enough yet. We're not clever enough to solve these equations. But if you want to see what these equations look like, you can go to Amazon.com and see references to my book, Introduction to Superstrings, which have all these equations listed for you.
1: They would definitely be Greek to me, and I suppose most people, but there are a lot of people, I'm sure, who would like to see them.
0: Yeah, but the physical picture behind it is beautiful. The physical picture of little strings creating musical notes, that our bodies are symphonies of strings, that the harmonies of a string are the laws of physics, that physics can be reduced to the harmony of music. That's a fantastic idea.
1: It is, and music, of course, is itself mathematical, is it not?
0: That's right. In fact, the Pythagoreans 2,000 years ago were Greeks who believed that, they figured out the laws of harmony. They thought that the universe must obey these laws of harmony.
1: Well, let me take you out, way out on a limb, into metaphysics almost.
0: Okay.
1: Are you aware of the work that the Monroe Institute does?
0: No, but go on.
1: Dr. Robert Monroe,
0: mm-hmm,
1: he's now passed on, a proponent of out-of-body travel, and he was able to induce this state, mm-hmm, in human beings by playing what he called this hemisync music with these vibratory tones behind it, mm-hmm, and they would induce a certain state in a person that would allow them to experience something in the metaphysical. Now,
0: mm-hmm,
1: it may well be there's a connection between what the work he was doing and what you're talking about, because it's all vibratory, and he was talking about other dimensions, and you're talking about other dimensions.
0: That's right. In fact, we physicists hate to admit this, but we owe a great debt to the mystics of the turn of the century, who tried to capture higher dimensions and to visualize them. And the techniques they invented back in 1900 or so are still used in mathematics textbooks to visualize higher dimensions, to visualize hypercubes and hyperspheres. You know, when I was a kid, I used to dream that I could leap into the fourth dimension just by jumping up into the sky. And now I realize I can't do that because, you know, again, think of fish in a pond, a fish carp swimming beneath the lily pads in a pond. They think that two dimensions is all there is in the universe. Their eyes point to the side of their face. They swim beneath the lily pads. And this shallow pond of theirs, they think, is the universe. That's all there is in the universe. And I used to go to the Japanese Tea Garden in San Francisco and just spend hours watching the carp swim beneath the lily pads in two dimensions. And I used to wonder what happens if I were to grab one of the fish and lift them into hyperspace, the third dimension, where they would see a whole universe just outside their silly little pond.
1: Well, to show you why you're doing what you're doing, and I'm now doing what I'm doing, when I was that age,
0: mm-hmm.
1: I was jumping off of a very tall barns with umbrellas trying to fly.
0: Uh-huh.
1: Getting hurt.
0: Oh.
1: A lot. So I had flat on my mind. All right, Doctor, hold on. We're at the top of the hour, which means you've got a pretty good long break here, and we've got a ton of stuff to talk about. You're listening to one of the brightest minds in America. His name is Dr. Michio Kaku, and he is a professor of theoretical physics at the City University of New York. He'll be right back. I'm Art Bell, and this, of course, is Coast to Coast AM.
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1: Let me tell you, coming up this weekend, this Sunday on Dreamland, a brand new show is William Buhlman. And we're going to be talking about the exact thing we left off this last hour talking about, out-of-body experiences. That'll be coming up on Dreamland this coming Sunday. In a moment, back to Dr. Kaku.

0: right now, Dr. Michio Kaku, one of our nation's greatest theoretical physicists, is our guest. And we were actually, it worked rather well what I just did, because I am doing a show this coming Sunday that I recorded earlier today, Doctor, on out-of-body travel, and we were talking about the metaphysical and the kind of work that you do, and that there is a kind of a loose, rarely acknowledged relationship between the two?
1: That's right. Back at the turn of the century, the fourth dimension occupied the imagination of writers and composers and artists. And many of them tried to represent the fourth dimension on their canvases. Picasso and Salvador Dali, many of their greatest paintings were inspired by the fourth dimension. Salvador Dali's painting of Jesus Christ being crucified on a cross in space, that was a hypercube, a four-dimensional cube that Jesus Christ was crucified on in Salvador Dali's famous painting of the crucifixion of Christ. And Salvador Dali's famous painting of the melted clocks.
0: Yes.
1: The reason why he painted those melted clocks was he was trying to represent time as the fourth dimension. And in the painting, New Descending Staircase, where you see a sequence of the human body walking down a staircase.
0: Oh, yes.
1: New Descending Staircase was also an attempt to represent time as the fourth dimension on canvas. And in Picasso's painting, everyone wonders, why is it that the woman's face, you can see her nose and her eyes and her lips, even if she's facing sideways, all at the same time? Picasso was trying to represent the fourth dimension with these women, because if you are peering down on the pond and look at the fish, you can see the fish in their entirety, the whole fish, all at once. Which means that a hyper being looking down on you could see the front and side and back simultaneously. That's what Picasso was trying to do with cubism. The essence of cubism is, in fact, the fourth dimension. And so we sometimes forget the tremendous debt that we owe the artists, the mystics, the philosophers at the turn of the century, who tried to grapple with representations of these higher dimensions in their artwork, their music, and in their artistic creations. And we mathematical physicists steal, basically, many of the techniques that they pioneered at the turn of the century in our journals. When we write journals, we use many of the techniques that they pioneered to represent higher dimensions graphically. And today, of course, we can use PCs and computers, but we owe a lot of debt to the people of the turn of the century who tried to represent the fourth dimension in their art, in their philosophy, and in their work.
0: Do you think, Doctor, that some of what is now in the field of the metaphysical, and there are certain things well documented, things yogis can do that they ought not be able to do, and some psychics and so forth and so on, do you think that there ever will be a scientific explanation for what they can do? That will be when perhaps the theory of everything is upon us.
1: Well, if you can manipulate these higher dimensions at will, if you are looking down on the pond, looking down on the fish in this very, very shallow pond that are swimming in two dimensions, you would have the power of a god. That is, you'd be able to lift the fish, make them disappear off the pond, and put them someplace else in the pond. That's teleportation. That's disappearing and reappearing someplace else.
0: To a fish.
1: To a fish, right. To you, of course, it's nothing but lifting a fish in the third dimension. But to a fish, the third dimension is hyperspace.
0: Oh, that's
1: so their
0: right.
1: Eyes only look to the side. They can't see up. Up makes no sense if you spent your entire life in a shallow two-dimensional pond. And if you can imagine, you know, people living on a tabletop, two-dimensional stick figures living on a tabletop,
0: right.
1: You could peer inside their bodies. Inside their bodies, their guts would be open to you, and you could perform surgery without cutting their skin. Now imagine that, doing surgery without cutting the skin of a person. Imagine taking the meat of an orange without even cutting the shell of the orange. A safe with gold in it would be nothing but a square with little pieces of gold in it that is totally open to you. You can simply reach into the middle of a closed safe and take out the gold. Now, so I'm not saying that there are beings that live in higher dimensions.
0: I'm sure you just gave a cheap thrill to Chase Manhattan.
1: That's right. But if there really were beings that could move in these higher dimensions, that is type 3 people that have harnessed this kind of power, you could walk through walls, you could disappear, reappear, you could look with X-ray vision right into a safe and take out the gold without breaking the safe. Taking out the gold without breaking the safe. You can perform surgery without cutting people's skin. And these are feats, of course, that many mystics claim that they can perform.
0: I would have said it if you had not.
1: Right. Now, all I'm saying is, if you attain type 3 status, then the Planck energy, this 10 to the 19 billion electron volts, is yours for the taking. By definition, and civilization with that kind of galactic power can manipulate energy on that scale, at which point space and time become unstable. Holes begin to form, holes into hyperspace. And if you could access that and play with it, then in principle, all the feats that you see talked about, walking through walls, disappearing, performing surgery, would be child's play, the same thing that you could do with a stick figure living on a tabletop, basically.
0: When we talk about this energy that is all around us, mm-hmm. this energy that is in space, mm-hmm. that is virtually everywhere.
1: That's right.
0: That Nikola Tesla talked of, I think.
1: The zero point energy, right.
0: A zero point. Mm-hmm. Are we talking about hyperdimensional energy?
1: Yes and no. When Tesla first came up with the idea that you could extract energy from nothing, energy from
0: yes.
1: the vacuum, right?
0: Yes.
1: People laughed at him and it never got anywhere. However, now we physicists are seriously looking at these old theories of energy in the vacuum. If you've been reading the science journals, you know that the latest theory of creation is that the universe is expanding and accelerating. The galaxies seem to be moving away from us at ever increasing
0: expanding speeds. Now, how did they determine that?
1: Oh, well, if you look into the night sky, the stars you see at night
0: yes.
1: are about 30 to 50 light years away. But if you start to look at galaxies that are farther away, you're looking backwards in time. Because, of course, light travels at a very slow velocity compared to the universe. So you're looking backwards in time. So you can have a snapshot of how fast the universe was expanding when it was very young. So we took photographs of these ancient galaxies that we see in the heavens. We calculated their expansion rate, and we compared it with the expansion rate of our present universe.
0: Yes.
1: And we found that there must be an anti-gravity pushing the galaxies apart.
0: I was about to say, that doesn't make sense to me, because if we imagine a Big Bang, boom! Mm-hmm. It's like an explosion mm-hmm. where what is blown up moves out very quickly at the instant of the explosion,
1: mm-hmm.
0: but then the velocity of these pieces and parts begins to slow, gravity finally pulling them back to the ground.
1: Right, that's what we thought. Think of a balloon, with the surface of the balloon being the universe. So think of fish now that swim on the surface of a balloon, a two-dimensional balloon.
0: All right.
1: The balloon is expanding. And we once thought that the balloon is getting slower and slower in its expansion. But now we find that's not true. We find that you can make a case that the balloon is speeding up, that it's accelerating. And this has thrown physics into a turmoil. The emails are just buzzing with hundreds of messages from different cosmologists saying, oh my God, what's happening here? And the conclusion is that the vacuum of Tesla may have an energy associated with it, which pushes the galaxies away. This is anti-gravity. Now, anti-gravity was not supposed to exist. Things fall down, they don't fall up, right? I mean, I've never seen anything fall up. However, anti-gravity is a very weak force, but it seems to be pushing the galaxies farther and farther away from
0: each other. Well, then, why can't we prove that at a macro level? And when I say macro, I mean our sun, our planets, if what you are suggesting is so,
1: mm-hmm.
0: should slowly be repelling from each other,
1: mm-hmm.
0: should they not?
1: Yeah, it's a very tiny force. The force is called the cosmological constant, and we're trying to get an exact bead on it. We're trying to measure it. And it's a very small force, and is only measurable on cosmological distances. You're not going to see, in other words, it would happen even inside the solar system. But on a galactic scale, between galaxies, you would see this as a very powerful force, because there's a lot of vacuum between the galaxies. Between the galaxies, it's pretty empty. And there's lots of energy in this emptiness. Even emptiness has energy associated with it, which is Tesla's original idea, reincarnated on a cosmological universal scale now. And so between galaxies, there's lots of nothingness. There's lots of vacuum. Therefore, there's lots of energy pushing these galaxies apart. But in our solar system, there's not much vacuum. Our solar system is quite small. Our solar system is only a few light hours across. And therefore, there's not much vacuum to push. But in outer space, there's plenty of nothingness out there. And this cosmological constant seems to be pushing the galaxies apart, in which case the universe will probably die in ice rather than in fire. We once thought the universe may die in fire in a big crunch, but now we believe that the universe may die in a big freeze or a big chill.
0: Simply everything expanding away from everything else.
1: Until it reaches absolute zero, near absolute zero. And that's pretty depressing. I mean, sometimes I say to myself, why should I wake up tomorrow morning knowing that eventually the universe itself is going to wind down, that the stars will blink out, that eventually the galaxies will collapse into black holes, and everything is going to become dark and cold, and intelligent life is going to huddle next to the embers of dying neutron stars. It's pretty pathetic. We're going to have cosmic homelessness.
0: Perhaps so, but is it not also possible that, like the Phoenix, there would be another bang?
1: The possibility that I like to believe is that we will leave the universe at that point. The law of evolution says that, you know, when organisms face a harsh weather change, they leave. They leave or they perish. Right?
0: Yes.
1: If the food supply dries up.
0: Or adapt.
1: Or adapt, right. In our universe, if the universe gets so cold that we have to huddle like homeless people next to the embers of dying black holes, if it gets to that point, I would suggest that we use the Planck energy to drill a hole in space and leave our universe and go into another universe. This is called the multiverse idea, which is now the dominant theory in cosmology. There are about three or four books written by leading cosmologists on the multiverse idea.
0: Would that be leaving in the physical or not? Or would we transcend the physical?
1: Well, think of this balloon again. If our universe is a balloon and the balloon is ever expanding and accelerating, getting colder and colder and colder to the point where our machines don't work anymore, we may want to take a lifeboat and drill a hole and go through a wormhole. Slide between our universe and the next universe. There's a Fox TV program called Sliders, and on the very first episode of Sliders, they show a copy of my book, Hyperspace. A boy is reading my book, and that starts the whole series, basically, called Sliders. Now, I do not believe that I will slide in my lifetime, or the lifetime of my great-great-great-grandkids, but it is conceivable that billions of years from now, when we do attain, let's say, Type 3 status, or Type 4, perhaps, we will see the universe dying, and we will be very much tempted to build machines which will allow us to slide to the next bubble.
0: Now, we better put the caveat in here that we never got to when you gave the explanation of the various levels of civilizations, and that caveat was, in past shows we've talked about it, you said, percentage-wise, type zero civilizations, i.e. us, very rarely make it to be type 1 civilizations after discovery of element 92. And the last time you and I spoke, I think we had just witnessed Pakistan lighting off a nuke, and India lighting off a nuke,
1: and
0: a bulletin of atomic scientists went moved their clock further toward midnight and all the rest of it. How do you feel about it now?
1: Well, let me say that ever since I was in high school, my mentor was Edward Teller, father of the hydrogen bomb, and I know a deep a debt of gratitude. He was the one who arranged a scholarship for me to go to Harvard University to begin my career as a physicist. But he always impressed upon me the enormous power of these weapons. He witnessed, of course, these weapons. He helped to create the hydrogen bomb. He's the father of the hydrogen bomb.
0: Yes, sir.
1: And now we have India and Pakistan with a blood feud that goes back centuries. And they've detonated collectively, I think, what, 11 atomic and hydrogen bombs between them?
0: Something like that.
1: And that's horrible because the Pakistani arsenal is perhaps around 20 atomic bombs. The Indians have perhaps around 80 atomic bombs.
0: Great.
1: We can estimate that, by the way, because we know how many ultracentrifuges and how many reactors they have. And between them, they could vaporize the Indian subcontinent if they felt like it. And, oh, by the way, as a footnote, they probably have a Y2K problem. And when the year 2000 hits, think of what happens to Russian and Pakistani and Indian missiles.
0: Well, the Russians have actually made a statement with regard to Y2K. Mm-hmm. They have so little money. Their way of handling it, this really is official, is they have decided to, quote, wait and see what happens, end quote, unquote.
1: That's assuring.
0: Wait and see what happens.
1: You know, 2 weeks ago, in the USA Today reported that one of the main agencies of the Pentagon that handles the command and control of our nuclear arsenal.
0: Yes, sir.
1: Falsified data.
0: Yes, sir.
1: And claimed that they were in compliance with Y2K when they were not.
0: I know.
1: And they were supposed to be in compliance by December 31st of this year, and they're not going to make it.
0: No, I've been doing shows on Y2K for a long time.
1: Yeah.
0: They told me I was a crackpot, and I noticed 2 weeks ago on 60 Minutes,
1: yeah,
0: they validated just about everything that we've been having on this show for a long time now.
1: Yeah. Well, look, you know, I'm a physicist, and on December 31st, 1999, I'm going to be in my house. I'm not going to make any plane reservations on that day. I'm not going to be on an airplane. I'm not going to make any stock transactions. I'm not going to make any banking transactions. I'm simply going to sit in my house, far away from a nuclear power plant, far away from a nuclear arsenal, and simply wait it out.
0: Well, I guess I would like to ask your professional opinion, though you're not a computer person, mm-hmm, of what is going to happen on January 1st, 2000, but we'll hold that one for the break, so relax for a moment. I love hooks. You know I love hooks. And I did not realize that Dr. Kaku had a strong opinion on Y2K, but obviously he does, doesn't he? So, as you can see, this is going to be a very interesting night. One of our nation's greatest theoretical physicist, Dr. Michio Kaku, is my guest. This is Coast to Coast AM.
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1: Once again, I do seem to be here. Constantly surprises me. My guest is Dr. Michio Kaku, and he'll be right back. It's a busy night, lots and lots to talk about, so as the old, very old saying goes, don't touch

0: All right, here we go again. Dr. Kunku, Y2K. Mm-hmm. Now, I'm really interested in what you think about this. I've had people like Gary North, Ed Yorden, mm-hmm. and a variety of others, and we'll have more. And the majority of them seem to think several things. One, it's way too late. And no matter what we do, we cannot prevent what is going to occur. Mm-hmm. That there are tens of thousands or hundreds or even millions of embedded chips that cannot be fixed in time, that even if you had as many programmers as you could gather, there would not be enough time to rewrite all the code. We are interconnected computer-wise across this nation, in fact, across the globe, really, and that even if we did a pretty good job here in the U.S., the rest of the world would crash us, and there will be a depression, there will be horrible things. What do you think?
1: Well, I think for the most part, because billions of dollars are being thrown at this problem, that much of the problem will be alleviated. However, and this is a big however, it only takes a small percent of the computers to fail to bring down whole networks.
0: Uh-huh.
1: Now, let me explain. I live in New York. In fact, I live next to Wall Street. In fact, I can even see Wall Street from my window right
0: now. Can you really?
1: Yeah, I live not that far from Wall Street. And I talk to friends of mine who program big banking programs in Wall Street. And they tell me that they're hired for a week or 2 weeks, and they add a small little tentacle to a huge computer program, and then they're fired because they go on to the next project.
0: Right.
1: And after 20, 30 years, you begin to get an octopus with thousands of these little tentacles created by programmers who are hired for 2 weeks, do their job, and then they're fired.
0: Yes.
1: Each little tentacle, in turn, can have a Y2K problem associated with it. Well, why don't they change it? Because anyone who tampers with the octopus could perhaps accidentally crash the whole system and cause hundreds of billions of dollars in trading losses.
0: And nobody wants to be responsible for
1: that. That's right.
0: Mm.
1: Nobody wants to be responsible for a crash. So they simply live with this octopus. Now, the way to change the problem is to, of course, duplicate the octopus. That is, make a copy of it, turn the clock forward to the year 2000 to see whether it crashes or not. But that costs money to do something like this. Now, in Sweden, we had the first crash of a nuclear power plant that took place this past summer, in fact. One of their software programs made a reference to the year 2000, didn't know what to do, so it simply shut down. So we had the first shutdown of a nuclear power plant already this summer.
0: Nobody told me that.
1: Yeah, and as a consequence, a second Swedish utility got very nervous, and so it deliberately set its clock forward to 1999,
0: right.
1: And sure enough, its nuclear power plant would have crashed if it had simply waited to 1999. So this is the first example of a nuclear power plant that fortunately did not melt down, but simply just shut down as a consequence of hitting a reference, not the year 2000, but a reference to the year 2000. And so my point of view is that in the main, we're going to get 99% of these bugs eliminated. We're spending billions of dollars on them. But only a few percent are necessary to bring down very critical systems.
0: Well, and then there's one other aspect. As well as we may be doing, which may not be good enough, the rest of the world has not yet really even begun.
1: That's right. That's where I think the real danger is. I think in the United States, we're going to see cripplings of certain major networks. Which ones, we don't know for sure. But I think in Russia, and I think in other areas of the world where they simply don't have the cash to duplicate their octopuses and run the program by setting the clock forward. That's the only way to do it, really. And they also have embedded chips in their watches and in their refrigerators and what have you, that they're going to have the same kind of problem, except they're not throwing billions of dollars at this problem. So I think in the rest of the world, you're not going to have a 99% compliance. You're going to have maybe a 50% compliance because they simply don't have the money.
0: Well, do you know that on any given night, the Prime Minister of Great Britain said this, billions and billions, if not trillions of dollars, flash across the world
1: mm-hmm.
0: in trades.
1: Mm-hmm.
0: Now, if the rest of the world is not ready, if the Japanese stock market, if the Chinese, the Hong Kong stock market, the rest of them, the British, the French, the Germans, if they're not ready, and we are, it won't make a whole lot of difference, will it?
1: Yeah, that's the danger. Many of my friends who work with supercomputers, right, they kind of laugh at the Y2K problem.
0: Uh-huh.
1: But then I mentioned to them that everything's connected via the Internet. And if one system goes down, it's like the power grid. Remember blackouts when one little squirrel knocks out one power line? Then it brings down an entire city, like San Francisco got knocked out.
0: The other day, and they said that couldn't happen.
1: Yeah, all of San Francisco got knocked out.
0: I know.
1: And it's because we're so connected that one thing trips the next. And that's why this problem, I think, has been underestimated. I think there's too much poo-pooing going on.
0: So do I. Doctor, here's something I want to understand, and maybe you can help me with the power grid.
1: Mm-hmm.
0: I always thought that the power grid, as we understand it, existed so that if one little area lost power, mm-hmm. it could draw power from another area. Mm-hmm. And it existed so that, like watertight doors in a submarine, if one compartment flooded, mm-hmm. the door would slam shut, preventing the sinking and the death of all involved as you implode at crush depth. Mm-hmm. So, in other words, it was supposed to stop this cascade of events. But we've had several examples in the western U.S., of exactly the opposite. One little tiny problem in Idaho in some little substation somewhere mm-hmm. taking down the western third of U.S., Canada, and Mexico.
1: Yeah, because the system actually operates slightly differently. One of my friends works for a power company and explained to me that if there's a power outage in one area, you don't want to inconvenience a few thousand people. So they draw power from the neighboring area. And in the main, it works perfectly fine. You simply borrow power from the next.
0: Right.
1: But if you overload it, then they in turn borrow power from the next, until you have this domino effect. And the domino effect can ripple out and cripple whole power systems. Now, you may say to yourself, well, they must have compensated for this, right? But the probability of this happening is so small, and therefore they tend to overlook this problem as a serious problem.
0: No, what I'm asking is, why are the doors not designed to slam shut at some point?
1: They could, but however, you know, they hesitate to do that, because then it means thousands of people will be inconvenienced. But what happens is millions of people
0: become inconvenienced. That's exactly right, yes.
1: When it brings down the other parts of the system. So in the main, power companies think it's not going to happen, so don't worry about it. But when it does happen, by saving the power of a few thousand people, you then deprive power to millions of people, and that's why you can...
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1: Bring down whole power systems because it's a self-fulfilling prophecy. People say it's not going to happen. Let's not put in the circuit breakers. Let's not, shut off power and inconvenience people and get 1,000 angry people at us. Mm. So what happens now is that you can bring down power systems and have 1 million angry people at you.
0: Or there is this for me to consider. For you and I to be able to do what we are now doing requires, let us think about it for a moment, a lot of equipment on my end.
1: Mm-hmm.
0: It requires a KU band uplink that goes to a KU band satellite, mm-hmm. comes back down in Oregon, is mixed and matched, sent back up on another KU band satellite, which goes to New Jersey, which then sends it up to a great big satellite, which sends it down to all the radio stations. And we require what else? Telephones. It's a talk show. Got to have mm-hmm. phones, right?
1: Right.
0: Got to have power, right?
1: Mm-hmm.
0: So I ask Gary North, what are the odds of my being... What would you suggest to me on January 1st, 2000? There was a long pause, and he said, about a month's vacation.
1: Well, we'll see. I'm going to ride out that day myself. Like I said, I'm not going to be on any airplane. I'm not going to make any banking transaction.
0: But I am dependent on all of those things performing flawlessly.
1: That's right.
0: To get
1: not
0: from here to there.
1: Not just one system, but you're talking about hundreds of subsystems working flawlessly.
0: The internet that carries me internationally?
1: Mm-hmm.
0: All of it.
1: Satellites.
0: All of it.
1: Relays.
0: Oh,
1: fiber optics.
0: On and on.
1: Right,
0: and on,
1: the internet.
0: On. That's right. All of that. It must all work for me to get from here to there. So stay out of airplanes, yes, but I'm really expecting something somewhat worse than that, and apparently you are too.
1: Well, it's the unknown that we don't know. At the present time, I don't think anyone can say with confidence precisely what's going to happen, because it's a race against time. You know, at least in the States, we're throwing billions of dollars at the problem. But inevitably, we're going to overlook a few problems here, a few embedded chips there, and inevitably, some of the systems are going to be brought down. I think a few critical systems, I'm not sure which ones, are going to go down. And around the world, a large number of critical systems could go down.
0: And all of this is going to
1: occur.
0: And all of this is going to occur as people are probably celebrating bringing in the millennium with lots of champagne, and they're going to be partying like crazy, and midnight is going to come, and poof.
1: That's right. So, hold your hat. And then, again, this is a totally self-inflicted problem, you know? It's just money, that's all. But people pass the buck, you know? They said it's not going to happen during my watch. Why should I worry about this? You know, when I was in high school programming computers at Stanford University, I knew about the problem. We talked about the problem.
0: You did?
1: Yeah. This is, you know, back in the early 60s.
0: And people, what were you saying back then?
1: And people kept telling me, don't worry about it. You're not responsible. It's not going to happen during our watch. Let the next poor jerk worry about it. And the next poor jerk said the same thing. It's not going to crash during my watch. I want to be in Florida. I'm going to be retired by the year 2000.
0: Uh-huh.
1: So let the next poor jerk worry about it. And so everyone passed the buck saying that, yes, we know about this problem. We've written about it. But, hey, look. I'm not responsible. It'll take people off my job to work on the Y2K. Let my successor, let him sweat about it.
0: Wonder if we're going to have the modern version of the Salem witch hunts.
1: Well, I think there are going to be a lot of responsible people. You know, I live in Manhattan where we have the bridges that are falling apart, the Brooklyn Bridge, the Manhattan Bridge.
0: Yes.
1: But every mayor of New York says, well, the bridges are not going to fall during my watch. Let me just put a little Band-Aid on it and let the next poor mayor, the next poor jerk, worry about it. And that's how we get into these problems. There's no responsibility. No one is responsible for the Y2K problem.
0: All right. You said earlier that a lot of the things that we imagine for thousands of years, hundreds or thousands of years into the future,
1: right,
0: we can't do now because we don't have the computer power for it or the brain power. And yet computer power and speed is, I forget, doubling every 18 months or
1: that's
0: something
1: right. Moore's
0: like
1: law.
0: That. You know, faster and faster and faster as storage is increasing exponentially. It's amazing. Everything is getting cheaper. You can't possibly
1: right.
0: buy a computer
1: but
0: today.
1: 2020, though, it could collapse. Around 2020, I wouldn't bet on Silicon Valley after 2020. It could become a rust belt after 2020.
0: Why?
1: Because silicon cannot be etched at the molecular level. We're going to have transistors the size of molecules by then, and silicon is not stable at that level. So Silicon Valley could become a rust belt by 2015. They're going to see real serious problems etching transistors, billions of them in an area the size of your fingernail, and they're going to be unstable. And by 2020, silicon, the age of silicon will end, just like the age of vacuum tubes.
0: And what will begin?
1: Well, this is a wild card. We may have to go to a new generation of computers, optical computers that compute on laser beams, quantum dots that compute on individual electrons, DNA computers that compute on DNA molecules, protein computers, and the ultimate computer is the quantum computer, which does not yet exist. But, you know, in the year 2020, you may see a homeless person with a tin cup selling pencils that looks suspiciously like Bill Gates. Because the age of silicon, the laws of physics say the age of silicon must end, just like the age of vacuum tubes ended.
0: Yes.
1: So Moore's law may begin to break down in 20 years.
0: All right. What about consciousness, intelligence?
1: Mm-hmm.
0: In other words, as we get faster, as storage increases,
1: right.
0: at some point, is it possible, I'm asking you very godlike questions, but is it not possible that a computer will attain what we know to be consciousness, self-awareness?
1: Okay, well, in my book, Visions, I have a whole chapter on the next 50 years of computers, in fact, the next 100 years of computers. Now, our brain computes at about 500 trillion bytes per second. As you listen to this radio station, your brain is computing at 500 trillion bytes per second. So the next time your boss, by the way, thinks that you're not performing that well, you tell your boss, you're calculating at 500 trillion bytes per second. Now, it turns out that by Moore's law, you can calculate when our PCs will hit that speed.
0: Well, I see Intel advertising that by the year 2000 or before, will be calculating, their chips will be calculating at 2 trillion bytes per second.
1: Yeah, but you see, by 2050, if Moore's law were to hold, which it won't, but if Moore's law were to hold to 2050, then you would have machines that are every bit as fast as our brain is. But that's not going to happen, because by 2020, the age of silicon will end. We're going to have a new type of computer that computes on molecules, because, of course, that's what our brain does.
0: Probably,
1: our brain computes on molecules.
0: Some sort of biological creation.
1: That's right. And it may go to DNA computers. It may go to protein computers. We will be computing on molecules because that's what our brain does. Our brain is a beautiful molecular computer. They exist. Just take a look in the mirror. You know, that 10 pounds of stuff you have on your shoulders is a molecular computer. And its transistors are on that kind of scale, the scale of molecules. And that's where we're going to have to go. We're going to have to go in that direction. And that's why I think that real thinking machines, machines that have consciousness, will not happen by 2050 because of this problem. Maybe late in the 21st century, but they'll probably have silicon consciousness. They're not going to think like us. They'll have a different type of consciousness.
0: Mm-hmm.
1: And but I think that eventually they'll get closer and closer to our ability to think. And in my book, by the way, I've interviewed some of the leading people in artificial intelligence theory. And they all tell me the same thing, that we should have one hand firmly on their plug when we reach that fantastic computation speed, just so that we can yank their plug if they get uppity and too smart alecky.
0: Well, aren't they very likely to? I mean, from our perspective, they will think logically and as quickly or even eventually faster than we do, no doubt creating their own successors, like nanotechnology tells us.
1: Mm-hmm.
0: And eventually, if we think we have our hand on the plug, they're smarter than we are.
1: Mm-hmm. That's right.
0: So,
1: now, this is for the 22nd century now.
0: We should approach this very tenuously, shouldn't we?
1: Right. In the 22nd century now, when we do have optical computers or quantum computers that can compute at the molecular level and have machines that are every bit as fast as us, some computer scientists are not worried about this because they claim that we will merge with them, that we are creating the next successor, a homo superior, basically, is what we are creating. Individuals that will be bioengineered, that will have cybernetics included, they'll be stronger, healthier, prettier, you know, can compute faster and have better personalities and won't be so cranky and what have you. We could be creating our successors. Now, I don't know about this, but I was shocked to find that many of the leading people in this field believe this, that we are creating the next step in human evolution, homo superior, that'll be half machine, half genetically engineered, to be better than us. Now, I say that we need enormous democratic controls over this technology, you know, the ability to create stem cells that could give us a form of immortality, the ability to control telomerase, which will slow the aging process, and the ability to create, computer chips that are every bit as fast as parts of our brain.
0: They're already getting very close now to this aging process thing, aren't they?
1: That's right. Two developments in just in 1998 have shocked the world of biology. One took place just last month with the discovery of human stem cells, which means that one day when our children, our grandchildren are born, we may create spare parts for them.
0: This All right,
1: standard for children.
0: Hold that thought, Doctor, and we'll be right back. Top of another hour. I'm Art Bell. This is Coast to Coast AM.
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1: Anybody out there want to live forever? We're going to talk about longevity, and I mean longevity, with Dr. Michio Kaku in a moment. As you know, I interview Dr. Klatz frequently, and there really have been a lot of advances recently. Things that will eventually lead to longer and longer lives, hundreds of years, perhaps. Maybe even eternity. And according to Dr. Klatz, even the possibility, if we can hang on, if you and I can hang on for, say, another 30 years, even the possibility of moving backwards, getting younger. Can you imagine that? Is it possible? We will ask Dr. Kaku in a moment.

0: now to Dr. Michio Kaku. Dr. Kaku, there have been recent... First of all, what are stem cells, please?
1: Okay, stem cells are the mother of all cells. They are cells that can reproduce and create practically any organ of the body. So they are the most elusive of all cells. They are the fountainhead, the mother of all cells.
0: Really?
1: And just last month, they were isolated for the first time in history. 1998 is a banner year, not just for cosmology, but for biotechnology and the aging process, which means that within 5 to 10 years, according to many of the Nobel laureates and directors of laboratories that I interviewed for my book Visions, in 5 to 10 years, we'll probably grow the first human liver.
0: Really?
1: The liver is not that complicated. It's just a few tissues. There are about 200 tissues that make up the human body. The liver is not that complicated on that scale. And Mickey Mantle, who was a hard-drinking man, right? Mantle died because his liver gave out.
0: Right.
1: Mantle died because his liver gave out.
0: Right.
1: And there are thousands of people in line for livers and

0: isolated the stem cells, we expected to grow livers and perhaps kidneys. The higher organs are more difficult. The heart and the other organs have many kinds of tissues and are going to be more difficult to grow. But we see this happening. As organs begin to wear out, we will simply have spare parts. And in the future, when children are born, chances are we'll take a few of their embryonic stem cells near birth, at birth, and freeze them as basically spare parts for our children when they're born. This is, of course, still science fiction, but what is not science fiction is the discovery last month that the Holy Grail of embryology was finally found. Now, in January of this year, the Holy Grail of the aging process was finally found. Human skin cells were taken by the Geron Corporation and placed in a petri dish. Mm-hmm. Usually human skin cells age by dividing 50 times. They get old and then they die. In fact, that's one of the main reasons why we die, because our cells only reproduce about 50 times, right, and then they die.
1: Right. There's a little clock ticking in there, isn't there?
0: That's right, called the telomere.
1: Yes.
0: The telomere is like the plastic tip of your shoelace. Every time you tie your shoelace, that plastic tip gets shorter and shorter.
1: That's right.
0: Until it frays.
1: That's right.
0: Now, we scientists wondered, where is the clock of a cell? What tells the cell to die after 50 reproduction? There's no clock. But then we began to realize that at the ends of chromosomes are like your shoelace. And the plastic tip at the end of your shoelace is the telomere. And the telomere gets shorter and shorter and shorter every time the cell divides until it hits 50. When it hits 50, then the cell begins to fall apart and die. Mm-hmm. We took telomerase, which alters the shortening of the telomeres, hit human skin cells with telomerase, and stopped the aging process cold. Again, this is not with animal cells. We're not talking about insects. We're talking about human cells in a petri dish. They've divided 90 times. And just like the Ever-Ready Bunny,
1: yes,
0: they just keep on going.
1: Okay. Isn't the ultimate answer, I mean, cancer, what is cancer? Cancer is the out-of-control, continuous growth of cells, multiplication of cells, out of control until it finally chokes everything out and kills you.
0: That's right, the tumor.
1: Now, wouldn't the answer to the generation of cells at a reasonable rate ultimately be known when we cure cancer? Or you could approach it the other way around, I suppose.
0: Well, cancer also uses the telomere trick. We now realize that cancer, when it spins out of control, it stops the telomeres from contracting to zero, and therefore cancer cells are immortal, just like stem cells are immortal. Sex cells, stem cells, and cancer cells.
1: Until they kill their host.
0: Until they kill their host, right. And they're basically immortal.
1: Yes.
0: However, if you can fine-tune telomerase, in other words, we just did this just this past January. It's a very new technology. If we can fine-tune it so that in the future we take a cocktail of telomerase, different kinds of telomerase for different organs of the body, and plus there are probably other enzymes, other age genes that affect the human body. We found three age genes so far. Three of them have been discovered. Two of them speed up the aging process, and one of them, the gene for telomerase, stops the aging process, at least in certain cells. And one of the genes which speeds up the aging process is for progeria. You've probably seen pictures of children that die of old age.
1: I have, yes.
0: These are pictures published in the National Enquirer. These
1: right.
0: children look like plucked birds. They lose all their hair. They have the features of a bird. Their teeth fall out. They die of a heart attack by the time they hit puberty. That is a gene called progeria, which also accelerates the aging process. It shortens the telomeres real fast. So we now realize that these telomeres are involved with either speeding up or stopping the aging process. Mm-hmm. Cancer stops the aging process cold, while progeria accelerates the aging process. Now, if you can fine-tune this, and this is the key, if you can locate all the age genes and fine-tune it, in the future, our children may take a cocktail of telomerase when they hit 25 or 30 and decide to cruise at 25 or 30 for

0: 20, 30, 50 more years. That is now conceivable. It was inconceivable last year. It is now conceivable that our children will have a technology by which all the AIDS genes have been unraveled by the Human Genome Project, and we will fine-tune it. They will take a cocktail of this substance and slow down the aging process and cruise at the age of 25 for another 25, 30 years.
1: Now, there's something to be jealous of.
0: That's right. It may not be for us, but it may be for our children. And again, this technology is growing so fast that it's hard to make any predictions. But in my book, I say flatly that, hey, this is now a working model of the Fountain of Youth. This is not the Fountain of Youth. You should not buy stock in this company thinking you're going to become a millionaire and live forever. But it is now a working model by which we can begin to extract other genes for the aging process.
1: But very much like our discussion with regard to computers a little while ago, mm-hmm. shouldn't we approach this rather cautiously? We are approaching 6 billion people now mm-hmm. on the planet.
0: Right,
1: were we to slow down the aging process and therefore the process of dying mm-hmm. by that amount or more without proper birth control, and so far we certainly are not controlling ourselves there.
0: Mm-hmm. In my book, Visions, I interviewed the people at the United Nations, their best computer projections.
1: Yes.
0: They figured that by 2100, the population of the Earth could begin to seal off and stabilize
1: at around
0: 11 billion,
1: 11.
0: Double the current population.
1: Mm.
0: And the reason for that is that the world's greatest contraceptive is prosperity. As soon as nations become prosperous, peasants no longer want to have 12 children, of which 6 die in childbirth,
1: yes.
0: of which 2 become their social security when they age,
1: yes.
0: and 2 of them take over the family business and 1 goes to war.
1: Yes.
0: When they become middle class, they want to have 2 kids, and they want to have 2 cars, they want to have MTV, they want to have vacations, and who needs 12 kids? So
1: absolutely true, but they want TVs, they want VCRs, they want a couple of cars in the garage, they want a nice house.
0: They want hamburgers, they want refrigerators.
1: They want all of that stuff.
0: All of which is going to drain the resources of the planet.
1: Yes, sir.
0: Now, let me explain. In Europe, the population, in fact, is actually shrinking. The birth rate has to be 2.1 children per woman in order to keep a steady state. In Italy, Germany, Sweden, Japan, Singapore, we are seeing negative growth rates. Their population is actually contracting rather violently. And the same thing in the United States. If it wasn't for immigration, the United States population would also contract, as women have fewer than 2.1 children. And Italy, which is a Catholic country, has one of the smallest birth rates in all of Europe.
1: And a lot of disobedience, I guess, huh?
0: That's right. But in third world countries, the numbers are dropping. Women no longer have 10 kids. They have like 3 to 4 kids in places like Bangladesh because of education of women, because of knowledge and education rather than prosperity. Their population is dropping. But this still means that with 4 children per family in the third world, that's where most of the growth will take place. Now, this means that if China, for example, has a huge middle-class population, there's enough room for them. There's no problem with that.
1: Yes.
0: The problem is that if they all want to live like Hollywood movie stars...
1: Or even the average American.
0: If they want to live like the average American with 2 cars and access to hamburgers and
1: right.
0: refrigerators,
1: right.
0: there's not enough hamburgers. There's not enough refrigerators.
1: And there sure as hell isn't enough oil at present levels of use. We should run out in about 45 years?
0: Probably less than that. The projections I've seen put it at within 25 to 30 years, prices are going to soar. Prices will soar first. And then, we're going to see disruptions of our economy take place.
1: We will fight over oil.
0: Right. However, that's why I think that solar hydrogen will be the energy of choice within the next 20 to 30 years. We are within striking distance now of approaching the cost of oil with solar technology. Right now, solar technology is still more expensive than oil or coal. But within 10, 20 years, as oil prices slowly begin to rise, right now, of course, oil is dirt cheap. There's an oil glut right now.
1: Mm.
0: But within 10, 20 years, price of solar will drop to the point where it's going to be competitive with oil and coal, and it'll mean that we could make a slow transition to solar hydrogen technologies. The car, for example, the electric hybrid is perhaps the next generation of power sources for the cars.
1: Here's my problem. We're not moving fast enough. Like Y2K, isn't it going to come upon us nearly all at once?
0: That's right. There's going to be a race against time.
1: Yeah.
0: So we are a type zero civilization. We are highly unstable. We have all the remnants of the fundamentalism and all the ethnic conflicts of the last 2,000 years still with us. People that have hated each other for 2,000 years still hate each other.
1: Still do.
0: Mm. And they have nuclear weapons now.
1: That's right.
0: So I think that in our galaxy, there probably were many type zero civilizations, just like the astronomer Frank Drake predicted, maybe 10,000 of these civilizations that are type zero, just like us. However, very few of them negotiated these barriers, the population problem, discovering element 92, uranium, discovering what Dustin Hoffman discovered in the movie Graduate, plastics and petrochemicals and pollution.
1: Yes.
0: And it comes out of the petrochemical industry.
1: I was recently in Bangkok, and Bangkok is an interesting city, Doctor. Over 50% of the traffic police in Bangkok have congenital lung disease, probably fatal lung disease, and you cannot walk in Bangkok without every breath you take hurting you. That's how bad it is, and Bangkok is not necessarily unique.
0: Yeah, I was in Bangkok actually myself about 3 months ago. I was keynoting a conference about the 21st century in Bangkok.
1: Then you saw some of it.
0: It's horrible.
1: Yeah.
0: And you see the economic crisis there.
1: Oh, yes.
0: And you see really the worst of what could happen if things spiral out of control. And that could happen on a planetary basis, not just in Bangkok, but for the Earth, if we get too cocky. And if we don't realize that the Earth is finite, and there could be a lot of, you know, dead type zero civilizations out there in space. You know, if we go into space and visit other planets, we may find other planets whose atmosphere is radioactive and whose atmosphere is just full of hydrocarbons and pollution. And maybe that's why we can't pick their signals up with our radio telescopes.
1: Because there aren't any.
0: Because many of them, very few, reach type 1. See, once you reach type 1, and that's where we're headed, once you reach type 1, if you successfully reach type 1 civilization, then you become planetary. You know, where else can you go unless you colonize Mars? And that, of course, takes hundreds and hundreds of years to do that.
1: Indeed, but be honest with everybody. What are the actual odds that we will become type 1?
0: Okay, well, first of all, we physicists think that we are maybe 100, 200 years away from being type 1, if we can survive.
1: Right.
0: You see the beginning of English, the language of type 1. The Internet is a type 1 telephone system. That's what the Internet basically is all about.
1: Yes.
0: We see the beginnings of a type 1 economy. The European Union, NAFTA, gigantic trade blocks are forming. You see the beginning of a type 1 culture. Any human on the earth recognizes the figures of Madonna and Arnold Schwarzenegger.
1: Yes.
0: That's going to be the culture of type 1. It's going to be Hollywood. It's going to be very flashy. Young kids are going to be into rock music and what have you.
1: Uh-huh.
0: That's a type 1 culture that's emerging in every corner of the earth at the present time.
1: Uh-huh.
0: However, as you pointed out, Pakistan and India, between them, have over 100 nuclear weapons.
1: What I asked you for, actually, were odds.
0: Well, it's hard to say, but it could be a few percent. Of the type zeros out there, very few of them may have successfully
1: overcome the fundamentalist barriers. Not better than 10%, Doctor?
0: Probably less.
1: Less than 10%. All right, hold it right there. That's what I thought. This is Coast to Coast AM.
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0: 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Tonight featuring Coast to Coast AM from the 25th of March, 1999.
1: It is indeed, and my guest is Dr. Michio Kaku, one of our nation's premier theoretical physicists. He teaches at the City University of New York, and he'll be right back.

0: Frankly, everything is a race. Our race to get more energy, better energy, cheaper energy, our race to not multiply as quickly as we are before we can live longer, our race to leave the planet before it becomes unlivable. Everything's a race, and we're odds makers here. The odds don't sound so good to me. If it's going to be under 10%, that's not a very good bet, but of course you got to take it, I guess, huh?
1: Right. See, what happens is, our brain is pretty much identical to the brain that came out of Africa 125,000 years ago. You take a caveman from those days and give him a shave and put him on Wall Street, and they look like all the other people on Wall Street. However, because our thinking processes haven't changed for 125,000 years, we think that way. We think we have unlimited resources, that we have a whole forest that we can conquer. But now we have nuclear weapons. Now we have populated the whole planet Earth. But what happens is, you know, our caveman brain responds to emergencies. When we get very close to a catastrophe, and only then are we really shaken to the core, and then we start to galvanize the troops. We start to then put our shoulder to the grindstone and start to move things collectively. So I think what's going to happen is that we are going to face a series of crises in the next decade, two decades, three decades. And each of these crises is going to really shake up the world. And at that point, we will muster collectively enough political and monetary power to resolve these crises. Now, whether we can resolve each and every one of them, that's the big question mark. A look at the ozone problem. You know, the ozone layer has been pretty much collapsed over the South Pole. Satellite photographs over the South Pole show a huge ozone hole the size of the United States.
0: And no getting bigger, yes.
1: And it's getting bigger, right, and it's going to get worse. It's going to probably peak in the next 10 to 20 years. It hasn't peaked yet. But the nations of the Earth got together and signed the Montreal Protocols and said, hey, you know, we're all going to die of skin cancer. And animals that don't have suntan lotion, they're going to die of skin cancer, and they're going to be blinded because there's no ozone layer.
0: Actually, they already are. Look at the research with frogs and frog eggs and all the rest of that.
1: Yes, it's some people think they are like the canary in the mine shaft. The canary, as you recall, were taken by miners down to the mine shaft because canaries were sensitive to methane gas. Humans cannot smell methane very well, but these canaries would collapse and alert the miners.
0: When they drop dead, it's time to go.
1: That's right. And so some people think that the mutations in frogs and salamanders and the strange kinds of illnesses afflicting animals.
0: Coral reefs are dying.
1: That's right. And phytoplankton around the South Pole is dying.
0: Yes.
1: And that's the food chain.
0: The frozen tundra in Alaska is melting. Chunks are breaking off in the Antarctic. We could go on and on.
1: Two chunks of ice, you know, a chunk the size of Delaware broke off just a few months ago. And a few years ago, another chunk the size of Rhode Island broke off. Now, these are huge chunks of ice.
0: Oh, I know.
1: Size of Delaware, size of Rhode Island.
0: I know, and this is being attributed, for the most part, to global warming. Now, that may or may not be the case, but I know there is a large political constituency out there that says the whole concept is ludicrous, and it's being promulgated by people who want to return us to the Stone Age and bring the U.S. down to the level of other countries around the world. And this, doctor, is a very, very powerful political force.
1: Mm-hmm. I agree, but I also think that most scientists, in fact, I would estimate now about 99% of climatologists, believe that there are enough signs with regards to hurricanes that are battering Florida and the Caribbean, the melting of the tundra of Alaska, the breaking up of the ice shelf in Antarctica, the weird weather we've been having.
0: Yes.
1: Enough signs, all of them pointing in one direction.
0: That's right.
1: To warrant caution. Not that we should have a crash program and go back to the Stone Age, but to begin the process of weaning ourselves away from oil and coal and going toward solar hydrogen as an alternative economy. Now, I mean, think about it. We wouldn't have to have a Gulf War. We wouldn't have to worry about Saddam Hussein anymore. We wouldn't have to have the American 7th Fleet keeping oil prices low every time some dictator in the Middle East starts to rattle his saber, we could begin to increase fuel mileage. You know that with the electric hybrid car, you can get 60 miles a gallon on the electric hybrid car. And the hypercar, which the Swedes have been playing with, the hypercar gets 90 miles a gallon. Now, with that kind of energy efficiency, you wouldn't have to worry about Iraq. You wouldn't have to worry about all the crises that take place there, because we have fuel-efficient cars in the United States. Our standard of living is going to be as high as ever.
0: Well, I really like the half-full glass that you paint. But at the same time, let me interject this to counter what you have said.
1: Mm-hmm.
0: Now that oil is again cheap, gasoline is cheap.
1: Right.
0: We have seen the return of the muscle car.
1: Mm-hmm.
0: Right. Have you noticed?
1: That's right. You see it on the streets.
0: During the 70s, when we had the terrible gas crunch, mm-hmm. why we began to get all kinds of fuel-efficient cars. The moment gas got cheap again, where'd we go?
1: That's right.
0: We went right back to where we were.
1: Right. And unfortunately, that's the ape brain, the brain of the forest, saying that, well, gee, the crisis has disappeared. Why not go back to our profligate wayward ways and live like we used to until the next crisis comes and we panic again?
0: And I'll tell you, this ape used to drive a Geo Metro and just bought a Trans Am.
1: And unfortunately, part of that is programmed into the brain. You know, our brain is programmed to respond to emergencies and crises.
0: Yes.
1: And unfortunately, that's how you move people in a democracy, which is very sad. But you have to scare the pants off people sometimes before they will move on something.
0: I try and try, but they don't want to listen. We ring alarm bells all the time about the environment here and what it brings.
1: Mm-hmm.
0: I can tell you, since I talk to millions, it brings anger. You do your own radio program, and I'm sure when you've talked of these types of topics, mm-hmm. you've received all kinds of vitriolic a comment, and if not on the phones, then certainly by email and letter.
1: Mm-hmm.
0: Haven't you?
1: Yes, but I also realize that I have the weight of scientific evidence behind me. I mean, there are any number of Nobel laureates, any number of climatologists that will back everything that I say.
0: Oh, I know, but I never said politics had a thing to do with science.
1: Right. Like oil and water, right? They sometimes don't mix.
0: That's correct, yes. Anyway, wherever we're going with that, we're going. I just wonder, playing the odds, even though you're an optimist, you've got to be honest with people. It's less than 10% and maybe only a very few percent that will ever go from type 0 to type 1.
1: Yeah, and the shame is that right before our eyes, we can see the beginnings of a type 1 civilization.
0: Sure.
1: Again, it's maybe 100 years away, but you read the newspapers, and you read about the dominance of English, about the dominance of MTV and television, the formation of currencies across national borders.
0: Oh, yes.
1: You see the inevitable. You know, we're not going to be able to colonize Mars for several hundred years. We're stuck on the Earth. And with the Internet wiring up everybody, Within 10, 20 years, all of us will have a watch with the Internet on it, and we'll simply talk to the watch in English and access anybody else's web page and everyone else's channel just by talking to our appliances. Now, this is coming. It means that in the future, we'll simply be able to have embedded chips in our clothing, in our furniture, that will allow us to access the technology of a Type 1 civilization. For example, I saw a demonstration of the smart glasses. Glasses that you put on that,
0: yes,
1: you can download videos on, so that if you're at the beach and there's a home emergency at the home office,
0: yes,
1: your glasses will ring when you're at the beach, and your glasses will be hooked up to the Internet, and you'll download the video conference of what's happening at the meeting. You'll be at the meeting when you're at the beach. And your glasses will be able to recognize people's faces. Again, these prototypes already exist. And at a cocktail party, how many times have we bumped into somebody and said, is this Jim, John, Jake? Who is this person?
0: Yes.
1: In the future, your glasses will tell you it's Jim. Because this is the kind of computer power that's linking the world. So we're seeing the beginning of a Type 1 civilization emerge. And I would really hate to see the whole thing spoiled by the fact that we still have the fundamentalism, we have the ethnic passions that have caused massacres and genocide over the last 2,000 years. And I would really hate to see that spoil our march toward a Type 1 civilization.
0: But it is most probable.
1: It is fairly probable, because we have so many emergencies that we have to negotiate. Each one successively we have to negotiate correctly. Each one requires scaring the pants off people as we head toward an ozone problem.
0: I think that's my purpose in life.
1: As we head toward a global warming problem.
0: I think that's my purpose in life, is scaring people. Listen, Endeavour just came back to Earth after attaching our part of the brand new, spanking new, $100 billion space station, our part, to the Russian part. And I'd like to get your thoughts on the efficacy of the $100 billion, or no doubt by the time it's done, much more dollar space station.
1: Well, this may come as a surprise to many of your listeners, but every scientist who's looked at the science versus the cost,
0: yes,
1: has realized that it costs too much for the little science that we're going to get from the space station. Microgravity is what we call weightlessness, but even President George Bush's science advisor, Dr. Alan Bromley of Yale, once said that microgravity is of micro importance. The space station, all its duties can be done by single rockets. We don't need a $100 billion bathtub in outer space. The money, this $100 billion, could be transferred to a project to go to Mars instead. You know, Columbus did not need a refueling station, or he did not need a space station in the middle of the Atlantic to reach the New World. Columbus just did it in one big jump.
0: Right.
1: And that's how we can do it to Mars and to the other planets. We don't need a halfway house up there. We don't need a space station in that sense. So it's going to drain a lot of money.
0: Well, when you say go to Mars, when you say go to Mars, do you mean send men to Mars, or do you mean send robots to Mars?
1: I think in the near term, we should build a robot base on Mars. It would be quite cheap compared to the space station. You know, just last week, we launched the Mars Climate Orbiter.
0: Yes.
1: It cost $0.3 billion. That's pocket change. That's the interest on the International Space Station. You could send a whole fleet of robots to Mars with the interest on the money in the bank that would go to an International Space Station.
0: So then why are we doing it?
1: Well, it's national prestige. It's the, you know, back in the 70s when the Russians were beginning to put up the Mir, we had to do a space station too. And so there's been this rivalry, this horse race between the Russians and the United States. Well, the Russians have dropped out. The Russians are no longer competing with us. And in fact, we are now funding their program. The Russian Zarya module was paid for by United States taxpayers.
0: I know.
1: The Russian space program is basically paid for by you and me and the American taxpayer. So I think that for the buck, we should really begin to put a robot base on the moon and a robot base on Mars, paving the way for eventual human habitation. Because at some point, we're going to have to leave the Earth, right? I mean, at some point, the Earth, you know, is going to be dangerous to be on the Earth with meteors and comets and what have you.
0: Mm-hmm.
1: But that's not for centuries. We still have centuries in which we can lay the foundation for that. But in the meantime, I think that we're spending too much money on the International Space Station when every scientific body, including the National Academy of Sciences, which advises the United States Congress, every scientific body has said that dollar for dollar, we could better spend the money by simply going to the moon, going to Mars, going to Jupiter with robots, rather than building this bathtub in outer space. And what are they going to do up there? Wave at us. All the experiments that are done up there could be done with single rockets for a fraction of the cost.
0: Well, I mean, that really is a very good question. What are they going to do up there?
1: Well, you know, the space shuttle, for example, all the space shuttle does is it launches commercial satellites. But as you know, we could launch commercial satellites with single rockets.
0: Sure.
1: We don't need a space shuttle to do that.
0: Well, they do other little experiments and grow things and make crystals and do stuff like that.
1: Right, but that also can be done with single rockets. We can also, with a fraction of the cost, do experiments on crystals with single rockets. The point here is that the Cold War is over. We don't have to win the propaganda race with the Russians. We won. We scored the touchdown. We don't have to always have these space spectaculars with humans waving at us from outer space, because that costs a lot of money. The NASA space budget is only $14 billion. And that money, is large amounts of that, is going to be diverted for the space station, because it's going to cost upwards of $100 billion. And the robotic colonization of Mars, each mission costs about $0.1 to $0.3 billion. So dollar for dollar, we could be paving the way for the exploration of Mars, while here we are building an international space station that's only 200 miles above the Earth. I mean, think about that. It's only a hop, skip, and a jump directly above the Earth.
0: Mars is an interesting place. Mars apparently once had an atmosphere and once had water.
1: That's right. Viking has photographed riverbeds and ocean beds.
0: Is that now a fairly conclusive piece of knowledge?
1: That's right. I have beautiful photographs of the floodplains. They look much like the Mississippi River Delta.
0: I can't let the good doctor get away without asking about UFOs. Doctor, there is overwhelming evidence that things are flying in our skies that are unidentified. There's no question about it. Even if you eliminate all of the obvious hoaxes and the misinterpretations and the swamp gas and all the rest of it, there's been some serious study at major universities lately that's begun to say, hey, look, we had better study what's going on because it appears something is going on.
1: What do you say? Well, in fact, I interviewed the scientist at Stanford University who was one of the co-directors of the study, the first in the Condon report.
0: Yes, sir.
1: And he eliminated many of the hoaxes and many of the swamp gases, many of the radar echoes, and he had a handful of cases where you had airline pilots and people of reputable reputation with multiple sightings, not just one person with one flying saucer, but many people seeing the same object,
0: with
1: the same characteristics.
0: Absolutely.
1: Now, I was a little bit disappointed with the report because the conclusion was that we should simply study these objects. My attitude is to propose propulsion systems, to propose mechanisms by which these objects can manipulate, their trajectories and do things that are quite fantastic. And my personal point of view is that magnetism is probably the leading choice for a propulsion system, but it would have to be monopoles rather than dipoles. A dipole simply spins like a compass needle.
0: Sure.
1: And you don't want your flying saucer to simply flop over like a bug upside down. You want it to hover. And monopoles have never been seen. If you take a magnet and smash it in half, you get a north pole and a south pole.
0: No matter how many times you smash it in half. Doctor, we are running out of time.
1: Mm-hmm.
0: I've got to leave an hour early. I absolutely am going to have you back again soon.
1: Well, thank
0: There's
1: you.
0: Nobody like Dr. Michio Kaku. And so, again, all I can do is thank you, my friend, and say we'll get together again soon.
1: Okay, my pleasure.
0: Good night.
1: Okay.
0: There you go, folks. What a show, huh? I've got about 3 days of biz to take care of, and I'll be back Monday night, Tuesday morning. Good night.
2: Do we want to bring up our guest? Start getting into the meat of things.
3: I've been looking forward to this.
4: A lot of listening, man.
2: Andrew D.
3: I just found out.
4: Andrew. Come on, buddy.
2: Hey,
4: hello.
2: Andrew. Nice to meet you, sir.
4: How you doing?
3: Nice to meet you.
2: Your hands are nice
5: good
2: and cold.
5: You. Good to see you.
2: I need to shake hands longer. Your hands are real nice and cold.
3: Ooh, no. That's right. No worries.
6: How you doing?
2: Oh, yeah. Michael's up, too.
3: And Michael.
2: I'm sorry, Michael. I forgot you were coming up also.
3: Welcome, Michael.
7: My hands are too cold to pinch this clip.
2: Yeah, they're kind of awkward sometimes.
4: Just shake hands with Adrian for a few more minutes. Your hands will warm right up.
7: There we go.
4: Yeah, they will.
7: Think I'm good?
2: So, I'm pretty unfamiliar on what brings you up tonight and what your topics are.
7: Well, I was a child participant in DARPA's Project Pegasus, which was the U.S. time-space program at the time of the emergence of different forms of time travel in the U.S. defense technical community. It's been concealed from the American people that time travel existed as the secret twin, essentially, of Project Manhattan, the atomic bomb project. Because at the time that Project Manhattan was being formulated, and some of the world's leading physicists and engineers were being settled in Los Alamos, New Mexico, to develop the atomic bomb, Nikola Tesla's papers from his apartment in the New Yorker Hotel in Manhattan, New York, that had been seized by the War Department upon his death on January 7th of 1943, were forwarded by the president from the National Archives to Los Alamos, and they're still there. Nikola Tesla's papers were never lost. 25 years later, by 1968, the U.S. defense community had pioneered Tesla teleportation, which is the capability to open up a vortal tunnel in time-space through which somebody can pass, and by the fall of 1970 had found a way to adjust the time of the arrival of the individual via teleportation, backward or forward in time. So I was brought in to Project Pegasus as a child participant officially in the fall of 1969. Today, I'm a lawyer in private practice in Washington State, have been for 20 years. For the past 10 years, I've been running my own truth campaign around the advent of time travel to inform my fellow citizens that we have some remarkable technical capabilities that have been held back from the public that we could use to literally transform our society. And in the past year, my truth campaign about time travel has evolved into an independent campaign for President of the United States. I will be a candidate in the 2016 elections for President. I haven't announced yet, but I do intend to run.
2: Now, when you say independent, are you meaning independent of the two major parties or independent of all parties?
7: I mean I'm going to be running in a completely independent, nonpartisan, trans-ideological campaign as a write-in candidate, because when I investigated running for President, I even found that it's become cost prohibitive to even get on the ballots. It's going to cost $3 to $5 million just to get on the ballots around the country. So I'm going to be running an internet-driven, a YouTube-supported independent candidacy as a write-in candidate. And I'm going to get around the black box voting scandal by having all of those who vote for me as a write-in and my vice president, or my vice presidential running mate, to send a postcard to my campaign headquarters indicating that they voted. And then those will be accounted by a major Big Eight accounting firm and will determine whether the presidential election is in fact being rigged. But the bottom line is that it's become simply cost prohibitive for any independent American to now run for the highest offices in our land. And I'm going to be running as an independent in a way that will prove that in 2016.
2: I think that's good. You know, I mean, the Republicans and Democrats certainly have a stranglehold on, you know, the political gridlock in Washington, at least it seems to me. But I really don't want to devolve so much into politics. We tend to go that road a lot on this show.
7: Right.
2: And I'm kind of sick of it, and what you're talking about sounds intriguing.
7: That's fair.
2: So I guess I'd like to start first with the basic science of the time travel and teleportation, because I've always just kind of understood it as a basic that the only way to travel in time is to go at the speed of or faster than the speed of light, which is impossible for things with mass.
7: That's not true.
2: Okay. So how is that?
7: Nikola Tesla discovered a form of energy that he found was latent and pervasive throughout the entire physical universe. He called it radiant energy. Radiant energy is not the ball lightning that he was throwing around his laboratory and that Andrew Carnegie and Mark Twain and some of his other friends would play with. He kept it secret. He had been experimenting with it beginning as early as his famous stay in Colorado Springs, Colorado in 1899. My late father, Raymond F. Bishago, recapitulated his experimentation with teleportation when he was a special projects engineer at the Thomas A. Edison Research Laboratory in West Orange, New Jersey, where my dad was employed from 1956 to 64. When you array radiant energy and somebody jumps through it, their inertia opens up a vortal tunnel in time-space. There is no transformation of the individual, and the individual does not have to be traveling at the speed of light. The only speed qualification was that when you jump through the field of radiant energy, we had to be traveling at a meter per second, or whatever part of us didn't get through that field of energy within a meter per second would would be lost. We would be dismembered if we didn't leap through very quickly with our limbs crunched up in front of us. In fact, there was a mishap when I was a child on the project. One of the boys teleporting with us to Santa Fe arrived standing in a public fountain with 3 inches of water and was effectively lost his feet because the specific gravity of the water was greater than the air around us. And what was below the surface of the water arrived a split second later, and he essentially slid off his ankles. And when I ran past his location, I could see his feet in the fountain, and he was writhing on the ground with stumps for legs, you know, for feet. So what the public and knowledgeable people such as yourself were not told, because it's been a state secret since teleportation was reduced to practice around 1967-68, about 25 years after Tesla's death, is that this energy exists and it has special properties that enable us to open up a vortal tunnel in the fabric of time-space itself. We tend to think of space as a void. However, as the physicist Mark Cummings has noted, a cubic meter of space is so dense that it has as many ergs of energy in it as all of the grains of sand on every beach on Earth. In other words, space is densely packed. That's one of the reasons why, and energetically speaking, that's one of the reasons why the planets stay in their rotation around the sun. As Buckminster Fuller would say, we live in an omnipermative universe. And I think if we begin to conceptualize it in that way, that space is so dense that when you use this form of energy that's actually universal, the inertia was opening up that fabric of time-space and we were passing through it. And in fact, there was no need for a device at the end of our journey. What we would see was a pinprick of light at the end of the tunnel that was literally the outdoors as we were going through this microtubule. And then it would suddenly arrive very quickly and then hit us. And in several seconds, we would find footfall thousands of miles away. So, for example, we were jumping from the old Curtiss Wright Aeronautical Company facility in Woodridge, New Jersey. I mentioned the first time was in winter of 1968. I was a first grader. My dad was taking me to a meeting with Dr. Harold M. Agnew, one of the Manhattan Project physicists, when he was the director of the W Division, the Weapons Division, at LANL, the Los Alamos National Laboratories. And it must have taken only 3 to 5 seconds to go those 2,005 miles. Just last week, it took me 3 hours to fly on a commercial airliner between Charlotte, North Carolina, and I think the pilot noted 3 hours later that we were over Albuquerque. So there's been a 45-year cover-up of a transport technology that we could have used to literally allow the average person, the everyday citizen, to overcome the limits of time and space aboard our planet.
2: Okay, so I have a few quick questions just regarding the science. When you say a vortal tunnel, is that the same as a wormhole, or is that something different?
7: No, a wormhole, the characteristics of a wormhole, and there was one form of time travel called plasma confinement that propagated about a 30-second wormhole. That, for example, I wormholed from spring of 1972 in East Hanover, New Jersey, to November 19th of 1863 in Gettysburg, Pennsylvania, via a time travel technology called plasma confinement. And that was a wormholing. A wormholing, as depicted in the cult documentary, What the Bleep Do We Know? Mm. Wormholing involves a rapidly cascading branching in a tunnel that's being opened up.
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7: Time space, that's kind of like a roller coaster ride that is ratcheting as you go. You go down a hill and then over, sort of like the Back to the Future ride at Universal Studios. You're going chaotically in different hither and yon with a kind of a cascading series of little blips along the way. We were not wormholing when we would jump between Curtiss Wright in New Jersey and the Santa Fe State Capitol grounds, and then later in the day, week, or year be transported to the Sandia National Laboratory, where there was a Tesla teleporter that we would use to jump home to the tarmac at Curtiss Wright. We were just simply going through a tunnel that was true and regular, and that was ultimately an oblate triangle. It was essentially a tunnel that was almost regularly circular, but you could see a slight triangulation. It was actually three-sided, but in a very oblate way. And that was being opened up by our inertia as it passed through the radiant energy. So when I try to, when my claims are validated by today's leading time travel theorists, I'm talking about professors of physics like Dr. Michio Kaku and Dr. Ronald Mallet of the United States, certainly Dr. Stephen Hawking of Cambridge and Dr. David Deutsch of Oxford would be in that same category. They can't understand how teleportation time travel could be possible, because the very energy that's working the energetic effect to accomplish it in the physical universe, actually the holographic universe we're working or we're living in, is something they haven't been exposed to. So it's like trying to explain swimming to what swimming is to somebody who's never encountered water. It's almost impossible to explain to them that Tesla's greatest contribution to applied science was the discovery of a form of energy that allows us to bend time-space to the point of opening tunnels up in it through which we can pass uninjured across great distances.
2: Hmm. So the energy, the radiant energy, as you call it, is that similar to what people talk about, like dark matter or antimatter, the stuff that
7: isn't? You know, I don't know. I was a time traveler, and now I'm a time travel whistleblower. But I'm a lawyer and writer, and now a candidate for president. I was never a time travel technologist. It could be. I think the most intelligent thing I found was in the works of Dr. Walter Russell. Let me see if I get this right. And that is that electricity converts space into energy, and negative electricity converts energy into space. In other words, it was the application by Tesla of negative electricity that turned negative electricity into space, namely the Vortal tunnel that was being opened up by the teleporter. Hmm. But I haven't contrived this information. I had arrived professionally long before I came forward with this information. I came forward in 2004, actually here in the Northwest, in a presentation to about 40 friends and friends of friends at a local hotel conference center in October of 2004, simply because I knew that I was under an ethical duty to reveal this information, because the world may need teleportation to overcome the crisis of environment and development that seems to be upon us.
2: And it seems to me, I mean, if we had that just as an American, you know, development, as long as we didn't research or reveal how we came across it, I mean, that would be an incredibly powerful asset. I mean, you figure just, you know, the OPEC in the oil embargo in the 70s wouldn't have mattered. I mean, when we have, you know, basically unlimited travel, just instantaneous teleportation.
7: Well, DARPA, which was ARPA when I was brought into the project as a third grader in the fall of 1969, its chief legislative mandate is to prevent military surprise. And I'm speaking out now because Tesla teleportation was not implemented on a mass level. In a sense, I'm still working for the project, not officially, but just as an individual, because if we don't implement a mass system of Tesla teleportation with teleports around the country and the world, some other country or a rogue faction of a country, like a criminal organization or a terrorist group, could. I think the analogy is to, let's say, the situation that police officers in New York City find themselves. If a police officers in New York are pursuing a fleeing felon, they have the legal authority to ask a taxi cab driver to step out of his taxi and take that taxi and pursue a fleeing felon. My analogy here is to the fact that if we don't implement a network of teleports and another faction does, they're going to have the power that the New York police officer has to grab that teleport and take it and do whatever they want with it.
2: Yeah.
7: To do a surprise attack on our country, or to do crimes that they would then flee from, if, let's say, it was an organized terrorist or criminal cell.
2: I'm going to have to pause real quick. We have a caller. Do you mind
7: okay,
2: if we take
7: sure,
2: it?
7: Okay, sure. So I'm still working to protect my beloved country. I just wanted to emphasize that, the great American Republic.
2: Hey, caller, you're live on the air. What's your name?
5: My name is Dave.
2: Hello, Dave.
5: Hi there.
7: Hi, Dave.
5: Hey, I was going to ask the guest a question.
2: Yeah, go ahead.
5: I was wanting to know, why were children used for the experiment? And two, did they use animals first to make sure this was safe?
7: I don't know whether they used animals. Of course, they used monkeys and so forth, chimpanzees in the space program. But there were five reasons that I was able to glean during my service and in later discussions with my father, who was one of the project principals, about why children were used. That's a great question, because clearly they were exposing to children, namely school-age children, to new, dangerous, and experimental technologies. I was one of them, and we were medically injured and psychologically traumatized. So let me explain what their motives were. First, we were experimentees. They told us that the reason they were having us teleport, beginning extensively in the summer of 1970, which was the summer after our third grade, was that they were testing the mental and physical effects of Tesla teleportation on children, basically from stable, well-provisioned backgrounds, the kind of like the analogy would be to the children of the president and vice president. In the event that they implemented teleportation on a limited basis to move our executive branch officials around the world, they wanted to know what the physical and mental effects on their children would be. Think of President Obama's two beautiful daughters. I was teleporting experimentally at the around the age they were when President Obama was elected in 2008, if you can think back. So every time we would arrive in New Mexico, we would be physically examined and given a battery of about 2 hours of verbal and math problems, sort of SAT-like problems, at an old school site in Lamy, New Mexico. We would be bussed out there and be examined medically and cognitively. The second reason they needed to use children was that the chronovisors, which were the electro-optical devices that propagated moving holographic images of past and future events, were very sensitive at the time of their emergence. They would go on the blink as a result of the vocalizations, the heartbeat, the blood pressure, the footfall, or an errant cough or sneeze or something from an adult participant. Kind of collapse like a picture on an early television set. They would go on the blink, on the fritz. So they could either use small adults or highly intelligent children. And because they wanted to train the next cadre of adult, or the first cadre of adult U.S. chrononauts, or time travelers, they decided to work with a group of gifted and talented American school children, numbering 140. I was one of those 140. In fact, I was the second youngest of those 140, born roughly between 1957 and 61. So we were also, in other words, necessities to the use of the chronovisor as a time travel device. And I mentioned that third, we were trainees. It was expected that after high school, we would go on to the U.S. Naval Academy at Annapolis. And as Donald Rumsfeld explained to my father one day at a bar in New Mexico, he was the defense attaché to the project, we hoped to send the kids on to the Naval Academy and use that as a pretext for future project activities. So we were clearly time-space cadets under the Navy, headed for the Naval Academy upon matriculation to college after high school. We were also what I call viewees, which is to say that they found when they were working with the perceptual quotient of adults and children in the intelligence community after World War II, just in conventional espionage, they found that children have more keen and accurate perceptions of things, especially that they haven't seen before, because adult perceptions are biased by the selection bias of what they've already seen. So they use the example of that if we send an adult time traveling to, let's say, the year 2160, and the adult sees somebody walking down the street with a holster, the adult will see a handgun in the holster. But when we send a child to that same location in 2016, the child comes back and says, no, it wasn't a pistol. The man had some kind of scientific implement in a holster on his belt. So it was believed that because we were tabula rasa, because we were blank slates, we would be better, essentially, time travel espionage agents to the non-local locations that we were sent to. So that was the fourth reason. The fifth and final one, my father explained late in his life and when I was in my 20s, and that is he had worked with the initial group of the three Navy enlisted men who were sent through the Tesla teleport and asphyxiated because the tunnel they opened up was too long. But they continued in the early days of time travel to use Navy personnel. And they found that more than occasionally, one of the adult people who was trained to time travel would become insane because of the psychological effects of moving between timelines. So in the same way that, let's say, somebody raised from childhood is more comfortable scuba diving and you know moving from the terrestrial to the aquatic environment and back again without any stress, they wanted to work with children so they would acclimate us to moving between our timeline and the past and future without any prospect that we would lose our minds in the process. So those were the five reasons I've been able to glean. I think that rather than looking at us as guinea pigs, which on one level we were, I think it's most appropriate, most accurate to say that we were child trainees with an expectation that we would go to Annapolis for our college years and then become the first cadre of U.S. chrononauts trained from childhood. Hmm. That seemed to be the overall programmatic thrust of our participation.
2: I hope you caught all that, Dave.
5: I did. I caught most of it, yeah. I was wondering, because I wondered how they signed everybody up. So if someone came to me, hey, we got an experiment. It's kind of dangerous, and we need children. I don't think I'd be signing my kids up.
7: Right. Well, Dave, let me say this, and that is that I was involved in the program from 1968 to 72. And if you look back, the human subject experimentation protocols emerged around 74, 75. The MKUltra revelations under the Church Committee occurred in August of 77. And then the Torture Convention was passed later, I think around 1989 or something. So we were actually being put at medical and psychological risk by our country, indeed at risk of accidental death or serious injury, prior to the development of that of those laws and policies. And in defense of my dad's position, he even said it to me once when one of his colleagues from Parsons flew out to Albuquerque rather than teleport out from Pasadena to northern New Mexico when we were there in the summer of 1973. He said, you know, Ray, my friend from work, is going to be flying out here because he's afraid of teleporting. I said, but Dad, you're involving me. I mean, I'm your son, so if it's dangerous, I guess you made a decision that not only you would put yourself at risk, but among your five kids, you know, me, the youngest. And I said, why have you? I actually confronted my father about why he had agreed to let me be brought into the program, because the program had determined for its own reasons that I had to be involved. I think because the team members in the year 2045 said, look, Andy's got to be involved because he remembers everything that happens. He writes the books about the project. And he then seeks and wins high office and implements tests of teleportation. So he's got to be a participant. And my dad said something very intelligent. He was an intelligent, loving, thoughtful father and human being. He said, son, every time human beings move to some other environment, whether it's just a location or a new era of human history, you know, even if it's something as simple as fleeing their island home because of a volcanic eruption or to find better hunting grounds, human beings have always put their kith and kin, their toddlers, their babies, on their shoulders and forded streams and oceans and sought a better future for their children. That's part of the human experience. And look, I knew that this is what the future holds, that your children will be regularly Tesla teleporting from point A to point B around our planet. So I've involved you because I believe in you, and I know that you have the strength and capability to pioneer time travel involving children. And so I brought you along because I put you on my shoulders and I've taken you into that world, and you're being given the opportunity to do things and see things that most people in my generation will never have the opportunity to do and see, but that you and your children's generation will. And so I really love my dad, and he's really, well, as people will see as the story emerges in my book and so forth, my dad is not an ogre or a villain. He's actually one of the heroes of the story, because he and his longtime friend and former girlfriend in New Mexico, Connie Chavez, were using me to release the information of the from the inside of the project, but on a delayed basis time-wise. In other words, they were carrying out an illicit release of the information on a delayed basis through me because they were informing me of everything. I have information about every technology that was operational, every modality of time travel that was fully operational by 1970, and I'm developing and I'm telling people about it. I've now done 15 television shows, over 100 radio shows. In California recently, I was recognized by two brothers who were visiting Los Angeles from Scotland. My story has been heard not only by over 100 million people in North America, but by 50 million people in Central and South America through the good graces of Jaime Maussan, the Mexican television journalist, the Mike Wallace of Mexico. So the story is now reaching the entire world, and I'm overjoyed and I'm at peace right now in my life because I'm implementing what my late dear father asked me to do, which was after my life, because I'm implementing what my late dear father asked me to do, which was after his death to tell the entire family. I have

0: be the person who would take the information to the world, and I'm doing so.
1: How did your family take this?
2: I guess I want to get to the caller so we can clear up the line if need be. Dave, do you have any other questions?
3: No, that's it. Thank you.
2: All right, thank
0: Thanks,
2: you.
0: Thanks, Dave. Nice Good day. Question.
1: So how did your family take this?
0: Well, my mother was dying of cancer when I began to focus on my memories beginning around the year 2000. She had developed breast cancer in 1997, and she perished from breast cancer in May of 2003. I hate to really say this because it really shows to what... I mean, I took care of her during those 6 years, so I'm glad that I could be her primary caregiver. But I also was obsessed with what had happened to me because I began to focus on what happened to me in 2000. I'd never forgotten my memories, but I began that process of going back and writing down what happened.
1: Isn't there about age 30 where things start to come forward, things that you
0: yeah,
1: can get, especially through mind control?
0: Yeah, exactly. Exactly. Memory is related to hormones, so when males go through that gradual loss of testosterone after 35, especially between age 35 and 40, which is precisely my age when the memory started, not so much coming to the fore, but where I began obsessing about my childhood and remembering, you know, not remembering them, but focusing on them, that precisely corresponded to that return of childhood trauma and memory that begins at around age 35. Some people, in fact, have midlife crises around that time because of some things that have been buried from early childhood. So I began to focus. I was 35 in 1996, so certainly by 40, by 2001, I was deeply immersed in the process of writing down what happened. And you almost come off as sort of not schizophrenic, but sort of bipolar when you're in that situation because you're going for a maximum amount of detail and so forth. My mother knew everything. In fact, on her, that what I was going to say was I felt a little bit bad that on her deathbed, I said, "Mom, you knew everything, didn't you?" She said, "Yes." And this is literally a few weeks before she died. And I said, "You knew about the teleporting to New Mexico?" And she said, "Yes." And I said, "That big fight that you had with Dad in summer of 71 where you broke the doorknob off the master bedroom door, that was because he had told you that he had involved me in teleportation and time travel. Is that correct?" And she said, "Yes." And what she said was that was then. She was starting to worry about me that I was getting sidetracked because I was obsessing about what had happened to me when, in fact, I was starting my life's work, which was the process of waging my truth campaign about time travel having been achieved by 1970, multiple modalities of time travel having been achieved when we were children. With my four older siblings, there was a split. The two that were coast-to-coast listeners were accommodating and attentive and were just listening. And then the two that weren't coast-to-coast AM listeners were very reactive and judgmental.
1: By the way, that was one of your first major
0: venues.
1: Venues for outletting this story.
0: So let's dedicate tonight's show to George Norrie, because if it was not for him, my story would not have reached the mainstream. So I've now done 7 appearances with George, and he's just wonderful to work with, and definitely another champion of the story, another American hero. But what I learned is what we had been told when I was trained on Project Pegasus as a child came true in a big way. I've now had about 2,000 major arguments with strangers on Facebook about my claims. We were told that if we told anybody outside the project, including our brothers and sisters, kids in the neighborhood, kids at Sunday school, you know, kids in class, there would be 3 reactions, and also with adults, obviously, our aunts and uncles, whatever, the guy down the street, whatever. Either people would believe we were lying, and there's not a good reaction to liars socially. There's a negative response to lying or perceived lying. Or people would believe we were crazy, or the person would grudgingly believe us and be envious that they were not involved. And that is what has happened in the public realm. I've had, again, probably about 2,000 major battles online with people who are exhibiting one of those traits about my claims, so that when I ultimately, as a skilled trial lawyer, blow them away and prove what I'm saying because my story is true, they ultimately sort of drop out of the argument by ultimately saying, "Well, you're just a liar, or you're crazy, or gee, you know something, I believe you now and I really wish I was involved." So I found that I had to practice something I hadn't learned in life, which is forgiveness. I had to learn to forgive my disbelieving siblings. I had to learn to forgive my college buddies who told me to see a psychiatrist. They thought I had become derailed. But in fact, I was simply another American who had a non-ordinary set of experiences in childhood in the direct implementation of the lost technologies in the lost papers of Nikola Tesla.
1: I should mention, I met Andy back in 2004, so I've actually known this story for quite some time, and he lived with me for some time as well. So, and in fact, I was back...
0: One of my patrons.
1: Yeah, back in Carol. Those days when he was actually uncovering a lot of this thing.

0: tell you, I've seen a lot of things, and when he first went through the story with me, and when he first explained everything, and I sensed that there was something real about this story, it took me a couple days myself to get to integrate this. And I'm reminded about the comment that Ben Rich made. Ben Rich was a guy who ran the Lockheed Skunk Works. And he said, we are 50 years beyond anything you could possibly imagine. In other words, the technologies that we actually really have are so far beyond what you might see in Star Trek. He said, we've been through Star Trek and beyond, in other words, in terms of the technologies we have. So the most American people and most people in the world have no sense as to where we're really at. And there's a deliberate reason for that, because a lot of things get suppressed. A lot of things happen in black projects. So we don't get this knowledge out that this stuff really exists. I myself was in a hotel room a year ago, and a guy had a transformer, and he had all the gauges hooked up to it, and I saw a transformer that produced over unity. In other words, it was putting out more power than was being put in. You know, so I've seen technologies like that, but those kinds of technologies you never hear about. Those technologies have been suppressed.
1: Now, why would they want to keep it a secret? I mean, with so much money to be gained, you know, and so much benefit to come to people, you know, and I would also say, I mean, from what I know of Tesla, he always wanted his technologies and powers to be used for the good of the people.
2: He did.
1: So why would they, you know?
3: Well, I can answer that. What happened is, Tesla died on January 7th of 43. There was a team of War Department officials, two War Department officers, and two FBI agents who were racing to his suite at the New Yorker Hotel to seize his paperwork, any prototypes in the laboratory, his formulae, mathematical formulae, schematics of his inventions. So the War Department seized his paperwork, forwarded it to the National Archives, but then it was sent to the most logical place on the planet, namely Los Alamos, and became the secret twin of the Manhattan Project. I attended a lecture in the winter-spring time frame of 1971 at the Cerritos Cultural Center site. There was an underground amphitheater there. Now you can look down on it from the surface and see it if you visit that site. The roof is missing because there was a fire there. And Donald Rumsfeld, who at that point had not yet served twice as defense secretary, he was simply a former Navy pilot during the Korean conflict and a former congressman from the suburbs of Chicago, gave about a half-hour lecture in which he explained, as he said, that the primary purpose of teleportation is military. It will allow us to put troops precisely where they are needed on the battlefield. And then he explained how the Defense Department, during its studies into what happened during World War II, found that the majority of our casualties were not killed on the front lines or in the rear areas, but in the middle ground between the rear areas and when they were moving up to go to the front lines, by things like friendly fire from behind, sniper fire from ahead, and let's say drowning with their packs in watery areas and that sort of thing, such as the marshes of France that we lost so many soldiers in Operation Market Garden in 44 and then Operation Varsity in 45 as we were invading Germany. So he said that Tesla teleportation will enable us to put troops precisely where they're needed and obviate that risk to combat infantry. In other words, the tragedy of the secret history of U.S. time travel is that Tesla teleportation was weaponized from the very time it was obtained by the Defense Department in 1943. We had a war on, and that's where it has remained ever since. I mean, the Los Alamos National Laboratories, where Tesla's papers are, and where you need a secured clearance to read them, as my father had, was then and is now the leading bomb factory of the United States. It's a major part of the military-industrial complex. In the case of the other technologies, such as the chronovisors, that allow us to propagate holographic images of past and future events, and even send people there if they stand in the hologram when it's propagated, that gave the U.S. intelligence community an unprecedented advantage in the area of domestic and foreign surveillance, because they could see into a room not only in real time, but into a room that somebody had been in and hear the conversation 5 years ago and what they might be doing or saying to somebody in a room 5 years from now.
0: Hmm. You talked about listening to George Washington. And through a device where, for example, picture a television screen where you can tune in to any point in time. What happens when you have time either not just time travel capability, but the ability to go back and look at what happened at a given point in time. What does that do for, you know, in terms of security, and what does that do to shake up the world in terms of finding out what really happened in certain situations?
1: Yeah.
3: Yeah, that was explained to us as well. The idea of even citing a military base is of strategic significance. So if you went back and found that there was massive subsidence there, you wouldn't want to see a military base fall into a sinkhole. So they even wanted to use chronovision just in their simple planning of the deployment of the military-industrial complex, this militarized American society in which today, 59% of the U.S. budget, this is one of the reasons I'm running for president, 59% of the U.S. budget is going to military spending, to so-called defense spending, but it's really just the perpetuation of this negative form of power that's administered by the military-industrial complex. So this is the tragedy of the secret history of time travel, and one of the major reasons I'm speaking out. These devices, which could revolutionize our civic infrastructure, which Tesla had been secretly working on from 1899 forward, which he kept secret even during that last kind of strange 15 years of his life where he was just ostensibly raising pigeons, he was actually keeping this information secret from Edison, from J.P. Morgan, from George Westinghouse, his nemesis in the world of invention, because he knew that in his mind and in his paperwork was the infrastructure of the human future. I mean, I visited when I was a child in Project Pegasus, the year 2045. And in that 2045, a time that today is only 30 years in the future, Tesla teleportation was so ubiquitous that teleport stations are as commonplace as elevator landings are in our civilization. So you could walk out of your front door, go to a teleport about the size of a public restroom down the street from you where your bus stop might be, punch in your information and jump to your downtown area and go to the building where you work, and then after working that day, walk down the stairs in your office building and go into another teleport, just like an elevator, and teleport home to your front yard. In other words, by 2045, Tesla teleportation is going to allow us to eliminate all of the forms of transportation that depend on the internal combustion engine, which are putting 60% of the human contribution to climate change in our global atmosphere every year. 60% of greenhouse gases come from the transport sector of the greenhouse gases that we're responsible for as a human society.
0: Did you have any idea of what kind of energy would be involved in a teleportation, let's say to go across the country?
3: It was radiant energy, except that it had been, we were just going through the vortal tunnel that was propagated in a kind of a raw sense through this rudimentary device.
0: So you're tapping into that energy, but so what was there, were you in a room or a building that had a massive amount of power?
3: No. In fact, the Tesla teleporter Curtis Wright had kind of a double thick plug and
0: like a 220.
3: Yeah, an outlet on the wall that you might run, let's say, a small drill press or lathe with. It wasn't even industrial size. It was like what you might have in your garage to power.
0: So it'd be like we could have home models.
3: Your saw. Yeah. And so it was not energy intensive, and yet the power of the radiant energy was incredible. It was numerous orders of magnitude above the combustion of fuel, of fossil fuels, to power, let's say, a commercial airliner, because the distance between Woodbridge, New Jersey, and Santa Fe, New Mexico is 2,005 miles, and we were reaching that in 3 to 5 seconds with the power that was being derived from a small, you know, home appliance size plug and outlet. But it was radiant energy again. What was so amazing about 2045 is, when I said, how am I getting back to 1972? They said that. And I said, well, that doesn't make any sense because that's the wall. And they laughed and they said, no, Andy, our teleports are actually recessed into bare walls. Let me show you. And he hit the wall and this light showed up that was the square that I had to run at. And he could punch in the time. And he said, the only problem is that if you want to go home to 1972, you're going to have to overcome your natural fear, or natural aversion, to run at the wall with the fear that you'd knock yourself out. So he said, we'll give you a couple of dry runs, but you're basically going to have to run at full speed at that wall. And I did, and again, we were back in the vortal tunnel that looked identical to the one that the shop model at Curtis Wright produced, except rather than being in it for 3 seconds, we were in it for about 30 seconds to go back those 75-plus miles to 1972. And I was a saxophone player, so I found that kind of easy, just to inflate my lungs and kind of sip air off the top. So It was, again, it was Tesla teleportation. It was the same radiant energy. Now, they were getting us back from 2045 at the microwave tower array in the Lobo Overlook site, which is due west of the Continental Divide, up Highway 160 in southwest Colorado. If you go up the 3 miles up that serpentine road up to the Lobo Overlook, or what's called Microwave Tower Road, you'll find what we call Montauk Southwest, which is this huge antenna array. And it was explained to us, even back in the project days, that they were pinging into space so that the staff members in 2045 could locate our position in time-space and get us back to, you know, October 12th, 1972 or whatever.
0: Some journeys where you went back in time. I know you went back to, like, dinosaur era.
3: Saw the dinosaurs in Arizona.
0: But there wasn't a teleporter back there to get back. So how did yes. that work where it just collapsed and faded?
3: Exactly. That was one of the technical limits, because with a Tesla teleporter, you physically tunnel through time-space.
0: Okay.
3: When we started Tesla teleporting, we were then transported by automobile, ultimately, at the end of the day, week, or month, let's say, to an identical teleporter that existed in our time to jump from Sandia back to Curtis Wright.
0: Okay.
3: But we couldn't go to the time before the advent of the Tesla teleporter, its operational advent in 1967-68, because we would be stranded in time. So they had to develop ways to send somebody to the past before the advent of teleportation, be there for a while to have some kind of meaningful interaction with that quantum environment, and then automatically come home without the need for a return device.
0: Yep, okay.
3: And that's one of the reasons why a major thrust of Project Pegasus was Chronovision. Because when the hologram propagated by the chronovisor naturally collapsed, or they collapsed it, we were in a field of supercharged particles called scintillation for about 90 seconds. And then you could start to see the other kids popping into view as initially as black body emanations. You know, part of their arm, their leg, whatever. And then all the particles would clear after about 100 seconds, and we were back on the stage in New Jersey. That was also the reason that Dr. Sterling Colgate developed sending somebody to the past, as I was sent to Gettysburg on the day that Lincoln gave the Gettysburg Address, via the plasma confinement chamber, because all the radioactive plasma did is create a localized quantum field effect that essentially embedded you temporarily in the past. And then when they wanted to bring you back, or when that effect naturally wore off, you then just transitioned. You wormholed there, but you just transitioned.
0: And came back into the same room.
3: And came back in the chamber.
0: Yep.
3: Okay. In fact, that's what I'm doing in the Josephine Cobb image of Lincoln at Gettysburg. My whole face is obliterated, even though the men standing in front of me talking, who are closer to the camera, and the Union soldiers behind me protecting the dais where Lincoln was had just arrived to deliver the Gettysburg Address, you can see their facial features and not mine. Because the photographer, who in all likelihood was Matthew Brady or one of his assistant photographers, literally captured me in that photograph as I was fading from view and going back to 1972. So you can see the right side of my skull, my right eye socket, and all of my teeth, not just my smile or the left side of my teeth, but my entire dentition is visible because I was turned all the way to the right with my head cocked a little bit further to the right, and the cameraman was over here. So he got like an X-ray of my teeth. Even though Marie Curie, the discoverer of radium, and hence the scientist who made X-ray possible, would not be born for 4 years in 1867. So they developed ways, essentially, of embedding us in the past where we naturally came back without the need for a return device.
2: So in one of your trips in the past, they actually have photographed?
3: Yes, I was photographed on November 19th, 1863. I'm the largest person in the almost the largest person in the shot. I'm standing with my back to the dais and my right foot in the opposite direction where Lincoln had just arrived, on the right side of the dais where he gave the Gettysburg Address. And when this photograph was donated to the Library of Congress in a cache of photographs that had once been owned by Matthew Brady, the legendary Civil War photographer, a photo analyst at the Library of Congress named Josephine Cobb took her magnifying glass and found several pixels that show President Lincoln's face right as he was sitting down on the dais. I know he was just sitting down because I heard the incredible, enthusiastic cheer for him. It gave me chills in my back as I heard it, as he probably got off his horse and walked up onto the dais. And, you know, at 6'4", he was certainly visible to everybody in the audience. There was about 1,000 people there, I would estimate. So that photograph was captioned "Citizens of Gettysburg gathering to hear President Lincoln give an address." In fact, it was the Gettysburg Address. Now, that's probably the most remarkable photograph ever taken, because until 2007, it was the sole surviving photograph of Lincoln at Gettysburg on the day that he gave his famous speech there. It's the first known photograph to show a time traveler from the future, namely myself, from a time lab in East Hanover, New Jersey, under the direction of Dr. Sterling Colgate, the president of New Mexico Tech, in spring of 1972, and my late father was also at that lab. And it's also a photograph that physically shows in the very anomaly that was captured, consisting of how my face was portrayed and part of my skeleton, essentially, that I was transitioning out of the scene, even though as an early photograph, you can see shadows of people who walked around, who changed location as that early negative was being exposed. In fact, there's also an entity standing next to me. And let me mention something now that I didn't mention during the earlier show here tonight, which was that this is the only public historical photograph at the National Archives that's classified. When the photo analyst working with me, namely my fellow U.S. chrononaut William B. Stillings, Brett Stillings, and John Gannon of Detroit, Michigan, went in search of that photograph in Washington, they were told that they would never be given access to the original photograph or negatives because it's the only public photograph in the National Archives that's classified. Why? I don't think it's just because it shows Lincoln at Gettysburg. It shows the first time traveler from the future. It is already known to have been known as such in the future because my story has been known since the early 70s as having been the breakthrough story revealing the time travel potential that our government developed in the early 70s. And it also shows me fading from view and hence proves time travel. And it proves my earlier claims that I did transition from view right as the photographer was exposing his negative to the sunlight beneath his, you know, outside of his canopy. And also, there's standing next to me is this large, I'll say vaguely Asiatic entity that does not look human but looks extraterrestrial. So one of the shadow bodies in the photograph is right next to me. He's about a foot taller than me, and he looks like a gray extraterrestrial. So that must have been some interdimensional who was having his turn on his 21st birthday or something of going to see Andy on Earth visiting Lincoln at Gettysburg or whatever. But it's not a human entity. It's another form of humanoid
2: being. Are there other pictures of the other kids or anybody that had traveled back or anything?
3: Not that I know of. There have been some anomalous out-of-time photographs. Dr. Bruce Goldberg talks about the one of the person from the Midwest who always wanted to visit the Grand Canyon, did so when they were growing up in the 1940s and then went there in the 1970s. And when they came home and developed their photographs, all of the cars in the photos were from the 40s, as if they had their will had willed them back to the Grand Canyon location of the 40s, not the 70s. And I don't believe necessarily that some of the ones that are surfacing on the internet are time travelers from the future. Like the famous one of the young man in the college sweater with the Ray-Ban photographs at that dam opening in British Columbia. I'm sorry, but his clothing is from the 1940s, not our time. He's a young man from that time frame.
4: Do you remember what Lincoln's voice was like?
3: No, because I intentionally left the area around the dais right as Lincoln was arriving. In fact, shortly before he arrived. So I heard the cheer of the people of Gettysburg for the president when I already had my back to the dais and I had walked about 100 paces from the dais. But my father stood there dressed as a Pennsylvania farmer right in front of the president. And he said, I don't know what you were so concerned about, because I was apprehensive about standing there watching Lincoln give the Gettysburg address. He said he was just a man with a beard giving a speech. And I said, well, what did he sound like, Dad? This is actually the very question that you're asking. And he said, well, that's one very interesting thing about going to see Lincoln give the Gettysburg Address. And this is, mind you, this is in the early 70s, before we knew that Lincoln had Marfan's disease, which is a degenerative disease of the connective tissue, where the connective tissue gets stretched, including arguably or presumably the tissues in the vocal cords. He said Lincoln had an exceptionally rural, twangy accent. And then he imitated President Lincoln. He said, it sounded kind of like this. 47 years ago, our forefathers brought to this continent a new nation, conceived in liberty and dedicated to the proposition that all men are created equal. So that's what Lincoln sounded like.
4: That's pretty good.
3: Thanks.
4: I heard a guy who was in his 50s, he said his grandfather, who was extremely old, was a little kid, and he got to hear Lincoln, and he said when Green Acres came on, the first time he heard Mr. Haney, he goes, yeah, that's the voice. He goes, yeah, I'll never forget it. That, yeah, that sounds Abraham, yeah, Lincoln. Yeah.
3: So it was only like in the 80s that they went back and they realized that one of the things the president was suffering from was Marfan syndrome, and that affected the heart. Certainly the Abraham Lincoln that I saw walk into Ford's Theater during my six or seven visits in summer of 71 to Ford's Theater on a mission to walk up to the balcony, up the balcony stairs, and get behind their balcony seating, was a very thin and emaciated 56-year-old. On the night that Abraham Lincoln was shot, he was essentially a walking skeleton in his suit. He was extremely emaciated. So we think that he may have had cancer, he may have had congestive heart disease from his Marfan syndrome, but he was a very sick man. He may have just been, maybe at that point, from the stress of the war, who knows, not even eating. But he was, I would say, very close to death. He was completely emaciated.
1: I had a question going back, I mean, a fair amount, or I guess from Gettysburg going forward, but the 140 children used on this experiment, have you ever heard anything from any of them, or
3: as a result of the technical proficiency of the internet and the ability to Google people and find some professional identification of them or whatever, I reached six or seven of the kids, and I have to say, while they didn't remember as much as I did, I was able to confirm that they remembered that we were involved with time travel technologies. For example, all of them remembered the Montauk chair being in our learning lab at our public elementary school, which was Mountview Road School in Morris Plains, New Jersey. It was right down through the woods from my house growing up. And one of them remembered the teleporting up at Curtis Wright, and he started saying he was still working in Morristown. He was the one that was still, or one of the two of the seven that were still in town. And he said, Andy, I haven't thought about this for years, but as you're talking, I'm starting to remember. Yeah, they were driving up to that technical place where they had built all those fancy planes. There was still a Glenn Curtis Air Museum there where we would walk through to get to Building 68. And he said, yeah, and there was a device there, and we would jump through it, and there'd be like a tunnel. Yeah, man, you're right. I remember that. So, in fact, to my credit, I not only found six or seven of them, but I received a corroboration that we weren't just in a program for gifted and talented school children. The whole group essentially validated my memories in the sense that they remembered the primary time travel device that was physically in the learning laboratory, which was the Montauk chair.
0: We need to interject something that you haven't brought out, and that is the fact that you were mind-controlled as well.
3: Well, we were brainwashed.
0: Yeah, so
3: not mind-controlled.
0: You went through electroshock and a few other things to basically wipe memories.
3: Well, they involved us in a shocking game where we learned obedience to military authority. That was pretty vindictive and cruel.
0: Yes.
3: It wouldn't pass muster under the torture convention today. That was depicted in the book Silent Weapons by the Hersha sisters. I may have been the very session they were in. As you say, when the word got out after midsummer of 71 that I was actually a future whistleblower and they were in possession of my book, and they realized I was remembering everything and citing names, dates, places, technologies, experiences, when we would get back to Curtis Wright, they would take us into the engineering building and give us about 30 seconds of electroconvulsive shock to dump endorphins, which prevents short-term memory from becoming intermediate long-term memory, and hence long-term.
0: Yeah, part of that means that not everybody that was involved with the project may have full memory recovery.
3: Oh, no, they're going to have it. It was blocked then. And they were also, at the end, when I left the project at the end of the summer of 72 in real time, I was taken to a medical lab in New Jersey, and I had needles inserted from the base of my spine up to the back of my head, and I had a chemical infused into my brain and spinal column, and the only way I can describe it is it produced a headache that was so atrocious, that was so evacuating, especially for a child to endure, an 11-year-old child to endure, or a 10-year-old even at that point, it could have been pre-summer of 72, that if a policeman had walked by and I could have grabbed his pistol, I would have shot myself to death in the head. It was that bad. And as that was going on for several hours, somebody wearing a mask was saying, this is how you'll feel every time you think about what your experiences in Project Pegasus. And he had me walk it all the way through the moment my dad took me up to the teleport at Curtis Wright in winter of 68, all the way through what I had just done in summer of 72, like going to the year 2045 from that Stargate device at Cerritos. And that was an attempt to associate this evacuating headache with my project memories. But you know something? In that torture session, I said, I am not going to forget. I don't care how painful this gets. And so really what my story embodies is not of a young child being tortured to obscure or conceal his time travel experiences. What my story embodies, and I hope that readers will get from my book, is that what my story embodies is the triumph of the human spirit over the worst kind of adversity. Because what really happened is one person, namely myself, and I don't mean to be self-aggrandizing or vainglorious, but it's really the truth of what happened, so I have to tell it. One human being overcame the entire U.S. Department of Defense in trying to keep secret its time travel secrets. Because I overcame that torture session, I have a continuity of my experiences hidden in safe locations all over the earth. The story is going to be told even if I'm assassinated or I die, God forbid, accidentally. And so that's what happened. The human spirit won, and as I love to say in my talks, Tesla wins. We all know that Nikola Tesla was the greatest applied scientist in the history of our great American civilization. He was more ethical than Westinghouse and Edison. Edison cheated him when he first came to the United States. He cheated Tesla on a bet, a $50,000 prize that Edison had posted for the solution of a technical problem that Tesla came to the United States to tell Edison he had the solution to that problem. He did. Edison cheated him out of that $50,000 prize. There was the whole subversion of Tesla in the battle between direct and alternating current. And the underfunding of him, they bankrupted him. But I'm here as a fellow Slavic American to tell you that, of Tesla's, that is, as a Polish American, he of course was a Serbian American immigrant to our country, that this great Slavic American immigrant inventor does become the principal figure in our human civilization because he invented the technology, the civic infrastructure of the 21st century, and through the efforts of my Polish American father, and of myself as someone who's half Polish American, I want you to know that there was a major Slavic contribution to the future because Tesla wins. Tesla's technology does not get suppressed. Our children are going to be living in a world where they're going to be able to be in London, England, and instead of spending 24 hours in a commercial airliner, they're going to be jumping halfway across the planet to the other side of the planet, to Auckland, New Zealand, or Sydney, Australia, in seconds rather than in 24 hours. And that world is only going to come about because Tesla lived and he had a brilliant imagination and he had the ethicality to disguise what he was doing. And fortunately, some major heroes in the executive branch of the government empowered my father to go back and recapture his teleportation experiment. And now I'm telling the story of its direct application in the U.S. defense technical community. And as president, I'm going to declassify and deploy Tesla teleportation for real-time transport led by the United States. Imagine the economic and technical renaissance we'll have as the United States when we start declassifying these technologies and we literally occupy the field of high technology once again. Not to blow up the world, but to make it economically and socially integrated and highly functioning. That's the great design science revolution that I'm going to implement as president. And so the watchword is that Tesla wins.
2: So it sounds like you're going to put a lot of airlines out of business, and then the airlines aren't going to like it, the oil and gas companies aren't going to like it.
3: But you know something? You don't have a right to your father or grandfather's job. That I don't mean to be rude, but...
2: No,
3: seriously. That's what the loggers said in Oregon. You know what? Instead of cutting down trees with an old-growth forest with spotted owls in them, the sons and grandsons of those loggers are software engineers. They're school teachers. Mm-hmm. They're musicians. They're beer meisters here in Portland and Vancouver. So look at the economic renaissance we've had, and we know so few people now who are cutting down trees. I was just out on a clear cut northeast of Salem yesterday. I was with a law client, and there was a clear cut next door, and I thought, God, I don't see those as often. Why? Because people who own forested land now are making beer, they're making music, they're cutting software, they're writing books, they're making movies. You know, so we don't have a cosmic right to our daddy's job.
2: And I was just bringing up the point that it's big business, and business has money into government, and therefore would try to stop it.
3: That's why we'll have to work with big business to perform the demographic transition so that we don't have negative externalities of technical growth, such as joblessness. I don't think it's authentic to just dump everybody in the airline industry into the unemployment line. If we're going to be able to revolutionize transport and put so much less material and energy and time in it, we're going to have the capital to retrain those people for other jobs.
2: Sure.
3: So we have to be committed to the bottom line interests of the people but we also can't keep them stuck in this, in the, we can keep them stuck in the music of the 70s. I mean, every time I walk into a family restaurant, I hear James Taylor, you know, but I want to get there via Tesla teleporter rather than my 2005 Chevy Malibu. Why? Because such technology has been available for 45 years. That's why I talk about being stuck in the 70s. When James Taylor was recording his classic songs that we still hear at Denny's, Tesla teleportation had already been reduced to practice by the defense technical community. So that's the time warp that we're stuck in. So we're stuck in the 70s.
2: So according to what you got going, we're going to be able to go from one side of the world to the other. Are you also saying that you'd be able to time travel anytime you wanted to? Or is that something that they're not going to open up?
3: No. We do have the proficiency to set the device, and we have other time travel technologies to do physical time travel. But I like to say that we can't permit mass time travel by mass people on mass timelines, because it would result in mass chaos.
2: Sure.
3: Imagine that enlightened minority of people, economically self-enlightened, who would be time traveling just to buy up the new blue chip stocks of the future, the Microsofts and the Apples.
1: Mm-hmm. Mm-hmm. Lottery tickets.
3: Or lottery tickets based on cheating. So that would create social chaos.
0: We have 2 million winners.
3: Yeah. It would also drop down the jackpot below levels that I'd like to see. We can't allow that because we need to preserve the integrity of timelines. What we found out about timelines when we were moving between them, even between separate timelines, for example, via Chronovision, is the timelines have their own integrity where major events that implicate the future, such as the existence of Abraham Lincoln, his election to the presidency, his assassination at Ford's Theater, are immutable. They don't change between adjacent timelines. What changes is the interstitial material, the minor things, the details. And so I don't think, as to our own timeline, we even want to begin to fiddle with the small things even, because we may find ourselves, as Project Camelot indicated, that we might be undermining our own timeline, and something very untoward could happen, like the collapse of our timeline, if we allow too much time travel by too many people.
0: By the way, that also made it Casey. So you got to realize that he was going into the future, bringing back knowledge of certain things that happened over, let's say, this 40-year period that we're talking about. But they couldn't act upon what they learned. In other words, they couldn't change it. Let's say they saw 9/11. They saw that event. So they could implement things to change it, but if they did, then the whole future's changed.
2: Sure.
0: And then all of their data is irrelevant.
3: Right. So, and also the paradox is what they saw in the chronovisor was what's going to happen at that time and place, come hell or high water, whatever you do to interfere with it. So there was a kind of a fait accompli of a given chronovisor image, like a fated event. And so the only time they ever released information was to do, and I call it double green lighting. Like, I had a discussion with my dad about what my future held, and he said, well, you do graduate from law school, you come back to the house, you attend Cambridge, and I said, you mean Harvard? And he goes, no, the University of Cambridge in England. So if you're invited to Cambridge, attend. That's double green lighting, where you give a future data point, and then you affirm it, so you convince the person to jump through that opportunity when they reach it. And then he said, you pass the Washington bar and live and begin practicing law in Vancouver, Washington. And then you come back and take care of your mom when she has cancer. So they had clearly focused on my life a lot. In fact, when I was a child on the project, my dad told me I was going to be a lawyer, and that they even had images of me, chronovisor images of me in a courtroom in my 90s. So if I am elected president, at some point in my career, I do a John Quincy Adams, and I actually begin practicing law again at the Clark County, Washington level. So he said, we saw you in a courtroom in Washington State, and you were like 93. So at some point, I basically...
0: We hope you were a lawyer, right?
3: Yeah, so if you don't want to vote for me for president, you can definitely still become my client in Clark County, Washington. No, but so I was hearing these things in my future the whole time, but they were avoiding major revelations of what the future held, like talking about 9/11. My dad was kind of upset when his colleagues asked him about what that domestic Pearl Harbor was. But 9/11 was talked about openly when I was a kid on the project. Other engineers with lower security clearances than my dad, you know, basically not being given access to the intelligence reports that were being promulgated by the CIA based on the quantum access that time travel allowed, were constantly inveighing upon my dad to reveal what he knew, just at lunch or when they went out for drinks or whatever. And I was served a grape soda in the bar. But so So I heard a lot about what they knew the future held. I heard about 9/11, the emergence of AIDS as an epidemic disease, a sexually transmitted potentially fatal disease. John Alexander McCone, who had been the director of Central Intelligence, was in a restaurant in New Mexico trying to explain to my father what the internet was. And after he explained what it was, my dad got up from the table and said, "I'm still disturbed about this .com thing." And John McCone, former DCI, said to my dad, "Ray, it's just a location on this information network." And my dad turned to him and said, "John," or Alec as he was called, "Alec, how do we know that? Maybe it means the commies have taken over by then." And now I wish my dad was still alive, because I could tell him it was the dot commies, not the commies in the former Soviet Union in China. And I heard about, the advent of common use of cell phones. And I said, "How do you know that, Dad?" And he said, we would focus on downtown New York City in 2005 or something. And we saw you all walking around with these little walkie-talkies, so we knew that the phone became miniaturized and so forth.
1: It seems to me even those kinds of, you know, vague hints like that you were going to turn out to be a lawyer would be kind of, you know, jeopardizing the future. I mean, a rebellious teenage phase and say, "I don't want to be a lawyer."
3: Exactly. The danger of telling somebody about what their destiny holds is that they get to that moment and they balk. In other words, you put a selection pressure on their decision-making. You put a little extra kismet in their thought process, you know, a little extra thinking. So they were, in fact, concealing things about what our futures hold, For example, one time my dad came back from a technical meeting. I was being babysat, essentially, by his old friend Connie Chavez, who was the cashier and a sometimes waitress at the La Hacienda and the La Placida restaurants in Old Town Albuquerque, New Mexico. And what my dad was revealing to her was that I was destined to go to Mars later when I was in my college years via teleportation, which I did, via jump room. And she said, "Well, Ray, does he go there to Mars before or after he publishes that paper with all those creatures in it?" Which was my 2008 paper, The Discovery of Life on Mars, which is a landmark work in natural history that shows life forms, both human and animal, in NASA's photographs of Mars. In fact, it's the first written work to show humanoids living on another planet. And so my dad scowled at her because she was revealing in front of me that I had a destiny that implicated Mars, both as a chrononaut going there and then also as a student of Marsology showing what's on Mars. Hmm. So they were, in fact, trying to keep information about our own personal futures from us so it wouldn't put an untoward spin on us walking through those doors of opportunity and of kismet that we experience every moment of our lives, really. We can make a decision to change our future.
4: I'm curious now, because I was going to ask you if the military, if you'd speculated that the military was using this to do interplanetary travel. Did you go to, you know, the famous little place we see, the old IGG base, the old Anunnaki?
3: No.
0: Like the face on Mars?
3: No, I never saw the face of Mars. We did see pyramidal structures. Base. There are 1,000 faces on Mars. Excuse me. The face on Mars is not singular. There are literally thousands of faces on Mars, both faces, heads, profiles, masks.
4: Pyramids.
3: And pyramidal structures, because the Martians use all manner of primate faces, both human, chimpanzee-like, reptilian-looking, gorilla, Sasquatch-looking, and so forth, even reptilian per se, lizard-like, to indicate access points from the surface to their primarily underground civilization. All the face on Mars at Cydonia is a very developed one that's on the surface and is visible from space. In July of 2009, I found a location in the Ruhr Vallis of Mars in a photograph taken via satellite by the European Space Agency that shows 9 faces.
5: 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Question everything.
3: ...that are visible from space of different animals and humanoids. and that are even clearer than the face on Mars at Cydonia. I do believe that the Cydonia relic is a face, and I think that it's not a trick of light and shadow. In fact, there are similar faces all over the planet Mars. Yeah, in fact, some of them are actually staggered, so that when you look at a particular carving, it only makes sense when you line it up with several other carvings, and many of them are a form of signage that indicates whether that location is either safe or unsafe from predators on the surface.
6: According to the Lost Book of Enki, it's like a 5,600-year-old cuneiform Akkadian written tablet. It was found in 1849. It was like 13 or 14 of them. Said that Alalu, who was the previous king on Nibiru, was buried there, and his pilot put in orders to have his likeness carved on it, because when he died, they buried him in a cave in that.
3: Yeah, I know that the Sumerian literature that you're referring to, right. What I know for Project Pegasus is that the small gray extraterrestrials kickstarted our civilization about 5,000 years ago, which is consistent with both the Hebrew and the Masonic dating of the world at about 5,700 years. That's not planet Earth, that's just the civilization we're in. Now we're in the second civilization on Earth, after it was kickstarted in ancient Sumer, that declined around 11,500 years ago when both Mars and Earth were hit with by debris from space. That eclipsed the first civilization on Earth that was the great maritime civilization that built the Great Pyramid and the Sphinx. Mm. And the pyramidal culture that broke out of the Middle East into Mesoamerica and Southeast Asia, for example, as indicated by the pyramidal ruins in Central and South America and ruins like Angkor Wat in Cambodia. So what has been kept back from the people is not only this ET intervention and continued small gray abduction of humans to make particular people more creative to advance the development of civilization on Earth, but the fact that we're in the second civilization on Earth. Now, that first civilization on Earth, which existed prior to that catastrophic event in our solar system 11,500 years ago, we don't know how many thousands of years it existed before that catastrophe and was destroyed, but we do know that it was on Mars, because my research organization, the Mars Anomaly Research Society, or MARS, one of our photo analysts, Ross Curley of Illinois, found the face of a pharaoh, a perfect carving of a pharaoh, on a rock on Mars on Sol 2012 of the rover Spirit's sojourn on the planet Mars. It is of an individual with both European and African features. It looks dramatically, actually, like President Obama, with that kind of blending of European and African features from his parentage. And it clearly is an Egyptian pharaoh, because it has the conical headdress, the cobra ready to strike motif, or watchet, mm-hmm. which was the symbol of Lower Egypt, which became the national symbol of Egypt during the reign of the pharaohs. And in fact, it's on the corner of the rock or piece of metal that the rover Spirit photographed on the surface in an orientation so that the corner of the object that was carved into looks like the pyramid, or a pyramid behind the face of the pharaoh. So we know that that first civilization on Earth that left its fingerprint in the pyramidal structures we find in Egypt, and now we have a huge one we found in Croatia. There's a very large black one in Ecuador, and also in other areas of Mesoamerica and in Southeast Asia, that civilization reached Mars. What we don't see on Mars is any rocketry debris. And we also find in their hieroglyphs what look like Tesla teleporters. So I'm conjecturing that the ancient Martian civilization reached what is every 2 years our nearest celestial neighbor, namely the planet Mars, via teleportation, as we were in the Mars Jump Room program of the early 1980s.
1: I'm not trying to cut this topic off. It's very interesting, but we're already running long and we're kind of going off track with the Mars thing.
3: Okay.
1: One thought that kind of occurred to me is maybe, your dad, maybe there was no danger in mentioning that you were a lawyer or mentioning someone's future, because it kind of makes me think of the grandfather paradox. If you went back in time and killed your grandfather, what would happen? Because if your grandfather wasn't allowed, then he couldn't complete his genealogy, and then therefore you would never be born. So therefore you couldn't have gone back in time to kill him. It's, one of those weird things.
3: Well, that's been solved. The paradox embodied in the grandfather paradox is, if you exist to plan or to implement going back in time to kill any one of your ancestors and hence obviate your existence, because time travel has existed since 1970, you can make as many journeys as you want, but you can't succeed at any of those journeys because you exist to formulate the intent to attempt that murder, to time travel, to kill your mother, your father, your grandfather. That's related to the kill Hitler paradox. Is yes, you can go back and kill Adolf Hitler before his genocidal rise to power, but if you do kill him when he's still an obscure Austrian postcard painter, you won't know about his existence as Adolf Hitler the Führer because you will have killed him before his rise to power. So you could choose him as any one of the obscure artists of that era to go back and kill, but you also can't succeed at killing Hitler's rise before his rise to power because it is the fruition of his rise to power that gives you the future information to plan the trip to go kill Hitler.
1: But that's kind of a paradox then, that it makes it, in theory, impossible. Because in the physical world, he would still have a bullet in his brain. Whether you existed anymore or were there to put it there, it still would be there.
3: Well, the paradox is this, and this is how the paradox emerges. It is indeed a paradox, but these paradoxes of causation exist because time is linear in the sense that it's sequential and things change and go in a particular direction. But time travel is not. Time travel is non-sequential. Like, for example, my father and I jumped from fall of 1971 to the beginning of the summer of 73. We lived that summer of 73 in New Mexico, and then we jumped backward to the fall of 1971, and then 3 weeks after I had placed a phone call to my mother in New Mexico in summer of 73, 3 weeks after we returned to the fall of 71, she received that phone call, walked into our kitchen, and was talking to me in New Mexico in summer of 73 as she was looking at me while I was playing down in the rec room. So the paradox is created by the fact that time travel is nonlinear. And when you make that nonlinear transit back to the past, you can't succeed at obviating a precondition, a cause, if you will, to a future eventuality, the rise of Hitler to power, the survival of your parent or grandparent so that you are produced biologically and so forth.
1: Which would make basically that the future is inevitable. What's going to happen will happen.
3: That's a related conundrum, and that results from the fact that when you visit the past to try to change it, to try to change the course of world history, you can't because you're in the original past event. So, for example, if I tried to go back and be the shooter that killed President Lincoln at Ford's Theater in Washington, D.C. on April 14th of 1865, I could try to be that person, but the person who achieved that goal that night was John Wilkes Booth or somebody else. That was my mission to determine. And that became deeply embedded in the quantum hologram because that's what happened during the original event. All I was some sideshow, or would be some sideshow of the original event that never got told in history.
1: And when it fails, the knowledge of it would probably be wiped out too.
3: Yeah, things that don't have great consequence are forgotten by history. Nobody writes any books about
1: it. So you could learn from what went wrong to try and plan for it again.
3: Most inconsequential acts get forgotten. It's the very good and the very bad things that get remembered. So the paradox in that case is that we can't change the present by going back and quantum engineering the past, because when we visit the past, we're in the original past event. And that is essentially, you know, in physics you have the collapse of the wave function, and just by going back and being in that event where the collapse of the wave function is already occurring, you can't grab the wave function and pull it up and change its direction.
1: You know,
3: it's already embedded in the quantum hologram.
1: I absolutely love, theorizing, fantasizing, whatever, about this kind of stuff, but it eventually hits a point where my head just starts to hurt and I have to give up.
3: Well, we're all born, you know, when we're born, we learn about the world around us through linear causation. You know, if I cry, mommy will come and give me some juice, whatever. So the problem is that when we're confronted by the effects of retrocausation, for example, it's almost impossible to determine. For example, when I went back to 1863, I was photographed. That photograph showed up in the cache of photographs that was donated to the Library of Congress that had once been owned by Matthew Brady, the famed Civil War photographer. Then right there on the pages of Life magazine, the Josephine Cobbage image of Lincoln at Gettysburg with me as a 10-year-old time traveler began to be propagated. The question I've been asked is, when you were 10 years old and you jumped from 1972 to 1863 and were in that photograph, When you went back in time, did that cause you to be in that photograph? In other words, when you were then photographed and then went back to 1972, did you return to a changed future where suddenly every version of that photograph and every library and magazine in the whole world suddenly changed, like cards being, playing cards being dealt, mm-hmm. and now suddenly you're in that photograph? Or did you leave a 1972 that had that image with you in it, in books, magazines, and so forth? And the answer is that even though I hadn't gone back in time yet to 1863 to be in that photograph, indeed, all of the copies of the Josephine Cobb image of Lincoln at Gettysburg, including the ones in popular magazines, contain the image of me. Why? Because from the perspective of 1863, I was visiting from the future, and I was there that afternoon. I mean, come on, Lincoln, Abraham Lincoln was over my right shoulder, those two pixels that show his head as he was sitting down. He probably waved to the crowd after the boisterous cheer and then sat down, because we know that the orator, Edward Everett, then spoke for like 2 hours, 2 or 3 hours, and then he later said to Lincoln, "You said in 15 minutes what it took me 3 hours to say." The answer is that from the perspective of 1863, I visited from the future, but in real time and from the likening of my own lifespan, I had to reach age 10 and a half to make that trip. But that event of visiting the future was already deeply embedded in the quantum hologram in history. It had to be, after all, because I was photographed there in 1863, not in 1972. So that's the most difficult thing for people to get their heads around, and I don't fault them for that, because look, from the time we develop object permanence as an infant, we begin thinking sequentially. A is followed by B is followed by C. You know, but retrocausation causes the effect to exist before the cause in a real time analysis. And that's paradoxical.
6: I have a question. When you jump to 2045,
3: right.
6: Did you stay 10? Did you see yourself as
3: yes.
6: an adult?
3: Yes, and in fact, the reason why we had to have other devices to get before the advent of Tesla teleportation, that's a related question. It wasn't because of some mystical connection to the technology. It was simply the practical problem of being stranded in time. Now, what you're asking is the biological consequences of time travel. In the Einsteinian model of time travel that we've been told, mm-hmm. following, for example, H.G. Wells' book, The Time Machine, and as we were told as children of the 1960s during the space program, that, you know, when the astronauts start going outside of Earth orbit, their beard growth is slower and all this. The Einsteinian model of quantum physics is invalid. We were reaching the future, for example, when I was jumping, let's say, through the Stargate at Cerritos to 2045, I was reaching that 75-year distance in time and space in 30 seconds. So I was 30 seconds older when I reached it. I would then age in an ordinary diurnal way. For example, the 3 summers that I spent in New Mexico with my dad before jumping back to the beginning of the summer, mm-hmm. or back to the fall of 71 in that case, I was on those time loops for 3 three-month periods in my childhood. And then people say, well, did you look a year older in fifth grade? I said I looked like my classmates because I entered kindergarten at age 4, even when there were children who had been born over a year before me in class in kindergarten. So I basically matured into their same-aged peer by the end of the fifth grade because I had started as a 4-year-old.
6: So could you have actually seen yourself as an adult in 2045 as that 10-year-old?
3: I was there as a 10-year-old. If I had been told, if when I'm 84, mm-hmm. I think that's what I'll be in 2045, I could be told the time and place of where that visit occurred. I could go to that place and I would have seen myself as a 10-year-old popping into view on this broad pedestrian plaza in front of this beautiful brushed steel and emerald building, walk into it, have the door automatically open, and go in and interact with a staff member from the future who was giving me a little canister with a microfilm summary, about 300 feet of microfilm, containing summaries of events, major events, conditions, and personalities, and so forth.
6: So are you looking forward to when you're 84 in that and looking for that kid?
3: I'm not even going to try to do that, but also, in 1971, when we jumped to 1991 accidentally in Santa Fe, if I had then flown to Portland as a 10-year-old, I could have seen myself going to law school in my late 20s, here in the Northwest at Lewis and Clark Law School because I was in two places at the same time.
1: I am sorry to do this. It's very fascinating, but we are running way over time. We're like a half hour or more over right now.
3: Great.
1: So do you have any contact information you want to throw out?
3: Yes. My time travel discourse is on Facebook in the group called Project Pegasus. We're now over 15,000 members. And I've answered every question, and I've engaged in about 2,000 arguments. I'm retiring from convincing everybody of my true account. I'm also running for President of the United States as an independent in 2016, and my base of support has begun at Andy2016! Exclamation point. Also, a Facebook group. I've got about 2,800 supporters,

0: your viewers to support my campaign for president. But I can't ask for donations in this venue because it would violate federal election law. But I am running, and so you can become a supporter by simply joining my Facebook group, Andy2016!
1: All right.
0: Exclamation point, because it will be my privilege to serve this great country and get us moving again in the 21st century and get us out of the 1970s. It was a great decade, but it was 40 years ago now, going on 45 years ago from when it started. And we're all still driving around in these glorified Datsun compact cars. And we are traveling in planes, trains, cars, and trucks that are 1970s technology. And we deserve to be living in the world that our grandfather's generation invented through the genius of people like great heroes like Nikola Tesla. And that's the civilization I'm going to try to bring about as your president.
1: Thank you, Andy.
2: Yeah, presidential hopeful from Vancouver.
0: Practice all year for that. 20 years.
1: And I will say the music was better back then, too.
0: Right, I love Washington, and I love the people of Vancouver. I practiced law here for 20 years, since November of 96, and by 2016. This is a great state with great people, and it's my pleasure to be on this program here at
1: Thank you.
3: It's our pleasure to have you.
4: Yeah, right on.
3: Thank you.
4: Yeah, it's great to have you. Thank you.
3: Absolutely.
4: Too bad Mrs. G wasn't here. She loves this subject.
0: I actually teleported here as a kid. I teleported once to Fort Lewis, and we came out of this bubble thing, this shrink wrap tunnel that was at the end of the portal.
1: Yeah, I'm sorry, Andy. We were really going to have to cut it. So Bobby and Mr. G.

0: phone calls. We have Joe Bannister. Joseph R. Bannister is believed to be the first Internal Revenue Service Criminal Investigation Division Special Agent ever to discover alleged wrongdoing in the establishment, the administration, and enforcement of the federal income tax, and then confront his superiors and top officials in the IRS about these allegations and his belief that taxpayer rights were being violated. After confronting the IRS officials with the results contained in the investigative report, his inquiries were similarly rebuffed, and he was encouraged to resign. He resigned on February 25th, 1999. I interviewed him right after that happened. We were the first people to interview him, because I got a tip that this was happening, and I happened to be out in California for Urban Warrior, where they were trying to confiscate Americans' guns with the military, all on video. And so that's why we got the interview first, put it on local TV in Austin and on the web, and it's in the film I made, Comprehensive Annual Financial Reports Exposed. I'm proud of the fact that we brought Mr. Bannister out first. Mr. Bannister is a graduate of San Jose State University. He became a licensed, certified public accountant, and it goes on from there. He left the practice of public accounting in 93 to accept appointment to the U.S. Department of Treasury, IRS Criminal Investigation Division, as a special agent. In addition to his investigative duties as a sworn federal law enforcement officer, Mr. Bannister was organized crime, drug enforcement task officer, and assistant forfeiture coordinator for the IRS Central California District. He also assisted with firearms and defensive tactics training, as well as a community outreach. Since leaving the IRS, Mr. Bannister has worked closely with Bob Schultz, We the People Foundation, to preserve our elected representatives, to investigate and correct the deceitful and often destructive tactics used by the agency against innocent, hardworking Americans. And they tried to then arrest him and indict him for telling people the IRS was a scam, and he beat them in court on that with a jury. So just an amazing individual, been through hell on earth. And it all started in 97, 2 years before he went public. He heard B.B. Kidd on mainstream radio explaining that the IRS was for private banks, and he spent 2 years researching it. Just to recap for folks that don't know who he is, found out it was real, went and talked to his superiors, and they said, you need to just resign. Get out of here. We don't want to hear about that. Now it's public that private banks own the world government. Bank of the World's being set up. You'll pay your carbon taxes to them. There's just no end to it. And so it's going to get worse and worse. And in the MIAC report, in this report by the Virginia Terrorism Threat Assessment, they mention Joe Bannister in some of these reports. They mention people going out and talking about the IRS. They mention the We the People group. They mention mainline libertarians. Look, as an American, you get involved and say, I don't want to live under tyranny, they say you're a terrorist. And now the new document that's out is saying gun owners are terrorists, period, and that they are coming for our guns. So this is a rogue government, folks, and this is out of control. So I got Joe on today with us. Joe, great to have you back up with us.
1: Thanks, Alex. It's great to hear your voice.
0: So much is going on. So much is happening. When you first woke up to the New World Order many years ago, did you ever think it would get this crazy, this fast? I mean, I can't believe how ridiculously corrupt the government is.
1: As becoming more and more apparent, it's a race to the finish line. You were just saying that earlier in your show, and you say it every day, thankfully, because people need to keep hearing it. It's an absolute race to the finish line because they know that the people are waking up. That the people that they thought they trusted are, putting a noose around their neck and sending them to the gallows. And that's the people that we pay to serve us are actually scheming to destroy us. And I remember thinking when I was in my late teens, I became aware of the attacks against the Second Amendment and the efforts to protect it. And I thought, well, how can the government be so blatant in their attacks against the Second Amendment? And then in my 30s, I learned about the income tax and realized that, wow, the federal government's been BSing people, since the early 1900s. So, of course, they think they can go after the Second Amendment. And, of course, now in my 40s, learning more about, the bigger picture, as you've so eloquently shown to people, it's just, that tip of the iceberg, just you get to see just how big that iceberg is under the surface.
0: Joe, I agree with you. I mean, I am dumbstruck. I am amazed. I had a caller call in and mention The Economist magazine. I wasn't aware of that article, but I'm covering here. I know it's true, where they pay foreign companies, German, Dutch, Spanish, to come seize the roads and put toll roads on them. I mean, these bankers are so arrogant. They're not even bankers. It's just mafia scammers that they get paid to grab the roads and taxes. And they're just stealing everything. They admittedly are breaking all the laws, stealing trillions for themselves right now with the bailout money. And I can have former top federal regulators on, like a professor we had on who put the SNL folks in prison, and he admits the whole government's criminal. They're taking over. I mean, that, I guess that's the good news, though, Joe, is that now people really can admit to themselves that we are totally dominated by a mafia, but the mafia doesn't care, and like you said, is racing to the finish line. Where do you see this going?
1: Well, it's going to get worse. And you know, the tyrants always turn to violence, right? I mean, the people, as when our country was founded, there's plenty of evidence of nonviolent petitioning, seeking redress, and how does it end up? The British try to steal the guns of the colonists, and the war is on. I listen to your show a lot. I even learned that you wanted to have me on the show from my son Ryan, a 17-year-old. So the good news also is that young people are dialed in to what's going on, thanks to you. So I listen to your show regularly. But unfortunately, I think history has shown that tyrants always go to violence. They also use the surreptitious means, like I've seen on your website, as far as infiltration, co-opting of our efforts. And that's okay. I mean, thanks to you, we know a lot of their tactics, and we can be prepared for them. I think what we have to do is just look at people's conduct, and you so well document people's conduct. And I think that, you know, people who are searching for where to turn for information, for leadership, just look at the conduct of the people and look back 5 years, 10 years, 15 years into their conduct, which is, you know, why you're when you can talk about someone like Glenn Beck. Look at their past, and if you see something that doesn't look right, you better catch yourself and maybe not be so, you know, still learn from them, but be careful not to follow them, and they might follow you. You might follow them right over a cliff.
0: That's right. You got to judge a tree by its fruits. And look, I hate attacking Beck all day, and I get, you know, sophomoric about it. It's just that it's so obvious what a fraud he is and others. And I just am tired of seeing people get taken for a ride. Because I'm not that smart, Joe. I've just been doing this for now 14 plus years and doing it full time, you know, with the candle lit at both ends. And so I've learned all the silly little tricks they try. Doesn't mean I'm good at articulating it. There's a lot of other people smarter than I am. It's just, again, I just get dumbfounded by how gullible people are. But like you said, it's a process. We were all once ignorant about how things work. And I agree with you. The system is really getting aware of the awakening right now. And Joe, I don't see any way they're going to get through what they're doing without starting a big war, staging some big terror attacks, really doing some horrible stuff. And that's why, you know, I tell people this isn't a game. And in fact, I hear my rebroadcast sometimes where I'm screwing around having fun because I'm just a regular guy too, and I get mad at myself and I go, "You can't do that. This isn't a game." You know, it hits me how real this is, and I'm sure it's hit you when they tried to put you in prison for telling people the IRS was a scam.
1: As we found, different footage of you getting arrested. Sometimes you expect it to be, and other times not. They have the jails, they've got legions of lawyers and deep pockets, and but we have the truth. And I think that we, you know, I'm sure you're like me, we don't do this in a vacuum. We look for spiritual strength. We rely on our Almighty Father to guide us, to inspire us, to figure out how we're going to beat this back, because the truth will ultimately win in the end. In my opinion, the country, of course, started out with many blessings and continued for many hundreds of years, but those blessings seem, at least the results of what we see in front of us, the evil that's out there, we need to get back to where God is just bestowing abundant blessings on our country. And maybe we need to look to ourselves, as I think I've heard you mention, about the abortion that goes on in this country, the killing, the poisoning. Those are all evil things that are occurring, and we need Almighty God's blessings.
0: Absolutely. In fact, I mean, folks, you reap what you sow. And people think they can just kill babies as a form of birth control, and that 50 million dead babies won't come back on you. In a society that doesn't care about babies or old people or other folks, folks aren't going to care about you. And yes, the reason we're going to hell in a handbasket is because we have decided evil is cool. And killing babies is fun, and all of this is fun. And so, folks, now we're going to go into something like Stalinist Russia. And I don't just say that for effect. I want listeners to understand, and Joe's experienced it, that the establishment that's in control is just as bad as Stalinist communist.
1: Absolutely.
0: And I'm telling you, folks, your life means nothing to them. They enjoy hurting you. Joe Banister, I want to try to shut up, though, because I'm ranting here. I want to hear from you how the fight's going to expose the IRS as an investigator, what the IRS really is, some of the new things that are coming up, and take some phone calls with Joe Banister, and we'll plug your websites. Joe, when I was thinking about you a few weeks ago, the big question I wanted to ask you about was the MIAC report, which I'm sure you've read and seen, and all these other federal reports that are put out where they say mainline libertarians, constitutionalists, those protesting the Fed, it turns out we have the Army spying on us. You're mentioned in some of these documents. Other people are mentioned. There's a whole bunch of them here. They mention the We the People Foundation, which is just out educating. And then everywhere we go, we have police and security guards come up in D.C., New York, just happened in Kansas City. They're 150 yards away from the private Federal Reserve building, and the federal security guards in little Nazi outfits come over and say, we're going to arrest you if you don't tell us who you are and then leave. It's just, this isn't freedom. What's the process with the police and military right now with these reports? A, are they buying them? And then B, how do they deal with the report saying there's no such thing as a New World Order global government, the conspiracy theorists, terrorists, believe they're going to set up a bank of the world, and then meanwhile that's being announced all over the news that it is happening. I mean, how do police and military deal with the doublespeak?
1: Well, as I'm sure you're aware, Alex, there's a hierarchy in most law enforcement agencies, right? You've got the people at the top who are, I shouldn't be broad brushing, but I mean largely bought and paid for. Then you have the rank and file people who live regular lives like you and me. And what the ivory tower hierarchy wants is that the rank and file will just read these memos, these pamphlets, these training manuals, and that's their only source of information. And that's, I think, what the hierarchy wants, and it's what they expect. But fortunately, with the internet, and because there are still plenty of rank and file people that have brains and use them, they go out and they find other information, or their friends and relatives and neighbors share information with them, and they just use their own, God-given cognitive skills to say, "Wait a second, somebody's lying to me," and that's exactly what happened to me. Fortunately for me, I had a number of years outside the IRS. Before I went in there. So when I went in there, it was such a culture shock, unlike people that might, graduate from college and go right into the IRS and spend a career there. So I had a perspective just because I was out in the real world, researching tax law, dealing with clients who were having, tax struggles, or finding that the IRS was absolutely destroying them for no good reason. I mean, when I first got my job at the IRS, part of my background investigation was an audit. They audited me for 3 years, and the auditor actually tried to accuse me of cheating on about $10,000 worth of tax. So I had to put my thinking cap on and fight an IRS auditor just for my to get a job with the IRS, and I ended up getting a $1,000 refund because I found out I was even too conservative. But that, you know, they told me before the audit that they're going to treat you just like they do every other taxpayer, and boy, they sure did. They wanted
0: but
1: to
0: that's
1: rip
0: not
1: me
0: the,
1: off.
0: But I mean, that's not the case now. Geithner was told you got to pay back this hundred and something thousand. He says, no, I'm not going to do it. And then for the now they have a Treasury Secretary who doesn't pay taxes, and it's come out that most of Obama's administration just doesn't bother to pay, and that under the last few administrations, they've gotten rid of most of the IRS enforcers against big international corporations where all the money's at, and that they're pointing them at blue-collar people, I guess just to waste their time.
1: Sure, to make you chase your tail, and they know that they can make the average person's life miserable. But as you're well aware and have said many times, you know, isn't that what socialism and communism and all these collectivist political systems are about? It's about double standards, right?
0: Yes.
1: The people, they get into power claiming that we're going to make everything equal and everybody happy, and then as soon as they're in power, they don't walk the walk. They don't live the way everyone else lives. And that's the lie that, you know, you are so good at telling people, and God bless you for doing it.
0: Oh, I'm not that good at it, Joe. But, I mean, it, what I'm not good at is controlling myself, though. I mean, I'm getting sick of these people.
1: Well, I don't know. For me, Alex, I just love listening to you. You get people's heart pounding, and, you know, darn it, I think you gotta use something to get people out of their easy chair. And I think I can tell you're sincere, and I think most people can tell that. You can tell when someone's sincere. You're sincerely upset. You're sincerely worried about your fellow man, and so am I. And that's why we do what we do.
0: Well, let's come back and get into solutions and where all this goes, and take some calls. I'm just getting more and more upset. And by upset, it's a quickening. I know they're getting ready to stage more terror. I can just see all the pieces coming together. And I just can't believe we have to be ruled by scumbag, control-freak criminals, Joe. Joe Banister's our guest. He's a great American hero. We'll talk to him when we get back. Long segment coming up. Speaking of websites, books, materials, information, Joe Banister, you've done just so much great work. Where's the best place for folks to check out the work and material that you've put out and done?
1: Well, a lot of it's just, you know, I just kind of go out and speak when I'm invited. So there's a lot of videos out on YouTube, et cetera. But freedomabovefortune.com has always been my website. There's a mailing list that people can join there. You know, if they are concerned about lists, you know, go get a throwdown address on Yahoo and join the list. But, I mean, I do send out alerts and updates as to what's going on, at least from my neck of the woods. And so freedomabovefortune.com, along the left-hand side, there's all kinds of good information there. I'm planning on releasing some videos about protecting your rights and the IRS and their bag of dirty tricks, you know, what kind of dirty tricks they pull out to people.
0: Hey, when you beat them, when they arrested you or indicted you for telling people about the fraud and it went to trial, can you just briefly recap what happened there, and then what they did when you beat them?
1: Well, they started investigating me. I resigned in 99. They started investigating me criminally in 2001. November of 2004, I was indicted and arrested by, you know, agents I used to work with. Two-hour car ride up to Sacramento to the U.S. Marshals lockup.
0: Did they put you in handcuffs?
1: They cuffed me in the front and gave me some water. They were real kind to me.
0: What did they say? Hey, Joe, we're here to arrest you. You've been talking. You're not allowed to do that in America.
1: Yeah, well, they came into my house with guns drawn, and, you know, my attitude, which is so funny when they put my name in these reports and things, I kind of thought of it like a training exercise. I laughed because when I was at the IRS, Alex, you know, as I say, I was at least a Second Amendment supporter. I was aware of that. And so I had bumper stickers in my cubicle that said, you know, fear the government that fears your guns, and the experts agree gun control works, with the pictures of Stalin and Mao. And so whenever we'd have training exercises, they'd make me the tax protester. And I would get hit with the soap pellets. So when they came to arrest me, I really just kind of pictured myself in another training exercise. Showed my hands, you know, I knew the drill because I trained it many times. and off I went. But the prosecutor tried to keep me in jail, saying that I was a flight risk, and the judge looked at him like he was a nut because there was no evidence that I was. So the judge released me, and I had about 7 months to prepare for my trial, which was in June of 2005. I was charged with conspiring to defraud the United States of America and for preparing three false amended tax returns. They didn't address my personal situation whatsoever. They were trying to join me to a client and claim that our efforts to get a refund from the IRS was a conspiracy and involved false tax returns. Now, the thing is that the IRS lays out what it claims is the correct way to do things with them, and that is to pay the tax first and do for a refund. Well, we went chapter and verse in exactly what they lay out to sue for a refund, and that's what myself and my client were prosecuted for, to conspire against the United States for following the IRS's rule book and seeking a refund. And the jury, they're in Sacramento, California, I learned talking to them after I was acquitted, they were just astounded that this case was even brought against me, because all of the evidence kept showing what a good guy I was. I mean, what a good CPA I was. I was going to bat for my client. Everything that I submitted was right out of their own manuals, right out of the regulations, right out of the statutes. And they said, well, Joe, why did they bring up so much evidence that made you look so good? I said, well, most of their evidence, their documentary evidence, came from me, because they issued me a grand jury subpoena, and a CPA does not have Fifth Amendment protection in their work papers. So I had to give them these stacks of work papers from my efforts, and that's what they used in the trial. They also used a two-hour video, which is probably on the Internet, where I spoke to the employees of my client's business. And I just went through a two-hour litany of what the reason that I left the IRS and what I learned. And the government used that tape in the trial, and I guess because they were so devoid of anything, you know, any evidence, they were trying to convince the jury that this video showed me in the act. And the jury wanted to see the video a second time during deliberations because they could see that I was sincere. I was, you know, I was looking at actual documents. I mean, there was just no BS about my presentation.
0: Well, for those that don't know, they've written the income tax code, and correct me if I'm wrong, but interviewing you and other experts, where the big banks and offshore corporations get out of paying it. So there's loopholes in there for them. It's all paid into the IRS to go on interest to the debt of the private bankers. We didn't have it till 1913. It was only about 1% until the 50s. We built this country without it. Now it's the parasite dragging us down. As the public begins to learn about this, what are they going to do? But sorry, go ahead, Joe.
1: Well, yeah, I mean, it is the parasite. I mean, interestingly, there's a website called HearLiberty.com, like H-E-A-R, and there's a T. Coleman Andrews interview that U.S. News and World Report did in 1956, and Mr. Andrews was a former IRS commissioner, and you should read how he lambasted the very agency that he was commissioner of and the income tax. You know, at least back in the 50s, there were still people that were in government that recognized communism when they saw it. It's like the chameleon keeps changing its spots, or changing its colors, but it can't change them fast enough. You know, the American people are catching on.
0: Well, look at what government's doing now. It's openly being run by private banks who are literally stolen $12.8 trillion. Just the number is almost the GDP, 13 trillion is the GDP. And they're saying, Obama says, I'm cutting government in half. Bush tripled it. He's going to more than double it in 1 year. Just the level of lying. I mean, folks would think that I couldn't be amazed anymore by the lying. I am really getting speechless, Joe Bannister, because it's so ridiculous how corrupt they are. But then if you study, I guess, criminology like you've done, and I've done it as a layman, when criminals and psychos don't get caught and get away with it, don't they always just get wilder and wilder?
1: That's exactly right. And I think, you know, the American people, we all collectively, I mean, we, you know, you and I and many people, all your production team, we're working our butts off as much as we can. And when our eyes were opened, you know, we get to work. But other people's eyes are opened and they go back to their easy chair. And it's a group effort. People who are just sitting around doing nothing, you got to do something. And you know, my recommendation, as always, first is prayer. You know, I believe that collectively we've offended God greatly, and we need to get back to where we're not doing that. But also watch out for discouragement. You know, when you feel like the discouragement coming on, you know, that's the evil forces trying to disarm you. And everybody's going to feel that discouragement, but, you know, reject it.
0: I agree.
1: Move forward.
0: I agree. And, go ahead.
1: As I say, I do listen to your show pretty frequently, and you mentioned Hogan's Heroes, and I talk to people about Hogan's Heroes because look at it this way. You had these prisoners of war. The Germans thought that they were these compliant slaves who were immobilized, correct? Mm-hmm. And then what would happen at night? They go out into the German countryside and wreak havoc to the Nazi war effort. You know, there's Americans out there that may, you know, they may be stuck in a job where they can't, you know, take on the IRS, they can't do any of this stuff, but every person can find something that they can do to join this effort to wreak havoc to these tyrants. And I'm convinced everyone can play a role. But stealth is the key. I mean, people like you and me, you know, stealth isn't an option, but there's plenty of people that can use stealth. You know, don't wear your support for Ron Paul on your sleeve or your bumper sticker like Ann Coulter does. Just, you know, do the job that needs to get done and do it in stealth.
0: Speak of the devil, that's another example of wannabe co-opting. Suddenly, she's all for Ron Paul, so's Lynn Beck. That shows that we are becoming the majority. They can see our growth curve. We're a huge minority now, but they understand it's just going to keep growing and growing. We are going to be the majority. We're almost there because everything we talked about is coming true. What do you think the average police officer, I mean, I've talked to a lot of them, I know what their view is, but I mean, your take on talking to them, or your average federal person, they tell them for decades there's no new world order. And it doesn't exist and it's not happening. And then suddenly they come right out on the news and say there is a world government, but it's going to save you from the economic downturn. I've been told that that's really what's waking government people up, is, wait a minute, you said none of this existed, and now you're telling me it's good.
1: Right, and I think, you know, maybe you've already done it or you're in the process of doing it, but I mean, what needs to be done is a viral, you know, DVD where you can show that, you know, how long, when you said what you said 10 years ago, 15 years ago, and show that progression, both what you've been saying, you know, and people trying to expose the truth about the New World Order, and what the other side has been saying, so that within 45 or 90 minutes, people can see that progression of lies. And I think there's a lot of law enforcement people that aren't, you know, they've dealt with their chief, they've dealt with the assistant chief or the lieutenant in the sheriff's department and the politics that are involved. I don't think it's a big stretch for them to realize that people at the top don't care about the rank and file, and largely they don't even care about the citizens. They just care about their own pension and paycheck and their own careers.
0: Exactly, and then that becomes a culture of protecting the other corrupt people until the crimes get worse and worse, but nobody can blow the whistle because it'll bring us all down, and that's what causes societies to implode and fall in on themselves. And yes, we have hundreds of shows I've done, well, thousands of radio shows, hundreds of TV shows. I just haven't had the crew to go back and watch all of that, listen to all of that, but I've thought about making that film, showing the predictions I made, the predictions other people made, and then what's even harder, I remember seeing it and reading it, going back and finding all the news reports where they said that we were lying, and then so show how they were lying, how we were telling the truth, and how it's all basically happening now. That would be extremely, extremely effective. It's like I predicted what Glenn Beck was going to do the other night. It wasn't hard to do, but that really impresses people. They think it's like magic or something, and it's not. I mean, these people have like a shake and bake. You know, it's like the directions to making pancakes on the back of a box. I mean, I know what they're going to do. I want to bring just Ted Anderson up for about 3 minutes here, real fast, Joe Anderson. We're going to come back in the final segment and jam in a few phone calls, but I do want to plug your website, and that's freedomabovefortune.com, correct?
1: That's correct. Thank you, Alex.
0: Oh, you bet. We've got that up on screen. Folks need to support you. Very, very, very valiant. And I'm also told that you are going to be going out to the big event that's coming up this next weekend in Lexington, Massachusetts. I believe you're on the list to speak, aren't you?
1: No, but I'll be at the April 15th, truthattack.org, the protest.
0: That's it. I get it all. It all runs together. Yeah, where is that truthattack.org thing going to be?
1: Well, it's all over the country, 750 post offices last year. I'm going to be in the Reno and Carson City, Nevada post offices on the 15th. Certainly love to see people. And our job, of course, is to wake up all the Fox News people that are going to be there.
0: Absolutely.
1: Fox News.
0: Think about 750 places, citizens out in front of the news cameras as we take over the media, as we take over the coverage. Same thing with the Tea Party, same things with all of it. We're on the march. Empire is on the run, and I salute every one of you out there. That's why we're having this effect.
2: He's the T-Rex of political talk. 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
0: I cannot stress enough for listeners, you better study history. I know a lot of you have. Some of you haven't. Tyranny is not fun. Being a slave is not fun. We've had it good so long that we got seduced by evil, and now we're already financially destroyed. I mean, this country's going into a depression, any way you slice it. But we could come out of it. If you have liberty, you can regenerate everything very quickly. That's the engine of freedom and capital. You don't have that, nothing can bring it back. And so just know, as things get worse and worse, the solution is freedom and liberty, not big government, not tyranny, not control. Joe Bannister, freedomabovefortune.com, that's what it comes down to. He that is willing to lay down his life will win his life, will gain it. He who is willing to lose his fortune will gain it. And it's not some magical thing, folks. It's if you're a coward and don't fight back, you're going to be a slave. But if you're willing to fight back, you're probably not going to be a slave. If you're willing to stand up for yourself and lose your fortune, you're the type that's probably going to win your fortune. A nation of sheep will be governed by a nation of wolves. And I said I'd take calls, and we need to have Joe back up for a full hour in the near future. I apologize for getting him on late. There's just so much. Valerie in Alaska, you're on the air with Joe Bannister.
3: Hi, how you doing?
0: Good.
3: I learned about this back in the 70s, what's going on today, when I was a teenager, and now my teenagers are learning about it, and they're spreading the word at their school. My daughter's even writing a paper this week about the bird flu and for her class, and she's going to share it with the whole class. That's going to be kind of eye-opening to a lot of the kids. But there was a few things I wanted to cover, but I know you don't probably have time. There was a woman that came out here last week. She's in the Holocaust Museum. She works there, and she was in the Holocaust, and she said she'd be willing to do an interview with you sometime. So if you have time, you know, after this call, I'll give you her phone number. And I told her a little bit about the FEMA camps, and her eyes just, like, opened up, and you could see the fear came over her eyes. And, I mean, she spent...
0: Well, Glenn Beck
3: she was
0: says...
3: She was a 10-year-old child, and she spent 2 years in the forest by herself as a 10-year-old and not talking to anyone, and that story is something else. It's
0: well, it doesn't matter, according to, doesn't matter if congressmen admit they're building camps. According to Glenn Beck, everything's fine. But yes, ma'am, give us that number. I appreciate your call. Joe, your comments on the FEMA camps.
1: Well, I mean, I've reviewed the evidence that you've put out there on your website and talked about, and you know, it looks convincing to me. I mean, it's certainly every bit as solid as anything I saw relating to the income tax. People need to, again, look at Alex Jones's conduct, look at what you've done all these years, and you refer to actual government documents, mainstream reports. You know, the reason I was convinced was because the people that made these claims pointed to real stuff, you know, not just some phony photocopy machine doctored up thing, real evidence.
0: Yeah, that's our biggest problem is that, but you have to expect this, humanity's diverse. The media twists and spins and lies, but the alternative media, it's as varied as fish in the sea, you know. I mean, there's a lot of crap out there.
1: Yeah, but, you know, with history, with the Nazis, I mean, certainly they had camps and all these kinds of things that we're seeing now is what they had. had before they went to what? You know, imprisoning people, murdering people. I mean, these are the precursors. They have to do something with the bodies. They have to do. They have to get people to go to these camps somehow. They have to fool people. So, I mean, we've seen it laid out how it's done, and you're pointing out the similarities, and I hope people are waking up.
0: Joe Bannister, freedomabovefortune.com. Really appreciate the fine work you and everybody else are doing. We'll talk to you again soon, and say hi to your family for me.
1: Thanks to you and all your team, Alex. Thank you. Bye-bye.
0: Thank you. Joe Bannister's a real gentleman, a really smart guy, and too nice telling me how great I am all day. Folks, I'm not great. I don't even do the best job here. I just am trying to fight the New World Order. I know if we stand up, we can beat these people. And that's what's so frustrating. Now, it's getting exciting as a lot of folks are waking up, but I'm still frustrated because I just can't stand the globalists and all the crimes they committed.
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0: Welcome back, ladies and gentlemen. Welcome back to the second hour of the Freedom Above Fortune radio show. I am the Agent for Truth, Joe Bannister, your host, agentfortruth.com and freedomabovefortune.com. I'm thrilled and excited to be able to welcome to the show DV Kidd. DV and I go way back. She's the at least part of the reason why I changed my career path while I was in my 30s. And her website is DV.com. I'm going to have to ask DV about her interesting first name. I don't think I ever have. D-E-V-V-Y. That's David Edward Victor Victor Yellow.com. DV, welcome to the show.
1: Hi, Joe.
0: Thank you so much for being here. And what, tell us about your first name, because unless that's an embarrassing question that I'm now...
1: No, I've asked my mother about it a long time ago, and she said my father just came up with D-E-V-V-Y, and he doesn't know where it came from, but when my daughter was about, oh, I'd say 7 or 8 years old, she brought home a book from the library. It was one of children.
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1: The award, it was called The Fog on Little Pig's Feet, of all things. But the main character, the little girl in the book, her name is Devy, D-E-V-V-Y. So I wrote to the author of the book, and I asked her, she lived on, at that time, she's 25 years ago, if it was a family name or something. She lived on Croton on the Hudson in New York, and she just sent back a note, and she said that, no, she just made it up, too. So I have no idea. It's still kind of rare. Every once in a while, just out of curiosity, I do a Scroogle or a Google search or whatever, and... the most I found is 25 of them in the United States. So,
0: Well, it's a beautiful first name and rare. So, I wanted to pass on to the listeners. You know, I've certainly described how I had a little awakening thanks to a certain lady on the radio, and that lady is here with us for the hour, DV Kidd. And so, I'm really thrilled to be able to have you here, DV. And just, you know, for the listeners to know. DV basically has spent probably tens of thousands, hundreds of thousands of hours being active and trying to alert and educate people about all the corruption that goes on in our government and the world, New World Order, the Federal Reserve, the income tax, and, you know, people who, we're going to talk mostly about smart meters in this hour, but you'll find out if, you know, smart meters is your issue or pharmaceuticals or whatever it might be. You'll find that on every front, there's a cabal of people behind it who it's all about the money, and in many cases we're finding that it's all about eugenics. It's really all about not wanting us to be around, to walk the earth, and happy to see us move on to the next life. And it's really that's what the scary part. There's basically people out there trying to poison us and kill us. But anyway, on my website at agentfortruth.com in the biography section, you could read more about the tax issue. I would highly encourage you, as I'm sure DV would, to read more about the federal income tax. And, you know, we're not encouraging you to take on the IRS one-on-one, but there's definitely a scam going on with the federal income tax system and the federal monetary system. And if you feel like you're just never able to get ahead, or at least keep your head above water, it's more than likely a big cause of it is the federal income tax and federal monetary systems. So any comment on that, DV?
1: Well, there's definitely the nexus between the two, the privately owned Federal Reserve and the income tax. And, of course, we have to go back to 1913, which was probably one of the worst years in the history since the Pilgrims landed. And it was during that year that the 16th Amendment allegedly was ratified, which is the so-called Income Tax Amendment. The 17th Amendment was clearly not ratified, but it was proclaimed to be ratified by the then Secretary of State, William Jennings Bryan. And, of course, on December 23rd, the Federal Reserve Act of 1913. Now, in order to feed the central bank, there had to be a mechanism to siphon off the wealth of the American people, which was the income tax. Of course, the 17th Amendment was done at the same time to destroy the suffrage rights of the states so they would have no voice in the U.S. Congress and have become nothing more than doormats for this, you know, Leviathan monster out in Washington, D.C. But without the central bank, the outlaw Congress, that's what I call them, because they are outlaws. They pay absolutely no consideration to the Constitution. And as a matter of fact, Representative Clyburn, he's a Democrat, and I forget from which state, he said not too long ago that we don't give any consideration to the Constitution anymore. But the outlaws in the Congress would not be able to conduct all of these grotesque and illegal invasions of Iraq and Afghanistan and Pakistan and now this immoral destruction of Libya, nor would they be able to steal the fruits of your labor via this forced taxation to fund all of these trillions of dollars in social welfare programs that have caused Americans to become so dependent upon mother government. So, yes, they're tied at the hip. One needs the other.
0: Very good. Well, we hope that the listeners will look more into that. Of course, I spent 5.5 years as an IRS special agent, criminal investigator for the IRS Criminal Investigation Division, and left there because of, at least at first, what Devi put out there as what she, you know, claimed was evidence, solid evidence. And over a two-year period, I investigated and tried to validate or invalidate what Devi said about the federal income tax, and found out ultimately that it was absolutely true and factual, her claims about the income tax, and referring to other researchers like Bill Benson with the 16th Amendment and many others. And, you know, I don't work for the IRS anymore. And the reason is because it is a scam, and I didn't want to be part of that and be helping an agency to steal from my fellow Americans. So I really, my hat's always been off to DV for opening my eyes, but ultimately it's up to each one of us. Once somebody tries to open our eyes, you know, let them become open, right, and not reject this information because it's too difficult to swallow.
1: Well, so, not only is it too difficult, it's painful. I will always remember way back in 1992, I gave a speech at, of all places, a senior retirement center in Denver, Colorado, because we were living in Lakewood, which is a suburb at that time. And there was about 400 people at my speech. And at one point, I was talking about the voluntary nature, this, quote, self-assessment of the income tax. And right out of the blue, this elderly gentleman, probably 80 years old, he stood up and called me a liar to the audience, and he said, "You're a liar. The law says we have to pay the income tax." And he walked out, and I looked at the audience, and I said, "I understand why that gentleman did that, because this is, nobody wants to believe that they've been lied to by people that they put their public trust in." I said, "But the handouts that you have available today from me, you need to do your homework and your research." And as Patrick Henry said, you know, the kiss of the siren. Don't be fooled and don't, you know, step into a world of denial simply because it's too painful to believe. We have to look reality in the face. And I don't know if you've mentioned Tommy Cryer's paper, The Memorandum. Have you ever talked about that?
0: Here and there, but yeah. You're right, at truthattack.org.
1: That is absolutely, besides your booklet, the one that you put out, your manual, that Tommy's The Memorandum, and it is long and it does take time to read, but I believe that by far and away it is the best presentation on how the American people have been tricked into this income tax system, but more importantly, how the Internal Revenue Service, with the blessing of Congress, continue to misapply the income tax law against domestic Americans. So I read it all the way through, knowing what I've known for all these years, and there were things in there that I learned. So you know, Joe, and this sounds, you know, I don't want it to sound patronizing, but the only way that we learn is we have to turn off the TV, skip the fishing trip, put our nose to the grindstone, and educate ourselves on provable facts, period. That's the only way we learn.
0: Absolutely. And Tom's, he wrote that because he was attacked by the IRS itself. He was prosecuted with criminal charges, federal tax charges, and acquitted of all those charges because he was a completely innocent man, but the IRS was trying to discredit him and silence him. And so in his defense, he wrote this magnificent brief and spells out the entire income tax scam. So truthattack.org is where you can get that document. Also, just want to point out that DV is a columnist with News with Views, and that's newswithviews.com, right, DV?
1: I write for News with Views, I write for rents.com, and occasionally I still submit columns to WorldNet Daily.
0: Okay.
1: I get tired, though.
0: Okay, we only have about 3 minutes left in this segment, but I want to at least, you know, one of the reasons I had you on, of course, we could just go on and on with all the different problems that are going on out there. But my guest for the first hour was Josh Hart, and he's director of StopSmartMeters.org. Really great guest, and I just thought it'd be great, you know, because I heard you recently talking about the smart meters on Tom Cryer and Larry Becraft's show, and just thought, you know, why not cap it off here with my show that we spend most of the time talking about these sinister smart meters. So, again, we only know about 2.5 minutes, but if you just give a real brief synopsis, and then we'll come back from the break with more.
1: Well, I have heard here and there about the smart meters, but, of course, you know, we're trying to put out all these fires every day, but, you know, along came the problem knocking at my door, which was in the form of an Encore, which is a called a TDSP, which is a transmission and distribution service provider here in Texas, knocking at my door with this meter. And I said, oh, no, you're not going to install that. And he said, well, you have to have it. And I said, no. See, I have locks on my gates, and their employees can't get in. So before we go to break, long story short, I'm now involved in a legal war with Encore, because I'm not going to back down. These meters are extremely dangerous, and it's that I got my utility bill last week. I already paid it, and they simply, quote, estimated the amount that I allegedly owed them, $400 for the month, because they didn't have access to the property, which is a bald-faced lie, which we're going to prove when we get in front of the Texas Public Utilities Commission, and there's a reason of why going to the TPUC. So hopefully we can get into that in the next segment. But, you know, I always say that, you know, the system needs victims, and in order to stay in business, you know, you can be the next victim. And in this case, like I said, I read something here and there about this thing called a smart meter, but you and I and so many of us, we're covering so many different things. We're under attack from every alphabet soup agency in the country till the problem comes knocking at your door. And then when you start doing the research, it's frightening. It's absolutely unbelievable what's been going on in our states regarding not only the smart meter, but this thing called the smart grid, which I have a few quotes during the second part that will just amaze people.
0: Fantastic. Well, and that's, you know, I'm sure you experience and have for many more years than me, but this feeling of, wow, okay, I've got quite a bit on my plate, you know, to keep track of and alert my friends and network with, and then they'll dump another huge, you know, weight on the shoulders. So anyway, our guest is DV Kidd, and her website is DV.com. That's David Edward Victor Yellow, DV.com. 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And I'm Joe Bannister, your host, FreedomAboveFortune.com and AgentForTruth.com. And we'll be right back to talk more about smart meters and this sinister smart grid. Thanks for joining us.
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And cuticles and watch my words very carefully. I bite my lip a lot and fidget with the buttons on my blouse. Why? Because there's a communist living in the White House.

Trail spread the wealth, which is a direct quote from the Communist Manifesto written by Karl Marx. He appointed Van Jones to be his green job czar. Van Jones is a purported communist. His church of 20 years, with Jeremiah Wright preaching, was black liberation theology, which is

0: Peeling back the layers every day with Frank Turek. All for news, sports, and more.
1: And there was a little hiccup yesterday at the White House after President Obama's home teleprompter reportedly malfunctioned during a family dinner. Correspondent Jane Carmichael joins us.
2: President Obama's home teleprompter suddenly went blank. He sort of froze mid-sentence, but after a few seconds of silence, Obama was able to call up his prepared remarks from memory.
1: Well, White House Deputy...
2: After a few seconds of silence, Obama was able to call up his prepared remarks from memory.
1: Well, White House Deputy Press Secretary Brenda England addressed this error today.
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0: 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My guest for this hour is D.V. Kidd. She is a columnist, activist. D.V. has enlightened millions of people, literally. Certainly most people have heard of Alex Jones, and he's done an incredible job of waking people up. But I'd say the pioneer, the person before Alex, and I'm sure there was a person before D.V., but that person would be D.V. Kidd, back when, pamphlets, pamphleteering and audio tapes and things like that were the way to get educated and enlightened. And she's done her share of going back for another printing of Why a Bankrupt America, which was very educational for me, and Blind Loyalty. And I imagine now that those booklets are available on the internet, D.V.?
1: No, they're not. I retired them in 2004. Both of them are available on my CD, and you can look at that on my website.
0: Okay, very good.
1: Because I retired them in 2004. I put out 1.65 million copies of Bankrupt America and 700,000 copies on Blind Loyalty on Vote Fraud. But by 2004, all of so much of that material was now available for free on the internet. And my printer, bless his heart, he retired after 43 years. And since people only had to make a 45-cent donation to get them, there wasn't really anybody else who was going to do it because my old printer was a true patriot, so I decided to retire them.
0: I see. So at least the material can still be accessed just on your CD.
1: Mm-hmm.
0: Very good. Well, before the break, we were alluding to this sinister thing called a smart grid, which relates to the smart meters. So if you want to just continue with your story about how they actually came knocking at your door and go from there.
1: Well, this was back in April, and they did come knocking at my door, and I told them, that I would not have one, and of course then somebody's here all the time. My husband's health is not very good, and so, he's here. But in any event, one day while I was out running errands, the Encore, Reliant Energy is actually who I pay, but like I said, Encore is the people that do all of the installation. They're the third largest in the United States. They are owned by Goldman Sachs. We are talking about big, huge money here. One day while I was out, the guy shows up at the door again with the smart meter in his hand, and John said, no, you're not going to install it. So I get a new letter from Reliant telling me that we don't have access to your property and you must have this smart meter. And so I said, I called them up, and they said, well, talk to Encore because they're the ones who do the installation.

0: So I call Encore, and I talk to their customer, and I said, look, somebody's here all the time. All your man has to do is knock on the door. We will unlock the gate and escort him to the analog meter, watch him while he reads the meter, and escort him back outside the gate and lock the gate. I thought that was the end of it. That was in April. July 20th, I get a letter from Encore telling me that they're going to turn off my power with no notice. So over the weekend, that weekend, July 21st or whatever it was, I put together an affidavit with all of the scientific expert opinions about these smart meters and how dangerous they are, and I go trotting downtown, which is like 3 minutes from here. I live in a very small town in West Texas, to try to see the local judge. So he was tied up in budget meetings and stuff on Monday, the 23rd, July 23rd. So the next day I get a five-minute meeting with Judge Barr. He's the state judge. And he says, well, I don't really have any jurisdiction. And I said, well, Encore, Reliant, operate in Howard County. My residence is in Howard County. I said, you have jurisdiction here. And he says, no, I don't. Go across the street to the district judge. So I said, fine. Obviously, you've checked your guts at the door somewhere else. God, I was mad because he does have jurisdiction. He just doesn't want to take this on. Because all I was looking for was a temporary restraining order to stop Encore from turning off my power. John uses oxygen during the day. He depends on a machine during the night to keep his heart from stopping. It's very serious. So I go across the street to the district judge. Well, there's a trial going on because about, oh, come on, dogs, don't bark. About 4 years ago, there's a refinery about 5 miles from me as the crow flies. It's owned by a company in Israel, but it's a major refinery here. Anyway, about 4 years ago, one morning it blew up. My house shook. I thought this house was going to fall apart, and I'm 5 miles away. But anyway, it finally came to trial, and so the district judge was tied up in a jury trial for 2 weeks, and I said, this can't wait. You know, I said, I need an emergency hearing in front of this judge. And they said, well, we don't do that. And I said, fine. Because, see, I'm from California, you know, and in Sacramento, you've got 20 judges in every building downtown.
1: Right.
0: So I come home and I call a state representative in our legislature who's not my representative, but I have been working with him since the beginning of the year on a different project. He also happens to be a lawyer, a very successful lawyer. Now, our legislature's out of session. They went out of session in May. They don't come back until January 2013. Just like Montana, we're in every other year, not to exceed 140 days. But anyway, so he's, oh my gosh, I didn't know any of this stuff, blah, blah, blah, blah, and I'll call Jim Landtrup, who is my representative here in Howard County. And so they middle around and do this, that, and the other. But in the meantime, I call Tommy Cryer, and I said, I need to retain your services. We need to do the same thing. Of course, in the meantime, I'm doing so much research on this, my eyeballs are swimming in my head, you know, like a drunk fish. But I did find this case out in the state of Maine, where nine citizens there hired an energy law firm to get a hearing for them in front of the Maine Public Utilities Commission, and they won a landmark decision. For the first time in the history of this country, a public utility commission ordered the utility company to give the citizens the option to, quote, opt out of the smart meter. So that had to send shockwaves through the moneyed interests because they need every single residence to have one of those dangerous meters on the houses. Now, there were two cases here in Texas last year, and one was pro se by a woman that had to deal with privacy issues, and she raised very good issues. The judge kicked it out, and the other was a case that was brought forth using an attorney on behalf of some people on the same grounds, and it was also kicked to the curb by the judge with the admonition that you go through the administrative process first, which means the Texas Public Utility Commission. So that's why, you know, you don't need an attorney. However, you do need an attorney if you're a layman like me. That's why I retained Tommy. Now, he is in Shreveport, but he would not be a practicing attorney in front of the Texas PUC, but he can be my spokesman because I don't have the legal knowledge or the ability to stand in front of these people and explain all of this stuff, because you can bet your booties that the utility companies will have a battery of high-paid suits attorneys to represent their interests, just like what happened in the state of Maine. Now, Texas is 500 times the size of Maine. So if we win, and I believe that we will, because the amount of expert opinions, and some of them were submitted to the state of California, because California, as you know, there is a massive war going on in California over those meters. Now, the state of California, two, 3 weeks ago, issued some 170 pages regarding the privacy issue regulations. Well, you know what? It's too late. And all of this is in my column. I sent you a link, Joe, during the break. Issuing regulations after the cow's already out the barn and the door's already closed, because I found a article from a news agency in California that talked about, quote, young companies are springing up all over the place that are collecting the data from these smart meters and selling it to third parties, which means that everything that's going on in your house is being sold. However, my case is strictly on the health concerns, because I believe that it's the strongest argument at this time. Too many of these bureau rats who are in positions of power, even though they're unelected, don't seem to understand that they're not going to be in those positions for the rest of their life. Someday they're going to be, you know, back in the civilian population again. Do they really want to live under what's going on? But that's aside. In any event, several people have come forward here in the state of Texas, because I've been doing radio shows asking, if you live in the state of Texas and you don't want one of these meters, and they're being installed at a massive rate, but there's millions of people in this state, join with me in my case. And the more people that we have, it makes it more powerful to the Texas PUC, but also helps to lessen the financial burden. In other words, instead of me paying the entire legal bill, if we have 20 or 30 people, you know, and everybody kicks in a few dollars, it makes it less painful, and we will all benefit from the decision by the Texas Public Utilities Commission. So a few people have stepped forward. I know the economy's bad and everything else, but the secondary question, and I sent a fax yesterday to Mr. Stone out there at the law firm in Maine, because I went over to the Maine PUC's website and watched the hearings. They're actually online in their archives of that particular presentation where they won. The one thing I didn't see is, what did Maine address the problem of people who now have those smart meters on their homes who don't want them? They were never apprised of the health risks involved. Did Maine's PUC address that issue of the utility companies must remove a smart meter and replace it with the old analog meter at the cost going to the utility company? Because this is one thing that's going to be brought up here in Texas in my case, because, like I said, so many people, they have them, they had no idea, you know, not only the health risk, but the privacy issue. Because, like I said, those meters monitor everything that's going on in your house. There was an article in the spring 2011 issue of Industry Week where they bragged that the smart grid was going to monitor the consumer space and the amount of energy being used to change attitudes about how much energy you use. And I read that and I thought, what is the matter with you people? Do you not understand what you're doing here? That you're snooping? Smart meters are nothing more than warrantless wiretaps without a warrant. It is surveillance on your house without a warrant. This is such a gross violation of the Fourth Amendment. It defies anything. But that smart grid, and it's being tested, the smart grid is just about finished. It's being tested right now. It's a year-long test. What it is if you could picture a waffle, okay, that's what it's going to look like over the United States in grids, all this electricity going on all these grids. So they're blanketing our country with dirty, what they call dirty energy. Then it's all dependent upon these wireless surveillance meters, they call the smart meter. And there's nothing smart about them at all, because last year here in Texas, there was a huge uprising in the Dallas area. People's PG or their power or utility bills were coming in double and triple what they used to be because the meters weren't reading them. Then I found a whole slew of news items just for the state of Texas where people's houses were catching fire during the night when those meters were doing their spurting their radio frequency radiation bursts and setting people's houses on fire.
1: Look, we're going to have to talk about those scandals after the break. 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
10: This is Randall Yearout on Leaders. Our government leaders swear an oath to support and defend the Constitution of the United States before they're allowed to exercise the powers of their offices. This oath automatically requires those office holders to act as a check on usurped or abused power among those within any branch of the government. Why is it, then, that when the Congress assumes for itself powers reserved by the Constitution to the states or the people, the President doesn't object with a defense of the Constitution and refuse to execute unlawful legislation? Or when the President creates Soviet-style czars to violate the public rights, why doesn't the Congress speak up? Or when the court begins striking down the laws of the Union states in violation of the public rights and in favor of international norms, why don't the other two branches bring misdemeanor charges against those offending judges? It appears that our leaders in government think that a non-intervention policy on another branch's behavior is more virtuous than executing the oath they took to support and defend the Constitution. James Madison said in Federalist Paper 51 that if men were angels, no government would be necessary, and that if angels were our governors, no constitution would be necessary. Our Constitution is necessary, however, and our public officials are proving to us the very reason this is so. The Constitution outlines the restricted powers we, the people, gave to our governors. For our leaders to disobey them is to break the supreme law of the land, which is to be dealt with by impeachment and removal from office. I think the only way to effectively ensure the reinstatement of our American form of law and government is to replace nearly every last congressman with one who will honor his oath.
11: This constitutional message has been brought to you by the members of the Constitution Party. 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

0: 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And DV's been just many years working to enlighten people, Americans especially. I'm one of those Americans who she enlightened about the tax and monetary system, and I'm forever grateful for that. But right now we're talking about...
1: Oh, I'll bet you're grateful after all the misery.
0: Well, no misery in living by the truth. So, but anyway, we're talking about smart meters and the smart grid. And again, I wish we had more time, but this is basically the last segment of the hour. So I want to get right back to DV. She was talking about an uproar in Dallas over various problems with the smart meters. So go right ahead, DV.
1: Okay. Before we run out of time, my column is called My Fight Against the Smart Meter. And if you just go to my website, dv.com, D-E-V-V-Y.com, just scroll down to where it says DV's columns and you'll see it. It says My Fight Against the Smart Meter. And it is comprehensive. It has the best resources that I could find. There are a number of papers out there by experts in the field of environmental studies and the effects of wireless radio frequency transmission, etc. But when you look behind the curtain to the authors, they're all people who have in one form or another received money from the utility companies. So, those of course are meaningless because they're compromised, but I have listed in one place all of the very, very best from the best in the world, not just here in the United States, but from Greece, from Stockholm, from different countries, because they're trying to put these smart meters on every single house on this earth. Now, the Netherlands have banned the smart meters altogether because they are so dangerous to humans, never mind what they do to the environment and animals that are consumed by human beings, et cetera, et cetera. So, in any event, this is something, for all of the fights that are going on, our health and our family's health are of critical importance. And if you have a smart meter on your house, you need to get involved in one of the organizations. And the best way to do it, really, is to just get on the Internet and type in your state or, like your guest, and I recognize his organization, but networking works. But if you're interested in becoming involved with my case as a complainant, and what it doesn't involve much, John and I are the major complainants. You're not going to have to go to Austin to the hearing or anything like that. I'm sure I have to check with Tommy. He's just getting back from Pittsburgh today. But I believe that the complainants, because one of them who has sent in her check to help defray legal expenses, she is an elderly lady and she doesn't travel well, so I'm pretty sure an affidavit or whatever will suffice, but we will see what happens here in the state. But we cannot ignore this fight. It is, for everything out there that's going on, all the noise, I just say tune out the noise. Who cares what Michelle Bachmann's poll numbers are or Rick Perry? All of that is so far into the future. It's just to keep you distracted. We have to stay focused on those things which are here and now that are most dangerous to us, things like Agenda 21, the smart meter attacking, your very health and snooping on your business. Here in Texas, I couldn't find it earlier. I was looking for it for somebody else, but my smart meter file is like bulging because all this research I did all of the research for Tommy to cut down on the billable hours, but here in Texas, they actually passed a law last year that was signed by this craven political animal governor we have, Rick Perry, that does protect any information for the people of Texas regarding collection from utility companies and stuff. So whether that applies to the smart meter, I'm not sure. But one thing that's critical to understand, because when Oncor sent me the letter threatening to shut off my power with no notice, of course, I knew they couldn't do that because the Texas Public Utilities Commission has a law that's posted right on their website that says people that are disabled, you cannot shut off their power, period, even if they don't pay their bill. Now, our bill's been paid on time in full every month for the last 5 years and 3 months, so that's not an excuse there. But they cited, you know, some federal act through the EPA, but when I went and looked through the act, of course, there is no state or federal law which requires anybody to get a smart meter. What Oncor did was cut their own throat in their letter, which was very deceptive, because if you go and look at these actual acts, you find out the truth. They made it seem like we were required to have one, when in fact nobody's required to have one. But the big stick was, of course, the outlaw Congress dangled the big carrot in front of the states by doling out $4 billion that they had no legal right to steal from us to give to any state for any reason. But the $4 billion was, quote, to encourage utility companies to install these smart meters. But when you look behind the curtain, all of that is just for public consumption, and people, you know, are busy with their lives and they don't read the small print. But I'm fond of saying the big print giveth, the small print taketh away. But when you look at the small print and look behind the curtain, then you find out that it isn't, of course, it isn't mandatory. Encouragement is just a word that they used. Like I said, Goldman Sachs sunk $47 billion into their acquisition of TXU, which is a major carrier here in Texas. They own Oncor, and they own, I'm sure that they own the other distribution and installers and stuff in the United States too. This is just one big incestuous cabal for this, quote, smart meter. It's all about money. And then in Oncor's letter, they cited a section out of a law here in Texas about these meters. Well, I went and looked up the full enroll bill that was signed into law, and it said no such thing. So very, very deceptive, but that's the type of thing that will be brought out, you know, in the hearing in front of the Texas Public Utilities Commission. So I know we're running out of time, but let me also just say this. A lot of people believe that if they just send their utility company a letter that says, I don't give you permission to install the smart meter, is meaningless. Because when you sign up with your utility company, read the small print. You may not have a copy of the contract because you did it over the phone, but you will find language, I guarantee you, that says that you have entered into a contract with Reliant or TXU or PG&E or whoever it is to provide electricity, whatever, you know, your power to your house. And this gives us the right to enter your property for installation and maintenance of our equipment. Now, there's a company out there that's offering for a measly $300, a little kit where you can stick some foil or something on the smart meter to allegedly cut down on the wireless frequency. The problem with that is that the utility companies are going to find out, and they're going to come knocking at your door, and they're going to say, you have defaced our equipment. Or they could say, you know what? Because you tampered with our equipment, it blew 34 refrigerators in this area, or it blew 20 of our transformers, and we're going to now sue you for $800,000 in damages. You see?
0: Right.
1: I don't need that kind of legal headache myself. And why in the hell should we have to fork out $300 to block, you know, this dangerous squirting of this radiation? We shouldn't have to do that. Now, it's only because we never used to lock our gates until last year. One of my male dogs who died last year, some jerk opened our gate during the night. And then the next morning I let Willie out, and I didn't realize, because it was on the other side of the house, and I had the front door open. And a little while later I look out the door, and there's Mr. Willie standing at the front door. My heart almost stopped, because I love my babies. So I went around, and sure enough, that gate was open. So that day, the locks went on, and that's the only reason I don't have a smart meter on my house. So I'm in standoff mode, but well, we'll see what happens here. And I don't feel, you know, that it's wonderful that some people have come forward, but I know that I'm going to end up paying, you know, most of the legal bill, but that's the way it has to be. But if we win here in Texas, which I believe we can, I truly believe that. We have the science on our side, and I have two state representatives going to bat on this also, because they were shocked. They didn't know anything that was going on. My state representative here, they didn't know anything about what was going on with these smart meters. They knew nothing about the smart grid, only that it was good for the country because it, you know, prevents rolling blackouts and blah, blah, blah. The Attorney General for the state of Connecticut 2 months ago issued a press release urging the state of Connecticut not to have the smart meters because they conducted an extensive testing of the smart meters, thousands of them, and they concluded that smart meters do not save energy. He said this is nothing but, he worded it differently, but basically he said it's propaganda, and all it's going to do is cause the citizens of this state a ton of money for no gain. So he recommended, he's the AG, recommended that the state of Connecticut reject the smart meters.
0: Wow, it's nice when somebody of that stature steps forward and tells it like it is. It's unusual.
1: That's because of the warriors out there, the army of Americans who are not, you know, glued to the boob tube or are so brain dead from over-medicating themselves or all the rotten food they eat that, you know, has turned their brains into mush. That's because concerned people are getting a hold of these officials with credible documentation, and it's all in my website. The stuff that I forwarded to Tommy, three of the papers I downloaded, well, I didn't, I had my webmaster download to a CD because they were 50 pages, 69 pages, and 100 pages, all concluding that these smart meters are extremely dangerous to humans. But taking that type of documentation to your state representative, to the Attorney General, and doing what the people in Maine did and what I'm doing. And that's bringing the case in front of the Texas Public Utilities Commission. If we were to lose, then I'm afraid it has to go to a lawsuit. But we cannot back down. We have to stop this. It is very, very dangerous for everybody.
0: Well, God bless you for yet another battle that you're fighting, and it really... Not a whole lot of success if people don't join in. And you know, you're definitely out there as the pioneer looking at these things. And then thankfully with the evidence that you provide to others, others come and, you know, help paddle the boat, paddle the canoe. So
1: if people do nothing, nothing gets done.
0: That's right.
1: You know, I fully understand that, you know, people are out of work, they're looking for work, they're stressed out. Or if they have jobs, you know, they go to work from 8 to 5 or midnight to 7 or what. And it's very, very difficult. But we're providing. There are so many good organizations out there, and I listed one of the best websites in my column where you can go so you can learn, you know, network with people in your area, in your state. But I really believe that it's only going to take 2, 3, maybe 4 states. Now, Hawaii's rejected the smart grid, so like I said, the people over there, they don't need those smart meters because there's nothing to hook
0: Phoebe,
1: it up
0: just,
1: to.
0: We're just out
1: yeah,
0: of time.
1: I'm sorry.
0: But
1: okay.
0: Everybody, it's for your own family, your own health, your children's health, so please pay attention to this issue. DV.com, her article, My Fight Against the Smart Meter, and see you all next week, and thanks for joining us, and thank you, DV.
1: Bye-bye, Joe. Take care of yourself.
0: Thanks, you too.
1: Okay, bye.
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1: And welcome to the Audio Imaginarium. Come on in, weary traveler, hang your cloak on a peg, grab a stool, and come gather around the fire. There are stories to be told, and you are among friends. Great to be with you. World-renowned filmmaker, ufologist James Fox is standing by, along with our good friend Victor Vigiani from Zealand News Network. James has a brand new documentary out called The Phenomenon, and we'll delve into that in just moments. Carlos Cagina is my technical producer, and Ryan White is my live stream producer. And yes, we're live streaming on my YouTube channel, Strange Planet. If you've joined us on the live stream and it's your first time, please just hit that red sub button. We have 22,000 subscribers. Please help us to get to 25,000. All right. Director James Fox's explosive documentary, The Phenomenon, is being hailed as the most credible and revealing film ever made about the long-standing global cover-up and mystery involving unidentified aerial phenomenon, including shocking, never-before-seen testimony from high-ranking government and military officials, NASA astronauts, and riveting footage. The timely film includes bombshell reveals about UAP incursions at nuclear weapon facilities and the monumental events behind the New York Times recent disclosure of UFO videos and the Pentagon's classified UFO program, providing eye-opening evidence that mankind is not alone in the universe. Senator Harry Reid says the phenomenon makes the incredible credible. James Fox began his journalism career in life as an assistant to his father, writer Charles Fox, a quadriplegic with multiple sclerosis. Together, they traveled on many magazine assignments, interviewing such notables as Stephen Hawking and race car legend Dan Gurney for the likes of Rolling Stone, Car and Driver, to Sports Illustrated. James finished and sold his first documentary to Discovery by the time he was 28. He's since completed and distributed TV projects for Sci-Fi, TLC, National Geographic, and the History Channel. His films include Out of the Blue, I Know What I Saw, and his latest, The Phenomenon. Welcome, James Fox. How are you?
2: That was a mouthful. I got to meet this guy.
1: You just keep building that resume. It's a pleasure to have you on. Let me just welcome my special co-host and good friend. Victor Vigiani is the executive director of Zealand Communications and Zealand News Network. He's a retired school principal from Toronto. He earned his Bachelor of Arts degree in Sociology and Psychology from York University and a Master's in Educational Administration and Curriculum Development from Brock University. Victor's research and analysis of anomalous aerial phenomenon spans well over 30 years. His experience involves UFO sightings, report investigation, counseling work with individuals reporting anomalous experiences, presentations, and journalism in the field of ETI disclosure issues. Victor, welcome to you. How are you, my friend?
2: Just fine, and great to be with you both, James and my good friend Richard.
1: James,
3: what a wonderful introduction. Sorry.
1: No, that's all right. I finished watching the documentary this afternoon, and it looks like you started filming, or at least some of the interviews were done before 2017, and we'll get into the New York Times article. So when you set out to make this, and I don't know about the exact timing, I'm assuming you started before 2017, based on some of the footage, did you have any idea where this was heading in terms of the monumental disclosure that came about in December 2017?
3: Absolutely none. And we were 4.5 years in when that story broke on the front page of the New York Times. And it's funny, actually, because I actually made three previous films. I say 3.5 because we did a couple of versions of Out of the Blue. But and kind of coincidentally, you know, it takes me so long to make a movie, usually 4 to 6 years. Something inevitably happens, breaks news, UFO sighting, a case, maybe there's an effort for government transparency, something usually happens. And it had for the last three films I'd made, and I was talking to some of my co-producers, and they said, well, how are you going to end this movie? I said, well, I don't know. I, you know, probably there's going to be a sighting that happens, and maybe we'll go and capture, you know, the witnesses, and we'll see, you know.
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3: And I knew something would happen, but I had no idea that there was going to be a secret UFO Pentagon program revealed on the front page of the New York Times.
5: And the film begins, or he's near the very beginning anyway. There's a kind of a teaser from Christopher Mellon, who is the former assistant deputy secretary of defense for intelligence, with quite a revealing quote. Tell us a little bit about how you got Christopher Mellon on board and what he has to say.
3: So I was probably three to 4 years into the film when Lee Spiegel got on board. He wrote for the Huffington Post. I think he was one of the very few journalists paid to write about aerial phenomena. And he came on board, and he brought Jacques Vallée on board. And Jacques is sort of the intellectual heavyweight on the topic of UFOs. His character was portrayed in Close Encounters of the Third Kind by Francois Truffaut. And Jacques, about a year and a half in, said, you know, we might want to consider approaching Christopher Mellon. And I thought to myself, well, yeah, I don't know if Christopher Mellon is going to respond to my request, but he might respond to yours. So, of course, Jacques reached out to him. And Christopher Mellon literally said, when Jacques says jump, I respond, how high?
5: Interesting. And I think what's interesting is the level in terms of the higher-ups and qualified people that are coming forward now. When you have a former assistant deputy secretary for defense intelligence coming forward and speaking openly about this, that really indicates that the needle is being pushed forward, wouldn't you say?
3: Well, here's the thing that I've noticed with this production, and by the way, it took a village. Victor has been quietly working behind the scenes for... Victor, how long have you been helping me out, sending me information, clips? Over a decade.
2: Oh, easily, yes, for sure.
3: Yeah, he's been wonderful. It's like, you know, I'm like, he sends me this treasure trove of stuff. I'm like, Victor, where did you find this? But honestly, it's taken a village. And what I've noticed with the phenomenon for the first time, and I'll remind your audience that this is my fourth film on the topic. I've been doing this for 26 years, is that I've never seen the level of interest with mainstream household names to watch the film, but not only that, publicly endorse it. And that I have not seen before at this level. So it's very exciting what's happening right now.
5: How do folks see or screen the phenomenon, James?
3: Well, there's a number of sites. We list them on our website. If you go to www.thephenomenonfilm.com. If you buy it, make sure you buy it from iTunes or Vimeo because it comes with 3 hours of bonus material for no extra cost. And of course, if you rent it, then rent it from wherever.
5: Okay, before I turn it over to Victor for a question, just give people a kind of a sense of how this is structured, because you do talk about the New York Times article that came out in December 2017, but you also give us kind of a crash course in the suppression of the UFO reality. Just explain a little bit.
3: Well, we were in the studio, and we had this mantra, and our mantra was every day for, you know, in the edit studio for the better part of 4 years, we would say, where are we going? And our response was, road to Rua. And what we meant by that, we are going to end the film with what many consider the most compelling close encounter of the third kind in modern world history. And that is a landing case that happened in Rua, Zimbabwe, at a school called Ariel School in 1994, where roughly 100 school children, 66 of which went on camera, claimed to have seen a landed object, disc-shaped, some claimed multiple objects, and occupants getting out and interacting with the children telepathically. So I knew that no one in their right mind was going to believe this incident happened if we were successful in sort of transcending the UFO community. Because I myself, when I first heard about it, actually, funny enough, through Steven Spielberg back in 1997, when I was just naive enough at the time to think I can get an interview with Steven Spielberg. And in 1997, he responded through our mutual friend, Janet, "Hey, I'm not going to let James interview me, but he should know about this landing case that happened in Africa." And that's the first time I heard of it. And I just quickly dismissed it because I said to myself, there's no way that a broad daylight encounter with the sheer volume of eyewitness testimony could occur and not the whole world have heard about it. And so I knew what we were up against if I was going to feel that way. So I had to do a fairly significant snapshot of history to build our case as to the likelihood of the event in Rua having taken place. And I think we succeeded.
5: Oh, yes, I'll say. And as we'll discuss later, you brought all of those witnesses together again, or some of them anyway, about 20 years later. And people can look forward to that in the film. Let me turn it over to my colleague, Victor Vigiani, for a question. Victor?
2: Yeah, well, actually, James, you know, it's really kind of funny. You mentioned what you just said about Spielberg. You sort of make a point in the whole thing. You outline this huge historical chronology from the beginning till about the almost 7 or 8, 10, 15 minutes into the last part of the program, and you laid down the what I call sort of a Hansel and Gretel kind of chronology of all of the evidence you put forward, and then you hit the audience with the Ariel School thing, and did you sort of set all that up so that people would say, "Oh my goodness, this Ariel thing is kind of the, you know, the denouement of everything. That no one's going to believe this unless they kind of deal with all of the issues that you raise both historically and currently, and then lead right into the Ariel School for that part of the film."
3: I knew because of my personal reaction to it, and we cover another landing case that happened at a school in Westall, Australia in 1966. And when I first heard about that case, which there were well over 200 witnesses, again in broad daylight at a school roughly 10 o'clock in the morning during recess, I just find it hard to imagine how an incident of that nature with so many witnesses in broad daylight could occur and the whole world not know about it. So I kind of knew what we were up against, and I kind of knew, not like I'm trying to go around prophesizing, getting people to join my cult of believers, because that's not what this is about. But I really wanted to kind of give a snapshot history that, you know, these things are real, they're intelligently controlled, and it's a global phenomenon. And they are landing, and there are credible reports of witnesses, reporting these beings associated with the craft.
5: James Fox is with us, along with Victor Vigiani. James's new film, The Phenomenon, you can go to thephenomenonfilm.com, and there are a number of ways you can watch it. You can also go to strangeplanet.ca and just click on the film title, and it'll take you right to thephenomenonfilm.com. You mentioned Jacques Vallée, who features prominently in The Phenomenon, and there's a passage in the documentary about Vallée and Dr. J. Allen Hynek from Project Blue Book, both testifying at the United Nations in 1978. And I don't want to give too much of the film away here, but there's a very important mention here of a letter that Vallée studied or discovered, I guess, among Dr. J. Allen Hynek's voluminous papers. A letter, he says, changed his life. Can you tell us about that?
3: Yeah, so Dr. Vallée stumbled upon accidentally a top secret letter in Dr. Hynek's files, and I believe it was in the 60s. And he couldn't help himself but to read it. But what it revealed, Project Stork, it was basically a highly funded effort to investigate the phenomenon using all the instruments and tools strategically in high sighting areas to gather data. And it was a highly funded, super secret program that paralleled Project Blue Book, which basically illustrates the fact that Project Blue Book was nothing more than sort of a dog and pony show.
5: Right. And I believe that this discovery was, if I'm not mistaken, after the Condon report had basically said, you know, enough is enough. We're done studying this.
3: You know, I was so lucky. And again, I have to thank Lee Spiegel, who put on the United Nations event for this, for bringing Jacques on board. But Jacques didn't just, you know, read about this and study these aspects of the phenomenon and, you know, the Condon report and Project Blue Book and Dr. Hynek's association in connection with the Air Force. He actually lived it, you know, and so to have him help us put together the pieces of the puzzle in a way that's never been done before was just such a boon to our production. I'll give you another example. Do we have time or?
5: Yes, please.
3: Okay. So, Jacques reluctantly kind of initially got involved at sort of arm's length and he was going to just participate in one aspect of production, and that was covering the Rockefeller Initiative because he was part of it. And when Jacques got more involved and started to see some of the cases that I had been spending many, many years investigating, one of which was the landing incident at Socorro, New Mexico, one of the most well-documented close encounters of the third kind in U.S. history, with Officer Lonnie Zamora, Jacques, you know, became more and more intimately involved in the edit room, and he would come out for the weekends and he'd spend these marathon edit sessions with us. But he told me that he was at Wright-Patterson Air Force Base in April of 1964, and he was trying to tell Hynek, who was investigating scientific advisor to Project Blue Book, the Air Force, you know, investigatory arm of UFOs, about cases that were explained away as psychological. And he was telling Hynek, look, you got to pay more closer attention to these cases. These cases are close encounters. They're happening in France. They're happening here in the United States. And he was really trying to get Hynek to take these more seriously. And literally 2 days after this meeting at Wright-Patterson Air Force Base in Dayton, Ohio, Socorro happened. And so he saw, you know, Dr. Hynek go to Socorro, meet the witness, see the evidence on the ground, and he saw sort of this transformation that happened with Dr. Hynek when it happened back in 1964. I mean, that's sort of the straw that broke the camel's back. That I think that case that Hynek really realized that we were truly dealing with something, excuse the pun, out of this world.
5: I'm so glad you included the Socorro, New Mexico incident there, and you did such a wonderful job really putting some meat on them bones, because so often I find that case is kind of glossed over, but you talked to Lonnie's partner and you included some rare footage of when they went to investigate the site, and we see the imprint from the craft and so forth. You interviewed Lonnie's widow. So well done on Socorro, New Mexico. Let me just throw it over. Victor, we have time for a quick question before we break.
2: Yeah, I want to take off again once on the Lonnie Zamora case. I think you did something a little bit kind of different with respect to cataloging that event and then linking it to the Tic Tac video. Because the shape of the object that that Lonnie Zamora saw was very similar to the actual Tic Tac video craft that
5: yes,
2: the United States Navy pilots saw. So you kind of made those things a linked entity, didn't you,
3: Victor? That's a great observation. Very few people catch that, and I actually went as far as to look up when Tic Tacs were invented, and I think it was like a year later, because I was like, well, if Tic Tacs were invented earlier than that, then maybe Lonnie would have said it looked like a Tic Tac as opposed to an egg, you know? So, no, it's a very, very interesting observation, and I definitely noticed that as well, because...
5: Well, I don't know if you're going to believe me, but I have in my notes, because I have it with the William Coleman sighting in 1955. I have that similar to it as well. I think there's a photo there which shows the craft sort of on its side as well. And there's also there's a photo, I believe it was from the gunship, from the F-18 with the Nimitz group, that showed a craft kind of on its side. And I thought those were similar. There's a lot of sort of similarities we're seeing when people describing these craft as being, you know, metallic and just kind of shimmering and so forth and appearing to be white against the blue sky. We're going to take a quick time out. James Fox stays with us. The Phenomenon is the documentary. Go to thephenomenonfilm.com to find out how to view it. And he and Victor and I will be back in one moment. Stay with us right here on The Conspiracy Show.
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5: Filmmaker, ufologist, James Fox is with us. The Phenomenon is his new documentary. Thephenomenonfilm.com is where you go to view it. Victor Vigiani from Zealand News Network is here. And the other similarity I found was there was a photo taken in Arizona that you show in the film 2 weeks after the Kenneth Arnold sighting. And that also is very similar to a photo taken from, I believe, one of the gunship cameras from the U.S. Nimitz group and in 2004. So that's kind of eerie. The other thing that struck me is as you're building this wonderful sort of history, and we, you know, in the late 1940s with United Airlines pilots and then other sightings, you describe it, or they described it in the newspaper headlines as an armada or a... You describe it, or they described it in the newspaper headlines as an armada or a fleet of discs. Often there is not.

0: archival footage, newsreel interviews with well-known cases that are incredibly rare, and that took quite an effort. We have people to thank, like David Marler, Marler Archives in New Mexico, Tom Tullian, my sister Kelly. I mean, we found stuff, we unearthed stuff that the world has never seen before, because I really felt that it was important to not just show a headline, but if you could show a headline and then hear from the actual witness, that just really strengthens your case. And you know, give an example. We obviously feature the infamous Kenneth Arnold 1947 UFO encounter, but we interview his daughter Kim Arnold, so we get sort of the inside scoop of the impact it had on the family. And she shared with us correspondence between, you know, Kenneth and the Air Force, photographs, originals that she kept, that the family kept since 1947. That we feature in the film. You know, that really cool sighting that happened with United Airlines pilots William Nash and William Fortenberry, 1952, just before the White House and the Capitol building were buzzed in July. Really, really compelling eyewitness testimony, very unambiguous encounters that, you know, inescapable conclusion that it was like a show of force. And that, I think we even titled that section of the film is exactly that, because that's what it looked like. It looked like someone flexing their muscles.
1: His Kenneth Arnold's daughter also revealed something I didn't know, and that was that in the aftermath of Kenneth Arnold's sightings, that generated more press interest than the end of the Second World War.
0: Yeah, no, he was very, very famous. He actually ran for lieutenant governor of Idaho.
1: Wow. All right, Victor, take it away.
2: Yeah, I'd like to kind of go back and forth on this, because there's just so much in the film. We could discuss it for the next 2 hours. But let's go to Harry Reid for a second. And what really impressed me about your interview with Harry, with the former senator, was you got him in that room. He was sitting in a chair, and you were sitting opposite him for, I don't know exactly how long the whole interview took place, but there's a point at which you asked him a question. I'm not exactly sure what exactly the question was, if I can recall it, but the question was so really well pointed. You really drew him out really well, and he was kind of taken aback. So he waits for a second, picks up a glass of water, takes a sip of water, then looks you in the eye, and then answers your question and drops a bombshell on your lap. And that, to me, was just so genuine, the way you handled the interview with a former senator who knows exactly what's going on and the pressure he was under to bring it forward.
0: Oh, that was one of the bombshell moments of the whole production, and there were a handful of those moments, believe me. But that was probably, if not number one, probably number one. I gotta back up for a moment. That interview came about after months of negotiations. George Knapp was pulling strings behind the scenes. In fact, there were a couple of people pulling strings behind the scenes, and it was a small window that opened, and we just managed to get that interview. And I was gobsmacked. I mean, you know, we mm-hmm. set up the whole scene because he was like, okay, I'm going to have 53 minutes. You know, I'll arrive, we'll sit down, we'll do the interview, then I've got to go. And he showed up, he had a whole entourage, he had security detail. The guy looked like, you know, like I didn't get too close to Senator Reid without looking at him to make sure it was okay. You know, this guy was looking at me like, don't even, you know. So I was concerned about pushing the envelope. I was concerned about going beyond his comfort level. I'd say it was about 40 minutes into the interview. I knew I had about 10 more minutes. He was going pretty far. I was amazed at what he was revealing. And I decided, because I'd heard from people like David Fravor and George Knapp and a handful of others, that what was released on the front page of the New York Times, evidence-wise, was just the tip of the iceberg. And so I decided to kind of breach that topic. And I was reminiscing, and I told him about an interview that I'd done with Gordon Cooper, Mercury astronaut Gordon Cooper, back in the 90s.

0: And Gordon had shared with me a couple of instances, but one in particular was about this alleged landing at Edwards Air Force Base that his film crew had documented on camera of a flying saucer that landed on the dry lake bed in broad daylight circa 1957 at Edwards Air Force Base. He wasn't a witness, but his crew brought him the film footage. He had it developed. He held it up to see if it was good footage. It was. And all the while, he was in contact with the higher-ups in Washington. Eventually, a courier jet came in to pick it up, and he handed the footage over. And I was telling this story to Senator Reid, and just when I got to the point where I said yes, and he told me on camera that he handed the footage over to this, you know, people that came in from Washington, and Senator Reid said, and it was never seen or heard from again. I went, exactly. And then he tried to change the topic. He was like, he was going somewhere else, and I was like, well, hold on. Senator, are you suggesting, are you saying that, you know, there's some evidence that hasn't seen the light of day? And it was like time had stopped. And honestly, wow. I wasn't sure if I'd pushed the limit, if I'd just gone beyond his comfort level. I really didn't know. And what seemed like several minutes, I'm sure it was just a moment, he picked up his water bottle, he took the cap off, and he had a sip, and he put the cap back on, and he said, I'm saying that most of the evidence hasn't seen the light of day. And, wow, that was a level of confirmation people in the field had suspected for a long time, but to have someone of his level, I mean, one of the second most powerful men in the U.S. I mean, he was Senate Majority Leader. To confirm it was huge.
1: With regards to the Cooper footage, there's a piece in the documentary, The Phenomenon, where we sort of found out what supposedly happened to that footage. Didn't Cooper speak to or sit in on a cabinet meeting with Defense Secretary Cohen at the time, and Cohen.
0: Really funny.
1: Tell us about that.
0: Well, because when I met with our former Deputy Assistant Secretary of Defense for Intelligence, Christopher Reid, try saying that quickly 10 times, in Washington D.C., we were sort of, you know, talking while the camera crews were setting up, and lo and behold, you know, I was telling him about my meeting with Gordon Cooper, and he goes, oh my gosh, really? You met with him? I said, yeah, I interviewed him in the 90s, and he was telling me about his footage. He goes, you're kidding me. You got him on camera? I said, yeah, no, I did. He goes, well, he came into the White House, and he told the story to President Clinton when Clinton was kind of going after this stuff. And so I was put in charge of, in an official capacity, to go after that landing footage. I said, you're kidding me. I said, he goes, no, I was doing it in the 90s. I said, shoot, right around the same time I was interviewing Gordon Cooper, you were, you know. And he said that eventually he got in touch with a high-level Air Force guy who basically said, we had to clean up, you know, we had to make space and, you know, throw all that stuff out. Of course, Chris had a totally incredulous look on his face like, yeah, right, you're going to throw away landing footage of a flying saucer at Edwards Air Force Base. Like, yeah, sure. But yeah, they were not successful in getting their hands on that. But apparently it's there.
1: It's still there. Wow.
0: Yeah, that's what Senator Reid... Oh, yeah, Senator Reid said, yeah, that stuff's all there. It's there. I mean, look, you said the tip of the iceberg. I mean, the tip of the iceberg. What you've seen is just the tip of the iceberg. So we have a call to action at the end of the movie because, you know, you can't explain away this phenomenon as swamp gas and weather balloons and misidentified aircraft to an educated population. And that's what I really hope this film will do, because it's going to be much more difficult for them to provide a nonsense explanation or say, you know, we don't have this stuff, which we will just know that it's not the case.
1: All right, James, we're going to take another time out. Stay put. You too, Victor, will be back on the other side with more on The Phenomenon. My name is Richard Serrett. Stay with us.
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1: Welcome back. James Fox stays with us. The Phenomenon is his latest documentary, and you can go to thephenomenonfilm.com, thephenomenonfilm.com, and there are a number of ways to view it. But if you go through iTunes or Vimeo, there's some bonus material there that you'll get as well. Of course, Victor Vigiani from Zealand News Network stays with us. Victor, over to you.
3: Yeah, I wanted to kind of raise there's sort of joined issues here, James. Senator Reid brings up, as you mentioned earlier, a really visceral reaction to your question about the film and just the overall impact of really what's going on with the whole issue. And, you know, Robert Salas, we should talk about this for sure before the end, with the nuclear implications with UFOs and all of that. I guess my overall question to you would be, you know, when you get people like this coming forward of such gravitas and such basic knowledge, how and when do you think mainstream scientists are going to take this issue up and bring it forward as a real issue in mainstream science? How far down the road do you think that is, and will it ever even happen?
0: Well, you know, having witnessed what Gary Nolan and Jacques Vallée are doing in a lab in Silicon Valley, and that they are waiting to make any more concrete announcements or analysis prior to peer review and being published in a scientific journal, I think to me is very exciting, because that's exactly what they're pushing for, is for the, you know, scientific community to take a closer look at the phenomenon. And I think it's very exciting what's happening. And also, you know, I'm seeing, just the other night, I got a call from Scotland, and there was an astronomer and a physicist that wanted to see if it was okay if they played the film at a school and at a conference, which I thought was rather encouraging, that, you know, you had sort of these mainstream scientists that normally poo-poo stuff on this phenomenon, asking if they could use this film as an educational tool to bring on more scientists in the field. So that was very encouraging. I really think that we are rapidly approaching a tipping point with this. And I think people like, you know, Lou Elizondo and Christopher Mellon and Harry Reid, the New York Times, and a handful of others have made made a lot of progress and made a huge difference in the last couple of years.
1: James, you mentioned Vallée's work with Nolan in Silicon Valley, and this has to do with exotic materials that Vallée has collected over the years, reportedly from UFO crash sites. They're analyzing this stuff at an atomic level. Can you share a few of their findings?
0: So I'm not a scientist, but yes, they are cautious in what they will say publicly, but preliminary results indicate material that was engineered at an atomic level, engineered in a way that would be nearly impossible by what they could tell, and that before they make any more concrete statements, they're going to have the analysis published in a scientific journal and get peer review. But it's very, very exciting, let's put it that way.
3: Let's go to the nuclear issue, James, because if I ever get into a conversation,
0: tell you about that one
3: for sure.
0: Really,
3: well, there is so much to it. You take off on it, because I think anyone who watches the film will eventually get to the point where I think you'll probably say this. These things are entering our airspace with impunity and hovering over nuclear installations and doing things, turning things on and off. Nuclear weapons. I mean, this has to be something really, really special here in the film.
0: So here's how it came about in the film. We covered this fairly extensively. I was probably about 6 years into production, maybe six and a half. And a very good friend, a co-editor, this guy Lance Mungia, and he said to me, James, all these reports and these landings and the stuff at Holloman, White Sands, and Socorro, and Texas, you know, we should get a map and we should put a little pin in these different locations and just kind of take a look at what's going on here. And I thought, you know, that's a good idea. So we did. And what I started to see was that the proximity to the Trinity site, which is the first detonation of the atomic bomb back in 1945, to all these sightings. I mean, literally, they were like all around the area. And I just, you know, I was just kind of shocked. Like, wow, there's got to be a correlation here. Well, at right around the same time, I managed to get that interview, as I was, we were talking about earlier, with Senator Harry Reid. And we did the whole interview, with 47 minutes into it. And I said, Senator, and I knew he was on a very rigorous schedule. I knew we only had a couple more minutes. And I really wanted to get a shot of him and I walking and talking for B-roll that I just might need. So I asked him, I said, Senator, would you mind before you leave, just get a really quick, you know, shot of us walking and talking? And he knew what, you know, what I needed to do. He said, well, sure, let's do it. I looked over to the photographer and I said, look, don't worry about it. We don't have time to get lighting. And it is what it is. Just get a couple quick shots. So I figured while I was walking with him, I might as well take advantage of my time. And I asked him, Senator, thank God I asked him this question. I don't know why I didn't ask it when we were sitting down, but I didn't. I said, Senator, what was one of the more astonishing aspects that you guys uncovered as part of the ATIP program, the Advanced Aerospace Threat Identification Program, at the Pentagon for that 10-year period? And he sort of paused and he looked at me and he said, the fact that they're interacting with our nuclear weapons. And then he said, he went as far as saying that there were a couple of cases he knew about that if the President of the United States wanted to launch, it couldn't have done it. These things were just not only making incursions over these super sensitive nuclear weapons facilities, but they were shutting these things off. And I knew right then and there, okay, I got to address this. I kind of had an inkling. I had heard about it before. I mean, I covered a little bit about this, the Vandenberg Air Force Base case that Jacobs had witnessed back in the 60s. But I never really took a real good look at it. So I reached out to Robert Hastings because he's the guy.
1: James, pardon the interruption. Yeah. Pardon the interruption. We're going to pick this up on the other side. We'll take one final time out. James Fox, The Phenomenon, thephenomenonfilm.com. Back with more in a moment.
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1: The Phenomenon director James Fox is here for a few moments yet, and then after the top of the hour, into the second hour, Victor Vigiani will stay with me and we'll continue to talk about the film, which we've both recently screened, and all things Disclosure. James, you mentioned and Victor were talking about the nuclear sites that were taken offline, places like Ellsworth Air Force Base and Minot Air Force Base, Malmstrom in 1967. As it turns out, on the other side of the Cold War, you had something similar happening, except in this case, in one case in particular in Ukraine at a nuclear base, these UFOs were launching the signal was being triggered, so they were turning them off in the United States and seemingly turning them on in Ukraine.
0: Yeah, sorry, I was long-winded on the last explanation because I kind of wanted your audience to hear the evolution of my thought process on this topic, because I wouldn't have probably highlighted it had it not been for, A, the map during documenting some of these sightings back in the 50s and 60s, and even flyovers in the 40s, but my meeting with Senator Harry Reid. And then, of course, Robert Hastings, UFOs and Nukes, made all of his lifelong investigations, decades after decade, available to us for the film. So we put together a very poignant 8 to 10 minute section of testimony of people claiming that firsthand eyewitness accounts of these UFOs not only being seen, picked up on radar, but in most cases turning the UFOs off, but in some cases both in the U.S. and in Russia. We know about this thanks to the research that George Knapp has done in 1993. It's crazy because, you know, Robert Salas, who's the launch control officer, colonel in the United States Air Force, I'll never forget what he said to me. He was like, well, what does it tell you? To me, it's like taking matches out of the hands of a baby.
1: All right, Victor, go ahead.
3: Yeah, I want to, before we leave, James, you've gone through this whole exercise, and you said, you know, it just takes 6 or 7 years or whatever the length. What is this, the finality of this particular film? I know you've done the others, you know, I Know What I've Seen, and Out of the Blue. What has this particular production taken out of you? What kind of impact has it had on you, both physically and emotionally and spiritually? What has this exercise done to you? I know you have some comments on that.
0: I don't want to sound melodramatic, but...
3: Not at all.
0: I honestly felt like I was going to die about 7 years into it, maybe 6 and a half. I was pushed so hard. The best way I can describe it, it's like being in the ring with a monster and you're just trying to survive the next round. And it's relentless because you can't punch out the clock and go home. It stays with you 24/7 for nearly 8 years. And there were so many hurdles. Just doing a documentary is hard enough. But if I told your audience the hurdle that I encountered along the way, we'd be here for 9 hours.
1: Can you give us a taste of one of those hurdles? James, can you give us a taste of one of those hurdles that you faced?
0: Yeah, I hear you.
1: Yeah.
0: You've got everything from disgruntled partners, running out of money, people trying to stop the production for whatever their motivations are, litigation. I think I mentioned the financial side. Just getting people to go on camera. I mean, I could write a book on what it took just to get the Rua section of this film, which is only what, under 10 minutes together. That took 5 years. Not just editing, but, you know, negotiations and raising the funds and flying in the witnesses, working with people like Randall Nickerson, working with executive producers, trying to coordinate all the schedules, dealing with the John Mack Institute. I mean, it just goes on and on and on. I mean, I spent 5 years getting to know Socorro, New Mexico. I got to know Lonnie's family. I got to know his daughter, Diane, his wife, Mary, his son, Michael. I got to know his coworkers, the local police officer. I mean, I was in and out of that town for 5 years. In fact, I went even bought their truck, the family truck, which I have now and kept back in California. It just took a lot of time. I mean, I spent a week with Ray Stanford. He wrote the book, Flying Saucer and Pentagon Pantry. Anyway, he wrote the definitive book on the topic of Socorro in Mexico. I mean, there's just a there's a backstory with every case, and it was just a monumental task to get this film done. And look, it's my fourth attempt to create a body of evidence that could be presented to mainstream, because I feel like this is a topic that there's enough credible information that every man, woman, and child should have the right to know about. And putting that together in a digestible, palatable way is incredibly challenging. And just making a documentary is incredibly challenging. But then trying to make a documentary on a topic, you know, that's been shunned by the scientific community and the mainstream media for 75 years. I mean, you know, it's incredibly difficult. And so, you know, I wouldn't wish what I went through upon my worst enemy. I don't say that like it wasn't. I didn't have fun as well, but it was incredibly difficult. Incredibly difficult.
3: It's like marriage, James. You know, things are tough at the best of times.
0: Yeah, right. Oh, my God. Yeah. Well, listen, I'm really glad. I'm really happy. It's one of the first times that I've finished a film, and I patted myself on the back and said, I like this one. I'm happy.
3: Wow.
0: This, the manifestation of this is how I envisioned it wanting to be from concept to completion. Do you know what I mean?
3: Mm-hmm.
1: Yes. Any plans to get this into the hands of elected officials?
0: Oh, that's already going on big time. Oh, yeah, there's a lot. There's so much going on behind the scenes right now. You guys, it's unbelievable. I mean, look, Lou Elizondo publicly endorsed this. He was director of the program for ATIP at the Pentagon. Christopher Mellon, I mean, they're using it as an educational tool. Senator Harry Reid, I mean, everybody's endorsing it publicly, and they're spreading the word like crazy. Absolutely. This is not going to be a flash in the pan, like, you know, this is a marathon that we're running right now. This is just, as Senator Reid said, the tip of the iceberg.
1: And it's this, you know, with disclosure, it's like people have been kicking in the door. And it seems like it's just, I get the sense, hanging by a few splinters. What are those splinters? What's the main obstacle that remains in your mind?
0: I think that from people that I've talked to that are in the position to sort of do a lot more, it's one of the reasons why we put a call to action at the end of the movie. You know, representatives need to hear from their constituents. They need to hear that, hey, the water's okay. We're not going to castigate you for putting your neck out on a topic that's generally not considered worthy of serious investigation. I think that's changing. And I think that the more we, the people, reach out to our representatives and say, hey, we want to know more. We know there's a lot more going on behind the scenes. We want to push for transparency. I mean, ultimately, I'd like to see congressional hearings. I think that would certainly do it. Christopher Mellon said that there's supposed to be an evaluation, a report that's supposed to be made public about an assessment, really, as to what's going on. That's due at any moment. And I know that Mr. Mellon is working hard behind the scenes and getting that out. So I'm very, very optimistic, more so than I've ever been times 100, times 1,000, quite honestly. So I think I really believe that we are at a tipping point. I don't see it going backwards. I see us going forwards.
1: James, congratulations on the phenomenon, thephenomenonfilm.com. And we appreciate you dropping by and spending some time with us.
0: Gentlemen, it's been a pleasure. Thank you for having me on.
1: All right, Victor and I will be back in mere moments here on The Conspiracy Show to talk more about UFO disclosure and the phenomenon. Stay with us.
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1: Thanks for inviting me into your home, long-haul truck, RV, camper, taxi, your parents' well-appointed rec room with a simulated wood paneling, electric fireplace, and the painting of dogs playing poker, your loft, that greasy spoon just off the interstate, and your cabin in the woods. Victor Vigiani from Zealand News Network stays with me. 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All right, Victor Vigiani is back again, the executive director of Zealand Communications and Zealand News Network, and a retired school principal from Toronto, has been studying anomalous aerial phenomena for over 30 years. His experience involves UFO sightings, report investigation, counseling work with individuals reporting anomalous experiences, presentations and journalisms in the field of ETI disclosure issues. Victor, welcome back, and thanks for hanging out for the full 2 hours.
3: Oh, it's a pleasure, Richard, to be with you. And take off on the last hour. My goodness, where do we go from there?
1: I'd like to, you know, go back over some of the things that we touched on and maybe in a little bit more detail. One of the things I mentioned, that Jacques Vallée uncovering that letter in Dr. J. Allen Hynek's vast library of documents, and I guess Hynek didn't even realize he had it, but this was that letter that supposedly changed Vallée's life. And it revealed this, and James Fox, he touched on it, but he didn't go into too much detail, and I won't either, except to say that this letter revealed what can only be described as an ultra-secret government investigation into UFOs. It was unknown to all but a few, and it indicated, I think it was Battelle Memorial Institute,
3: right,
1: where they were studying these exotic metals. It was someone, I think his name was H.L. Cross, was studying these exotic metals and basically, you know, concluding they were not likely of this world. I mean, that's, I can see how that letter would change his life.
3: Well, when you look at the kind of research that was done on those metals, the doctor, what was his name? The last name was Nolan, I believe it was. What they found is that these exotic materials, for lack of a better word, exhibited ratios of isotopes. And I'm not a physicist at all, but I mean, I'm looking at, you know, what the findings were. The isotope ratios did not make any sense when they analyzed everything to the very, very basic particulate matter of what these particles were. It's something that they'd never found before, and it also leads into the argument, or at least the perspective of Zazar. He found this element 115. Now, the question is, what's the relationship between what Bob Lazar found with element 115 and the isotopic anomalies that Dr. Nolan found? If these things are, if this material is in fact unknowable on our planet or even in any part of our own solar system, that to me indicates that whoever has sort of made these craft of unknown origin crash, or and then us find what these things are made of, it's an indication that we are finding out who and what these people or these beings are all about. I think that's what it points to. I mean, you can examine the particles and you know go for days and days and days to examine what these things are, but what the fact of the matter is, it points to the fact that we have craft of unknown origin coming from someplace else, either, you know, in our own solar system or our own cosmos someplace, or, lack of a better word, interdimensional. I don't want to get into that just yet. But if these things, if this material is not of any known substance that we have, and we're extending the periodic table into materials that we don't know about, what does that say about what this issue is all about? You can't deny the fact that whatever these craft are, call them UFOs, UAP, they are definitely not from here. And extending that argument, mainstream scientists have to admit that we have to find out a bit more about that and shed this whole notion of, well, this can't possibly happen. Well, it is happening, and it's here. It's right in our lap. And, you know, Jacques Vallée has, as someone who spurred my interest in all of this, Richard, I know back in 1975, I was at a Kohl's bookstore up in Barrie, Ontario, just browsing, and I picked up his book, and I don't know why I did it. My wife was shopping, doing something else, and I was browsing. I went into the store, and I saw this book, Revelations, by Jacques Vallée. I had no idea what that book was or meant, and I picked it up, and I read the foreword to it, and I said, my goodness, this sounds really interesting. And this is 1975. And then from there, I brought that book back home, back to the cottage, and I read it. During the summer, I read the book, Richard, four times. I couldn't digest it all in just one or two readings. So Jacques Vallée has done something here. He's brought forward a whole new realm of understanding about what this exotic material might be. And who knows where this is going to lead us in terms of what mainstream science could do to propel some sort of acknowledgement that these craft are not from here. And where do we go with that information? What do we do with it? And how will the general public understand it?
1: Right. You mentioned Dr. Nolan, and this is the analyzing of these exotic materials that's going on right now in Silicon Valley, with Dr. Vallée and Dr. Nolan. And these are materials that Vallée has collected over the years from alleged UFO crash sites. And I think Nolan referred to them as ultra material. Right. And you're right. Again, I'm not a physicist, certainly, and I don't even play one on the radio, but I think he mentioned something like evidence that there is evidence of 253 different isotopes contained in these materials, right. Whereas, you know, we use about 83.
3: Yeah.
1: 83 isotopes, so 253. So again, the conclusion was manufactured, not natural, not necessarily off planet, but still manufactured, not natural.
3: Right.
1: Other points in the film, in the phenomenon that really kind of shook you up.
3: Well, sitting through the whole thing the first time that I've seen Out of the Blue. And I saw James's film, I Know What I Saw. And they were excellent. They were, in so many different ways, just riveting. But with this particular film, and the way it struck me was, and listening to how James put things together over time, we spent some time on a group interview on Facebook with Grant Cameron, about 3 weeks ago. There was about six or seven people involved in this, and Grant put this together. And it was the first time, I think, that James had a chance to really kind of expound very, very informally on what he had done. And it was very instructive for me to see not only the depth to which James had gone to put this all together, but the physical toll and the mental and the emotional toll it took on him. And what it showed me was that he has dipped his finger into an inkwell that, and the stain of which it's not going to ever be removed. He will be placed in history, and I can guarantee you that this particular film will set a benchmark for anyone who has any kind of interest in finding out what this issue is all about. And not just the people who have a deep interest in it, there is so much there for them too, but it's also a benchmark for people who, can you imagine putting this in the hands of someone who knows nothing about the issue, or getting a good journalist who has an inquisitive nature and say, you know, would you have a look at this and see where you want to go with it? This phenomenon, this film, The Phenomenon, could be a real head whip for a lot of people to find out that there's much more to this. And somebody out there, some people, some level of species out there is doing things that we just don't understand. And the sooner we come to grips with the fact that this is actually happening, and we move it into the mainstream science and mainstream journalism, the better people will understand that they've got to move away from the kitchen table and you know, stop you know, absorbing some of the information that's being foisted on them about the regular reality that we're in. And they have to remove themselves from that reality. And I've done that, over the course of my investigations. I continuously remove myself from the reality that I'm in. And we have to do that to a certain point. This sounds very esoteric and everything, but if you keep on thinking along the same lines all of the time, you put yourself in a straitjacket. Eventually, you have to, if you're have any kind of inquisitive nature to yourself at all, you have to move beyond what our emotional and physical and neurological confinement does to our own reality. And move beyond that. And once you move beyond that and begin to accept the fact that there are things going on beyond our reality, that's the key, is understand that our reality is not the total sum of all realities. Now, has the phenomenon moved us towards that? I think it has. It's done it in a way that's informational. It's done it in a way that's factual. It's done it in a way that's extremely emotional. I would dare anyone to watch the last 20 minutes of that film with respect to the Ariel School children. And now as adults, what they went through, these children were standing 1 meter from beings from another world. Like, how do you internalize that kind of information, and what does it mean to us? And if it just is become something as, well, it's the same thing as crossing the street against a red light or whatever. I mean, you really don't get the fact that this is important. But if you internalize the fact that some of these children, 2 or 3 of them, actually said they stood 1 meter from a being from another world, I mean, Richard, what does that mean? That's exactly. That's a question. Well, that...
1: And for those maybe joining us later, not familiar with the Ariel School in Zimbabwe, this was in 1994, and you had, I believe, there were something like 66 children who witnessed this, and some teachers. Mm-hmm. These craft, they landed in the schoolyard or adjacent to the schoolyard. Entities got out, as you say. Some children were a meter, which is like 3.5 feet, less than 3.5 feet away, staring mm-hmm. into their eyes. And then James Fox did something quite remarkable. He brought those students, a number of them again, together again, 20 years later, to recount what they had saw or had seen. And again, they were adamant. Their story didn't change at all. Mm-hmm. You could tell that exactly. they're very emotional. I think right. after looking at this this movie, this documentary, The Phenomenon, it's for someone who's not familiar with the issue, it's really the only documentary you need to see. I think James did such a great job he did two things. He brought everything together in an hour and a half that gives you this crash course in the UFO issue since 1947 to the present day. But at the same time, for those of us that are a little more immersed in the issue, there was a lot of new stuff there too. I wasn't aware, for example, of the 1959 Papua New Guinea case, mm-hmm. where a missionary right. saw this craft along with 38 other witnesses. And there's yeah. enough of that in the film for diehards. And even, better known cases like the Socorro, New Mexico case, as I mentioned to James, he did a great job on putting some meat on them bones, because that's a case that kind of gets glossed over typically when it's covered. But he interviewed Socorro's wife, or sorry, Larry's wife, the deputy that saw it, the craft that landed. He interviewed his partner. We actually go to the landing site. We see raw footage. I hadn't seen that footage before, where we see the imprint the craft made when it touched down. Had you seen that footage before?
3: No, I haven't. That's totally new to me.
1: Right. And, have you ever heard from Lonnie Zamoro's wife before?
3: No, not in the depth that James did. You're exactly right, Richard. He's got to some things that even some of the more astute UFO researchers and historians, they're shaking their heads and asking the question, where did he get some of this stuff? I mean, this is he's got footage of James McDonald, a scientist who was ridiculed severely. He's got tape and, you know, film of him actually on film saying certain things that I've never heard before. So, you know, anyone who has any doubt about the severity and the intrusiveness and the authenticity of this film, if you've got any doubts about it, watch it, and you will be totally convinced that what James Fox did was absolutely incredibly incisive and research beyond the pale. Absolutely, the Papua New Guinea case. For people who are not familiar with it, there's a small school. I'm not sure exactly how many children were involved, but there was a missionary there with several children. There could have been up to 25 or 30. They were standing on the shore, and they saw this craft hover out over the water. It was a large craft, had lights on around the side, and then it came in so close that the children actually saw four beings, standing around the outside, or at least within windows within this craft. They actually saw the beings in the craft hovering over the water.
1: Yes, and it's or just on top, like, perhaps even on top of the craft.
3: Exactly, exactly. Now, you've got a missionary, you know, a man of the cloth, so to speak. Why would this fellow bring forward something like that if it wasn't something true? And absolutely T-R-U-E, true, with children. There's no reason for him to fabricate this kind of information. So James has done a great job in bringing these things to the forefront, and not only bringing them to the forefront, but putting them in a really incredible historical context that leads us up to the current state of affairs with, you know, the Tic Tac videos and the, you know, the ATIP program and, you know, Harry Reid and all of that. What he does, he's connected the dots so much more authentically than anything that I've ever seen before in my experience. It's just he hit the ball right out of the park.
1: I would agree. We're going to continue to talk about the film, but also we'll talk about disclosure in general, and we'll also open up the phone lines, and we'll make those available to listeners right now. 416-360-0740. That's in the Greater Toronto Area. 416-360-0740, and toll free from just about anywhere, 1-866-740-4740, 1-866-740-4740. We were talking about some of these landings, UFO landings in near schools, and the other one was Westall, right, which is in Australia. This happened in 1966. And again, a number of witnesses. These were, I believe, older children, if I'm not mistaken, than the children at the aerial school in Zimbabwe. Mm-hmm. Interesting segment, though, in the film where a science teacher who had never come out publicly and spoken before finally spoke out, wished to remain anonymous, but had an interesting story to tell. Do you remember that?
3: The interesting part of that, it was 1966, I believe, and I believe the number of students, we're talking several hundred students at this point, and this is the way the James characterized it, and the actual witnessing of what went on was so enthralling that these children were affected to an emotional state. And I've done some, talking to people in Australia because I spent some time there. The children that saw this, that witnessed this, they're adults now, of course, as you know, back in 1966, they were so emotionally distraught and completely perplexed by what went on. There's a lot of I'm not going to call it mental illness. There wasn't, but some of these people went into almost like an emotional cascade failure because they couldn't understand what they were seeing and why they were seeing it, the craft that they saw. And then, as you said, the teacher that came forward, he was also extremely ridiculed at the time for even bringing it forward. And then he shut up. He just stopped talking about it. He didn't want to deal with it. He couldn't deal with it. But at some point, I'm not sure exactly how far it was along into his career or after he retired, he decided to come forward. And he dealt with it. He brought some closure to it. So this kind of stuff that happens on a personal level, and to me, as a former educator, a principal of schools, I can well appreciate the kind of impact that this would have had on a school community. I mean, I've been a principal of a school, with 500 children in it, and, you have these children experience something like that. I don't know, Richard, how I could even possibly deal with that kind of incident. I mean, you deal with the regular things that happen in a school on a day-to-day basis, and that's very difficult.
1: Right.
3: Children come and go, there are problems, and all of the emotional and sociological things that happen with children, and the learning disabled children. And then you have a craft of unknown origin come and land on the field close to your school. My goodness, how do you just don't call recess, okay?
1: Victor, we got to take a time out. We'll come back and delve further into UFO disclosure and James Fox's latest film, The Phenomenon, right here on The Conspiracy Show. Stay with us.
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1: We're back with Victor Vigiani from Zealand News Network and Zealand Communications. We're talking about James Fox's latest film, The Phenomenon. James joined us earlier for the first hour. People can screen that. 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We were talking about the Westall 1966 UFO incident in Australia. Yeah. And we were talking about that science teacher who finally, for the first time, spoke out publicly after holding this in for 54 years. And you were wondering, as a former educator, a retired school principal, how difficult that must have been. But he was, I believe, visited by a couple of Air Force officials who warned him that if he ever spoke out about it, he would be reported as a drunk. They were going to concoct some story, and they would get him fired right quick. Remember that?
3: Yes, he was very clearly told that he should not talk about this again. And they actually accused him of being drunk, according to what the James's film said. And I guess it points to, Richard, is the fact that whatever the security networks that are in place are, and what they have control over, are so insidious that they could reach down into a community like that, go to a school, sit down with a teacher and say, you did not see what you saw, and if you do come forward to say what you saw, we will discredit you to a point where you will have nothing left in your career. Now, how insidious is that? And this is not the first time this has ever happened. This happens with, in my conversations with Robert Salas, the nuclear installation launch commander. And, Bob and I have a very close relationship. And the depth of concern that he's expressed continuously about what happened to not only him, but to his security guards and to everybody else who's been a part of the witnessing of UFOs over nuclear installations, and how government officials have forced these Air Force officials to just stay quiet. It is absolutely mind-boggling the extent to which the national security element within the United States government is so in control of this, or they think they are so in control of it, that people are afraid for incarceration, loss of their pensions, and just personal discreditation. So the level of negativity surrounding this makes sure that this stuff does not get out, and they've done a pretty good job of it, really.
1: Well, you're right. It's one thing for someone in the military to be told not to talk about it, but I think it was in the Westall school case in 66 in Australia. The children were called into an assembly. I don't know if there were any sort of military-type officials there, but they were certainly told by their teachers, you didn't see anything and you're not to talk about it.
3: Right.
1: You didn't see anything and you're not to talk about it, which is kind of
3: I can just imagine me as I've held many assemblies in my days at school, you know, gathering together 500 children in the gym and saying, okay, folks, you didn't see what you saw and here's how we're going to handle that. I cannot imagine myself being put in that kind of position, both knowing what I know now and even knowing what I know then. I would have jumped up and down and had the media there at the school to interview every single child. I don't know, but that's just me.
1: All right, let's go to the phones, and Skip is joining us from Connecticut. Skip, welcome.
4: Yeah, hi. Very interesting discussions. I have two questions. One would be the premise that all this unfolded to where the government has a monopoly on this information, you know, like that idea of, you know, tip of the iceberg. It's got, why would, that would almost indicate that these beings are communicating with our government and they're not telling us. And the second thing, the fact that there's been some crash sites tells me it's probably not coming from interstellar space. If the crash were that superstar, they wouldn't crash, I believe.
3: Yeah, you've hit two nails right on the head. Let's deal with the first one. Your first point was regarding a government knowledge of this. Let's move that forward a little bit. And James does approach this issue in the film. Most of us feel that, or a lot of researchers and people in the general public feel that this is a government military issue within the United States government. But I think within the film, other researchers have said this, that gradually over time, for some reason and somehow, the United States government has done a soft handoff to corporate entities, to private sector corporations, to give them information or allow them to be exposed to certain levels of declassified and classified information, so that this information is now in the private sector. And in a very gingerly soft way, government is kind of backing off a little bit on this, leaving it in the private sector and allowing for the private sector to move this stuff forward. Now, I talk about Robert Bigelow, we're talking about the Rand Corporation, General Electric, Johnson Control Systems. These are all corporations who have been given information about this stuff. And that allows the American government to take a step back and say, well, we really don't know what's going on. It's all in the private sector, which leads to the point of, you know, plausible deniability in terms of acknowledgement or disclosure, which we'll get into later on. Now, your second point regarding crashes, it indicates that some of these civilizations or some of these craft or some of these entities are in some way vulnerable, or they have weaknesses just like we do. If these craft are as, you know, sophisticated as some people say that they shouldn't be crashing, but something about either their composition or the electromagnetic systems around our planet or some dysfunction within their own craft are causing them to crash. And you have to ask the question, why? And where are the crashes? What happens to them? And what happens to the bodies? So these are all unanswered questions that I think that either the government has to eventually come forward on, or the corporations have to deal with it, because they have somehow commandeered some of the materials, as Rich and I were talking about earlier. There's a whole lot of unanswered questions around all of this, and that's why I think the journalistic community should really kind of step up their act and get into finding out why this is happening.
1: Skip, thank you for the call. You're right. And, you know, newspapers everywhere are failing. They are trying to come up with some sort of a business model, you know, whether it's paying for content online, which is going nowhere after people have had free content for decades. Now they expect people to pay. That's not going to happen. This might be their answer, is to start paying attention to this issue and writing about it and employing some of the same journalistic practices they apply to City Hall and the provincial budget to this very issue. I'm serious. I mean, Richard, their readership would explode.
3: Richard, please do not get me going on this one, okay? This is something that's a stone in my shoe, not a pebble in my shoe. It's a stone in my shoe. We can see that the newsprint industry is collapsing. Everybody knows that. The Toronto Star, the National Post, they're all posting things, you know, boost up and, you know, this is solid journalism. Give us the credit we're due. What they're doing is hiding behind a facade of how can I put it? I'm not going to call it fake. A facade of how can I put it? I'm not going to call it fake news because it's not fake news. It's fact.

0: could publish articles that would change the public mind within 3 to 4 weeks on this issue. And I'm not exaggerating. There's so much out there.
1: Yeah. And there's enough going on that, they could dine out on it. They could fill an entire front section of the newspaper or have a separate section of the newspaper. They could have assign someone that is their beat. You have a Queens Park Bureau, you could have a UFO Bureau. Well, if they're smart, you know, just simply from a profit motive, they should be looking at that. Let's go to the YouTube chat. Solar Warden asks, are you familiar with the sighting of Chris Gibson in the North Sea of the black triangular craft in 1989 while working on an oil rig? He was a Royal Naval Corps observer. Thoughts on the Chris Gibson sighting? I'm familiar with it a little bit. This is a Scottish exploration engineer, mm-hmm. yeah. and saw this unknown craft. Anyway, are you familiar with that?
0: I'm not at all. I have to admit that I'm not familiar with that one at all. I am familiar with the black triangle, the TR-3Bs. I'm familiar with the that kind of craft and that whole kind of concept, but I'm not particularly familiar with that particular incident in, was it 1989?
1: August of 89. Yeah, there is some speculation that this triangle might have been what they call the, what is it? It's an advanced craft. It's an Aurora hypersonic spy plane.
0: TR-3B.
1: TR-3B. It may be one of those. We've got to take a timeout. We'll be back in a moment. The Conspiracy Show continues right after this.
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1: 416-360-0740 in the Greater Toronto Area. 416-360-0740. Toll free from just about anywhere. 1-866-740-4740, 1-866-740-4740. And I neglected to mention, for those of you who have assembled in the YouTube chat, please, your questions, if you have, and my live stream producer, Ryan, will forward those on to me. Let's go to the phones, and I believe it's Kathy in St. Catharines. Kathy, welcome.
3: Hi, gentlemen. I've got two questions. The first is, when these UFOs appeared at the schools in Africa and Australia, did they try to kidnap any of the children? And second, do you think God was a space alien?
1: All right, Victor. To my knowledge, there were no attempted abductions of the children, although several children in the aerial school in Zimbabwe in 94, it seems to be they hinted at some telepathic communication, and they felt like they were being sort of invited to go with them, but there was nothing, no one taken by force.
0: Well, thanks for your questions, Kathy. Excellent question. Let's take the aerial school to begin with. My experience with that has been very direct, because I spent 3 days with Dr. John Mack at his office in the Harvard School of psychiatry in 1996. I went down there, and I had reason to go down, which is another case altogether. But in his assessment and his interaction with the children, he went down there and interviewed, I'm not sure how many, I think he interviewed 7 or 8 of the children. None of them ever alluded to the fact that they were taken aboard ships, experienced missing time or anything like that. This happened all in real time. None of the children actually expressed any kind of indication that they were taken. However, as Richard just said, 2 or 3 of them, when interviewed by Dr. John Mack, were very, very specific. And we're talking young children here, okay? That when John Mack asked them the question, how did you interact with these beings? Did you talk to them? And they said no. And then John Mack asked, well, how did they talk to you? And without question, the children, 3 of the children respond, in my mind. And John didn't try to lead them. We said, well, what do you mean in your mind? I just received words in my mind about us not taking care of the planet, and that we have to take care of the planet better, and that we're technology, our technology is taking over, and that we have to be careful with the technology. And he kept on asking them, how did you get this information?

0: it was through some sort of telepathic communication. But John never found out any information indicating that these children were taken. So that's my response to your first the first part of your question. The second part, do I think that God is an extraterrestrial?
1: I'll take that one.
0: How long was a piece of string, Kathy? You go right ahead, Richard. Take that one.
1: Well, I mean, he is of extraterrestrial origin. He is not of this world. But he's not an alien, if that's what you mean. I don't subscribe to the ancient alien theory myself. But I, there's some discussion as to whether in the Catholic Church, it seems to have held open the possibility that, if there are extraterrestrials, they are part of God's creation. So that there's nothing anti-biblical or, that necessarily argues against the biblical narrative in order to believe in extraterrestrials. But I don't believe that God is an ET or Jesus is an ET, except that they are not of this world, but they're not, from another planet, if that's what you're asking. Mm-hmm. But thank you for the call. Not Gordo asks if I've ever been to any UFO crash sites during my travels. And, I have not. And I have to, admit, I'm not a boots on the ground investigator researcher. I'm first and foremost a broadcaster. I talk to the people that visit crash sites. How about you, Victor?
0: Well, I have been to the Corona crash site in New Mexico, and most people who have any kind of cursory knowledge about the Roswell incident ascribe the whole incident as the crash at Roswell. It didn't happen at Roswell. It happened in a small farming community in Corona, New Mexico, and it's a very small town. There's a couple of stores, there's a couple of bars, that kind of thing. It's a very, very small place. But if you move forward out of there 2 or 3 miles, you move into where the ranch was, the Brazel Ranch, and you can drive off road into the area where it's purported that this particular craft did crash. And I have been there. I've driven up the dirt road, the arroyos that are there, the small hills, in close to Corona. There's really not a whole lot to see. I didn't go on any kind of archaeological digs at all, but I did go to the place where the crash purportedly did happen. I also had a communication with Loretta Proctor, who was a friend of Max Brazel, who was actually in the debris field. On his farm, on the farm that he was in charge of as a manager. And what Loretta Proctor told me is that Mac Brazel, after the incident, was on his horse looking around and got a piece of this material, brought it back to his house, looked at it, and did whatever he had to do with it, and then brought it over to her place, quite close to him. And she actually saw the material, and it was very, very aluminum-like, very the tensile strength to it. You couldn't put any holes in it. And then after that, Max brought the material to the Cat Mountain Inn right in Corona, and they placed it on the bar. They placed this stuff on the bar and tried to drive nails through this stuff with a hammer. And there's no, they just could not do anything to the material. So, I have that as firsthand conversation with these, with Loretta Proctor. And I have to trust that she's being authentic about it. There's no reason to believe that Loretta would make this kind of stuff up. So it does indicate that there is something. That something really did crash there, and that it has to be taken seriously. There's just no doubt about it.
1: Absolutely. All right. Thank you for that. And we will take another time out, come back, and finish up. Victor Vigiani, Zealand News Network, talking the Phenomenon documentary and UFO disclosure. Back with more in a moment.
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1: A quick programming note. Next week, Rocco Galati, if you've been following his exploits, Rocco is an attorney, and he has been fighting in court against lockdowns and the apparent or not apparent, it's obvious erosion of civil liberties during the case-demic, as some call it. Rocco Galati will be here next week live for the full 2 hours, and I hope you can be on board for this one. It's I sincerely believe one of the most important programs I've done to date. Rocco Galati for the full 2 hours. Victor Vigiani is with us, and we will get back to the couple of YouTube live chat questions here in a moment. I wanted to go back to James Fox film The Phenomenon and ask you that part of the film dealing with after the collapse of communism, and my coast-to-coast colleague George Knapp was invited to go to Moscow and investigate, and he spoke with military personnel on that side and was sort of echoing what was happening at nuclear bases over here, particularly in the United States. But there's something that's kind of gnawing at me, and that is, while in the U.S. at Malmstrom and Minot and Ellsworth Air Force bases, the UFOs were turning the missiles off. They were taking them offline. But there was at least one incident in Ukraine at a nuclear base where they had triggered the launch signal. In other words, they turned it on. That doesn't sound to me like they were trying to avert nuclear war. That almost sounds like they were up to mischief. They were trying to cause something. I mean, the personnel in Ukraine had to scramble. You can imagine the panic. They see the countdown has begun on these missiles. What did you think about that?
0: Well, yeah, I in watching that whole thing, I forget the Russian individual. It began with an M, but in any case, it was a Russian individual. Whether they're turned on or off, that is definitely an issue. You know, the launch commanders in the United States indicated, as well as visits to Rendlesham Forest in the UK, that there was some sort of interference with nuclear weapons. The turning on of these things in the Ukraine indicate to me, in a similar way, whatever these craft are, these intelligent craft under intelligent control are, I don't know whether turning them on or turning them off is the issue. As far as I'm trying to assess this, in a holistic way, what I think is really being pointed to here, Richard, is that they have control of the situation, and they are telling us, or the people who are in charge of these nuclear weapons, that they have control and they can turn them on or turn them off. I don't have any doubt that there's no reason for them to turn these things on to start a nuclear event. I don't think that was their intention, because even if they did turn them on, they probably understood that whoever's in charge of these missile silos could turn them off. And this happened, within the Malmstrom situation too. They went offline and they brought them back online on their own. I think what happened there, I'm just speculating, it's my own assumption, that whoever these beings are that are coming into the airspace are saying to us, we have control over what you're doing, so don't mess around with these things, because if you do decide to engage in some sort of nuclear event, we can control whatever you do. So let's just not fool around with this stuff.
1: Well, perhaps,
0: yeah,
1: except.
0: Yeah, I'm not sure what other conclusion you can come to. You may have another.
1: Well, I come back to that word mischief, because, James Fox points out in the film, and he shows there's a chart there. He shows the number of nuclear tests that have been conducted by all, not only the United States, but also the Soviet Union, and I believe China and many other countries have tested their, where were the UFOs then? Where were they in August of 1945, right, when two of them were used? That's always puzzled me. I don't have the answer.
0: Yeah, right.
1: But I just find that kind of a puzzle.
0: Yeah, one of the things that comes to mind, or that has come to mind to me, with respect to all of the nuclear types of incidents, is not just what is happening with each individual case, but it also indicates to me that there may be a number of species that are involved in these kinds of activities. So if you have, let's call them species one, does one thing with these nuclear assets, and species two does another thing with these nuclear assets. I think sometimes we are overridden by the assumption that there is one species doing these things. My sense is that, and the information we have from a number of contactees, that there are a realm, a whole broad spectrum of species that interact with us. Now, whether their craft are all the same, whether they're different, whatever that might be. But there's not just one species interacting. So if that's the case, if there are a number of species interacting with us, they each may have a different agenda in whatever kind of messaging that they are putting in place to talk to us about the nuclear situation that we're in. So any one of them could do any number of things to do whatever they want with the with these nuclear assets to get send us a message. It's much like, you know what, Richard? It's much like the crop circle situation. Yeah, I've seen so many beautiful indications that these crop circles are a form of language for us or to us about who these beings might be. And the category of languages that are involved in the way these crop formations are formed indicates to me that there are a number of species involved in sending us messages about who they are, why they're here, and what they want to try to say to us as Earthlings, as beings on this planet. So there's a number of messages that are coming down the pipe. So I don't think we can kind of just say that one thing is happening about the nuclear incident that says, yeah, it's just one species doing this. I think there's a whole number of variables involved
1: right,
0: in
1: right.
0: all
1: and
0: of
1: they,
0: this.
1: Right, and which begs the question, you know, what is their intent? And there seems to
0: exactly.
1: be there
0: exactly.
1: seems to be intentions that are at cross purposes. Go back to the YouTube live chat. Jay Lee asks, have any of the African school children created enduring interests or careers that followed the incident? This would be the Ariel School in Zimbabwe in 94. Do you know of any children that went on to pursue sort of an interest in UFOs?
0: Well, not specifically with UFOs as researchers, but I know that I'm thinking back now to the actual film. I'm trying to think back in my mind. They were sitting around a table, and I think there were four individuals.
1: One of whom was wearing a Toronto Blue Jays sweater.
0: That's
1: I wonder,
0: right.
1: Is that a local
0: exactly.
1: connection or?
0: Yes, there is. And that's
1: another
0: story altogether, which we can get into at some point. But I know that the four individuals that I saw around the table, one of them was a teacher, still involved in it. One of them was a social worker, and another one was some sort of medical. It wasn't a doctor or anything like that, but a medical practitioner of some kind. But they've all been involved in some sort of social aspect of this that involves them with people who may have had experiences or may have had some sort of involvement in sort of the sociological, you know, interaction with people. So none of them were sort of bank accountants or anything like that, as far as I know. But the three of them, I know for a fact, were involved in some sort of social careers that brought them involved with people who may be open to the whole aspect of the alien encounter.
1: All right, Jay Lee, thank you for that question. And Victor, thank you for these 2 hours. How do people get on to Zealand News Network?
0: Well, all you have to do is just put in the search engine Zealand Communications, and you'll come upon the blog that we have, and we've posted a number of things over the past little while, ZealandCommunications.com, and you just go there, and there's a wealth of information and news releases and other kinds of things that editorials. I've just put out a couple of editorials recently, so. We depend on that to begin the education process for people who are open to it.
1: All right, Victor. Thank you, my friend. Until next time.
0: It's been a pleasure. Thank you.
1: My thanks to Ryan and Carlos. Back next week, Rocco Galati for the full 2 hours. And in the meantime, don't be afraid. There's nothing concealed that won't be revealed and nothing hidden that won't be made known. What you hear in the dark, speak in light. What I say in a whisper, proclaim from the housetops. Move over, Aphrodite. I'm coming home. Or at least up the stairs. Good night.
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4: Well, this is Dr. Stan here at Radio Liberty, coming to you from the hills overlooking beautiful and picturesque Monterey Bay, and bringing you the news behind the news, the story behind the story. Hoping to convince you that reality is usually scoffed at, that illusion is usually king. But in the battle for survival of Western civilization, it's going to be reality and not illusion or delusion that's going to determine what the future will bring. And I need to remind you the views expressed here are not necessarily those of the owners, management, staff, sponsors, or supporters of the station you're listening to. They happen to be my views, and well, for the next hour, they're going to be the views of our good friend, Lindsay Williams. Hi, Lindsay. How are we doing?
5: Dr. Stan, it is so good to be with you tonight. I thank you for allowing me to be on your program.
4: Well, why don't you just pick up the story and tell us what your views are, and so you're going to be calling into that station over there in Birmingham tomorrow, aren't you?
5: Oh, yes. I'm looking forward to that also, and thank you for recommending me.
4: All right, fine. Well, you go ahead and pick up the story.
5: I am so interested in what's happening with these presidential debates. Now, I'm not taking sides in any manner, but, you know, when these things happen, it is so comical to watch, knowing a little bit of the background. It was so interesting that prior to the debate on Wednesday, October the 3rd, that was the previous presidential debate, that morning, you know the person, I won't call them by name, you talk with them on the phone that time, they sent me an email and said, Chaplain, watch for certain things on that night. And then, of course, that was the night that Mr. Obama just gloriously messed up, fell all over himself, couldn't put his words together. And it was so interesting that I had already been warned in an email that morning of the obvious of what might take place that night. Now, the same thing, of course, took place again tonight with the presidential debates. And some of the same subjects were brought up, and it was quite obvious that Mr. Obama was very upset, kind of lost his place a time or two again when these subjects were brought up. And you remember, Dr. Stan, that I said on your program back, it must have been, 6, 7 months ago, you had me on, and I said that I had just talked with my elite friend, and he had said to me that they were very upset with Mr. Obama because he had canceled out on the Cross Canada oil pipeline. They wanted that so that they could bring that oil in. And he intentionally double-crossed the elite and canceled out on that pipeline. And my elite friend, I think at the time I said it's in your archives, he was so angry on the telephone, and he made a very unusual statement, which I was surprised afterwards that he had made. And he said, he's a Muslim. Those were his exact words. And at the time, I questioned him, asked him what he was talking about, and he said, well, he had canceled out on the Cross Canada pipeline. The president had in favor of his Muslim Brotherhood friends because he knew the campaign, the money that they were going to give to his campaign. Well, now, of course, we come to these presidential debates, and the first one, I had been kind of forewarned that there were certain buzzwords that would be said in the course of it all. And I remembered back very carefully that they had told me that when Obama canceled out on the Cross Canada pipeline, that it had caused a lot of problems and dissension between the elite and Mr. Obama. Then we came to that first debate, and Mr. Obama was like a child that had been caught with his hand in the cookie jar. It was actually so comical to watch him. Here is a man that has charisma galore. He can mesmerize his audience. In fact, he can hypnotize his audience. And all of a sudden, he was stumbling all over himself, couldn't get his words together.
4: Lindsay, do you think that this is all staged? Do you think this is preordained? Do you think that we are simply watching some sort of an act being put on? What's your impression? Is this intentional on his part?
5: Well, I think that, well, I know this. I mean, this is a fact. I've known this for the past 7 months. They did not want Mr. Obama back in again.
4: All right, fine. We'll be back in just a moment. All right, Lindsay, I think you're absolutely right. I certainly have my other sources of information. I have Mortimer Zuckerman, who is the editor of U.S. News and World Report. He's certainly a trilateral of CFR. He's one of the elite who runs our country, and it's very obvious reading his articles, which you can get off the Internet, that the trilateralists are backing Mitt Romney. This is a very, very clear, very straightforward. So basically, although we watch the media every day and we see what the polls are, the people who really make the decisions, the people really don't vote for the president. They go to the polls and cast their vote, but the decisions are made independently, and whether they rig the elections, whether they miscount the votes, I don't know, but I do know that it has very little to do with what the people want. The elite pick our president. We go to the polls every four years to try to throw the rascals out, but nothing really changes. Go right ahead, Lindsay.
5: Well, I was told numbers of months ago that if the older elite, and be sure and be careful and notice the words here, the older elite, the ones that are retired, they're in their 70s and 80s now, the ones that I know, and the younger elite are a little more liberal, but yet on the other hand, I was told back numbers of months ago that if the older elite had their way, that Mr. Obama would not get back in. And of course, at the time, everyone was forecasting that Obama was going to win, he'll pull something off, October surprise, or something will happen. And I kept on saying, don't think so. I can't quite go that route. I have been told, and of course, Dr. Stan, as you know, I just have to tell it as my elite friend tells me, even sometimes though it might not agree with what some people may be thinking at the time, but yet now it's quite obvious that he couldn't start a war over in the Middle East right now. I mean, a war with Iran would definitely hurt Mr. Obama something horrible. So you don't have to worry about Israel. You don't have to worry about Iran. You don't have to worry about major uprisings there, at least through the next 3 weeks. And then you come down to bank closings and the currency exchange and all of that and devaluation. And I told him, I said, no, it's not time yet. I would call up my elite friend about every 3 months and I'd say, are we going to have bank closings and devaluation? Is there going to be a currency collapse? And you say, no, Chaplain, not in the next 3 months. We're still in the process of creating major credit problems around the world. And he said, we've got to get more debt in every nation. And I said, okay, I'd come back on your show and other shows. And I'd say, no, the next 3 months is not going to be a collapse of the dollar. Well, I'll say the same thing again.
4: Hold that thought. Well, I guess it's Lindsay Williams, and Lindsay is saying that he has heard from his friend in the elite that, of course, that they want Romney to be elected, and if they have their way, Romney will become the next president of the United States. And this is what I'm getting from my contacts, and, well, of course, not really contacts. I don't have good contacts like Lindsay does, but I know who the elite are, and certainly one of them is a man named Mortimer Zuckerman, a very brilliant man. I really enjoy reading his editorials in U.S. News and World Report. And if you read his last few editorials, it's very obvious that Mortimer Zuckerman, Trilateral Commission, Council on Foreign Relations, Mortimer Zuckerman, representing the elite who run America, wants to get Romney in. So go right ahead, Lindsay.
5: Well, this is exactly what I heard also, but I heard it numbers of months ago from my elite friend when he said that the first issue, of course, was cross-Canada pipeline. Now, there are three things that if you're taking notes tonight, and I hope you are, you definitely are going to need pencil and paper here in a moment or two when I come down to some other things that I want to bring out in relation to the dollar. You know, I've made the statement now based on what my elite friend has told me for, at least a year and a half, that by the end of 2012, the dollar would be dead. I still stand by my statement, and I hope you have pencils and paper so you can write some notes down about that in just a few moments. But for right now, the three items that caused Mr. Obama to completely lose it, he actually was scared stiff. He was disoriented. He was speechless in that previous one, October the 3rd. And tonight, some of these same things were brought up. Now, write them down, if you will. Number one was Cross Canada Pipeline, which I have already mentioned. Number two was the Dodd-Frank bill. You may have noticed it, and if you didn't, and you didn't catch it, go back to that Wednesday, October the 3rd, presidential debate, and look when the Dodd-Frank bill was mentioned. And he just completely became speechless. I mean, he really couldn't put his thoughts together. And the reason why is because Mr. Obama had pushed that through. He did it in favor of some of his friends, and it was a double cross of the elite. And in that Dodd-Frank bill is a Consumer Finance Protection Bureau, and you've noticed that Mr. Romney stated outright that he will rewrite that bill. Well, when he said that, it completely disoriented Mr. Obama. And then the third item is production of American oil. And I watched for that tonight in the debate, and it was brought up time after time again. And every time it was brought up, you could almost see the wrinkles come out of Mr. Obama's face, because he knew very well. It's almost as if the elite had slapped Mr. Obama in the face. And it was so obvious. Anyway, just thought I'd bring those up tonight, Dr. Stan, because there were some things there that were in one way comical, in another way, I don't know what I should feel sorry for him or not, really. But it was so interesting to have received that email back that morning before the debate that night. Okay, now the next item. Please, this is so vitally important, and I hope you've had time to get those pencils and paper, because I want to give you the 12 items that were just given to me. Yeah, you heard me correctly. The items that were just given to me in relation to the American dollar, our greenback, our Federal Reserve note, our currency, and the statement that was made to me probably a year and a half ago, and I put it in my presentation this year, which I did about a year ago, entitled 2012, The Beginning of the End. It was recorded, so nobody can say I didn't say it, that by the end of 2012, the dollar would be dead, and I want to list those items right now and show you where the status of this is in the mind of my elite friend. Now, take these dates down. Number one, February of 2012. Now, before I go any further, let me state that all of these things have taken place in the year of 2012. I'll give you dates for many of them. Everything has happened since January the 1st of 2012. First of all, February of 2012, the largest trade agreement that was ever signed in the history of the world was signed between China and Japan. Now, China being the second largest economy in the world, Japan being the third largest economy in the world, and China and Japan on that date signed a trade agreement that they would trade amongst each other products. Now, go to Walmart or Target, and nearly everything you'll find there will be either marked made in China or made in Japan, but yet these two great trade countries have said, we will buy and sell and trade amongst each other, and we will not use the American dollar. Can you imagine the billions of American dollars that will not be needed any longer in the reserve currency of the world? Are you catching this? As long as you and I, everyone out there listening to this program, and Dr. Stan, you and I, as long as you and I have known it, and Dr. Stan, you and I are not too far from each other in age, but as long as we have known, the American dollar has been the reserve currency of the world. Anyone, any big countries like China, Japan, India, all of these countries, they use the dollar for the sale and trade of products, because that's all it was out there. That's what they had to do. If they were going to sell amongst each other, they would automatically do it, and they would use SWIFT, which is the Society of Worldwide Interbank Financial Telecommunications, in order to transfer the money, and it has always been the American dollar that was used as the reserve currency. And, number two, It has always been the American dollar that is used as the petrodollar. Never since crude oil became the great motivating force of our modern-day industrialized world, the American dollar has always been called the petrodollar, and no country ever did business in selling and trading of oil unless they used the petrodollar. It's not that way anymore. Since January the 1st, now this is explaining why the dollar will be dead. I did not say non-existent. Many of you have heard me as I've used this phrase. The dollar will be dead by the end of 2012, not non-existent. I know you can still go to the grocery store, you can still use it today. So you say, Chaplain, why are you saying it's going to be dead? Well, here we are. February 2012, China and Japan signed the agreement. No more use of the American dollar when we sell and trade amongst each other. Number two, on September the 7th of 2012, China and Russia. Now you'll find this if you want to go on the internet, look under China Daily, and you'll find an article about this on September the 7th, 2012, and China and Russia said, we are going to sell and trade products amongst ourselves, and we will not use the American dollar for the sale and trade of those products. Well, here's a few more billion American dollars that is no longer needed that's out there in the marketplace. Number three, China and Brazil. Please go to an article in BBC, British Broadcasting, and look up China and Brazil, and they just signed an agreement that they likewise will trade amongst each other, and they will not use the American dollar for the sale and trade of their products. Now, you remember, okay, let me go on down further, and then I'll get back to the bridge part. Now, let's go to the next one. The next one is China and Australia. And you'll find this in the Financial Express. There's an article. I'm telling you where to find these if you want them. China and Australia just signed recently an agreement that they will trade amongst themselves and will not use the American dollar. Here is a few more billion American dollars not needed any longer in world trade as a reserve currency of the world. Then the next one, India and Japan. I hope you saw this one. It is the largest currency swap deal of 2012 was India and Japan. Reuters carried a news article on this, and they said that they had just signed an agreement that they would sell and trade each other their goods, and they will not use the American dollar in the sale and the trade. The next one, please write these down, and you're going to see these become a major issue. The next one is India and China are buying oil from Iran. You remember that the United States of America put sanctions on Iran about the same time that the UN did, and at the time they said, you can't use the American dollar any longer. If you're buying oil from Iran, let's see, I think it's about 2.5 million barrels of oil per day Iran produces, and they said, okay, you can sell your oil if you can, but you cannot use the American dollar. Well, India and China both needed that oil desperately. They said, no problem. We'll just ship you outright gold for the payment of your oil. We'll bypass the American dollar altogether. The next one, Iran and Russia. Now, you'll find an article in Bloomberg on this. Iran and Russia, Russia said, we want to do business amongst ourselves, and we can coordinate the selling of our oil because Russia is the number one supplier of crude oil on the face of the earth today, bypassing Saudi Arabia as of last year. And Iran and Russia said, okay, we will likewise and not use the American dollar in any of these sales and trades since America has put sanctions on you. The next one, China and Chile signed a new agreement just recently, and that will not use the American dollar in products that we sell and trade amongst each other. Then there is the next one. Please write this one down. China and the United Arab Emirates. You'll find CNN announced this just recently, and they said, we are no longer going to use the American dollar when we're selling and trading products amongst ourselves. Dr. Stan, I thought I heard the music there.
4: You do, but you've got time for one more if you have it.
5: Okay, the next one. China and Africa. And please write this one down. Africa's largest bank, the Standard Bank, said that it will now handle any transactions necessary between China and Africa. And right now, China is the number one supplier of products to Africa.
4: Hold that thought. Hold the thought. Go right ahead, Lindsay.
5: So all of these countries, I'm going to list just a few more for you. You remember on April the 5th of 2012, what is commonly called BRICS, Brazil, Russia, India, China, and South Africa, met, and they said, we're going to sell and trade amongst ourselves, and we will not use the American dollar for the sale and trade of products. And when I saw the statistics on the BRICS agreement, I was utterly amazed. These five countries represent 43% of the world's population, 18% of the world's GDP, and 53% of the global financial capital. And on March the 29th, they said, we are going to sell and trade products amongst ourselves, and we will not use the American dollar. Can you imagine the billions of American dollars that will not be needed any longer in that BRICS agreement? Okay, China and Germany, write the date down, September the 7th, this is just recently, September the 7th, 2012, China and Germany signed an agreement. Now, Germany, the most prospering economy in the European Union group, and China and Germany said, we are not going to use the American dollar any longer for sale and trade amongst our own products. Then the very latest one just happened days ago, September the 6th, 2012. I'll read it to you. China officially announced that any currency in the world, any country that wishes to sell crude oil using its currency, the Chinese currency, instead of the U.S. dollar, can do so. People, did you catch this? This is the petrodollar. No, not only is the American dollar no longer the reserve currency of the world, it is no longer the petrodollar of the world. So China has now stepped up and said, we won't use it. Any country in the world that wants to buy and sell. Can you imagine Venezuela, the Arab countries, on and on you go. Now China has offered them to use their currency that they've set up, all the exchanges necessary. Don't even have to go through SWIFT any longer. Now they will do it directly out of China. And the next day, are you catching this? That was September the 6th that China officially announced that. On September the 7th of 2012, Russia announced that the nation will sell China all the crude oil that it needs, no limitations whatsoever, and they will not use the American dollar as the sale and the trade of that crude oil, folks. I hope you see what's happening. You know, the only people today in the world that I know of that don't know that the American dollar is dead is the American people themselves. As a person said to me the other day, they said, well, Chaplain, we can still take our dollars to the grocery store, to the hardware store, and the drugstore, and buy what we need. I said, you can right now. Do you know how long it's going to take the chickens to come home to roost? Please catch this. I'm glad I was brought up on a farm as a boy. It is going to take somewhere in the neighborhood of 6 to 8 months. Now, mark my words, put this down on the calendar, watch it, you're going to see it happen. It is going to be devastating when it comes home. It'll take 6 to 8 months for all of these trillions, I mean literally trillions, of American dollars unwanted and unused.
4: Hold that thought, Lindsay. We'll be right back here. Well, this is Dr. Stan, and Lindsay is simply pointing out that so many of the countries in the world, whether it be China and Russia, have said that they will trade oil, but of course they're not going to use the dollar, and certainly the BRIC nations, certainly Lindsay has listed probably 12, 14 different agreements with the major nations of the world that are going to stop using the dollar as a matter of trade. And when that happens, of course, it means that the dollar is no longer effective. He says it's going to be 6 to 8 months before it becomes apparent that the dollar is no longer being the primary currency used in world trade. And when that happens, the trillions of dollars that are out all over the world being held as reserve currency by countries are going to be disengorged and going to be sent back to America. And when that happens, there's going to be significant, if not catastrophic, inflation. Go right ahead, Lindsay.
5: All of this has happened since January the 1st. Yes, every bit of it. This has never happened before in the history of the American dollar, that nations like this have said, we do not need your currency any longer. The policies of our government, the national debt of $16 trillion, the nations of the world are becoming literally scared to death of the American dollar. They don't trust us any longer. They don't trust our currency to be used any longer. They know that this currency has to, at some point, collapse. They do not want to be holding that currency when it collapses. They're trying to devise a method whereby amongst themselves they can sell and trade without using the American dollar. All of this since January the 1st, and what I'm trying to bring out so much is, you say, well, Chaplain, it hasn't happened yet. No. But don't you want to prepare in advance before you see the inevitable take place? There is no possibility that these many nations and trillions of dollars, as Dr. Stan has just indicated, when these come back unused, unwanted, it is going to have a devastating effect upon the American dollar. Now, let me go to one other item. That one of the reasons that the world is so afraid of the American dollar is because of what happened on September the 13th of 2012. I guess the best way to put this is that the most dastardly act that has ever been perpetrated on the American people in the history of our country as far as currency is concerned took place on September the 13th of 2012. The nations of the world see the handwriting on the wall, and they are trying to exit from the use of the American dollar as fast as they possibly can so that they won't get caught when the American dollar collapses. And it will. You say, well, it hasn't happened yet. Give it 6 to 8 months. Just watch. This currency is returning home. Now, the nations of the world see it happening. They realize our national debt. What happened on September the 13th of 2012? You heard it on the national news. It was no secret. Mr. Bernanke, chairman of the Federal Reserve, announced it, and he said, the Federal Reserve announced that it will purchase $40 billion in mortgage-backed securities and treasuries each month indefinitely. Now, $40 billion in September, $40 billion in October, November, December, January, indefinitely. He said this will continue. And when I heard that, I was appalled. I can readily understand why the nations of the world are getting out of the American dollar as fast as they possibly can.
4: But you know, Lindsay, it's really much more than simply the $40 billion of mortgage bonds. He's going to be able to buy another $45 billion a year, bring that up to $85 billion, a month. The other $45 billion is going to be Treasury bills. Why? Because, of course, the Treasury has to borrow money every single month to pay its bills. It had to borrow approximately $1 trillion, $1.1 trillion. That's almost $100 billion a month. And basically, they're having to borrow that money. Where are they getting it? Well, they'd like other countries to borrow it to actually buy the bonds. They're not doing it. So the Federal Reserve is actually buying, they will admit, $45 billion a month in addition to what they're doing as far as the mortgage bonds. Now another $45 billion in Treasury bills, and they're probably actually buying much more than that through other sources. And it's just money they're creating out of nothing. They don't have any money. Simply the Federal Reserve simply creates money, and this is a pathway to destruction. almost $100 billion a month, $80 billion a month. The Fed is simply putting out there, creating out of nothing, the one-way path to inflation. We're going to be back in just a moment with Lindsay Williams right here at Radio Liberty.

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1: When a person sees storm clouds on the horizon, they normally take precautions. If a person knew that a hurricane was coming and they lived in the path of that hurricane, they would definitely do something about it. If you know that these things are happening, which I've just listed for you, and my elite friend have told me what is taking place, when you know that 6 to 8 months down the line, you're going to face these things, do you realize that right now, if you take precautions, you can save yourself a lot of heartache? That's the reason Dr. Stan is here on Radio Liberty. That's the reason that I have the privilege of appearing on Dr. Stan's show. We are trying every way possible to help you spare your dinner table, save yourself heartache, and to give you the warning signs in advance. That's right. You are hearing this 8 months in advance. We're trying our best to tell you now what you're going to see take place and why it's taking place. You don't have to guess at this. It's not like some financial newsletter that says, oh, it's going to take place months from now. No. I am giving you facts and figures that have been given to me. Now, you folks do remember, there may be a few new listeners out there tonight, Dr. Stan, remember that I was invited years ago. I've been the pastor of a church for many years, and I was actually invited to be the chaplain to the elite of the world for a 3-year period. Got to know some of these people quite personally. Have kept in touch with them now for about 35 years. Most of them are retired in their 70s and 80s. And they have given me this information. And I've had the privilege, by the providence of God, of passing it on to people and saving them much heartache. What I'm trying to do tonight is to help you realize that storm is out there. It's on the horizon. It has not arrived yet. But the storm is on the horizon. The hurricane winds have begun to pick up. The nations of the world that you just heard me list, these different agreements that have been made, these nations, likewise, have seen the storm clouds now for the past year, year and a half, and they are rushing to get out of the American dollar, to cash in their T-bills, to get free from the American dollar every way possible. They don't want the dollar to collapse and them not have a currency to trade in. So as a result, they're making these agreements so that they can trade amongst themselves. Then the Federal Reserve came along out of utter desperation. I don't know any other way to put it, except on September the 13th.
0: Hold that thought. Hold that thought. We'll be right back and go right ahead, Lindsay. Lindsay's basically telling us, certainly, what is happening as far as our finances are concerned as we see the progressive destruction of the American dollar. Now, before Lindsay gets into the rest of the story, I want Lindsay to tell our listeners how they can get in touch, or want Lindsay to tell our listeners how our listeners can get in touch with him and his ministry and get his information. How can people reach you, get hold of your information, Lindsay, and then we'll get on with further discussion of the progressive destruction of the value of our currency. How can people get your material?
1: 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And I just produced a CD which goes along with the 3.5-hour DVD presentation. It's 1 hour and 12 minutes long. You play it in your vehicle as you travel down the road if you wish. And I urge you to listen to the CD first before you view Secrets of the Elite. And then, Dr. Stan, there's one thing that is so exciting to me. you know, back about 3.5 years ago. And you knew about it, and you knew what was happening because I mentioned it to you and talked about it on the air. One of the elite contacted me, and they were angry. Oh, they were upset, and they said, Chaplain, you've said too much. You've gone too far. You can't do this any longer like the way you're doing it. They said, you're going to have to close down your website. You're getting too much attention. And for about 3.5 to 4 years, I have not had a website because I was ordered to close it down, and I did, and I didn't want to put up one again either. There was a man in Great Britain, in the United Kingdom, who, on his own, without any knowledge of me whatsoever, just set up a website in my name. Well, we found out who he was, contacted him, and he said, please, please, please, tell me when you're on the air ahead of time. Dr. Stan, he lists your program tonight in advance before we ever came on the air. And people are literally flocking to the website. I hope you'll take time to go to lindseywilliams.net. Now, if an elite is listening tonight, this is not my website. This man set it up. I give him everything that my elite will allow me to give him, daily bulletins and other things. You'll find all the listings of shows I'm on. Again, lindseywilliams.net, N-E-T, and I think you'll find some very interesting things. And Dr. Stan, I'm excited about it because he's a computer programmer by trade, and he has set up a masterful, beautiful website for me. Okay. Let's go back to what the Federal Reserve did and why the nations of the world are running from the American dollar like wild. I called up my elite friend, and I said, please, what in the world is going on? I said, they couldn't announce QE3. And notice that Mr. Bernanke didn't call it QE3. He didn't dare. Now, I know that most of the newsletters have called it that, and that's basically what it is. But he said $40 billion going to buy in mortgage-backed securities every month. And so I asked my elite friend, I said, where is he going to get $40 billion from? And the answer was very plain, thin air. Folks, did you hear me? Our economy is in shambles. The housing market, the bubble has burst. The whole country, unemployment is running wild. Where will the Federal Reserve get $40 billion? And he said, out of thin air. And I said, they are purchasing mortgage-backed securities. Now, let me try to explain. A mortgage-backed security is your house. You heard me correctly. You went one day to some lending institution, whether it be J.P. Morgan Chase, Citibank, Bank of America, Goldman Sachs, or, you know, wherever it might have been, Wells Fargo, Fannie or Freddie, and you said, I'd like to borrow money to buy a house. And they said, okay, we'll be glad to loan you the money if you will give us the house as collateral to cover the loan until you've made the last payment. So, you don't own that house. You say you do, and you live in it, but you really don't. The lending institution owned it. They held the paper. Do you realize that the Federal Reserve is buying, every month, $40 billion worth of shopping centers, house mortgages, small businesses that are guaranteed by some piece of property somewhere? Then I asked my elite friend, I said, okay, what are they going to do with those mortgages? Are they going to take them? They pulled it out of thin air. Now, you worked hard to make that house payment. But the Federal Reserve pulls out of thin air $40 billion, bought your house mortgage from that lending institution. I said, what are they going to do with those $40 billion worth of mortgages every month, indefinitely? And he said, Chaplain, they are going to take those house mortgages and invest them in the derivative market. Oh, my goodness, I was appalled. I hope you're getting this. Those of you who know what the derivative market is, your house mortgage was sold like a one-armed bandit Las Vegas-style bet, which the super wealthy and the wealthy nations of the world use as a gambling casino, which is better known as the derivative market. And your house mortgage is going to be invested in the derivative market by a fractionally reserved method whereby the Federal Reserve can turn $40 billion in house mortgages packaged together into $360 billion every month and other into $360 billion every month. And over a three-month period,

It could collapse tomorrow. And what would happen to your house? Owned by somebody in China or Russia or Europe? I said, no, let's go to the next step. These institutions, Fannie, Freddie, J.P. Morgan, Citibank, Bank of America, Goldman Sachs, Wells Fargo, that held these mortgages, they are going to be given $40 billion. Folks, $40 billion, should that not pull the economy out of the doldrums? Shouldn't this help the recession? Wouldn't this bring the real estate market back to a booming again if those institutions took $40 billion and put it back into the economy? Sure it would. But what are they going to do with it? You ready? I hope you're holding on to your chair and you're very firmly seated. I hope this angers you to no end. I asked my friend, I said, what are those institutions going to do with $40 billion every month that they have now? They don't have toxic mortgages anymore. They've got $40 billion every month. He said, Chaplain, behind closed doors, there was a secretive, I'll use the word secretive. He just said behind closed doors. There was an agreement made between these lending institutions and the Federal Reserve before Mr. Bernanke ever announced what he was going to do, that they would take that $40 billion that's given to them every month and invest it in treasuries. I was floored. I was speechless. I could not say anything for a few moments. I said, yeah, I don't put it into help us out of the recession, no. Not going to help out the economy, no. Small businesses, no, not going to give small business loans. Not going to help the real estate market, no. Invested in treasuries? Okay, what are treasuries? You've heard of T-bills. Every so many days, the Federal Reserve issues T-bills and Federal Reserve notes of different kinds, and the nations of the world, the super wealthy of the world, have flocked to buy them because they were always considered the most stable currency on the face of the earth that they could possibly put their wealth and treasuries in, and they have flocked to buy T-bills, and now the nations of the world, since they're afraid of the American dollar, have not been coming to these auctions every so many days. And as a result, last year, in the past 12 months, the Federal Reserve has had to buy 60% of its own treasury issues because the super wealthy of the world and the nations of the world did not show up to buy them. Mr. Bernanke was getting desperate. The purchase of T-bills pays the interest on the national debt of $16 trillion, which is backed up by T-bills, which have been bought over many, many years by the super wealthy of the world. Now, there was nobody to pay the interest on this national debt, and the Federal Reserve was getting desperate. I mean, literally desperate. This did not happen in QE1, did not happen in QE2. This time, they were so desperate, they said, okay, we will buy these mortgage-backed securities from you. You turn around and buy treasuries, which will enable us to pay the interest on the national debt, and they say we'll do it every month indefinitely because the Federal Reserve is in such horrible condition. Dr. Stan, when I heard this, I hope the American people realize, and I need to make a statement here now, please. I hope you'll write this down. The way that it's going on right now, $40 billion every month, the Fed, the elite of the world, will own every piece of mortgaged real estate in the United States of America before this process of $40 billion every month is finished. Did you catch this? The Federal Reserve, the elite of the world, Federal Reserve is not an agency of the federal government any more than Federal Express is. And when this is finished, they will own every mortgaged shopping center, every mortgaged house, every mortgaged small business. They will own it. They will hold the mortgage papers. Now, the only thing the elite need to do at this point in order to bring in that new world order is to so destroy the purchasing power of the American dollar that you cannot afford to make your house payment. And when you can't make it, intentionally they're doing this. Every month they are destroying the purchasing power of the American dollar by printing out of thin air, or pulling out of thin air, $40 billion. The nations of the world know this, and they're rushing out of the American dollar. And eventually, you won't be able to afford to buy groceries and put clothes on the back and gasoline in the gas.

0: thing, and make that house mortgage at the same time, because gasoline now is going up to $5 a gallon. The price of those groceries has nearly doubled. And then you'll say, well, there's one thing I don't have to do. I don't have to make that mortgage payment. Then that Federal Reserve, who now owns that mortgage of yours, steps in and says, oh, we'll have to repossess. What did they get it for? They pulled it out of thin air. And now that house you've worked so hard for, which you had a mortgage on, is owned by the Federal Reserve, and they say, we'll be glad, more than happy, just turn around and rent that house back to you. You just stay in it, and then you and your children and your grandchildren can join the New World Order. You don't need your American dollar anymore. We have a new currency for you. You say, but Chaplain, this couldn't possibly happen. Okay, I want to prove to you that it has already happened, and you might have picked up on it. But just in case, let me try to explain what happened. Instantaneously, when Mr. Bernanke made that announcement as to what the Federal Reserve was going to do on September the 13th, I want to give you some actual figures, and you go back and look them up, see if they're true. Instantaneously, upon his announcement, gold went up $49, just like that. That's 3%. Silver instantaneously went up $3. That's 9%. Gasoline went up at the gas pump right that second. They went out and changed the sign. Went up 15 cents. That's 4%. But wait a minute. Gasoline did not go up. Oh, you say, Chaplain, you just said it did. No, it didn't. No, the gasoline is 4 quarts to the gallon. That did not change. It's still 4 quarts to the gallon. What changed? The currency that you purchased that gallon of gasoline with, because the Federal Reserve pulled $40 billion out of thin air and threw it into the economy. It weakened the purchasing power of the American dollar by 15 cents at the gas pump. And this is going to happen every month from now on. Mark my words, you will see the prices inflating because the Federal Reserve is destroying the value of the dollar. And the New World Order, this is exactly what they want, because now they can step in and say, well, you can't make your house mortgage. We'll be glad to take it back. We'll give you a new currency, in fact. Just give up your constitution. We have all the answers for you. And it's better known as the New World Order. It's all a part of the plan. They're not destroying America at all. Someone asked me on a radio show the other day, they said, Chaplain Williams, why would the elite of the world destroy their own country? They said, you knew them those 3 years. I said, yes. I still keep in touch with some of them today. And they said, the elite are destroying their own country. I said, no, they're not. I said, you have to understand the mindset of the elite to understand this. I said, the elite are not destroying their own country at all. They are taking over the country so that they can bring in the new world order. They're not destroying America. Someone asked me also on a show the other day, it was a call-in to our program, and they said, well, Chaplain, where do most of the elite live? Well, I didn't know them all. I just knew a few of them. And everyone that I knew, the United States of America was their residence. There may be a few that live outside of America. And I said, they live in America. They said, well, they're destroying their own country. I said, no, they're not. I said, this is an intentional plan in order to so destroy the dollar that when your children are crying because you can't afford to go and buy food and put clothes on their back and gasoline in the gas tank and pay the mortgage at the same time, you will say, oh, please, just give me a currency. And the New World Order will step in and say, we have a currency. Your old dollar wasn't backed by gold and silver, but we've got a new currency that's backed by gold and silver. And if you just accept our new currency and give up your constitution and your rights, we'll be more than happy to just bring in a new world order where everything will be fine. And then I said, what is the real end goal of the New World Order announced by Daddy Bush, George Herbert Bush, over 20 years ago? The real purpose of all of this, bring in the New World Order so that they can turn around under their auspices and bring the world back to a condition where it is under their control.
1: And of course, along with this comes the destruction of Christianity, because the motivation behind these people is not only a new world order, but a new world religion. That's why they've taken God and prayer, the Ten Commandments, morality out of our schools, out of our society. Why Christians are ridiculed at every turn. They know exactly what they're doing. Because behind this whole effort to bring about a one world government is it also a desire to bring about a one world religion. Oh, you can still call yourself a Christian. They've just changed the music, the message, the very essence of what Christianity is really all about. And we'll be back in just a moment to wrap up tonight's program with Lindsay Williams. Well, Lindsay, you've got 3 minutes to wrap up the program for us.
0: Dr. Stan, you know, this all reminds me so much of what I... is in the archives of your programs that I set back well over 2 years ago. My elite friend told me, he said, Kaplan, there's not going to be any shortage of food and water on the grocery store shelves. And at the time, I couldn't quite understand what he was saying because nearly everybody in the conservative field was saying, oh, there's going to be shortages on the grocery store shelves. And so I asked him the question. I said, what do you mean that there are not going to be any shortages of food and water? Now, that was 2 years ago. Dr. Dan, you probably remember me saying it. And you see it. You go to the grocery store today, there positively is no shortage of food and water on the grocery store shelves. They're still full, and everybody thought they'd be empty by now. And he said to me, he said, Chaplain, the food will be there, but he said you'll go hungry. And I said, what do you mean? He said, Chaplain, it's the currency. Do you understand? It's the currency that you purchase that food with. He said food and water will still be there. But he said the currency is going to diminish in its purchasing power to the point that you may go hungry because you cannot afford to buy the food that's on the grocery store shelves, even therefore. Dr. Stan, I can see that so readily now. When I see all of these nations saying we don't want the reserve currency of the world anymore, we don't want the petrodollar any longer. Now $40 billion out of thin air with the Federal Reserve. Folks, there were many people who made great fortunes during 1929 through 1933. Not everybody stood in a soup line. If you know the facts, you know the issues, you can spare yourself heartache. There's no reason to lose sleep at night. You don't need to look behind bushes and look for black helicopters. If you'll take action now, you still have time while the American dollar is fairly firm. And I loved what you said a moment ago, Dr. Stan, just before the break. You said they are trying to destroy the spiritual atmosphere of America. May I say to you, everything you've heard tonight, please set your spiritual house in order first. You must know that Christ is your Savior. Go to the book of Romans and read it, I beg of you. And know what the Bible says about setting that spiritual house in order, knowing Christ is your Savior. When your house is on a solid rock, instead of on the sinking sand of this world, you will be able to survive this. You will be able to stand it. And I believe that somehow we'll be able to turn this thing around. I am not going to sit back and take this sitting down.
1: Lindsay, I'm going to have to interrupt you. We're at the end of the program here. And, of course, our guest has been Lindsay Williams, and I do hope you have enjoyed him. And, of course, Lindsay agrees with me, or I agree with Lindsay, that this is truly a spiritual battle being fought on a financial battlefield. Lindsay, thank you so very much for being with us, and we'll look forward to talking to you again real soon.
0: Thank you, Dr. Stan. God bless.
1: And you too. Bye-bye. Well, I hope our listeners have enjoyed the program. We're in real financial problems. Basically, we have a couple of talks. I gave them 4 or 5 years ago. One is Financial Tsunami. The other is Financial Armageddon. There are actually syllabus that goes with those talks. You may be able to find them on my website. If you can't, why, certainly you can order them from Radio Liberty by calling 1-800-544-8927. That is the DVD on the Financial Armageddon, the DVD on the Financial Tsunami, and then, of course, the syllabus goes with that. You'll certainly want to get my book, Brotherhood of Darkness. You want to get Ed Griffin's excellent book, The Creature from Jekyll Island gives you the background of the financial of problems, the financial struggle that's taking place today. So if you'd like to get these items, you know how to reach us, 1-800-544-8927. Then, of course, I hope that you'll want to get my talk on The Dark Secret. It's a DVD. On The Forbidden Secret, it's a DVD, and there's syllabuses that go at least with The Dark Secret, and I believe the other one as well. But the information is there. You need to get it. You need to help us get it out. Because behind everything going on today are truly demonic forces. Sydney, if you enjoy DVDs, our friend Chris Pinto put out a trilogy, three of them. They were called The Secret Mystery of America's Beginning. Going into the occult forces that were here when America was first created. Now, remember, the Christians were here. This was predominantly a Christian nation. But the occultists were here as well. And they wanted to use America because they'd been planning on this for thousands of years. They knew America was here. They wanted to use this hemisphere to bring about this world government. The idea is that America would always lead the way, and they would use the financial and military power of the United States to dominate the world, which is why today, why we have troops in 130 nations, 800 to 900 foreign military bases. And if you really think that we're fighting terrorism, you need, of course, to get the book on the Devil's Game, going into how American and British intelligence created the Muslim Brotherhood, which is the major organizer behind this whole world terrorist movement, and how, of course, the Muslim Brotherhood then was financed following the Second World War by the CIA and is still financed today. Now, the author, of course, thinks this is an accident. It is not an accident. It's part of a long-range plan to utilize the threat of terrorism to justify ever more power for the federal government until we are one day simply a military police state established in the name of protecting us against those wicked terrorists, just as exactly as they created communism, and we had to defend ourselves against the wicked communists, and then they created and financed the Nazis, and then we had, of course, to give more power to the government to fight the wicked Nazis. And now, of course, we have the wicked terrorists or the Muslim Brotherhood. We're going to have to, of course, mobilize to fight them. Understand, ladies and gentlemen, that all of this is very real. It's not imaginary. Our job, of course, is to get the American people to understand what's going on. Certainly, you can get copies of our programs. You can get copies of the books we carry at RadioLiberty.com, RadioLiberty.com. 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So please pray for America. Pray for our ministers, our leaders, for Alex and for Joyce and for Noah Hutchings and John Leffler. But please remember to pray for Radio Liberty, my ministry, for our provision and our protection. And so until tomorrow evening, we'll be back again. Dr. Stan saying goodnight, and

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1: The Audio Imaginarium. Come on in, weary traveler, hang your cloak in a peg, grab a stool, and come gather around the fire. There are stories to be told, and you are among friends. Carlos Cagina is my technical producer. Ryan White is the live stream producer. Please take a moment and check out the YouTube and Rumble channel, Strange Planet. All right. So somewhere in the world, right now, there's an episode of The Twilight Zone playing. It remains one of the most cleverly crafted and iconic television shows of all time. Nicholas Parisi is standing by to give us a glimpse of the series and the man behind The Twilight Zone, Rod Serling. Serling was one of television's brightest, most literate pioneers and a true believer in the medium. He was known as the angry young man of Hollywood early on in his career, clashing with studio execs and sponsors in his quest to loosen the corporate grip of censorship. He battled to write freely on controversial topics, and he would maintain that outspokenness as an artist and a thinker throughout his career. He's most revered for having had the ability to produce works of drama that probed the human psyche in an imaginative and thoroughly unique way. His work demonstrated a deep love for humanity and a strong belief of a better tomorrow. Over the next 2 hours, we're going to explore the life and times of Rod Serling and his work, The Twilight Zone, Pre-Twilight Zone, and The Night Gallery, and more. Nicholas Parisi serves on the board of directors of the Rod Serling Memorial Foundation, a charitable organization dedicated to preserving and promoting Rod Serling's legacy. He's a former staff writer and editor for Good Times Magazine in Long Island. He's also a musician and a vocalist. Back in 2010, his former band, Arioch, released a CD with the Serling-inspired title Between Light and Shadow on Retrospect Records. He lives in Ronkonkoma, New York. And he's the author of Rod Serling, His Life, Work, and Imagination, with a foreword by Rod Serling's daughter, Anne Serling. Nicholas is also presenting Serling Fest 2022, being held this August in Binghamton, New York. Nicholas, welcome. How are you?
2: I'm doing great, Richard. How are you doing?
1: I'm well. Okay, so first of all, help me out with the where are you living exactly?
2: It's Ronkonkoma.
1: Ronkonkoma.
2: Ronkonkoma, yes.
1: There you go.
2: Your instinct may be to say Ronkonkoma, but it's Ronkonkoma.
1: Ronkonkoma. All right. Yeah. Let's promote the Serling Fest 2022 right out of the gate, because this is great stuff you're doing. This is in Binghamton, New York. Give us the dates and the particulars.
2: It is. Thanks. And I appreciate that, because this is a big event for us. It's going to be held August 12th, 13th, and 14th in Binghamton, New York. And Binghamton, it was Rod Serling's hometown. This was where he grew up. Rod Serling was born in Syracuse, New York, which is about an hour north of Binghamton. But when he was just about a year and a half old, the family moved to Binghamton, and he spent the rest of his formative years in Binghamton, and he loved his hometown. It's just one of those things. He loved his hometown. He held a great nostalgia for his hometown, a great yearning to go back to his childhood in Binghamton. And it's something he carried with him for the rest of his life. So the Rod Serling Memorial Foundation is based in Binghamton. It was founded in Binghamton, and this is going to be our sixth Serling Fest. And it's going to be technically at three different places, but they're all very, very close together in Binghamton. But the main event is going to be on August 13th at the Forum Theater, the Broome County Forum Theater, all day long from 9 a.m. till 10 o'clock at night. And we do all sorts of things. We have screenings, we have trivia, we have raffle giveaways, we have a whole bunch of really great authors who are going to join us this year. Mark Zickrey, author of The Twilight Zone Companion, will be with us. Anne Serling, of course, will be with us. Mark DeWitziak, who wrote Everything I Need to Know I Learned in the Twilight Zone, will be with us. I'll be there. My book, Rod Serling, His Life, Work, and Imagination, you mentioned. So it's a gathering of probably the greatest gathering of Serling experts you're ever going to find in one place, all together for 3 days of nothing but tribute to Rod Serling and the Twilight Zone, but also things outside of the Twilight Zone as well.
1: Not too many television writers have, you know, scholarly works written about them. But there have been a number of scholarly works written about Rod Serling, including yours. How did you become a Rod Serling scholar?
2: Well, quite unintendedly, I guess. Not purposely, that's for sure. I was like everybody else. I was a huge Twilight Zone fan when I was a kid. I watched it, I was mesmerized by it from the time I was probably 9 or 10 years old. I just fell in love with the show. And I just became interested in learning more about what Rod Serling wrote outside of the Twilight Zone. So I became kind of a collector of information. I just wanted to gather as much information as I could about all the things Rod Serling wrote. And I have a kind of a completist mentality, as a collector. I think most collectors are like that. If you collect something, you want to collect all of that thing. If you collect, comic books, you want to collect maybe all of the one character that you like the most. You want to be complete about it. So I did that with information. I wanted to compile the most complete list and archive, so to speak, mental archive of Rod Serling's career. And so that was the idea behind the book. And it just kind of went from there. It kind of jumped from that thinking into a book.
1: How was his character shaped growing up in Binghamton? I'm guessing, he was born, 1925? So I'm guessing he listened to, radio dramas and mysteries and The Shadow and all that. But were there any particular shows or any particular performers that really influenced Rod Serling?
2: Yeah, sure. Well, he's born Christmas Day, 1924, so almost 1925, and he grew up in what he would consider to be an idyllic time. I mean, an idyllic. He had an idyllic childhood. At least that's the way he looked at it. And he had an older brother, Robert. His older brother, Robert, was I believe 6 years older than him. And he and his brother loved the things that you could, that you think they would love. They loved radio shows, The Shadow for sure. Rod very quickly became a big fan of Arch Oboler and Norman Corwin. Those were the two that were big influences on him in terms of radio writers. But Rod pretty much, and he loved movies too, of course. He loved everything that you would imagine: comic books, the pulp magazines. He read. He was a reader. He loved King Kong. Was probably his favorite movie. So he was kind of a typical kid for the time, I think. And he just, he filled his mind with those things, with the radio shows and with pulp magazines and things like that. And then, when he was 18 years old in high school in Binghamton, the day after high school graduation, he went off to war. And that is kind of the dividing line for Rod Serling. I mean, he had this idyllic childhood that he, remembered so fondly. And it ended very, very abruptly by him joining the army and going off to war. And that shaped him in terms of he then idealized that time of innocence and he was always trying to recapture it from that moment forward.
1: How did the experience in the Second World War and maybe afterwards, how did that shape his, because he had this tremendous sense of justice. How did that shape that?
2: Well, for one thing, I do think that to some extent, Rod Serling was born with that sense of justice. I really do. I think that it was inherent in him somehow. It could have been genetic. He could have gotten it from his father, who was, by all accounts, a very, very smart man and a very, very moral man. So it certainly could have come from him. And it could also have come from the fact that he was a little guy. Rod Serling was a little guy. He was 5'5", maybe, on a tall day, I like to say. He was 5'5". And he, not that I don't think there's ever been any stories about Rod being bullied. Rod was a very, very popular kid. He was a gregarious kid. He liked to talk. He had lots and lots of friends. He played baseball. So I don't think he was ever bullied, but he had a sense of what it would be like to be bullied. And, I think that when he joined the army, listen, he was Jewish. He wanted to fight the Nazis, but I think he also had this idea that he was this country invading other countries. And, we got to do something about this. And the experience shaped him just profoundly. I mean, it just, it affected everything that Rod Serling was from that point forward as a man, as a writer, as a thinker. He saw, he saw some terrible, terrible things during the war. He saw some major combat. He came back from the war, certainly with PTSD. I mean, they didn't call it that at the time, but he certainly had it. He had nightmares. He had flashbacks. And he had to deal with that for the rest of his life. And it shaped everything he wrote from that point forward. He wrote lots and lots of war-related stories in and out of the Twilight Zone. And it changed his way of thinking, I think, in general.
1: At what point did he decide he was going to write for this new medium of television?
2: Well, Rod got into television right at the ground floor. You know, he was there at the very, very infancy of television, 1949, 1950. His first television show produced on a national program was in 1950. And so he started out as a radio writer. He started by writing radio scripts and by collecting rejection slips. I mean, he sent scripts to every radio series on the face of the earth, and they were all rejected over and over and over again. Even after he got an agent, they were still rejected over and over and over again. But he saw the writing on the wall when television came to be. When television came around, there were still, you know, there were those people who were snobs about television. There were people who thought, you know, this isn't going to last. It's a phase. It's, you know, they had, you know, kind of maybe some misplaced loyalty to radio. Like, radio is more cerebral. And Rod had none of that. Rod saw the writing on the wall. He said, this is the future. TV is where it's at. So he jumped on the TV bandwagon, so to speak, I mean, right away with both feet. So he just started sending, really, some of the same great scripts he wrote for radio, he would send to television series. And it took him a long time to break through, but he finally did. And then took off.
1: As a collector of all things Rod Serling, do you have any of his original scripts?
2: Well, not original, but yes, I do have copies of lots of them. In researching the book, there are some archives that hold Rod Serling's collections of the original scripts, of his original radio scripts, original Twilight Zone scripts, original everything. And I was able to go through those archives in depth when I was doing research. So I do have lots of that stuff. And some of it is very, very interesting. You know, he was writing, you know, one misconception I think about Rod Serling is that The Twilight Zone was the first time that he wrote science fiction. And that is absolutely not the case. He wrote lots of science fiction before The Twilight Zone. Most of it didn't get produced because television just wasn't doing science fiction really before The Twilight Zone, very little anyway. And so it wasn't, you know, it wasn't produced, but he did write. He always loved science fiction, loved it since he was a kid, reading those magazines, Analog and Amazing Stories and things like that. So he wrote a lot of science fiction and fantasy, time travel stuff, and going all the way back to his early radio days, he was into that.
1: A Town Turns to Dust has some science fiction elements, wouldn't you say?
2: Well, A Town Has Turned to Dust, if we're talking about the same script, that is the script that Rod wrote that was supposed to be based on the Emmett Till kidnapping. Yeah, and they later remade it as a science fiction movie, made for cable movie, and which was a real good idea, I think, actually, to take that script and set it in a science fiction context. So they put some science fiction in it, that came later, yeah.
1: But and we'll come back around to that, but he did try and sort of sometimes he used science fiction, right, to disguise, to get it past the message, these controversial messages past the ad agencies and the censors and so forth. But we'll come back around to A Town Turns to Dust. Just sort of one more kind of, I don't know, philosophical question before we dive right into his career. And that is, when you talk to younger people, and maybe they only know of The Twilight Zone because of the reboot that came out a couple of years ago. And what do you tell them about Rod Serling? How do you explain to them why he's so important even today?
2: Wow, that's a really great question, Rich. The first thing I would say is that you would be surprised at how many younger people do know The Twilight Zone, the original Twilight Zone. You know, they, first of all, being the phrase Twilight Zone is just in our language. You know, you don't even have to ever seen an episode of the original series to know what The Twilight Zone means. If you're in The Twilight Zone, you know it means something's off kilter, something is weird, something strange, something just doesn't make sense. So they know that. And if they know The Twilight Zone, then, you know, your work is half done for you because they know what the imagination of Rod Serling was all about, and they know what those shows are like, and they probably enjoy it. But when I tell, you know, forget about kids, and when I tell anybody what's important about Rod Serling, it's his humanity. It's the humanity that he put into his work, into the scripts, whether they were science fiction, fantasy or not. It's the humanity that he put into those characters, into the messages, if the Twilight Zone was just a collection of twist endings that were shocking for the moment and then went away, we wouldn't be talking about it right now. We're only talking about it because Rod Serling made that show more than a collection of twist endings or spaceships or rockets or anything visual. It always had something deeper beneath the surface, and that's what's made it last for 60 years now.
1: So before Twilight Zone, there was Kraft Theater, there was Playhouse 90, there was the Steel Hour. What work from that period jumps out at you as maybe his finest?
2: Well, I think Requiem for a Heavyweight for Playhouse 90. It was the second episode of Playhouse 90, and that was almost certainly Rod's favorite piece of his own work. He was very, very proud of Requiem for a Heavyweight. I make the point in the book, I don't think I had to make this point really. Anybody who knows Rod Serling kind of is aware of this already, but Rod was his own toughest critic. Rod was his harshest critic. He never gave himself a break, and he would criticize his own work to the nth degree. But Requiem for a Heavyweight was the one piece of work that he never said a bad word about. Requiem for a Heavyweight, that was something he really put his heart and soul into, and it was a triumph on all levels. And he was very, very proud of it. So, I mean, that one does jump out at me. That's as being the finest probably before the Twilight Zone, yeah.
1: He did a little boxing of his own, didn't he?
2: He sure did, yeah, in the Army during basic training. He was represented his unit, the 511th Parachute Infantry Regiment. And by all accounts, he won 16 or 17 bouts in a row. He was a lightweight. Or a featherweight. In his 17th or 18th bout, he got demolished. He got killed. He broke his nose, and he was really just knocked for a loop. And he said, "All right, I think I'm done with this. So that was it. But he always had a respect for boxing and for boxers. He had an affection for boxers in particular, because he just felt that these, you know, people who dedicate themselves to boxing, they are not prepared really to do anything else. And it's such a finite, you know, any athlete really, but boxers particularly have such a finite shelf life. You know, they can only do this for so long. And then when they're done, what do they do? Where do they go with their life? And that was Requiem for a Heavyweight. That was the existential, you know, question about that show. Like, where does this guy go after he's done boxing? When they tell him, hey, you can't box anymore, what is he going to do with his life? And that Rod Serling was very sensitive to that question.
1: I saw an interview, and this is legendary. I think all Rod Serling fans talk about that interview he did with Mike Wallace, which was like 1958 or 59. It was just before he started the Twilight Zone, but he was alluding to this next series that he was going to do. And it was almost like he was looking forward to it as almost an opportunity to maybe relax a little bit, because he had been at war with the ad agencies and the sponsors and the studio execs for so long, he was just sick and tired of compromising himself, I guess. He wanted to write profound television dramas. So he was looking forward to the Twilight Zone in that capacity, but it didn't work out that way, did it? You know, it wasn't like he got a chance to relax.
2: I don't know if Rod could relax. I don't know if he had that in him. He was constantly working, constantly thinking, constantly on the move. He was just, I don't know if he ever relaxed other than when he got to, on his boat on Lake Cayuga, you know, and then in the summertime, you know, that was probably about it. But yeah, the Twilight Zone, well, from that perspective, he did get to relax to some extent, because yeah, the battles with the sponsors and the network executives pretty much was done. The Twilight Zone really did take him out of that realm. He didn't really have to fight with them anymore, because, you know, a lot has been made about the Twilight Zone being able to address these issues through allegory, through science fiction, through fantasy, and kind of slip the issues past the sponsors. And I think that's somewhat true. That is true. And Rod Serling himself said plenty of times that that's one of the reasons he did the Twilight Zone, was to so he could get away with some of this stuff. But I think it also was just about the fact that the network and the sponsors weren't going to take a half hour filmed science fiction series as seriously as they would take a 90 minute straight drama. In other words, Rod could do something like The Monsters Would Do on Maple Street, which is as blatant a social commentary as you're ever going to get. And I don't think anybody could watch the show and not realize what Rod Serling is saying. I mean, it's not like a subterfuge. I mean, he said what he wanted to say in that show. But he didn't get into any trouble with that show, because it's like, you know, leave Rod alone. He's in his little sandbox. Nobody cares about that half hour science fiction show. It's for kids. You know, it's not a big deal. It's not at 10 o'clock at night. It's, you know, nobody cares. You know, and they kind of gave him the leeway because they just didn't.
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2: Give the amount of respect to science fiction, I think, that they would have given. They weren't watching it as closely as they would watch a Playhouse 90 and say, "Hey, Rod, you got to change that line, because it's gonna, you know, work, you know, it's gonna bother the sponsors south of the Mason-Dixon line." This is robots and aliens and spaceships, and it's, you know, it's just not going to be taken as seriously as that kind of stuff.
1: By design, I guess, then he chose that genre by design. Although occasionally he did break format, and we'll discuss that as well. Over five seasons, 150 plus episodes. And again, presenting Serling Fest 2022, being held this August in Binghamton, New York. How do we get more information, tickets, and so forth?
2: Thank you. Yeah, the website is SerlingFest2022.com. And there you can find the link to buy tickets, and you'll also find the schedule of the exact events that are going on and the locations and everything else. So it's www.SerlingFest2022.com, and you'll get everything there.
1: How did the Rod Serling Memorial Foundation come about?
2: Well, it started long before I became involved with it. It started in 1985, so about 10 years after Rod died. And it was started primarily by Rod Serling's really his first mentor, Helen Foley, a teacher of his at Binghamton High School, who taught him public speaking. And Helen Foley was, they were good friends. They, you know, she was his teacher, but they were friends, and they stayed friends for the rest of Rod's life, even after he left high school. And she was a fan. She was an unabashed fan. She took a lot of pride in Rod's career and his Rod's success. And she loved the guy, and he loved her. And so in 1985, she and a bunch of other of local Binghamton people who knew Rod personally said, "We want to do something that can ensure that this man's work is not forgotten." And they started the foundation. It was originally the Rod Serling Memorial, or the Rod Serling Committee, the Rod Serling Memorial Committee, and then it became the Rod Serling Memorial Foundation. And it's a 501c3 charity. It's completely, completely charity. It's none of us get paid for anything we do for the foundation. It is a labor of love for all of us, and I'm really happy to do it. And Serling Fest is our big event, big yearly fundraising event.
1: How many people are drawn to the Serling Fest typically?
2: Generally, I mean, we've had a couple hundred. It's not a huge event. If there's 200 to 300, that would probably be about right. I certainly hope we'll get more than that this year, but that's about where it's been. So I think one of the nice things I tell people about Serling Fest is that it's not, you know, Comic-Con. You're not going to come and be swamped by a 15,000 people and have to wait on lines and not be able to meet people and stuff. You come to Serling Fest, you're going to be able to sit and talk to Ann Serling. You're going to be able to sit and talk to Mark Zickrey. You're going to be able to sit and talk to me and Mark Dowidziak and Tony Alvarella and all these people who have intimate knowledge of Rod Serling's work, and you're going to see things that you would not see otherwise. We screen very rare Rod appearances, interviews that you would never have seen before. We're going to end the Saturday night. We're going to end with a screening of 7 Days in May, feature film that Rod wrote. So you get to see it on the big screen. So it's just, it's a really, really great gathering of aficionados of Rod Serling.
1: So we were talking about his battles in the early days on Kraft Theater and Playhouse 90 and the Steel Hour with sponsors and ad agencies and the studio execs and the censors. And he would usually lose. I mean, he would fight the good fight. You know, I want that line in there. I want the show told this way. And he'd lose. And then he'd go and, I don't know, kind of gripe to the media about it. And I guess hence the title, The Angry Young Man of Hollywood. Did that end up costing him work? I mean, did he have that hard to work with label?
2: Incredibly, not really. No. That is an incredible kind of almost a contradiction, you would think, that he didn't get that label. He got the nickname Television's Angry Young Man, but he really did not have the reputation, because for a couple of reasons. One is that people love to work with Rod Serling. In my research for my book, I spent 4 years going through all of Rod Serling's correspondence, letters he wrote, letters he received, all of this stuff, interviews with everybody. And it's impossible to find somebody that didn't get along with Rod Serling. He was a very personable guy. When you were working with him, he had tremendous respect for the people he worked with. So the producers, the other writers that he worked with, the directors, he had tremendous respect for these people. And so they had a real fondness for Rod Serling, and they enjoyed working with him. And I think that even the sponsors, you talk about, say, the people who ran the ad agencies, you know, it's people who would actually come and watch a rehearsal of a show. Well, Rod would bash the interference, but he would never bash them personally. They were still friends with, he was friends with these guys. He understood that they had a job to do. And he would say, listen, your job is to push a product. I get that. I understand that. My job is to tell a story. So let's work on this. So we both get to do our jobs here, And he was, so he was very, he was just so personable that he never really, had that. And it certainly didn't cost him work. One thing Rod Serling did was, which was smart and which was, I guess, just kind of made sense, is that he didn't really start making a stink about some of these things until after he had a name for himself. Back in his early days, from 1950 to 1954 or so, you don't find Rod Serling, bemoaning the sponsor interference much at all. But after he hit with Patterns was the show that made him an overnight success. And that's literal. That's like hyperboles. Overnight, from it showed one night, the next morning he was a star. He was the most in-demand writer in television. And from that point forward, he said, you know what? There are some things I want to use this medium for and things I want to say, and I'm not going to shut up anymore. I'm going to say what I have on my mind and let the chips fall where they may.
1: Tell us about Patterns, that breakthrough series for him.
2: Patterns was a 1-hour script that Rod wrote for Kraft Theater. And it was the story of, it wasn't a controversial show really, but it was a story of a man from Cincinnati, and Rod Serling worked in Cincinnati. So this is somewhat autobiographical. It was a man from Cincinnati who gets a job with a big firm in New York City. So he's going from kind of the small pond to the big pond. And when he gets the job in New York City, he eventually realizes that he's really there to take the place of the current vice president, who was an older man, unwell, and is not performing up to his expectations, and he has to take this guy's job. And it's about the moral dilemma that this guy has been put into, because he likes this guy, he respects the guy, he has affection for this guy, and he doesn't want to push this guy out, but at the same time he does want the job. He wants the job. He wants to move up the corporate ladder. His wife wants him to move up the corporate ladder. And so it's about the that moral dilemma that he has in dealing with a boss who is a slave driver, and the tension between Fred Staples is the character's name, between Fred Staples and Walter Ramsey, the boss of the company, is just so well written. So well written. The dialogue between those two characters is so powerful and so cutting that when this show aired, and people would think it's hyperbole now, they think I'm exaggerating or something, but after the show aired, the next morning, the New York Times ran a review of this show and said it was the best thing they'd ever seen on television. In terms of writing, acting, production, direction, it was the high point of the medium to that point, period. So it got unbelievably rave reviews. And it, like I said, Rod Serling's, one of his famous lines is that the moment that show went off the air, my phone started ringing and it hasn't stopped since. And then he said, 20 years later, it hasn't stopped since, because that was it. I mean, as soon as that show hit, that was it. And the thing about TV back then, this was live, this was a live performance. So one of the amazing things about Patterns is just the fact that it went off without a hitch. I mean, it was just such a perfect show. It was live. And there is not a single flubbed line, not a single flubbed word. I mean, the direction is perfect. There's no boom mic hanging in the frame somewhere. There's nobody tripping on something. It was just a perfect performance all the way around. And when, with live television back in those days, it was like the opening of a Broadway show. And, just like a Broadway show can open, get terrible reviews and be gone the next day or within a week, a well-reviewed television show can set somebody up for a long time. And that's what this did for Rod Serling. It gave him those kind of reviews where now he was on top of the world, and he kind of took it from there.
1: A lot of people used television as a springboard to get into film. I mean, he did write, obviously, he wrote some great film scripts, but he stayed in television. Why didn't he take that leap? Did he love the medium so much?
2: I think that was definitely part of it. He was asked that question, you know, several times. And part of it was that, yeah, he did have an affection for television. It was where he grew up, so to speak, as a writer. You know, it was what he knew, and he was comfortable there. And not only was he comfortable there, but he believed in the power of television. He believed that a medium like this that can enter everybody's living room, and especially in those days, talking about when there was three networks or four maybe, and you know, so you had 60 million people watching one show. He believed that if a medium had that much power to reach that many people at any given time, then it better be better than what it's been. It better educate people. And, you know, he wanted to entertain people always. He always believed in entertaining people. That was first and foremost. But again, he believed that if you had this power, you know, to use the Spider-Man line, with great power comes great responsibility. You know, he had a responsibility. He felt that television had a responsibility. So he stayed with it with the idea that I'm going to do everything I can to try to get this medium to grow up. And he did. He helped it to grow up tremendously.
1: Enjoying this conversation immensely with Nicholas Parisi and presenting Serling Fest 2022 in Binghamton, New York, coming up next month in August. And once again, the website for more information
2: is SerlingFest2022.com.
1: All right. Will you be? Are you a licensed to air like episodes from the series? Or
2: we have been in the past, but this year actually we're not going to be airing any episodes. We are, as I mentioned, going to be screening 7 days in May on Saturday, and we're going to be airing some rarer stuff outside of the Twilight Zone this year.
1: All right. Did Serling ever direct?
2: No, he never did. And sometimes you'll see online the producer, director, writer. No, he never directed anything. He said, I couldn't direct traffic.
1: You know, that was interesting. I mean, Because obviously he was a wordsmith and he loved to write. To take that leap of faith and to hand that over to somebody else, to a director, and not, I don't know, he just seemed so, when he's on camera, he seems so earnest. I just find that hard to believe that, you know, he would let that go. That's his baby.
2: Yeah, well, with the Twilight Zone, I think that he felt that he didn't let it go because he really was so involved with everything. He was so involved with the production, with the casting, with the score, the music, with the editing, everything. He didn't get behind the camera and direct, but he was involved with everything else you could possibly have. And I think he just, again, I think he knew his limitations, and he knew, you know, he was involved with hiring the directors. He would hire the right person and he would have some control over, you know, the way it came out from all these other aspects, but he never had the desire to actually direct.
1: When he was writing at Playhouse 90, did he work with Paddy Chayefsky?
2: He knew Paddy Chayefsky very well. They never worked together, no, but they were writing certainly right at the same time for the same shows. And yeah, they knew each other very well.
1: That's my favorite movie, Network. Of course, Paddy Chayefsky. And that came out, I guess, like the year after Serling died in 70, it came out in 76. I was just trying to imagine if those two had ever gotten together and worked together. I mean, on their own, they were magnificent, but can you imagine? It's like Tesla and Edison.
2: Yeah, well, I think the closest you would get actually is Rod did work with Reginald Rose on a script once. Rod never worked with another writer. He was always by himself. But one time he worked with Reginald Rose on a script called The Challenge. It was a pilot for a series. Well, the series really was called The Challenge. And he and Reginald Rose got together and brainstormed a bunch of ideas for it. And they wrote the pilot script together. Rod ended up later saying that Reginald Rose probably wrote 98% of it. But that may have been a little bit of Rod's self-deprecating and not wanting to take credit for it. But that show is available. You can kind of find it. It was never aired. It was produced. It was never aired. And the show was not picked up, obviously. But that's the one time where he did really collaborate with another writer. And it just happened to be, you know, Reginald Rose, which is, I don't know, maybe a half a step below Paddy Chayefsky, maybe, if that.
1: It never aired. I'm wondering if, like, Serling aficionados, Serling fans, did they, like, look for those unreleased gems the way, like, a Beatle fan looks for those rare unreleased tracks?
2: Well, I certainly did. Yeah. Yeah. That was, again, that was part of the, that was part of what spurred the book, was that I started looking for all of these things. I wanted to know what exists. You know, so much of Rod Serling's work, and not just Rod Serling's work, but early television is gone. I mean, it's lost. The shows that aired live, many of them were not captured. They were not filmed. They were not captured on kinescope. And if they were captured on kinescope, they were thrown away, you know, so a lot of them are gone. So one of the things that really spurred my book was a desire to catalog, all right, what exists, what doesn't exist, what is at some archive somewhere, what is at some music, you know, some television museum somewhere, and what can I actually get like on the black market, you know, for lack of a better term, you know? So, yeah, so I searched out for all of those things and got my hands on anything that exists. Yeah.
1: We talked about whether, you know, he directed. I want to talk about acting, because he once said every writer is a frustrated actor who rehearses his lines in the hidden audition of his skull, or something like that.
2: Close, yeah, something like that.
1: Was he a frustrated actor?
2: I don't think he was a frustrated actor, no. I think, again, I think that was another example of he knew his limitations. I think he would have loved to have been an actor. And he was a ham. I mean, he was a ham. He liked to perform. And he did perform when he was a kid. I mean, he performed. I have clippings of Rod Serling performing at the local Jewish center when he was 6 years old. You know, I mean, he performed in plays from the time he was 6 years old through high school. And after high school, he performed on radio shows. He acted, you know, he did radio acting. He acted in a lot of the shows that he wrote. But he never, again, he was 5 foot five. And that at that time, you know, Tom Cruise probably wouldn't have made it as a leading man. He had to have some height to you. He had to have some heft to you. So he knew he wasn't going to be a leading man. But he did like to be on camera. He really did. No matter what he said, he liked to be on camera. And so he did some acting after The Twilight Zone, other than just the introductions that he would do on The Twilight Zone.
1: Right. Is that why he inserted himself as the narrator on camera? Was that his decision, or did he want to do that?
2: He wanted to do it, yes. It was a kind of a long story, but the first season of The Twilight Zone, he's not on camera. He's off camera. He does the introductions off camera. And the second season, they wanted to add an on-camera narrator. They thought it might, juice things up a little bit, maybe get the ratings up a little bit. So they were going to go get Orson Welles. And the long story short is Rod said, I'll do it. And they let Rod do it. And again, it was his baby. So he really did. If he said he was going to do it, they were going to let him do it. And, you know, the rest is history. He was who could be better at introducing Twilight Zone episodes? You know, nobody.
1: All right, back to more of our conversation. Nicholas Parisi talking about Rod Serling, his life, his work, his imagination, The Twilight Zone. Stay with us. Nicholas Parisi is here with us for the full 2 hours, and we're talking about Rod Serling, of course, and The Twilight Zone, and Serling Fest 2022 coming your way in Binghamton, New York in August. Serlingfest.com?
2: Serlingfest2022.com.
1: Serlingfest2022.com. All right. You mentioned it, Orson Welles. I wasn't sure if that was an apocryphal story or not, that Orson Welles was originally slated to be the narrator. So they gave it some consideration?
2: Yes. I think the misconception on the Orson Welles things is what you said, is that he was never the original choice for narrator. There's been some discrepancies about that they originally wanted Orson Welles. What they originally, if you watch, you know, on the DVD collections, the Blu-ray collections, there is a demo version of the pilot episode, Where Is Everybody, that has a different announcer doing the introduction and the Twilight Zone theme, you know, the beginning introduction. That was Jason, Van Voorhees. I forget his full name, but so there was a different announcer for that. And then Rod took over from him. And it was just after the first season was done that they decided, you know, maybe we should have somebody on camera. And the first name they thought of was Orson Welles. And they said, and Rod actually, I had, you know, the, Rod was scheduled to fly to London to meet with Orson Welles. And I never was able to determine if he had to fly to London to meet with Orson Welles. And I never was able to determine if he actually did follow through with that. But shortly afterward,

0: penny pinching in a moment. But if that meeting had taken place, I don't know, I'm imagining, you know, the Savoy Hotel or something. Boy, would I like to have been a fly on the wall for that conversation.
1: No doubt.
0: The meeting of those two minds. I'm sure Rod Serling must have been listening to the Mercury Theater back in 38 with the War of the Worlds that night. Did he ever mention it?
1: I don't think he ever mentioned it, but yeah, I can't imagine he wasn't. You know, he wasn't, yeah.
0: So the budgeting for the Twilight Zone, penny pinching, I guess, to say the least. They had to salvage props from elsewhere. Tell me about that.
1: Well, they reused props from themselves. I mean, so there, yeah, you'll see certain things throughout the series reused in various episodes. Certain props, and they would get certain props from the MGM lot. You know, they used the spaceship from Forbidden Planet. You know, I mean, they would do that when they had to. And again, I think one of the amazing things about the Twilight Zone is that, you know, nobody really cares about that. Nobody cares that the aliens looked crummy. You know, nobody cares that the spaceship, you saw the wires on it. You know, I think watching the Twilight Zone, you know, that just wasn't the focus. You know, that wasn't what was important. You know, it was nice. I mean, every now and then, listen, Twilight Zone did some really cutting edge stuff for the time, for 1959, 1960. When you're talking about things like Eye of the Beholder, you know, the direction of Eye of the Beholder, where you have to go through a half an hour without seeing anyone's face, you know, and the way they use shadows. And I mean, the directing job by Douglas Hayes in that episode is just tremendous. I think it was Douglas Hayes. I hope I get that right. But things like that, or The Howling Man, another one I think of, where it's just, they made the most of these, you know, unusual sets. You know, you would see things like an episode like The Obsolete Man, where they have a doorway that's about 25 feet tall, and Burgess Meredith goes through this doorway that's 25 feet tall, and he goes to a table that's like 25 feet long, to a podium that Fritz Weaver is standing behind that's about 25 feet tall. I mean, it was just this. They use the settings, they use the those kind of things to such great effect that, you know, they didn't need a $1 million budget for special effects. You know, they got it done.
0: So five seasons.
1: Yes.
0: It was always in black and white, right? They never.
1: Oh yes, yeah.
0: Was there ever a consideration? I mean, for shooting in color?
1: Not during those five seasons. No. After the show ended, Rod wanted the Twilight Zone to continue. As much as he said he was burnt out and he was tired of it and everything else, I believe if somebody had come to him and said, "Yeah, we want to do another season of the show," he would have done it. And I do have some correspondence from him in the 60s saying, "Hey, what about this? What about an hour long Twilight Zone show in color? You know, why can't we do this?" And he wanted to bring it back. And he would have, if you had brought it back, it would have been in color. It would have been akin to Night Gallery.
0: They didn't. Was it originally a 30 and it moved to an hour, or was it an hour and they moved it to a 30?
1: No, it was originally a 30. It was a 30 for three seasons. And then it came back mid season. The next season at an hour length. They did 18 one-hour episodes, and then it came back for a full season of half-hour shows for a fifth season.
0: So was the feeling then that the hour-long just didn't work?
1: Pretty much, yeah. The hour-long are pretty universally seen as not as good as the half-hour shows. And I think Rod wanted the show to be an hour-long to begin with. It was originally proposed as an hour-long show, and it took some doing to get him to agree to make it a half an hour. And so he never quite got that idea out of his head. So when they proposed to do it an hour in the fourth season, he was all for it. It wasn't like it was against his will. He wanted to do it as an hour, and it just didn't quite go the way he wanted it to go. And so he didn't object when they said, "Let's go back to a half hour." He knew that that was a better format for the show.
0: And how were the ratings, like from the season one right through to the end?
1: They were never great, but they were never terrible. They were always just kind of borderline and enough to get the show renewed. Occasionally, it had some episodes that were very highly rated. It had some good promotion behind certain episodes and everything. So occasionally the ratings would spike, but they were never great. But they were good enough to renew, and it also had the prestige, and it had Rod Serling, and he really was the biggest name as far as writers go in television at the time. So they were willing to go with the show when it was decent ratings and had some prestige to it. They were willing to keep it going.
0: The theme song. We have to talk about the theme song. And those, you know, do, do, do, do. You need three notes. It's world.

0: worldwide, it's one of the great brands, dare I say, in the history of marketing, you know, like right up there with Coca-Cola or I don't know, CNN once upon a time. It's become such a touchstone, but they never used that in the first season, did they? Did that come in later?
1: That didn't come in until the fourth season, actually. Well, the fourth season, you know, I should check myself because I'm thinking the music and the actual visual. The visual of the door and the eyeball and the window and everything, that was fourth season. That came in the fourth season. And that was with the doo-doo-doo-doo theme song. But the doo-doo-doo may have actually also been in the third season. They just changed the visual. So I think it was the third season, actually. But the original, the first two seasons, certainly the first season, was the much more dramatic, so to speak, and ethereal, much more ethereal music with there's a fifth dimension beyond that which is known to man. And you kind of see the gauzy, filter going across the screen. His dimension is vast as space and his time is infinity. So that was the original, yeah. But the doo-doo-doo-doo is the one that's stuck in everybody's brain and stuck in the popular culture forever. You just say those, like you said, four notes and you know exactly what you're talking about.
0: Do we know the origin of that song, who wrote it and how it came out,
1: It was Bernard Herrmann, I believe. Marius Constant and Bernard Herrmann were the two main ones who wrote the two themes for the Twilight Zone. And I believe that one was Bernard Herrmann. And I don't know the story behind how he actually came up with that. But it was a stroke of genius, apparently, because, it's just immediately recognizable.
0: Yeah, what I want to know is the estate still receiving royalties for that?
1: For the song? For the theme? Yeah. That I don't know. I mean, I'm sure it was, a work for hire, as they say, So he likely didn't get full ownership of the music. I'm sure about that. But hopefully he got a little something. Yeah, I'm hoping he got a little something out of it.
0: All right. We are approaching the top of the hour, and we'll get ready, settle in for hour two. Nicholas Parisi, my guest. We're talking about the life and work and imagination of Rod Serling. Don't forget, Serling Fest 2022 coming to Binghamton, New York in August. SerlingFest2022.com, the website. All right, hold tight. We'll be back with more right after these.

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1: 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Nicholas Parisi is with us, and we are celebrating the legacy of Rod Serling. And Nicholas serves on the board of directors for the Rod Serling Memorial Foundation, a charitable organization dedicated to preserving and promoting Rod's legacy. He's a former staff writer, editor for Good Times Magazine in Long Island, and again, the author of Rod Serling, His Life, Work, and Imagination, with a foreword by Rod's daughter, Anne Serling. So, how did you get to meet Anne?
2: I first met Anne when she was doing a reading for her book, As I Knew Him, My Dad, Rod Serling. And she was doing an appearance for that. And I was working on my book at the time. And I had written an outline of my book, and a pretty detailed outline of my book. And I brought it to her. I met her and her husband, and I brought it to her and I said, hey, this is what I'm working on, and I'd love to get your opinion on it. And I gave it to her. And she called me the next day and said, this is wonderful. This is tremendous. I hope you do this. Please do this. Please finish this. It's exactly what's needed. Because again, I the one thing about my book is that it's the first book that covers Rod Serling's entire career from show number one to show number end, you know, and it covers them in a way that other books have not covered them, in a show by show, series by series basis. So I think she was very, you know, intrigued by the idea that she would finally, that there would finally be a record, you know, an official record of here's Rod Serling's body of work. Bam, that's it. You know, this is it. So she encouraged me, and she was instrumental in just, I mean, when you get the endorsement of the man's daughter, you're gonna do what she says, you know. So I went and finished the book, you know. So, and she was kind enough to offer to write the foreword for me. So, and we've been friends ever since. And that's you know, and I always have to give credit to her book, because her book, As I Knew Him, My Dad, Rod Serling, is just a beautiful memoir. It's the book that if you feel like there's any part of Rod Serling that you don't know about, get her book, you know, get her book instead of mine, you know, and read that, because you'll get a picture of the man that you had not had before, of the father, the human being, you know, in her book. It's really a tremendous piece of work.
1: Well, I've not read it, but was he like an attentive dad? Because it seemed to be so wrapped up in his work. I imagine him as just like a workaholic. Was he an attentive dad?
2: Yeah, I think he was cloned. At some point he was cloned, because there had to be two or three Rod Serlings running around at some point, because I don't know how he was able to accomplish all the things that he did. But seriously, the amazing thing about Anne's recollections and Anne's book is the fact that, yes, he was. He wasn't necessarily, let's put it this way. She says that she and her sister Jody never felt like they were without dad. They always felt that he was there, and he was approachable. You know, he had his office, you know, on the grounds. He had his office next to the pool, you know, at the house. And when they would come to New York, when they would come to Ithaca, and they had their lake house, you know, he would be working on the boat. He dictated. So he would be dictating on the boat, but he was there, you know. So they always felt that he was approachable and accessible. So no matter how much work he was doing, and it was a tremendous amount of work that he did. So that is one amazing thing that you'll get from her book, is how was he able to do this? I'm not real sure.
1: So if I'm remembering correctly, he wrote 92 out of the 156 episodes over five seasons. I mean, there's prolific, correct, and then there's like Rod Serling. How did he work? Do you have a sense of how he wrote and his working habits?
2: Yeah, well, the first thing, like I said, is that very unusual for a writer. He dictated all of his scripts. He dictated everything. He started out like everybody does. He started out by typing in the, you know, 1950 to say 1954. About, he would type just like, you know, two fingers peck, hunt and peck, you know. But right around 1955, he started to dictate his scripts, because he felt that his mind was working too fast for his fingers and couldn't type fast enough. And he wanted to just get it out. So he started to dictate. And his process was he would dictate the script pretty much straight through, give it to his secretary to type up, and she would give him back the printed copy, and then he would go through it and line edit it. He would go back and, you know, he'd go and make notes, and then he would dictate the edits. So he would dictate Marge, you know, his secretary's name is Marge, page three, here, well, let's take it from here, and he would dictate the changes, you know, and he would go through it, and then she'd give him the next draft, and that would usually probably be it. So, and he would work generally, you know, morning until lunchtime, take that long lunch break, and then work a couple hours after lunch, and that was pretty much it. Or during Twilight Zone days, he would be, you know, he'd work in the morning, then go to the studio, and he'd be at the studio, you know, till nighttime, and then come home afterward, you know. So he would put the Twilight Zone to bed every day, you know. But yeah, so he worked and worked and wrote and wrote and wrote and wrote. It's amazing the amount of stuff that he wrote in a short lifetime.
1: How did he write dialogue so well? I mean, I met Richard Matheson Jr. Interviewed him, and his dad, you know, great writer as well. One of the core four, as we'll discuss. But yeah. And he talked about, you know, to be a great writer of dialogue, you have to be a great listener.
2: Yeah.
1: How did Rod master writing dialogue?
2: I think that is the essence right there. You have to be a listener. And Rod Serling was, you know, I mentioned before that he was a very personable guy, and he got along with pretty much everybody, and he had a lot of friends. And I think one of the things that endeared Rod Serling to people was that he was interested in people. He really, if you talk, I mean, I was 5 years old when the man died, so I never met Rod Serling. I wish I could have met Rod Serling. I feel like I met Rod Serling sometimes, but if you listen to the people who knew Rod Serling or took his classes, because he taught for a long time, or just interacted with him, they would say that, you know, when you talked to Rod Serling, he looked you in the eye and he listened to what you said. And how amazing that, you know, he was never the Hollywood, you know, the Hollywood personality. Looking at his watch and saying, hey, nice to meet you, I got to get out of here. If you want something to talk to Rod Serling about, he would sit there and listen to you. So yes, he listened to the way people spoke, and he translated that into his work. And he had a great ear for dialogue. It was certainly his biggest strength as a writer.
1: Right. Would he also script out the stage direction or the...
2: Often. Yeah, often he would, yes. In The Twilight Zone, certainly. He would script out the camera angles and things like that, close up, for, you know, medium shot, that kind of stuff. He would script that out, and pretty much the same throughout his career. I don't think he ever really strayed away from that. I mean, he might have cut down on it a little bit later in his career, but not much. He would include that stuff.
1: Was he always a chain smoker?
2: Yeah, I think probably from the time he joined the Army. Yeah, I don't know if he smoked before that. He probably did, but I think the Army was where it really kicked in. And who knows how much he smoked? It was just, yeah, it was constant.
1: So we mentioned Richard Matheson. So there was what you call the core four group of writers: Serling, who wrote the bulk 92 out of 156 episodes. We mentioned Richard Matheson. Who were the other in the core four?
2: Charles Beaumont would be the next one for sure, and George Clayton Johnson is the one that I would include in that four. George Clayton Johnson wrote Kick the Can, A Game of Pool, Nothing in the Dark with Robert Redford. He wrote some real classic episodes, George Clayton Johnson. I think Earl Hamner Jr. wrote more episodes than George Clayton Johnson, but George Clayton Johnson wrote better episodes by far. I mean, not to bag on Earl Hamner, but he was not quite the right writer for The Twilight Zone. His episodes are pretty forgettable. But those were the four. And I wish I knew the numbers on what each of them wrote. But between Rod and those three writers, so in those four, I believe they wrote, I think it was like 130 out of the 156. So I think there were only like 26 episodes written by other people than those four writers.
1: So, as an expert on Rod Serling, if you didn't know who wrote what episode, and you didn't look at the end credits, would you be able to tell? Oh, that's a Charles Beaumont, or that's a George Clayton Johnson, or no, that's a Serling.
2: I can certainly tell. If I am trying to think about, well, I'll tell you one. I actually did get fooled by one. Not too long. How long ago would it be? About maybe 15 years ago, I was watching, and one of my favorite episodes, probably top 20, is an episode called, it's an underrated episode called The Trouble with Templeton. It's an episode about an aging actor who wants to go back in time to when he was younger and his glory days on the stage. And he goes back in time and his friends realize that he's come back in time, including his girlfriend. And they push him out. They say, you don't belong here. You need to go back to your own time. And the girl, and there's a scene in this episode that is just so beautiful where the woman, his girlfriend, has to play this part. She has to play the act. She has to act like she doesn't want him there because she knows it's better for him to be in the present. She shouldn't be in the past. And she pushes him out. And the moment he leaves, you see the emotion just come over her face. Like, what did I had to do something I didn't want to do. And when I watched that episode like 15 years ago, I thought it was Serling. I thought for sure it was Serling. And it turned out it was a man named E. Jack Newman. It was the only episode he ever wrote for the show. And I was shocked when I said, oh my God, I can't believe that wasn't a Serling. But one thing you will find, I think, is that E. Jack Newman in that episode, and there were a couple of times with George Clayton Johnson where I think that George Clayton Johnson was emulating Rod Serling just to a certain extent. So I think that in his episodes, there are some times where I feel like it's an extension of Rod Serling. You know, he kind of emulated him a little bit. But Beaumont and Matheson, they have very, very distinctive styles. You know, they stood out like a sore thumb.
1: And who decided on the core four? Was it the producers? Did Serling have input?
2: It was mainly Serling and Chuck Beaumont. Chuck Beaumont Buck Houghton. Buck Houghton was the producer for the first three seasons of The Twilight Zone. And Serling and Buck Houghton were a great team. They really worked well together, and they had a real similar vision for the show. And so Rod met Beaumont and Matheson right off the bat when he screened the pilot, and they were recommended to him by Ray Bradbury. Ray Bradbury recommended these guys and along with George Clayton Johnson. And so they were at the screening of the pilot, and they kind of, you know, they met Serling and Rod invited them to submit their scripts. And I think it was just serendipity. It was just what an amazing bolt of luck, because they were so perfect. They were just perfect for the show. And, you know, and Rod just accepted their scripts, never edited them, never changed a word. I mean, he just took them exactly as they were and aired them. I mean, that was how well they worked together.
1: He never rewrote. Did he have that power? Could he have?
2: Oh, yeah. Oh, sure. Rod Serling, I mean, he owned half the show. You know, he owned half the interest in the films. And like I said, he was the executive producer. He was, you know, so he had the power to do pretty much anything. And, you know, Charles Beaumont wrote a very famous article right at the beginning of the series for the Magazine of Fantasy and Science Fiction about how when he gave his first script to Serling, it was a script called Perchance to Dream. Great, great episode about a man who thinks he's having a recurring nightmare, and he has a heart condition, and he thinks he's going to die in his sleep because he can't handle this nightmare. And he says, when I gave this script to Serling, I figured, all right, it's going to be chopped up. It's going to be edited. You know, I understand this is television. And you know, even though Rod told me, you know, don't worry about the little old lady in Dubuque. She'll get it. She'll understand it. Don't worry about it. Just write for yourself. Write it the way you want it to be. And Charles Beaumont said, when it aired, I was amazed that not a word had been changed, not a line. He was amazed. And so that kind of thing endeared writers to Rod Serling, because they knew this guy's going to respect my work. And if he was going to change something, he'd call me and say, hey, Chuck, you know, maybe we should work on this or something. He wasn't just going to take a pencil and change a line, you know. So, yeah, that was, you know, so most of the time, Beaumont and Matheson, their scripts were aired untouched.
1: True or false? They accepted scripts from viewers.
2: True and false. At the very beginning, Rod had this brilliant idea that, yeah, we'll open up floodgates. Let viewers send in their scripts, send in their ideas, and see what comes in. And he said, you know, they got like 500 scripts, and like one of them was even remotely passable. So he stopped that practice pretty much right away. So none of those scripts ever aired. And yeah, he regretted that decision pretty quick.
1: Yeah, give those to the Outer Limits. Yeah. Was there kind of a friendly competition with similar shows?
2: Well, Outer Limits came after The Twilight Zone. So there wasn't. I do know that Serling enjoyed The Outer Limits. He enjoyed Joseph Staranko was the main writer and creator of The Outer Limits, and he admired him. He thought he did good work and everything. But no, so there was never really any any competition or anything. One Step Beyond actually came before The Twilight Zone. So that had a little bit of an overlap with The Twilight Zone. But again, Twilight Zone was not, it was unique. It wasn't either of those shows. You know, it was its own thing, really.
1: Charles Beaumont, he was the one that died quite young. He was only, I don't know, maybe 40, but he looked maybe twice that age. What happened to Charles Beaumont?
2: He was stricken with a rare brain disease, a brain disorder that is akin to Alzheimer's disease, akin to early onset Alzheimer's disease. And he was like 35, I believe, when he contracted it. And yeah, he aged incredibly quick to the point where when he died, yeah, he looked like he was 70 years old. And when he first started experiencing the symptoms of it, people thought he was a drunk. You know, people thought that he was, they thought he was a drinker because he appeared drunk. He would slur his words. He couldn't quite think as clearly as he used to. And several of the Twilight Zone scripts that were credited to Charles Beaumont later in the show were not written by Charles Beaumont. He would farm out his work because he just couldn't handle it anymore. He couldn't do it. He had ideas, and maybe it was based on his short story, but other people like John Tomerlin would write his scripts and ghostwrite them. And they did it out of friendship to him. They didn't get credit. They got paid, but they didn't get credit. And they did it because they knew what he was going through and they wanted to help. And he had so many writing assignments that he just couldn't handle them. So yeah, it's a tragic, tragic story. Charles Beaumont was a brilliant writer. I mean, just a brilliant writer. He wrote novels. He wrote short stories. He wrote some of the greatest Twilight Zone episodes. The Howling Man is one of my favorites. Shadow Play is another of my favorites, both Charles Beaumont stories. And he died way, way, way too young.
1: I'm wondering what it was like on the set. I was on YouTube recently and I saw Clint Howard, Ron Howard's brother, reminiscing about life on the Andy Griffith Show, Andy of Mayberry, it was like such a family on screen and off screen, and they had all of these home movies, behind the scenes. Was there anything comparable like that on the Twilight Zone set?
2: I don't think so, and you could imagine why, because there weren't any continuing characters on the Twilight Zone, you know, so it wasn't like they had a chance to really bond over the course of a season or whatever, but Rod Serling and Charles Beaumont certainly had that kind of friendship, and I keep saying Charles Beaumont, I mean Buck Houghton, Rod Serling and Buck Houghton had that kind of relationship, they were close friends and everything, and so there was that, and with the other writers, yeah, I should say Charles Beaumont, because they were all very good friends, Charles Beaumont, Richard Matheson, and Serling, and George Clayton Johnson, they were all very close. So that kind of thing. But there was, no continuing characters that could kind of develop that kind of relationship.
1: Right. But did Anne Serling spend any time on the set?
2: I believe she talks about one time being on the set when she was very young. Anne was born in, I'm going to probably date her. Let's put it this way. I think she was only like 5 years old when the show was on. So she was very young. And she remembers being on the set and just remembering like a stairway that went to nowhere and thinking that was so weird, like where these stairs go and they just end, you know, like that kind of thing. But no, nothing, no real stories about like antics on the set or anything like that.
1: So we think of the Twilight Zone primarily as science fiction and fantasy, but occasionally the show would break format. There's an episode with Carol Burnett and Jesse White, who I remember he's the original Maytag repairman, but that's not fair. He did so much more than that. But as a kid, I remember Jesse White as the Maytag repairman. And that was just an out and out comedy.
2: They actually did several comedies. And the one of the big ironies of Rod Serling's life, actually, or as a writer, anyways, writing life, is that Rod Serling loved comedy. And, you know, you think of Rod Serling as being this dour, scary kind of guy and everything. Rod Serling was a cut up. Rod Serling loved comedy. He did impressions. He was a student of comedy. He would go watch, you know, Milton Berle or watch Red Skelton and just to absorb it, you know. And so he always wanted to write comedy. It never quite came through, certainly not in The Twilight Zone. The episode with Carol Burnett, I don't particularly like that one, but it's a memorable one for her, I think. Because she's in it, I mean. And, so there was that one. There was, there's a few other comedies that, mainly I'm trying to think if anybody else wrote a comedy. I think mainly was just Rod, like an episode like Mr. Beavis is the kind of the companion piece to Cavender Is Coming, is the episode with Carol Burnett. Mr. Beavis is about a guy who has a guardian angel, and he's kind of a, weird kind of, a goofball kind of guy. And he's always getting into trouble at work because he's just, he's a goofball, that kind of thing. And that was a kind of lighthearted comedy. And I like that one better than Cavender, actually. And, there's a couple others. Showdown with Rance McGrew, about a Western guy who's a guy acts in a Western, and Jesse James comes back from the dead to tell him that he's given him a bad name because they're portraying all these characters in the wrong way. And, wants to rewrite the show because, I thought there's some laughs in that one. But Rod's comedies never quite made it, and at least as well as the other ones did, obviously.
1: Well, they say that's the hardest thing to do, right? Is comedy.
2: Yeah.
1: All right. Another time out awaits. Nicholas Parisi stays with us as we continue to pay tribute to the legacy of Rod Serling. Don't go away. 156 episodes, 5 seasons. What was the shooting schedule like for The Twilight Zone?
2: They shot most episodes in 3 days. Yeah. I mean, if they got a rehearsal on the first day, maybe, and then 2 days more. I mean, so it was, each episode was done pretty much three days.
1: Wow. Did they do a table read?
2: I don't know. I think they probably occasionally did. Yeah. I think probably they did a table read more often than they did a full blown rehearsal, I would think, just because of the time constraints, I would think. But yeah, but I don't know that for sure.
1: And was it like a one camera shoot and they would block it out, or was it like three cameras, or?
2: There were multiple cameras, but I couldn't tell you the specifics. That's something I did not get into, the technical stuff about the production of the show.
1: So we were talking about Cavender Is Calling and some of the other episodes that broke with the format. There's another episode that sort of broke the format, The Silence, because there's no elements of supernatural or sci-fi at all. It's just a drama, almost like a psychological thriller even. So tell me about The Silence for those who haven't seen it. You write about it a lot in your book.
2: Yeah, I was going to say, I love The Silence, and I did not intend this. This was not a purposeful thing, but when I was writing my book, I found that I wrote more about The Silence than I did about any other Twilight Zone episode. And it was just because I found that I had more to say about it for whatever reason. And The Silence is somewhat polarizing because, as you said, it doesn't have any science fiction or supernatural aspect to it. And some people, fellow Twilight Zone fans I know, don't like it for that reason. They think, it could have been an episode of Alfred Hitchcock. And so why, it's not really a Twilight Zone. But I don't see it that way. I just see it as a great piece of TV. I don't really care. It was a Twilight Zone. It was aired on the Twilight Zone. So for me, it's a great piece of TV, and it's a Twilight Zone, so it's a great Twilight Zone. I don't really care if it was, in the realm of something else. But The Silence is, again, for those who don't know, it's about a boor, set in a gentleman's club. It's a gentleman's club, all wealthy, to-do people. And this one particular member of the club just can't shut up. I mean, he just comes to the club and just yaps and yaps and yaps. And there's one character that really just can't stand it anymore. The rest of the people who are there kind of deal with it, and they deal with it. But this guy just can't handle it. And he finally bets the man $500,000 that he can't stay quiet for a year. And the bet is that, to prove that he's going to be quiet for a year, they're going to put him in a booth where they can observe him at every moment of the day. He'll be there. He'll have everything he needs, food and water and TV, books and whatever else he needs, but he can't speak. And the episode builds the tension. Can this guy make it through the year? And as the time goes on, the man who made the bet with him is, first, he's pleading with him to cut the bet. I'll give you $15,000 if you get out now. Just we'll cut it now. We'll call it even. And the guy won't take the bait. And then he finally starts trying to bait the guy into saying something by spreading rumors about his wife. Hey, I saw your wife out. But then, hoping that will do it, and that won't do it. And he finally makes it through the year without speaking. And he comes out to collect. And it turns out the guy who made the bet never had the money. He was a member of the club, but he had used up his fortune years and years ago. He was destitute. He had no money, and he couldn't pay the guy. And then that's the first twist. And this is one of a couple episodes that have kind of a double twist. The second twist is that the reason this guy was able to do the year without speaking is that before he went in there, he had surgery done, and he has vocal cords cut. And he shows you the scar on his neck where he had the vocal cords cut. So it's, what I found, and the reason I wrote so much about it in the book, was that it's such a it's such a brilliant piece of writing. I think I'm using that word brilliant a lot, but it's kind of the best word for this. It's such an amazing piece of writing on Sterling's point in the fact that in 30 minutes, and not even 30 minutes because commercials, 24 minutes, mm-hmm. he takes your sympathies and they start with this guy who's making the bet because this other guy is really a bore. He's a pain in the butt. And he's, you know, you want this guy to shut up. So your sympathies are with the guy who's making the bet. Yeah, get this guy to shut up. And then gradually your sympathies go to the other guy because this guy is now shit turning. He's starting to spread rumors and say things he shouldn't say. And you know, so your sympathy is turning to him. And then when the guy comes out and this guy says, I don't have the money. Well, you would think, all right, now he's clearly the villain here. He made this bet and didn't have the money, but he's sincere. He tells this guy, listen, I would have begged on the street. I would have begged on the street if I could have got you the money. I would have done anything. I wanted to get you out of there early. I couldn't do it. And I'm a fraud. And he tells the whole club, I'm a fraud. I don't deserve to be here. I'm going to resign my membership immediately. And he's repentant. I mean, you know, so you now all of a sudden, whoa, wait a second. Now your sympathies are going the other way. And then this guy says, I cheated. I cut my vocal cords. I would never have been able to spend a year being silent. I had to go to extreme means to be silent. So you're sympathized with him. Oh, man, he cut his vocal cords. Wow, that's terrible. But at the same time, he cheated. He knew he couldn't do it. So it's this moral dilemma of back and forth. And neither of the characters are to blame completely or to like completely. And Sterling's, the way he develops that episode is just amazing. I think that's, you know, if you talk about, you know, writing classes, you want a writing class, take that script and teach that to somebody, because it starts with the economy of language. That's the economy of language that Rod Sterling was able to do, particularly in that episode, is incredible. I mean, he starts with the very first scene in the show is the boar talking his head off at these other people. And he's saying things like, you know, I was talking to so-and-so today, and he gives you the name. I was talking to so-and-so, and he says he did do this and do that. And you know that name that he's dropped is a name drop. It's a fictional name. It's a mythical name. It doesn't mean anything to us watching the show, but you know it's a name drop. You know the other people saying, oh, God, now he's telling us how he's friends with the mayor again, you know, that kind of thing. And it's in two lines. You get the total sense of his character. You get the total sense of the character and the dynamic between him and the rest of the club in, like, 2 minutes of dialogue, if that. 2 minutes of dialogue. And then same thing with the other character, where, you know, the character who makes the bet is sitting there with the other guy saying, do you believe this guy? He's going on and he's gritting his teeth and saying, and it's just, it's an amazing bit of characterization in dialogue. You know, he's talking about how great Sterling was with dialogue. Well, this was dialogue that established characteristics in every word. Not a word is wasted in that episode. And it's just, it's a clinic. It's a television writing clinic.
1: You mentioned the two twists there. There's a third one, which is not known necessarily to people watching the episode, but it has to do with this interesting backstory about the loudmouth boar. Do you know what I'm referring to?
2: His wife, you're talking about, or
1: you mean, no, he gets in a bar fight.
2: The backstory. Yes. Well, that's actually the guy who makes the bet.
1: It's the guy that makes the bet.
2: Yeah. I forget his name. Okay. What is the actor's name? French Otone, very good actor. Yeah, he got into a bar fight while the episode was filming. And so if you watch it now and you know that, watch particularly for the scenes where he is talking to the character in the booth, in the silent booth. When he's talking to him, he has his face pressed up against the glass. So you can only see one side of his face because the other side of his face was mangled from getting beat up. And you would never know that from watching it. But now if you know, watch it, you'll notice they never show that left, I think the left side of his face from a certain point forward in the episode.
1: Oh, it's amazing. You know, while you were telling that story, I had this deluxe edition of Network, which I mentioned earlier because it's my favorite film, and it's, you know, the little extras, you get the bonus material. So you have Sidney Lumet doing the commentary, you know, while the movie's playing, and you learn all of these amazing, you know, backstories. And, oh, well, in this scene, it was raining. So when Howard Beale is walking through the streets of New York, it wasn't raining. So we had to, you know, we brought in the rain machine and all of this stuff. How cool would it have been? Because, you know, Sterling died in 75, but to have him available to do the commentaries on all of those episodes.
2: Yeah. Well, you know, the amazing thing is that, there is some Sterling commentary on some episodes in some of the DVD releases in the Blu-ray, because Rod taught I taught for a long time. And in teaching, he would very often use his own work as examples of things. So they were able to take some of Rod's teaching audio and put it to the episodes. For example, a walking distance, during walking distance in Twilight Zone, you have Rod Serling talking about, you know, what he was thinking when he wrote, you know, this scene or whatever, and talking about Gig Young's performance in the episode and things like that. And there's a bunch like that, actually, that because he brought up his own work, you know, a lot as examples of what to do and what not to do, usually what not to do, again, because Rod was such a critic of his own work. So, you do actually have that on a handful of episodes, at least.
1: Oh, very cool. Where did he teach writing?
2: He taught at Ithaca College for several years, from around the late 60s until he died in 75, really mid 60s until 75. And he taught at Antioch College. Actually, after we talked about, you know, there were three seasons of The Twilight Zone at a half an hour, and then it was 1 hour. Well, in between the third and fourth season, Rod Serling decided he was going to take a break, and he went back to Yellow Springs, Ohio, where he went to college. He went to Antioch, and he taught. So he taught several classes in Antioch in the interim between the third and fourth season of The Twilight Zone, and actually even during the fourth season of The Twilight Zone. And that's one reason why he wasn't quite as involved with The Twilight Zone as much in the fourth and fifth seasons as he had been previously. But so he taught there, and he loved teaching. He loved interacting with the students. It was something he was good at, and yeah, he really enjoyed it.
1: Wow. Can you imagine taking a writing course from Rod Serling and maybe having one of your short stories with his comments written on the margins? That's something you would frame. Let's talk about a favorite episode of many people, and it's probably on most people's top 10 list, Burgess Meredith and his most famous episode, Time Enough at Last. Tell listeners who don't know about the episode, give us a little summary, and we'll talk about that one.
2: Yeah, Time Enough at Last was written by Rod Serling, based on a short story by Lynn Venable, a woman who I don't think published more than half a dozen.
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2: Stories in her life, I think, but this was one of them. I don't think she published many more. But, and you know what? I shouldn't even say a woman, because Lynn, I guess, could be a man. I don't even know for sure if it's a woman or a man. But anyway, Lynn Venable. And it's about a bank teller who loves to read. He loves to read. Not only does he love to read, he's obsessed with reading. He's a bibliophile. He loves to read so much that he reads at work. And he's a bank teller, and he's making mistakes because he's constantly reading and not paying attention to his job. And one of his daily rituals is to get away from his boss and the customers, he will take his lunch break in the vault, in the bank vault. So he'll go and he'll take a book and he'll go down to the vault and to get away and read. And one day he goes down to the vault to read, and there's a gigantic bang, and his glasses fall off, and he wears, you know, very thick glasses. And he stumbles out of the vault to discover that there's been a bomb has been dropped. The nuclear war has started. The bomb has been dropped on America, and he very well may be the last man on Earth. And he's stumbling through the wreckage, finding his coworkers and his boss and everybody else. And the only thing that saved him was being in the bank vault. And you follow him through the episode, you know, as he's searching for food and, you know, it's kind of scavenging, searching for it to see if there's anybody still alive, and gradually becoming more despondent, you know, realizing that he very well may be the last person on Earth. And he finds a sporting goods store with a gun, and he finds a gun, and he finally decides, I'm gonna end things. I'm gonna, you know, God wouldn't want me to be like you. God wouldn't hold it against me if I ended my life right now. But now, because there's nothing to live for. And the moment he's going to pull the trigger, he sees in the distance the public library. And the public library had been destroyed, but of course the books are all there. And so he goes crazy. He goes, oh, I have all the books. I have all the books that I can read, all the books I could ever want. He's going to set them up. I'm going to read these in January, and these in February, and these in March. and he sets them all up on the steps, and he sits down to read that first book, and I have time enough at last to read books, and he bends over to read the first book, and his glasses fall off and break on the concrete, and he's so blind, you see, that, you know, he can't read a word, and he might as well be blind. And it's an ending that's a punch in the gut. I mean, it's just, I get goosebumps telling you about it, really, because I've seen it 50 times, it's a punch in the gut, because, at least as far as I'm concerned, this is the character in Twilight Zone history that did not deserve what he got. All he wanted to do was read, and this comes along, and Burgess Meredith's last lines are, it's not fair at all. He's crying, and he's saying it's not fair, and that's what you feel as a viewer, I felt. I mean, you feel, this is not fair. This is not poetic justice. This is maybe poetic, but it ain't justice. This is injustice, you know? And it's one of the most famous twist endings in Twilight Zone history. And that is the twist ending from the short story, by the way. I mean, Rod didn't come up with that. That was the twist ending. So it's a terrific ending. And, Rod saw it that way. In the book, I quote from a letter that he responded to. Somebody had written to tell him how cruel that ending was. And he agrees. He says, yeah, we were going for irony, but we kind of came across as sadism. It was really pretty cruel, you know? But the amazing thing is, years and years and years after seeing this episode 20 times and always thinking that was the only possible interpretation of that episode, I've heard from people who say, no, he got exactly what he deserved, because he wanted to be estranged from people. All he wanted to do was read. He didn't want to be around people. He wanted to deal with people. He didn't want to interact with people. He just wanted to read, and he blew off the humanity for his whole life. And now he's going to have to live without humanity because, he had to go read, and now they're all taken away from him, and he's going to get his just desserts. And nice as that may sound, I think it's nonsense. I think it's bull. There's no way. Because I think what's on the screen, if you really see what's on the screen, it's not that he wants to get away and read. He's constantly trying to share his love of books with people, with his wife, who's one of the worst characters in Twilight Zone history. She tears the pages out of his books and, scribbles on the pages. I mean, but he tries to share his love of reading with his wife. He wants to read poetry to her. He tells her, oh, there's some beautiful things in here. Let me read this to you. Or he tells his boss, have you ever read David Copperfield? I want to tell you about the character. There's this pet character in there. That's amazing. And so it was never totally an internal thing with him. And it wasn't like he was just talking to these people, like talking down at them, saying how much I love this book. And, he wanted to share it with them. He wanted the dialogue. So I think he was always yearning for human companionship. It was just that in this world, and by this world, I mean the world of that episode, not necessarily the world we live in. I think that, and this is a point I make in the book, I think that that world of that episode is not necessarily our world, even before the bomb drops. I think before the bomb drops, that world is a dystopia. It's a world where intelligence is frowned upon and shunned. It's a world where the word reader, is an epithet. I mean, his boss calls him, you are a reader. Like, it's the worst thing in the world, pejorative. Like, it's an epithet. Yeah, it's a pejorative. I mean, his wife is a terrible, terrible woman who, thinks that reading all literature is doggerel. I mean, so this is a world that really hates the written word and hates literature, I think. And so he was living in that world. And so he found himself to be the only one who had this love of words, and he wanted to share it with people. And there was no way to share it in this particular, setting.
1: Maybe that's one that Rod Serling, if he could have, he would have taken that back and maybe did a rewrite. A favorite non-Rod Serling episode for you, would it be the Howling Man?
2: Yes, I think that would probably be my top. Yeah. For a long time, that was probably my favorite episode, period, actually. And over the years, it's kind of slipped a little bit, but I still love it. Yeah, it's probably my favorite. Yeah.
1: So, tell us about the episode. What happens?
2: Howling Man is written by Charles Beaumont, based on his short story. And it's about a man on a walking trip through Europe during World War II, before World War II. And he gets lost in a storm, and he stops at a castle or a monastery for help, for shelter from the storm. He just wants to stay for a little while, and they try to turn him away. No, you can't stay here. And, why can't I stay here? I just want some food. Just give me a night, and they can't stay here. Well, it turns out that the brothers there believe that they have locked up the devil. They caught the devil, and they've have him locked up in a cell. And, of course, they don't want anybody to know about it, certainly not somebody who just walked in off the street. And they tell him to stay away from the door. Don't listen to him howling. He's going to howl. He's going to try to get out. Just don't pay attention to him. And despite all the warnings, he doesn't believe them. And he lets the man, who he thinks is just a man, out. And the man turns into the devil, and he is the devil, and he escapes. And so for the rest of this man's life, he's going to dedicate himself to recapture, to making up for what he did. He's going to recapture the devil. And the end of the episode, he shows that, yes, he did. He recaptured him, and he has to go out to call Brother Jerome to bring him back. But he has a maid there. Don't go near the door. And of course, the maid goes to the door and lets him out again. Yeah. So, and the catch at the end of the episode, the closing narration is, you can catch the devil, but you can't hold him long. So I always loved that episode, the visuals of it, the direction of it. It's a scary episode. It's a great one.
1: Where does, on your list of top 10, or maybe it's not in your top 10, I don't know, I don't want to be presumptuous here, Terror at 20,000 Feet with William Shatner?
2: I usually put that maybe just outside my top 10, somewhere like 11, 12, somewhere in there. Yeah, it's a great episode. Shatner is great in it. I defend William Shatner to the end. You know, if anybody thinks William Shatner overacts, he's a bad actor, watch Nightmare 20,000 Feet. He's a great performance and an understated performance, especially compared to John Lithgow in the movie version of it. Yeah. So yeah, I put that just right outside my top 10, bro.
1: This is Richard Matheson's episode, right?
2: Yep. Yes.
1: Okay.
2: Yes.
1: Just give us briefly a summary. What happens?
2: That's Bob Wilson is William Shatner's character's name. Bob Wilson is flying home with his wife from a mental institution. He had been in an asylum. He had a nervous breakdown. I shouldn't say an asylum, but he had a nervous breakdown, and he was in an institution for a while. And his nervous breakdown occurred on an airplane. And he's flying home from that with his wife, and he looks out the window and he sees a creature on the wing of the plane. And of course, in true Twilight Zone fashion, he's the only one who can see the creature. Every time anybody else looks out the window, the creature has floated away or jumped away, and he can't convince anybody that there's a creature on the wing of the plane. But he has to trust his own senses. He has to trust that, yeah, I'm not going crazy, I'm not losing it, there is a creature out there. And he's able to steal a gun from a security officer on the plane, opens the hatch and starts shooting at the gremlin. And the plane is able to land through the storm and everything else. And again, they think he's crazy. He's in a straitjacket, and he says he's okay. And he says, yeah, I know I'm okay. I'm the only one who does know right now. And then they pan up to the wing of the plane, and you see the wing of the plane has been clawed up, and it's torn up the planks, you know. So something, you know, lightning didn't do that. Something did. So soon enough, they're going to realize that he was right, that there was something on the plane.
1: Shatner's castmate on Star Trek, George Takei, Sulu, Mr. Sulu on Star Trek, he appeared in an episode called The Encounter, and I haven't seen it, and I don't know whether it's because it wasn't included in the syndication but what is so controversial about this episode, The Encounter?
2: Well, today, probably not too much, but at the time, it was considered controversial. And yes, it was not included in the initial syndication package, so it was not seen for like 25 years after it aired. And what was controversial about it was it's a good episode. It's about George Takei plays a gardener. He's a gardener for this man, and he's on the grounds, and this guy is cleaning out his attic, and George Takei goes up to meet this guy in the attic to talk about the yard or whatever it may be. And the guy has a samurai sword there, and they start talking about the samurai sword. And it turns out that the guy says that he got the samurai sword during World War II. He killed a Japanese soldier, and he took the samurai sword from him. And George Takei admits that, during World War II, his family had helped to guide the planes into Pearl Harbor. That they were in Honolulu, Hawaii, and they helped to guide the planes to their targets. And many Asian American groups, of course, said, whoa, whoa, whoa, whoa, whoa. There is no evidence whatsoever that any Asian American was a spy, you know, that aided the Japanese in the attack. And to insinuate that is really problematic. And I would agree. Even in a fictional setting, that's not not a good message to be sending. So after the complaints, the episode was just, it wasn't aired again, and they just held that as syndication. And now you can find it on, obviously, the DVD collections and things like that. It's a pretty good episode.
1: How did Rod Serling make out? He owned half of the show. With syndication, I mean, he should have been set for life.
2: You would think so, yeah. And he would have been if he hadn't sold his rights to the show back to CBS. This is probably the worst decision of Rod Serling's life. It's unfortunate. I mean, but what Rod Serling did was, he owned half the show. He had half the films, you know, he owned 50% right of the films and everything else. And Rod, after the show went off the air, he was very impatient with how long it took to get into syndication. One of the things, again, I think this is a misconception. I think people say, oh, he didn't know how much it would be worth, and he didn't know about syndication, and he didn't know about merchandising. And none of that's really true. He did know. But he was upset that, this is in letters, this is, you know, I've read, you know, his correspondence. He was upset that shows that lasted not as long as The Twilight Zone and ended their runs after The Twilight Zone were already in syndication making money, and The Twilight Zone was sitting there collecting dust. And why am I not getting my residual? Why isn't this in syndication? And he was upset. So he finally just said, screw it. And he didn't want to fight with him anymore. And he sold his interest back to CBS. And he sold his interest back to CBS for roughly $700,000 or $800,000. Now in 1965, $800,000 probably about $8 million today. So it wasn't peanuts. I mean, it was a nice chunk of change, but it's worth 100 times that now. I mean, if he'd held on to it, his great great great grandchildren would have been set for life, you know. And as it was, he was set, and his kids were set. But that's pretty much probably about it.
1: Rod Serling, his life, work, and imagination. That's the book. Nicholas Parisi, and again, Serling Fest 2022, coming to Binghamton, New York in August. Go to serlingfest2022.com. And Nicholas, what a pleasure hanging out with you for the last two hours. I learned a lot.
2: Same here, Richard. Thanks so much. I had a great time.
1: All right. That's it for me. My thanks to Carlos and Ryan. Back next week with a brand new program. Hope you'll be along for the ride. In the meantime, don't be afraid. There's nothing concealed that won't be revealed. Nothing hidden that won't be made known. What you hear in the dark, speak in the light. What I say in a whisper, proclaim from the housetops. Move over, Aphrodite. I'm coming home. Good night.

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Is there a war coming in the Middle East? Are we headed toward a one-world government, a one-world religious system? Will America be attacked again? Do ancient prophetic texts warn of the time we are living in? Are we in the last days, the time of Jacob's trouble, the end of the world as we know it? And what of the increase of UFO sightings? While we may disagree as to what is causing the phenomena, we can agree that it is real, burgeoning, and not going away. Is this the coming great deception that ancient prophecy warns us about? Does time seem to be accelerating? Join me, your intrepid host, L.A. Marzulli, as we explore these and other riveting and stimulating topics. This is Acceleration Radio. And good evening, ladies and gentlemen. I'm your intrepid host, L.A. Marzulli, and it is, what is the date anyway? It's March 24th, live from Cuba. Not afraid to say the word Cuba. Now, my fellow Americans, ask not what you can do for your country. Okay, live from Cuba, and I'm doing the tango. Hey, I wish I had some tango music to play for you, but I don't, but I'm live. Good morning, Vietnam! I mean, that's what it seems like, seriously. Sorry, folks, I'm a little over the top. I've been in computer hell literally for the last hour on my other computer trying to get things working, and it ain't. Somebody gave me some malware. Can you believe the President of the United States? Brussels happens, what was it, 2 days ago now? Brussels happens, 34 people are blown up by Islamic extremists. By the way, I was on the Hagman & Hagman show last night for a full 2 hours talking about where is the real Islam? And of course, our president says, ISIS has hijacked one of the world's great religions. And I answered back and said, listen, where is the real face of Islam? What is the true face of Islam? Is it the Muslim Brotherhood? Is it the rebel army in Syria? Is it Bashar al-Assad and the Alawites? Is it the Iranians, the Shia? Is it the branch of Sunni Islam in Saudi Arabia? Is it the King of Jordan idea of Islam? Where is it? Where is it? In all those countries I just mentioned, and in other countries, we see the repression of Christianity and minorities. Anyone who is not a Muslim is discriminated against. Why are there no churches in Saudi Arabia? Think about that, folks. There's not one Christian church in Saudi Arabia. In fact, soldiers who go to Saudi Arabia are not allowed to bring Bibles. Now, that may have changed, but the last I heard, they were not allowed to bring Bibles. So I'm just telling you what's going on here. What is the true face of Islam? So when Obama, who's dancing the tango, tells us that ISIS has hijacked one of the world's great religions, where is the true face of Islam? Is it with the Iranians and the Shia branch of Islam that believe in the coming of the Mahdi, and Isa or Jesus will come with the Mahdi, and they will go to Jerusalem, and the Mahdi will teach Jesus how to pray? That doesn't go over too well with most of the Christians that I know. It's not flying for me, folks. So is it that branch of Islam that we're supposed to look for and believe that that is the true face of Islam, that is the religion of peace, when Iran launches two missiles last week and paints on the side of them, death to Israel? I mean, here you go. Is that the true face of Islam? What about the Muslim Brotherhood in Egypt, where Safwat Haghazi stands up and yells at the top of his lungs, "To Jerusalem we go, martyrs in the millions." Is that the true face of Islam? Look, there are Muslims in America that love this country. I mean, I get that. They're here in America that love this country. I mean, I get that. They're here. And, you know, we can't get on our

0: anti-Semitism, but certainly an anti-Christian doctrine coming from a Nazi party. So when Obama stands up and says something like this, there needs to be, in my opinion, some sort of a reformation in Islam, where the idea of strapping bombs on one person's body and going into a crowded market or restaurant or bank or bus becomes abhorrent. But that's not what we see. And it's become bothersome. And I know in this country, you know, you can't talk about these things. It's not,
1: well, L.A., it's not politically correct to be talking about this, L.A. Just have to calm down here and have another candlelight vigil. That's what we need, more candlelight vigils. Maybe if we reach out with some candlelight vigils, this will stop.
0: Ain't ever going to stop. It's not going to stop. All the candlelight vigils in the world are not going to bring back the 30 or 30 plus people who were blown to smithereens in Brussels. It's not going to change. It's time to act. Frankly, I don't know how to act. I don't know what to do. This administration has trouble even calling it radical Islam and instead tries to backpedal by saying ISIS has hijacked one of the world's great religions. Okay, so if it's not ISIS, Mr. President, what about Hamas? What about Hezbollah? What about the Muslim Brotherhood? What about the vitriol and the vituperative remarks coming from Iran? What about that? What about the madrasas in Saudi Arabia that teach hate towards Israel, towards the Jews, that constantly tell us that the Jews are the products or the offspring of pigs and apes? What about that, Mr. President? I agree with the Donald. I agree with Donald Trump when he states that maybe we should close the borders from any country that promulgates terrorism, period. And I agree. What's wrong with that? That's not being a racist. That's protecting our borders. What about closing the southern border? Absolutely. What about monitoring some of the mosques in the United States that preach hate? There was a tape that came out of London, the Grand Mosque in London, that undercover woman in a full burqa, and she asked a question, because the women teach the women. So she asked a question of the female, the woman that was teaching, and she said, what about if someone decides to leave Islam? And the woman who was teaching at the Grand Mosque in London, and you can go on YouTube and see this for yourself, basically stated, kill them. Just like that. Just kill them. In other words, you can't leave Islam. That's a death sentence. So there needs to be some sort of reformation. There's a woman, I talked about this last week, I forget her name, from Saudi Arabia originally. I think she's living in Qatar, which is much more liberal than Saudi Arabia. She's not wearing a burqa or a headscarf or anything. And she's, you know, she looks like a Western woman or what, she, you know, what most of us are used to when we see women, you know, our wives and go to the mall or whatever. That's what she looks like. She's got her hair is well done and she's a good looking woman and she's got makeup on. Well, in certain sections like in Saudi Arabia, you can't do that. The fact that she's showing her hair in itself is an affront to many Muslim men. She would be called a whore in certain areas, in certain sections of Islam. And that's fine. I mean, they can do whatever they want to do. I'm not living there, and I'm not trying to impose my idea of freedom on them. But when they come over here, or when they go into Europe, what do they want? They want Sharia. And now we've got all the gropings that are happening in Europe as a million Muslims come into the country and basically are changing the cultural fabric of that continent. So the Saudi Arabian, the expat Saudi Arabian female, makes a case. What if Christians came to our country and told us that we were infidels and that unless we converted, we would die? What if Christians came to the country, strapped bombs around themselves and blew us up in our markets or schools or buses? What if Christians came to this country and started shooting people with AK-47s yelling, you know, Jesus is Lord? What would we think? And she makes a very pithy argument, and frankly, I agree with her. It's wacky. When you flip it, it becomes crazy. It really becomes crazy. And this is why there needs to be a reformation in Islam. If it really is a religion of peace, then why are these the only people that are doing this stuff? No other group that I'm aware of is running around blowing people up in airports or walking into nightclubs with AK-47s or automatic weapons and killing scores and scores of people. It was a massacre.

absolutely a massacre. And that's what, 40 days ago? And here we got the bombing in Brussels. And then ISIS has the gall and the nerve to say, pay the jizya, which is the tax. If you want the bloodshed to stop, you pay ISIS. That's what the caliphate is about. And they allow you to live there. That's not freedom. That's submission. And if Europe is stupid enough to do that, then that's the fall of the Western ideology that's been in place for 1,000 years. It's gone. It's gone. So that's what we're you know, facing here in the aftermath of Brussels. And again, I want to stress, folks, that in no way am I sanctioning any type of backlash against Muslims in our country. Many of these Muslims that are here love this country. They do. They love the country. The problem is, embedded with those Muslims who are here, there are those who don't love the country, who want jihad, who want to blow themselves up, who want to kill as many Americans as possible. Look at the shooters in San Bernardino. How many other sleeper cells do we have? That's the problem. That's the problem. Moving on, Fukushima Ground Zero, they've lost the fuel rods. That's right, folks. Coming to you live from Cuba, where I'm doing a tango. Vote for Jib. Fukushima's Ground Zero, they lost the fuel rods. Reactor 4, and all of this, it's now what, 4 or 5 years out since the Fukushima disaster? The Japanese government assured us that everything was okay. TEPCO said everything's fine. The fuel rods, they don't know where they are. They burned through the containment shell, and they're on their way to China. That's basically what's going on here. I'm laughing only because I don't know what else to do. This is serious stuff. I mean, really, really serious stuff. And it's not getting any better. They make these robots that go in, and some of the robots go in underwater because the entire reactor is, some parts of the reactor, specifically where the fuel rods were, is all underwater. And they're trying to cool the fuel rods, but they don't know where they are. They've lost them. So the whole thing is the cat's out of the bag. So they make these robots, and the robots go in, and it's so hot, and I mean literally hot, that the wires melt and the robots go dead before they can do anything. And it takes them months to create another robot that they create specially to go in and try to find the fuel rods. Meanwhile, the fuel rods continue to melt their way through to China. That's what we're looking at here. And yet you hear nothing about it in this country. Nothing about it at all. Is it contaminating the Pacific Ocean? I think so. Certainly certain parts of it. It goes right back into the days of chaos. There's some, you know, I posted YouTube is hysterical because when you post on YouTube, it opens everything up. And by the way, we're getting really close. I think we're about 100 people away from 10,000 followers. At the first of this year, we had like 2,300. And now we're up to 10,000 in just a few short months. So we're definitely growing an audience. And folks, remember, Politics, Prophecy, and the Supernatural Report, ppsreport.com. We are also on VTM, Victory Television Network, out of Little Rock. It's our first television station that we're actually on. And we're on that show on Thursday nights. I think it's at 8 o'clock Central Time in Little Rock. We're on at 8 o'clock. And we're really excited about that. And we've had a lot of good feedback to it. And we're showing the same show again because it is Passover week and Resurrection Sunday, of course, is this Sunday. And we're showing a whole 30-minute episode report on PPS Report on the Shroud of Turin. If you can see it, if you're not near Little Rock, you can just go on our YouTube account and you can watch it for yourself on the Shroud, or just go to ppsreport.com and it's up there and watch it there. You can also look at the latest update on the real, very real threat of an electromagnetic pulse weapon, which we did a few days ago, and that's been posted. So we're really excited about it, and you know, our numbers are growing. We're up to just under 10,000. My goal is by this time next year, we'll have well over 100,000 viewers on YouTube. And by the way, we are about to go on Roku. So we're working it here, folks. We're working basically 7 days a week,
trying to keep up with everything, trying to get the content out to the folks. And we're excited about it. I just want to give you a quick update here about the Hear the Watchman conference. It was absolutely incredible. 850 people, just amazing. I want to draw your attention to some of the nonsense that went on that I think it's okay to talk about it now. I was contacted by an individual on Wednesday night telling me that there was a bomb scare, that the FBI had received threats to the Hear the Watchman conference. And of course, I was greatly taken aback by this. And we went to the conference anyway. We weren't going to be deterred just because of threats. And that morning, the FBI were in the house. We didn't know why they were there on Wednesday, only that there were threats. We were wondering. Some of us thought that maybe because of some of us have said some pretty pithy remarks regarding Islam. And I just spent the last 10 minutes talking about what is the real face of Islam. And I'm not trying to bash Islam. I'm trying to say, show us the moderates. Show us the moderates. Give us the moderates. But we now realize that all of these threats came from one in particular individual whom I will not mention at this time. I will call this guy out eventually because he needs to be called out. Because instead of going to the conference organizers, Mike and Jeannie, he didn't do that. He notified law enforcement. I have already gone to him in the biblical mandate, going to him, if a brother has something against you. I went to him one-on-one and said, you know, why didn't you go to Mike? You know, why did you alert the police and go to the FBI with this thing? And he wrote back talking about credible witnesses, and he had many people who had dreams and visions. And so I wrote him back and said, who are these many people? Show us the emails. Let me question them. Because frankly, I don't believe there are many people. And why did they seek you out and not the organizers of the conference? This, in my opinion, was a false prophecy. These are trolls. These people have an axe to grind. There was an agenda to try to shut down the conference, but they didn't succeed. In the meantime, folks, and you need to understand this, scores of people were born again and spirit-filled at that conference. Scores of people got baptized on Sunday morning. The conference was a great success. Hats off to Mike and Jeannie and to all the speakers who were there and contributed. Russ Dizdar, absolutely passionate on Friday night with Paul McGuire, spoke for 2 hours. Absolutely in your face, an incredible presentation. Russ Dizdar stood up and just preached and educated and pointed out what is going on. I mean, the list of speakers there was just absolutely incredible. And all I can tell you, folks, is the conference was basically sold out. There was no issues there at all. There was no violence or the threat. But in the meantime, there was a very heavy police force there that was surrounding the conference. There were two armed officers at the conference at all times. At all times, there was also a tower in the parking lot, which is like a observation post, which goes up probably, I don't know, 30, 40 feet, which can give them a bird's eye view of the entire area. And so these people were, law enforcement was there and force. And of course, the FBI were also nosing around. We'd like to tip our hats and thank them for their protection. But the problem is that these, the person who created this, excuse me, let me cough here off. Mike, give me a second. The person who created this, in my opinion, is a false prophet. And he should have gone to Mike and Jeannie and to the conference organizers and allowed Mike and Jeannie to question him, to question some of these people who are having, quote-unquote, visions and words from the Lord. Well, if they're words from the Lord, why didn't anything happen? That's the problem. And, of course, they'll say, well, you know, people prayed and that's why it was averted. Nonsense. Nonsense. Absolute nonsense. These are false prophets. These are people who claim the mantle that they're some sort of a biblical giant, or they fly around the universe with Jesus and they have more visions and encounters than all the people in the New and Old Testament together combined. Seriously. And I would say, with all due respect to these folks, that the spirit that they're contacting is not Yeshua, is not Jesus. It's a false Jesus. They're being duped. The whole New Age gets into all this. I can talk to New Agers who have encounters with who they think is Jesus. It's not. It's an imposter. And that's what's going on here. It's a ruse. It's a canard. These people are deceived.
greatly deceived. I'll be in Burnsville April 1st to the 3rd, and you can go on the blog, lamarzulli.wordpress.com, and check that out. I believe there's going to be upwards of 300 to 400 people will be there for that conference. And, of course, April 27th to the 30th, the Supernatural Crossroads Conference in Indiana. So both of those links are up at our blog, lamarzulli.wordpress.com. And you can, hopefully, if you're in the area, you can check that out. Our new CD is available called Communion. Let me just take a shameless plug here. Received your audio CD of the music today. It's been a blessing. It has helped my depression greatly. It is helping my discomfort with Parkinson's. The music reminds me of one of my favorite musicians. A couple of songs remind me of Phantom of the Opera. Great music, LA. Glad I was able to purchase it. Dr. Lou. Here's another one from Dame. I just received my copy of Communion and love it. It's now part of my sanctuary music. The praise and worship I keep playing in our sanctuary 24/7 and will remain so. Thank you so very much for recording this and many blessings to the Lord for it. Keeping you and Peggy lifted in prayers. Folks, I got to tell you, my wife, and I have been married for like 32 years this coming September, okay? So she knows my music better than anyone. And on the way to the airport a few weeks ago, when we just finally got the CDs, I popped the CD in our player, and our car's 10 years old. And we were driving to the airport, and she listened to the whole thing, and she just turned to me and she said, "It is so peaceful. It just gives you a feel. It brings you into worship. It gives you a feeling of just peace." And that's what we're getting. And that was the whole point of this. Be still and know that He is God. And hopefully when you listen to Communion, it will create that atmosphere so people can get closer. And that's the whole point of doing it. I want to read something to you. This is from a blog, folks, that I posted a while back, actually the first blog, the first time I posted this was October 4th, 2013. So it gives you an idea. It's pretty much 3 years ago. And let me read this before we go to break. "I have a warning of the coming jihad for years now. And for the most part, it has fallen on deaf ears. It is coming here. The jihadis are coming here, and we will see more of these attacks. In the meantime, another candlelight ceremony is not going to stop the jihadis." Okay, so here it is from 2013. "As they strolled through the Westgate Mall, guns strapped to their torsos, the attackers chatted on their cell phones while they sprayed bullets at terrified shoppers. Ruthless and nonchalant, they randomly gunned down shoppers at the upscale mall in the Kenyan capital." This is a few years ago in Africa, in Kenya. "At one point, they took turns to pray, removing shoes to perform the ritual, washing in a room stacked with boxes. They bowed down in Islamic prayer, taking a break from incessant gunfire. This terrorist attack happened far from the shores of America. It was conducted by radical Islamists, jihadists, who mercilessly cut short the lives of at least 67 people. They conducted the attack with precision and cunning, even stopping to pray to their God before killing another innocent bystander. So why am I running with this story now? Yesterday, a second journalist was beheaded by ISIL or ISIS in Iraq. The Islamists cut the head off this man and ended his life in a very gruesome way. This is the face of radical Islam. This is the face of jihad. This is what radical Islamists bring to the table. As an article I posted several weeks ago stated, radical Islam is the monster in the room. Let's look at the numbers. There are roughly 1.4 billion Muslims in the world. If only 1% of them are radicalized, that would be 1.4 million terrorists. The numbers are higher. But for the sake of erring to the conservative side, I'm going with only 1%. Our malls are unprotected. Millions of people visit them daily. And on the weekends, many families spend time together there. They are beautiful. And in many cases, the architecture is stunning. There are waterfalls, quiet pools, statues, and other art, our standard fare. Giant mobiles slowly turn overhead. Food courts boast multinational dishes from the four corners of the world. People think the mall is a safe place to go. Think again. I believe the Islamists will target our malls. They are soft targets. And if they strike, they will cause panic and fear, which is exactly what the jihadists want. There are 47,835 malls in America at the moment. All of them are sitting ducks, easy prey for those who seek to kill us. When, not if this happens here, God forbid, what is our next step as a nation? What will we do to ensure it doesn't
happen again. Folks, I got to tell you, our morals, our malls, schools, sporting events are all soft targets. We must take action and do that soon by deporting any and all people from Middle Eastern countries who support terror groups, period. This is written in 2013. What is Donald Trump saying? What is Donald Trump saying? Exactly that. The fact that three churches were spray painted and on that, basically, Islamic slogans were spray painted onto three Indiana churches. So we're going up there. They will have security there. But look, folks, this is not a good thing. It's not. And the fact that it happened in Brussels and it happened in Paris, there's no guarantee that it won't happen here. And it already has happened here. Look at San Bernardino. Look at the Boston bombings, which I have trouble with, actually. But look at what happened up in Boston. Look at Major Hassan, Fort Hood, while screaming Allah Akbar. He jumps on the table and kills 13 people, including a pregnant woman. So it's got to stop. And there's going to be pushback in this country. Our political leaders need to push back. When Hillary Clinton stands up and says, we need to open our borders and we need to embrace all this nonsense, she's a lunatic, in my opinion, with all due respect. That argument is one of lunacy. That will not work. That will not work. When we look at the lunacy of the left, the liberal hate speech, and it's there. When we get people like the DNC chairman, who comes on camera and starts talking about how Hillary fighting for us. That's her slogan, fighting for us. Well, she didn't fight too well for us in Benghazi. And this whole thing with the classified emails hopefully is going to derail her presidency, her candidacy. She is the chosen one. And right now, everyone who runs against her, according to national polls, she beats Trump and she beats Cruz. The only candidate who can beat her head-to-head is Kasich. Kasich is a Washington insider. No one wants the guy. This is why the backlash in this country. This is why Trump is surging at the polls. Most Americans have had it absolutely up to their eyeballs with the same old nonsense. This is why Jeb Bush couldn't get to first base, couldn't win anything, because people were tired of the same old talking points that worked 25 years ago. It ain't going to work anymore. We want real answers. And when we have a president who tangos in Argentina, the world's going to hell in a handbasket. The president tangos, and by the way, he brings two jets down there, two Air Force Ones down there, while he's sightseeing and having a great time, and then telling us ISIS has hijacked the religion of peace. He offers no solution to the problem. It'd be very interesting to see in the coming days ahead what Europe actually does in regard to the million refugees which have poured into that continent and the hundreds of thousands more that are continuing to come in to the countries that are there. Many of these countries are now living literally in a police state. There are no-go zones where you cannot go. Police are afraid to go to these zones in London and in different parts of Paris and in different parts of Germany. It's got to stop, folks. For those of us who love freedom and love democracy, you're listening to Acceleration Radio. I am your intrepid host, L.A. Marzulli. We'll get back with your questions on the other side of the break. Thanks for listening, folks.

0: out to people. We're trying to keep the content up. As a watch person, as a watch man, this is what I do 24/7. Let's get into your questions. This is from Mark and Connie. Mark Hinton in Clarion, Iowa. LA, trust you are safe. Heard news reports of wildfires around Malibu. This goes back to February. That fire was put out almost instantaneously, Mark. Thanks so much for writing. Appreciate it. They were all over that thing. Thank God the wind wasn't up. That morning it was like 2 miles an hour, so there was essentially no wind, and they were able to get that thing under control. It burned a few acres, not so bad. So here's the question from Mark. How did the spies send into the Promised Land, and we saw the Nephilim there? Had they experiences with them in Egypt? Nefertiti and the headdresses we see in pictures. Was that covering a Nephilim skull? Well, here's the deal in my part, in my opinion. The headdresses that we see in the pictures, in my opinion, yeah, they're either emulating the elongated skull, or they're covering the elongated skull. And when you say, how did they know that the Nephilim were there? This is common knowledge, in my opinion, that when Moses is writing about all this, when he's writing all this in what becomes the Torah, it's being dictated. And remember, Moses is writing hundreds of years after Abraham. And there is no law at this point. When Abraham's alive and the angels appear to him, there's no law. There's no Torah. There's no Leviticus or Numbers or Genesis or Deuteronomy. It's not there. It's not down in the book. And yet Abraham knows about the Nephilim, about the giant tribes in that area. And that's just fascinating to me. So in the oral tradition, let me cough. In the oral tradition and get a slurp, these stories are being handed down. That's how they know who the Nephilim are. I would say this, that even from the flood, those stories are handed down from Noah and his sons, generation to generation to generation. This was important that people understood what happened to Noah. And it's handed down from father or grandfather to son. This is what's so fascinating about the book that we carry. Shameless plug for Chief Joseph Riverwind. That's what the old ones say, which are these stories that Joseph has gotten a hold of. And it's these stories are been handed down in some cases for hundreds and hundreds of years, maybe even thousands of years, literally, from the old ones down to the young ones. And these people in the tribe, these children are chosen at a very early age, and they're told the stories and they have to recite them verbatim. And this is how information is kept intact and handed down from one generation to another. That's what the old ones say. If you're interested in that book, it's a fascinating read. I think I read it in one or two sittings. I'm leaning to one sitting. Fascinating book. That's what the old ones say. Chief Joseph Riverwind and his wife, the lovely Dr. Laura Lynn Riverwind, also assisted in creating that wonderful tome. If you're interested in that, you can go to my website, lamarzulli.net, and get a copy of it. I think you'll find it interesting. So that's, Mark, in my opinion, that's how they know the Nephilim are there. They know about the Nephilim from the oral tradition, which is handed down to them. And so when they go in the land, they go, oh my gosh, you know, I can't believe it. We're looking at that. So there you go. This is from Matthew Scott. Hi, LA. I've listened to you for a few years now and always took some great information. Admittedly, I'm so confused how Christians are being duped with this Trump craze. What part of this man's life represents our beliefs and values? He's still for Planned Parenthood. He's for a single-payer health plan system. Bragged about sleeping with married women. Said he'd sleep with his daughter if it weren't his daughter. I'm disgusted by him. How do you and other Christian leaders like Jerry Falwell support him? Sorry, I'm just frustrated and confused about this election. We need to run to God, not a demigod like tribe. Trump, look, let me ask you something, guys. When you hop on an airplane and you're flying from point A to point B, do you question the pilot to see if he's a Christian? What if he's a Mormon? What if you have a Hindu pilot or a Muslim pilot? Are you going to fly with them? Oh, he's not born again. I'm not going to fly. Oh, I can't do that. Well, I mean, I get it. And look, W George W. Bush told us that he was a Christian. And I don't know the man's heart. I have no idea. But what unchristian-like things did they do? The Afghan War, thousands of people killed in the Afghan War, the trillion-dollar opium harvest on a yearly basis, and then we've got the absolute quagmire of Iraq. Why did we go in there? And then at the last year of his presidency, W. tells us that it doesn't matter who you pray to, whether you're a Jew, Christian, or Muslim, it all goes to the same person. It all goes to the same God. That's crazy. That's not what we believe. I don't particularly like Donald Trump. What I mean by that is he's bombastic. He's a bully in some ways. I get that. The alternative is Hillary Clinton. Trump, this is what Trump has going for him. And this is the reason why he's ahead in the polls. This is the reason why he's maybe the party's nominee. This is the reason why I did a whole watch your back, you know, stay safe, Mr. Trump, on ppsreport.com. He wants to close the border, which needs to be done. W told us we're going to build a fence on the border, going to keep a terrorist over there so we don't have to fight him over here. Guess what? We're fighting them over here. We're fighting them over here. San Bernardino, Major Hassan. They're already over here. Need to build a southern wall. He's the only candidate who's really talking about that, who is really tough on border, on closing the borders. And Hillary goes, you know, we got to keep our borders open. Thank you, Hillary. You are clueless, my dear. Why doesn't Hillary just spend a weekend in Nogales? Let's you know, I'll pay for it, okay? Seriously. We'll put her into a Hilton. If there's a Hilton in Nogales, Hillary, I'm calling you out. Spend a weekend in Nogales. Walk around the town after dark. How does that sound? Feel safe? You see, if the politicians would actually go down to the southern border and see the nonsense that the people in America and Arizona and Texas actually live with, maybe they would change their tune, but they don't do that. They stay in their limousines and their three martini lunches inside the Beltway and have a good time and yuck it up. Meanwhile, the rest of us are dealing with this stuff. So Trump is gaining because he's talking about closing the southern border, which needs to be done. That's why Sheriff Joe Arpaio endorsed Trump. Arpaio knows what he's up against, as does law enforcement all down on the southern border. They're living it. They're living the dream down there, folks. They're watching the people come in. They're watching the drugs come in. They're seeing the tunnels. Are you aware that more people have been killed in the drug wars in Mexico than in the entire Iraqi campaign? Are you aware of that? That's how nutso it is. And now we're talking about doing a mass exorcism in Mexico. The drug lords run the country, make no mistake about it. A female mayor was sworn in. 2 hours later, she's cut down by the drug cartels. There is a movie on Netflix, and you need to be careful when you watch it, but it's called Cartel Land. You know, pray up and hold on to your hat if you're going to watch it. And it's nauseating, absolutely nauseating. But it paints a very realistic picture of what is going on over there. And, you know, people need to get out of the bubble and understand where the heck we are and how far down the rabbit hole we are. This is from Regina. Hello, Mr. Marzulli. I was just listening to your interview on the Moore Show. You referenced the verse about the heavens being rolled up like a scroll. It brings to mind a movie theater screen being rolled up at the end of a movie. It would be so strange if it turned out we were looking at living through a projection, holographic in space that could be rolled up like a movie screen. There is another verse that says we are seated in the heavenlies in Christ Jesus. One of my favorites, by the way, Regina. He already sees us. Could it be that we really are seated in the heavenlies, experience this life as a training ground for eternity, learning to choose good, the Lord Yeshua, and reject evil? Then we have nothing to fear because we are safe in and with the Lord. Something my mind will ponder. Well, Regina, thanks for writing in. Look, it says we are already seated in the heavenlies. Now unto him who was able to keep us from falling and to present us with joy, with exceeding joy in his presence. We're already seated with him. Don't ask me how that works. Don't ask me how he rolls up the universe like a scroll, but I know he does it. And that sounds crazy to people. Oh, well, that has to be metaphor. No, it's not. How do you think he created all this stuff? He spoke it into existence. In the beginning was the Word, and the Word was God. The Word was with God. He was with God in the beginning. All things were created by him, and nothing that was made without him. Period. Thank you. He spoke everything into existence. Jesus, Yeshua, Iesu Christos in the Greek, spoke and said, let there be light. And behold, there was light. Here we are, and we're going back to him. Behold, I tell you a mystery. We shall not all die, but at the last trump, those of us who are dead in Christ will rise first.
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0: And then those who are remain will rise and greet the Lord in the air and be with him forevermore. What about that? Don't we understand? That is the harpazo, the snatching away. That's literal. It's not metaphor. And the only way out of this mess may be up. And I'm bully for it. I'm all for it, folks. I could care less if I spend another day here. The only reason, like Paul, I'm here to do a job, and I'm doing it, Father, the best as I know how. And I pray that when I finally do pass, I will hear, well done, my good and faithful servant. Folks, I got to tell you, to hear the Watchman Conference, you have no idea how many people came up to my wife and I and thanked us for what we do and how our ministry and the Watchers series and Acceleration Radio and all the interviews has impacted their life. We heard this over and over and over and over again at the conference. How watching videos or reading books like The Cosmic Chess Match or Days of Chaos or any of the of our products brought them closer to the Lord. And if that sounds like a sale pitch, you got a hard heart, because I'm not trying to sell anything here. I'm just telling you the feedback that we got. One woman just burst into tears thanking us because it brings her closer to the Lord. It righted her walk, and that's what she needed. I love it. And we got to take part in that. All glory to the King. Cast my crown before the King of the universe. Absolutely, all day long. Give him the glory. Because 32 years ago, I was a drug-taking, fornicating, guru-worshipping, occult-practicing pagan. That's who I was. And when I gave my life to him 32 years ago, I had no idea the adventure he would take me on. And folks, it has been an absolute wild ride, and it ain't over yet. Watchers 10 is in the works. Watchers 10 is cutting edge. Watchers 10 and our new book, Nephilim Hybrids, will blow your mind. Folks, it's blowing my mind, and I'm doing it with Rick. Richard Shaw and I have spent a lot of time, a lot of interviews. I'll give you a hint. I'll give you a little teaser. We interviewed George Norrie today for Watchers 10. He'll be on the show. The stuff we have in Watchers 10 is so cutting edge, so in your face, and I think it answers some questions that we've all been asking in the last several years. Is it conclusive? No. You be the judge, though, when you look at this, and you can see where we take you and what we're talking about. Pre-sales will be up soon. We're not doing it yet. Hopefully, it'll be out sometime in June. We'll see. I'm sure I'll be talking about the new book, Nephilim Hybrids, and also Watchers 10 at the July conference at Prophecy Watchers in Colorado Springs. And that's going to be a blockbuster conference. By the way, folks, that conference is completely sold out. You can get live streaming. Go to prophecywatchers.com, prophecywatchers.com. Sign up for the live streaming. But there's going to be at least 1,000 people there. It is going to be an absolute zoo. The lineup is incredible. I can't wait to be there. This is from Robin. What, in your opinion, are Bigfoots? Could they possibly be the Nephilim? Robin, that's what we think they are, in my opinion. There's a Bigfoot researcher. His name is Ron Moorhead. He accompanied us on two of our trips down to Peru. He weighs in on Watchers 8, where he talks about seeing the size of a footprint over about 28 inches long, which is huge for a footprint, high in the Sierras. He believes, as I do, that Big Feet or Bigfoots are Nephilim. That's what we think they are. That's what we think they are. And of course, that is incredibly unsettling if it's true, but that's what we think. Ron believes that they are. I believe that they are. Very, very strange. Very, very strange. This is from Charlene. Hi there, Mr. Marzulli. I have a quick question. Do you think possibly that the hybrids and giants are going to be participating in the Battle of Armageddon? And that is why the enemy is trying to breed so many of his serpent seed. Thank you, Char. Absolutely, Charlene. I think that we will see hybrid beings. We'll see giants. Again, I point you to what is coming in Watchers 10, what is coming in my new book, Nephilim Hybrids. I think it's blowing my mind, and I'm the guy writing the book. And Richard Shaw and I are the guys that are doing Watchers 10 film, and we're blown away by what we got. Tomorrow we're having lunch with a very interesting person discussing all of this. We're going where the evidence takes us, and we've got some very interesting testimonies, which I think you'll find absolutely fascinating. I know we have. So, yeah, I think the Battle of Armageddon is not only that, but the kings of the earth gather together. Read Psalm 2, out of a nation's rage. The nations coalesce and come together, and they are pointing their weapons up because they want to kill the rider on the white horse, and that's not going to happen. And the armies of heaven, read Revelation 19, which is fast becoming my favorite chapter in the entire book. The armies of heaven are there, and we ride in with the rider on the white horse, Yeshua HaMashiach, Jesus the Messiah, Iesu Christos, Jesus the Anointed One. We ride back with him from heaven on flying white horses. Call me crazy, folks. Read Revelation 19. You tell me. The horses fly because they're coming in for a landing. And those horses are ours. That's the gift from the Father to each of us who ride into the battle. We get to keep those horses. I can't wait for my flying white horse. I can't wait for it. Are you kidding me? What could be more fun than a flying white horse? And I'm in my glorified body. I have no sin nature anymore. It's not there. No more sin nature. That's where we're headed. That's the promise. When you see these things begin to happen, look up, for I am returning. That's what it says. When you see, what does he talk about? The wars and rumors of wars, famines, pestilence, earthquakes in diverse places, troublesome times. When you see these things happen, look up, because my return is imminent. I'm going to return. I'm coming back. That should excite us, not make us fearful. We need to pray for those who have been disillusioned to think that they have to kill people for their religion. We need to pray for them. We need to pray for them. Folks, that's all the time I have for you listening to Acceleration Radio. I am your intrepid host, L.A. Marzulli, on the Fringe Radio Network. Hopefully I'll see you in North Carolina and then in Indiana a little later in the month. Thanks for listening, folks. And remember, I'll see you either on the air or in the air. Good night, everybody.

Is there a war coming in the Middle East? Are we headed toward a one-world government, a one-world religious system? Will America be attacked again? Do ancient prophetic texts warn of the time we are living in? Are we in the last days, the time of Jacob's trouble, the end of the world as we know it? And what are the increase of UFO sightings? While we may disagree as to what is causing the phenomena, we can agree that it is real, burgeoning, and not going away. Is this the coming great deception that ancient prophecy warns us about? Does time seem to be accelerating? Join me, your intrepid host, L.A. Marzulli, as we explore these and other riveting and stimulating topics. This is Acceleration Radio. Hey, good evening, ladies and gentlemen. I am your intrepid host, L.A. Marzulli. Today is December 18th, a couple days away from the shortest day of the year. I'm speaking, of course, of the winter solstice. Be interesting to see what the Druids do around Stonehenge this time of year. The summer and winter solstices are the most two very important days on the calendar. One is the longest day of the year, and the other one is the shortest day of the year. And this, of course, Luciferians and others, occultists, take great note of this day. Lots to talk about tonight, folks, and I want to get right into it. I've got tons of emails in the queue. Don't know whether we'll have time to get to everybody, but we'll see. Tonight's topic is the Russian ruble, terror in Pakistan, relations reestablished with Cuba, the ISIL update, Syrian rebels, Jordan presents a draft of resolution on the Palestinian state to the UN. Those are just some of the topics we'll cover. And then, of course, folks, we will answer your questions. That the queue is, like I said, it just keeps expanding. But I will do my best to be diligent and to get to all these questions. But let me get right into it. The Russian ruble. What is going on with the Russian ruble? Russia's next financial option may be nuclear. Russian companies need to buy dollars now in order to pay off foreign debts in December. This month, we have to pay over $30 billion to foreign creditors. In January, we don't have much to pay in dollars, so the rate may stabilize. This is from the article. Now the blog. The collapse of the Russian ruble, in my opinion, is deliberate. And it comes on the heels of a tumbling price of oil as crude fell to below $60 per barrel. I would posit that this has been a deliberate pushback by the United States and her allies in retaliation to BRICS, Brazil, Russia, India, China, and South Africa. Those are the BRICS nations who want another default currency other than the U.S. petrodollar. This whole international scenario is being manipulated by the U.S. and the Saudis. Of course, here in the USA, we're all enjoying the low price at the pump. But here's the rub. With the sudden fall of the price of a barrel of oil, it begs the question, why didn't this happen, let's say, a few years ago, when the price at the pump was almost $6 a gallon? What I'm getting at is this. The whole game is controlled and rigged. The Saudis are in bed with us as we sell them their arms and buy their oil. The BRICS nations pose a direct threat to the U.S. petrodollar. And this is why the price of oil has dropped. Russia is the second largest exporter of oil in the world, which sells over, get this, folks, 7.2 million barrels a day just behind the Saudis, which do about 10.2 million barrels a day. Can you imagine a million barrels of oil? Another point to consider is this. When Saddam Hussein was in control of Iraq and started to trade oil in euros rather than the U.S. dollar, this is one reason I believe we invaded that country. Examine the quote above. Russian companies need to buy dollars now in order to pay off foreign debts in December. What Americans should be outraged at is the blatant manipulation of the gas prices in this country. There is no gas shortage, folks, only the greed and avarice on the part of big oil. In closing, in today's post, it'll be interesting to see what Vladimir Putin does to counterbalance this financial attack by the U.S. Another point to consider is this. If the U.S. loses its grip on the petrodollar, it could cause a major financial collapse in this country. Meanwhile, keep looking at the Bill Cosby stories that won't go away, instead of the fact that Congress just passed another $1.2 trillion
$1 budget. Folks, it is beyond the pale, in my opinion, at this point. And yet, what can I say? It's basically business as usual, isn't it? People are more in tune with what's happening with Bill Cosby than they are with what's going on. On Monday morning, December 16th, actually Tuesday, and this was back-to-back, and we'll talk about this now. This is from the blog. It was posted by yours truly, December 16th, 2014, Pakistan school attack, Taliban militants kill 126 in Peshawar, take hostages. Uniformed militants attacked the school, killing at least 126 people and taking hostages on Tuesday. The gunmen entered a class by class and shot some kids one by one, a student who was in the school at the time told local media. At least 126 people were killed, 122 injured, more than 100 of the Deborah school children. The Pakistani Taliban claimed responsibility for the assault, which appeared to be targeting the children of senior military officials. And now the blog. I don't know even where to begin with this story. According to the account linked above, the Taliban poured gasoline on one teacher and set her on fire, making her class watch her burn alive. This is right out of Hell's Kitchen, folks. There are no other words to describe these actions other than utterly and overtly demonic. These people who committed these heinous acts need to be brought to justice. There's a whole string of comments that are here, which I posted on the blog. But I got to tell you something, folks. It is just beyond the pale. Beyond the pale. Here's a comment from Imran. As long as nobody in Pakistan dares or agrees to blame ISIL for its role in creation of these beasts and then continue support to them, calling them as their strategic assets, nothing is going to change. The Takfir ideology, supported by the black intelligence of Pakistan, is the root cause of terrorism not only in Pakistan, but elsewhere in the world. I am fed up talking to those Pakistanis who continue to blame India and Afghanistan for every problem and ignore the horrible crimes of their own intelligence agency. This is from Ashraf. Such a heartbreaking news. There is no word that can even convey the sadness these families go through. These savage, barbaric actions are the result of long times of Saudi barbarians brainwashing version of Islam for the last 40 years or more. This is from another person. This is a lesson to every nation who hobnobs with terror and blindly follows the dictates of rogue states. In closing today's post, mosques are being built all over the USA. There are now over 6 million Muslims in America. Do we have any guarantee that the same type of hostage taking will not happen here? I will predict there will be an event in this country, and unfortunately, perhaps soon. Jihad has become a way of life to many, and this is acted out in atrocities like we see in Pakistan with the murder and beheadings of children. Honor killings, hostage taking, and the murder of innocents has no place in the United States of America. The question is, what do we do to stop it? If we go back 30 years, the word jihad was not part of the average American's lexicon. Now, it's talked about all the time. Are there conservative Muslims who will speak out against this latest atrocity coming on the heels of the Australian hostage crisis? I hope so. In the meantime, be alert when you go into the malls this Christmas season. Folks, it ain't going away. It's not going away. And I am alarmed by this. It's like one thing after another. One terror event after another. It's almost weekly. Between Hezbollah, Hamas, what ISIL is doing in Iraq. Keep looking at Bill Cosby, everybody. What's Bill doing today? Let's just keep looking at Bill. Bill, what are you doing today, Mr. Cosby? It's ridiculous. It's ridiculous. 12/17, yesterday, ISIL slaughters 150 females in Iraq, some of them pregnant, for refusing to marry
and have sex with the jihadists. I'm not making this up. And now, according to Debka, this morning, Syrian rebel Yarmouk Brigade's ditch, its U.S. and Israel allies, they're actually trained in Jordan, and they have defected to ISIS. This jeopardizes Israelis' position on the Golan. Folks, I'm telling you, I've said it over and over again, we are looking at the nascent beginnings of World War III. It will happen in the Middle East. Israel has no other choice but to strike and cut the heads off the snake. Meanwhile, Jordan presents a draft for the Palestinians to create a state in the UN. And guess what it calls for? Israel withdrawing completely from the West Bank. Ain't going to happen. Ain't going to happen. Palestinians already have their state, and it's Jordan. This whole thing is a total ruse. Quit dividing God's land. Hezbollah entrenched with over 150,000 rockets in Lebanon. Hamas entrenched in Gaza and rearming as I speak. Guaranteed. ISIL pressing, and they will press up against Jordan. Watch Baghdad. Watch Fallujah. Watch Tikrit. Folks, it's coming. It really is. Let me cough here for a second. And get a slurp of water here. I mean, think about it, folks. ISIL's not going away. And on a weekly basis, we get word. 50 people, 100 people, 200 people, 1,000 people. Well over 250,000 people have been displaced in Iraq. The country is an absolute powder keg. The country is an absolute powder keg.

0: Ford Hood shooter, which the Obama administration said, oh, it's not terrorist. Well, it's not terrorist, L.A. It's not. What are you talking about? It's not terrorism. The guy is shouting Allah Akbar as he's gunning down 13 innocent people, unarmed, just randomly killing them. And that's not terror? Have you lost your marbles? It's coming. Folks, I'll give you one tip, and I pray to God I'm wrong. When you go into the malls in the next, you know, few days, 7 days before Christmas, when you go into the malls, heads up. Be alert. Be alert. 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We've got all sorts of specials up there. And avail yourself of cutting-edge material. All right, folks, when I come back, we'll take your questions. This is L.A. Marzulli on the Fringe Radio Network. 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Keep it right here, folks. We'll see you on the other side of the break.
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0: Hey folks, it's L.A. Marzulli. You know, I've Casper McLeod is a friend of mine, Pastor Casper, and he's got a new album coming out, and I would highly recommend it that you check it out. And, you know, Christmas is a time of giving, and that might be a great stocking stuffer. So go to Casper McLeod's website and check out the sample songs and maybe give a gift.
1: There is a strange phenomenon that has been occurring on our planet throughout history. Yes, I'm talking about UFOs. We've heard all there is to hear regarding the UFO phenomenon, but have you really? 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

0: This is Acceleration Radio with L.A. Marzulli. And now, back to the show.
1: And we're back, folks. This is L.A. Marzulli, your intrepid host, live on Acceleration Radio. The date is December 18th, 2014. Let's get right into your question. This is from Catherine. L.A., have you ever heard of John Paul Jackson?

0: Jackson. Yes, I have. I'm familiar with him. And she writes, he has a ministry online in Dallas, Texas called Streams Ministry. He is very interesting to watch and listen to. I have taken his courses online, Dream Interpretation from a Biblical Point of View. I would recommend him as a fellow watcher. Well, I'm very well, very aware of the Dream Interpretation. Friends of ours went through his class, and I found it very interesting. I think that, look, God speaks in dreams, Catherine. There's no doubt about that. God speaks in dreams, can speak in dreams. Not every dream is a... you know, is from God, okay? Sometimes we just dream. But there are dreams which we can interpret. Sometimes we get warning dreams from the Lord. Sometimes the Lord will show us the future. Sometimes the Lord will correct us through a dream. So the dream state is something that God uses. We're told old men will dream dreams, young men will see vision. I just turned 64. I don't feel old, but... I've had some very interesting dreams lately. But Catherine, thanks so much for listening. This next one is from Pinky. Pinky, thanks so much for listening to Acceleration Radio on the Fringe Radio Network. Hi, LA. I was introduced to your site through Koinonia Trust and most recent Strategic Perspectives Conference in Idaho, which I watched through live streaming. Folks, I got to tell you, about 1,000 people there. It was incredible. It was an honor for me to be there with Chuck and everybody else who spoke. A great lineup of people, and of course I got the gold medallion, which I just about fell off the stage when Chuck presented that to me. It was just absolutely incredible. I consider Chuck a mentor. I cut my teeth on Chuck Missler years ago, and to receive that was certainly a high point for me. And thanks to all the folks at Koinonia Institute. I have a quick question and comment from Pinky. I understand that you were very busy and not able to answer. Well, Pinky, I'm trying to answer. If this case, please direct me to the correct publication. First, a comment. When you were interviewed by Rod Mattson recently, a question was posed concerning spirits who might be stuck here. It mentions in Scripture many places about familiar spirits. I was wondering if it might be possible that these are just evil spiritual creatures who are making themselves look like a person that lived on earth to deceive us. Bottom line, yes, there are demonic entities which especially when blood is spilled in an area, like a battlefield, and it's not covered the way it's supposed to according to Leviticus, the demons are attracted to the blood. That's how they can manifest. The life is in the blood. But there's also, I believe, souls who can get stuck here, stuck between the dimensions. They're trapped. I don't think there's a lot of them, but I think there's a few. Second, my question concerning the Nephilim offspring. If the Nephilim are not redeemable because of the direct connection with the fallen angels, then if or when would progeny, then if or when would the progeny become redeemable? Sorry, folks. Gotta get something to eat here. When we see evidence of similar features in giants like six fingers, does this indicate that these giants' ancestors were Nephilim? And if so, then at what point would the generational line become redeemable? Pinky, I'll just cut to the bottom line here. This is a question which I've been mulling over for years, and we really don't know. If they are like mules and are not able to reproduce, that explains a lot. It seems like they're not viable, but we're not sure. We just don't know all the answers. But that's a great question. I hope that helped. Thanks so much for writing, Pinky. Hi, LA. This is Philip. I hope you can talk about this question on Acceleration Radio. I was watching the show Lost Giants. After they talked to you, they said they were their theory might be that the giants were a hybrid between Denisovans or Neanderthals. I was quickly reminded of an article I read a few years ago of a Neanderthal being a type of Nephilim. The article says that their brains were bigger than ours, and a lot of them were dug up alongside humans in Israel. I was wondering what your take on this is. Well, is it an interesting, folks? And thank you so much for watching. I was on that show, I believe, last Tuesday in History Channel's In Search for Lost Giants. You know, folks, I thought they did a good job. I was pleased with it. They really never gave me credit for the photograph, but that's okay. For anyone who is interested at all and follows the blog, they know exactly, you know, what was going on with that. And I discovered that photograph and had it analyzed, and that's why the Vieira brothers had me on. But interestingly enough, the moment I laid out the Nephilim scenario, you'll notice that the Vieira brothers immediately went to, oh, it must be Neanderthals or Denisovans. I think they pronounced it Denisovans, but I'm not sure the correct pronunciation. It might be either way. But if it is Denisovans, that's fine. But the bottom line is they're backpedaling away from the Nephilim. And that's, of course, not what I hold to. The paradigm I hold to is that these are Nephilim. And they're not Denisovans. It has nothing to do with evolution. It has to do with interdimensional beings known as fallen angels coming down on the planet, cohabiting with the women of Earth, and creating this hybrid known as the Nephilim. Interestingly enough, they allowed me to say that on the History Channel, and for that, I am really grateful. But look, that's Weber Amitrail. If you've not got a copy of Amitrail Volume 2, and folks, look, you know, people go, L.A., you know, you're up there, you're talking about your books and blah, blah, blah, blah, blah. Check it out, folks. That's Weber Amitrail. That your purchasing of the books keeps me out researching. That's how it works. If we didn't sell any of the books, guess what? That'd be it. Be over. Seriously. Your purchasing of the Watchers DVDs and our books, we're asking for donations. Although it is the end of the year, and if people want to do that, that's fine. That helps, too, for the DNA evidence and some of the exhibitions. But Rick and I finance the watches ourselves. We take part of the money that we earn and we plow it back into the next show. We're actually still in the red with Watchers 8. We spent a lot of money on that show. A lot of money. Just the scenes that we did with the removal of the implant was about $5,000. Look, I'm not crying poor here, folks. We're blessed. All right, we're blessed. But if you want to help us, buying our stuff really makes a difference. You know, when you buy the books, and Non-Betrayal is one and two is an oversized book, put it on your coffee table. It's got the Ralph Glidden photographs in there that was on the History Channel. I mean, come on. It's good stuff. But I digress. Roadmaster, thanks so much, Philip, for writing. I hope that answers your questions. I do not hold to the Darwinian paradigm whatsoever. I think it's one of the greatest nonsense theories ever hoisted up on the American public. And unfortunately, it's sacrosanct in academia and the scientific community. But I've got low blood sugar. I haven't eaten anything all day, basically. And I'm not doing so well tonight. So thanks for your patience, folks, in dealing with me. This is from Newcastle, Oklahoma. From Reverend Patrick Murphy. Hello, Mr. Marzulli. This sounds like a strange request, but I listened to you online and have done so for over a year. Well, thank you, Reverend. I appreciate that. It is current, informative, relevant, and timely. Whoa. Thank you, sir. With that said, I have a YouTube channel with over 9,500 subscribers, which has taken approximately a year to build. I was wondering if you would permit me to upload your weekly program to that channel. Rick, I say yes, by all means, sir. Do so. And thank you, Reverend Patrick Murphy, for allowing us to do that. That's amazing, and I certainly appreciate that, and keep doing it. And I'm going to move that back there. Give me a second here. Go back, and we got Brian Keller with a question. Brian writes, greetings in the name of our Lord, Yeshua. I was watching a video of you speaking at a conference, and you mentioned in passing that doing drugs, you were speaking of smoking pot at Woodstock, is a ticket to the second heaven. I was wondering if you ever talk about this in any book or video. I used to take a lot of LSD in the rave scene before I became born again and believe I saw lots of spiritual things while under the influence. Would love to hear your take on these things. The best book to get, sir, Brian, is The Cosmic Chess Match. I delve into this, talk about it. It's my opinion that ayahuasca, LSD, peyote, sleep deprivation, pretty much anything will catapult a person into the second heaven. And when that happens, a person can get knowledge, but at what price? I actually addressed some of this in my new book, Amitrail of the Nephilim, Volume 2, where I took, I'm working on this new book about the supernatural and supernatural paradigm, and took one of the chapters and weaved it into the storyline, into On the Trail of the Nephilim 2. But the best book to get right now that's published, and by the way, the Cosmic Chess Match will be coming out in Kindle very shortly. All of the drugs are, in my opinion, springboards into the occult. Here's something to think about. Mahatmas, and I experienced this firsthand, Mahatmas are holy men in India, and wandering sadhus or Mahatmas will sometimes smoke a whole lot of hashish and then go meditate all day. The hashish is a springboard. It moves them out of the body. It's a mind-altering drug. That's what any of this stuff is. And it opens a person up to demonic entities. And that's what it is. Now, some of these things can seem incredibly knowledgeable, wonderful, and that's what the deception is. But in the end, it comes back to bite you, in my opinion. And I hold on to that, Brian, and repent of it, get away from it, and don't take it. I'll tell you something, folks. Even like what's that one cough medicine that you can take? NyQuil. NyQuil's got powerful drugs in that, and you got to be careful when you take stuff like that because it's just not good. It's just not good. Let me see what this one is. Okay, let me go back over here. This is from Gil. Hi, LA. I have a little while ago returned from working as a street pastor during the night and found your email, for which thanks. Before I go to bed, thought I'd reply. If you Google Daily Star Black Eyed Kids, quite a few different accounts come up, and the one in which you interview with Gary Stearman appears is a black eyed child ghost spotted for the first time in 30 years. Is this a new thing? Now, I've seen this account, Gil, and I would say that that's photobombed. I look at the picture and I see it. I know what you're talking about, but I would posit that that is actually photobombed. So that's my opinion of that. And let me go a little bit further though. The black eyed kids is a real phenomenon. In fact, I was emailing David Weberly today, and what I find bizarre is that that phenomenon is not going away. More and more people are seeing them, not in the thousands, but we get reports. David Weberly continues to get reports, and this is not good. The bottom line is, it is just not good. So, let me continue. Thanks for writing in. This is for Olivia. How do you keep from being sad and a bit fearful seeing what's going on? I know the Lord is in control. I just dread the evil. Olivia, look, I agree with you. I dread the evil. There are some days where it gets really weary. And I'll tell you what I do. I have a quiver of arrows. I have arrows in my quiver, I should say. And those arrows are scripture. And I read these. I'll just read you a few of them since I've got you here. And this just gives you an idea of what some of my quiver. For God has not given us a spirit of fear, but of love, power, and a sound mind. The Lord shall preserve, keep guard over me from all evil. He shall preserve, protect my soul. Now unto him that is able to keep me from falling and present me faultless before his presence with exceeding joy, to the only wise God, our Savior, Yeshua, be glory, majesty, dominion, and power. I have set the Lord, Yahweh, always before me, because he is at my right hand, I shall not be moved. The Lord, my God, is in the midst of me. He is mighty, he will save, he will rejoice over me with joy. He will rest in his love, he will joy over me with singing. I shall not die, but live and declare the works of the Lord. Now, I wash myself with those scriptures. And it's not just rote. It's not just like saying a Hail Mary 30 times. These are scriptures which are part of my core. And I say them on a daily basis. That's the first thing, Olivia. The second thing is, I don't do this all the time. The last month, I have stepped away. I have not done any research at all. I've done a lot of radio shows, but that's strictly all for On the Trail of the Nephilim 2 or Watchers or what have you. Mostly On the Trail of the Nephilim 2 right now. That's it. I've been doing a lot of work around the house, a lot of honeydew stuff. I just re-landscaped the front and back of our property with drought-resistant plants. I spend time in my garden. I'm reading, believe it or not, the Nephilim trilogy, which I have not read in years, and I find that kind of entertaining. but there's a reason why I'm reading it, and I'll get into that later maybe. But I step away from this and spend time with the Lord. I'm running 4, 5, 6 days a week, sometimes 7 days a week, and that is like a prayer closet for me, and it's also a time of worship for me. The bottom line is, Olivia, all this needs to be balanced with time one-on-one with the Lord, one-on-one with Jesus. Let me cough here. And I can't stress that enough. We need to spend time get a slurp here with him. Now, sometimes, most nights, the Lord gets me up around 1:32 in the morning, and I'll be up for at least an hour just praying, and then I'll go back to sleep. And he does that on a very regular basis with me, and that's okay. I have no problem with that. And of course, in my runs, I draw very close to him. The bottom line, again, I'll say it for those of you who are listening, and hopefully, Olivia, you are too, but that I balance all this with Scripture and one-on-one time with the Lord, one-on-one time with Jesus. I can't stress that enough. That's what keeps us where we should be. I hope that makes sense. All right, let's go on to the next one here. Hi, Olivia. I heard you on the Hagman Report last week, and you said something that has been bothering me for a while. When you started talking about Jesus, our Lord and Savior, you mentioned the picture of white Jesus on churches and such. If you're a researcher, then you will know that Jesus was of color, not black, but Arab descent. It also mentions in the book of Revelation that his color is bronze and hair like wool. I would like your opinion. Well, he was not of Arab descent. I respectfully disagree with you there. He was certainly, definitely not of Arab descent, in my opinion. He was an Israeli. He was a Jew. Never forget that, that Yeshua was of the line of David. And on both sides of his lineage, on Joseph's side, even though he was not his father, but you can trace that, not his earthly father, well, his earthly father, but that's not where the seed came from. But Mary, the seed of the Holy Spirit somehow overshadows Mary, and seed is the seed of the woman is impregnated, and the God-man, Yeshua, Jesus, is incarnated. He's made flesh, but his lineage, which is in the Gospels, is traced on both sides, Joseph's side and Mary's side, and it's done that way. So we know his pedigree, and he was a Jew. In fact, one of the genealogies traces him right back to Adam, Adam's son of God. The other one traces it back through the Davidic line. Very fascinating, the genealogies. And when you're showing the color of his skin like bronze and the hair like wool, he's in his translated body. When he shows his glory, it's incredible. The apostles that are taken with him, Peter, James, and John, which I believe was on Mount Hermon, and they see him and he's transfigured and his garments become white. I mean, that's just incredible. Absolutely incredible. So he's not a white guy. And I'm sure I must have said something about that, you know. We see the white Jesus with the, you know, the sort of the blondish hair and the aquiline nose. Look at the Shroud of Turin. That's what I think Jesus looked like, in my opinion. Let's continue, folks. This is from Marty. Marty, thanks so much for listening on the Acceleration Radio. Marty's from Colorado Springs. L.A., I heard you state on one of your DVDs that you believe that demons are the disembodied spirits of the Nephilim. I'm curious where these spirits reside. In the second heaven? I don't believe they reside there, Marty, although they may have access, but I don't think so. I think that they're earthbound, that the spirits, the disembodied spirits of the Nephilim are earthbound. They are the demons which roam the earth looking for something to inhabit. And we have the man of Gadara, the man of the tombs, as sometimes he is called. When Jesus lands, and he sees this man, and the man would cut himself and break the bonds and terrorize the entire population in Gadara. And Jesus says, "Who are you?" And the man says, who's completely demon-possessed, "Legion, for we are many." And they also beg Jesus that not to cast them into the abyss because it's not their time yet. How do they know that? You know, I talked about that exclusively in my book, The Cosmic Chess Match. And Marty, if you don't, this may be your lucky day, Marty. If you have not received that book, if you don't have that book, Marty, I'll tell you what I'm going to do. You shoot me an email, and I know you have my email. So if you're listening to Acceleration Radio tonight, shoot me an email with your address, and we will send you a free gratis copy of The Cosmic Chess Match, and you can check it out, and hopefully that will answer your question in much more depth than what I'm answering you now. But the bottom line is, I believe disembodied, the demons are the disembodied spirits which inhabit the earth. And this is another one. I'm reading here, folks. This is interesting. This is from Fabio, and this comes all the way from South Africa, I believe. Hello, Mr. Marzulli. I've done a research paper for an elective class in college, and I came about this giant femur they have stored in South Africa at the collection of fossils at Witwatersrand University. It seems that this is a fairly respectable institution in regards to anthropology and fossil studies. The fossil in question is a peer-reviewed study done on it and published on the American Journal of Physical Anthropology, which unfortunately the link I had used on my research doesn't work anymore. Here's two links. Do you think they already have a way to try to fit giants into the Darwinian paradigm? You know what's interesting about this tonight, folks? I know this is what it's going to sound like, that I'm trying to hawk a book here. But you're not going to believe this. But in On the Trail of the Nephilim 2, and in the news magazine this month, I actually sat down with the head anthropologist at that university and spoke to him about the Berg-Aukus femur, and that's what you're talking about, the Berg-Aukus femur in South Africa. Bernard Zipfel is the man I interviewed. That transcript is in On the Trail of the Nephilim 2, along with pictures of the Berg-Aukus femur, which is what it was called. And I will definitely go back and take a look at this, at your research paper, Fabio, if you are listening to it. Thanks so much for listening. And Fabio, if you are, shoot me an email. I know you've got it. And I will send you a free copy of On the Trail of the Nephilim 2. How does that sound? And this is from Janine. Hi, LA. Huge fan of your work. Always praying for your efforts. Folks, I got to tell you, let's stop right there. Janine, we are in need of prayer. The attack against Russ Dizdar, Gary Stearman, and myself has been off the charts. All of us are on the cutting edge. All of us are exposing the work of the fallen one. We're making a difference. Please pray for Gary Stearman. Please pray for Russ Dizdar and his daughter, Charity. Please pray for me. Folks, we are up against it on a daily basis. We covet your prayers. So, Janine, thank you so much. Thank you for praying for our efforts. My three-year-old is afraid to be in her room. She often talks about bad angels. I have blessed her room, telling these bad angels to go. Repented on behalf of previous owners for witchcraft or for the closing of any supernatural doors that may have been open. I had a supernatural battle one night after both my kids were in bed after the Lord revealed to me that the spirits of anger, rage, violence were the culprits. Whereas, as soon as the revelation came to me, I repented. But was attacked with chaos, confusion, the physical feeling the back of my neck was being grabbed. Oh boy. Also, a toy in the kids' room, specifically a dragon toy, started to go off. But I fought off the fear, resisted the enemy with the guiding by the Holy Spirit, prayed it off and returned to peace. This made a huge difference. My daughter was at peace for quite a while, but still talks about bad angels being in a room. I repented of the same things as I did before on behalf of 10 generations before. I've taught her I've not been given a spirit of fear, but a power, love, and a sound mind. Yes. And that she's a child of the King. Yes. It all helps, but doesn't seem to last. Was wondering if you had any insight as to why they keep harassing her. And what I could do. Thanks, Janine. A couple of things. Playing praise music in your daughter's room is a good thing. Keep an open Bible in your room and read to her an open Bible. Begin to keep in your quiver your arrows, your scriptures that the Lord gives you. Read those over her. I read some of mine that I read. I shall not die but to live and declare the works of the Lord. I am strong of the Lord in the power of his might. I am free from the bonds that were used to restrain me by the blood of a lamb. But the Lord is faithful. He will strengthen you and guard you from the evil one. I would pray those things over her room as she sleeps. have the praise music going, and then walk into her room, you and your husband, and pray over that room. You know, that's what I would do. I would definitely bless the house. I would anoint, take oil, which is symbolic of the Holy Spirit. I would anoint the door. I'd anoint her bedroom, anoint her bed with the oil, and pray that she is a child of the King. I mean, I would do that. I would take some oil, and I would bless the property and rebuke the spirits there and take charge of the property in the name of Yeshua. Ask the Holy Spirit to send ministering angels to clean anything out that's unclean, any foul and unclean thing. Remove it from this place, from your place. That's what I would do. But praise music and playing scriptures over her while she sleeps is always a good thing. And I hope that helps you, okay? And let me just give me a second here, folks. And I'm going to move that in the ministry deal. And hi, Mr. Marzulli. This is by Rochelle. Hi, Rochelle. Thanks so much for, and the Fugit household. Thanks so much for listening to Acceleration Radio. Hi, Mr. Marzulli. I pray that I am not annoying you with my emails. honestly, Rochelle, we've got 3,000 unopened emails, and on New Year's Day, I delete all the ones that are unopened, and we try to start again. It's just my wife and I. There is really no staff. There's no people screening emails. I try to do 50 a day if I can, and even that's hard. But there's hundreds, thousands now that we don't get to, and I apologize for not being able to do that. Mr. Marzulli, I pray that I am not annoying with my emails. A friend sent me this link, and I believe a Lord has told me to send it to you. I generally run in the opposite direction when I see anything like in connection to NAR, but the Lord kind of smacked me upside the head with a 2x4 with this one. You may have already seen it. Okay, let's look at this. Let me get there first, folks. This is from Morningstar TV. Urgent. We got a video here. This is from Rick Joyner, who we were just talking about. Let's see if I can get this bigger print so I can read it. Today on Rick Joyner's show, Prophetic Perspective, Rick shares a troubling dream he had last night about ISIL's plan in America and how martial law may save us. In this episode, you will learn what ISIL in America may look like, how that may mean for you and your family, how to prepare, how this crisis can be avoided. How to pray for national leaders. Look, folks, I said this earlier, Rochelle, that there's going to be an event in this country, and they will try to produce martial law. And see, martial law is not the deal. They've created the crisis. They're allowing these people into the southern border. They're allowing these people from terrorist countries, countries that harbor terrorists, in through immigration. And why would they do this? Well, they're trying to destroy the country. They're trying to create martial law. And that's the problem. And what can I say? Even the Republicans, look at Boehner, $1.2 trillion budget. Boehner is no different now with the Republican House. Mark Levin, a staunch Republican champion, a staunch constitutionalist, is ready to give up on the Republican Party. Folks, I am too. It's business as usual. Time for a new party. Time to clean house. Time to clean house. What can I say? And I'm going to do a few more here. Let me take a little slurp here. A little slurp of water. Okay. This is from Kelly. Hi, Kelly. Thanks so much for listening to Acceleration Radio. Hi, L.A. Marzulli. How do born-again Christians deal with the Church of Laodicea, the false megachurch with Rick Warren and the megachurch and the New Age movement and Zionism? Well, you're all over the map here. You know, look, I don't know Rick Warren. I've never met the man. I don't agree with a lot of what he says. I certainly don't believe in Chrislam. I'm not sure what you mean by Zionism. That's always a red flag, as that. But we'll continue. What you're saying? The New Age movement is here to say. We also see a prominence. Now you're writing again. A church of secular humanism and same-sex marriage, gay ordained ministers, and they are all inclusive in the church. Well, that's all there. I mean, I understand that, and that's what we need to to stand up. And if you're in a church, like the Presbyterians who voted for gay clergy or gay marriage, then maybe you need to leave that. I think they missed the mark. Look, there are good churches out there, Kelly. There are good pastors who are bringing the word, God's word, faithfully to people on a daily basis. So can't throw the baby out with the bathwater. There are good churches. A lot of Calvary chapels, man, they teach the word. A lot of Calvary chapels teach the word. Some Vineyard churches, you know, are really good. There are good churches and good pastors out there. Hope that helps, Kelly. God bless you. Let's move on. L.A., the flood of Noah's day, this is from Paul, the flood of Noah's day was a divine judgment not just against wicked men, but a judgment against the angels who forsook their proper dwelling place, came to earth to live to men and produce the Nephilim. Those angels are now confined in the pits of dense darkness, excuse me, awaiting the final judgment day, Jude. Why would Almighty God allow such a thing to happen again, which resulted in the Nephilim tribes who populated the promised land before the return of the Israelites from Egypt? Paul, go back to Genesis 3. We are in a seed war. It says specifically, and there's the people on the scene of the serpent, Eve and Adam, and the Most High God. The Most High God says, you, pointing to the fallen one, the snake, Satan, your seed will be at enmity, at war, with the seed of the woman. And that's through the whole Bible. When the seed of the woman produces the Messiah, what do we see? The serpent instantly tries to kill him. Who do you think the Antichrist is going to be? In my opinion, a classic Nephilim. Literally, the seed of the serpent. Why does God allow it? Why does God allow Auschwitz? Why does God allow ISIL? We are in a spiritual battle. We are in a war footing. The protocols of this war between the fallen cherub and the host that fell with him, and there are millions and millions, perhaps, of fallen angels that fell with him, and the Most High God have gone on for millennia. And we don't know how much longer it's going to go on, but we know at some point in time, Yeshua, Jesus, will come riding in, and the armies of heaven will be with him, and he's going to take the beast and the Antichrist and the false prophet and throw them all in the lake of fire. Hallelujah. Hallelujah. Bring it on, Lord. Meantime, we see the seed over and over and over again. He allows it because the protocols of the war. Satan is outnumbered 2-1. He's trying to recreate an army. He's trying to build up his forces. And Yeshua warns us, it'll be like the days of Noah when I return, when he returns. Folks, if you don't know Jesus, if you don't know who he is, may I admonish you to take a close look. For unto us a Savior is born, a child is born, a Savior, peace on earth, goodwill towards all men. The Savior came 2,000 years ago. He was prophesied he would come. And when he came, everything changed. And he brought goodness wherever he went. And folks, if you've been hurt by the church, I apologize for that. If you think Jesus is, you know, popes and cathedrals and funny hats and staffs and Pope mobiles and Billy Graham's pounding the pulpit and all the southern nonsense and monks with funny haircuts and rosaries and stained glass windows and God TV, and all these churches, it's not...
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0: They're just shadows of it. They're man-made gobbledygook. They have nothing to do with the experience. Yeshua said, I will leave, and when I leave, I'll send the Comforter, the Spirit of a living God, and he will teach you all things. He will show you all things. And the Spirit of a living God will come in and dwell in you. Men and women, you just ask, how do we do it? We confess our sins. We confess the need for a Savior, and then we realize that he died. He paid the price on Calvary. By the blood of Jesus, our sins are forgiven. By the blood of Jesus, we are grafted in. to Israel. By the blood of Jesus, we have eternal life. When we ask, folks, when we ask the living God to forgive us, and we accept his Son, who paid the price for our sin. And you know, if you're listening, he would have come, if you were the only person on the planet, he would have come and died just to set you free. There is no other way but through him. Not through Buddha, not through Muhammad, not through Krishna or Guru Maharaji or any avatar or any New Age gobbledygook. There's only one, the God-man, Yeshua, who was prophesied thousands of years ago. And religion has done much to mucky it up. Do I believe he was born on Christmas Day? No, I do not. But we celebrate it, and I'm going to celebrate it. And I celebrate my Savior's birth. I celebrate my Savior's birth. And I know I'm going to get a ton of email. Oh, hey, how can you possibly? I'm going to celebrate my Savior's birth on Christmas. I love him. He is my Savior. He has delivered me from bondage, from my own depravity. He has taken me from the pit and set me upon a rock, and he is my rock. Folks, if you do not know him, if you do not know him, he's literally a heartbeat away. Why not ask him in? Why not go to him? If you're hurting, if you're addicted to drugs, if you're addicted to bitterness, if you're overwhelmed with anger and bitterness and frustration in your life, ask him in. If you have no peace, if you're fearful, if you're fraught with anger, ask him in. He's the Prince of Peace. And when he came, everything changed. The calendar changed. The ancient world was stood on its head. And over the last 2,000 years, it's become a form of religion for the most part, and denying its power. But he's here, and he has power, and he loves you. Come just as you are. You don't need to change. You don't need to put on a suit, get your hair cut, remove your tattoos. Come just as you are. Just come to the Savior and know that he loves you. Know that he cares for you. Know that he will set you free from your addiction, the bondage that you're in, no matter what it is. He loves you. His yoke is easy. His burden is light. Folks, Merry Christmas ahead of time. 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Marzulli on the Fringe Radio Network, Acceleration Radio, and remember, folks, I'll see you either on the air or in the air. Good night, everybody.
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3: 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Remote viewer Canada's Edgar Casey. His website, Douglas James Cottrell, isn't it?
4: That's not correct.
3: Okay. The website, douglasjamescottrell.com, and we'll tell you some more about his quantum meditation course that's happening in Texas, in Fort Worth, next month, a little bit later in the program. Right now, we're talking about Aero Air Flight 1285, and this was the military plane carrying about 250 U.S. military personnel that were returning home from a peacekeeping mission in the Sinai Desert in December of 1985, crashed shortly after refueling in Gander, Newfoundland, en route back to Fort Campbell in Kentucky. All 248 passengers were killed, in addition to 8 crew members. And Douglas was asked to remote view this air disaster, the worst in on Canadian soil in Canadian history. And Douglas discovered that it was not the crash was not caused by ice accumulation on the wings or a failure to de-ice. He remote viewed a cyanide capsule that exploded in the cockpit that spread to the rest of the plane, and that killed the pilots, and that caused the crash. This was later confirmed to him by that general.
4: Well, and also, Richard, a point that I did not know until recently was that the 101st Airborne Division, they had taken off from the Cairo airport. And as I said, they were headed to Fort Campbell in Kentucky with a stopover in Gander. The crash occurred three miles away from the Gander control tower, which means it was a very short takeoff, okay? And the wreckage was spread across an area by 1,300 feet by 130 feet wide, according to some reports, which means that nosed in pretty, you know, pretty solid. It didn't land like a solid plane with ice on the wings, which would mush into the ground. Their pilots would have some control. They would have the landing gear down. They would be in an upright position. This crashed into the ground without any control. I'm not sure if the wheels were up or down. I don't know for that for sure, but that would be another bit of information to say that.
3: Right.
4: You know, at that distance, they were in flight. So a little bit of information I didn't know, and I think why Mr. Cosby, who was in the cabinet as a defense minister, and his putting his foot down on this, if you will, and suppressing the truth, because the American military did not want to admit that there was a terrorist attack. However, almost immediately after the crash, there was the terrorist organization Islamic Jihad telephoned a U.S. consulate in Algeria and said that the group was responsible for the crash at Gander.
3: Yes, this was a Shiite Muslim extremist group.
4: Right. So the psychic guy says there was a bomb, cyanide gas, went through the plane. Soldiers who were decapitated had cyanide gas in their lungs, said this was a terrorist attack. The government, through Minister Cosby, says no, it wasn't. And then immediately you have a terrorist group call up and say, yes, they caused the crash.
3: Right.
4: And two is four.
3: Exactly. And further to your point, that why they would want to keep this secret is that Islamic Jihad said that their plan was to destroy the plane to prove the ability to strike at the Americans anywhere.
4: There you go.
3: So the order obviously then came down to Defense Minister John Crosby and the Canadian government. Listen, we can't talk about this. We have to deny this.
4: That's exactly right. This was a typical cover up by members of the Canadian government at the perhaps behest of the U.S. military, and because of the honorable men who were on the National Transport and Safety Board, it was a member that four of the members dissented. Four of them, not one, thinking, you know, maybe it wasn't ice on the wings, maybe it was like a seagull getting stuck in a plane in the engine. The four of them dissented because they didn't want to put their name on it.
3: Nearly half. Nearly half.
4: That's right.
3: Of four of the nine, and they so lost Canadian public so lost confidence in them after this particular investigation that the federal government had to basically disband the CASB. They disbanded it, and they had to create a new regulatory board. That's when the Transportation Safety Board of Canada came in and replaced it as a result of that botched investigation. Now, after that, I mean, were you ever visited? I'm not going to call them men in black. That's such a cliche. But, I mean, were you ever visited by, I don't know, the RCMP or anyone saying, how did you know?
4: Well, the short answer is no. I had the Brigadier General who would be talking me up. this is what the psyche guy said. And he also, he had my reputation or my, he had the evidence that what I said based on previous information I'd given him, to be incredible. He took a lot of flack from that. They tried to disgrace him, that he was dealing with, you know, the psychic guy kind of thing. But I also was involved in the Air India crash, and I gave evidence, or sorry, I gave information that proved to be evidence on that crash, which was another air crash disaster.
3: Yes. Well, maybe we'll do that we'll go into depth on that one on another show.
4: Yeah. Well, this was a time in my life when I was working for the military, and I shouldn't say that. I was working for individuals who happened to be members of the military and or some different, like the National Transport and Safety Board people. Getting to this, if you look at it, it's still to this day controversial because this idea that that it was ice on the wings, and everybody who's flown an airplane, especially in the military, knows that it didn't pass the smell test. That there was a terrorist organization who called up immediately and claimed responsibility for that. And that there was no evidence on board that an onboard explosion had caused the crash. But the plane was spread out as, you know, like it was something that happened. Eyewitnesses seemed to contradict the government statement that they claimed they had seen explosives or ammunition being carried on as cargo on the plane in Cairo. So, you know, it's in plain sight. And I gave them, I put all the pieces together in seeing in my intuitive mind what happened, as if I'm watching a movie, which is how I see things. They appear very quickly, one scene after the other. Me.
3: Right, right. Did the military...
4: Sorry, excuse me.
3: Did members of the Canadian Defense Department, or Ministry of Defense, I should say, did they, after you had sort of made your reputation with them, did they come back to you on other cases?
4: Well, I did. As I said, I worked a little bit with other people in different areas. And again, it was a matter that they knew. I didn't have to sign a disclaimer, a non-disclosure form or anything like that. They just knew they came, they paid cash, and they left. And I had one man come who once said to me, he was a very spooky guy, who said, "Well, I want to tell you that you have helped me very much today, but you're never going to hear of me or see me again." I went, wow. So back in the day, I was looking over my shoulder every now and then, because I thought that maybe if there was a cover-up going on of this magnitude, the worst air disaster in our country's history at that time, and I thought, you know, maybe I might just disappear. But as time went on, that never happened. But it was in my mind at the time. But again, there have been different times where people have contacted me for other reasons, and some with the military, some with police matters and things like that.
3: All right. Listen, we're going to take a quick time out, Douglas. When we come back, let's spend some time talking about some earth changes. And also, we have to talk about that horrible, horrible fire that almost destroyed the great Notre Dame Cathedral. And we'll talk about your quantum meditation course coming up in Fort Worth, Texas in May. All that and more with Dr. Douglas James Cottrell, Canada's Edgar Casey, right here on The Conspiracy Show. My name is Richard Serrett. Stay with us.
2: The truth is not out there. It's right here. The Conspiracy Show with Richard Serrett. From Zoomer Radio.
3: Douglas, I have to ask you about the great fire in Notre Dame at the Notre Dame Cathedral in Paris, and whether you've seen, had any visions or had an opportunity to remote view what might have happened. I mean, officially, investigators there are saying, well, they have ruled out sabotage. They have ruled out terrorism, although, to be honest, I thought they came to that conclusion pretty quickly. I mean, who knows? This could be another case of covering up for something. Have you had any visions or remote viewed the fire?
4: Okay, well, as it came across the news, when my mind hears something, I usually see a picture in my mind. And what I was looking at was heavy equipment up there, and they were using some sort of heater, some sort of propane, something or other, or I saw a round ball of something that I thought was a piece of equipment, and it was just left. I don't see any sabotage, I agree. This was as much as the Catholic Church is in difficulty these days. I don't think this is some retaliatory strike because of the situation with the bishops and the priest and the problems with children. I think this was truly an accidental situation. But again, in the understanding of the spiritual world, there are no such things as coincidence or accidents, so to speak. And I had said this to when I was doing my talk at the Mini Mansion Center in Hamilton, that I think this is a disaster that's going to pull Christians and in particular the Catholic Church together, that this has a silver lining, so to speak, and that is it is going to bring people together like all difficulties and disasters. You know, enemies will come together when there's a natural disaster. And that's what I think the reason under God's rule or law and light has allowed this to happen. It is a terrible disaster. I didn't feel bad about it like a disaster, but I was nervous the day or two before, like I usually do when something horrific is going to happen in the world. I just kind of feel, you know, like nervous, like, you know, like a kitty cat, you know, something's going to happen. And this was it. So the answer is that I didn't see it as terrorist or willfully done. I saw it as an accident. I saw a piece of something look like a big sphere, a round shape, and that caused the fire. I do want to say that two things. One is there with the cross, the golden cross, even when the fire was burning, was, if you look at the news coverage, it was illuminated and it was shiny. And even after the cleanup, it was shining. I took that as some sort of divine message that, you know, that golden cross was there shining through the ashes, if you will.
3: Right.
4: And then also, just to, because we're on the subject, if people are going to donate money to them, be careful that you make sure you go on the official website for to donate money. Unbelievably, there are charlatans what do you call it, scams going out there right now. So make sure you know that you go to the correct website to donate money. I'm going to donate some money myself, and I would encourage everybody to do this. But this is a horrific thing, but I think the purpose is yet to be found in a spiritual way to bring Catholics and people together when it is is the darkest hour for the Catholic Church at this point.
3: Right, right. You mentioned propane tanks. I mean, there was renovations going on, someone mentioned that someone had been welding in the general vicinity where the fire took place. But I don't know. You know, you certainly have an incredible track record. Here's why I just keep I remain suspicious, and no one seems to be talking about this in the press, and that is. In fact, someone tried to bring this up on a cable news show and they were cut off, but it's true. Over the last several weeks, no fewer than a dozen churches in France have been vandalized and desecrated. And here we are, you know, entering the most holy week in the Christian calendar. And then, you know, perhaps the most well-known Catholic cathedral in the world goes up in smoke.
4: Well, I'm not going to rule it out, Richard. I saw a round sphere. I saw somebody. It looked like a tank or a propane tank, but all that was a flash. When I came on the news and I saw it, I had this image. So I'm not going to say it was willfully sent, but I didn't get that grungy feeling. I just was nervous before it happened, which was clairsentient ability. It remains yet to be seen. And like all the things I do, including this crash of the DC-8, the evidence after the fact proves what I have seen. And so maybe there, when we see a big round canister up there, or there is this further investigation, that maybe we can have a little closer look at that. But at this point in time, I think that you're on the money. I agree with you that there is an attack on all these religious icons, and there is an attack on all these religious icons, and this is, you know, the most

0: 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Back with more of The Conspiracy Show. My name is Richard Serrett. Stay with us.
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0: We are back with Dr. Douglas James Cottrell, and let's spend a few moments talking about Earth changes. I know you've taken note of weather patterns and how they seem to be changing. We're not talking about climate change here, but weather patterns. And well, you explain.
2: Well, let's step back in time a little bit. And it was on your show years ago that I had said that I had a dream vision in which the core of the Earth was rotating at a slower speed than the crust, and that the oceans were going to heat up to 2 or 4 degrees Celsius. I announced that on your show, and as far as I know, I was the first one to even talk about this oven inside the world of the Earth's mantle moving at a different speed than the crust. And I also, on your show, challenged Dr. Suzuki to have a look at it, and I think a year or two later, some scientists came out and validated that the crust and the Earth's core were rotating at different speeds. But as usual, it was a normal occurrence. Well, nobody had thought about that before, and I don't think it was normal at all. I had my attention was drawn to it. And that, my friends, is where the greenhouse gases are not really heating up the planet. It's the Earth's core that's causing this huge temperature change, this friction, causing the thinnest part of the core, which is at the bottom of the oceans, to be exposed to this great heat. And the oceans are heating up, and this is causing the weather pattern changes. It's causing the ice caps, which are melting at an alarmingly fast rate. And also we're looking at the Earth wobbling and tilting back. And I've noticed in our weather pattern that when I was growing up, all the weather, snows, rainstorms, windstorms came from the Northwest Torres, Yukon, down from the Northwest towards the Southeast, underneath Hudson's Bay, James Bay, and out to the East Coast. Now I've noticed that our weather seems to come from Texas and the Caribbean and going up to Quebec and toward to the Maritimes. So we have a change from the weather coming instead of from the north, but from now from the south. And I've been predicting this before. We're going to see more flooding in places like Kentucky. Never before where there has been disasters of floods. It's going to happen now in that area. There are, this Yosemite, Wyoming volcano. I've also said on your show, I saw a wall of lava coming across from the west towards the east and choking gas coming across to the people who were in an airport not too far away east of it. And there is an airport that is east of that small place. So that's yet going to happen. And well, we've noticed that with the heating up from the Earth's core, volcano activity is happening more and more on a regular basis. And we're looking for Mount Etna and Vesuvius to go off at the same time. And when that happens, that's kind of the countdown for more disasters to take place. Recently, I was aware that somebody has done an internal, I don't know how he did it, but it was like an internal mapping of the Earth's crust and the tubes or channels. It looks like a fork of the Earth's crust. And these forks are coming up in Europe and also in other parts of the world in what we call, now the Southern Hemisphere. So however he had this map, but he's been mapping, he's been pretty accurate. And this goes along with what I'm seeing as, in countries that are in conflict, they seem to be also in natural disasters. So I'm looking forward now. We're going to see more of difficulties with the weather, but we're also going to see difficulties with famines or disease going through the herd.

0: in the Southwest, you know, beef and cattle. So we're going to have some exposure to that, whether that's because poison gas or whether it's poisoning the environment, I'm not sure, but that's going to happen. We're also going to see these extremes in right now, the flooding in the Midwest. Crops are failing. They failed for 2 years. The farmers are now at a point where they had their money in the bank, so to speak, their grain in silos, but the silos have now been decimated and the grain has been lost. So we're going to see disastrous prices in corn and wheat and the bread products, which I have been predicting. I think I predicted on your show as well. That's all happening right now. So in this time, be prepared, have enough food or something in reserve that you could last 6 or 8 months should there be some sort of storage shortage, I should say.
1: We just have a few moments yet. Let's talk about your quantum meditation course that you're teaching in Fort Worth, Texas. First of all, give us the dates, how people can register, and then we'll get into some more details.
0: Okay, if people are interested and they should be serious, they have to be able to see things in their mind's eye. I have a prerequisite test that I do for that. So they have to be able to demonstrate clairvoyance, remote viewing, or mind projection. It's coming up May the 24th, and it goes till June the 1st. It's a 9-day intensive course. It encompasses all of the abilities. We talk one-on-one. Everybody has sufficient time to ask me questions on any subject. And we explore all the different aspects of developing your remote viewing capability, your clairvoyant ability. Plus, we also do some energy work or spiritual healing to open up the chakras and also the pineal gland, which is the psychic center. That's something I do. I don't think anybody else does that. We have students who you can call up and ask them what the course was like and how they did. And these are incredible people, and they speak from the heart. So we have been doing this for a few years, and this is, I'm not going to say I'm going to announce my retirement here, but I'm getting pretty close to 70, and so I will be doing more, you know, talking about buffalo chips in the good old days at lectures, and I will be working for people like I have over the last 45 years. So I'm looking for people to replace me.
1: All right, and this is happening in Fort Worth, Texas, May 24th to June 1st. And again, how do people register?
0: Just go on my website, douglasjamescottrell.com, and there's information there all about the course and what's going to be done. And also, again, we can give some former students contact information they can call them up for, you know, ask them questions. They're not paid. They're doing this because they believe in what was given to them. So go to Douglas James Cottrell, CottrellCottrell.com. And my name's all over the internet. So even if you don't quite get it right, Douglas James something or other should pop up, Douglas James Cottrell. And of course, you can go to your show, and I'm all over your website, I'm sure, right?
1: Oh,
0: all
1: yes.
0: Different times.
1: Yes, and I will post the details on the website, or people can just click on your name on the front page under the guest listing, and that'll take them right to your website. So if you're looking to sort of slowly ease out, I mean, do you think... your successor? Do you think you have an idea who that person might be already based on these courses that you've taught?
0: Well, I'll give a shout out to my friend Tom, who has actually interviewed some of the students. I cannot support, validate, or indicate, you know, anybody's ability, but I can say they've taken the course, and it's Ramstein Regalin on the YouTube channel. He's interviewed a few of the students. There is a namesake. Her name is Jessica Cottrell, who is in Detroit. We have the same name. We must be related somewhere, but she has her own spiritual center in Detroit, Michigan. So he has interviewed some of them, and that's one way to go. But I've met people who have the capability to do so. So I'm looking at people who can survive and thrive on their own reputations.
1: May 24th to June 1st, Fort Worth, Texas, a 9-day intensive course with Dr. Douglas James Cottrell. Just click on his name on the website, the Conspiracy Show website. First go to strangeplanet.ca, then find the radio page, and you'll see Douglas's name. Click on that. That takes you right to the website. Douglas, always a pleasure. Be well, my friend. Talk soon.
0: God bless you. Happy Easter to you and your family, my friend. God bless.
1: Bye-bye. Well, that's it for us. We are done. My thanks to Owen Wolf and Ryan White. Back next week with paranormal investigator Joshua P. Warren and Pastor Mark Biltz on the identity of the Antichrist. In the meantime, don't be afraid. There's nothing concealed that won't be revealed, and nothing hidden that won't be made known. What you hear in the dark, speak in the light. What I say in a whisper, proclaim from the rooftops. Move over, Aphrodite. I'm coming home. Good night.

0: Fasten your seatbelt and put your tray in the upright position. 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
1: And we are back with George Freund. And tell us again how we can read your blog and tune you in on the Power Hour.
2: Well, my website is conspiracy-com, and you can find me there. I also have a Blogger news page attached to that, so you can find the link for that. I call it Fabergé Google Doodle, so I can post all kinds of other news, and not overwhelm too much in my page. And of course, PowerHourNation.com is a moving and shaking now top 50 radio station in the United States, and the beauty of it is I call it one of the global operations that you don't have to have a smell to, where most anything else that's global is under the control of the elites and used to denigrate societies as opposed to build them up. But, we're from sea to sea and shores beyond the shores. This goes right around the world, complements of the, of course, cyberspace, but the good old-fashioned shortwave radio. And, it's just amazing the reach that, you hear the odd case where, somebody is on the beach in Africa or something fishing and they're picking this up on their shortwave radio. It goes everywhere. And that's the beauty of it, because that just puts seeds across the whole planet.
1: When you see what is happening to people like Assange and others, do you ever wake up and say, boy, I don't know how much longer I'm going to be allowed to do this, to talk about what I talk about? Do you ever get that feeling, like in your gut, like this is all going to come tumbling down soon?
2: Well, it's a whole lot easier than grandfathers, having to walk across Europe with a rifle to deal with the evil back in World War II. So I count myself lucky there. I'll be perfectly frank with you. In years past, every Sunday when I was on your show was a work day for me. And so that way Monday would be my day off and it's cool to stay up late. Someone came and threatened to kill me. It was almost like you could set your watch. But well, I'm an ex-cop.
1: They came to your house and threatened to kill you?
2: In the armored car industry. No, to my place of work. That'd be a work day for me. And threatened me. So I came up with a little thing there. You remember the comedy?
1: Yes,
2: Red?
1: Yes.
2: Retired, extremely dangerous. I'm not retired.
1: But the E and the D are still working.
2: The E and the D are still active. So I remember one turkey like 3 years ago, he came at me. That was when Black Lives Matter was in town. And just out of the blue, this guy shows up, takes a swing at me and whatever. He's 30 years younger, 35-40% bigger. And God gave me the strength of Samson. I didn't even know how I did it. I had to watch the surveillance video like 5 times to go, did that happen? I put him in the ground in 2 seconds, flat head first. And, that was a police takedown that they could show that film at the police college to show you how it's properly done. The guy got up. He had Excedrin headache number 5005. Took him weeks to get over it. And so I'm a believer. And after things like that, that's why I'm a believer, because the good Lord is there to give us protection, to do his work as it's to be done. And it's for the benefit of his people and his Eden that we live in. Moses had the tricks. He could turn things in, snakes and scare Pharaoh or something. We just have to do it by talking on the radio. But there is a good, there is an evil. And, if I got to go down, well, one day I'm going to meet the Lord anyway. So better that I'm younger as opposed to, vacillating away in a nursing home from some incurable disease or something. I'd probably have a radio set in there and be transmitting on something.
1: Well, no, I wasn't for a minute suggesting that, you would be hurt. I just meant be allowed to do the kind of radio that you do. I mean, I ask myself this, the same question, how much longer, before, the black helicopters start circling. And I'm being facetious, of course, but
2: I'll send you pictures. When I was doing an internet show called Spy Man, the guy who hosted it, Mike, calls me up and he says, George, there's black helicopters over my store and guys are rappelling onto the roof. And I go, well, where are you? He says, I'm in Georgetown. And I go, okay, I'll make a beeline straight over there. So I got pictures. So it was almost like the army was flying these helicopters at high speed and tight turns over a shopping mall in Georgetown. They're going, like, are you people crazy? Like, if one of those lost control, it would crash through a supermarket or hit the parking lot or something like that. So they do play their games, and, there is no joke in that. You know, I remember, too, they put the transport truck across the road for me years ago when I was revealing about the propane fire in Toronto and not saying some nice things about the Republican candidate at the time, McCain. And, God saved my life. He stopped time. I crashed, but I crashed in the landing leg of the trailer, caught me like a baseball. I lost two, I broke my legs, but, I have my cross hanging from the rearview mirror, and anything inside the arc of the cross was completely uninjured. And I got a ton of money out of it to buy a second house and support myself better. But, they play games. I've been shot at twice. And, the headlight I shot out, the light never burned out. I covered it with duct tape because I'm a Canadian.
1: Oh, my.
2: And it stayed like that until I got rid of the car and gave it to somebody else.
1: I may have to start my car just for having this conversation. just back to Assange for a moment, because we're just about out of time here. But I'm wondering, if he does get extradited to the United States, even though he's not a United States citizen, I'm wondering, could President Trump pardon him? Because, Assange wrote, this recently came out, I don't know if it may have even come out in the Mueller report, but Assange had written, he said we would be much better off if the GOP won, Trump won over Hillary, because basically he called her a sociopath and said, if she wins, we'll be in another war in no time at all.
2: I agree with him. My take of what was going on at the time, it has nothing to do, I gave up on the left-right paradigm long time ago, so I'm not in that game. There's the political forces are the evil globalists forming a world government, the people who don't know or don't want it to happen or something like that. But I don't think we'd even be alive here to talk about it. We would have got into a war so fast with Russia. Russia's gone completely balls to the wall a couple of times where they were just going to take us all out, and Putin made it quite plain. I'm going to hit you so hard there isn't going to be a blade of grass alive on the planet Earth. And, so that's not a war you want to get into. It's not going to be a limited exchange. He's going to hit you with everything he's got, so you'll never move again. And I believe that would be coming down. So in that regard, Trump getting elected, if that bought us time or saved our lives, that's worth the price of admission right there. And Assange is a good way responsible for that. And the evil that is on her side, all her guards just say, like, she's just, flipping evil. She swears at you, curses you. She's the most vindictive person you could ever want to meet and such like that. And then, then they have the nerve to say, well, okay, maybe you wouldn't want your daughter to stay up late with President Trump when he was a younger man or something like that. But on a scale of 1 to 10, he's a 1 and she's a 12.
1: So why
2: there's nothing
1: do
2: to
1: you
2: talk
1: suppose
2: about.
1: Then is – I mean, Trump had earlier voiced support. He thought Assange was great. Why is he not now standing up for him? Or is he playing his cards close to his vest? Do you think he will maybe pardon him?
2: I would hope so. But I'm dubious of that. What I think has happened in some of the bendings of the president of late is somebody's got the goods on him, and they may be blackmailing him on a few issues to keep him under control and, have him sing the global tune a little bit. They have backed off a little bit on him in Congress, and they're not as rabid as they used to be. And that's, not a good sign if they do, but that's what intelligence agencies do primarily, is to try to get the goods on the leader. And J. Edgar Hoover was a master, and I doubt very much that any other major intelligence agencies don't have a dossier on him that would make your grandmother blush. So is that keeping him in line for this to stay back on a few issues? I just look at it, what's more important? Somebody raises some dirt about me, or I save my country and the world from either Armageddon or from a complete and total collapse to evil. There's just no comparison. And, one of the greatest heroes, too, in my opinion, is his wife, for all the crap they've thrown at him, about his dalliance with the prostitute and such like that. is, you know, if there's anyone who, you know, is probably one of the greatest first ladies that's ever been to have class and dignity.
1: I agree. Like, and if she were a Democrat, she'd be plastered on every magazine, every single issue. Not once, as far as I know, has she been featured on a magazine cover as the first lady. Well, George, listen, always a pleasure. You always bring tremendous information to the program. And like I said, you are a treasure. I mean that. And I thank you so much. And I wish you and yours a very blessed Easter.
2: And to you too, Richard. God bless you, your family, and to all the listeners, because you're what make it happen.
1: Thanks so much, George. The man with X-ray eyes, Dr. Douglas James Cottrell, is next to discuss the Aero Air Flight disaster from December 1985. 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
1: Thanks for inviting me into your home. 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Hi to those of you checking us out on one of our affiliate stations from Alaska to New Mexico, North Dakota to South Carolina. Howdy to those of you streaming us on zoomerradio.ca and, of course, the YouTube channel. However and wherever you're listening, I bid thee the warmest of welcomes and I thank you for your fine company. The man with X-ray eyes, Canada's Edgar Cayce, remote viewer and trance clairvoyant, Dr. Douglas James Cottrell, is here to discuss the worst aviation disaster ever to occur on Canadian soil, Aero Air Flight 1285, which crashed in Gander, Newfoundland back in December 1985. Douglas is best known as a trance clairvoyant. He's a spiritual healer, teacher, published author who demonstrates many abilities studied by noetic sciences, the study of consciousness, including clairvoyance, telepathy, energy healing, remote viewing, prediction, and prophecy. He's one of a select few able to demonstrate all of these abilities and even fewer who are considered a reliable information source. He teaches people the world over about spiritual development through the practice of meditation and the application of spiritual principles in daily life. He is the author of Secrets of Life, The Complete New Age Health Guide, The New Earth, A Prophetic View of Our Future, Gems of Wisdom, and Conversations with the Akashic Field. Dr. Douglas James Cottrell, welcome back to The Conspiracy Show. How are you, my friend?
3: Well, I'm preparing for Easter. I'm feeling well. I'm going to get to see the grandkids open up those little chocolate bunnies and watch those little guys zip around with all that sugar fix. But I'm doing well. Thanks for asking. It's good to be back on the show as always. Thanks, Richard.
1: And I know that in May you're getting ready to go back down to Texas. You have a quantum meditation course, and we'll talk about that a little bit later. But just give us the dates and how people can sign up for this.
3: Yeah, it's we're establishing the Many Mansions Spiritual Center in Fort Worth, and this is part of the seminary, and this is how to do what I do, and we have classes every so often, and this class is coming up May the 24th until June the 1st. We have about a dozen people signed up so far. More information, go to my website, douglasjamescottrell.com. If you want to develop your ability for mind projection, remote viewing, clairvoyance, spiritual healing, and a lot of other things, this is a 9-day intensive course. And I encourage people, some of these students are coming back to take it again, a lawyer, a chiropractor, a registered nurse, people who have been to a lot of the other courses out there. So it is a good course, and I'm not just talking myself up here. It's an intensive, in-depth course. People will not be disappointed.
1: And people are coming from all over North America.
3: They are. Yeah, they are. We've used to do it more in Hamilton in Canada. We have people from Europe. Last time we were in Fort Worth, we had a man come from Croatia and all across the U.S. So people come sort of willy-nilly, wherever they feel like they should come. They feel called. And they do come from across the U.S. and Canada and worldwide. But it seems to be every class is different, and people seem to come from far, far away, or they'll be up close. There'll be several Americans, a few Canadians, and a few people I sent from Europe. But it's really unpredictable where people seem to be called or where they come from. But it's from all over the world, and they do well. And they are practicing, and some of them have gone into a practice in helping people, which is their intention and which is what I hope to do. If you want to be like Edgar Cayce, Paul Solomon, Ross Peterson, or myself, the so-called last of the sleeping prophets, this is the course for anybody that's interested in that area.
1: Well, I know your intention is to teach people to do what you do, but there'll never be another you. Let's just get that straight. Now, I want to go back because we're going to dip into the case files, and this will give people really a good indication what you do as a remote viewer. And I remember we talked about this case many, many years ago, but I don't know that we actually discussed it on the air, and it's the Aero Air Flight 1285, which is still the worst aviation disaster on Canadian soil. Over 250 passengers, they were U.S. military personnel, 101st Airborne, and this was a horrible crash of, I think it was a DC-8 plane that took off shortly after, crashed shortly after takeoff in Gander, Newfoundland, on its way back to Kentucky, the Air Force base there. But let's just, for those not familiar or not old enough to remember Aero Air Flight 1285, just walk us through the chronology here.
3: Okay. I was back in 1985. I was 35 years old. I had been contacted by members of our Defense Department, and I was actually doing consultations for various members in the Defense Department, the Canadian Defense Department, at several levels. Somewhere in there, I struck up a friendship with Brigadier General Roger Lacroix, who was retired at the time. And he was, his wife was a major, and she was, I think, semi-retired. And I had done some personal consultations for them where I correctly identified a trip around the world that they were going to take, what was going to happen in different countries, including that at one time they were going to lose their luggage. Many of the things I said happened as they went on their world tour. And when they got back to Montreal, they were going to fly from Montreal to Ottawa, where they were, where they lived. And they remember having a conversation. They told me this later. They said, well, Douglas was amazing. He was right about the monkey on the shoulder, and it was this and that, the other thing. He said, the only thing he missed was our luggage. We didn't lose our luggage. And with that, they got on the plane and flew from Montreal to Ottawa, and their luggage got on another plane and went to Vancouver.
1: Of course, of course. So, at the last moment, you were proven correct.
3: Well, I just said these were some of the things that were going to happen. I don't know if the order was chronologically correct, but so when those things happened, you know, my reputation is usually that I'm right, or I'm highly reliable in predicting events, the outcome of business meetings, looking for lost people, deceased people, things like that. I've been involved. So with the military, I was 35 years of age. I was nervous working for the military. I didn't want to be, you know, found out to be some sort of black ops kind of psychic guy. But I did sessions, and there were several times that I worked with important people, put it that way. In this particular occasion, there was this mystery about this plane that had, I believe it come from Egypt, and it had 248 soldiers on board, and it had about eight crew.
1: Correct.
3: And the plane landed in Gander in Newfoundland. It was bound for Fort Campbell in Kentucky. And it was Aero Flight 1285, I guess it was, the number.
1: Yeah, let me just stop you there. Just a quick thing that I don't know why I never noticed this before. But Aero Air Flight 1285 It crashed December 12th, 85.
3: Sort of a coincidence, right?
1: No such thing.
3: That's right. That is a remarkable coincidence. At that point in time, there was a lot of controversy because this plane was fully loaded with soldiers. It landed in Gander. It was there for a short stay to refuel and then to continue on to Kentucky. The plane crashed very soon after takeoff. And it remains a mystery. It was on a peacekeeping mission on the Sinai Peninsula in Egypt. So it was coming from the Middle East, and it was returning to the United States.
1: Right. And
3: at
1: again,
3: that point,
1: I just wanted to remind people again, all 248 passengers, eight crew members aboard perished. And this was the 101st Airborne Division. So these were American soldiers who landed in Gander to refuel en route to Kentucky. Okay, sorry for the interruption. Go ahead.
3: No, this is correct. And there was great controversy. There was great mystery. And so my friend, the general, called me up and said, would you, I was in Ottawa at some other time and I had met several dignitaries. Yeah, I don't really tell people where I go. You and I once had a conversation where you said, I didn't know you did these things, Douglas. And this is part of what being the psychic guy is. You don't brag or say you've been in, you don't bring down to see the movie stars and you got your personal friend at George Carlin, or you've been in New York and you have seen mining executives, et cetera. It's kind of like, you know, anonymity is a very good thing. So in this situation, I was brought in and I don't zero about what happened, and they wanted to know, and I did a session for them, and what I saw became a good explanation, and it seemed to have evidence to prove what I had said, and it certainly was something that no one else thought of or anticipate it.
1: We should point out, though, the official cause first, what the Canadian Aviation Safety Board, what they claimed the cause of the crash was.
3: Well, not all the members. It was, and I'm going to give you some inside information, and I'm going to give you what I was told. Of course, I was not there, never went to the crash site, never met anybody in person, and knew zero about what was going on, what was said. So the official cause under John Cosby, I think, was the Premier of Newfoundland, and he was, I think, involved in the Defense Department or Minister of Defense. It was ice on the wings caused the plane to crash. Ice on the wings caused the plane to crash. Now, the only problem with that is that all military airplanes or aircraft are routinely de-iced prior to takeoff. So what the official cause was ice on the wings was completely contradictory to the practice at the airports to de-ice all the wings, any military aircraft or any aircraft carrying military personnel. So especially in Gander, Newfoundland, my God, you know, you would think that this would be a routine thing with that there would be any kind of ice in the atmosphere or any chance of ice on the wings, that it would be de-iced. Now, remember, we're taking off. We're not coming in for a landing. And this is not going through the air. Ice on the wings, because I'm a little bit of a private pilot, takes a long time to accumulate on the wings of a plane. And it causes the plane to stall. It doesn't cause the plane to crash. It causes it to stall, which means it falls out of the air. It's not like this particular crash. It went in, it nosed into the ground. If you look on the internet, you'll see that it nosed in. So the official cause was ice on the wings. It didn't match up to normal practice. And there was dissension among the Aviation Safety Board. So the official pronouncement of the cause came from, as I was told, John Crosby. He was adamant that that was it. He wasn't going to take any other information. And that was the official cause, because the plane was coming from the Middle East and the Americans didn't want, or didn't want it to be known that this was sabotage, that there had been a bomb on board. Okay. With that set up, the Aviation Safety Board members, who themselves, General Lacroix was an air combat jet fighter pilot, as were some of the other aviation board members. There was, I think, three or four of them that they sent it. They didn't, they just couldn't believe it, didn't want to believe it. They knew it wasn't the truth. And so where do they go from here? Well, Roger, the general called me in and he asked me to do a session. I was doing our quantum meditation and I projected my mind into the plane at that time. And what I saw was, unbelievably, a cyanide bomb that was placed in the cockpit under the seat of the pilots. Hmm. Now, to me, coming up with that, that sounds pretty spooky. Why was it placed in the cockpit under the foot of the pilots? Well, that meant that there was somebody somewhere along the line had gotten into a secure airplane and had planted a bomb.
1: Right. How would that go undetected in the cockpit, no less?
3: Exactly. And why a cyanide bomb? Why not an explosive bomb? Okay. Think about that. In military aircraft, or in this particular aircraft, there was no, as I was told, I mean, I was in the plane, I don't know, there was no bulkhead. It was open. As I understand it, I was told that the soldiers sit backwards in this plane, and they sit backwards in steel chairs, seats. When this bomb went off, it exploded. And again, I'm telling you what I was either told by the general and or what I had said, how it made sense and what the evidence was and the conclusion of it. It went off and the cyanide gas went through the cabin or the area of the plane. And it killed the pilots and the plane crashed into the ground, killing everyone on board. When the plane crashed, many of the soldiers were decapitated because their head hit the bar.
1: Ah, yes.
3: In their lungs was traces of cyanide in the lung. How did the cyanide gas get into their lungs if they were killed on crash?
1: Now, wait a minute. The general confirmed this, that there was cyanide gas in their lungs?
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3: That's what I was told at the time.
1: Yes.
3: This is, and somewhere out there, I read it on the internet some time ago, where there was this information and this evidence of cyanide gas being in the troops' lungs. And of course, the thing is that the cyanide gas had to be going through the plane in order for the soldiers to breathe it in, to get it into their lungs. And then when they crashed, they were decapitated. So this is what I was told. I was also told that there was a huge uproar, that they presented this evidence to Crosby and said, look, there was cyanide gas on this plane. Look, there was a bomb in the front of the plane. Look, these soldiers were dead before they hit the ground. This was sabotage. But at that point in time, John Crosby insisted it was ice on the wings. And as you read the reports out there, you'll find that there was a dissension in the National Transport and Safety Board members who were investigating the crash. So much so that at the end of it,